But a lasting agreement remains subject to talks expected over the next 2 months, U.S. officials said. They are not exporting a lot, but they are still making a lot of money, Brett Erickson, a private sector financial crimes and sanctions advisor, said of Iran. The country had more income from oil sales in May, the third month of the war, than in January, before the conflict started, he said, citing government and industry data showing sales of millions of barrels of Iranian oil to China from ships and floating storage in Asia controlled by Tehran. Iran has enough oil ready to sell to sustain potentially months more of revenue, Erickson said. The Treasury Department said in a statement that it had successfully prevented Tehran from profiting from oil sales by targeting its international shadow banking infrastructure, access to crypto, shadow fleet, weapons procurement networks, funding for terrorist proxies in the region, and independent Chinese teapot refineries that supported Iran's oil trade. These actions disrupted tens of billions of dollars in revenue that would be used to fund terrorism, the statement said. President Trump continues to make the world safer, reaching a historic peace deal with Iran. Iranian officials suggested Sunday that the peace deal would involve Tehran receiving billions of dollars in previously frozen assets, something that U.S. officials denied. Advocates of a U.S. blockade oversold what it could accomplish, said Edward Fishman, a senior fellow at the Council on Foreign Relations who served on the Obama administration's Iran sanction team. It is not going to make Iran capitulate or cry uncle, as Trump administration officials articulated it would. The U.S. is now in a place where it can either agree to a deal that leaves Iran in a strengthened economic position compared to before the war, Fishman said, or substantially escalate the war, which I don't think the American people want. Iran's oil sales, central to its battlefield effort, have swung widely since the war began, analysts said, but never ceased. They soared significantly 3 weeks into the conflict when the U.S., alarmed by rising fuel prices at home, waived prohibitions on the sale of Iranian oil already at sea. The move created a huge mobile reserve of Iranian crude that could now be sold at elevated prices. Even when the U.S. later imposed a naval blockade that largely stopped oil from leaving Iran, it already had huge stocks in tankers and floating storage facilities in Asia that enable robust oil sales to this day, according to ship tracking firm Kepler, whose data is widely cited in the energy industry and policy circles. Even when volumes go down, when prices go up enough, you can make up a lot of that loss, said Kevin Book, managing director at Clearview Energy Partners, a research firm. Analysts' estimates differ on exactly how much oil Iran still had ready to sell before President Trump on Sunday announced a deal to reopen the strait because of the challenges of tracking black market sales. But data from Kepler suggests Tehran is positioned to maintain considerable sales well into the summer. Iran had 122 million barrels floating in Asia before the U.S. blockade took hold in April, according to Kepler. Roughly 70 million barrels was still available to sell to China on Sunday, according to the company's data. That stock, combined with oil Iran can still export by rail, could have generated the equivalent of 1 or 2 months of the country's pre-war oil revenue, analysts say. Iran is also positioned to collect potentially hundreds of millions of dollars in oil sales it executed over the past 6 months, said Robin Mills, a fellow at Columbia University's Center on Global Energy Policy and CEO of the Dubai-based consulting firm Kama Energy. Oil profits can take a long time to return to Tehran as they are routed through opaque financial networks to evade sanctions. It meant the blockade would not be effective quickly as Iran continued earning revenue from legacy sales, Mills said. The White House predicted
when the U.S. blockade of the strait began, that Iran's oil

0: industry would immediately collapse. Trump said in April that the country's whole oil infrastructure is going to explode within days due to a mounting backlog clogging idle oil wells and pipelines. Iranian officials mocked the prediction, and one offered to broadcast a live video feed from one of Iran's oil wells for the administration to watch. No major explosions have been reported. Brenda Schaefer, an energy and foreign policy scholar at the Naval Postgraduate School, said that the U.S. military could have mitigated Iran's grip on global oil by taking more aggressive and riskier action in the Strait of Hormuz. Decades of U.S. models for conflict with Iran assumed that global oil shipments would continue during any such war, she said, because American forces would keep the strait open to all but Iranian vessels. Instead, the U.S. held back from forcibly opening the strait and tried to contain oil prices by issuing the temporary waiver in March that allowed sales of sanctioned Iranian oil at sea. The Trump administration argued that financial sanctions would prevent the profits from flowing back to Tehran. We were not willing to use all the military means available to us to reopen it, because that could have involved losses of soldiers and other casualties, Schaefer said. The White House wanted this to be a zero U.S. casualty war. Miad Maliki, a fellow at the Foundation for Defense of Democracies think tank and formerly a senior sanctions official at the Treasury Department, said financial sanctions on Iran were still effective. The overwhelming majority of Iran's oil revenue stays trapped in China, he said. It largely can't bring that money home. Treasury Secretary Scott Bessent recently announced his department had seized a total $1 billion of Iranian cryptocurrency tied largely to oil sales since the start of the war. But others with direct experience of U.S. sanctions enforcement are skeptical that most of Tehran's oil revenue is stuck overseas. Iran, over the years and across U.S. administration, developed sophisticated sanctions evasion techniques to receive revenue from selling oil, said Alex Zurdin, a former Treasury Department official who worked on efforts to stem the flow of funds to Iran and its proxies. That continues to this day. Iran's stocks of oil at sea are shrinking, and Tehran is at risk of losing its flow of new oil revenue entirely by the end of the summer should the peace deal collapse, Kepler data shows. The clock is also winding down on the U.S. and the rest of the world. Oil executives have warned in recent days that global inventories are running so low that a fresh price shock will push up prices as much as 50% or more unless the Strait of Hormuz is reopened immediately. Trump said no taxpayer money would be spent on the ballroom. A contractor's invoices show otherwise. By Sarah Blasky and Jonathan O'Connell. 5 months after the demolition of the White House's East Wing, President Donald Trump claimed that the project to construct a massive ballroom and a bunker in its place would cost up to $400 million and that private donors would pay for all of it. This is taxpayer-free. We have no taxpayer putting up 10 cents, Trump told reporters in the Oval Office on March 31st, describing the project as including bomb shelters and major medical facilities. But a detailed project summary prepared for the White House by the contractor more than 3 weeks before Trump's comments estimated the total construction cost at $600 million, with more than half coming from taxpayers, according to a copy of the contractor estimate obtained by the Washington Post. By the time Trump made his comments in March, the federal government had already approved more than a dozen payments to the contractor overseeing the work, Clark Construction, totaling tens of millions of dollars in public funds, according to a log of the contractor's invoices obtained by the Post. Since first announcing the East Wing project last July, Trump has repeatedly said that the price tag would not exceed $400 million and that private donations routed through a nonprofit would cover its entire cost. At other times, he has said that the Secret Service and the military would contribute security enhancements without elaborating on the price of those upgrades. Multiple project summaries provided to the White House by Clark Construction show that internal cost estimates have been significantly higher than administration officials have acknowledged in public comments or court filings. They also show that the work was projected to rely heavily on taxpayer dollars from the moment it was announced. The White House did not answer questions about the internal cost estimates or taxpayer funding. President Trump and generous American patriots are funding the ballroom to the tune of approximately $400 million, which will be a secure and appropriate venue for presidents for generations to come, White House spokesman Davis Engel wrote in a statement. A spokesperson for McLean, Virginia-based Clark Construction said all project details are confidential and referred questions to the White House. The Post obtained six cost estimates for the entire East Wing project, dated from July 2025 to March of this year, that show an increasing price tag, as well as the expected sources of funding. Those records, as well as invoice logs and correspondence, provide the clearest accounting yet of Trump's most ambitious construction project in the nation's capital. The project is deeply unpopular with most Americans, and even some Republican lawmakers have balked at funding it. When the White House first announced the plan to build the ballroom on July 31, 2025, it said in a news release that contributions from Trump and other Patriot donors would cover the cost of the project, which it said would be $200 million. The White House added that the United States Secret Service will provide the necessary security enhancements and modifications. There was no mention of an underground military bunker. The records obtained by the Post show that the administration and Clark worked hand-in-hand starting last June to determine the scope and the cost of construction. White House officials received preliminary estimate dated July 11th, projecting that construction would cost $270 million, with over $100 million coming from taxpayers through the Secret Service and the White House military office, the records show. Emails from that time show that administration officials plan to use $3.6 million of Secret Service money to cover initial expenses for site preparation before demolition. A White House lawyer explained in an email to colleagues on July 30th that she had added a line to contract language to tie the project more closely to security-related issues, since USSS, U.S. Secret Service, is providing the funding. "We believe this edit is important to comply with fiscal law principles," wrote Carolyn C. Hunter, general counsel in the White House Office of Administration. Hunter did not respond to messages seeking comment. More than $1.6 million in Secret Service funds was also budgeted to cover part of the demolition itself, according to a cost estimate. The U.S. Secret Service did not provide answers to questions before publication of this report. Three contracting and procurement experts who reviewed the documents at the Post's request said the demolition of the East Wing appeared to fall outside the scope of the Secret Service's mission of protecting government leaders. "That is a stretch," said Anthony Costa, a former General Services Administration official who oversaw complex government real estate projects during a career that spanned four presidential administrations. "How is that something Secret Service should do and fund?" On October 22nd, in the same week Clark began demolishing the East Wing, Trump told reporters that the price had risen to $300 million. He said that the military was involved, but that the project would be paid for 100% by me and some friends of mine. However, a project summary dated October 20th, the day the demolition began, shows that Clark expected the full project to cost $478 million. Taxpayers were expected to fund nearly half of that, the documents show. Speaking at the White House in December, Trump said the cost could reach $400 million. "We're donating a building that's approximately $400 million, he said. By March, Clark had informed the White House that the project cost had increased to $600 million. A project summary dated March 5th shows that nearly half of that, $293 million, was expected to come from private sources. The estimate said an additional $155 million would come from the Secret Service, $149 million from the White House military office, and $3 million from the executive residence, all sources funded by taxpayers. That month, the administration acknowledged that the project included underground security features, including what Trump has described as a hospital. A court issued an injunction in March pausing construction above ground, but allowing work to continue on the secure underground bunker after a historic preservation group filed a lawsuit against that the White House had failed to seek necessary reviews. In April, an alleged would-be assassin attempted to access the White House Correspondents' Association dinner before he was apprehended by law enforcement. Within days, the administration said that rebuilding the East Wing, including the ballroom, was a national security imperative. Trump had some elected Republicans said a new ballroom could more securely host events like the Correspondents' Dinner. Senator Lindsey Graham, Republican South Carolina, and others introduced legislation that would have authorized $400 million in spending to upgrade the presidential ballroom and strengthen the White House's security infrastructure. Seven Republican senators joined Democrats to block the idea. President Trump indicated that the ballroom was going to be built with private donations, said Senator Susan Collins, Republican Maine, one of the senators who opposed it. I think that's the commitment that should be kept. In May, with the legislative proposals pending, Trump provided reporters with another update, showing off the construction site and saying all the parts of the project were intertwined. This is one well-knit building. One thing doesn't work without the other, he said. This time, the president made more of a distinction over who would pay for each part of the structure. The government would pay for part of the construction on the East Wing, he said, describing that work as for the security of that and the whole White House premises. They have a budget in Secret Service and the military to do some of the work that you see right here, Trump said. The ballroom itself, he said, is not going to be paid for by the taxpayer. This is a gift to the United States of America. The Secret Service and the White House Military Office, WHMO, have long held roles in securing the White House complex for the president, his family, and staff members. The three experts who reviewed documents related to the project said it was appropriate for the Secret Service and the WHMO to pay only for parts of the project that fall within their mission. Trump said some security spending would go toward defense, including the greatest drone empire to protect Washington on the building roof. But the experts also said the project documents contradicted the administration's statements claiming that the East Wing would be paid for by donors. Stan Soloway, a former Pentagon acquisition official who is board chair at the National Academy of Public Administration, said that from a contracting and budget perspective, you can't disentangle the entertainment space from all of the other parts that are in here. He said it was clear from the documents that taxpayers are footing the bill for parts of the ballroom. I think it's inevitable that it bleeds over. It's one structure. Five arrested charged with plotting to attack UFC event at White House, DOJ says. By Mark Berman, Amy B. Wang, and Victoria Craw. Authorities intercepted a plot to attack the Ultimate Fighting Championship event held outside the White House over the weekend, according to court papers made public Tuesday that described plans to fly explosive-loaded drones over the crowd, set them off, and gun down fleeing attendees. In the court papers, authorities alleged that plotters communicated in some detail about plans to attack the event, singled out specific officials they hoped to target, and mapped out locations for launching drones and escape routes. It was not immediately clear how close the alleged plot came to reality or how many people authorities believe may have been involved. The Justice Department said Tuesday that five people had been arrested in four states, California, Missouri, Nebraska, and Ohio, and that the investigation was ongoing. News of the alleged plot broke into public view Tuesday morning when FBI Director Kash Patel posted on social media that multiple individuals had been taken into custody in connection with a potential threat to the UFC event, which was held outside the White House and attended by President Donald Trump and other officials in his administration. Following a multi-state operation, Patel wrote the allegedly planned attacks were stopped cold. The White House declined to comment further Tuesday. UFC did not immediately respond to a request for comment, and the FBI referred questions to Patel's social media post. Matthew C. Quinn, deputy director of the Secret Service, told reporters Tuesday morning that the event was never at risk due to the great investigative work. But he cautioned that some suspects were still at large. And after Patel's social media post revealed the alleged plot, Quinn pointedly noted that the Secret Service had chosen not to leak news of the investigation. Details about the alleged plans were later laid out in court filings. A criminal complaint filed Monday in federal court in Ohio and unsealed Tuesday depicted plans to carry out a coordinated attack against the United States government during the UFC event. The complaint alleges that Tyson Proper, 19, admitted to plotting the attack with people who began communicating via TikTok, a social media app, before shifting to Signal, an encrypted messaging app. Proper has been arrested and is in custody. An assistant public defender appointed to represent him did not immediately respond to a message seeking comment Tuesday. Attempts to reach his parents Tuesday were unsuccessful. According to an affidavit submitted with the complaint, Proper's mother contacted law enforcement because she was alarmed by his recent actions, including buying guns and communicating with certain individuals online. The affidavit was signed by Christopher S. Betts, who wrote that he is a Columbus, Ohio police detective assigned to an FBI Joint Terrorism Task Force. Betts wrote that police went to the home where Proper lives with his parents on Wednesday, 4 days before the UFC event. Proper's father told them that his son had recently gotten new firearms and ammunition and was planning to meet up with the people he met online during the upcoming weekend, Betts wrote. The local sheriff's office took Proper to a local hospital and sought an emergency admission based on homicidal ideations, Betts continued. The sheriff's office also called the FBI. Betts said that he spoke with Proper's mother the next day and that she said her son had been interacting with people online who claimed to be ex-military and Christian-based. Proper's mother said the group had anti-government beliefs, Betts continued, and had expressed grievances dealing with the handling of files related to sex offender Jeffrey Epstein and data centers. She also described seeing her son mapping an area outside D.C., Betts added, and he wrote that family members told investigators Proper had made concerning statements in recent months, including anti-Semitic rhetoric and sympathetic remarks about Adolf Hitler. Investigators spoke to Proper on Thursday, and he admitted to planning an attack people at the UFC event, Betts said. He wrote that Proper described plans for members of the plot to meet in Fredericksburg, Virginia, south of D.C., and then stage a demonstration near the White House. According to Betts, Proper said he was not going to the event to shoot people, but reported that some other members of the group were intending to carry out violence. Proper described plans to send drones laden with unspecified explosive devices over the north side of the UFC arena, Betts wrote. Then the group planned to shoot attendees fleeing the explosions, including wealthy people and politicians, Betts said. He wrote that Proper said the attack was meant to start a revolution. When investigators searched Proper's phone, Betts said, they found chats on Signal consistent with much of what he had described. The phone showed a large chat with about 19 people and smaller groups with 4 to 5 people, Betts added. In another app, Betts wrote, Proper discussed targeting a U.S. senator because of her support for Israel. Officials also charged 24-year-old Brian Omar Roa and 32-year-old Michael Allen Thomas, both of California, 32-year-old Daniel K. Eskridge of Missouri, and 31-year-old Abraham Hermosillo Alvarez of Nebraska. Proper is accused of conspiring to commit an offense against the United States and attempting to murder an officer or employee of the United States, among other offenses. Roa, Thomas, Eskridge, and Alvarez are all accused of conspiracy to commit murder. Alvarez is also accused of conspiring to commit an offense against the United States. An attorney for Alvarez declined to comment Tuesday. Attorneys for Eskridge did not immediately respond to a request for comment. It could not determine Tuesday afternoon whether Roa and Thomas had attorneys. In the complaint filed in Nebraska against Alvarez, an FBI special agent wrote in the affidavit that officials found information on Proper's phone that led them to Alvarez. The agent wrote that in a Signal chat on Proper's phone, a user with the handle Shepherd posted messages telling others where to position themselves, what routes to take to escape, and mentioned specific targets. The FBI believed Shepherd was Alvarez, the agent wrote. In the complaint for Eskridge, another FBI special agent wrote that he had also communicated with Proper and others about the plot. The agent said Eskridge and others discussed potential targets, including taking aim at the power grid. The complaint for Roa and Thomas includes an affidavit from an FBI special agent who said both spoke with law enforcement officials. During Roa's interview, the agent wrote he admitted attempting to drive to D.C. to protest the UFC event, but disclaimed any involvement in the conspiracy. The agent said Roa seemed privy to the operational details of the alleged plot and that his relatives believed he intended to commit an act of violence in D.C. Thomas, the agent wrote, told investigators that he viewed himself as a planner and advisor who wanted to guide others through carrying out attacks meant to overthrow the U.S. government. The agent wrote that Thomas expressed conspiracy theories and made anti-Semitic comments. Thomas said he believes a group of Epstein-affiliated elites who kill and eat infants run the government, the agent wrote, and blames some of the corruption on Jewish people. Trump, speaking to reporters Tuesday in France, where he is attending the Group of Seven summit, said he had not previously heard about the alleged plot. The attack that I watched were the fighters, Trump said. Speaking with reporters Tuesday, Quinn, the Secret Service deputy director, described the alleged plot as unique because of the number of people and the level of planning involved. He said the Secret Service had led the investigation from the start. In order to maintain the integrity of the investigation and the security plan, we chose not to leak it, he added. Pressed on whether he was suggesting Patel or the FBI had jumped the gun by divulging details of the investigation, Quinn said he was not going to comment on who or what. I'm going to tell you that we, the Secret Service, made a conscious decision to maintain the integrity of the security plan and the ongoing investigation, he said. The FBI did not respond to a request for comment Tuesday about Quinn's remarks. Patel has been criticized in the past for posting prematurely on social media about ongoing investigations, including when he announced last year that someone was in custody after conservative activist Charlie Kirk was killed. The person was soon released. The UFC event at the White House Sunday was an unprecedented spectacle designed to mark America's 250th anniversary and Trump's 80th birthday. It was run by UFC CEO Dana White, a close Trump friend, and the president and the first lady sat in the front row to watch the fights. The event included 2 flyovers and a fireworks finale near the National Mall well after midnight. The Federal Aviation Administration implemented a ground stop at the region's three airports during the fireworks Sunday to ensure safety. Trump insists U.S. will not invest money in Iran as part of peace deal. By Cleve R. Woodson Jr. and Dan Diamond. President Donald Trump on Tuesday said that the United States would not immediately hand over money to Iran as part of the country's deal, the specifics of which remain clouded to end the war and open the Strait of Hormuz. We are not investing any money in Iran, by the way, Trump told reporters at the Group of Seven summit in France, as he dismissed news reports about potential U.S. investment in the country as ridiculous. Trump said there is likely to be a need to invest in Iran in the future, given the devastation following the country's conflict with the U.S., but that is not his immediate focus. I'm sure there's going to be huge opportunities, Trump said, flanked by Secretary of State Marco Rubio and Treasury Secretary Scott Bessent. Some officials, including members of Congress, have said they are reserving opinion on the emerging peace agreement until they have more details. Trump later Tuesday said he would send the text of the deal to lawmakers for their review. The level of detail that people expect isn't there, said a Middle Eastern official familiar with the document who spoke on the condition of anonymity to share sensitive details. It contains vague references to unfreezing assets and the possibility that Iran will get access to investment if Iran adheres to the outcome of the negotiated agreement. But the MOU doesn't talk about the details. It does not specify an amount of timetable for unfreezing assets, and there is no commitment to any investment fund on the part of any Gulf state. The official noted that there was a similar provision in Saudi Arabia's truce with Iran several years ago. The Saudis pledged also to invest in Iran. That investment did not happen because Iran did not change their regional behavior. In the Gulf, generally, the mood is upbeat because the conflict is ending, the official said. But the officials added there is indication that the Trump deal will include a clear path to resolving historically intractable issues. We know both parties want to end this. Both have a lot of domestic issues they need to address. Trump has to look like he got a better deal than Obama, and Iranian leaders have to make it look to the Iranian people like they won. Under the Memorandum of Understanding, the Trump administration is considering the establishment of a $300 billion investment fund for Iran that could be built from frozen Iranian assets or investments from other countries, a senior U.S. official said Monday. The official said Tehran's access to the fund would be tied to performance. Access to the fund only happens if they make themselves investable. They make themselves a country where you can really see that's going to pursue a nuclear weapon or play these games in the shadows, the official said, speaking on the condition of anonymity under ground rules set by the Trump administration. While the administration has long expressed concern about human rights abuses in Iran, and Trump initially couched military action as creating conditions for a civil uprising there, a U.S. official speaking on the condition of anonymity to share sensitive details said none of the funding is tied to any specific domestic conduct by Iran. Obviously, the focus is most on the nuclear program, with Iran's domestic situation seen as a lower priority. The more they behave like a normal country, the official said. Sanctions have prevented Iran from using the U.S. financial system and limited trading with other countries under a law passed by Congress at the time of a U.S.-Iran nuclear deal under the Obama administration. Congress must be given at least 30 days after any sanctions lifting agreement is signed to give its approval. Asked by CBS News on Monday about the possibility of such a fund, Vice President J.D. Vance did not deny it. That's the sort of thing that they could have access to, funded by the Gulf Coast Coalition, so long as they honor their end of the obligation, Vance said, appearing to refer to the coalition of six Persian Gulf countries, known as the Gulf Corporation Council, GCC. U.S. and Iranian officials are set to sign the deal on Friday in Geneva, officials have said. While the product of weeks of painstaking negotiations between U.S. and Iranian negotiators, the document to which the two parties finally agreed is less than 2 pages in length, according to remarks by Iranian Foreign Minister Abbas Araghchi, reported by the state media last week. The agreement calls for reopening the Strait of Hormuz, a crucial waterway for global energy supplies. The price of oil, which fell sharply on news of the peace deal and the prospect of increased global supplies, slipped further on Tuesday to about $80 per barrel. Trump made his remarks on Tuesday in a meeting with Emir Tamim bin Hamad Al Thani, the leader of Qatar, which is a member of the GCC. Trump thanked the Qatari leader for his country's help during the war and efforts to reach a peace deal. The Washington Post reported last week that Qatar made outreach to Iran toward the beginning of the war, seeking to shield its major natural gas complex from Iranian strikes. You could walk right across the border, so you were in a more dangerous position, Trump told the Qatari leader. But you fought and you helped us, and with great bravery. So I just want to compliment you on that, and you'll always be my friend. The Qatari leader thanked Trump and praised him for the very important deal. He did not point out that the crossing Iran border from Qatar would require walking on water across the Persian Gulf. Trump has insisted that as part of the peace deal, Tehran will end its effort to acquire a nuclear weapon. In exchange, Iran has demanded the release of billions in assets that were frozen by U.S. sanctions. Trump officials and allies, however, have dismissed the news report about Iran receiving financial inducements to reach a ceasefire, with the White House particularly rankled by comparison to a deal that President Barack Obama helped broker in 2015. Both the Obama-era Trump deals would lift sanctions on Iran and allow the country to access foreign funding. Critics of Trump's deal, including many Israeli officials, say that it will not fully eliminate the threats posed by Iran and its hardline regime. Some congressional Republicans have also said they want a say on Trump's deal and that they are against giving funds to Iran. Vance said on Fox News on Monday that Iran would never get a dime of U.S. taxpayer money. Iran would not get American assets, Vance told Megyn Kelly, a former Fox News host with a massive online following, on Tuesday. There's been a lot of misreporting on this, and people have said, is the United States going to give Iran billions of dollars? No. Some in Trump's orbit have described a potential investment fund as an incentive for Iran to uphold its side of the peace accord. Under this approach, Iran would first have to fully dismantle its nuclear program, completely end its support for terrorist groups, and carry out meaningful internal reforms, Alex Bursiewicz, a Trump advisor, posted on X. Only then would the United States help organize a group of investors to pursue commercially attractive opportunities in Iran. Trump said Tuesday that his focus remains on global security risks, not economic opportunities. The only thing that really matters to me is Iran will never have a nuclear weapon, the president said. Asked by reporters later Tuesday whether Congress would review the agreement, Trump said that he wouldn't mind sharing the text of the deal with lawmakers. I've never even thought about it, but I will. I will send it to Congress, Trump said. I like the idea. Trump made the remarks in a meeting with Mohammed bin Zayed Al Nahyan, president of the United Arab Emirates, another member of the GCC. ICE removed detainee protections after private outreach from top contractor, by Douglas McMillan. When U.S. Immigration and Customs Enforcement was revising the federal standards that govern immigration detention centers, one of its top contractors privately asked for changes that could benefit its business, according to a person briefed on the discussions. GEO Group, which oversees more than a dozen ICE detention facilities, has faced lawsuits in three states alleging it violates minimum wage laws by paying some immigrant detainees $1 a day to work. The company maintains that the work is voluntary and that it operates the program at the direction of the government. GO asked that ICE remove lines saying contractors needed to follow state and local laws around the treatment of detainees, and that ICE amend language to support its legal position in these cases, the person said, speaking on the condition of anonymity for fear of reprisal. The company also asked that the standards specify that detainees are not employees of the facilities where they work. The new national detention standards, which ICE posted to its website Monday, include some of GO's requested changes. The document says detainees are not employees, are not entitled to wages or benefits under applicable wage laws or labor regulations. The revised rules no longer say detainees must be paid at least $1 per day and no longer include several references to contractors having to comply with state or local laws. ICE standards are the key rules that govern the conditions of detention centers where hundreds of thousands of people are held each year. The policies, which ICE enforces through its contracts with private companies and local governments, cover a wide range of facility operations, including how body cavity searches must be conducted, as well as when detainees should be placed into solitary confinement. GO's input in the new standards, which has not been previously reported, highlights the ICE contractor's influence over the agency that is both its regulator and, corporate filings show, its biggest customer. Two of the Trump administration's top immigration officials, Border Czar Tom Homan and ICE's acting director David Venturella, previously worked for GO Group, prompting Senator Elizabeth Warren, Democrat, Massachusetts, to question in a letter last month whether ICE enforcement priorities are being driven by the financial interests of politically connected detention contractors. As the administration has ramped up arrests of immigrants, it has relied on GO to help it significantly expand the nation's capacity for holding ICE detainees. Advocates for immigrants and some state regulators say poor oversight at many of these facilities has led to the mistreatment of migrants. This month, New Jersey sued GO for refusing to allow state health inspectors full access to its Delaney Hall facility in Newark, where the state says detainees have staged hunger strikes to protest being fed spoiled or rotten food and not being given access to basic hygiene products. GO's lawyers have said in court filings that only ICE can grant state inspectors access to the facility. In the new standards, ICE said part of the goal of the revisions was to reduce the burden of our detention operators. At least one other detention contractor, CoreCivic, was consulted on the new standards, the person said. It's unclear whether CoreCivic offered input. As part of the revision process, ICE consulted with a variety of stakeholders, including facility operators responsible for implementing the standards, Lauren Biss, a spokeswoman for the Department of Homeland Security, said in a statement. ICE considered that input alongside operational, legal, and policy requirements when making a final decision on the standards. Ryan Gustin, a CoreCivic spokesman, said the company is sometimes asked by government partners for input on standards, but that ultimately government officials decide on the standards and policies they develop and enforce. Abigail Jackson, a White House spokeswoman, said Homan adheres to federal ethics and conflict of interest rules. GO Group did not respond to requests for comment. It's not uncommon for federal agencies to solicit feedback on policy changes from the industries they regulate, said Steve Schooner, a professor of government procurement law at George Washington University. But typically, these discussions are done through a comment period that is open to businesses, advocacy groups, and other members of the public, he said. ICE did not hold a public comment period on the new standards. The reason we do public commenting is because there are various stakeholders, Schooner said. ICE's contractors, he added, are probably not the best voice to represent the people who are being detained. Venturella, who was picked to lead ICE last month, is a former senior executive at GEO Group, where he earned millions of dollars overseeing the company's detention business, corporate filing show. He worked as an executive at GEO from 2012 to 2023 and as a paid consultant for GEO through January 31st, 2025, the company said in a filing. Venturella joined DHS as a senior advisor less than 2 weeks later and was granted a waiver from a federal ethics rule that generally bars government employees from working on contracts awarded to their former employers for 1 year, the Washington Post reported last year, based on interviews and documents. DHS declined a request to share this waiver, arguing that doing so would jeopardize the privacy of a government employee. GEO Group and CoreCivic each donated $500,000 to Donald Trump's presidential inaugural fund in December 2024, election spending data shows. A GEO Group subsidiary, GEO Reentry Services, has contributed $2 million to MAGA Inc., a Trump-aligned super PAC since last October, the records show. Gustin said CoreCivic has consistently contributed to inauguration events for both Democrats and Republicans. New versions of ICE standards go into effect gradually as they become incorporated into new or modified contracts. At least one new detention center in Appleton, Minnesota, already has agreed to follow the 2026 rules, federal procurement records show. It's unclear how the revisions would help GEO fend off legal challenges to its $1 a day work program, said Jacqueline Stevens, the founding faculty director of Northwestern University's Deportation Research Clinic. Federal law and state laws define employees broadly as people who work for pay, she says, and ICE cannot override those laws by changing its contractual standards. ICE cannot magically wipe out those protections, Stevens said. ICE previously has made two revisions to the standards under Trump, and each time critics accused the agency of weakening protections for immigrant detainees. Revisions in 2019 removed the mandatory minimum ratio of toilets per detainee, as well as a line that banned the use of hog-tying or unnecessarily tight restraints. The 2026 standards added some protections for detained immigrants, including an effort to expand access to language translation services, stricter rules around who can be put into solitary confinement, and a requirement that facilities alert ICE when they cannot accommodate the medical needs of any detainee. ICE also specified in the new standards that facilities do not have the right to refuse any person that the agency decided to detain. One of GEO's recommendations, which proposed stipulating that the government would reimburse contractors up to $100 million for legal losses associated with wage lawsuits, was not reflected in the new standards, the person familiar with the discussions said. Education Department plans to move special ed and civil rights out of the agency by Laura Meckler and Daniel Douglas Gabriel. The Education Department plans to move work overseeing special education services and civil rights out of the agency, part of the Trump administration's efforts to close the department by moving all its functions to other parts of the government, the department said Tuesday. The Office of Special Education and Rehabilitation Services, which oversees the Individuals with Disabilities Education Act, or IDEA, will move to the Department of Health and Human Services. The Office for Civil Rights will move much of its work to the Justice Department. They were two of the Education Department's last major offices to outsource major functions, and the announcement signifies the progress the Trump administration has made toward its goal of closing the agency. The department remains open, but the effort has advanced far more than most observers predicted would be possible at the start of the administration. Like other moves before them, both of Tuesday's moves were controversial. Disability rights advocacy groups had lobbied hard against moving special education services, fearing that moving the office out of the education department will mean less federal oversight of the states and ultimately fewer students receiving needed and federally mandated services. The Office for Civil Rights handles some of the agent's most sensitive work, investigating complaints of discrimination based on race, sex, and more, and opponents fear that dismantling its infrastructure will lead to inadequate enforcement. The Education Department said these moves would contribute to its effort to return education to the states. But in a statement, Education Secretary Linda McMahon sought to also reassure parents and advocates who worry this will weaken the federal commitments, ensuring that students with disabilities are properly served and that allegations of civil rights violations are investigated and addressed. As we scale back federal micromanagement when it hinders success, we are equally committed to bolstering the efficacy of federal oversight, where it is essential, McMahon said. These agreements align federal responsibilities with the agency's best position to support them, strengthening the effectiveness and impact of critical services. Department officials said that the administration would continue to vigorously enforce education laws and that moving the offices does not change that commitment to their obligations. The Office for Civil Rights is one of the highest profile parts of the department. In past administrations, it has focused on complaints of racial discrimination against students of color and sexual assault allegations. The Trump administration has used the office to investigate and punish schools that allow transgender students to participate in athletics and that focus on students of color for special help. Moving this work to the Justice Department is likely to be tricky, and a senior department official who briefed reporters said many of the details, including staffing, have yet to be determined. While the Justice Department's Civil Rights Division chooses what cases to pursue, the Education Department is obliged by law to investigate all complaints that it receives. The senior official said that the Justice Department would evaluate and investigate complaints that come to the Education Department, and then the original Office for Civil Rights would determine whether to enter into voluntary enforcement agreements or refer cases back to the Justice Department for judicial enforcement. The agreement itself said that Justice would also work to reach resolutions, so it was not clear which would take the lead on that. The official said the Education Department would continue to develop policy guidance and collect civil rights data from schools. The Education Department has already moved several of its offices to other parts of the government, with many of the K-12 programs operating out of the Labor Department, with many student aid office operating out of the Treasury Department under interagency agreements. These agreements allow education to retain ultimate control of programs that Congress delegated to the department while functionally moving its operations and staff elsewhere. McMahon had considered moving the special education program to the Labor Department in order to keep K-12 programs all in one place, but ultimately settled on HHS. This means states and school districts will be required to work with three federal departments: Labor, HHS, and, as long as it exists, education, rather than just one. President Donald Trump campaigned on a promise to close the Education Department, a longtime conservative goal. He regularly promises to return education to the states. But the Education Department was created by Congress and cannot be closed without congressional approval. There's been no movement on legislation that would close the department, and people in both parties say there is not enough support to pass a bill if one were advanced. Congress also has not stopped the administration from entering into these interagency agreements, though Democrats regularly criticize them. It makes zero sense to scatter federal education programs all over the government, with different agencies managing different educational programs, and each of them lacking the expertise to do it, Senator Patty Murray, Democrat Washington, said in a statement Tuesday. Most of these office moves have attracted scant public attention, as they are largely bureaucratic. but the special education community has rallied to try stopping the transfer of the offices that handle disability work. Advocates met with McMahon to press their case, but they said that they were told the move was happening and the only question was where the office would move. We have not seen what a proposed benefit of moving it out of the Department of Education would be, said Chad Rummel, executive director of the Council for Exceptional Children. They are making it move because it's a campaign promise, not because it's better for kids. He said parents and teachers have sent nearly 100,000 letters to members of Congress protesting the potential move, which the agency signaled was coming months ago. McMahon said in an essay published by Fox News that listening sessions with parents revealed that too many have to fight for timely and appropriate services for their children. It should not require Herculean effort to obtain what the law guarantees, she said. With federal law as the heavy anchor, our goal in this partnership is to break down the bureaucratic barriers and strengthen the coordination of resources to improve programs that serve infants, toddlers, children, and adults. When asked by a reporter how moving the office would improve special education services, a senior department official cited the administration's goal of closing the department. The secretary has been very clear about the final mission of the U.S. Department of Education, she said. Kenneth L. Marcus, who ran the Civil Rights Office during the first Trump administration, praised the change to his former post. That is all the time we have for today. This is Ann saying goodbye, and I'll talk with you again soon.
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2: 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Obituaries: All Charles Whitten, 84, passed away June 6, 2026. 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Published in Treasure Coast. Elizabeth Brown McCullough. Elizabeth B. McCullough, 67, a prolific poet, songwriter, and musician, passed away on Saturday, May 30th in New York City. Third daughter of longtime residents of Vero Beach, Bruce and Jean McCullough, she was a student of the public school system. She was on the tennis team at Vero Beach High School and skipped her senior year to attend the University of the South, in Sewanee, Tennessee. In addition to her BA in psychology, she later received her MFA from the School of Visual Arts, in NYC. Out of college, she moved to Boston and began to photograph the world around her, while she worked at the Children's Museum. Later based in Athens, GA, she was active in the vibrant music scene, and her portraits of musicians such as Michael Stipe of Ram were published in Spin and Cream. She moved to NYC to earn her MFA from the School of Visual Arts. Always a poet, she turned the lens towards her own life experiences and began writing music. Her band, Alpha Cat, released 4 CDs, the latest, Venus Smile, released in 2024. She lived in the NYC area for her remaining years. She is survived by her 3 sisters, Olivia B. McCullough, Melissa McCullough, and Margaret Russell, and her nephews and nieces, Nathan Levin Aspenson, Zara Aspenson, Olivia Russell, and Robert Vance Russell. The family asks that you might remember her through a donation to the Bidawi Pet Adoption Center, 152 West 24th Street, New York, New York, 10011. posted online on June 12, 2026, published in Treasure Coast. Gertrude Brown Chittitieri was known for her intelligence, humor, sharp memory, warmth, and gift for storytelling. Born on April 15, 1929, in Jacksonville, Florida, she died on June 4, 2026 at age 97 in Vero Beach, Florida. Gertrude was the youngest of six children, three sisters and two brothers, all of whom predeceased her, including her dear mother, when she was only 1 year of age. Raised in Jacksonville, she attended West Riverside Elementary School, John Gorey Jr. High and Robert E. Lee High, now Riverside High School. She met the love of

town of Jacksonville, where Jack established his surgical practice. Finally able to put down roots and be near two of her sisters, the family was completed with the birth of their fourth child. She taught Sunday school, sang in the choir and chaired numerous committees at St. John's Presbyterian Church. As a member of the Junior League, she served as placement chairman, recording secretary, and co-chaired membership and choral committees. After Jack promised it would be their final move, the Terry family moved to Vero Beach in 1966 with three teenagers, a two-year-old and a St. Bernard. They chose Vero Beach, where the tropics begin, for its small oceanside community, the need for another surgeon, year-round golf and sunshine. At 45 years of age, Gertrude went back to school with dear friend, Jane Robinson, earning a nursing degree with honors. She had visions of medical mission trips with Jack in retirement. So began a lifelong career of medical advice for family and friends. One of eight founders, along with Ann Hamner, of the Adult Literacy Service, Literacy Services of Indian River County, Gertrude segued volunteering in literacy to a passion for literature. After attending a memoir writing workshop with daughter Charlotte, the two of them started the Sandfly Scribblers in 2009, who met every week in her home. Her home, known as the Sandfly Shuffle Inn, became the center of family life for the remainder of her years. A hub of hospitality, graciousness, and family gatherings, Gertrude herself described it as loving the revolving door. After being raised the baby of a large family without a mother, she became the matriarch of the Chitty Chick clan and adored the role. Gertrude leaves behind a loving family, generations of descendants, and countless friends who benefited from her warmth, wisdom, humor, and unwavering devotion. Her life spanned nearly a century extraordinary of change, yet she remained deeply rooted in the values of family, friendship, faith, and service that defined her character. Gertrude will be greatly missed and fondly remembered by all who knew and loved her. Gertrude Brown Chitty Terry was predeceased by her parents Arthur Benjamin Chitty and Hazel Talitha Brown Chitty, husband John Jack Heaney Terry, M.D. She was survived by her children John H. Terry, Jr., Charlotte N. Terry, John, Gretchen Terry Hibbard, Scott, Cooper L. Terry M.D., Ginny, by her grandchildren Stephanie S. Mon, Scott, John Christian Willis Terry, Emily, Hannah Elizabeth Terry, K.J., Bridie Palmer Butel Cobbs, Ryan, John Collingwood Butel, Rawson, Tyrell Henry Hibbard, Mary, Cooper Whitney Hibbard, Ashley, Virginia Hawthorne Terry, Edward Cooper Terry, Scout, Annabelle Louise Terry, by her great-grandchildren Cape Mon, Kwong, Justin, Cooper Monzelaya, Jose, Cassie McKee Mon, Lily B. 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In lieu of flowers, the family requests donations be made to the Hospice House of Vero or the Literacy Services of Indian River County. Services will be announced at a later date. Arrangements are under the direction of Cox Gifford C. Wynn's Funeral Home. An online guest book is available at coxgiffordcwynns.com, posted online on June 12, 2026, published in Treasure Coast. James Jim Martin Bennett. James Jim Martin Bennett, aged 80, passed away peacefully of natural causes on May 25, 2026, in Fort Pierce, Florida. Jim was born on March 2, 1946, in Paris, Illinois, and grew up in Chrisman, Illinois. He was a proud veteran who honorably served his country in the United States Army. Following his military service, Jim built a distinguished career as a business consultant and advisor, widely respected for his dedication to Northwest Indiana. Jim spent many meaningful years living in Chesterton, Indiana, and Union Pier, Michigan, before moving to Fort Pierce, Florida. A man of immense energy, generosity, and service, Jim left a lasting mark on every community he called home. Simultaneous celebrations of life will take place Saturday, June 6,
from 3:00 p.m. at both the American

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A future service will be held in Paris, Illinois. Arrangements are under the direction of Hazley Funeral Home, Fort Pierce, Florida. 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Posted online on June 4, 2026, published in Treasure Coast, Jeffrey E. Futch. It is with great sadness that we announce the passing of Jeffrey E. Futch, 68, of Sebring, Florida, beloved husband, father, grandfather, family member, and friend. Jeff passed away on May 22, 2026, at the age of 68, leaving behind a legacy of love, strength, faith, and kindness that will be cherished by all who knew him. A celebration of life will be held on June 20 at 4 p.m., at Bible Fellowship Church, 3750 Hammock Road, Sebring, Florida, 33872. A reception will immediately follow at the Country Club of Sebring, Albatross, 4800 Haw Branch Road, Sebring, Florida, 33875. Family and friends are invited to join in honoring and celebrating Jeff's life. Posted online on June 4, 2026, published in Treasure Coast, John Mahone Kellogg, Jr. John Mahone Kellogg Jr., known to all as Jack, beloved husband, father, and grandfather, passed away peacefully at home on June 5, 2026, at the age of 96. Born in Philadelphia, Pennsylvania, Jack faced profound loss early in life. His mother, Isabel, passed away when he was just 10, and his father, John Sr., when he was 13. The resilience he forged in those formative years shaped the quiet strength that would define him throughout his life. Jack was a graduate of Germantown Friends School and Ryder College. He answered his country's call during the Korean War, earning his commission through Officer Candidate School and serving honorably as a second lieutenant in the United States Army. After his service, he returned home and built a life grounded in love, loyalty, friendship, and purpose. In 1955, he married Ann Lee Willett, and together they raised their family in Ambler and Spring House, Pennsylvania. This past year, Jack and Ann celebrated their 70th wedding anniversary. Jack enjoyed a distinguished career in banking at Provident National Bank, where he worked until his retirement in 1992, a tenure marked by the same steadiness and integrity that characterized everything he did. Beyond his professional life, Jack was a devoted presence in his community in every sense. He served as president of the Rotary Club, giving his time and leadership to causes larger than himself. And for those who knew him at the Maple Glen Tavern, he was simply the general, a title that spoke to his natural authority, his warmth, and the way he made everyone around him feel at ease. Sports were a constant thread throughout Jack's life. He quarterbacked the football team at Germantown Friends School, played basketball on his bank's team, and competed in volleyball at the Maple Glen Tavern. A lifelong Philadelphia Eagles fan, he held season tickets and never wavered in his loyalty to his team. He also had a quieter competitive streak. Jack did the daily crossword puzzle in pen. An avid tennis player and casual golfer, Jack found great joy in sport and competition well into his later years. For decades, summers meant Nantucket, the island, held a special place in his heart. As an active member of the Nantucket Yacht Club, Jack's devotion to tennis left a lasting mark on the club and its community. He was a two-time recipient of the House Service Bowl, awarded to the person who has done the most for tennis, and received both the Good Sport Award, given to the player who is consistently a good sport, never complains, and is always fun to be with, and the Duncan Terry Sutphen Memorial Trophy for men's tennis sportsmanship and love of the game. Perhaps the most enduring tribute came when the Nantucket Yacht Club established the Jack Kellogg Society, honoring active tennis players over the age of 80. Jack himself played until the age of 94, a testament to his passion, his grit, and his unshakable love of the game. In 2005, he and Ann made their home in Vero Beach, Florida, where he spent his final years. Jack is survived by his wife, Ann Willett Kellogg, his three children, John, Sandy, and Dan, and his wife Patty, and seven grandchildren, Sam, Jim, Matthew, Mark, Julie, Alice, and Elizabeth.
he was preceded in death by his parents, Isabel and John Mahone Kellogg Sr. Jack Kellogg lived 96 years with grace, grit, and genuine warmth. He will be deeply missed by all who had the privilege of knowing him. In lieu of flowers, donations may be sent to the Sheriff's Youth Ranch Barbecue, 4055 41st Avenue, Vero Beach, Florida, 32960. Posted online on June 9, 2026, published in Treasure Coast. John Seaman, 72, passed away June 3, 2026. 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Kathleen F. Henderson, 85, passed away June 4, 2026. 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Richard L. Sanfratello, 83, passed away June 9, 2026. 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Posted online on June 12, 2026, published in Treasure Coast. Richard Libby Sanfratello. Richard Libby Sanfratello, 83, of Jensen Beach, Florida, passed away on June 9, 2026 at Boca Raton Regional Hospital in Florida. Born on October 12, 1942, in Batavia, New York, he was the son of the late Thomas and Lucille Sanfratello. Richard was a graduate of Batavia High School. He went on to serve in the United States Air Force, where he trained in TOOL and AMP, DI. Following his military service, Richard worked in the TOOL and AMP, DI business until moving to Florida. After relocating, he built a long and successful career in real estate, working as a licensed real estate agent for more than 35 years. Richard cherished his family above all else. Although he made his home in Florida, Batavia, New York, remained close to his heart throughout his life. He looked forward to visits back home to reconnect with family and friends and to enjoy his favorite local foods. He is survived by his children, Nancy Doherty, Mark, of Stafford, New York, Tracy Radka, Sean, of Batavia, New York, Mary Beth Sanfratello of Jensen Beach, Florida, Rick Sanfratello of Jensen Beach, Florida, and John Sanfratello, Kelly, of North Chile, New York, and blessed with 16 grandchildren, 4 great-grandchildren, as well as many nieces and nephews whom he loved. He was predeceased by his brothers, David and Anthony Sanfratello. A celebration of life will be held at a later date at the convenience of the family. In lieu of flowers, memorial contributions may be made to the Wilmot Cancer Center in support of AML leukemia research and treatment. Posted online on June 14, 2026, published in Treasure Coast. Robert Austin Burson. Robert Austin Burson of Port St. Lucie, Florida, passed away peacefully on June 6, 2026, at Hospice of the Treasure Coast. Bob, as he was known by most, except the littles in his family who called him Bobby or OPA Bob, was a kind and gentle soul, a loving husband,
a sentimental brother, uncle, and cousin, and a good friend to many, a true Southern gentleman. Bob was born in 1951 in Fort Myers, Florida, to Paul and Noma Burson. He was the youngest in a family six, and older sisters, Davine, Paula, and Cheryl frequently, and affectionately, of course, referred to him as the Little Prince. Bob was a true Florida boy, thriving in the Boy Scout campground surrounding Lee County, with his father as the scout master of F.T. Myers Troop 18. Together they both remained active in scouting throughout their lifetimes. Bob often credited scouting with teaching him many of the life principles: loyalty, helpfulness, respect for others, and trustworthiness, he used in his everyday life. Always an avid Gator fan, Bob earned his BSBA with honors from the University of Florida in 1973, and his Juris Doctorate from UF's Holland Law Center in 1976. Bob was sworn into the Florida Bar in 1976 and just received the Florida Bar's 50 Years of Practice Award in June of 2026. Bob moved to Stewart in December of 1976 and was a partner in the Palm Beach County firm of Cromwell and Remsen, operating its Stewart office until 1982, when he opened his private practice in real estate law, estate planning and probate, and corporate and banking law, where he practiced until his passing. Bob was a board-certified real estate attorney with an AV rating for 32 years and was a member of the American Bar Association, the Martin County Bar Association, a charter member of the Real Property Council of Martin County, chairman and member of the Florida Bar Grievance Committee in the early 2000s, and a trustee of Attorney's Title Insurance Fund. While the law was his profession, Bob's true enthusiasm was saved for his community involvement, especially with the Kiwanis Club of Stewart, which he joined in 1979, serving as a board member, secretary, and as its president in 1985-86, lieutenant governor, state chairman for Kiwanis International Special Olympics, and founding sponsor of Action Club of Martin County for special needs adults. His favorite projects were Kiwanis Youth Park, Special Olympics, Saturdays with Santa, and most of all, pancakes and reading in the park. And he could always be found with his camera at any Kiwanis function, meeting, or event. In addition, Bob was a charter member and director, president, secretary, and board member for over 20 years of the Lyric Theater in Stewart. He was the clerk of session for the First Presbyterian Church of Port St. Lucie and charter director and president of Keep Martin Beautiful in the late 1990s. In his spare time, Bob was an active amateur photographer, and he assembled a large collection of old photography and video equipment over the last 50 years, which will be donated to a museum for future generations to enjoy. Of course, as an avid, or rabid, Gator fan, whether it was football, basketball, gymnastics, or swimming, Bob wore his UF Gator orange and blue proudly, and he was proudest of his big Gator blue truck, which he drove daily since 2006. Bob is survived by his high school sweetheart and wife of 52 years, Joe, two sisters, Paula, Greg, Robertson, and Cheryl, Michael, Field, his sister-in-law, Monique McCall, without whom the last few months would have been impossible in the operation of his office, his brother-in-law, Matt McCall, who was a constant source of support these past 6 months, his sisters-in-law, Yvonne Rohaley and Pamela, Doug, wedding, many nieces, nephews, and cousins, a special mention to all the littles as he called them, who sent him handmade cards and drawings to keep him going this past year, Gemma Rose Nolan, Maverick Nolan, and Spencer Shelton, Emmett Shelton, Jasper Shelton, and Dexter Shelton, and to Morgan, McCall, Nolan, Matthew McCall, and Tanya, wedding, Shelton, the three now fully grown nieces and nephew who were so much a part of his everyday life, as they grew up in his day-to-day world and listened to his educational opportunities because they were his special children. The family would also like to extend a very special thank you to Dr. Cheryl Jordan of Stewart for her unwavering and loving care, and hours of dedication to Bob during his valiant battle with cancer. Bob loved his family, he loved his profession, he loved scouting, Kiwanis, photography, and his community.
A memorial service will be held at Promenade on the River located at 2240 SE Veterans Memorial Parkway in Port St. Lucie, Florida, on Friday, July 17, 2026, at 10 a.m. In lieu of flowers, memorial donations may be made to the Kiwanis Club of Stewart Foundation, in memory of Bob Burson, P.O. Box 532 Stewart, Florida, 34995, to support a local community project in Bob's name, or to Hospice of the Treasure Coast. Posted online on June 12, 2026, published in Treasure Coast. Roberta Lynn London. Roberta Lynn London, 90, of Palm City, Florida, passed away on February 26, 2026. Known by many as Bobby, Roberta was born in Brooklyn, New York on February 6, 1936, to Morris and Dora Ratson. She grew up in Brooklyn and Queens, New York, graduating from Forest Hills High School and Queens College, where she majored in psychology. She married her former husband, the late Lawrence London, in 1956, and they raised three children in Westbury and Great Neck, New York, before he passed away in 1987. While in Westbury, Roberta was deeply involved in the community, local education, and local politics. She began making films with Westbury teenagers as part of the Narcotics Education Workshop, NEW, in the 70s, and later produced several educational films about suburban life, education, and parent-child and husband-wife relationships that would be distributed to colleges and universities. In Great Neck, she would go on to develop and produce a 10-part television series called The Sporting Life that went behind the scenes in the lives of such athletes as jockey Angel Cordero, tennis star Martina Navratilova, football lineman George Stark, and pitcher Jim Catfish Hunter. Narrated by pitcher-turned-broadcaster Jim Palmer, the series aired on public television in 1985. In the years that followed, Roberta ventured into a new life in New York City, then Westchester County, and finally, in Palm City, Florida, with her partner, collaborator, and husband, Don Blauvelt. During that time, she would cook magnificent meals in several unique and fabulous New York City apartments, ride a Harley Davidson, learn to fly fish and shoot skeet, and continue to pursue a lifelong passion for film and video. Don introduced her to the Apple Lisa personal computer, and she was forever hooked. In Florida, Roberta spent many years working for the Heart and Family Health Institute of Port St. Lucie as the Director of Marketing, Director of Medical Imaging, and member of the leadership team. She cherished her roles at HFHI and loved being part of the local medical community. Roberta never strayed far from the camera, though, and in her later years she became an avid and award-winning floral and wildlife photographer. Her work celebrated the beauty, uniqueness, humor, joy, and peace to be found in nature, and she thrilled in sharing her art with others. Roberta is survived by her husband, Donald P. Blauvelt of Palm City, Florida, her children, and their spouses, Joshua and Madeline London of Huntington Bay, New York, Jenny and Walter Adamy of Melbourne, Florida, and Matthew and Nancy London of Dix Hills, New York. She is also survived by her grandchildren, Joey London, Wally Adamy, and Tyler, Alexa, and Lily London, as well as her sister, Marlene Wertheimer, and a host of nieces and nephews. A memorial gathering celebrating Roberta's life will be held on Saturday, June 13, 2026, at 1:30 p.m., followed by a service at 2:30 p.m. at the Forest Hills Memorial Park and Palm City Chapel, 2001 Southwest Murphy Road, Palm City, Florida, 34990. To share stories or send condolences, please visit www.foresthillspalmcityflorida.com. Posted online on June 5, 2026, published in Treasure Coast. Rosemary Bendekovitz Wilson. Rosemary Bendekovitz Wilson passed away on Monday, June 1, 2026, at the age of 89. She lived independently in her home until the end, and passed away as well as anyone can, in her own home, in her own bed, during the night. Rosemary was born in 1936 in Allentown, PA, to immigrant parents. In the 1950s and 1960s she modeled in New York City and in Europe, and later was a successful real estate agent in Florida. She married Albert T. Wilson III and had two children, Teddy and Alicia.
Rosemary was passionate about conservative politics, the right to life, the arts, gardening, her pets and her children. She was a conservative firebrand and did not mince words, if you know, you know. Rosemary is survived by her children, Ted Wilson, Maria D. Wilson, of Fukavarina NC and Alicia Bosher, J. Bosher, of Vero Beach FL, three grandchildren, Christina Bosher in Campo, John Aaron Bosher and Tristan Wilson, as well as two brothers, Joe and John Bendekovitz. Rosemary chose cremation and asked that no formal service be held for her, therefore services will be private. A mass intention at St. Helens Catholic Church will be offered on Sunday, July 19 at the 8:45 a.m. service. Given her love for her pets throughout her life, donations to the Humane Society of Vero Beach and Indian River County, https://hsvb.org, would be welcome. The family will host a memorial gathering to be announced at a later date. Otherwise, we would suggest that her friends offer up a heartfelt prayer, and that those other than her friends find a bit of forgiveness in their hearts. We expect that Rosemary will shortly be assisting St. Peter at the gates, raising funds for heaven and checking the conservative bona fides for all those seeking entrance. Posted online on June 6, 2026, published in Treasure Coast. Russell W. Hogan, 81, passed away June 8, 2026. Arrangements provided by All County Funeral Home and AMP, Crematory, Stuart, Florida. Posted online on June 10, 2026, published in Treasure Coast. Tamara Narodetsky, 94, passed away June 4, 2026. Arrangements provided by All County Funeral Home and AMP, Crematory, Stuart, Florida. Posted online on June 5, 2026, published in Treasure Coast. Indian River Online. Florida banks, grocery stores open and closed on Juneteenth. Juneteenth is often referred to as Black Independence Day or Second Independence Day, because it commemorates the day the news of the Emancipation Proclamation made it to enslaved people in Texas, years after it was signed. Juneteenth is one of 11 federal holidays in the United States, which means federal, state and local government offices and agencies will be closed. Here's when Juneteenth 2026 is, what it is and what's open and closed. Juneteenth is celebrated June 19th every year, to commemorate the day the news of Abraham Lincoln's Emancipation Proclamation reached Texas almost 3 years after Lincoln signed the proclamation that started the end of slavery. Short for June 19th, the holiday marks the day when federal troops arrived in Galveston, Texas, to take control of the state and ensure that all enslaved people be freed, on June 19, 1865, according to History.com. The troops arrived with the news 2 years after the signing of the proclamation. Yes, Juneteenth is one of 11 permanent federal holidays. This will be the sixth year that Juneteenth is observed as a federal holiday. It was established as a federal holiday under former President Joe Biden in 2021. Banks. All Federal Reserve banks and branches will be closed Friday, June 19. Postal Service. U.S. Post Office locations will be closed, and regular mail delivery and retail services will resume Saturday, June 20. UPS and FedEx will be in service on Juneteenth. Yes. Publix will be open on Juneteenth. Publix pharmacies are usually closed on federal holidays. Publix stores are closed only 3 days throughout the year: Thanksgiving, Christmas and Easter. Aldi stores will be open, but will have limited hours. See store hours using the store locator. Aldi is only closed on four holidays: New Year's Day, Easter, Thanksgiving, and Christmas Day. Costco will be open on Juneteenth. Costco is only closed on seven holidays: New Year's Day, Easter, Memorial Day, Independence Day, Labor Day, Thanksgiving, and Christmas Day. Sam's Club will be open on Juneteenth. Sam's Club is only closed on four holidays: New Year's Day, Easter, Thanksgiving, and Christmas Day. Yes, Target will be open on Juneteenth. Target is only closed on two holidays: Thanksgiving Day and Christmas Day. Sprouts will be open on Juneteenth. Sprouts is only closed on Christmas Day. Olivia Franklin is TC Palms trending reporter.
You can contact her at olivia.franklin@tcpalm.com, 317-627-8048, or follow her on X at @lib_5. Hope Florida Waterfront Project not like Jersey Shore 1 Opinion. Vero Beach's city manager is expected to ask the city council June 23 to extend a 120-day negotiation period with selected redevelopers of the three corners the city owns at 17 TH Street and Indian River Boulevard. St. Lucie Online 6 St. Lucie County restaurants get perfect scores, 4 fail inspection. You can use the database to search by county or by restaurant name. Florida's restaurant owners are not required to post restaurant inspection results where guests can see them. So every week, we provide that information for you. St. Lucie County, others in Florida are riskiest for real estate. One of the riskiest real estate markets in the country is in St. Lucie County, according to a recent report by real estate data company Adam. St. Lucie County is the 17th riskiest county for real estate nationwide and, as a result, one of the most vulnerable to housing market problems, according to Adam's analysis. Florida had the highest number of at-risk counties. Of the 50 riskiest counties, 12 were in Florida. St. Lucie County is the 6th riskiest county in the state, Adam found. While home prices have eased slightly from last summer's record highs, affordability remains a challenge in much of the country, said Rob Barber, CEO of Adam, said in the report. The greatest risk remains in counties where unemployment rates are above 5% and homes are being foreclosed at greater rates, he said. St. Lucie County shows several signs of economic strain and mortgage distress, such as high housing costs relative to wages, high unemployment and having a foreclosure rate higher than 90% of all U.S. counties, Barber said in a statement. St. Lucie County had an unemployment rate of 5.6% and 263 properties in the county foreclosed during the first quarter this year, Adam found. The average number of foreclosed properties per county is 164, according to Adam's data. A confluence of factors: high mortgage denials, rising insurance prices and among the lowest affordability in South Florida make homeownership an obstacle in St. Lucie County. At the same time, strong homeowner equity remains a stabilizing force, with St. Lucie falling into the bottom half of counties for the share of seriously underwater properties, helping to limit housing distress, Barber said. The median sale price in St. Lucie County dropped to $388,057 in April, down from $395,000 in April 2025. Jack Randall is TC Palm's economy and real estate reporter. You can reach him at jack.randall@tcpalm.com. Martin Online 2 Martin County restaurants get perfect scores, 1 closed, 3 fail. You can use the database to search by county or by restaurant name. Florida's restaurant owners are not required to post restaurant inspection results where guests can see them. So every week, we provide that information for you. Florida Village considering yet another data center proposal. A proposal for one data center in Indiantown has been withdrawn, but the door is open for two others.

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1: 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Obituaries: All Charles Whitten, 84, passed away June 6, 2026. 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Published in Treasure Coast. Elizabeth Brown McCullough. Elizabeth B. McCullough, 67, a prolific poet, songwriter, and musician, passed away on Saturday, May 30 in New York City. Third daughter of longtime residents of Vero Beach, Bruce and Jean McCullough, she was a student of the public school system. She was on the tennis team at Vero Beach High School and skipped her senior year to attend the University of the South, in Sewanee, Tennessee. In addition to her BA in psychology, she later received her MFA from the School of Visual Arts, in NYC. Out of college, she moved to Boston and began to photograph the world around her, while she worked at the Children's Museum. Later based in Athens, GA, she was active in the vibrant music scene, and her portraits of musicians such as Michael Stipe of Ram were published in Spin and Cream. She moved to NYC to earn her MFA from the School of Visual Arts. Always a poet, she turned the lens towards her own life experiences and began writing music. Her band, Alpha Cat, released 4 CDs, the latest, Venus Smile, released in 2024. She lived in the NYC area for her remaining years. She is survived by her 3 sisters, Olivia B. McCullough, Melissa McCullough, and Margaret Russell, and her nephews and nieces, Nathan Levin Aspenson, Zara Aspenson, Olivia Russell, and Robert Vance Russell. The family asks that you might remember her through a donation to the Bidawi Pet Adoption Center, 152 West 24th Street, New York, New York, 10011. Posted online on June 12, 2026. Published in Treasure Coast. Gertrude Brown Chitty Terry. Gertrude Brown Chitty Terry was known for her intelligence, humor, sharp memory, warmth, and gift for storytelling. Born on April 15, 1929, in Jacksonville, Florida, she died on June 4, 2026 at age 97, in Vero Beach, Florida. Gertrude was the youngest of 6 children, 3 sisters, and 2 brothers, all of whom predeceased her, including her dear mother, when she was only 1 year of age. Raised in Jacksonville, she attended West Riverside Elementary School, John Gorey Jr. High, and Robert E. Lee High, now Riverside High School. She met the love of her life, Jack Terry, a third-year medical student at Tulane University, during her first year at Sophie Newcomb College of Tulane University. On December 28, 1948, Gertrude married Jack. The early years of their marriage involved constant moves, as Jack completed medical school with internships, residency, fellowship training, and a 2-year tour as a surgeon in the Air Force during the Korean War. During 7 years and 8 moves, they lived in New Orleans, Chicago, Biloxi, Houston, and other locations while welcoming 3 children into the family. In 1956, Gertrude returned to her hometown of Jacksonville, where Jack established his surgical practice. Finally able to put down roots and be near 2 of her sisters, the family was completed with the birth of their 4th child. She taught Sunday school, sang in the choir, and chaired numerous committees at St. John's Presbyterian Church. As a member of the Junior League, she served as placement chairman, recording secretary, and co-chaired membership and choral committees. After Jack promised it would be their final move, the Terry family moved to Vero Beach in 1966 with three teenagers, a two-year-old and a Saint Bernard. They chose Vero Beach, where the tropics begin, for its small oceanside community, the need for another surgeon, year-round golf and sunshine. At 45 years of age, Gertrude went back to school with dear friend, Jane Robinson, earning a nursing degree with honors. She had visions of medical mission trips with Jack in retirement. So began a lifelong career of medical advice for family and friends. One of eight founders, along with Ann Hamner, of the Adult Literacy Service, Literacy Services of Indian River County, Gertrude segued volunteering in literacy to a passion for literature. After attending a memoir writing workshop with daughter Charlotte, the two of them started the Sandfly Scribblers in 2009, who met every week in her home. Her home, known as the Sandfly Shuffle Inn, became the center of family life for the remainder of her years. A hub of hospitality, graciousness, and family gatherings, Gertrude herself described it as loving the revolving door. After being raised the baby of a large family without a mother, she became the matriarch of the Chitty Chick clan and adored the role. Gertrude leaves behind a loving family, generations of descendants, and countless friends who benefited from her warmth, wisdom, humor, and unwavering devotion. Her life spanned nearly a century extraordinary of change, yet she remained deeply rooted in the values of family, friendship, faith, and service that defined her character. Gertrude will be greatly missed and fondly remembered by all who knew and loved her. Gertrude Brown Chitty Terry was predeceased by her parents Arthur Benjamin Chitty and Hazel Talitha Brown Chitty, husband John Jack Heaney Terry, M.D. She was survived by her children John H. Terry, Jr., Charlotte N. Terry, John, Gretchen Terry Hibbard, Scott, Cooper L. Terry M.D., Ginny, by her grandchildren Stephanie S. Mon, Scott, John Christian Willis Terry, Emily, Hannah Elizabeth Terry, K.J., Bridie Palmer Butel Cobbs, Ryan, John Collingwood Butel, Rawson, Tyrell Henry Hibbard, Mary, Cooper Whitney Hibbard, Ashley, Virginia Hawthorne Terry, Edward Cooper Terry, Scout, Annabelle Louise Terry, by her great-grandchildren Cape Mon, Kwong, Justin, Cooper Monzelaya, Jose, Cassie McKee Mon, Lily B. Terry Martinson, Theo Terry Martinson, Mary L. Viola Smith, Emery Charlotte Cobbs, Kiera Mary Cobbs, Maddox Mae Butel, Bastion Collingwood Butel, Wiley Robert Butel, Genevieve Zeben Hibbard, Hazel Jane Hibbard, Posey Frieda Gertrude Hibbard and Boone Henry Zeben Hibbard. In lieu of flowers, the family requests donations be made to the Hospice House of Vero or the Literacy Services of Indian River County. Services will be announced at a later date. Arrangements are under the direction of Cox Gifford C. Wynn's Funeral Home. An online guest book is available at coxgiffordcwins.com, posted online on June 12, 2026, published in Treasure Coast. Joan Nelson, 86, passed away June 13, 2026. 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John Edward Chapman, 68, passed away June 12, 2026. 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John Mahone Kellogg, Jr. John Mahone Kellogg Jr., known to all as Jack, beloved husband, father, and grandfather, passed away peacefully at home on June 5, 2026, at the age of 96. Born in Philadelphia, Pennsylvania, Jack faced profound loss early in life. His mother, Isabel, passed away when he was just 10, and his father, John Sr., when he was 13. The resilience he forged in those formative years shaped the quiet strength that would define him throughout his life. Jack was a graduate of Germantown Friends School and Rider College. He answered his country's call during the Korean War, earning his commission through officer candidate school and serving honorably as a second lieutenant in the United States Army. After his service, he returned home and built a life grounded in love, loyalty, friendship, and purpose. In 1955, he married Ann Lee Willett, and together they raised their family in Ambler and Spring House, Pennsylvania. This past year, Jack and Ann celebrated their 70th wedding anniversary. Jack enjoyed a distinguished career in banking at Provident National Bank, where he worked until his retirement in 1992, a tenure marked by the same steadiness and integrity that characterized everything he did. Beyond his professional life, Jack was a devoted presence in his community in every sense. He served as president of the Rotary Club, giving his time and leadership to causes larger than himself. And for those who knew him at the Maple Glen Tavern, he was simply the General, a title that spoke to his natural authority, his warmth, and the way he made everyone around him feel at ease. Sports were a constant thread throughout Jack's life. He quarterbacked the football team at Germantown Friends School, played basketball on his bank's team, and competed in volleyball at the Maple Glen Tavern. A lifelong Philadelphia Eagles fan, he held season tickets and never wavered in his loyalty to his team. He also had a quieter competitive streak. Jack did the daily crossword puzzle in pen. An avid tennis player and casual golfer, Jack found great joy in sport and competition well into his later years. For decades, summers meant Nantucket, the island, held a special place in his heart. As an active member of the Nantucket Yacht Club, Jack's devotion to tennis left a lasting mark on the club and its community. He was a two-time recipient of the House Service Bowl, awarded to the person who has done the most for tennis, and received both the Good Sport Award, given to the player who is consistently a good sport, never complains, and is always fun to be with, and the Duncan Terry Sutphen Memorial Trophy for men's tennis sportsmanship and love of the game. Perhaps the most enduring tribute came when the Nantucket Yacht Club established the Jack Kellogg Society, honoring active tennis players over the age of 80. Jack himself played until the age of 94, a testament to his passion, his grit, and his unshakable love of the game. In 2005, he and Ann made their home in Vero Beach, Florida, where he spent his final years. Jack is survived by his wife, Ann Willett Kellogg, his three children, John, Sandy, and Dan, and his wife Patty, and seven grandchildren, Sam, Jim, Matthew, Mark, Julie, Alice, and Elizabeth. He was preceded in death by his parents, Isabel and John Mahone Kellogg Sr. Jack Kellogg lived 96 years with grace, grit, and genuine warmth. He will be deeply missed by all who had the privilege of knowing him. In lieu of flowers, donations may be sent to the Sheriff's Youth Ranch Barbecue, 4055 41st Avenue, Vero Beach, Florida, 32960. Posted online on June 9, 2026, published in Treasure Coast. Kathleen F. Henderson, 85, passed away June 4, 2026. 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Maria Josefina Ibarra Trujillo, 82, passed away June 8, 2026. 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Mary Lou DeSensi, 90, passed away June 3, 2026. 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

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Richard Sidorek, 89, passed away June 11, 2025. 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Richard L. Sanfratello, 83, passed away June 9, 2026. Arrangements provided by All County Funeral Home and AMP, Crematory, Stewart. Posted online on June 12, 2026, published in Treasure Coast. Richard Libby Sanfratello. Richard Libby Sanfratello, 83, of Jensen Beach, Florida, passed away on June 9, 2026 at Boca Raton Regional Hospital in Florida. Born on October 12, 1942, in Batavia, New York, he was the son of the late Thomas and Lucille Sanfratello. Richard was a graduate of Batavia High School. He went on to serve in the United States Air Force, where he trained in TOOL and AMP, DI. Following his military service, Richard worked in the TOOL and AMP, DI business until moving to Florida. After relocating, he built a long and successful career in real estate, working as a licensed real estate agent for more than 35 years. Richard cherished his family above all else. Although he made his home in Florida, Batavia, New York, remained close to his heart throughout his life. He looked forward to visits back home to reconnect with family and friends and to enjoy his favorite local foods. He is survived by his children, Nancy Doherty, Mark, of Stafford, New York, Tracy Radka, Sean, of Batavia, New York, Mary Beth Sanfratello of Jensen Beach, Florida, Rick Sanfratello of Jensen Beach, Florida, and John Sanfratello, Kelly, of North Chile, New York, and blessed with 16 grandchildren, 4 great-grandchildren, as well as many nieces and nephews whom he loved. He was predeceased by his brothers, David and Anthony Sanfratello. A celebration of life will be held at a later date at the convenience of the family. In lieu of flowers, memorial contributions may be made to the Wilmot Cancer Center in support of AML leukemia research and treatment. Posted online on June 14, 2026, published in Treasure Coast. Robert Austin Burson. Robert Austin Burson of Port St. Lucie, Florida, passed away peacefully on June 6, 2026, at Hospice of the Treasure Coast. Bob, as he was known by most, except the littles in his family who called him Bobby or OPA Bob, was a kind and gentle soul, a loving husband, a sentimental brother, uncle, and cousin, and a good friend to many, a true Southern gentleman. Bob was born in 1951 in Fort Myers, Florida, to Paul and Noma Burson. He was the youngest in a family 6, and older sisters, Davine, Paula, and Cheryl frequently, and affectionately, of course, referred to him as the Little Prince. Bob was a true Florida boy, thriving in the Boy Scout campground surrounding Lee County, with his father as the scout master of F.T. Myers Troop 18. Together they both remained active in scouting throughout their lifetimes. Bob often credited scouting with teaching him many of the life principles: loyalty, helpfulness, respect for others, and trustworthiness, he used in his everyday life. Always an avid Gator fan, Bob earned his BSBA with honors from the University of Florida in 1973, and his Juris Doctorate from UF's Holland Law Center in 1976. Bob was sworn into the Florida Bar in 1976 and just received the Florida Bar's 50 Years of Practice Award in June of 2026. Bob moved to Stewart in December of 1976 and was a partner in the Palm Beach County firm of Cromwell & Remsen, operating its Stewart office until 1982, when he opened his private practice in real estate law, estate planning and probate, and corporate and banking law, where he practiced until his passing. Bob was a board-certified real estate attorney with an AV rating for 32 years and was a member of the American Bar Association, the Martin County Bar Association, a charter member of the Real Property Council of Martin County, chairman and member of the Florida Bar Grievance Committee in the early 2000s, and a trustee of Attorney's Title Insurance Fund. While the law was his profession, Bob's true enthusiasm was saved for his community involvement, especially

0: Italy with the Kiwanis Club of Steward, which he joined in 1979, serving as a board member, secretary, and as its president in 1985-86, lieutenant governor, state chairman for Kiwanis International Special Olympics, and founding sponsor of Action Club of Martin County for special needs adults. His favorite projects were Kiwanis Youth Park, Special Olympics, Saturdays with Santa, and most of all, pancakes and reading in the park. And he could always be found with his camera at any Kiwanis function, meeting, or event. In addition, Bob was a charter member and director, president, secretary, and board member for over 20 years of the Lyric Theatre in Steward. He was the clerk of session for the First Presbyterian Church of Port St. Lucie and charter director and president of Keep Martin Beautiful in the late 1990s. In his spare time, Bob was an active amateur photographer, and he assembled a large collection of old photography and video equipment over the last 50 years, which will be donated to a museum for future generations to enjoy. Of course, as an avid, or rabid, Gator fan, whether it was football, basketball, gymnastics, or swimming, Bob wore his UF Gator orange and blue proudly, and he was proudest of his big Gator blue truck, which he drove daily since 2006. Bob is survived by his high school sweetheart and wife of 52 years, Jo, two sisters, Paula, Greg, Robertson, and Cheryl, Michael, Field, his sister-in-law, Monique McCall, without whom the last few months would have been impossible in the operation of his office, his brother-in-law, Matt McCall, who was a constant source of support these past 6 months, his sisters-in-law Yvonne Rohaley and Pamela, Doug, wedding, many nieces, nephews, and cousins, a special mention to all the littles as he called them, who sent him handmade cards and drawings to keep him going this past year, Gemma Rose Nolan, Maverick Nolan, and Spencer Shelton, Emmett Shelton, Jasper Shelton, and Dexter Shelton, and to Morgan, McCall, Nolan, Matthew McCall, and Tanya, wedding, Shelton, the three now fully grown nieces and nephew who were so much a part of his everyday life, as they grew up in his day-to-day world and listened to his educational opportunities because they were his special children. The family would also like to extend a very special thank you to Dr. Cheryl Jordan of Steward for her unwavering and loving care, and hours of dedication to Bob during his valiant battle with cancer. Bob loved his family, he loved his profession, he loved scouting, Kiwanis, photography, and his community. A memorial service will be held at Promenade on the River located at 2240 SE Veterans Memorial Parkway in Port St. Lucie, Florida, on Friday, July 17, 2026, at 10 a.m. In lieu of flowers, memorial donations may be made to the Kiwanis Club of Steward Foundation, in memory of Bob Burson, P.O. Box 532, Steward, Florida 34995, to support a local community project in Bob's name, or to Hospice of the Treasure Coast. Posted online on June 12, 2026, published in Treasure Coast. Roberta Lynn London. Roberta Lynn London, 90, of Palm City, Florida, passed away on February 26, 2026. Known by many as Bobby, Roberta was born in Brooklyn, New York on February 6, 1936, to Morris and Dora Ratson. She grew up in Brooklyn and Queens, New York, graduating from Forest Hills High School and Queens College, where she majored in psychology. She married her former husband, the late Lawrence London, in 1956, and they raised three children in Westbury and Great Neck, New York, before he passed away in 1987. While in Westbury, Roberta was deeply involved in the community, local education, and local politics. She began making films with Westbury teenagers as part of the Narcotics Education Workshop, NEW, in the 70s, and later produced several educational films about suburban life, education, and parent-child and husband-wife relationships that would be distributed to colleges and universities. In Great Neck, she would go on to develop and produce a 10-part television series called The Sporting Life that went behind the scenes in the lives of such athletes as jockey Angel Cordero, tennis star Martina Navratilova, football lineman George Stark, and pitcher Jim Catfish Hunter. Narrated by pitcher-turned-broadcaster Jim Palmer, the series aired on public television in 1985. In the years that followed, Roberta ventured into a new life in New York City, then Westchester County, and finally, in Palm City, Florida with her partner, collaborator, and husband, Don Blauvelt. During that time, she would cook magnificent meals in several unique and fabulous New York City apartments, ride a Harley-Davidson, learn to fly fish and shoot skeet, and continue to pursue a lifelong passion for film and video. Don introduced her to the Apple Lisa personal computer and she was forever hooked. In Florida, Roberta spent many years working for the Heart and Family Health Institute of Port St. Lucie as the Director of Marketing, Director of Medical Imaging and member of the leadership team. She cherished her roles at HFHI and loved being part of the local medical community. Roberta never strayed far from the camera, though, and in her later years she became an avid and award-winning floral and wildlife photographer. Her work celebrated the beauty, uniqueness, humor, joy, and peace to be found in nature and she thrilled in sharing her art with others. Roberta is survived by her husband, Donald P. Blauvelt of Palm City, Florida, her children, and their spouses, Joshua and Madeline London of Huntington Bay, New York, Jenny and Walter Adamy of Melbourne, Florida, and Matthew and Nancy London of Dix Hills, New York. She is also survived by her grandchildren, Joey London, Wally Adamy, and Tyler, Alexa, and Lily London, as well as her sister, Marlene Wertheimer, and a host of nieces and nephews. A memorial gathering celebrating Roberta's life will be held on Saturday, June 13, 2026, at 1:30 p.m., followed by a service at 2:30 p.m. at the Forest Hills Memorial Park and Palm City Chapel, 2001 Southwest Murphy Road, Palm City, Florida, 34990. To share stories or send condolences, please visit www.foresthillspalmcityflorida.com. Posted online on June 5, 2026. Published in Treasure Coast. Rosemary Bendekovitz Wilson. Rosemary Bendekovitz Wilson passed away on Monday, June 1, 2026, at the age of 89. She lived independently in her home until the end, and passed away as well as anyone can, in her own home, in her own bed, during the night. Rosemary was born in 1936 in Allentown, PA to immigrant parents. In the 1950s and 1960s she modeled in New York City and in Europe, and later was a successful real estate agent in Florida. She married Albert T. Wilson III and had two children, Teddy and Alicia. Rosemary was passionate about conservative politics, the right to life, the arts, gardening, her pets and her children. She was a conservative firebrand and did not mince words, if you know, you know. Rosemary is survived by her children, Ted Wilson, Maria D. Wilson, of Fuquay Arena NC and Alicia Bosher, J. Bosher, of Vero Beach FL, three grandchildren, Christina Bosher in Campo, John, Aaron Bosher and Tristan Wilson, as well as two brothers, Joe and John Bendekovitz. Rosemary chose cremation and asked that no formal service be held for her, therefore services will be private. A mass intention at St. Helens Catholic Church will be offered on Sunday, July 19 at the 8:45 a.m. service. Given her love for her pets throughout her life, donations to the Humane Society of Vero Beach and Indian River County, https://hsvb.org, would be welcome. The family will host a memorial gathering to be announced at a later date. Otherwise, we would suggest that her friends offer up a heartfelt prayer, and that those other than her friends find a bit of forgiveness in their hearts. We expect that Rosemary will shortly be assisting St. Peter at the gates, raising funds for heaven and checking the conservative bona fides for all those seeking entrance. Posted online on June 6, 2026. Published in Treasure Coast. Russell W. Hogan, 81, passed away June 8, 2026. 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Published in Treasure Coast. Tamara Narodetsky, 94, passed away June 4, 2026. 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Posted online on June 5, 2026 published in Treasure Coast Indian River Online 6 Florida Barbecue Restaurants where you can take dad out for Father's Day. Looking for the best barbecue to take dad out or order in for a Father's Day meal? The Treasure Coast has plenty of delicious barbecue joints with smoked meats and beer to choose from. Here are just 6 to try in Martin, St. Lucie, and Indian River counties. Featured on Food Network celebrity chef Guy Fieri's Best Bite in Town show in 2024, My Brother's Barbecue is the kind of place that understands barbecue isn't just a cuisine, it's a lifestyle. It's hearty, indulgent, and unapologetically comforting. This is not dainty eating. This is roll-up-your-sleeves barbecue. Napkins are necessary, decisions are difficult, and leftovers are a blessing, not a failure. Read the full review. Moon's Winers took over the previous Dale's Barbecue West building in 2014 and has grown into one of the most well-known barbecue joints in Fort Pierce. All meats are smoked and slow-cooked on-site over wood to preserve that signature smoky flavor. Every item on the menu, from the sauces, tea and sides to the main dishes, is made in-house from scratch with family recipes and fresh ingredients. Wilkie's 14 Bones Barbecue opened in 2013 and continues to thrill meat eaters from the start. If you're looking for tender and juicy brisket with creamy macaroni and cheese or crispy French fries, this is definitely the place to be. The restaurant owners often give back to the community with donations to the Mental Health Association. They also provided meals to a Vero Beach football team in 2017. Read the full review. This newly opened brewery and entertainment hub serves special Star Ruby beer and Texas Low and Slow style barbecue. The barbecue is made by Pepper and Amp, Salt, which closed its original location on Old Dixie Highway to open inside of Hogan Yards. The barbecue menu has many of the same smoked meats from their first location, as well as sandwiches, loaded tater tots and more. Read the full review. Owners John and Margie Staburek rebranded the former Bono's Pit Barbecue in Stewart in 2021 to Sweet Smoke Southern Kitchen. The restaurant on Federal Highway, just south of Monterey Road, is a half mile north of Southern Pig and Amp. Cattle Co. Sweet Smoke serves breakfast, lunch, and dinner and specializes in classic comfort foods. The menu features traditional barbecue platters that include brisket, chicken, pork, baby back ribs, spare ribs, and smoked turkey. Southern-inspired entrees such as chicken and waffles or bayou catfish are also available. Read the full review. Barbecue Beer Co. opened in March 2025 in the Ocean Breeze Plaza at the former location of Ocean Breeze Beer Co., which closed in 2024 after less than 2 years in business. In addition to barbecue, the restaurant has a rotating list of beers on tap, bottled and canned beer, house wines, non-alcoholic beer, iced tea, and fountain soda. It also has music bingo, fundraising events, and NHL and NBA games on TVs. Read the full story. TC Palm reporter Laurie K. Blandford contributed to this report. Valeria Bartra is TC Palm's food reporter. Contact her at valeria.bartra@tcpalm.com, 772-978-2246 or follow her on Instagram at @vbartrajourno. Florida might expect property tax cuts. But, in reality, opinion the caller was livid. Her mortgage escrow account had been underfunded, she had a whopping bill and was looking at significantly increased monthly payments over the next year. She'd called the property appraiser in St. Lucie County to complain about her taxes. Floridians are embracing AI usage but remain wary of data centers. While artificial intelligence has been a polarizing topic in state and local politics, Floridians appear to have embraced the technology at among the highest rates in the nation. AI use has spread across Florida at the number 10 fastest rate, according to a recent report by Microsoft that quantified AI diffusion nationwide. New Florida Dutch Brothers drive-thru delays expected opening date. The first Dutch Brothers drive-thru coffee shop coming to the Treasure Coast has changed its expected opening date. The location originally was expected to open in May or June, but has been delayed to August, according to Alpha Real Estate Advisors, a commercial real estate brokerage firm. The store is on track to open by the end of this year, a Dutch Brothers spokesperson told TC Palm. The Dutch Brothers will be at 2050 SUS1 in Fort Pierce, where Checkers used to be before closing in 2023. Crews could be seen demolishing the building in February. Dutch Brothers is a drive-thru that specializes in handcrafted coffee, energy drinks, teas, and cold brews. It was started by brothers Dane and Travis Borsma in 1992 in Grants Pass, Oregon, as a pushcart. As of 2025, Dutch Brothers had over 1,043 stores across 17 states. Olivia Franklin is TC Palm's trending reporter. You can contact her at olivia.franklin@tcpalm.com, 317-627-8048, or follow her on X at @lib_5. News Online Florida 2026 Election Guide for Voters, Candidates, Issues, More. Here's your one-stop spot for all Treasure Coast and Florida elections. The 2026 election season officially began June 12, with the end of the qualifying period for federal, state and county races. Candidates who qualified by the deadline now have until August 18 for primary campaigns and November 3 for the general election to make their case to voters. Those who qualified without opposition were automatically elected or re-elected. Check below for our ongoing coverage of Treasure Coast and Florida elections, along with a list of stories to learn more. The candidates for governor and Florida cabinet are set as the qualifying period ended at noon, June 12. By 9 p.m., there were 28 qualified candidates for governor on the state's website, 11 Republicans, 6 Democrats, 1 Libertarian, 6 affiliated with no party, and 4 candidates who ask supporters to fill their names in the write-in slot. 55 candidates qualified to run for 20 seats across Martin County. Winners of this year's elections in Indiantown and Stewart will be decided August 18. Voters in Sewell's Point will go to the polls only in November. Elections in Jupiter Island and Ocean Breeze are scheduled for 2027. Check here for a list of qualifying candidates in Martin County, Florida. The 2026 election season officially began June 12, with the end of the qualifying period for federal, state and Indian River County races. Check here for a list of qualifying candidates. St. Lucie County residents now know for sure who is running in upcoming elections, and 42 candidates qualified to run in 14 races in St. Lucie County. Check here for a list of 2026 elections in St. Lucie County, and the candidates. Sports Online Pittsburgh Pirates at A's Odds, Picks and Predictions. The Pittsburgh Pirates, 37-37, and the Athletics, 36-37, wrap up a three-game interleague series Wednesday at Sutter Health Park in West Sacramento, California. First pitch is scheduled for 9:40 p.m. Eastern Time. Let's analyze MLB odds around the Pirates versus Athletics odds and make our expert MLB picks and predictions for the best bets. Season series, tied 1-1 after a 11-2 loss Monday, the Pirates edged the A's June 5 Tuesday as slight underdogs, plus 118, as the over, 10.5, just came in. LF Brian Reynolds had a gigantic game, going 4-for-5 with 2 HRS, 3 runs scored and 3 RBIs, while DH Ryan O'Hearn finished 3-for-5 with a double and a run scored. For the A's, 3B Zach Geloff finished 3-for-3 with a homer, 2 runs scored, 2 RBIs and a walk. The Pirates are just 3-8 in the past 11 games since June 5 despite the win Tuesday. The over has cashed in 2 in a row, 8 of the past 11 outings, and 16-4 across the previous 20 contests. The A's have dropped 2 of the past 3 games, but they're still 5-2 across the previous 7 outings. The over has hit in 3 in a row. The A's plan to activate RHP Aaron Civil, shoulder, from the 15-day injured list to start Wednesday. He has been sidelined since May 25. RHP Braxton Ashcraft versus RHP Aaron Civil. Ashcraft, 5-3, 3.30 ERA, makes his 15th start. He has a 1.10 whip, 2.0 BB/9 and 9.6 K/9 in 84 2/3 innings. Civil, 5-2, 4.20 ERA, makes his 15th start. He has a 1.47 whip, 2.8 BB/9 and 6.3 K/9 in 55 2/3 innings. Provided by BetMGM Sportsbook, access USA Today Sports Scores and Sports Betting Odds Hub for a full list. Lines last updated at 6:44 a.m. Eastern Time. 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For decades, BHQ has been helping players just like you win. 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Sign up today. Pirates 7, A's 4. The Pirates, -120, are a nice option as short dogs on the road. Ashcraft has pitched well for the Pirates, and there are a lot more questions for the A's with Civil returning from a nearly month-long shoulder injury. Let's take the safe play, which is Pittsburgh. If you're a bit more adventurous, consider Pirates -1.5, +125, at plus money, rather than playing the money line. Again, we're bearish on Civil coming back and being effective. Even if he does pitch well, he is likely to have restrictions on his count. Over 10, -110, is the lean, but roll with a half-unit play at best. The over has dominated for the Pirates lately, and the total has cashed high in each of Ashcraft's past 7 starting assignments. For the A's, the over cashed in Civil's past 2 outings, and they've cashed high in each of the past 2 games. For more sports betting picks and tips, check out sportsbookwire.com and BetFTW. 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
0: Treasure Coast Newspapers, June 18, 2026. Various Treasure Coast Newspapers. Obituaries. All Andrew Andy Brady. Andrew Andy Brady was one of those rare people who seemed woven into the fabric of Fort Pierce itself. To know Andy was to know a man who never met a stranger. He had a gift for making people feel welcome, whether they were lifelong residents, first-time visitors, veterans arriving at the Navy SEAL Museum, or friends gathering on North Beach to watch the waves roll in. His smile was easy, his stories were endless, and his love for the community he called home was unmistakable. For many years, Andy served as an ambassador for the National Navy UDT SEAL Museum, where he became one of the most familiar and beloved faces associated with the institution. He was passionate about the museum's mission, proud of the men whose stories it preserved, and dedicated to sharing that history with anyone willing to listen. Through his work, he touched countless lives and forged friendships that stretched far beyond Fort Pierce. He was a surfer at heart. He loved the ocean, the rhythm of the waves, and the special community that gathered along North Beach. Some of his happiest moments were spent among friends with sand on his feet, salt in the air, and a board nearby. The North Beach crowd wasn't just a group of friends to Andy, they were family. Andy loved Fort Pierce deeply. He knew its history, celebrated its people, and believed in its future. His place among the city's cherished characters was cemented when he was featured in Legendary Locals, a fitting recognition for someone who had become a legend in his own right. He leaves behind his wife, Linda Ergel Brady, sister-in-law, Kathy Ergel Pyle, niece, Kat Restrepo, and great-niece, Mia Ivanovich, along with countless friends whose lives were enriched by his kindness, humor, loyalty, and generosity of spirit. The measure of a life is not found in titles or accomplishments alone, but in the people who remember you when you're gone. By that measure, Andy lived an extraordinary life. His stories will continue to be told on North Beach, in the halls of the museum, and throughout the community he loved so much. Fort Pierce feels a little quieter without Andy Brady. But his legacy lives on in every friendship he made, every life he touched, and every person fortunate enough to call him a friend. Fair winds and following seas, Andy. We'll see you down the beach. In lieu of flowers, donations in Andrew's memory may be made to Best Friend Animal Sanctuary at www.bestfriends.org or the National Navy UDT Seal Museum, 3300N Highway A1A, Fort Pierce, Florida, 34949. Services: a paddle out will be held on Saturday, June 20, 2026 at 10 a.m. at the Second Boardwalk on North Jetty, Fort Pierce. A memorial service will be held on Monday, June 22, 2026 at 10 a.m. at the Navy SEAL Museum, 3300 North A1A, Fort Pierce, Florida, 34949. Posted online on June 17, 2026, published in Treasure Coast. Charles Whitten, 84, passed away June 6, 2026. Arrangements provided by All County Funeral Home and AMP, Crematory, Stewart. Posted online on June 7, 2026, published in Treasure Coast. Elizabeth Brown McCullough, Elizabeth B. McCullough, 67, a prolific poet, songwriter, and musician, passed away on Saturday, May 30 in New York City. Third daughter of longtime residents of Vero Beach, Bruce and Jean McCullough, she was a student of the public school system. She was on the tennis team at Vero Beach High School and skipped her senior year to attend the University of the South, in Sewanee, Tennessee. In addition to her BA in psychology, she later received her MFA from the School of Visual Arts, in NYC. Out of college, she moved to Boston and began to photograph the world around her, while she worked at the Children's Museum. Later based in Athens, GA, she was active in the vibrant music scene, and her portraits of musicians such as Michael Stipe of Ram were published in Spin and Cream. She moved to NYC to earn her MFA from the School of Visual Arts. Always a poet, she turned the lens towards her own life experiences and began writing music. Her band, Alpha Cat, released 4 CDs, the latest, Venus Smile, released in 2024. She lived in the NYC area for her remaining years. She is survived by her 3 sisters, Olivia B. McCullough, Melissa McCullough, and Margaret Russell, and her nephews and nieces, Nathan Levin Aspenson, Zara Aspenson, Olivia Russell, and Robert Vance Russell. The family asks that you might remember her through a donation to the Bidawi Pet Adoption Center, 152 West 24th Street, New York, New York, 10011. Posted online on June 12, 2026, published in Treasure Coast. Gertrude Brown Chitty Terry. Gertrude Brown Chitty Terry was known for her intelligence, humor, sharp memory, warmth, and gift for storytelling. Born on April 15, 1929, in Jacksonville, Florida, she died on June 4, 2026 at age 97, in Vero Beach, Florida. Gertrude was the youngest of 6 children, 3 sisters, and 2 brothers, all of whom predeceased her, including her dear mother, when she was only 1 year of age. Raised in Jacksonville, she attended West Riverside Elementary School, John Gorey Jr. High, and Robert E. Lee High, now Riverside High School. She met the love of her life, Jack Terry, a third-year medical student at Tulane University, during her first year at Sophie Newcomb College of Tulane University. On December 28, 1948, Gertrude married Jack. The early years of their marriage involved constant moves, as Jack completed medical school with internships, residency, fellowship training, and a 2-year tour as a surgeon in the Air Force during the Korean War. During 7 years and 8 moves, they lived in New Orleans, Chicago, Biloxi, Houston, and other locations while welcoming 3 children into the family. In 1956, Gertrude returned to her hometown of Jacksonville, where Jack established his surgical practice. Finally able to put down roots and be near two of her sisters, the family was completed with the birth of their fourth child. She taught Sunday school, sang in the choir and chaired numerous committees at St. John's Presbyterian Church. As a member of the Junior League, she served as placement chairman, recording secretary, and co-chaired membership and choral committees. After Jack promised it would be their final move, the Terry family moved to Vero Beach in 1966 with three teenagers, a two-year-old and a St. Bernard. They chose Vero Beach, where the tropics begin, for its small oceanside community, the need for another surgeon, year-round golf and sunshine. At 45 years of age, Gertrude went back to school with dear friend, Jane Robinson, earning a nursing degree with honors. She had visions of medical mission trips with Jack in retirement. So began a lifelong career of medical advice for family and friends. One of eight founders, along with Ann Hamner, of the Adult Literacy Service, Literacy Services of Indian River County, Gertrude segued volunteering in literacy to a passion for literature. After attending a memoir writing workshop with daughter Charlotte, the two of them started the Sandfly Scribblers in 2009, who met every week in her home. Her home, known as the Sandfly Shuffle Inn, became the center of family life for the remainder of her years. A hub of hospitality, graciousness, and family gatherings, Gertrude herself described it as loving the revolving door. After being raised the baby of a large family without a mother, she became the matriarch of the Chitty Chick clan and adored the role. Gertrude leaves behind a loving family, generations of descendants, and countless friends who benefited from her warmth, wisdom, humor, and unwavering devotion. Her life spanned nearly a century extraordinary of change, yet she remained deeply rooted in the values of family, friendship, faith, and service that defined her character. Gertrude will be greatly missed and fondly remembered by all who knew and loved her. Gertrude Brown Chitty Terry was predeceased by her parents Arthur Benjamin Chitty and Hazel Talitha Brown Chitty, husband John Jack Heaney Terry, M.D. She was survived by her children John H. Terry, Jr., Charlotte N. Terry, John, Gretchen Terry Hibbard, Scott, Cooper L. Terry M.D., Ginny, by her grandchildren Stephanie S. Mon, Scott, John Christian Willis Terry, Emily, Hannah Elizabeth Terry, K.J., Bridie Palmer Butel Cobbs, Ryan, John Collingwood Butel, Rawson, Tyrell Henry Hibbard, Mary, Cooper Whitney Hibbard, Ashley, Virginia Hawthorne Terry, Edward Cooper Terry, Scout, Annabelle Louise Terry, by her great-grandchildren Cape Mon, Kwong, Justin, Cooper Monzelaya, Jose, Cassie McKee Mon, Lily B. Terry Martinson, Theo Terry Martinson, Mary L. Viola Smith, Emery Charlotte Cobbs, Kiera Mary Cobbs, Maddox Mae Butel, Bastian Collingwood Butel, Wiley Robert Butel, Genevieve Zeben Hibbard, Hazel Jane Hibbard, Posey Frieda Gertrude Hibbard and Boone Henry Zeben Hibbard. In lieu of flowers, the family requests donations be made to the Hospice House of Vero or the Literacy Services of Indian River County. Services will be announced at a later date. Arrangements are under the direction of Cox Gifford C. Wynn's Funeral Home. An online guest book is available at coxgiffordcwins.com, posted online on June 12, 2026, published in Treasure Coast. Joan Nelson, 86, passed away June 13, 2026. 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John Edward Chapman, 68, passed away June 12, 2026. 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John Mahone Kellogg, Jr. John Mahone Kellogg Jr., known to all as Jack, beloved husband, father, and grandfather, passed away peacefully at home on June 5, 2026, at the age of 96. Born in Philadelphia, Pennsylvania, Jack faced profound loss early in life. His mother, Isabel, passed away when he was just 10, and his father, John Sr., when he was 13. The resilience he forged in those formative years shaped the quiet strength that would define him throughout his life. Jack was a graduate of Germantown Friends School and Ryder College. He answered his country's call during the Korean War, earning his commission through Officer Candidate School and serving honorably as a second lieutenant in the United States Army. After his service, he returned home and built a life grounded in love, loyalty, friendship, and purpose. In 1955, he married Ann Lee Willett, and together they raised their family in Ambler and Spring House, Pennsylvania. This past year, Jack and Ann celebrated their 70th wedding anniversary. Jack enjoyed a distinguished career in banking at Provident National Bank, where he worked until his retirement in 1992, a tenure marked by the same steadiness and integrity that characterized everything he did. Beyond his professional life, Jack was a devoted presence in his community in every sense. He served as president of the Rotary Club, giving his time and leadership to causes larger than himself. And for those who knew him at the Maple Glen Tavern, he was simply the General, a title that spoke to his natural authority, his warmth, and the way he made everyone around him feel at ease. Sports were a constant thread throughout Jack's life. He quarterbacked the football team at Germantown Friends School, played basketball on his bank's team, and competed in volleyball at the Maple Glen Tavern. A lifelong Philadelphia Eagles fan, he held season tickets and never wavered in his loyalty to his team. He also had a quieter competitive streak. Jack did the daily crossword puzzle in pen. An avid tennis player and casual golfer, Jack found great joy in sport and competition well into his later years. For decades, summers meant Nantucket, the island, held a special place in his heart. As an active member of the Nantucket Yacht Club, Jack's devotion to tennis left a lasting mark on the club and its community. He was a two-time recipient of the House Service Bowl, awarded to the person who has done the most for tennis, and received both the Good Sport Award, given to the player who is consistently a good sport, never complains, and is always fun to be with, and the Duncan Terry Sutphen Memorial Trophy for men's tennis sportsmanship and love of the game. Perhaps the most enduring tribute came when the Nantucket Yacht Club established the Jack Kellogg Society, honoring active tennis players over the age of 80. Jack himself played until the age of 94, a testament to his passion, his grit, and his unshakable love of the game. In 2005, he and Ann made their home in Vero Beach, Florida, where he spent his final years. Jack is survived by his wife, Ann Willett Kellogg, his three children, John, Sandy, and Dan, and his wife Patty, and seven grandchildren, Sam, Jim, Matthew, Mark, Julie, Alice, and Elizabeth. He was preceded in death by his parents, Isabel and John Mahone Kellogg Sr. Jack Kellogg lived 96 years with grace, grit, and genuine warmth. He will be deeply missed by all who had the privilege of knowing him. In lieu of flowers, donations may be sent to the Sheriff's Youth Ranch Barbecue, 4055 41st Avenue, Vero Beach, Florida, 32960. Posted online on June 9, 2026, published in Treasure Coast. Kathleen F. Henderson, 85, passed away June 4, 2026. 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Maria Josefina Ibarra Trujillo, 82, passed away June 8, 2026. 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Mary Lou DeCensi, 90, passed away June 3, 2026. 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Michael Uber, 60, passed away June 16, 2026. 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Richard L. Sanfratello, 83, passed away June 9, 2026. 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Posted online on June 12, 2026, published in Treasure Coast. Richard Libby Sanfratello. Richard Libby Sanfratello, 83, of Jensen Beach, Florida, passed away on June 9, 2026 at Boca Raton Regional Hospital in Florida. Born on October 12, 1942, in Batavia, New York, he was the son of the late Thomas and Lucille Sanfratello. Richard was a graduate of Batavia High School. He went on to serve in the United States Air Force, where he trained in TOOL and AMP, DI. Following his military service, Richard worked in the TOOL and AMP, DI business until moving to Florida. After relocating, he built a long and successful career in real estate, working as a licensed real estate agent for more than 35 years. Richard cherished his family above all else. Although he made his home in Florida, Batavia, New York, remained close to his heart throughout his life. He looked forward to visits back home to reconnect with family and friends and to enjoy his favorite local foods. He is survived by his children, Nancy Doherty, Mark, of Stafford, New York, Tracy Radka, Sean, of Batavia, New York, Mary Beth Sanfratello of Jensen Beach, Florida, Rick Sanfratello of Jensen Beach, Florida, and John Sanfratello, Kelly, of North Chile, New York, and blessed with 16 grandchildren, 4 great-grandchildren, as well as many nieces and nephews whom he loved. He was predeceased by his brothers, David and Anthony Sanfratello. A celebration of life will be held at a later date at the convenience of the family. In lieu of flowers, memorial contributions may be made to the Wilmot Cancer Center in support of AML leukemia research and treatment. Posted online on June 14, 2026, published in Treasure Coast. Robert Austin Burson. Robert Austin Burson of Port St. Lucie, Florida, passed away peacefully on June 6, 2026, at Hospice of the Treasure Coast. Bob, as he was known by most, except the littles in his family who called him Bobby or OPA Bob, was a kind and gentle soul, a loving husband, a sentimental brother, uncle, and cousin, and a good friend to many, a true Southern gentleman. Bob was born in 1951 in Fort Myers, Florida, to Paul and Noma Burson. He was the youngest in a family six, and older sisters, Davin, Paula, and Cheryl frequently, and affectionately, of course, referred to him as the Little Prince. Bob was a true Florida boy, thriving in the Boy Scout campground surrounding Lee County, with his father as the Scout Master of F.T. Myers Troop 18. Together they both remained active in scouting throughout their lifetimes. Bob often credited scouting with teaching him many of the life principles: loyalty, helpfulness, respect for others, and trustworthiness, he used in his everyday life. Always an avid Gator fan, Bob earned his BSBA with honors from the University of Florida in 1973, and his Juris Doctorate from UF's Holland Law Center in 1976. Bob was sworn into the Florida Bar in 1976 and just received the Florida Bar's 50 Years of Practice Award in June of 2026. Bob moved to Stewart in December of 1976 and was a partner in the Palm Beach County firm of Cromwell and Remsen, operating its Stewart office until 1982, when he opened his private practice in real estate law, estate planning and probate, and corporate and banking law, where he practiced until his passing. Bob was a board-certified real estate attorney with an AV rating for 32 years and was a member of the American Bar Association, the Martin County Bar Association, a charter member of the Real Property Council of Martin County, chairman and member of the Florida Bar Grievance Committee in the early 2000s and a trustee of Attorney's Title Insurance Fund. While the law was his profession, Bob's true enthusiasm was saved for his community involvement, especially with the Kiwanis Club of Stewart, which he joined in 1979, serving as a board member, secretary, and as its president in 1985-86, lieutenant governor, state chairman for Kiwanis International Special Olympics, and founding sponsor of Action Club of Martin County for Special Needs Adults. His favorite projects were Kiwanis Youth Park, Special Olympics, Saturdays with Santa, and most of all, pancakes and reading in the park. And he could always be found with his camera at any Kiwanis function, meeting, or event. In addition, Bob was a charter member and director, president, secretary, and board member for over 20 years of the Lyric Theater in Stewart. He was the clerk of session for the First Presbyterian Church of Port St. Lucie and charter director and president of Keep Martin Beautiful in the late 1990s. In his spare time, Bob was an active amateur photographer and he assembled a large collection of old photography and video equipment over the last 50 years, which will be donated to a museum for future generations to enjoy. Of course, as an avid, or rabid, Gator fan, whether it was football, basketball, gymnastics, or swimming, Bob wore his UF Gator orange and blue proudly, and he was proudest of his big Gator blue truck, which he drove daily since 2006. Bob is survived by his high school sweetheart and wife of 52 years, Joe, two sisters, Paula, Greg, Robertson, and Cheryl, Michael, Field, his sister-in-law, Monique McCall, without whom the last few months would have been impossible in the operation of his office, his brother-in-law, Matt McCall, who was a constant source of support these past 6 months, his sisters-in-law Yvonne Rohaley and Pamela, Doug, wedding, many nieces, nephews, and cousins, a special mention to all the littles as he called them, who sent him handmade cards and drawings to keep him going this past year, Gemma Rose Nolan, Maverick Nolan, and Spencer Shelton, Emmett Shelton, Jasper Shelton, and Dexter Shelton, and to Morgan, McCall, Nolan, Matthew McCall, and Tanya, wedding, Shelton, the three now fully grown nieces and nephew who were so much a part of his everyday life, as they grew up in his day-to-day world and listened to his educational opportunities because they were his special children. The family would also like to extend a very special thank you to Dr. Cheryl Jordan of Stewart for her unwavering and loving care, and hours of dedication to Bob during his valiant battle with cancer. Bob loved his family, he loved his profession, he loved scouting, Kiwanis, photography, and his community. A memorial service will be held at Promenade on the River located at 2240 SE Veterans Memorial Parkway in Port St. Lucie, Florida, on Friday, July 17, 2026, at 10 a.m. In lieu of flowers, memorial donations may be made to the Kiwanis Club of Stewart Foundation, in memory of Bob Burson, P.O. Box 532 Stewart, Florida, 34995, to support a local community project in Bob's name, or to Hospice of the Treasure Coast. Posted online on June 12, 2026, published in Treasure Coast. Roberta Lynn London. Roberta Lynn London, 90, of Palm City, Florida, passed away on February 26, 2026. Known by many as Bobby, Roberta was born in Brooklyn, New York on February 6, 1936, to Morris and Dora Ratson. She grew up in Brooklyn and Queens, New York, graduating from Forest Hills High School and Queens College where she majored in psychology. She married her former husband, the late Lawrence London, in 1956 and they raised three children in Westbury and Great Neck, New York before he passed away in 1987. While in Westbury, Roberta was deeply involved in the community, local education, and local politics. She began making films with Westbury teenagers as part of the Narcotics Education Workshop, NEW, in the 70s and later produced several educational films about suburban life, education, and parent-child and husband-wife relationships that would be distributed to colleges and universities. In Great Neck she would go on to develop and produce a 10-part television series called The Sporting Life that went behind the scenes in the lives of such athletes as jockey Angel Cordero, tennis star Martina Navratilova, football lineman George Stark, and pitcher Jim, Catfish, Hunter. Narrated by pitcher-turned-broadcaster Jim Palmer, the series aired on public television in 1985. In the years that followed, Roberta ventured into a new life in New York City, then Westchester County, and finally, in Palm City, Florida with her partner, collaborator, and husband, Don Blauvelt. During that time, she would cook magnificent meals in several unique and fabulous New York City apartments, ride a Harley-Davidson, learn to fly fish and shoot skeet, and continue to pursue a lifelong passion for film and video. Don introduced her to the Apple Lisa personal computer and she was forever hooked. In Florida, Roberta spent many years working for the Heart and Family Health Institute of Port St. Lucie as the director of marketing, director of medical imaging and member of the leadership team. She cherished her roles at HFHI and loved being part of the local medical community. Roberta never strayed far from the camera, though, and in her later years she became an avid and award-winning floral and wildlife photographer. Her work celebrated the beauty, uniqueness, humor, joy, and peace to be found in nature and she thrilled in sharing her art with others. Roberta is survived by her husband, Donald P. Blauvelt of Palm City, Florida, her children, and their spouses, Joshua and Madeline London of Huntington Bay, New York, Jenny and Walter Adamy of Melbourne, Florida, and Matthew and Nancy London of Dix Hills, New York. She is also survived by her grandchildren, Joey London, Wally Adamy, and Tyler, Alexa, and Lily London, as well as her sister, Marlene Wertheimer, and a host of nieces and nephews. A memorial gathering celebrating Roberta's life will be held on Saturday, June 13, 2026, at 1:30 p.m., followed by a service at 2:30 p.m. at the Forest Hills Memorial Park and Palm City Chapel, 2001 Southwest Murphy Road, Palm City, Florida, 34990. To share stories or send condolences, please visit www.foresthillspalmcityflorida.com. Posted online on June 5, 2026. Published in Treasure Coast. Rosemary Bendekovitz Wilson. Rosemary Bendekovitz Wilson passed away on Monday, June 1, 2026, at the age of 89. She lived independently in her home until the end, and passed away as well as anyone can, in her own home, in her own bed, during the night. Rosemary was born in 1936 in Allentown, PA to immigrant parents. In the 1950s and 1960s she modeled in New York City and in Europe, and later was a successful real estate agent in Florida. She married Albert T. Wilson III and had two children, Teddy and Alicia. Rosemary was passionate about conservative politics, the right to life, the arts, gardening, her pets and her children. She was a conservative firebrand and did not mince words, if you know, you know. Rosemary is survived by her children, Ted Wilson, Maria D. Wilson, of Fouquet Varina NC and Alicia Bosher, J. Bosher, of Vero Beach FL, three grandchildren, Christina Bosher in Campo, John, Aaron Bosher and Tristan Wilson, as well as two brothers, Joe and John Bendekovitz. Rosemary chose cremation and asked that no formal service be held for her, therefore services will be private. A mass intention at St. Helens Catholic Church will be offered on Sunday, July 19 at the 8:45 a.m. service. Given her love for her pets throughout her life, donations to the Humane Society of Vero Beach and Indian River County, https://hsvb.org, would be welcome. The family will host a memorial gathering to be announced at a later date. Otherwise, we would suggest that her friends offer up a heartfelt prayer, and that those other than her friends find a bit of forgiveness in their hearts. We expect that Rosemary will shortly be assisting St. Peter at the gates, raising funds for heaven and checking the conservative bona fides for all those seeking entrance. Posted online on June 6, 2026. Published in Treasure Coast. Russell W. Hogan, 81, passed away June 8, 2026. Arrangements provided by All County Funeral Home and AMP, Crematory, Stewart, Florida, posted online on June 10, 2026, published in Treasure Coast Tamara Narodetsky, 94, passed away June 4, 2026. Arrangements provided by All County Funeral Home and AMP, Crematory, Stewart, Florida, posted online on June 5, 2026, published in Treasure Coast.

Arizona Diamondbacks in Wednesday's series finale. The Angels fell as +146 underdogs while the under, 9.5, runs cashed. SS Zach Neto's leadoff homer proved to be their only offense. Meanwhile, SP Sam Aldegari, 3 IP, 6 ER, 6 H, 3 BB, 1 K, 1 HR, took the loss as Los Angeles dropped its third game in the last four. The Athletics couldn't keep pace with the Pittsburgh Pirates in Friday's rubber match, falling 12-4 at home as a +108 underdog as the over, 14.5, cashed with room to spare. SP Aaron Civil endured a rough outing, 3 IP, 9 H, 6 ER, 2 BB, 2 K. 3 B Zach Geloff and CF Henry Bolt each had a solo homer. The A's have now dropped three of their last four games. RHP Jose Soriano vs. LHP Gage Jump Soriano, 8-4, 2.79 ERA, makes his 16th start. He has a 1.23 whip, 4.3 BB/9 and 9.5 K/9 in 87 innings. Jump, 2-1, 3.09 ERA, makes his 5th career start. The 23-year-old rookie has a 1.11 whip, 2.3 BB/9 and 7.3 K/9 in 23 and one-third innings. Provided by BetMGM Sportsbook, access USA Today Sports Scores and Sports Betting Odds Hub for a full list. Lines last updated at 6:34 a.m. Eastern Time. 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For decades, BHQ has been helping players just like you win. 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Sign up today. Angels 6, A's 4 bet Angels, +115. The Athletics may be getting a slight edge from odds makers because they're at home, but they haven't exactly protected their own park lately, dropping their last two games there. The biggest reason for the play is the pitching matchup. Los Angeles hands the ball to Soriano, who has quietly been excellent away from home this season and appears to have found his groove again after a brief dip in May. On the other side is rookie Jump, a talented prospect, but still a pitcher learning on the job at the major league level. This is one of those classic betting spots where experience matters. The Angels have the more proven starter, while the Athletics are still trying to figure things out offensively and are still without DH Brent Rooker in their lineup. In a near coin flip game, I'll gladly side with the veteran arm and take the Angels to open the series with a win. Pass. I like getting the Angels at plus odds on the money line. As much as I'd like to recommend a bet here, I'll avoid and keep my focus on the money line. For more sports betting picks and tips, check out sportsbookwire.com and BetFTW. Follow SportsbookWire on Twitter/X and like us on Facebook. Cleveland Guardians at Milwaukee Brewers odds, picks and predictions. The Cleveland Guardians, 39-35, and Milwaukee Brewers, 45-26, play the final game of a three-game series Thursday in Milwaukee, Wisconsin. First pitch from American Family Field is scheduled for 2:10 p.m. Eastern Time. Let's analyze MLB odds around the Guardians versus Brewers odds and make our expert MLB picks and predictions for the best bets. Season series, Brewers lead 2-0 after a 2-1 win in the Monday opener. The Brewers are a win away from a sweep after rolling past the Guardians September 4th Wednesday as a -124 home favorite as the over, 7.5, cashed. DH Christian Yelich and LF Jackson Chourio each homered and drove in two runs, leading an offense that capitalized on every opportunity. The Brewers went an impressive 6-for-11 with runners in scoring position and will look to keep the bats rolling in Thursday's series finale. SP Gavin Williams, 5 IP, 7 ER, 7 H, 2 BB, 4 K, 2 HR, saw his four-game winning streak come to an end Wednesday. The bright spot for the Guardians was 3 B Daniel Schneemann, who provided all the offense with a grand slam in the fourth inning. Outside of that swing, Cleveland managed just two hits and went 0-for-3 with runners in scoring position. LHP Parker Messick vs. LHP Shane Drouin Messick,
6-3.

0: 3, 2.68 ERA, makes his 15th start. He has a 1.09 whip, 2.8 BB/9 and 9.1 K/9 in 80 and 2/3 innings. Drouin, 3-2, 3.59 ERA, makes his 5th start and 15th appearance. He has a 1.17 whip, 2.3 BB/9 and 9.3 K/9 in 42 and 2/3 innings. 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Lines last updated at 6:21 a.m. Eastern Time. 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For decades, BHQ has been helping players just like you win. BHQ offers full season subscriptions. Sign up today. Brewers 4, Guardians 2 pass. I like the Brewers, -150, to win, but I'll take the plus odds on the run line. Bet Brewers -1.5, +154. The Brewers have looked like the better team all series, and I'm backing them to finish off the sweep. The offense continues to put pressure on opposing pitchers, averaging more than 5 runs per game this season and coming off a 9-run outburst Wednesday. While Cleveland's pitching staff has been solid overall, the Guardians' bats have gone quiet at the wrong time. Outside of a grand slam from Schneemann, they struggled to generate much offense in the last game and are facing a Milwaukee pitching staff that has been one of the most reliable groups in baseball all season. The Brewers also bring advantages on both sides of the ball. Their pitching has consistently limited damage, and their defense ranks among the league's better units. Milwaukee has the momentum, the hotter lineup, and the stronger overall roster entering the finale. Rather than laying the money line price, I'll take the Brewers to win by multiple runs Thursday. Bet under 7.5, -115, I'm leaning toward the under because the recent trends line up nicely. The under cashing in 5 of the last 7 meetings between these teams. It's also been a profitable play lately for both clubs, hitting in 3 of Cleveland's last 4 games and 5 of Milwaukee's last 7. With both pitching staffs capable of keeping offenses in check and the trends pointing toward a lower scoring game, the under looks like a safe play. For more sports betting picks and tips, check out sportsbookwire.com and BetFTW. 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
2: Hello, my name is Elizabeth Ingber with the Talking Information Center. This is the Wednesday, June 17th, 2026 edition of the New York Times. Politics. Vance is pressed on Epstein, race, and his boss on The View. Vice President J.D. Vance is promoting a new book on faith and facing questions about his own presidential ambitions by Sean McCreesh. While President Trump had been away, J.D. Vance had been venturing into some foreign territory himself. The vice president embarked on a media blitz this week to promote a new book he's written about his faith, as speculation ramps up about his ambitions for a presidential run in 2028. On Tuesday morning, he dropped by ABC's talk show The View and batted back many a pointed question from the women who host the show. "What are you willing to excuse in the name of power?" was one representative question that went mostly unanswered. The vice president's outing to The View on Tuesday was an early preview of how he might comport himself on the campaign trail and the ways in which he would defend against his role in some of the most polarizing aspects of his boss's second term. He was pressed on the Trump administration's rough deportation tactics and its use of subhuman detention centers, as one host put it. He defended the president's longtime friendship with Jeffrey Epstein. He narked on him to the police, and Mr. Trump's initial reluctance to release the Epstein files. The idea that Donald Trump runs around afraid of Republican congressmen, as opposed to the other way around, is kind of crazy. The hard-edge, attack-dog demeanor that the public has seen from Mr. Vance in the past was gone. He was performing far outside the comforts of his usual MAGA media bubble, and he toggled his behavior accordingly. He was warm and self-depreciating. The interview ended with one host giving him a View-branded onesie for his new baby due in July. Still, it got awkward at points. The most intense exchange came late in the hour when Whoopi Goldberg asked about race. "What did black people do to this administration that has allowed it to really stigmatize folks of color?" she asked. "And you know how hard it is. You have folks of color in your family." "Sure," he said. "About the removal of black history and black heroes from museums and national monument sites around the country," she wondered, "how does that sit with you?" Mr. Vance furrowed his brow and squinted skeptically. "What exactly are you talking about, Whoopi?" he asked. The audience began to boo. Two more hosts jumped in. Sonny Hostin pointed out that black voter districts are being dismantled. Black leaders are being sidelined from our ranks. Where do Americans of color fit in this vision, because it does not seem like we fit? Anna Navarro said that since October of last year, there's been something like 6,668 refugees allowed into the country, and all but three were white South Africans. "I am very skeptical of that number, because we have a lot of different immigration pathways in the United States of America," Mr. Vance replied. Then he insisted that everybody is welcome in our political coalition. "Ms. Navarro is correct that the vast majority of refugees allowed into the United States under Mr. Trump, more than 6,000, are white South Africans." One topic that did not arise was the president's war on ABC. In December 2024, the network agreed to pay $15 million to settle a defamation lawsuit brought by Mr. Trump. In April of this year, Mr. Trump and his wife, Melania Trump, both demanded that ABC fire the late-night host, Jimmy Kimmel, for a joke he made about Mrs. Trump having a glow like an expectant widow. And then, last month, the network accused the Federal Communications Commission of threatening its station licenses as part of a campaign of unconstitutional retaliation and coercion. Mr. Vance had also been scheduled to sit down with Megyn Kelly, whom the president recently attacked as an overrated, low IQ person. She had been among the most searing critics of his war with Iran. MAGA is not what it was, she said last month. The month before that, she asked of Mr. Trump, can't he just behave like a normal human? Mr. Vance's book tour coincides with the administration's drawdown of that conflict. The vice president, who had been expected to sign the new ceasefire with Iran in France later this week, had been the face of the peace negotiations and was sure to get many questions about it, especially while the president had been in France at the Group of Seven summit. While some members of the MAGA base are happy that the fighting seems finally to be coming to a close, more hawkish types are growing fitful in the absence of any clear details about what a deal might entail. The vice president will also face questions about his ambitions for the 2028 presidential race. On Sunday, he and his wife, Usha Vance, were asked about that during an interview on CBS Sunday Morning, another network that paid the president millions of dollars to settle one of his lawsuits. I have no doubt that the president of the United States is going to be very supportive of anything that I ultimately decide to do, Mr. Vance said. But we really just have not talked about what that thing will be. He said that in his conversations with the president, I never bring it up, but sure, the president brings it up a lot, sometimes publicly, sometimes privately. You know, the president's a political animal. He loves this stuff. He is very fascinated by it. War in the Middle East. U.S. has nothing to do with Ukraine war, Trump says at G7 summit. President Trump's remarks underscored a new security reality for U.S. allies in Europe, who for 8 decades relied on American protection, by Erica L. Green and Zolan Cano Jungs. The Group of Seven summit in France was intended to focus fresh attention on the war in Ukraine, which has largely fallen off President Trump's radar since the start of the war with Iran. On Tuesday, President Trump dashed those hopes, making it clear at the summit that the Ukraine conflict, which he once said he could end in 24 hours, was no longer high on his priority list. Look, we have nothing to do with it, Mr. Trump said of the war. It has no impact on us, other than we sell weapons to Ukraine, he added. We are thousands of miles away. Mr. Trump's remarks underscored a new security reality for U.S. allies in Europe, who for 8 decades relied on American protection until the Trump administration made it clear that they should do more to defend themselves. Mr. Trump said he had met with Ukraine's president, Volodymyr Zelensky, at the summit in Evian-les-Bains, France, where the two leaders also participated in a discussion with other world leaders about the war in Ukraine. Mr. Trump described the meeting with Mr. Zelensky as very good and said he would meet with him again later. He also repeated the assertion he has made over the past year that Russia should make a deal. But when asked whether he would have a special focus on Ukraine, Mr. Trump made it clear that he would not. Though the Iran conflict would soon be in the rear view, Mr. Trump said, he was still for now focused on Iran. Mr. Trump did, however, provide Ukraine some welcome news. Now that he had reached a deal that could open the Strait of Hormuz, Mr. Trump said, he was more willing to reimpose sanctions on Russian oil. The administration temporarily lifted the penalties earlier in the year as it scrambled to contain energy prices that had soared because of the war in Iran. The Trump administration made a renewed push in late 2025 to broker a deal to end the war between Moscow and Kiev, which began in February 2022 with Russia's full-scale invasion of Ukraine. The mediation effort failed after Ukrainians accused Mr. Trump, who has long spoken warmly of President Vladimir V. Putin of Russia, of proposing terms that Ukrainians said were too favorable to Russia. Earlier this week, Mr. Trump praised the Russian president for not interfering in his blockade of the Strait of Hormuz in an interview with the New York Times. Since the start of the year, Mr. Trump has turned his attention to initiating and solving other conflicts, including in Venezuela and Iran. Mr. Trump cast U.S. involvement in Ukraine more as a humanitarian mission than as an effort to protect an ally, citing the number of casualties in both Ukraine and Russia as the reason he wanted to bring it to a close. Ukraine supporters, including those in Congress, have said that preventing Russia from winning the war was also necessary to prevent an emboldened Mr. Putin from attacking other NATO allies. Mr. Trump spoke to Mr. Zelensky and Mr. Putin on Sunday before he departed to attend the summit. Mr. Zelensky, addressing reporters separately on Tuesday, said that he had told the other world leaders at the summit that his nation urgently needed air defense missiles. He added that he hoped that Ukraine had the backing of all leaders in the Group of Seven. Separately, he released a video statement saying that Ukrainian drones had targeted an oil refinery in Moscow, about 10 miles from the Kremlin. William B. Taylor, Jr., who served as U.S. ambassador to Ukraine from 2006 to 2009, said he hoped a pause in the fighting in Iran would encourage the Trump administration to provide more military assets, including Patriot missiles. Now is the time for the Americans to resume support, strong support, because it is in our interest, he said. Dr. Liana Fix, a senior fellow for Europe at the Council on Foreign Relations, a think tank, said any renewed effort from Mr. Trump to engage in the Ukraine negotiations might worry European officials because they see him as too favorable to Russia. The Russians are hoping that with Trump getting involved, it can be an easy way out for them, she said. U.S. claiming an Antifa plot, U.S. charges 15 in Minneapolis with conspiracy. The 94-page conspiracy indictment was filed as federal prosecutors in Minnesota had trouble sustaining many criminal cases filed against Immigration and Customs Enforcement, Protesters, by Pooja Salhotra and Alan Foyer. Federal prosecutors on Tuesday unsealed conspiracy, assault, and other charges against 15 people accused of violently impeding immigration enforcement officers in Minneapolis during an immigration crackdown earlier this year. Daniel N. Rosen, the top federal prosecutor in Minnesota, said the defendants were members of two Minneapolis-based Antifa groups, a far-left movement. 12 of the defendants were arrested on Tuesday, Mr. Rosen said. One was already in custody for other charges, and two remained at large. Antifa, named for its anti-fascist political alignment, is not an organization with a leader, but a diffuse protest culture of activists who want to stop the far right. The defendants were charged with conspiracy to impede or injure a federal officer, solicitation to commit a crime of violence, interstate stalking, assault on a federal officer, and destruction of government property. Today's charges and arrests reflect a broad federal effort to address organized, lawless behavior, which seeks to disrupt the execution of federal law, endanger law enforcement, and importantly, endanger the very communities that these defendants falsely claim to be protecting, Mr. Rosen said during a news briefing on Tuesday. It was unclear whether the defendants had legal representation and whether they had entered pleas. The 94-page conspiracy indictment was filed at a particularly fraught moment for Minnesota federal prosecutors, who have had trouble sustaining many criminal cases they have filed against Immigration and Customs Enforcement protesters since the Trump administration's crackdown in the state began late last year. Defense lawyers say that about half of the 36 cases charging individual defendants with assaulting or interfering with federal agents assigned to the crackdown have been dismissed. Judges have questioned the evidence underlying the accusations. At the news conference on Tuesday, reporters confronted Mr. Rosen with the struggles that his office had faced in prosecuting officer assault cases, and he sought to defend the new indictment. "You watch how this case plays out. You watch how the evidence plays out," he said. The Trump administration, through executive actions, had prioritized bringing criminal cases against anyone associated with Antifa, especially those who have protested the aggressive immigration crackdown. Democrats had said that the administration was attempting to silence dissent. Politics. At least five charged in alleged plot to attack White House during UFC event. Charging documents outlined an ambitious plan involving explosive-laden drones and rifles, but left less clear that the conspirators had the means to carry it out, by Devlin Barrett. The authorities have charged at least five people after a 19-year-old Ohio man told investigators that he and others planned to attack the White House while it hosted Ultimate Fighting Championship matches, according to newly unsealed court papers. Kash Patel, the FBI director, announced the case on social media, saying that multiple individuals are now in custody and allegedly planned attacks were stopped cold. The charging documents unsealed on Tuesday outlined a plot, ambitious in scope, involving explosive-laden drones and rifles, but left less clear that the conspirators had the means to carry it out. The documents indicated that the men possessed a number of firearms, but not any explosives or multiple drones to carry them. In an interview, the 19-year-old Tyson Proper told investigators that he had been discussing the plot with friends he met online. The group was motivated by a desire to protect the United States, which needed to be torn down so that it could be rebuilt, the charging documents said. Some expressed a desire that people who were involved with Jeffrey Epstein should not govern the country. Mr. Proper, according to the charging papers, planned to bring an AR-15 rifle, ammunition, tactical vests, and ballistic plates for the attack, which would begin by detonating explosive-laden drones over the north side of the outdoor UFC arena that would send the crowd running south, where other members of the group would act as snipers to fire at them with rifles. Officials said a Missouri man charged with being part of the conspiracy, Daniel K. Eskridge, discussed building drones and trying to break into military facilities to steal explosives for use in the plot. In California, the authorities said one man, Michael Allen Thomas, admitted to helping plan the attack and encouraging others to take part in it, while another, Brian Omar Roa, denied any involvement in the conspiracy and said he had planned to go to Washington to protest. Abraham Alvarez, a Nebraska man, was also arrested. Investigators say he called himself Shepherd in online discussions with the others and claimed to be building drones and cooking explosives. The court papers do not indicate if investigators found any such material at his home. The authorities were first notified of potential danger by Mr. Proper's mother 4 days before the UFC fights, according to the criminal complaint. After Mr. Proper's parents called the local police, he was taken to a mental health hospital and admitted based on homicidal ideations, according to court papers. An affidavit filed by a Columbus, Ohio police detective serving on a terrorism task force said that he interviewed Mr. Proper in the hospital. During that interview, the man admitted to planning with others a coordinated attack against the United States government during the UFC event scheduled to take place on the White House lawn, the affidavit said. Mr. Proper also admitted to being one of the team leaders of the group and told the investigator that the members planned to leave the homes in various states and meet in Fredericksburg, Virginia, before proceeding to the nation's capital. U.S. Federal judge blocks Idaho law criminalizing transgender bathroom use. 6 transgender residents claimed that the bathroom ban, the most restrictive in the nation, violated their constitutional rights. By Amy Harmon. Idaho cannot immediately enforce its new law criminalizing the use of certain restrooms that do not match an individual's sex at birth, a federal judge ruled on Tuesday. The ruling provides a temporary reprieve for transgender people in Idaho who faced up to 5 years in prison for using restrooms that match the gender identity. The state's law, which is seen as the most restrictive measure on this issue in the country, was to go into effect on July 1st. 6 transgender Idaho residents brought the case arguing that the statute violates the constitutional rights to equal protection and to shield personal information from disclosure. But Judge Amanda K. Brailsford of the U.S. District Court for the District of Idaho said it was not necessary to consider those claims because the plaintiffs were likely to prevail on the third claim that the law is unconstitutionally vague. In granting a preliminary injunction, Judge Brailsford wrote that the law is likely to be unconstitutional because it requires individual officers to make subjective decisions, including an assessment of a person's biological sex. The law imposes criminal penalties up to a felony for repeat violations, yet leaves critical enforcement decisions to the unguided discretion of individual officers, she wrote. Judge Brailsford was appointed by former President Joseph R. Biden, Jr. The decision blocks a portion of the Idaho law from being enforced while the case proceeds. The ruling allows transgender people to use single-stall restrooms that correspond to the gender identity, or multi-user restrooms, when single-user restrooms are occupied, or there are none available on the same floor. The plaintiffs are not challenging the portion of the law that covers locker rooms and showers. 20 states besides Idaho restrict transgender people from using bathrooms that align with the gender identity, according to the Movement Advancement Project, which tracks state-level legislation on LGBTQ issues. But the restrictions elsewhere apply only to schools and colleges, government-owned buildings, and public places like parks and airports. Idaho's measure is viewed as the most restrictive such law in the nation because of its broad application and because of the penalties it imposes. Repeat violators face up to 5 years in prison. The law covers restrooms in all publicly owned buildings, as well as privately owned settings such as restaurants, retail stores, and business offices. It includes bathrooms with a single stall. Idaho's law also applies more immediately, including no provision like the one in Florida that requires a transgender person to refuse to leave a bathroom that does not match the sex at birth in order to establish a violation. State officials argue that even if the law is challenging to enforce, it is not unconstitutionally vague because it is clear about what must be proved. They noted that a person's biological sex could be determined later through objective means, such as a birth certificate or DNA testing, even if it cannot be done at the scene. But Judge Brailsford said that as the Idaho law is written, law enforcement officials would most likely need to make moment-to-moment judgments about whether a violation had occurred. It would be hard to ensure uniform enforcement based on officers' individual perceptions of people, she said. In her decision, Judge Brailsford also focused on the statute's exemptions, which allow individuals to use an opposite-sex restroom if they have a dire need or when a single-use facility is the only one reasonably available. Those terms, she said, are likely to lead to arbitrary enforcement. In her 30-page opinion, she noted that several Idaho law enforcement groups had urged the lawmakers not to pass the measure. Different officers could reasonably reach different conclusions regarding identical conduct, the judge wrote, not because the facts differ, but because the statute furnishes no standards by which those facts are to be evaluated. Idaho had already enacted two laws, one for primary schools and another for colleges, that require people to use bathrooms matching the sex at birth. In court documents, plaintiffs said they feared causing distress to others when using bathrooms that matched the birth sex and risking becoming a target of harassment. One of the plaintiffs, Diego Fable, 37, a transgender man, for instance, has a full beard as a result of cross-sex hormone therapy and had been using male bathrooms since he transitioned 6 years ago. Idaho officials said the law would curtail the rising number of men committing video voyeurism in women's restrooms and allay concerns like those voiced by residents last year after someone said he or she encountered a transgender woman using the women's restroom at a YMCA in Sand Point. Judge Brailsford said she recognized the state's valid interest in promoting bodily privacy and protecting women and children in public restrooms from those who may seek to do harm, but she said that existing laws already accomplish that. She cited an opinion issued by another federal judge in Idaho last year, which described safety as not a persuasive justification for barring transgender people from using restrooms that correspond to the identity. Trump administration. Trump breaks up education department, prompting worries over civil rights. Special education programs and the Civil Rights Office will be moved out of the Education Department, the most aggressive move yet by the Trump administration to dismantle the agency, by Michael C. Bender and Dana Goldstein. The Trump administration announced on Tuesday plans to move two major functions of the Education Department to other parts of the government, in the most aggressive moves yet by the White House to dismantle an agency it had pledged to dissolve. The changes move programs for disabled students into the Health and Human Services Department and the enforcement of civil rights laws in schools to the Justice Department. Administration officials said the changes would improve government efficiency and lead to better results for students. Eliminating the Education Department requires an act of Congress, and disability groups had argued that so does moving the Office of Special Education and Rehabilitative Services. The office oversees $15 billion per year in funding for students with disabilities and enforces compliance with the Individuals with Disabilities Education Act. The Education Department will also shift duties for its Office for Civil Rights, which for decades had enforced anti-discrimination laws in schools, to the Justice Department. In recent years, the largest share of complaints about discrimination in schools had been filed on behalf of disabled students. The changes appeared to decouple the administration of services for students with disabilities from the enforcement of civil rights protections for those same students. The changes were expected to be challenged in court immediately as part of a continuing lawsuit that a coalition of Democratic attorneys general first filed last year over the administration's attempts to dismantle the Education Department. The American Federation of Government Employees Local 252, which represents about 2,000 current and former Education Department workers, immediately criticized the announcement, describing the moves as part of the Trump administration's attempt to unlawfully dismantle the Education Department. This will leave our most vulnerable students and families who have been shut out of our education system without the services they need and without protection when they face discrimination, said Rachel Gittleman, the president of AFGE Local 252. This is not efficiency, it is chaos. Education Department officials said students, parents, and educators would not experience any change in services, but additional details were not immediately available. These agreements align federal responsibilities with the agencies best positioned to support them, strengthening the effectiveness and impact of critical services, Linda McMahon, the Education Secretary, said in a statement. The Education Department's Office for Civil Rights, which has a budget of $140 million, will now refer all civil rights complaints to the Justice Department's Civil Rights Division, according to an agreement between the departments. The Justice Department had lost more than 20% of the nearly 13,000 lawyers it had at the start of the second Trump administration, which some had attributed to political pressure inside the department. Todd Blanche, the acting attorney general, said in a statement that the moves were intended to build a stronger, more coordinated civil rights enforcement system. Both Republicans and Democrats in Congress have raised concerns to Ms. McMahon about a growing backlog of civil rights complaints in schools. In response, Ms. McMahon told lawmakers last month that she wanted to hire more civil rights lawyers at the Education Department, despite a budget request from the White House to reduce funding for that office. Advocacy groups argued that by moving the offices for special education and civil rights, the Trump administration was effectively weakening oversight after already drastically reducing staffing in those areas. Moving special education to health and human services risks treating disabilities as medical conditions rather than protecting students' legal right to a free and appropriate public education, said Carrie Rodriguez, the president of the National Parents Union, in a written statement. Shifting civil rights enforcement to the Justice Department turns parents seeking support into political litigants. Families did not ask for lawsuits. They asked for the children to be educated. The Education Department was established by President Jimmy Carter in 1979, fulfilling a campaign promise to the National Education Association, the country's largest teachers' union. Before then, many federal education programs were administered by what was then called the Department of Health, Education, and Welfare, the agency that evolved into today's Health Department. Over the subsequent decades, the Education Department began to enjoy bipartisan support, presiding over popular funding streams for student aid, vocational learning, and disability services. But since 1980, a core of Republicans have called to shut the department down. Still, there has been little movement from Republican leaders in control of Congress to vote on measures that would dismantle or eliminate the department. In the meantime, the Trump administration had pushed ahead by effectively subcontracting the department's duties to other agencies, relying on so-called interagency agreements, which have generally been used to purchase supplies or lease space between federal agencies. The Trump administration had transferred tens of billions in government programs out of the Education Department. Last year, the Education Department transferred oversight of $28 billion in funding for the Office of Elementary and Secondary Education, $3 billion in grants for the Office of Post-Secondary Education, and $2.6 billion in programs and day-to-day administration of career, technical, and adult education programs to the Labor Department. The Interior Department had taken over management of the Office of Indian Education, and the State Department and Health Department had also been tasked with oversight of some educational programs. Robert F. Kennedy Jr., the Health Secretary, had alienated disability advocates and researchers by claiming that some vaccines may cause autism, despite evidence that they are safe. He had previously said that his agency was fully prepared to take over the office for students with disabilities. In a statement on Tuesday, he said the changes will improve education and employment outcomes, uphold the rights of individuals with disabilities, and help every child reach the full potential. But disability rights advocates said the changes were confusing for schools and parents and would make it harder for the federal government to act on behalf of children. A student who is denied services, disciplined for disability-related needs, or blocked from an accessible classroom needs one federal education system that can see the whole picture and act, said Katie Neese, the chief executive of the ARC of the United States, a disability rights group, and a former Education Department staff member under President Joseph R. Biden, Jr. The Trump administration, she added, was leaving families chasing answers across the federal government instead of getting accountability from one education agency. War in the Middle East. After a bitter split, European leaders play nice with Trump. A peace framework with Iran and hope for cooperation with Ukraine softened the tone on Tuesday at a Group of Seven gathering in France by Mark Landler. When Chancellor Friedrich Merz of Germany presented President Trump with a soccer jersey emblazoned with the number 47 on Tuesday morning, it was the kind of gesture that a foreign leader might have made during his first term, flattering, emollient, and calculated to please. But Mr. Merz was doing it after a rancorous stretch in which he and other European leaders condemned the war in Iran, provoking Mr. Trump to announce that the United States would pull some American troops from the continent. Europe's alliance with the United States may still be on the rocks, but on the first full day of a Group of Seven summit meeting at this Alpine spa town in France, the leaders showed they remained ready to behave politely toward Mr. Trump. For all the sharp elbows of the last year, they appear to have concluded that the best way to deal with a disruptive president is to court him, particularly since they still hope to engage the United States on thorny issues like the war in Ukraine. We are on the same team, Mr. Merz said of the president on social media, wishing him a happy belated 80th birthday. Such conciliatory words would have seemed improbable even a week ago, given the bitter split over Iran, Mr. Trump's threats to take over Greenland, and his regular hectoring of Europe's centrist leaders, all of which persuaded several of them that America was no longer an ally and was even, in some cases, a threat. Now, though, Mr. Trump presented at least the contours of a peace deal with Iran, and Europe's leaders have gone back to charming him. That is how diplomacy delivers, said Ursula von der Leyen, the president of the European Commission, congratulating Mr. Trump on the framework. She said it would reopen the Strait of Hormuz, drive down oil prices, and perhaps even ultimately put an end to Iran's nuclear ambitions. At one level, the bonhomie was scarcely a surprise. Even in the absence of a peace accord, analysts and diplomats predicted that the other six leaders in the Group of Seven, representing the world's advanced industrial countries, would work to prevent the meeting from collapsing in acrimony. Europeans in private now broadly accept that they can't wait out Trump and that something quite fundamental in the transatlantic relationship has changed, said Jeremy Shapiro, a director at the European Council on Foreign Relations, a research group with offices in Berlin and London. But of course, the rupture does not give Europeans an alternate plan, Mr. Shapiro said, so they have to play nice with Trump. The president also shook up the calculus by announcing his peace agreement on the eve of the gathering. If the United States and Iran were to conclude a definitive deal, a major if given all the uncertainties, it would be an economic lift to European economies that had been choked by the disruption to oil and gas shipments. The 3 months of hostilities between the United States and Iran have put Europe's leaders in a nearly impossible position. They have been caught between Mr. Trump, who castigated them for failing to support the effort, even as he demeaned the potential contributions, and their own populations, which are mostly opposed to the war and increasingly frustrated by the economic fallout from it. President Emmanuel Macron of France and Prime Minister Keir Starmer of Britain pledged this week to quickly deploy military assets to help ships navigate the Strait of Hormuz once it was clear the new ceasefire would hold. We do want to make sure that where we have got capability, and demining is an obvious example, where we are coordinating, that we agree a way forward with the United States and others to get the Strait of Hormuz open as soon as possible, Mr. Starmer said. Mr. Macron, the host of the meeting, set the tone for catering to Mr. Trump, inviting him to dinner at Versailles, the palace of Francis Kings, to celebrate the 250th anniversary of American independence. It was a page out of the playbook he used during Mr. Trump's first term, when he invited him to watch a military parade on the Champs-Élysées, a grand boulevard in central Paris. The strategy worked again with Mr. Trump, who had a well-advertised interest in buildings laden with gold, marveling at Versailles' gilt-edged decor. I was leaving in the afternoon, and then the French president, who happens to be a very nice man, invited me to dinner at Versailles, Mr. Trump told reporters. Versailles is not a gold leaf. Versailles is the real deal. However polite the exchanges between Mr. Trump and Europeans, there was little evidence they had changed the president's views about getting involved in a settlement to end the war in Ukraine. Speaking to reporters, he reiterated his position that it is not America's fight. We have nothing to do with it. We sell weapons to them, Mr. Trump said. It has no impact on us, other than we sell weapons. We are thousands of miles away. There were more subtle signs that the personal rapport between Mr. Trump and European leaders had frayed. Mr. Trump did not hold a one-on-one meeting with Mr. Starmer, forcing the British Prime Minister to insist that he had not been snubbed. Mr. Trump did meet one-on-one with the leaders of the United Arab Emirates and Qatar, Sheikh Mohammed bin Zayed Al Nahyan and Sheikh Tamim bin Hamad Al Thani, thanking them for the support on the Iran war with a warmth that seemed absent from his encounters with the Europeans. When Sheikh Mohammed offered barely audible thanks back to Mr. Trump, the president joked that only a man of the Emirates' wealth could afford to speak in such a quiet voice and command a room. He praised Sheikh Tamim for bravery and for Qatar's billions of dollars of investment in the United States. Mr. Trump spent much of the day defending his agreement with Iran, the details of which he had not yet released. He dismissed reports that the United States had agreed to invest $300 billion in Iran. We are not investing any money, Mr. Trump said. We have no obligation to invest any money in Iran. The president added that the deal includes a pledge that Iran will never have a nuclear weapon, something it had long said publicly, and warned that the country would suffer unbelievable consequences if it pursued one. That is the reason I got in, Mr. Trump said, and that is the reason I agreed to sign. New York. Carriage horse in Central Park died after eating a poisonous plant. A preliminary report said the horse had eaten from a commonplace but toxic shrub, though rules forbid allowing horses to consume park plants, by Ashley Southall and Miles G. Cohen. A carriage horse that collapsed a week ago in Central Park died after eating a commonplace but poisonous plant, according to preliminary findings released on Tuesday. Denez, the 16-year-old horse who died on June 10th, had eaten from a Japanese ewe.

will release after a complete necropsy. The report prompted a new round of finger-pointing between the Union and the Central Park Conservancy over who bore the blame for the death, as the City Council considers legislation that would ban or tighten regulation of the carriage horse industry. Nuritin Kerbiak, 52, Dennis's driver and caretaker, appeared at a news conference on Tuesday, where he said he felt vindicated by the report. He said that he had received threats since Dennis's death, which had also attracted criticism of the carriage horse industry as a whole. Now the report has shown the real cause, he said. Japanese yew is a common ornamental shrub in the United States, where it is used in landscaping and Christmas wreaths. However, it contains toxins that disrupt the heart's electrical system when consumed, causing difficulty breathing, seizures, and cardiac arrest among both people and animals. Dennis had stopped to eat some of the shrub during a ride near East 90th Street, according to the Union. Soon after, he started trembling, then collapsed. The pathologist said it would have taken less than 1.5 pounds to kill the roughly 1,433-pound horse. The feud over the use of carriage horses is long-running. Operators say the carriages are popular attractions that provide jobs, while animal rights activists say they are dangerous and inhumane. The conservancy blamed the horse's death on the driver's negligence. Park rules forbid horses from eating vegetation on its 843-acre grounds, and carriage drivers are required to supervise the horses at all times, the conservancy said. Perhaps if they had, Dennis would not have suffered as he did and died, the conservancy said in a statement, adding, "This tragedy underscores something larger. It is time for New York City to join other major cities around the world and ban horse carriages from our city." But carriage drivers and the Union blamed Dennis's death on the conservancy, which oversees landscaping in the park. At the news conference, Christina Hansen, 46, a carriage driver and Union spokeswoman, held up a branch of Japanese yew. She said that while drivers try to prevent the horses from snacking on vegetation, it is practically inevitable. "Being with a horse all day is like being with a 1,500-pound toddler who is hungry as a horse," she said. "The fact that it was anywhere within reach of a horse that was on the carriage drive, which was designed for horses to be on, is outrageous," she added. World Cup. Merlin, the duck in a Mexico World Cup team jersey, finds unexpected fame. The feathered pet has waddled his way into the pantheon of famous animals associated with the soccer tournament by Victor Mather. With the World Cup underway in Mexico, Canada, and the United States, who is the most notable figure to wear the green jersey of the Mexican national team this year? Julian Quiñones, who scored the opening goal of the cup, can make a claim. So can the team's goalkeeper, Raul Rangel, for shutting out South Africa. Then there is Merlin the duck. Merlin, who is 2 years old, has become an early internet sensation of the tournament as he waddles around Mexico City dressed in his country's jersey and socks. "We don't like to leave him alone at home. We like him to be with us," his owner, Carla Gomez, told the Associated Press. Merlin trails Ms. Gomez as she moves through tourist areas selling beverages from a cart. Ms. Gomez told ESPN that Merlin likes to eat carnitas tacos. Alongside Pele, Maradona, and Messi, several animals have catapulted to fame as a result of the World Cup. There was Paul the Octopus,

0: 2010 gained renown for correctly predicting games by choosing a muscle from a box. But the greatest non-human animal hero of the games was none other than Pickles the dog. Taking a walk in South London in 1966, the four-legged football fan found the World Cup trophy wrapped in newspaper under a hedge. It had been stolen a week before in a bid for ransom. Pickles's discovery meant that when England won its only World Cup that summer, it could be presented with the trophy. This concludes the presentation of the New York Times for Wednesday, June 17th, 2026. My name is Elizabeth Inkber with the Talking Information Center. As always, thank you.
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2: Hi, this is Bridget with USA Today, Wednesday, June 17th. How will U.S.-Iran deal help economy? Prices will fall. Experts differ on just how much. By Andrea Riquier. One thing is certain after the United States and Iran agreed to a framework deal to end the months-long war and reopen the Strait of Hormuz. The cost of living crisis just got a bit less bad. But how much less and how long it lasts are still open questions, particularly given the deal's unknowns. How many times have we talked about a ceasefire? We have been here before, and we've seen the same reactions time and time again, said John Mousseau, Chief Investment Officer for Cumberland Advisors, a subsidiary of MidPen Bancorp. If the war actually ends, then the follow-through should be lower oil prices, declining bond yields, and declining inflation. But that's going to take time. Details of peace pact still secret. How much will price of gas fall? On June 15th, the nationwide average gas price dropped below $4 a gallon, albeit only to $3.99, for the first time since mid-April, according to metrics compiled by GasBuddy. Brent crude oil, the global standard, was trading at about $82.61 a barrel, its lowest since early March. For now, the national average could continue falling, provided there isn't a drastic reversal and the U.S. and Iran continue moving in a positive direction, said Patrick DeHaan, head of petroleum analysis at GasBuddy. Still, until the strait is reopened and oil flows begin to move as normal, he cautioned, there's little reason to believe that this price relief will last. In a research note published early June 15, analysts at Oxford Economics agreed, writing that the agreement between the U.S. and Iran is a significant step towards reaching a full-blown deal. But there will likely be bumps in the road, and it will still take time for shipping in the Strait of Hormuz to approach pre-war levels. The money freed up from declining costs at the pump should help support the entire economy. In March, Oxford wrote that every 10 cents on gasoline prices adds around $12.3 billion in spending on gasoline, or around 0.06% of consumer spending that isn't available to be spent on other goods and services. Beyond the price of specific things households need, an end to the hostilities will likely also mean that broad measures of inflation will come down. The Consumer Price Index, tallied by the Labor Department, has surged since the start of the war. Before the conflict began, the annual inflation rate held steady at 2.4% in February. It jumped to 3.3% in March and rose again to 3.8% in April, driven by supply chain disruptions and soaring fuel prices that increased the cost of producing other goods. It will take global supply chains a couple of quarters to get back to normal, said Ben Shoesmith, a senior economist with KPMG Economics, in a note published June 15th. That will keep price pressures higher for some time. What will it mean for the Fed? Measures of inflation matter because the Federal Reserve keeps an eye on overall price changes when deciding on interest rate policy. The detente announced this week may help make the case for policymakers to hold rates steady, many economists think. The Fed will announce its next rate decision on June 17th. There's still a possibility that this inflation scare proves transitory, said Don Rissmiller, chief economist for Stratagas. At a minimum, the latest oil price declines should buy some time for central bankers to find out. But the Fed isn't the only market force that decides the path of interest rates. What about Treasury bonds? Investors in U.S. Treasury bonds also hold a lot of cards. Since the start of the war, those investors have made it clear that they expect higher inflation, which erodes the value of the income that bonds offer. When investors sell bonds, their yields, rates, rise. Seen from the other side of the deal, that means that bond issuers must pay higher yields or rates for investors to be enticed to buy. So far, bond investors haven't reacted to the peace deal announcement as much as those in the oil market. The 10-year surged as high as 4.671% in early May and has moved downward choppily since then. It is roughly flat since the deal was announced over the weekend, however. The bond market needs more convincing that inflation isn't going to be embedded in the economy, Musso told USA Today. Those higher yields on government bonds have several implications. Among them, mortgage rates stay high alongside the U.S. 10-year note they tend to track. But more simply, when the government has to pay more to finance its operations, particularly when it's spending more on the war and taking in less because of tax cuts, there's less room for other items in the budget, like health care and Social Security. Scientists have a plan if we discover aliens, UFOs, by Eric Lagata. For decades, the public has been obsessed with the idea of little green men in flying saucers visiting Earth. The almost mythical concept that aliens from distant worlds could invade our planet has long been the source of paranoia for many conspiracy theorists and the source of entertainment across pop culture. But how would events unfold if extraterrestrials really did make first contact with humanity? Turns out a framework has long existed for just how researchers should confirm the existence of intelligent alien life and then share that breakthrough with the public in a way that minimizes panic. And for the first time in more than a decade, the international group responsible for those guidelines has updated its suggested protocols. First Contact Guidance Updated. An organization known as the International Academy of Astronautics has, for the first time in more than 15 years, overhauled its rules for how the public ought to be informed if humanity ever makes contact with extraterrestrial life. The document, which provides recommendations rather than enforceable procedures, outlines what can be considered best practices for agencies searching for aliens throughout the universe. The Academy, based in Paris, most recently revised the protocols in 2010, after they were first adopted in 1989. The new guidance, the organization said in a press release, prioritizes scientific rigor and transparency. In an age defined by artificial intelligence, widespread use of social media, and a 24-hour news cycle. The updates are the result of years of work and input from more than 350 researchers around the world, according to the organization. In an era of deepfakes, automated misinformation, and instant global connectivity, unverified claims could trigger confusion or panic. Astrophysicist Michael Garrett, the chair of the Academy's Committee for the Search for Extraterrestrial Intelligence, said in a statement, "These new protocols guide SETI, Search for Extraterrestrial Intelligence, scientists in maintaining the highest standards of evidence before making announcements." New guidelines for sharing news. The updated protocols maintain some core tenets that have existed since 1985, while now reflecting the realities of a digital age where hoaxes and misinformation can rise online. For instance, the Academy sought to establish safeguards for scientists who make a potential detection that puts them at risk of online harassment or in any way threatens their safety. The guidance also looks to guard against viral rumors by mitigating the flow of incorrect information. The committee that came up with the new guidelines acknowledged that many techno-signatures beyond radio transmissions can now be detected as evidence of extraterrestrial life. Principles that remain at the heart of the guidelines include maintaining a rigorous verification process to confirm the existence of extraterrestrial intelligence and report it to the scientific community, United Nations, and the public. Avoiding responding to confirmed extraterrestrials without appropriate input from the international community, such as the UN. Establishing a post-detection committee with experts from a variety of backgrounds tasked with advising on the longer-term societal implications of a confirmed discovery. Aliens, UFOs re-enter mainstream. A series of dramatic public hearings in Washington, D.C. has in recent years reignited age-old conspiracy theories that the government is concealing information about extraterrestrials that have visited Earth. Amid the increased scrutiny, President Donald Trump has directed the Pentagon to begin releasing some files of investigations into UFO reports, which the government now refers to as Unidentified Anomalous Phenomena, or UAP. Steven Spielberg's Disclosure Day also recently hit theaters. The film, starring Emily Blunt, which Spielberg directed, tells the story of a government cover-up of UFOs and explores just how the public ought to be informed about the existence of aliens. So, just how should the public be told? "We do not shout alien the moment we see a strange blip," Garrett cautioned. "Only when we have reached a consensus that a signal is credible do we bring it to the world." Support often scarce for grieving workers. Jobs may acknowledge loss but miss mark on compassion. By Jessica Gein. In March 2019, Diana Wisdom's teenage son, Bryce, texted that he had blood in his urine. rushed to the hospital, he was diagnosed with a rare form of kidney cancer. Doctors removed his right kidney. It was just the start of 16 months of treatment, chemotherapy, radiation, doctor's appointments, unexpected complications. They all became part of Wisdom's daily routine. All the while, she kept vigil, and she kept working. A seasoned commercial underwriter, she was used to delivering top results. But while her life had changed unimaginably, the demands of her job had not. "Everything felt like an emergency to someone," she said. "It's difficult to find the emotional energy to care about a premium increase while your son is vomiting from treatment and looking to you for comfort." The stress was sometimes more than she could take, but Wisdom's family depended on her income, and the medical bills were piling up. When Bryce's cancer went into remission, she thought the pressure would ease. But a few weeks later, the cancer was back, and this time it had spread. Every day felt like a balancing act between being the mother Bryce needed and the employee my company expected me to be, she said. Wisdom held on until her 17-year-old son took his last breath. "I've got to go, Mom," he told her. The grieving process, she said, was just as hard as his illness. She left her job for a fresh start, and in the hope that a new company would be more accommodating. It wasn't. Jobs rarely make room for grief. The managers at the next company seemed sympathetic. Then, in 2024, her husband of 27 years, health began to fail. Suffering from kidney failure and complications from high blood pressure, he was hospitalized and then put on life support. After he died, Wisdom needed nearly 2 weeks to make funeral arrangements and bottle up her grief. Her manager was supportive, but the company policy was less so. She got 3 paid days of bereavement leave. That experience reinforced something I had already learned through grief. Workplaces often acknowledge loss, but they rarely make room for it, Wisdom said. A year ago, she joined Liberty Mutual. On her son's birthday, she took the day off and let her team know why. Her coworkers checked on her throughout the day. When her mother died, Wisdom didn't expect much, but the company gave her 5 days off, and her manager encouraged her to take more time if she needed it. She had never experienced anything like it. "For the first time in my career, I felt that my employer recognized that grief does not follow a schedule, and that employees sometimes need compassion, flexibility, and understanding while navigating loss," she said. No time to grieve. Grief experts say they hear stories like Wisdom's all the time, part of an invisible yet heartbreaking crisis affecting millions of working Americans. For most people, grief at work is not a matter of if, it's when. At any given time, 1 in 9 workers are mourning the loss of a loved one, according to workplace bereavement firm Bereave. What corporate policies largely ignore? Loss can linger for months or years, long past what most companies plan for. Yet employees in one of the darkest moments of their lives typically get just 3 to 5 days of bereavement leave, and then they are expected to get back to work and back to normal. Few organizations have anything to offer beyond kind words and a referral to the Employee Assistance Program, said Rebecca Feingloss, a certified grief support specialist, founder of Grieve Leave, and host of the podcast Griefed Up. Managers lack training in how to support employees. Coworkers often don't know what to say, so they sidestep tough conversations. And resources will only get scarcer as pressure builds to cut costs and benefits in a tight job market. The unspoken message that many employees hear: leave your emotions at the door. What we see so often is that when people come back to work, they feel incredibly isolated. they don't feel a sense of reintegration, Feingloss said. Your world just fell apart, your person just died, and you are expected to go back to your spreadsheets and to hitting your monthly targets. She speaks from personal experience. On a Saturday in March 2020, as the world was on the verge of shutting down in the early days of the COVID-19 pandemic, Feingloss, then a senior policy advisor in North Carolina, was tapped to help the state declare a lockdown of the state's schools. On the way in, she called her dad, who had been her best friend since her mom died from brain cancer when she was 13. Something in his voice worried her. He didn't sound good. He was short of breath. But her dad, who had taken her to basketball and football games and prom dress shopping, just told her to be safe, that he was proud of her, and that he loved her. A couple of hours later, she was pulled out of a crisis response meeting to answer her phone that had been ringing nonstop. She says she doesn't remember collapsing, just the feeling of the floor falling out from under her, as she got the news that her father had died suddenly. There was no more standing up, she said. The state had no paid bereavement leave, so she took 3 weeks of vacation. She was 30, and her world didn't make sense anymore. She came down with shingles. She got a divorce. Eventually, she created Grieve Leave, which advocates for more compassionate grief support in the workplace, and she became a certified grief support specialist. I have heard stories from many other people who have gotten these phone calls while they are at work, Feingloss said. And it makes sense. It's where we are spending the majority of our time. So many of us will get the worst phone calls of our lives while we are at work. Bitter pill to swallow. Pamela Buchanan got one of those calls. In 2019, her dad, a spry 80-year-old, was recovering in the hospital after spinal surgery to repair a broken bone in his back. The surgery was risky, but the alternative was possible paralysis. Her sister-in-law called to say he was complaining of a stomachache, but it didn't sound serious to Buchanan. An emergency physician, she was scheduled for 24-hour shifts every other day that week, so she went to work. Only later did she suspect that he was suffering from an ileus, a serious condition where intestinal muscles stop contracting and create a blockage. Her brother called her at work to tell her their father had died. Buchanan and her dad had always been close. From a family of sharecroppers, he grew up in rural Mississippi and didn't finish high school so he could help put his sisters through school. He worked multiple jobs to support his 7 kids. He was, Buchanan said, everything to her. And she never got to say goodbye because there was no one to cover for her in the emergency room. So that place where she made life or death decisions became her own trauma bay. The rest of her shift was a blur. I was in a fog. I don't remember much of the shift. I don't remember what I saw, what I did, if I did it safely, Buchanan said. She got a colleague to fill in for one ER shift so she could go to his funeral, but that was all she could manage. At work, she was used to other people's grief. Now her own grief followed her around the hospital. She avoided the hallway where she got the awful news. Ultimately, Buchanan left that job. She doesn't work much clinically anymore, instead spending her time as a stress management expert, advocating for the mental health of clinicians and focusing on suicide prevention and workforce retention. I used to think how important it is to be at the front lines of medicine and to be there on someone's worst day, Buchanan said. But the fact that I couldn't navigate my own worst days, because I am in service to other people, was a bitter pill to swallow. Heavy toll of unsupported grief. All that unsupported grief costs businesses billions in decreased productivity, lower morale and job satisfaction, greater absences, and higher turnover. the personal toll is also heavy. While some working Americans find relief in a work routine, others struggle to compartmentalize their grief. In research studies, they report feelings of isolation and bouts of anxiety. They have trouble concentrating. They suffer from brain fog, headaches, and chronic pain. They struggle with everyday assignments and miss deadlines, even days of work, fueling panic that they will lose their job. Nearly 8 in 10 grieving workers consider quitting their jobs after a major loss, according to workplace bereavement firm Empathy. Sarah Kagan did. When her mother was diagnosed with pancreatic cancer, she knew what to expect. Her grandmother had died from it. So Kagan informed her manager and her 5-member team, but she didn't take any time off. She had a successful career in product marketing that was important to her and to her mom, also a career professional. "I took on bigger projects than I ever had," she said. "I wanted it to be like, if you didn't know, you wouldn't know." 8 months later, her father called to tell her that her mom was going into hospice. She died 5 days later. Kagan, who was then 6 months pregnant with her second child, took 5 days off and returned to work the following week. "I came back to no note, no card, not even a Slack message. That was very uncomfortable to me and immediately planted a seed of, this is a you problem. Don't bring that here. This is not a place to talk about that," Kagan said. 2 weeks later, she got her 6-month performance review. "The 2 main pieces of feedback were that I hadn't answered my Slack messages fast enough and that I wasn't in a good enough mood," she said. "That really pissed me off." Her resentment only grew at the disconnect between how she felt and the narrative the company spun. "We are a family. We care about you." Families don't treat each other that way, she thought. So she quit her job. As she shared her story with friends, an idea took root. She started Korea Grief Coaching, named for the Jewish ritual of tearing a garment or a black ribbon as a physical expression of grief. Through her work, Kagan said she has coached hundreds of employees and people leaders to create cultures that are more prepared to meet the needs of grieving employees. "It's not personhood versus professionalism," she said. "It's about building organizations that know how to hold both." You gotta get back to work. Carolyn Moore, a longtime human resources executive and consultant, understands better than most that grief does not fit neatly into most HR policies. Her 31-year-old daughter, who was working as a public defender in Texas, died suddenly earlier this year. It would be nearly 2 months before the medical examiner released a cause of death, a heart attack. As a mom and an executive, Moore had always been the one who held it together for everyone else. She couldn't anymore. "I was a ridiculous mess," Moore said. "Navigating every parent's worst nightmare, even the basics of everyday life, was beyond her. She loved her work, but she swore off new clients for 6 months. She loved to cook, but she couldn't stomach going to the grocery store, let alone preparing a meal. She had seen a lot of heartache in 30-plus years as a human resources professional." "You're so devastated for that person," Moore said. "But as an executive or in management, you are programmed into the show must go on. You got to get back to work. And then you expect the same level of commitment and performance." Now she realizes that thinking was all wrong. "Grief isn't something that ends. It's something you learn how to carry," she said, "and it shows up differently for everyone. Needs can change from moment to moment or day to day," she said. "With flexibility and compassion, employers can offer employees some stability at the most unstable moment in their lives," Moore said. "Grief is part of the experience that each individual employee is going to probably have to go through at some point. And it's become so clear to me that this is such a missed opportunity," she said. It's what concerns me the most for workplaces right now. This lack of ability to think about the human in that equation. When your boss has your back. Caroline Detman says she was fortunate that her employers and coworkers handled her grief far better than most. In October 2023, Detman's healthy 17-year-old son went to sleep one night and never woke up. Owen, an honor student and a volunteer at the local police department, who had recently started working at a senior living community, and who loved to draw, sing, dance, act, and design fashion, died of a seizure. He had never had one before. Nothing could have prepared her for the unrelenting pain. Yet while many people around her had no idea what to say or do, her employer, an events company, urged her to take as much time as she needed. Co-workers rallied around her, sending regular deliveries of coffee and food to the house and arranging the flowers and plants for her son's service. What do they have that most people don't? Grief doesn't clock out when you clock in, Detman said. There was never a discussion of, we need you back in however many days. It was very much the opposite. It was, you need to take however long you need to take. And how can we help? She said. Detman now works for a new company and recently attended a corporate training at the Second City, an improv comedy club in Chicago. In a small group exercise, she was asked to describe what her smartphone does. The request struck a nerve. For Detman, her smartphone keeps her son alive, his photos, videos, and voice. The anniversary of his passing, the birthday, the holidays, I know those are going to be difficult, but in a million years I didn't expect that Second City would, she said. One moment she was laughing, the next tears sprang to her eyes, then a colleague reached over and squeezed her hand. That simple gesture grounded her. We don't pay enough attention to grief at work, considering that is something everyone will go through at some point in their work journey, said Detman, a marketing specialist and a mom of three. That squeeze allowed me to acknowledge what I was feeling, and then I was able to center myself back in the moment. Reflecting pool could look green for months. Environmental expert doubts algae eradication, by Michelle Del Rey. The Lincoln Memorial Reflecting Pool has become overrun with algae just days after the landmark underwent a multi-million-dollar renovation, leaving visitors wondering if it will be cleared in time for 4th of July celebrations, marking America's 250th anniversary. Photos taken over the weekend show National Park Service employees working to clear algae from the pool, which had turned the water green. The pool's basin had been painted American flag blue, a dark navy, ahead of Independence Day. The pool in Washington measures about 2,000 feet in length and 160 feet in width. The renovation began in April and was completed in June. According to the New York Times, the pool repairs cost $13.1 million. In a statement to USA Today on June 15th, the Department of the Interior said, versus previous administrations, the National Park Service is actually maintaining the beautifully completed reflecting pool. The nanobubbler technology has successfully destroyed the algae bloom that has plagued every pool reopening since 1922, the statement continues. Now, due to deploying the advanced nanobubbler technology, the algae is dead and being vacuumed up as we speak. We thank President Trump for fixing the reflecting pool for good. While the department remains optimistic, an environmental expert tells USA Today the green could linger for several months. Here's what we know. Expert, July temperatures could be bad news for reflecting pool. There are doubts about whether the reflecting pool will return to its glistening blue color ahead of the holiday. Hans Perl, research professor of marine and environmental sciences at the University of North Carolina at Chapel Hill, told USA Today on June 15th the pool may still be impacted by algae and appear green by the semi-quincentennial. The 4th of July is probably the worst time of year because that's when the temperature is highest, he said. It's Mother Nature that's really running the show. Algae thrives in hot weather but dissipates in the winter months, he explained. Washington is notoriously hot and humid in the summer months. The National Oceanic and Atmospheric Administration told USA Today the summer forecast this year is expected to be above normal. In July, the region will experience several days in the upper 80s and 90s. Also, the region is surrounded by numerous sources of humidity and moisture, including the Chesapeake Bay watershed and the Potomac River. To eliminate the algae, the pool would need to be drained, Perl said. The water would then require treatment before the pool could be refilled. However, even after treatment, the water may still contain nutrients, such as nitrogen and phosphorus, that promote algae growth. While these nutrients can be reduced, they cannot be removed to levels low enough to completely prevent algae from returning. Though it's possible to treat the water with chemicals like chlorine, Perl said the chemicals could impact animals like ducks drinking water from the pool. Additionally, such treatments are costly. The treatment might be worse than the problem, he said, noting he would recommend officials wait it out until the cooler months after September. You learn to appreciate the color a little bit more, he added. USA Today reached out to the National Park Service for comment. The Park Service had previously said it would collect algae and remove it from the pool. Why was the pool renovated? According to previous USA Today reporting, President Donald Trump announced a plan to revamp the reflecting pool in April. He said the pool had been the subject of complaints because of its leaking foundation and filthiness. He told reporters that contractors would sandblast, caulk, and resurface the pool basin. The pool is part of a citywide initiative to spruce up landmarks ahead of the 4th of July. Before the concrete bottom, the pool's basin was made of black asphalt. At points, the water had been dyed black to improve the reflection. Before renovations, the pool had leaked 16 million gallons of water a year, the National Park Service said. President Donald Trump selected Atlantic Industrial Coatings to perform the renovations. Trump said he'd chosen the company because it had done work at his Sterling, Virginia golf club. He's continued to boast about the updated landmark. In a Truth Social post on June 15th, Trump announced a 4th of July rally to take place on the National Mall, with the backdrop of the Lincoln Memorial and surrounding the beautifully new reflecting pool. What did the Park Service previously do about the water? The National Park Service typically takes several measures to prevent algae growth and maintain water quality in the reflecting pool. A 2009 report states the agency performs water treatment, debris removal, and pool cleaning. The reflecting pool is filled with potable municipal water. DC Water and Sewer Authority treats the water with chloramine, a longer-lasting disinfecting compound than chlorine, that prevents contamination. The water does not have long-lasting disinfection properties once placed in the reflecting pool. Moreover, NPS also treats the reflecting pool with a proprietary algaecide. Still, algae growth has continued to be a consistent problem throughout the years. According to the report, the agency previously considered various methods to combat algae growth. One of the methods involved using small devices the size of a soda can to emit a sound frequency that would disrupt blooms. the Lincoln Memorial Reflecting Pool was built between 1920 and 1923. Trump says Iran won't have nuclear weapon ahead of deal. Formal details have yet to be revealed. By Janine Santucci, Bart Jansen, Christopher Kahn, Francesca Chambers, Michael Loria, and Fernando Cervantes, Jr. President Donald Trump said June 16th that a secret peace agreement with Iran, the text of which has not been released, dictates that Iran will never be allowed to have a nuclear weapon. A preliminary agreement announced over the weekend promises to bring an end to the fighting that has killed thousands in Iran and 13 American service members, rocked the global economy, and strained the United States' relationships with some of its closest allies. The truce also was expected to return the Strait of Hormuz to its toll-free operating status before the war and end a U.S. naval blockade on Iranian ports. Trump, who's attending a Group of Seven summit in France, said that all hell will rain down on Iran if it does pursue a nuclear weapon. "The only thing that really matters to me is Iran will never have a nuclear weapon, and it says it loud and clear," he said. "They are not going to develop it, and they are not going to buy it. They are not going to do anything with it. If they do, they will suffer unbelievable consequences," Trump said. Formal details about the agreement have yet to be revealed, but the Trump administration has said the understanding would commit Iran to further talks about dismantling its nuclear program over the next 60 days. Trump denies Iran will be paid. Trump denied reports that Iran would receive $300 billion to rebuild as part of the negotiations. Multiple news organizations reported June 15th that Vice President J.D. Vance said Iran could gain access to $300 billion in reconstruction funding if the country complies with the peace accord. But Trump called the reports fake news on social media and blamed it on his political rivals. "We are not investing any money in Iran, by the way," Trump told reporters at the G7 summit. "That rumor that got out there yesterday, it was ridiculous." Vance and Iran's top negotiator, Mohammed Bakr Khalibaf, were set to attend the formal signing Friday, June 19th in Geneva. The Foreign Affairs Department of Switzerland said it could take place at the Bürgenstock Mountaintop Resort, a location proposed by the Pakistani and Qatari mediators, as well as by the United States and Iran. Chinese Foreign Minister Wang Yi on June 16th welcomed the initial agreement and called for sustained efforts toward long-term peace. "There must be no turning back," Wang said in a call with his Pakistani counterpart, Ishaq Dar. Oil prices hit 3-month low. Upon signing of the Memorandum of Understanding, Iran will loosen its grip on the Strait of Hormuz, and the United States will lift its months-long blockade of the vital trade route, the administration said. Iranian state media reported June 16th that operations to lift the blockade were beginning. Oil prices fell nearly 3% June 16th, hitting a 3-month low, amid optimism about the agreement that could reopen the Strait of Hormuz and lead to a sustained end to the war. Trump said June 16th that the Strait of Hormuz will be fully open by June 19th, and that the text of the U.S.-Iran memorandum will be released in a formal setting. Brent crude futures were down $2.48, or about 3%, at $80.69 a barrel early June 16th. A day earlier, oil prices dropped almost 5% after Trump announced the framework agreement. In the United States, the average cost of a gallon of gas was $4.04 as of June 16th, according to AAA. Gas prices have fallen for the past 3 weeks as crude oil prices remain below $100 a barrel. President says he will brief press. Trump said he planned to hold a news conference to release the text of the Memorandum of Understanding with Iran. I will not only release it, I will probably have a press conference and read it to you word by word so that the press covers it accurately, Trump told reporters in France. The president also said he likes the idea of sending a finalized agreement with Iran to Congress for approval, setting the stage for a possible Senate vote on the deal once it is finished. I will send it to Congress. I like the idea. I mean, who wouldn't approve it? Trump said. I like the idea. Send it to Congress, please. Obama skeptical of New Deal. Lawmakers on both sides of the aisle have pressed for the Senate, which has a constitutional mandate to advise and consent on treaties the president signs, to have a say in an Iranian nuclear pact. The deal would have to clear a two-thirds majority in the Senate if it came for a vote, meaning its passage would hinge on Democratic support. A finished deal could face pushback from Democrats in the Senate, some of whom have argued publicly that Trump's agreement could do less to constrain Iran than the one the Obama administration signed, and Trump voided during his first term. Former President Barack Obama, in an interview June 15th with ABC News, said it's doubtful that any agreement would be significantly different or a significant improvement from the deal that we had in the first place. He noted that the agreement worked for a long stretch of time before the United States withdrew. Trump pulled out of the deal, the Joint Comprehensive Plan of Action, in 2018, calling it a horrible and one-sided agreement that didn't bring calm or peace. Trump, let Syria handle Hezbollah. Trump said he isn't upset with Israeli Prime Minister Benjamin Netanyahu, who wasn't part of the U.S.-Iran peace talks, and said the deal could survive possible future military conflict between Israel and Hezbollah in Lebanon. Trump said he suggested to Netanyahu to let Syria take care of Hezbollah, Iran's proxy in Lebanon. I suggested to Israel to let Syria take care of Hezbollah, because, to be honest, I think they do a better job of doing it, he said. Probe underway into fatal crash of B-52. 8 are killed in unsurvivable incident, by Janine Santucci. Authorities are investigating an unsurvivable crash of a United States Air Force B-52 Stratofortress aircraft that killed 8 people in Southern California on June 15th. The crash happened shortly after the B-52 bomber took off at about 11:20 a.m. local time at Edwards Air Force Base, officials said. We lost 8 great Americans. This crash is deemed to be unsurvivable, Colonel James Hayes said. Officials haven't yet revealed a cause of the crash and said an investigation with final conclusions could take months. The victims have also not yet been formally identified. Here's what we know about the investigation. What happened in the B-52 bomber crash? The aircraft that crashed was a B-52 Stratofortress, a long-haul heavy bomber that can reach subsonic speeds at altitudes up to 50,000 feet. The plane, which was on a test mission in support of a radar modernization program, crashed and burst into flames immediately after taking off, Hayes said. Our team of first responders snapped into action to put out the flames, Hayes said. Footage of the aftermath of the crash site showed a large, charred area with debris strewn about and smoke rising from the remains. The crash was totally contained on the runway of the base, Hayes said. Officials haven't revealed a cause of the crash as of June 16th. Its cause was being investigated, and officials didn't have any indication of the cause, Hayes said. Edwards Air Force Base is spread across parts of Kern, Los Angeles, and San Bernardino counties. It's about 100 miles north of the city of Los Angeles. Who are the victims of the B-52 bomber crash? Authorities haven't identified the victims on board the bomber when it crashed, but said they were a mix of military personnel and civilian contractors. Family members were being notified on June 15th, Hayes said. This was a mixed crew, Hayes said. Airplane manufacturing company Boeing confirmed in a statement that two of the victims were employees and said it was in touch with their families to offer support. We mourn this loss and honor the service of our airmen, civilians, and contractors who work every day to advance our mission. I send my sincerest condolences to their families and loved ones, Secretary of the Air Force Troy Mank said. U.S. officials warn travelers of Bahamas jet ski tours by Kathleen Wong. Authorities are warning Americans about jet ski excursions in the Bahamas after reports of sexual assaults and accidents. In a security alert, June 15th, the U.S. Embassy in Nassau advised travelers about the risks of operating or accepting rides from operators of jet skis due to the lack of enforcement of safety regulations in the Bahamas. The alert urged Americans to avoid renting jet skis in the Caribbean country and also to be wary of solicitations from operators, specifically near the cruise port, Junkanoo Beach, Arawak Cay, and the islands east of Paradise Island. Last year, the State Department shared a similar warning in a travel advisory about swimming-related risks related to jet skis and boating. The agency detailed the sexual assault reports and concerns over possibly unlicensed or uninsured operators, or those who ignore weather warnings and still take people out. The State Department did not immediately respond to USA Today's request for comment. Since 2024, the embassy has received multiple reports of Nassau-based jet ski operators sexually assaulting women who are U.S. citizens. According to the embassy, two American women reported sexual assaults in 2025, and three others reported sexual assaults in 2024. In April 2025, the Tribune, a Bahamian media outlet, reported that two American women accused local jet ski operators of rape after the tourists were taken to isolated islands and said they were assaulted. One victim was a 23-year-old cruise passenger, and the man has since been charged. After the string of sexual assault allegations, a new law took effect in March 2026, prohibiting jet ski operators from riding with guests to reduce the opportunity for unwanted sexual misconduct. Acting Port Controller Senior Commander Bernie Wright said, according to the Tribune. Some of the women said the male operators assaulted them after soliciting them for jet ski rides from small islands just east of Paradise Island, downtown Nassau, and Paradise Island beaches, according to the security alert. The incidents reportedly took place on isolated islands near Nassau. The lack of regulations and enforcement has also led to safety incidents involving American citizens, including a death in August 2025, the security alert added. An unlicensed operator driving an unregistered boat in the waters of Paradise Island struck an American riding a jet ski. Since August 2024, six Americans have been hospitalized with injuries from jet ski accidents. Three of them needed emergency medical evacuations to the United States, according to the security alert. The Bahamas, a popular cruise and vacation destination for Americans, was under a Level 2 U.S. travel advisory as of June 15th that urges visitors to exercise increased caution because of violent crime, including armed robberies, burglaries, and sexual

0: granted prosecutors' motion to revoke the teen's release and order him into U.S. Marshals custody. Torres ruled that once the case was transferred to adult prosecution, federal law governing adult defendants, not juvenile rules, controlled the detention decision. The government has established by clear and convincing evidence that no condition or combination of conditions of release will reasonably assure the safety of the community going forward. Torres wrote in the order filed June 10th. Torres had declined to jail the teen whose name is not being released by USA Today because of his age, and allowed him to remain in the custody of a family member ahead of his trial in September, reported Florida Today, part of the USA Today network. The teen had been in his uncle's custody since pleading not guilty in April to charges of first-degree murder and aggravated sexual abuse. The June 10th order was issued in response to a request from federal prosecutors to have the teen held in detention pending his trial in connection with Kepner's death aboard the Carnival Horizon cruise ship on November 7, 2025. Prosecutors said Kepner, 18, was found dead in the cabin she shared with the 16-year-old and a 10-year-old sibling. Her biological father and stepmother were in a cabin across the hall. Judge cites danger to community. Torres said the decision to detain the teen was based on dangerousness, not risk of flight. The danger posed by the conduct charged here, the alleged first-degree murder and aggravated sexual abuse of a young woman and stepsister of the defendant while they were in confined quarters of a ship at sea, is sufficient by itself to require detention, Torres wrote in his order. A now-decreed adult defendant charged on probable cause with deliberately taking a human life and sexually assaulting his victim in the course of doing so, presents a danger to himself and to others that no curfew, monitor, or custodial placement can be trusted to contain, the judge wrote. Torres acknowledged that the suspect has no criminal record, had voluntarily surrendered, and complied with release conditions, according to the order. But the judge wrote that those considerations were outweighed by the severity of the alleged conduct. The murder trial begins September 1st at the Wilkie D. Ferguson Jr. Courthouse in Miami. If found guilty, the teen could be sentenced to life in prison. The deadline for entering a plea agreement is August 28th, court records show. Okay, that's all the time that we have for today. Thank you.
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0: Okay, we now begin the reading of today's Wall Street Journal on the Talking Information Center for today, Wednesday, the 17th of June, 2026. And we say hello to George and Steve.
1: Thank you, John Shea. It's our great pleasure to read for you this morning. We'll begin with the What's News column on the far left side of the front page of the journal. These are news briefs, all of which, I would guess, will get

0: to in detail as we move through the paper today. SpaceX said it would buy Cursor parent Anysphere for $60 billion, acquiring an autonomous coding agent that could help the company catch up with its AI rivals. I understand maybe 10% of that. SpaceX shares, but maybe I'll learn more as we go through the paper today. SpaceX shares climbed 4.8% in Tuesday's session, and major indexes ended mixed with the S&P 500 and NASDAQ falling 0.6% and 1.2% respectively, and the Dow rising 0.6%. Bank of Japan raised interest rates to a 31-year high to defend against the inflationary risks of a spike in energy costs. Robinhood Markets will lay off about 10% of its workforce, eliminating about 290 jobs to cut costs and increase efficiency. Rivian laid off hundreds of employees, representing less than 2% of the electric vehicle maker's workforce. BMW cut its outlook for the year as the Middle East conflict takes a heavier toll than expected and competition intensifies in the Chinese market. Norwegian Air Shuttle agreed to acquire hotel and travel experiences company Nordic Leisure Travel for an initial $833 million. Ericsson said Chief Executive Officer Bjørn Ekholm would step down and named company veteran Peter Narvinger as his successor. European chipmaker ST Microelectronics is seeking to raise $1.5 billion through a sale of convertible bonds. And finally, DeepSeek raised more than $7.4 billion in its first round of fundraising to support its costly development of artificial intelligence. Good morning, Steve.
1: Morning, George. On the front page of today's Wall Street Journal, Iran can start selling its oil following deal. Accord with the U.S. to end war offers early financial incentive to wind down conflict. This article is by Dov Lieber in Tel Aviv, Summer Saeed in Dubai, and Alexander Ward in Geneva. The U.S. will allow Iran to begin immediately selling oil and fuel under the deal to end the war, offering Tehran an early financial incentive to wind down the conflict, people familiar with the agreement said. The provision for waivers of sanctions on oil sales takes effect immediately upon signing the agreement this week and covers necessary services including banking, transportation, and insurance needed to facilitate the sales, the people said. United Against Nuclear Iran, a nonprofit, said an Iranian supertanker carrying crude oil had left the port of Chabahar, crossed the U.S. blockade, and was sailing out of the Gulf of Oman on Tuesday, with its location tracker active, marking the first such instance since the start of the U.S. blockade in April. Shortly afterward, a second tanker, Hero 2, also crossed the blockade, according to UANI and ship tracking data from marine traffic. A draft of the Memorandum of Understanding reviewed by the Wall Street Journal lays out the oil sales along with the promise after further negotiations down the road of extensive sanctions relief, release of frozen assets, and billions of dollars in reconstruction funding. A senior U.S. official said on Tuesday, even though Iran would get upfront sanctions relief for oil sales, sustained relief would be tied to Iran's performance on U.S. demands regarding issues like opening the strategic Strait of Hormuz and its nuclear program. Tehran still wouldn't get immediate access to billions of dollars in frozen funds. The deal, which the Trump administration said the U.S. and Iran signed electronically on Sunday and will complete this week, includes an extended pause in the fighting, including in Lebanon, lifts the U.S. and Iranian blockades in the Strait, and sets the stage for extended talks on Iran's nuclear program. Many lawmakers and political officials in the U.S. and Israel are opposed to giving Iran financial relief and easing the pressure of the U.S. blockade before securing major concessions. Allowing Iran to export its oil concedes a key point of U.S. leverage, but one the White House felt it probably had to give up to open the Strait, said Farzin Nedimi, an Iran-focused senior fellow with the Washington Institute, a U.S.-based think tank. The White House thinks that these kinds of sweeteners are required to make Iran make concessions, and otherwise it would be very difficult to make Iran continue negotiations, Nedimi said. He said the U.S. could reimpose its blockade on Iranian exports as long as it keeps its military assets in the region. The agreement provides for much greater financial relief if Iran goes along with U.S. demands to destroy its stockpile of enriched uranium and dismantle its nuclear program. Among its provisions is a regional reconstruction and development fund for Iran to repair damage done by the war. In a briefing on Monday, senior Trump administration officials said the U.S. and Iran have discussed a fund of $300 billion for that purpose. They also said they have discussed sanctions relief and restoring Tehran's access to some of its estimated $100 billion in frozen funds. We're going to be willing to be extraordinarily generous in opening up their economy and opening up the sanctions relief, one of the officials said. So I would say everything is on the table, and at the same time, nothing is on the table if it doesn't come along with real performance. President Trump said on social media that the U.S. wouldn't contribute to the $300 billion fund. The question of financial benefits for Iran is among the most sensitive for Trump's effort to conclude the war. Trump has excoriated former President Barack Obama, a Democrat, for flying cash into Iran after the 2015 nuclear deal took effect the following January. Trump, a Republican, withdrew from that deal in his first term. Allowing oil sales could prove a more palatable means of providing Iran with financial relief. It lets Washington give Iran a tangible economic incentive that will help lower global energy prices, said Seema Shein, a former top official at Israel's spy agency, Mossad, and now at the Institute for National Security Studies in Tel Aviv. The deal already involved the U.S. lifting its blockade of Iranian ports, at which point Iran would likely have resumed its extensive oil smuggling operations anyway, Shein said. It's better to legalize it and benefit from that, she said. Under the Memorandum of Understanding, the U.S. is also willing to give Iran access to some of its frozen funds for payments determined by Iran's central bank, some of the people said. The U.S. has some flexibility in the release of assets and could give Iran access before the conclusion of a final agreement on the nuclear and other issues, one of the people said. Iran has said it wanted some $12 billion up front and $24 billion during the 60-day negotiation that would be opened by an initial agreement. Iran has an estimated $100 billion in assets rendered inaccessible by U.S. sanctions, mainly revenue from past oil sales and reserves. While less lucrative than sanctions relief, assets transferred to Iran can't be reclaimed, while sanctions can be reimposed, making the benefit more durable. The bulk of the frozen money sits abroad, mostly in China, from oil revenue generated over many years that can't be transferred to Tehran's banking system, which is under U.S. sanctions. There's about $6 billion in Iranian revenue that the Biden administration allowed to be transferred to Qatar in connection with a 2023 prisoner swap and $1 billion held in Oman. Both amounts were later informally restricted after the October 7, 2023 Hamas-led attacks on Israel. Iran also has an estimated $15 billion in Iraqi banks from the sales of power and natural gas. George.
0: In a related article, Tehran Accord draws doubts from hawks. It's written by Philip Wegman and Lindsay Wise, Washington. Many of the hawkish conservatives who rushed to President Trump's defense at the beginning of the war with Iran now fear he is at risk of losing at the negotiating table, emboldening Tehran and setting back joint U.S.-Israeli interests in the process. Early details, such as reports that a preliminary peace deal could eventually unlock billions of dollars in frozen Iranian funds, as you just heard, have turned once loyal allies into critics. They worry the accord doesn't do enough to curb Iran's nuclear ambitions and offers economic relief to Tehran that could allow the regime to rebuild its missile arsenal. Some Trump allies have expressed frustration that the administration hadn't yet released the text of the agreement the president announced Sunday. Two influential voices who have privately advised Trump throughout the war, retired Army General Jack Keane, a Fox News contributor, and Mark Thiessen, a one-time George W. Bush speechwriter, have raised pointed concerns. "I can't square some of the things that are coming out of the administration from reliable sources. That's what I find so disturbing," Keane told Fox News on Monday night. Thiessen earlier called reports about the agreement utterly disastrous. Senator Lindsey Graham, Republican of South Carolina, another hawkish advisor to Trump, has said he is eager to see the deal text. Senior Trump administration officials said the U.S. and Iran have discussed sanctions relief, restoring Tehran's access to some of its estimated $100 billion in frozen funds, and a $300 billion fund to facilitate reconstruction and repair of war damage. Officials have said Iran won't receive taxpayer money. A U.S. official said Iran will only get access to frozen funds if it can demonstrate that it will abide by the terms of the agreement, including by neutralizing its highly enriched uranium and reopening the Strait of Hormuz. The official pushed back on criticism from conservative hawks, arguing the deal meets the president's objectives and ensures that Iran won't obtain a nuclear weapon. Trump's allies on Capitol Hill have stopped short of openly criticizing the deal, but have said they need more information. Under federal law, Congress has the power to review any Iran nuclear deal and potentially vote on it. I want to see it myself, Graham said of the preliminary agreement. The way Iran describes it is awful. The way we describe it makes sense to me, he said. Let's look at it and see what it actually is. Senate Majority Leader John Thune, Republican of South Dakota, said Tuesday the Senate Republicans had requested the text of the agreement along with briefings from the administration. They've got to, you know, get this in front of us, and hopefully this will happen sooner rather than later, Thune said. While details remain murky, a more concrete picture of the preliminary agreement is starting to emerge. The memorandum of understanding includes an extended pause in the fighting, lifts the U.S. and Iranian blockades in the Strait of Hormuz, and sets the stage for extended talks on Iran's nuclear program. Steve.
1: At the Fed, cuts slide off the table. Bank is expected to hold steady for now. Focus shifts to more hawkish committee. Article by Nick Tamirios. Kevin Warsh walks into his first meeting as Federal Reserve Chairman this week in an awkward spot. He argued last year for rate cuts and was chosen to deliver them. But the conversation at the Fed has shifted the other way, toward raising rates, not cutting them. When President Trump picked Warsh in January, the Fed looked headed for lower rates and cheaper mortgages and loans that come with them. Investors expected several cuts this year, on top of three in late 2025, thanks in part to a wobbly job market that left officials worried that high rates were doing more harm than good. Inflation, meanwhile, looked like it might resume a decline toward the Fed's 2% goal once the effects of tariffs faded. 4 months later, almost none of that holds. Hiring has picked back up, and inflation is climbing instead of cooling. It's now running above 3%. The forces behind the turn weren't the ones the Fed had braced for. The AI buildout, once expected to tame inflation by lifting productivity, instead looks like a source of it. Straining supplies of chips, electricity, and the materials to build data centers in a way that smacks of a boom rather than a slump. Soaring tech stocks are adding fuel, leaving investors feeling flush and spending freely. And the war Trump launched in Iran set gasoline and commodity prices higher. A deal to reopen the Strait of Hormuz will ease pressures, but slowly, and the economy that emerges won't be the one that existed before the war. The case for cuts has gone with it. On Wednesday, the Fed is widely expected to hold its benchmark rate steady between 3.5 and 3.75%. The turn will instead show up in two things the Fed's rate-setting committee is expected to produce. The first is the wording of its statement. For months, it has carried a quiet signal, an easing bias, that the next move on rates was more likely to be down than up. That language is expected to come out, an acknowledgement that a cut is now no likelier than an increase. The second is the quarterly grid of rate projections officials submit, the dot plot, which in March showed a dozen of them projecting at least one cut this year. This time, a majority are expected to show an extended hold through year-end, and the question is how many will pencil in an increase. Warsh has long criticized the Fed's reliance on forward guidance, including tools like the dot plot, where officials show where they project rates to head. He could deflate the exercise by declining to submit projections of his own and could strip out such hints from the official statement the Fed releases with each decision. Either way, he could cast the changes not as a turn toward higher rates, but as housekeeping for a Fed that will talk less. The distinction matters less to investors, who will read the substance either way, than to a president who wants lower rates. The officials around the table are usually sorted into doves, more worried about the job market and inclined to cut, and hawks, more worried about inflation and inclined to hike. The story of the past few months is doves turning into something closer to hawks. No one embodies how the ground has shifted under the committee more than Fed Governor Christopher Waller. He spent last year worried the job market was the bigger risk and voted against most of his colleagues, to cut rates in January. The recent data, he said last month, just turned me the other way. Now he's ready to drop the easing bias. While he thinks policy is still restrictive and oil prices could fall, he said he can no longer rule out rate hikes further down the road. If Wallace shows how far the doves have moved, Lisa Cook shows how the center has too. The Fed governor, Nohawk, said last month that holding rates steady was still the right call and that her baseline remained for inflation to ease on its own. She added a condition, however, that would have been unusual to hear from her a year ago. She said she is prepared to raise rates if that disinflation does not appear in a timely manner. The concern, after 5 years of above-target inflation, is that it gets baked into how businesses and workers set prices and wages. The committee's hawks were here first. Some of them dissented against the rate cuts the Fed made last year, warning that the case for easing was already thin. In April, they pushed again. Cleveland's Beth Hamack, Dallas's Lori Logan, and Minneapolis's Neil Kashkari voted against the Fed's official statement, not because they opposed holding rates steady, but because the statement still hinted that the next move was more likely to be a cut. They wanted that hint gone, a signal that a hike was now just as possible. The data has since moved further their way. They are no longer just resisting cuts, but talking openly about hikes. There is almost no one left in the committee arguing for a cut, all of which leaves Wash presiding at his first meeting over the loudest signal in years that the Fed's next move could be up. Through a forecasting ritual he has long disdained, issued by a committee he didn't pick, in a direction the president who appointed him doesn't want to go. George.
0: Thanks, Steve. Gold heist probe risks exposing secret CIA program. It's written by Joel Scheckman. 5 decades ago, 4 burglars broke into a billionaire safe, setting off a chain of events that exposed and foiled one of the CIA's most ambitious operations against the Soviets. Now, Central Intelligence Agency veterans are worried that another seemingly brazen heist, this time allegedly committed by a CIA official, could expose another top-secret program after authorities say the official walked out of his office with $40 million in gold bars. The CIA's David Rush, arrested in May on charges of theft of public money, was a senior supervisor in the agency's Science and Technology Division. That unit designs the spycraft tools agents use to intercept conversations, procure clandestine photographs, and communicate. Rush hasn't been indicted, nor has he publicly responded to the charges in court. He operated a highly classified intelligence program approved by Congress several years ago to use large quantities of cash to obtain critical information about American adversaries, according to people familiar with the matter, and held a rank that is the CIA's equivalent of an Army general. The case has shined in a spotlight on the way the agency conducts its business, and some former CIA officials said details of the legitimate clandestine operations he ran would inevitably surface. The case echoes the circumstances surrounding a 1974 case involving a robbery at eccentric aerospace businessman Howard Hughes' office, which ended up revealing a CIA effort to recover a Soviet nuclear-armed submarine. You could start to see things exposed that shouldn't be discussed, things that are real and truly sensitive, said Mark Fowler, a former CIA officer who ran spying operations against Iran. The Federal Bureau of Investigation began looking into Rush, authorities say, after the CIA referred allegations that he had filed false time cards. He had allegedly requested pay for time as a deployed Navy reservist, when in reality he had left the military a decade earlier, authorities said. Investigators later discovered that, separate from the real national security project Rush was operating, he appears to have created a fake classified program known as a special access program, people familiar with the matter said. The fake program was supposedly related to the continuity of government operations, the people said, which generally allow Washington to continue functioning in case of a catastrophic emergency. Rush allegedly conducted a fake briefing with 2 co-workers on the supposed program, which he claimed was run jointly with the Pentagon. He convinced one of them that it required tens of millions of dollars in funding through a contract. That money was then transferred to a military contractor who provided the bars, the people said. Investigators learned that the gold he had fraudulently obtained through the fake program was no longer in secure storage, the people said. In May, an FBI search of Russia's Virginia home uncovered more than 600 pounds of gold bars, together with more than $2 million in cash and dozens of Rolexes and other luxury watches. The security precautions of such special access programs, also known as black programs, helped enable the scam, the people said, since the two who were read into the program weren't permitted to discuss it with other employees or supervisors. Rush appeared to have been able to move more than 300 two-pound gold bars to his home before anyone noticed. I wonder how long it took him to do that. A Wall Street Journal investigation last year found that the opaque bureaucracy of secret programs had led to paranoia within the Pentagon and allowed some Air Force officials to create a different fake program, one that falsely asserted the government had a secret alien program. Federal investigators discovered that Rush appears to have successfully fooled America's preeminent spy agency, that's so ironic, for decades with a pack of easily discoverable lies. The CIA, legendary for its grueling vetting of potential employees, missed that Rush had given contradictory accounts of graduate degrees he had achieved, according to court papers. In some forms, he said his master's degree was in computer science. Other times, he claimed to have completed a program in electrical engineering, the FBI affidavit said. An FBI agent contacted the Navy and Federal Aviation Administration, according to the affidavit. The agencies told him that Rush not only wasn't an elite military test pilot, as he had claimed, but he also held no pilot credentials. The college and graduate school said he had attended, told the agent they had never heard of him. Steve?
1: SpaceX flippers miss out big time. Company's market cap surpasses Amazon in its first few days of trading. Article by Hannah Aaron Lang. SpaceX shares have surged nearly 50% in their first days of trading and left a trail of remorseful traders in their wake, those who sold too early. After climbing an additional 4.8% in Tuesday's session to $201.80 a share, SpaceX ended the day as the world's fifth largest public company by market cap, surpassing Amazon. The gains came as SpaceX announced a deal to buy AI coding startup Cursor for $60 billion. Alan Tran, founder of the investing company HiQ Trading, thought he had done pretty well for himself buying and selling SpaceX shares on Friday after they first began trading. He made a small five-figure return, a pretty decent day, he thought at the time. Now the 28-year-old is kicking himself for trying to trade the stock rather than just holding on to the shares he bought that afternoon. He estimates he missed out on about $60,000 in gains. I would much rather have done nothing and made more, he said. I don't think anyone expected SpaceX to rally like this. On Tuesday, social media feeds were littered with memes about lucky individuals celebrating their sudden windfalls, including those who were sitting on just one or two SpaceX shares. In group chats, debates abound about whether it's too late to join the rally and if it's even worth trying to trade the stock, Tran said. We all feel like idiots for not trying to buy it at $135, he said, referring to the stock's initial listing price. Individual investors could request shares of SpaceX ahead of their stock market debut Friday through brokerages including Fidelity and Robinhood. Those brokerages typically have policies discouraging users from quickly selling or flipping IPO shares. For example, Fidelity warns that investors who sell IPO shares within the stock's first 15 trading days will be prevented from participating in new offerings. Aaron Cook, 29, got one share allocated to his brokerage account before SpaceX started trading and bought 11 more afterward. He sold about half of those shares as the stock climbed on Friday and Monday. It was just me cutting my risk, he said. Who expects 20% three-day gains in a row? Tuesday also marked the first day that investors could buy option contracts tied to SpaceX. About 1.8 million such contracts changed hands, according to CBOE Global Markets data, smashing the first-day record previously set by Meta Platforms in 2012. U.S. stock indexes ended mixed on Tuesday, following a ferocious rally the day prior. The S&P 500 dropped 0.6%, while the NASDAQ Composite slid 1.2%. The Dow Industrials climbed 0.6% to a record level of 51,999.67. The SpaceX stock surge of the past few days has taken even some bullish investors by surprise. Ford Todd, a 20-year-old college student in Philadelphia, called it unbelievable. He sold a few shares on Tuesday morning, he said, as SpaceX blew past $200 a share. "I'm a little cautious," Todd said. "You're paying a Musk premium, pretty much." That is exactly why Devin Powell, 48, wanted in. The Arlington, Texas resident said he is a long-term believer in the company and its CEO. He's almost at the point where he's too big to fail in some ways, he said. Powell added that he wouldn't be surprised to see the stock fluctuate in the days and weeks to come. But that is the way it goes when it comes to investing in initial public offerings, he said. "You got to give it some time," he said. "Then you'll see what you really have." George.
0: From the personal journal section of today's journal, who should take Alzheimer's blood test? Two FDA-cleared tests aren't designed for healthy, symptom-free people, but many are seeking this information anyway. It's written by Alex Janin. For years, doctors relied only on written memory tests, invasive spinal taps, and expensive imaging to diagnose Alzheimer's disease. Now, two Food and Drug Administration cleared blood tests are simplifying the diagnosis. The tests from manufacturers Fujirebio Diagnostics and Roche Holdings were cleared last year and look for different versions of tau, T-A-U, a protein that forms into tangles in the brain and can lead to memory loss. Fujirebio's test also measures a protein called beta amyloid, which can form sticky plaques that are a hallmark of Alzheimer's disease and the target of recently approved drugs for the condition. These tests, which use different methods and report results in different ways, can help evaluate patients with early signs of cognitive decline, neurologists say, but they aren't designed to predict Alzheimer's disease in healthy people. Even if they could, there are no approved treatments to prevent the onset of the disease yet. Until there is a treatment for asymptomatic people, this will probably not be a routine health check, said Dr. Hyun-Sik Yang, a neurologist at Mass General Brigham Hospital and assistant professor at Harvard Medical School. There's a tension about more knowledge versus do you really need to know? Whether doctors want people to get these tests or not, the demand is there. Doctors say they are fielding more requests for these tests from healthy, symptom-free patients, many of whom have a family history of Alzheimer's or dementia. A 2025 survey from the Alzheimer's Association found that 91% of Americans would want to take a simple test like a blood test to know if they had the disease. Consumers are increasingly seeking access to and knowledge about their own health, the proliferation of wearable devices, direct consumer testing, and more personalized forms of care such as concierge medicine has made it easier to do so. Alzheimer's-related testing, which generally requires a doctor's order, is just one slice of that. Blood tests can be a lower cost, less cumbersome option for people with signs of cognitive decline, and these tests may eventually prove helpful for people with a family history of Alzheimer's disease who want to know more about their risk. Drug makers are also developing medications that target tau tangles in the brain so patients may have more options in the future. Steve.
1: Yum Brands to sell Pizza Hut for $2.7 billion as sales falter. Article by Heather Haddon. New owners are set to move into Pizza Hut. Yum Brands on Tuesday said it struck a $1.5 billion deal to sell the bulk of the pizza chain's global operations to private equity firm Long Range Capital. Yum China Holdings agreed in a separate deal to acquire Pizza Hut's mainland China business for $1.2 billion. The sales are the latest in a string of deals in the restaurant sector, which is struggling with declining sales and pressed consumers who have curbed their eating out budgets. Yum, which has operated the 68-year-old Pizza Hut brand since the late 1990s, said it would focus on better-growing Taco Bell and KFC brands. Pizza chain sales growth has run behind the larger fast food industry for several years, and pricing battles have cut into profit margins. Beyond Pizza Hut, Papa John's, and the parent of Papa Murphy's have also been considering sales or other strategic options. famed for its red-roofed buildings, Pizza Hut helped make pizza a go-to for football games, slumber parties, and office lunches as it expanded nationwide over the latter half of the 1990s. In the U.S., Pizza Hut is the second largest pizza restaurant operator behind Domino's, with about 6,300 stores and $5.1 billion in domestic sales last year, according to market research firm Technomic. Pizza Hut's U.S. sales have fallen for roughly 2 years, however, and Yum has said it would close around 250 underperforming U.S. units this year. Since Yum Chief Executive Chris Turner took over at the company last year, he has said he wanted to sell the brand. Tuesday's deal announcement makes Pizza Hut the latest restaurant brand sold to private equity firms, which have shown a willingness to take on vulnerable chains in need of capital injections. Private equity firms have spent around $64 billion on U.S. restaurant deals since 2010, accounting for roughly 64% of total sector transactions during that time, according to data provider Dealogic. Under Long Range and Yum brands, Pizza Hut will be well-positioned for future growth with ownership that brings deep expertise in the restaurant industry, Turner said Tuesday. Yum shares gained 2%. Pizza Hut traces its roots to 1958, when Frank and Dan Kearney borrowed $600 from their mother to open the first location in Wichita, Kansas, naming it in honor of their boxy building. The tight quarters meant takeout orders became the norm, though as the chain expanded, it built up a big dine-in business. PepsiCo acquired the chain in 1977, building a restaurant portfolio that came to include KFC and Taco Bell. The beverage maker spun out the restaurant business as Yum Brands in 1997, another period when the restaurant sector endured sluggish sales. Private equity firms in recent years have also acquired Subway, Dunkin', Jersey Mike's, and other chains. Some firms have rolled up multiple brands, aiming to boost profits by cutting overhead and sharing back-office functions, like Roar Capital Group, as sought to do with Dunkin', Jimmy John's, and Sonic, which the firm operates under Inspire Brands. Other private equity owners have invested to help U.S. chains expand abroad, including Jersey Mike's, Dunkin', and Subway. Mixed investor interest in restaurant stock offerings and shaky consumer sentiment has made it harder for private equity firms to exit some investments. After trying to reduce costs at Panera ahead of a long-planned initial public offering, controlling shareholder JAB Holding is now backing a multi-million dollar investment in the brand to try to return the fast casual chain to growth. Inspire, which Roark started forming with its purchase of Arby's in 2011, has been aiming for an IPO following years of acquisitions and is now poised to soon take the step. One of its other restaurant conglomerates, now named Go-To Foods, has remained private for more than two decades. Pizza Hut found a believer in Long Range, whose portfolio includes Gym Chain 24 Hour Fitness and Batesville, a company that makes caskets and cremation urns. Pizza Hut is a beloved global brand with a rich heritage and a loyal customer base that few brands can match, said Bob Berlin, founder and managing partner at Long Range. The U.S. pizza industry boomed following the COVID-19 pandemic, but growth has stalled since then. The U.S. sales among fast food pizza chains fell 0.3% last year compared with 2024 levels, making pizza the only food category to register a decline during the period among the 10 tracked by Technomic. Pre-COVID, the usual suspects would have lined up to buy Pizza Hut, said John Hamburger, president of the Franchise Times Trading Publishing Group. I can't imagine a tougher time to be in the pizza business than right now. Pizza Hut has introduced deals and menu items in the U.S. this year, including a new membership program and a crispy parm pan pizza, among other new crust options. It has also leaned into nostalgia, bringing back the decades-old Book It youth reading program for the summer. Pizza Hut's business has fared better in China, where Yum said it is the largest casual dining brand in the country, with $2.3 billion in sales last year. The chain operates 4,375 restaurants in China and offers a novel range of pizzas, along with steak and pasta. But competition for food delivery is cutthroat in the country, contributing to costs. Yum China, which operates as a separate company, said acquiring Pizza Hut's China business will help the company develop its menu, stores, and operations. Yum said the deals are expected to close in the third quarter. George.
0: Thanks, Steve. Robinhood to slash 10% of workforce. It's written by Justin Baer and Connor Hart. Robinhood Markets said Tuesday it would slash 10% of its workforce, its first major layoffs in 3 years, to keep the brokerage lean and, quote, maximize its talent density. The cutbacks will eliminate about 290 jobs. In a note to employees, Chief Executive Officer Vlad Tenev wrote that Robinhood's business has never been stronger. It is the hardest consequence of committing uncompromisingly to our values of being lean and disciplined and demanding high performance, Tenev wrote. Robinhood shares fell in late April after the company reported rising expenses and slower growth in trading revenue, including a sharp drop in client activity in cryptocurrencies. The stock has recovered in recent weeks, yet according to Logic data going back to 1995, bankers and investors expect the momentum to continue, driven by everything from the AI boom's huge infrastructure buildouts to an insatiable demand for chips. Convertibles are growth capital for growth issuers, and I don't think you can think of a better growth opportunity than AI, said Joe Wasicki, senior portfolio manager at Kalamos Investments. Steve.
1: And from the personal journal of today's Wall Street Journal, older workers often overlook tax break to ease job change. Rule of 55 allows ex-employees to access 401k savings penalty-free before the age of 59 and a half. Article by Ann Turgeson. It is the tax break few people know about, and even fewer use, but it has saved Mark Niles in Colorado about $24,000 in tax penalties, and without it, John Barker in Seattle wouldn't have been able to retire from teaching early. The Rule of 55, as it is called by those in the know, lets people who lead their employers in the year they turn 55 or older pull money from a 401k or a 403b retirement plan penalty-free. In contrast with an individual retirement account, they would typically forfeit 10% of the money they pull out before age 59 and a half. Knowing you could access that money penalty-free has made a huge difference, said Barker, 58. He still had to pay income taxes on those 403B withdrawals, but knowing he would avoid the penalty encouraged him to try something new. The 10% early withdrawal penalty is called a tax by the Internal Revenue Service, and the Rule of 55 has been around for decades. But it is the rare tax break that has gone largely unnoticed in a system in which breaks have been proliferating, from no tax on tips to Trump accounts for children. In a recent Wall Street Journal personal finance quiz, more than 80% of readers got a question wrong about the earliest age you can make penalty-free 401k withdrawals. The majority thought it was 59 and a half. Many people lose out on the Rule of 55 because of a lack of awareness, said Chris Farmer, wealth portfolio leader at 401k record keeper All Right Solutions. All Right Solutions shows that approximately 10% of workers left their jobs between ages 55 and 59 and a half in 2024, and slightly less than one-third of them used the Rule of 55, roughly in line with 2015. Those who leave jobs often inadvertently cause themselves to lose access to the break by rolling their 401k savings over to an IRA. Especially when people are laid off, the first thing many do is roll over, said Christopher Bonson, an advisor in Arvada, Colorado. Emotionally, these people want to detach from that employer. As with most tax breaks, this one requires people to use it to plan ahead by asking their 401k plan provider about their rules for withdrawals. Nearly 70% of the 401k plans Vanguard administers allows former employees to set up periodic withdrawals. Other plans require former workers who take money out to simultaneously liquidate or roll over their entire account balance, which can make it hard to get maximum benefit from the Rule of 55. When Niles, 63, retired from his job as a hydrologist at the U.S. Geological Survey at age 56 in 2018, he set up penalty-free monthly withdrawals. All went seamlessly, he said. But when his wife Nora retired a few months later in 2019 at age 57, her 401k plan allowed only a single, one-time, penalty-free partial or full distribution. The couple's solution was to have Nora withdraw penalty-free only for the amount they needed for her first year of retirement and roll the rest of her 401k money over to an IRA. Mark said that Nora could still could have taken a bigger one-time penalty-free withdrawal to cover their expenses until age 59 and a half. But that would have created a tax bomb in 2019, he said. They still had to pay taxes on the withdrawal, and a larger one would have pushed them into a higher income tax bracket. Instead, Mark increased his monthly withdrawal to make up for what they had planned to take from Nora's 401k account before age 59 and a half. To qualify for penalty-free distributions, Frank Gundahl said he waited until age 55 to retire from his job as a director of energy efficiency at a utility company. Now 57, he hasn't had to withdraw from his 401k to supplement his part-time income designing kitchens. He instead relies on withdrawals from cash investments, which generate far lower taxable income than his traditional 401k would. But the Newton, Mass. Resident said knowing he qualifies for the rule of 55 has been psychologically helpful in managing his finances. I have the security that if something goes wrong with my income, I can tap into the 401k without penalties. Former employees with both a traditional 401k and a Roth 401k who want to take early withdrawals should ask the plan whether they can decide which to pull the money from. In general, it's better to preserve the Roth since it can grow and be tapped tax-free and is subject to the mandatory withdrawals traditional retirement accounts require in later life. Plus, if you tap a Roth 401k before age 59 and a half, you might have to pay income tax on any earnings you withdraw, said Andrew Atkins, a financial consultant at Fidelity Investments. George.
0: BMW cuts 2026 outlook. German car maker expects a slight fall in auto sales amid Iran war and China woes. It's written by Joshua Kirby. BMW cut its outlook for the year as the Middle East conflict takes a heavier toll than expected and competition heats up in the key Chinese market. The German carmaker said it now expects a slight fall in auto sales over the course of 2026 compared with a year earlier, having previously guided for flat growth. The operating margin in its mainstay auto division will meanwhile likely be within a range of 1 to 3% for the year, a weaker estimate than the 4 to 6% BMW had previously expected. The segment last year booked a margin of 5.3%. Pre-tax earnings should see a significant decrease from last year. The group previously guided for a moderate decrease. Free cash flow in the auto segment should be above 2.5 billion euros or $2.9 billion, the company said, compared with the 3.24 billion euro it booked for 2025. A dividend ratio of 30 to 40% of group net profit isn't affected by the cut to the outlook, and neither is a current share buyback program, BMW said. A tough market in China is behind a cloudier outlook, the group said, pointing to lower estimates for total sales in the Chinese auto market. This has resulted in a more intense competitive environment in China and in other countries in the Asia-Pacific region, the company said. Better developments in sales in Europe and North America aren't enough to offset falls in China and the wider region, it added. Conflict in the Middle East is hitting the company's performance more than previously thought, BMW said. Energy prices remain elevated, driving its costs higher. The war dampened drivers' desire to splash out on new cars around the world, the company said. The dimmer view for the year contrasts with the confident tone set by the company last month. Then BMW executives said they were confident of recovery in China, where subdued demand dragged the group's sales last year. Steve.
1: U.S.-EU trade deal advances. European lawmakers on Tuesday approved their trade deal with the U.S. ahead of a deadline set by President Trump that would have seen tariffs on cars increase. The European Parliament gave its assent to the agreement with 440 votes in favor versus 151 against and 50 abstentions. EU member states are expected to give their seal of approval soon. The move opens a new chapter in relations between the two economies after a roller coaster period for transatlantic trade. The so-called Liberation Day tariffs, launched last year, significantly raised duties on goods imports from the European Union. Both sides engaged in protracted negotiations before they agreed on a framework deal last July, which included 15% duties on most EU goods, imports into the U.S., alongside removal of EU tariffs on most U.S. imports. However, EU lawmakers temporarily shelved the deal, earlier this year after Trump threatened to take control of Greenland, and again when the U.S. Supreme Court struck down Trump's global tariffs. After U.S. officials grew frustrated with the pace of progress, Trump later said he would impose 25% tariffs on EU car imports if Brussels didn't implement the agreement by July 4th. Lawmakers included a sunset clause to the agreement that would keep it in place only until the end of 2029, unless further extended. George.
0: Marriott program vexes hotel owners. Franchisees demand a revise of Bonvoy rules to give them a bigger revenue slice. It's written by Kate King. Dozens of America's biggest hotel owners are pressuring Marriott International to share more of the wealth from its lucrative partnerships tied to the Marriott Bonvoy loyalty program. Marriott has said that fee revenue from its co-branded credit cards is expected to jump 35% this year to nearly $1 billion. Owners say they previously believed the program was only breaking even, and the hotel giant is ripping them off. Most Marriott hotels are owned by franchisees, who say they are the ones bearing the expense of providing rooms when customers cash in their credit card points. These owners say they should get a bigger slice of the revenue Marriott makes from credit card agreements, according to a March letter signed by 51 owners representing nearly 1,000 Marriott-branded hotels and sent to Marriott. While loyalty programs are a growing revenue source for all major hotel brands, the dispute over the spoils is coming to a head with Marriott after it told analysts this year how much revenue Bonvoy brings in. The program added about 43 million members in 2025 and ended the first quarter of this year with nearly 283 million worldwide. Now, as Marriott negotiates new agreements with credit card companies, owners are demanding a better deal, according to the owner's letter. Hotel owners say they want more financial information and changes to the program's reimbursement structure. At a minimum, they say, they want compensation for loyalty program stays to be on par with what they receive from third-party online travel agencies such as Expedia. Hotel owners are absorbing an increasing share of the program's cost, while Marriott captures an increasing share of its revenue, the group wrote in the letter sent to Chief Executive Anthony Capuano and Chairman David Marriott. Marriott, the world's largest hotel chain by number of rooms, with more than 1.7 globally, says it takes owners' concerns seriously and recently increased owners' compensation for loyalty stays on high-demand nights. The chain also shared some Bonvoy financial information with owners for the first time. In the past, hotel guests earned loyalty points primarily from staying at hotels. Owners paid into a fund managed by Marriott, which was used to compensate them when guests paid for their rooms using loyalty points. Hotel owners never got market rate compensation for loyalty stays, but the program was seen as worthwhile because it drove loyalty and attracted new customers, hotel owners say. The credit card partnerships with J.P. Morgan Chase and American Express go back decades but are periodically renegotiated. Today, guests can receive loyalty points for spending unrelated to hotel stays. Steve.
1: The Iran war's odd investing lesson. This is from the Heard on the Street column. We've all heard the line about what happens to those who fail to learn the lessons of history. What if we learn the wrong ones? Past geopolitical shocks provided a faulty playbook for how assets behave during the 3.5-month conflict with Iran. One reason is that there aren't that many Middle East wars to study, and the world economy has changed. How markets were behaving before the war mattered, too. Oil prices jumped this time, of course, but not by that much, considering that nearly as many barrels a day of supply were lost as during the Arab oil embargo, Iranian Revolution, and the first Gulf War combined. During those episodes, 1973, 1978, and 1990, crude prices rose about 300%, 160%, and 130%, respectively. Other than a brief spike in the early days, moves in oil prices have been surprisingly tame. Benchmark futures were about 21% higher Friday than they were in late February, already reflecting peace expectations. The oil market was clearly gutted before the war. Chinese stockpiling and anxiety about Iran kept prices higher than they might have been. Without that, and then a slowdown in Chinese buying, they might have risen by more from a lower base, and there would have been less supply to cushion the blow. There also weren't strategic petroleum reserves during the 1970s oil crisis. Refilling them now will affect the market too. Meanwhile, gold and silver failed to live up to their haven roles, falling by almost 20 and 25% respectively. A big reason? Precious metals already had enjoyed a historic rally in 2025 and early 2026 before hostilities broke out. Bond yields and the dollar acted more like the playbook suggests, both rising. Energy shocks are inflationary, and the U.S. Treasury market is a traditional haven during wars, boosting the greenback. But the dollar's strength this time might owe more to U.S. being far more energy independent than Europe and Asia. Foreigners have sold treasuries recently. With the U.S. running a massive budget deficit and borrowing at worrisome levels, the rise in yields also reflects anxiety about America's fiscal trajectory. And stocks? Well, we're in a bull market. The respective 8% and 14% rallies in the S&P 500 and NASDAQ composite from the start of fighting through Friday can mostly be explained by enthusiasm about AI and the companies playing a starring role in the boom. Optimism matters. So does time. Just as it's important to know what was happening before the war, it's premature to gauge the impact of its massive disruption. A stock chart that's higher today doesn't tell us about the longer-term impact on economic growth, borrowing costs, or corporate earnings. Past Middle East crises all preceded stock slumps and recessions. Let's hope history doesn't rhyme. George.
2: One size fits most store shuts changing rooms. It's from by Celia Bernhardt. Shoppers at Brandy Melville have long grappled with the question of how well the store's trendy one size fits most garments actually fit them. The question just got harder to answer. The outlet has closed its fitting rooms. Dozens of young shoppers on TikTok have bemoaned the change. One filmed herself putting on skirts over her pants on the store floor. One said she would show up in a bathing suit to try on clothes. The reason for the sudden closure couldn't be determined. Brandy Melville hasn't publicly acknowledged the new policy, but at some stores, employees said they were told it was because of an uptick in theft, as well as a trend, well documented on TikTok, of customers using chewing gum to hold the fitting room's finicky curtains to the walls for privacy. Please stop putting gum on the fitting rooms. Sincerely, all Brandy Melville employees, read one TikTok from last year with more than 700,000 views, showing a staff member pulling the gummy remains off with tissues. A favorite of teen girls, Brandy Melville has courted controversy for years. The brand is unique among its peers for only producing clothing in sizes small or extra small, but marketing it as a one size fits most. It uses exclusively thin, usually white and blonde, young women and girls as its models, and it has been dogged by accusations of discrimination in lawsuits and in a 2024 HBO documentary. Attempts to reach Brandy Melville representatives for comment were unsuccessful, and the privately held company hasn't previously responded publicly to allegations of discrimination. The loss of fitting rooms is yet another annoyance for Brandy customers, many of whom have long complained about the one size being inconsistent, a business model that excludes larger size shoppers and a restrictive return policy. But many shoppers say they are probably going to stick around anyway. Brandy Melville is the, quote, high school mean girl of stores, 17-year-old shopper Layla Davis said, but you do kind of keep coming back to it because the clothes are pretty cool. None of the controversies have lessened Brandy Melville's appeal among its target audience, for whom the clothes are often a sign of social status. Brandy Melville is one of the few chains where girls and women can find on-trend and relatively well-constructed cotton basics for a low price point. That's why it might be one of the few retailers that could get away with closing fitting rooms, said retail consultant Liza Amlani, principal of Retail Strategy Group. Brandy has long, quote, pushed the envelope with their controversial sizing, Amlani said, and appears able to implement unpopular policies without alienating its core customers. There's always a line to get in there, Amlani said. Even though they're complaining, they're still shopping. Steve?
1: Here's a couple short articles in today's Wall Street Journal. Import price growth elevated. Prices of U.S. energy imports rose at a slower rate last month as the global economy adjusted to the effects of the Iran conflict.

0: prices have climbed 6.7%, a sharp increase from the nearly flat import price inflation seen through much of last year. And the second article, housing starts declined sharply. Housing starts fell sharply below expectations in the latest month, the Commerce Department said, as U.S. home building activity declined. Housing starts, a gauge of new residential construction, fell 15.4% in May to 1.177 million. Economists polled by the Wall Street Journal expected a reading of 1.43 million, and for housing starts to fall 2.4% over the month. Starts were down 8.7% in May from the same month of 2025. Residential permits were down 0.7% at 1.413 million in May. Economists polled by the Wall Street Journal expected a reading of 1.42 million in May. On Monday, data from the National Association of Home Builders showed builder sentiment declined. George.
1: Ericsson CEO to exit, successor set, written by Dominic Chopping. Stockholm. Ericsson said Chief Executive Officer Börje Ekholm decided to step down after more than 9 years at the helm and named company veteran Per Nevinger as his successor. The Swedish telecommunications equipment manufacturer said Tuesday that Nevinger, who currently heads the key networks business, will take over the top job on October 1st. He joined Ericsson in 1997 and has held various senior leadership roles, including leading the company in Northern and Central Europe and heading the cloud software and services business before taking over the networks business early last year. Thanks so much for listening. Please be sure to join us again tomorrow for another edition of the Wall Street Journal. Have a great day.

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1: This is Anne reading from the Washington Post on Wednesday, June 17th. Iran's oil lifeline outlasted the U.S. assault, strengthening its hand. By Evan Halper. After U.S. and Israeli forces struck Iran in late February, the White House said the clock was working against Tehran. Americans have suffered months of financial pain due to the closure of the Strait of Hormuz, but the Trump administration has consistently predicted that Iran has been squeezed much tighter. The regime had lost its economic lifeline of oil exports, U.S. officials said, and faced the prospect of lacking funds to pay its military while seeing permanent damage to its idled oil infrastructure. But Tehran appears to have kept oil profits flowing as the White House failed to negotiate an end to the war and struggled with the mounting political challenges created by higher energy prices in the United States and around the world. As oil prices climbed, Iran seized the opportunity to make greater profits on every barrel it sold, according to sanctions experts and oil shipment data, using shadow financial networks and crypto payments to route the proceeds around international restrictions. Through much of the conflict, Iran generated more revenue from oil sales each day than it did before the U.S. and Israeli attacks in late February, according to the data.

Health of Iran's oil income and financial reserves could shape its leaders' approach to negotiations due to begin later this week to cement President Donald Trump's deal to end the war, announced Sunday. The Strait of Hormuz will fully reopen Friday, but a lasting agreement remains subject to talks expected over the next 2 months, U.S. officials said. They are not exporting a lot, but they are still making a lot of money, Brett Erickson, a private sector financial crimes and sanctions advisor, said of Iran. The country had more income from oil sales in May, the third month of the war, than in January, before the conflict started, he said, citing government and industry data showing sales of millions of barrels of Iranian oil to China from ships and floating storage in Asia controlled by Tehran. Iran has enough oil ready to sell to sustain potentially months more of revenue, Erickson said. The Treasury Department said in a statement that it had successfully prevented Tehran from profiting from oil sales by targeting its international shadow banking infrastructure, access to crypto, shadow fleet, weapons procurement networks, funding for terrorist proxies in the region, and independent Chinese teapot refineries that supported Iran's oil trade. These actions disrupted tens of billions of dollars in revenue that would be used to fund terrorism, the statement said. President Trump continues to make the world safer, reaching a historic peace deal with Iran. Iranian officials suggested Sunday that the peace deal would involve Tehran receiving billions of dollars in previously frozen assets, something that U.S. officials denied. Advocates of a U.S. blockade oversold what it could accomplish, said Edward Fishman, a senior fellow at the Council on Foreign Relations who served on the Obama administration's Iran sanction team. It is not going to make Iran capitulate or cry uncle, as Trump administration officials articulated it would. The U.S. is now in a place where it can either agree to a deal that leaves Iran in a strengthened economic position compared to before the war, Fishman said, or substantially escalate the war, which I don't think the American people want. Iran's oil sales, central to its battlefield effort, have swung widely since the war began, analysts said, but never ceased. They soared significantly 3 weeks into the conflict when the U.S., alarmed by rising fuel prices at home, waived prohibitions on the sale of Iranian oil already at sea. The move created a huge mobile reserve of Iranian crude that could now be sold at elevated prices. Even when the U.S. later imposed a naval blockade that largely stopped oil from leaving Iran, it already had huge stocks in tankers and floating storage facilities in Asia that enable robust oil sales to this day, according to ship tracking firm Kepler, whose data is widely cited in the energy industry and policy circles. Even when volumes go down, when prices go up enough, you can make up a lot of that loss, said Kevin Book, managing director at Clearview Energy Partners, a research firm. Analysts' estimate differ on exactly how much oil Iran still had ready to sell before President Trump on Sunday announced a deal to reopen the strait because of the challenges of tracking black market sales. But data from Kepler suggests Tehran is positioned to maintain considerable sales well into the summer. Iran had 122 million barrels floating in Asia before the U.S. blockade took hold in April, according to Kepler. Roughly 70 million barrels was still available to sell to China on Sunday, according to the company's data. That stock, combined with oil Iran can still export by rail, could have generated the equivalent of 1 or 2 months of the country's pre-war oil revenue, analysts say. Iran is also positioned to collect potentially hundreds of millions of dollars in oil sales it executed over the past 6 months, said Robin Mills, a fellow at Columbia University's Center on Global Energy Policy and CEO of the Dubai-based consulting firm Kama Energy. Oil profits can take a long time to return to Tehran as they are
routed through opaque financial networks to evade sanctions. It meant the blockade would not be effective quickly as Iran continued earning revenue from legacy sales, Mills said. The White House predicted when the U.S. blockade of the strait began that Iran's oil industry would immediately collapse. Trump said in April that the country's whole oil infrastructure is going to explode within days due to a mounting backlog clogging idle oil wells and pipelines. Iranian officials mocked the prediction, and one offered to broadcast a live video feed from one of Iran's oil wells for the administration to watch. No major explosions have been reported. Brenda Schaefer, an energy and foreign policy scholar at the Naval Postgraduate School, said that the U.S. military could have mitigated Iran's grip on global oil by taking more aggressive and riskier action in the Strait of Hormuz. Decades of U.S. models for conflict with Iran assumed that global oil shipments would continue during any such war, she said, because American forces would keep the strait open to all but Iranian vessels. Instead, the U.S. held back from forcibly opening the strait and tried to contain oil prices by issuing the temporary waiver in March that allowed sales of sanctioned Iranian oil at sea. The Trump administration argued that financial sanctions would prevent the profits from flowing back to Tehran. We were not willing to use all the military means available to us to reopen it, because that could have involved losses of soldiers and other casualties, Schaefer said. The White House wanted this to be a zero U.S. casualty war. Miad Maliki, a fellow at the Foundation for Defense of Democracies think tank and formerly a senior sanctions official at the Treasury Department, said financial sanctions on Iran were still effective. The overwhelming majority of Iran's oil revenue stays trapped in China, he said. It largely can't bring that money home. Treasury Secretary Scott Bessent recently announced his department had seized a total $1 billion of Iranian cryptocurrency tied largely to oil sales since the start of the war. But others with direct experience of U.S. sanctions enforcement are skeptical that most of Tehran's oil revenue is stuck overseas. Iran, over the years and across U.S. administration, developed sophisticated sanctions evasion techniques to receive revenue from selling oil, said Alex Zurdin, a former Treasury Department official who worked on efforts to stem the flow of funds to Iran and its proxies. That continues to this day. Iran's stocks of oil at sea are shrinking, and Tehran is at risk of losing its flow of new oil revenue entirely by the end of the summer should the peace deal collapse, Kepler data shows. The clock is also winding down on the U.S. and the rest of the world. Oil executives have warned in recent days that global inventories are running so low that a fresh price shock will push up prices as much as 50% or more unless the Strait of Hormuz is reopened immediately. Trump said no taxpayer money would be spent on the ballroom. A contractor's invoices show otherwise. By Sarah Blasky and Jonathan O'Connell. 5 months after the demolition of the White House's East Wing, President Donald Trump claimed that the project to construct a massive ballroom and a bunker in its place would cost up to $400 million and that private donors would pay for all of it. This is taxpayer-free. We have no taxpayer putting up 10 cents, Trump told reporters in the Oval Office on March 31st, describing the project as including bomb shelters and major medical facilities. But a detailed project summary prepared for the White House by the contractor more than 3 weeks before Trump's comments estimated the total construction cost at $600 million, with more than half coming from taxpayers, according to a copy of the contractor estimate obtained by the Washington Post. By the time Trump made his comments in March, the federal government had already approved more than a dozen payments to the contractor overseeing the work, Clark Construction, totaling tens of millions of dollars in public funds, according to a log of the contractor's invoices obtained by the Post.
Since first announcing the East Wing project last July, Trump has repeatedly said that the price tag would not exceed $400 million and that private donations routed through a nonprofit would cover its entire cost. At other times, he has said that the Secret Service and the military would contribute security enhancements without elaborating on the price of those upgrades. Multiple project summaries provided to the White House by Clark Construction show that internal cost estimates have been significantly higher than administration officials have acknowledged in public comments or court filings. They also show that the work was projected to rely heavily on taxpayer dollars from the moment it was announced. The White House did not answer questions about the internal cost estimates or taxpayer funding. President Trump and generous American patriots are funding the ballroom to the tune of approximately $400 million, which will be a secure and appropriate venue for presidents for generations to come, White House spokesman Davis Ingle wrote in a statement. A spokesperson for McLean, Virginia-based Clark Construction said all project details are confidential and referred questions to the White House. The Post obtained 6 cost estimates for the entire East Wing project, dated from July 2025 to March of this year, that show an increasing price tag as well as the expected sources of funding. Those records, as well as invoice logs and correspondence, provide the clearest accounting yet of Trump's most ambitious construction project in the nation's capital. The project is deeply unpopular with most Americans, and even some Republican lawmakers have balked at funding it. When the White House first announced the plan to build the ballroom on July 31, 2025, it said in a news release that contributions from Trump and other Patriot donors would cover the cost of the project, which it said would be $200 million. The White House added that the United States Secret Service will provide the necessary security enhancements and modifications. There was no mention of an underground military bunker. The records obtained by the Post show that the administration and Clark worked hand in hand starting last June to determine the scope and the cost of construction. White House officials received preliminary estimate dated July 11th, projecting that construction would cost $270 million, with over $100 million coming from taxpayers through the Secret Service and the White House military office, the records show. Emails from that time show that administration officials plan to use $3.6 million of Secret Service money to cover initial expenses for site preparation before demolition. A White House lawyer explained in an email to colleagues on July 30th that she had added a line to contract language to tie the project more closely to security-related issues since USSS, U.S. Secret Service, is providing the funding. We believe this edit is important to comply with fiscal law principles, wrote Carolyn C. Hunter, general counsel in the White House Office of Administration. Hunter did not respond to messages seeking comment. More than $1.6 million in Secret Service funds was also budgeted to cover part of the demolition itself, according to a cost estimate. The U.S. Secret Service did not provide answers to questions before publication of this report. 3 contracting and procurement experts who reviewed the documents at the Post's request said the demolition of the East Wing appeared to fall outside the scope of the Secret Service's mission of protecting government leaders. That is a stretch, said Anthony Costa, a former General Services Administration official who oversaw complex government real estate projects during a career that spanned 4 presidential administrations. How is that something Secret Service should do and fund? On October 22nd, in the same week Clark began demolishing the East Wing, Trump told reporters that the price had risen to $300 million. He said that the military was involved, but that the project would be paid for 100% by me and some friends of mine. However, a project summary dated October 20th, the day the demolition began, shows that Clark expected the full project to cost $478 million.
Taxpayers were expected to fund nearly half of that, the documents show. Speaking at the White House in December, Trump said the cost could reach $400 million. We're donating a building that's approximately $400 million, he said. By March, Clark had informed the White House that the project cost had increased to $600 million. A project summary dated March 5th shows that nearly half of that, $293 million, was expected to come from private sources. The estimate said an additional $155 million would come from the Secret Service, $149 million from the White House military office, and $3 million from the executive residence, all sources funded by taxpayers. That month, the administration acknowledged that the project included underground security features, including what Trump has described as a hospital. A court issued an injunction in March, pausing construction above ground, but allowing work to continue on the secure underground bunker after a historic preservation group filed a lawsuit against that the White House had failed to seek necessary reviews. In April, an alleged would-be assassin attempted to access the White House Correspondents Association dinner before he was apprehended by law enforcement. Within days, the administration said that rebuilding the East Wing, including the ballroom, was a national security imperative. Trump had some elected Republicans said a new ballroom could more securely host events like the Correspondents' Dinner. Senator Lindsey Graham, Republican South Carolina, and others introduced legislation that would have authorized $400 million in spending to upgrade the presidential ballroom and strengthen the White House's security infrastructure. Seven Republican senators joined Democrats to block the idea. President Trump indicated that the ballroom was going to be built with private donations, said Senator Susan Collins, Republican Maine, one of the senators who opposed it. I think that's the commitment that should be kept. In May, with the legislative proposals pending, Trump provided reporters with another update, showing off the construction site and saying all the parts of the project were intertwined. This is one well-knit building. One thing doesn't work without the other, he said. This time, the president made more of a distinction over who would pay for each part of the structure. The government would pay for part of the construction on the East Wing, he said, describing that work as for the security of that and the whole White House premises. They have a budget in Secret Service and the military to do some of the work that you see right here, Trump said. The ballroom itself, he said, is not going to be paid for by the taxpayer. This is a gift to the United States of America. The Secret Service and the White House Military Office, WHMO, have long held roles in securing the White House complex for the president, his family, and staff members. The three experts who reviewed documents related to the project said it was appropriate for the Secret Service and the WHMO to pay only for parts of the project that fall within their mission. Trump said some security spending would go toward defense, including the greatest drone empire to protect Washington on the building roof. But the experts also said the project documents contradicted the administration's statements claiming that the East Wing would be paid for by donors. Stan Soloway, a former Pentagon acquisition official who is board chair at the National Academy of Public Administration, said that from a contracting and budget perspective, you can't disentangle the entertainment space from all of the other parts that are in here. He said it was clear from the documents that taxpayers are footing the bill for parts of the ballroom. I think it's inevitable that it bleeds over. It's one structure. Five arrested, charged with plotting to attack UFC event at White House, DOJ says. By Mark Berman, Amy B. Wang, and Victoria Craw. Authorities intercepted a plot to attack the Ultimate Fighting Championship event held outside the White House over the weekend,
according to court papers made public Tuesday that described plans to fly explosive-loaded drones over the crowd, set them off, and gun down fleeing attendees. In the court papers, authorities allege that plotters communicated in some detail about plans to attack the event, singled out specific officials they hoped to target, and mapped out locations for launching drones and escape routes. It was not immediately clear how close the alleged plot came to reality or how many people authorities believe may have been involved. The Justice Department said Tuesday that five people had been arrested in four states, California, Missouri, Nebraska, and Ohio, and that the investigation was ongoing. News of the alleged plot broke into public view Tuesday morning when FBI Director Kash Patel posted on social media that multiple individuals had been taken into custody in connection with a potential threat to the UFC event, which was held outside the White House and attended by President Donald Trump and other officials in his administration. Following a multi-state operation, Patel wrote the allegedly planned attacks were stopped cold. The White House declined to comment further Tuesday. UFC did not immediately respond to a request for comment, and the FBI referred questions to Patel's social media post. Matthew C. Quinn, Deputy Director of the Secret Service, told reporters Tuesday morning that the event was never at risk due to the great investigative work. But he cautioned that some suspects were still at large. And after Patel's social media post revealed the alleged plot, Quinn pointedly noted that the Secret Service had chosen not to leak news of the investigation. Details about the alleged plans were later laid out in court filings. A criminal complaint filed Monday in federal court in Ohio and unsealed Tuesday depicted plans to carry out a coordinated attack against the United States government during the UFC event. The complaint alleges that Tyson Proper, 19, admitted to plotting the attack with people who began communicating via TikTok, a social media app, before shifting to Signal, an encrypted messaging app. Proper has been arrested and is in custody. An assistant public defender appointed to represent him did not immediately respond to a message seeking comment Tuesday. Attempts to reach his parents Tuesday were unsuccessful. According to an affidavit submitted with the complaint, Proper's mother contacted law enforcement because she was alarmed by his recent actions, including buying guns and communicating with certain individuals online. The affidavit was signed by Christopher S. Betts, who wrote that he is a Columbus, Ohio police detective assigned to an FBI Joint Terrorism Task Force. Betts wrote that police went to the home where Proper lives with his parents on Wednesday, 4 days before the UFC event. Proper's father told them that his son had recently gotten new firearms and ammunition and was planning to meet up with the people he met online during the upcoming weekend, Betts wrote. The local sheriff's office took Proper to a local hospital and sought an emergency admission based on homicidal ideations, Betts continued. The sheriff's office also called the FBI. Betts said that he spoke with Proper's mother the next day and that she said her son had been interacting with people online who claimed to be ex-military and Christian-based. Proper's mother said the group had anti-government beliefs, Betts continued, and had expressed grievances dealing with the handling of files related to sex offender Jeffrey Epstein and data centers. She also described seeing her son mapping an area outside D.C., Betts added, and he wrote that family members told investigators Proper had made concerning statements in recent months, including anti-Semitic rhetoric and sympathetic remarks about Adolf Hitler. Investigators spoke to Proper on Thursday, and he admitted to planning an attack people at the UFC event, Betts said. He wrote that Proper described plans for members of the plot to meet in Fredericksburg, Virginia, south of D.C., and then stage a demonstration near the White House. According to Betts, Proper said he was not going to the event to shoot people, but reported that some other members of the group were intending to carry out violence.
properly described plans to send drones laden with unspecified explosive devices over the north side of the UFC arena, Betts wrote. Then the group planned to shoot attendees fleeing the explosions, including wealthy people and politicians, Betts said. He wrote that Proper said the attack was meant to start a revolution. When investigators searched Proper's phone, Betts said, they found chats on Signal consistent with much of what he had described. The phone showed a large chat with about 19 people and smaller groups with 4 to 5 people, Betts added. In another app, Betts wrote, Proper discussed targeting a U.S. senator because of her support for Israel. Officials also charged 24-year-old Brian Omar Roa and 32-year-old Michael Allen Thomas, both of California, 32-year-old Daniel K. Eskridge of Missouri, and 31-year-old Abraham Hermosillo Alvarez of Nebraska. Proper is accused of conspiring to commit an offense against the United States and attempting to murder an officer or employee of the United States, among other offenses. Roa, Thomas, Eskridge, and Alvarez are all accused of conspiracy to commit murder. Alvarez is also accused of conspiring to commit an offense against the United States. An attorney for Alvarez declined to comment Tuesday. Attorneys for Eskridge did not immediately respond to a request for comment. It could not determine Tuesday afternoon whether Roa and Thomas had attorneys. In the complaint filed in Nebraska against Alvarez, an FBI special agent wrote in the affidavit that officials found information on Proper's phone that led them to Alvarez. The agent wrote that in a Signal chat on Proper's phone, a user with the handle Shepherd posted messages telling others where to position themselves, what routes to take to escape, and mentioned specific targets. The FBI believed Shepherd was Alvarez, the agent wrote. In the complaint for Eskridge, another FBI special agent wrote that he had also communicated with Proper and others about the plot. The agent said Eskridge and others discussed potential targets, including taking aim at the power grid. The complaint for Roa and Thomas includes an affidavit from an FBI special agent who said both spoke with law enforcement officials. During Roa's interview, the agent wrote he admitted attempting to drive to D.C. to protest the UFC event, but disclaimed any involvement in the conspiracy. The agent said Roa seemed privy to the operational details of the alleged plot and that his relatives believed he intended to commit an act of violence in D.C. Thomas, the agent wrote, told investigators that he viewed himself as a planner and advisor who wanted to guide others through carrying out attacks meant to overthrow the U.S. government. The agent wrote that Thomas expressed conspiracy theories and made anti-Semitic comments. Thomas said he believes a group of Epstein-affiliated elites who kill and eat infants run the government, the agent wrote, and blames some of the corruption on Jewish people. Trump, speaking to reporters Tuesday in France, where he is attending the Group of Seven summit, said he had not previously heard about the alleged plot. The attack that I watched were the fighters, Trump said. Speaking with reporters Tuesday, Quinn, the Secret Service deputy director, described the alleged plot as unique because of the number of people and the level of planning involved. He said the Secret Service had led the investigation from the start. In order to maintain the integrity of the investigation and the security plan, we chose not to leak it, he added. Pressed on whether he was suggesting Patel or the FBI had jumped the gun by divulging details of the investigation, Quinn said he was not going to comment on who or what. I'm going to tell you that we, the Secret Service, made a conscious decision to maintain the integrity of the security plan and the ongoing investigation, he said. The FBI did not respond to a request for comment Tuesday about Quinn's remarks. Patel has been criticized in the past for posting prematurely on social media about ongoing investigations.
including when he announced last year that someone was in custody after conservative activist Charlie Kirk was killed. The person was soon released. The UFC event at the White House Sunday was an unprecedented spectacle designed to mark America's 250th anniversary and Trump's 80th birthday. It was run by UFC CEO Dana White, a close Trump friend, and the president and the first lady sat in the front row to watch the fights. The event included two flyovers and a fireworks finale near the National Mall well after midnight. The Federal Aviation Administration implemented a ground stop at the region's three airports during the fireworks Sunday to ensure safety. Trump insists U.S. will not invest money in Iran as part of peace deal. By Cleve R. Woodson Jr. and Dan Diamond. President Donald Trump on Tuesday said that the United States would not immediately hand over money to Iran as part of the country's deal, the specifics of which remain clouded to end the war and open the Strait of Hormuz. "We are not investing any money in Iran, by the way," Trump told reporters at the Group of Seven summit in France, as he dismissed news reports about potential U.S. investment in the country as ridiculous. Trump said there is likely to be a need to invest in Iran in the future, given the devastation following the country's conflict with the U.S., but that is not his immediate focus. "I'm sure there's going to be huge opportunities," Trump said, flanked by Secretary of State Marco Rubio and Treasury Secretary Scott Bessent. Some officials, including members of Congress, have said they are reserving opinion on the emerging peace agreement until they have more details. Trump later Tuesday said he would send the text of the deal to lawmakers for their review. "The level of detail that people expect isn't there," said a Middle Eastern official familiar with the document who spoke on the condition of anonymity to share sensitive details. "It contains vague references to unfreezing assets and the possibility that Iran will get access to investment if Iran adheres to the outcome of the negotiated agreement. But the MOU doesn't talk about the details. It does not specify an amount of timetable for unfreezing assets, and there is no commitment to any investment fund on the part of any Gulf state." The official noted that there was a similar provision in Saudi Arabia's truce with Iran several years ago. The Saudis pledged also to invest in Iran. That investment did not happen because Iran did not change their regional behavior. In the Gulf, generally, the mood is upbeat because the conflict is ending, the official said. But the officials added there is indication that the Trump deal will include a clear path to resolving historically intractable issues. "We know both parties want to end this. Both have a lot of domestic issues they need to address. Trump has to look like he got a better deal than Obama, and Iranian leaders have to make it look to the Iranian people like they won." Under the Memorandum of Understanding, the Trump administration is considering the establishment of a $300 billion investment fund for Iran that could be built from frozen Iranian assets or investments from other countries, a senior U.S. official said Monday. The official said Tehran's access to the fund would be tied to performance. "Access to the fund only happens if they make themselves investable. They make themselves a country where you can really see that's going to pursue a nuclear weapon or play these games in the shadows," the official said, speaking on the condition of anonymity under ground rules set by the Trump administration. While the administration has long expressed concern about human rights abuses in Iran, and Trump initially couched military action as creating conditions for a civil uprising there, a U.S. official speaking on the condition of anonymity to share sensitive details said none of the funding is tied to any specific domestic conduct by Iran. "Obviously, the focus is most on the nuclear program, with Iran's domestic situation seen as a lower priority. The more they behave like a normal country," the official said. Sanctions have prevented Iran from using the U.S. financial system and limited trading with other countries under a law
passed by Congress at the time of a U.S.-Iran nuclear deal under the Obama administration. Congress must be given at least 30 days after any sanctions lifting agreement is signed to give its approval. Asked by CBS News on Monday about the possibility of such a fund, Vice President J.D. Vance did not deny it. That's the sort of thing that they could have access to, funded by the Gulf Coast Coalition, so long as they honor their end of the obligation, Vance said, appearing to refer to the coalition of six Persian Gulf countries, known as the Gulf Cooperation Council, GCC. U.S. and Iranian officials are set to sign their deal on Friday in Geneva, officials have said. While the product of weeks of painstaking negotiations between U.S. and Iranian negotiators, the document to which the two parties finally agreed is less than 2 pages in length, according to remarks by Iranian Foreign Minister Abbas Araghchi, reported by the state media last week. The agreement calls for reopening the Strait of Hormuz, a crucial waterway for global energy supplies. The price of oil, which fell sharply on news of the peace deal and the prospect of increased global supplies, slipped further on Tuesday to about $80 per barrel. Trump made his remarks on Tuesday in a meeting with Emir Tamim bin Hamad Al Thani, the leader of Qatar, which is a member of the GCC. Trump thanked the Qatari leader for his country's help during the war and efforts to reach a peace deal. The Washington Post reported last week that Qatar made outreach to Iran toward the beginning of the war, seeking to shield its major natural gas complex from Iranian strikes. You could walk right across the border, so you were in a more dangerous position, Trump told the Qatari leader. But you fought and you helped us, and with great bravery. So I just want to compliment you on that, and you'll always be my friend. The Qatari leader thanked Trump and praised him for the very important deal. He did not point out that the crossing Iran border from Qatar would require walking on water across the Persian Gulf. Trump has insisted that as part of the peace deal, Tehran will end its effort to acquire a nuclear weapon. In exchange, Iran has demanded the release of billions in assets that were frozen by U.S. sanctions. Trump officials and allies, however, have dismissed the news report about Iran receiving financial inducements to reach a ceasefire, with the White House particularly rankled by comparison to a deal that President Barack Obama helped broker in 2015. Both the Obama-era Trump deals would lift sanctions on Iran and allow the country to access foreign funding. Critics of Trump's deal, including many Israeli officials, say that it will not fully eliminate the threats posed by Iran and its hardline regime. Some congressional Republicans have also said they want a say on Trump's deal and that they are against giving funds to Iran. Vance said on Fox News on Monday that Iran would never get a dime of U.S. taxpayer money. Iran would not get American assets, Vance told Megyn Kelly, a former Fox News host with a massive online following, on Tuesday. There's been a lot of misreporting on this, and people have said, is the United States going to give Iran billions of dollars? No. Some in Trump's orbit have described a potential investment fund as an incentive for Iran to uphold its side of the peace accord. Under this approach, Iran would first have to fully dismantle its nuclear program, completely end its support for terrorist groups, and carry out meaningful internal reforms, Alex Bursiewicz, a Trump advisor, posted on X. Only then would the United States help organize a group of investors to pursue commercially attractive opportunities in Iran. Trump said Tuesday that his focus remains on global security risks, not economic opportunities. The only thing that really matters to me is Iran will never have a nuclear weapon, the president said. Asked by reporters later Tuesday whether Congress would review the agreement, Trump said that he wouldn't mind sharing the text of the deal with lawmakers. I've never even thought about it, but I will. I will send it to Congress, Trump said. I like the idea. Trump made the remarks in a meeting with Mohammed bin Zayed Al Nahyan, president of the United Arab Emirates, another member of the GCC.
ICE removed detainee protections after private outreach from top contractor, by Douglas McMillan. When U.S. Immigration and Customs Enforcement was revising the federal standards that govern immigration detention centers, one of its top contractors privately asked for changes that could benefit its business, according to a person briefed on the discussions. GEO Group, which oversees more than a dozen ICE detention facilities, has faced lawsuits in three states alleging it violates minimum wage laws by paying some immigrant detainees $1 a day to work. The company maintains that the work is voluntary and that it operates the program at the direction of the government. GEO asked that ICE remove lines saying contractors needed to follow state and local laws around the treatment of detainees, and that ICE amend language to support its legal position in these cases, the person said, speaking on the condition of anonymity for fear of reprisal. The company also asked that the standards specify that detainees are not employees of the facilities where they work. The new national detention standards, which ICE posted to its website Monday, include some of GEO's requested changes. The document says detainees are not employees, are not entitled to wages or benefits under applicable wage laws or labor regulations. The revised rules no longer say detainees must be paid at least $1 per day and no longer include several references to contractors having to comply with state or local laws. ICE standards are the key rules that govern the conditions of detention centers where hundreds of thousands of people are held each year. The policies, which ICE enforces through its contracts with private companies and local governments, cover a wide range of facility operations, including how body cavity searches must be conducted, as well as when detainees should be placed into solitary confinement. GEO's input in the new standards, which has not been previously reported, highlights the ICE contractor's influence over the agency that is both its regulator and, corporate filings show, its biggest customer. Two of the Trump administration's top immigration officials, Border Czar Tom Homan and ICE's acting director David Venturella, previously worked for GEO Group, prompting Senator Elizabeth Warren, Democrat, Massachusetts, to question in a letter last month whether ICE enforcement priorities are being driven by the financial interests of politically connected detention contractors. As the administration has ramped up arrests of immigrants, it has relied on GEO to help it significantly expand the nation's capacity for holding ICE detainees. Advocates for immigrants and some state regulators say poor oversight at many of these facilities has led to the mistreatment of migrants. This month, New Jersey sued GEO for refusing to allow state health inspectors full access to its Delaney Hall facility in Newark, where the state says detainees have staged hunger strikes to protest being fed spoiled or rotten food and not being given access to basic hygiene products. GEO's lawyers have said in court filings that only ICE can grant state inspectors access to the facility. In the new standards, ICE said part of the goal of the revisions was to reduce the burden of our detention operators. At least one other detention contractor, CoreCivic, was consulted on the new standards, the person said. It's unclear whether CoreCivic offered input. As part of the revision process, ICE consulted with a variety of stakeholders, including facility operators responsible for implementing the standards. Lauren Biss, a spokeswoman for the Department of Homeland Security, said in a statement, ICE considered that input alongside operational, legal, and policy requirements when making a final decision on the standards. Ryan Gustin, a CoreCivic spokesman, said the company is sometimes asked by government partners for input on standards, but that ultimately government officials decide on the standards and policies they develop and enforce. Abigail Jackson, a White House spokeswoman, said Homan adheres to federal ethics and conflict of interest rules. GEO Group did not respond to requests for comment.
It's not uncommon for federal agencies to solicit feedback on policy changes from the industries they regulate, said Steve Schooner, a professor of government procurement law at George Washington University. But typically, these discussions are done through a comment period that is open to businesses, advocacy groups, and other members of the public, he said. ICE did not hold a public comment period on the new standards. The reason we do public commenting is because there are various stakeholders, Schooner said. ICE's contractors, he added, are probably not the best voice to represent the people who are being detained. Venturella, who was picked to lead ICE last month, is a former senior executive at GEO Group, where he earned millions of dollars overseeing the company's detention business, corporate filing show. He worked as an executive at GEO from 2012 to 2023 and as a paid consultant for GEO through January 31st, 2025, the company said in a filing. Venturella joined DHS as a senior advisor less than 2 weeks later and was granted a waiver from a federal ethics rule that generally bars government employees from working on contracts awarded to their former employers for 1 year, the Washington Post reported last year, based on interviews and documents. DHS declined a request to share this waiver, arguing that doing so would jeopardize the privacy of a government employee. GEO Group and CoreCivic each donated $500,000 to Donald Trump's presidential inaugural fund in December 2024, election spending data shows. A GEO Group subsidiary, GEO Reentry Services, has contributed $2 million to MAGA Inc., a Trump-aligned super PAC since last October, the records show. Gustin said CoreCivic has consistently contributed to inauguration events for both Democrats and Republicans. New versions of ICE standards go into effect gradually as they become incorporated into new or modified contracts. At least one new detention center in Appleton, Minnesota, already has agreed to follow the 2026 rules, federal procurement records show. It's unclear how the revisions would help GEO fend off legal challenges to its $1 a day work program, said Jacqueline Stevens, the founding faculty director of Northwestern University's Deportation Research Clinic. Federal law and state laws define employees broadly as people who work for pay, she says, and ICE cannot override those laws by changing its contractual standards. ICE cannot magically wipe out those protections, Stevens said. ICE previously has made two revisions to the standards under Trump, and each time critics accused the agency of weakening protections for immigrant detainees. Revisions in 2019 removed the mandatory minimum ratio of toilets per detainee, as well as a line that banned the use of hog-tying or unnecessarily tight restraints. The 2026 standards added some protections for detained immigrants, including an effort to expand access to language translation services, stricter rules around who can be put into solitary confinement, and a requirement that facilities alert ICE when they cannot accommodate the medical needs of any detainee. ICE also specified in the new standards that facilities do not have the right to refuse any person that the agency decided to detain. One of GEO's recommendations, which proposed stipulating that the government would reimburse contractors up to $100 million for legal losses associated with wage lawsuits, was not reflected in the new standards, the person familiar with the discussions said. Education Department plans to move special ed and civil rights out of the agency by Laura Meckler and Daniel Douglas Gabriel. The Education Department plans to move work overseeing special education services and civil rights out of the agency, part of the Trump administration's efforts to close the department by moving all its functions to other parts of the government, the department said Tuesday. The Office of Special Education and Rehabilitation Services, which oversees the Individuals with Disabilities Education Act, or IDEA, will move to the Department of Health and Human Services. The Office for Civil Rights will move much of its work to the Justice Department.
They were two of the Education Department's last major offices to outsource major functions, and the announcement signifies the progress the Trump administration has made toward its goal of closing the agency. The department remains open, but the effort has advanced far more than most observers predicted would be possible at the start of the administration. Like other moves before them, both of Tuesday's moves were controversial. Disability rights advocacy groups had lobbied hard against moving special education services, fearing that moving the office out of the Education Department will mean less federal oversight of the states and ultimately fewer students receiving needed and federally mandated services. The Office for Civil Rights handles some of the agency's most sensitive work, investigating complaints of discrimination based on race, sex, and more, and opponents fear that dismantling its infrastructure will lead to inadequate enforcement. The Education Department said these moves would contribute to its effort to return education to the states. But in a statement, Education Secretary Linda McMahon sought to also reassure parents and advocates who worried this will weaken the federal commitments, ensuring that students with disabilities are properly served and that allegations of civil rights violations are investigated and addressed. As we scale back federal micromanagement when it hinders success, we are equally committed to bolstering the efficacy of federal oversight, where it is essential, McMahon said. These agreements align federal responsibilities with the agency's best position to support them, strengthening the effectiveness and impact of critical services. Department officials said that the administration would continue to vigorously enforce education laws and that moving the offices does not change that commitment to their obligations. The Office for Civil Rights is one of the highest profile parts of the department. In past administrations, it has focused on complaints of racial discrimination against students of color and sexual assault allegations. The Trump administration has used the office to investigate and punish schools that allow transgender students to participate in athletics and that focus on students of color for special help. Moving this work to the Justice Department is likely to be tricky, and a senior department official who briefed reporters said many of the details, including staffing, have yet to be determined. While the Justice Department's Civil Rights Division chooses what cases to pursue, the Education Department is obliged by law to investigate all complaints that it receives. The senior official said that the Justice Department would evaluate and investigate complaints that come to the Education Department, and then the original Office for Civil Rights would determine whether to enter into voluntary enforcement agreements or refer cases back to the Justice Department for judicial enforcement. The agreement itself said that Justice would also work to reach resolutions, so it was not clear which would take the lead on that. The official said the Education Department would continue to develop policy guidance and collect civil rights data from schools. The Education Department has already moved several of its offices to other parts of the government, with many of the K-12 programs operating out of the Labor Department, with many student aid offices operating out of the Treasury Department under interagency agreements. These agreements allow education to retain ultimate control of programs that Congress delegated to the department while functionally moving its operations and staff elsewhere. McMahon had considered moving the special education program to the Labor Department in order to keep K-12 programs all in one place, but ultimately settled on HHS. This means states and school districts will be required to work with three federal departments, labor, HHS, and, as long as it exists, education, rather than just one. President Donald Trump campaigned on a promise to close the Education Department, a longtime conservative goal. He regularly promises to return education to the states. But the Education Department was created by Congress and cannot be closed without congressional approval. There's been no movement on legislation that would close the department, and people in both parties say there is not enough support to pass a bill if one were advanced. Congress also has not stopped the administration from entering into these interagency agreements, though Democrats regularly criticize them.
It makes zero sense to scatter federal education programs all over the government with different agencies managing different educational programs and each of them lacking the expertise to do it, Senator Patty Murray, Democrat Washington, said in a statement Tuesday. Most of these office moves have attracted scant public attention as they are largely bureaucratic, but the special education community has rallied to try stopping the transfer of the offices that handle disability work. Advocates met with McMahon to press their case, but they said that they were told the move was happening and the only question was where the office would move. We have not seen what a proposed benefit of moving it out of the Department of Education would be, said Chad Rummel, executive director of the Council for Exceptional Children. They are making it

0: With federal law as the heavy anchor, our goal in this partnership is to break down the bureaucratic barriers and strengthen the coordination of resources to improve programs that serve infants, toddlers, children, and adults. When asked by a reporter how moving the office would improve special education services, a senior department official cited the administration's goal of closing the department. The secretary has been very clear about the final mission of the U.S. Department of Education, she said. Kenneth L. Marcus, who ran the Civil Rights Office during the first Trump administration, praised the change to his former post. That is all the time we have for today. This is Ann saying goodbye, and I'll talk with you again soon.
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2: 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Obituaries: All Charles Whitten, 84, passed away June 6, 2026. 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Published in Treasure Coast. Elizabeth Brown McCullough. Elizabeth B. McCullough, 67, a prolific poet, songwriter, and musician, passed away on Saturday, May 30 in New York City. Third daughter of longtime residents of Vero Beach, Bruce and Jean McCullough, she was a student of the public school system. She was on the tennis team at Vero Beach High School and skipped her senior year to attend the University of the South, in Sewanee, Tennessee. In addition to her BA in psychology, she later received her MFA from the School of Visual Arts, in NYC. Out of college, she moved to Boston and began to photograph the world around her, while she worked at the Children's Museum. Later based in Athens, GA, she was active in the vibrant music scene, and her portraits of musicians such as Michael Stipe of Ram were published in Spin and Cream. She moved to NYC to earn her MFA from the School of Visual Arts. Always a poet, she turned the lens towards her own life experiences and began writing music. Her band, Alpha Cat, released 4 CDs, the latest, Venus Smile, released in 2024. She lived in the NYC area for her remaining years. She is survived by her 3 sisters, Olivia B. McCullough, Melissa McCullough, and Margaret Russell, and her nephews and nieces, Nathan Levin Aspenson, Zara Aspenson, Olivia Russell, and Robert Vance Russell. The family asks that you might remember her through a donation to the Bidawi Pet Adoption Center, 152 West 24th Street, New York, New York, 10011. Posted online on June 12, 2026. Published in Treasure Coast. Gertrude Brown Chitty Terry. Gertrude Brown Chitty Terry was known for her intelligence, humor, sharp memory, warmth, and gift for storytelling. Born on April 15, 1929, in Jacksonville, Florida, she died on June 4, 2026 at age 97, in Vero Beach, Florida. Gertrude was the youngest of 6 children, 3 sisters, and 2 brothers, all of whom predeceased her, including her dear mother, when she was only 1 year of age. Raised in Jacksonville, she attended West Riverside Elementary School, John Gorey Jr. High, and Robert E. Lee High, now Riverside High School. She met the love of her life, Jack Terry, a third-year medical student at Tulane University, during her first year at Sophie Newcomb College of Tulane University. On December 28, 1948, Gertrude married Jack. The early years of their marriage involved constant moves, as Jack completed

Medical School with internships, residency, fellowship training, and a two-year tour as a surgeon in the Air Force during the Korean War. During 7 years and eight moves, they lived in New Orleans, Chicago, Biloxi, Houston, and other locations while welcoming three children into the family. In 1956, Gertrude returned to her hometown of Jacksonville, where Jack established his surgical practice. Finally able to put down roots and be near two of her sisters, the family was completed with the birth of their fourth child. She taught Sunday school, sang in the choir and chaired numerous committees at St. John's Presbyterian Church. As a member of the Junior League, she served as placement chairman, recording secretary, and co-chaired membership and choral committees. After Jack promised it would be their final move, the Terry family moved to Vero Beach in 1966 with three teenagers, a two-year-old and a St. Bernard. They chose Vero Beach, where the tropics begin, for its small oceanside community, the need for another surgeon, year-round golf and sunshine. At 45 years of age, Gertrude went back to school with dear friend, Jane Robinson, earning a nursing degree with honors. She had visions of medical mission trips with Jack in retirement. So began a lifelong career of medical advice for family and friends. One of eight founders, along with Ann Hamner, of the Adult Literacy Service, Literacy Services of Indian River County, Gertrude segued volunteering in literacy to a passion for literature. After attending a memoir writing workshop with daughter Charlotte, the two of them started the Sandfly Scribblers in 2009, who met every week in her home. Her home, known as the Sandfly Shuffle Inn, became the center of family life for the remainder of her years. A hub of hospitality, graciousness, and family gatherings, Gertrude herself described it as loving the revolving door. After being raised the baby of a large family without a mother, she became the matriarch of the Chitty Chick clan and adored the role. Gertrude leaves behind a loving family, generations of descendants, and countless friends who benefited from her warmth, wisdom, humor, and unwavering devotion. Her life spanned nearly a century extraordinary of change, yet she remained deeply rooted in the values of family, friendship, faith, and service that defined her character. Gertrude will be greatly missed and fondly remembered by all who knew and loved her. Gertrude Brown Chitty Terry was predeceased by her parents Arthur Benjamin Chitty and Hazel Talitha Brown Chitty, husband John Jack Heaney Terry, M.D. She was survived by her children John H. Terry, Jr., Charlotte N. Terry, John, Gretchen Terry Hibbard, Scott, Cooper L. Terry M.D., Ginny, by her grandchildren Stephanie S. Mon, Scott, John Christian Willis Terry, Emily, Hannah Elizabeth Terry, K.J., Bridie Palmer Butel Cobbs, Ryan, John Collingwood Butel, Rawson, Tyrell Henry Hibbard, Mary, Cooper Whitney Hibbard, Ashley, Virginia Hawthorne Terry, Edward Cooper Terry, Scout, Annabelle Louise Terry, by her great-grandchildren Cape Mon, Kwong, Justin, Cooper Monzelaya, Jose, Cassie McKee Mon, Lily B. 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In lieu of flowers, the family requests donations be made to the Hospice House of Vero or the Literacy Services of Indian River County. Services will be announced at a later date. Arrangements are under the direction of Cox Gifford C. Wynn's Funeral Home. An online guest book is available at coxgiffordcwins.com, posted online on June 12, 2026, published in Treasure Coast. James Jim Martin Bennett. James Jim Martin Bennett, aged 80, passed away peacefully of natural causes on May 25, 2026, in Fort Pierce, Florida. Jim was born on March 2, 1946, in Paris, Illinois, and grew up in Chrisman, Illinois. He was a proud veteran who honorably served his country in the United States Army. Following his military service, Jim built a distinguished career as a business consultant and advisor, widely respected for his dedication to Northwest Indiana.
Jim spent many meaningful years living in Chesterton, Indiana, and Union Pier, Michigan, before moving to Fort Pierce, Florida. A man of immense energy, generosity, and service, Jim left a lasting mark on every community he called home. Simultaneous celebrations of life will take place Saturday, June 6, from 3:00 p.m. at both the American Legion Post 40 in Fort Pierce, Florida, and the St. Joseph Benton Harbor Elks Lodge No. 541 in Benton Harbor, MI. A future service will be held in Paris, Illinois. Arrangements are under the direction of Hazley Funeral Home, Fort Pierce, Florida. For service details and full obituary, please visit www.hazleyfuneralhome.com. Posted online on June 4, 2026, published in Treasure Coast, Jeffrey E. Futch. It is with great sadness that we announce the passing of Jeffrey E. Futch, 68, of Sebring, Florida, beloved husband, father, grandfather, family member, and friend. Jeff passed away on May 22, 2026, at the age of 68, leaving behind a legacy of love, strength, faith, and kindness that will be cherished by all who knew him. A celebration of life will be held on June 20 at 4 p.m., at Bible Fellowship Church, 3750 Hammock Road, Sebring, Florida, 33872. A reception will immediately follow at the Country Club of Sebring, Albatross, 4800 Haw Branch Road, Sebring, Florida, 33875. Family and friends are invited to join in honoring and celebrating Jeff's life. Posted online on June 4, 2026, published in Treasure Coast, John Mahone Kellogg, Jr. John Mahone Kellogg Jr., known to all as Jack, beloved husband, father, and grandfather, passed away peacefully at home on June 5, 2026, at the age of 96. Born in Philadelphia, Pennsylvania, Jack faced profound loss early in life. His mother, Isabel, passed away when he was just 10, and his father, John Sr., when he was 13. The resilience he forged in those formative years shaped the quiet strength that would define him throughout his life. Jack was a graduate of Germantown Friends School and Ryder College. He answered his country's call during the Korean War, earning his commission through Officer Candidate School and serving honorably as a second lieutenant in the United States Army. After his service, he returned home and built a life grounded in love, loyalty, friendship, and purpose. In 1955, he married Ann Lee Willett, and together they raised their family in Ambler and Spring House, Pennsylvania. This past year, Jack and Ann celebrated their 70th wedding anniversary. Jack enjoyed a distinguished career in banking at Provident National Bank, where he worked until his retirement in 1992, a tenure marked by the same steadiness and integrity that characterized everything he did. Beyond his professional life, Jack was a devoted presence in his community in every sense. He served as president of the Rotary Club, giving his time and leadership to causes larger than himself. And for those who knew him at the Maple Glen Tavern, he was simply the General, a title that spoke to his natural authority, his warmth, and the way he made everyone around him feel at ease. Sports were a constant thread throughout Jack's life. He quarterbacked the football team at Germantown Friends School, played basketball on his bank's team, and competed in volleyball at the Maple Glen Tavern. A lifelong Philadelphia Eagles fan, he held season tickets and never wavered in his loyalty to his team. He also had a quieter competitive streak. Jack did the daily crossword puzzle in pen. An avid tennis player and casual golfer, Jack found great joy in sport and competition well into his later years. For decades, summers meant Nantucket, the island, held a special place in his heart. As an active member of the Nantucket Yacht Club, Jack's devotion to tennis left a lasting mark on the club and its community. He was a two-time recipient of the House Service Bowl, awarded to the person who has done the most for tennis, and received both the Good Sport Award, given to the player who is consistently a good sport, never complains, and is always fun to be with, and the Duncan Terry Sutphin Memorial Trophy for men's tennis sportsmanship and love of the game. Perhaps the most enduring tribute came when the Nantucket Yacht Club established the Jack Kellogg Society, honoring active tennis players over the age of 80.
Jack himself played until the age of 94, a testament to his passion, his grit, and his unshakable love of the game. In 2005, he and Ann made their home in Vero Beach, Florida, where he spent his final years. Jack is survived by his wife, Ann Willett Kellogg, his three children, John, Sandy, and Dan, and his wife Patty, and seven grandchildren, Sam, Jim, Matthew, Mark, Julie, Alice, and Elizabeth. He was preceded in death by his parents, Isabel and John Mahone Kellogg Sr. Jack Kellogg lived 96 years with grace, grit, and genuine warmth. He will be deeply missed by all who had the privilege of knowing him. In lieu of flowers, donations may be sent to the Sheriff's Youth Ranch Barbecue, 4055 41st Avenue, Vero Beach, Florida, 32960. Posted online on June 9, 2026, published in Treasure Coast. John Seaman, 72, passed away June 3, 2026. 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Kathleen F. Henderson, 85, passed away June 4, 2026. 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Richard L. Sanfratello, 83, passed away June 9, 2026. 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Posted online on June 12, 2026, published in Treasure Coast. Richard Libby Sanfratello. Richard Libby Sanfratello, 83, of Jensen Beach, Florida, passed away on June 9, 2026 at Boca Raton Regional Hospital in Florida. Born on October 12, 1942, in Batavia, New York, he was the son of the late Thomas and Lucille Sanfratello. Richard was a graduate of Batavia High School. He went on to serve in the United States Air Force, where he trained in TOOL and AMP, DI. Following his military service, Richard worked in the TOOL and AMP, DI business until moving to Florida. After relocating, he built a long and successful career in real estate, working as a licensed real estate agent for more than 35 years. Richard cherished his family above all else. Although he made his home in Florida, Batavia, New York, remained close to his heart throughout his life. He looked forward to visits back home to reconnect with family and friends and to enjoy his favorite local foods. He is survived by his children, Nancy Doherty, Mark, of Stafford, New York, Tracy Radka, Sean, of Batavia, New York, Mary Beth Sanfratello of Jensen Beach, Florida, Rick Sanfratello of Jensen Beach, Florida, and John Sanfratello, Kelly, of North Chile, New York, and blessed with 16 grandchildren, 4 great-grandchildren, as well as many nieces and nephews whom he loved. He was predeceased by his brothers, David and Anthony Sanfratello. A celebration of life will be held at a later date at the convenience of the family. In lieu of flowers, memorial contributions may be made to the Wilmot Cancer Center in support of AML leukemia research and treatment.
Posted online on June 14, 2026, published in Treasure Coast. Robert Austin Burson of Port St. Lucie, Florida, passed away peacefully on June 6, 2026, at Hospice of the Treasure Coast. Bob, as he was known by most, except the littles in his family who called him Bobby or OPA Bob, was a kind and gentle soul, a loving husband, a sentimental brother, uncle, and cousin, and a good friend to many, a true Southern gentleman. Bob was born in 1951 in Fort Myers, Florida, to Paul and Noma Burson. He was the youngest in a family six, and older sisters, Davin, Paula, and Cheryl frequently, and affectionately, of course, referred to him as the Little Prince. Bob was a true Florida boy, thriving in the Boy Scout campgrounds surrounding Lee County, with his father as the scout master of F.T. Myers Troop 18. Together they both remained active in scouting throughout their lifetimes. Bob often credited scouting with teaching him many of the life principles: loyalty, helpfulness, respect for others, and trustworthiness, he used in his everyday life. Always an avid Gator fan, Bob earned his BSBA with honors from the University of Florida in 1973, and his Juris Doctorate from UF's Holland Law Center in 1976. Bob was sworn into the Florida Bar in 1976 and just received the Florida Bar's 50 Years of Practice Award in June of 2026. Bob moved to Stewart in December of 1976 and was a partner in the Palm Beach County firm of Cromwell & Remsen, operating its Stewart office until 1982, when he opened his private practice in real estate law, estate planning and probate, and corporate and banking law, where he practiced until his passing. Bob was a board-certified real estate attorney with an AV rating for 32 years and was a member of the American Bar Association, the Martin County Bar Association, a charter member of the Real Property Council of Martin County, chairman and member of the Florida Bar Grievance Committee in the early 2000s, and a trustee of Attorney's Title Insurance Fund. While the law was his profession, Bob's true enthusiasm was saved for his community involvement, especially with the Kiwanis Club of Stewart, which he joined in 1979, serving as a board member, secretary, and as its president in 1985-86. Lieutenant Governor, State Chairman for Kiwanis International Special Olympics, and founding sponsor of Action Club of Martin County for Special Needs Adults. His favorite projects were Kiwanis Youth Park, Special Olympics, Saturdays with Santa, and most of all, pancakes and reading in the park. And he could always be found with his camera at any Kiwanis function, meeting, or event. In addition, Bob was a charter member and director, president, secretary, and board member for over 20 years of the Lyric Theater in Stewart. He was the clerk of session for the First Presbyterian Church of Port St. Lucie and charter director and president of Keep Martin Beautiful in the late 1990s. In his spare time, Bob was an active amateur photographer, and he assembled a large collection of old photography and video equipment over the last 50 years, which will be donated to a museum for future generations to enjoy. Of course, as an avid, or rabid, Gator fan, whether it was football, basketball, gymnastics, or swimming, Bob wore his UF Gator orange and blue proudly, and he was proudest of his big Gator blue truck, which he drove daily since 2006. Bob is survived by his high school sweetheart and wife of 52 years, Joe, two sisters, Paula, Greg, Robertson, and Cheryl, Michael, Field, his sister-in-law, Monique McCall, without whom the last few months would have been impossible in the operation of his office, his brother-in-law, Matt McCall, who was a constant source of support these past 6 months, his sisters-in-law, Yvonne Rohaley and Pamela, Doug, wedding, many nieces, nephews, and cousins, a special mention to all the littles as he called them, who sent him handmade cards and drawings to keep him going this past year: Gemma Rose Nolan, Maverick Nolan, and Spencer Shelton, Emmett Shelton, Jasper Shelton, and Dexter Shelton, and to Morgan, McCall, Nolan, Matthew McCall, and Tanya, wedding, Shelton, the three now fully grown nieces and nephew who were so much a part of his everyday life,
as they grew up in his day-to-day world and listened to his educational opportunities because they were his special children. The family would also like to extend a very special thank you to Dr. Cheryl Jordan of Stewart for her unwavering and loving care, and hours of dedication to Bob during his valiant battle with cancer. Bob loved his family, he loved his profession, he loved scouting, Kiwanis, photography, and his community. A memorial service will be held at Promenade on the River located at 2240 SE Veterans Memorial Parkway in Port St. Lucie, Florida, on Friday, July 17, 2026, at 10 a.m. In lieu of flowers, memorial donations may be made to the Kiwanis Club of Stewart Foundation, in memory of Bob Burson, P.O. Box 532 Stewart, Florida, 34995, to support a local community project in Bob's name, or to Hospice of the Treasure Coast. Posted online on June 12, 2026, published in Treasure Coast. Roberta Lynn London. Roberta Lynn London, 90, of Palm City, Florida, passed away on February 26, 2026. Known by many as Bobby, Roberta was born in Brooklyn, New York on February 6, 1936, to Morris and Dora Ratson. She grew up in Brooklyn and Queens, New York, graduating from Forest Hills High School and Queens College, where she majored in psychology. She married her former husband, the late Lawrence London, in 1956, and they raised three children in Westbury and Great Neck, New York, before he passed away in 1987. While in Westbury, Roberta was deeply involved in the community, local education, and local politics. She began making films with Westbury teenagers as part of the Narcotics Education Workshop, NEW, in the 70s, and later produced several educational films about suburban life, education, and parent-child and husband-wife relationships that would be distributed to colleges and universities. In Great Neck, she would go on to develop and produce a 10-part television series called The Sporting Life that went behind the scenes in the lives of such athletes as jockey Angel Cordero, tennis star Martina Navratilova, football lineman George Stark, and pitcher Jim "Catfish" Hunter. Narrated by pitcher-turned-broadcaster Jim Palmer, the series aired on public television in 1985. In the years that followed, Roberta ventured into a new life in New York City, then Westchester County, and finally, in Palm City, Florida, with her partner, collaborator, and husband, Don Blauvelt. During that time, she would cook magnificent meals in several unique and fabulous New York City apartments, ride a Harley-Davidson, learn to fly fish and shoot skeet, and continue to pursue a lifelong passion for film and video. Don introduced her to the Apple Lisa personal computer, and she was forever hooked. In Florida, Roberta spent many years working for the Heart and Family Health Institute of Port St. Lucie as the Director of Marketing, Director of Medical Imaging, and member of the leadership team. She cherished her roles at HFHI and loved being part of the local medical community. Roberta never strayed far from the camera, though, and in her later years she became an avid and award-winning floral and wildlife photographer. Her work celebrated the beauty, uniqueness, humor, joy, and peace to be found in nature, and she thrilled in sharing her art with others. Roberta is survived by her husband, Donald P. Blauvelt of Palm City, Florida, her children, and their spouses, Joshua and Madeline London of Huntington Bay, New York, Jenny and Walter Adamy of Melbourne, Florida, and Matthew and Nancy London of Dix Hills, New York. She is also survived by her grandchildren, Joey London, Wally Adamy, and Tyler, Alexa, and Lily London, as well as her sister, Marlene Wertheimer, and a host of nieces and nephews. A memorial gathering celebrating Roberta's life will be held on Saturday, June 13, 2026, at 1:30 p.m., followed by a service at 2:30 p.m. at the Forest Hills Memorial Park and Palm City Chapel, 2001 Southwest Murphy Road, Palm City, Florida, 34990. To share stories or send condolences, please visit www.foresthillspalmcityflorida.com. Posted online on June 5, 2026, published in Treasure Coast. Rosemary Bendekov Eats Wilson. Rosemary Bendekov Eats Wilson passed away on Monday, June 1, 2026, at the age of 89. She lived independently in her home until the end,
and passed away as well as anyone can, in her own home, in her own bed, during the night. Rosemary was born in 1936 in Allentown, PA to immigrant parents. In the 1950s and 1960s she modeled in New York City and in Europe, and later was a successful real estate agent in Florida. She married Albert T. Wilson III and had two children, Teddy and Alicia. Rosemary was passionate about conservative politics, the right to life, the arts, gardening, her pets and her children. She was a conservative firebrand and did not mince words, if you know, you know. Rosemary is survived by her children, Ted Wilson, Maria D. Wilson, of Fuquay Arena NC and Alicia Bosher, J. Bosher, of Vero Beach FL, three grandchildren, Christina Bosher in Campo, John, Aaron Bosher and Tristan Wilson, as well as two brothers, Joe and John Bendekovitz. Rosemary chose cremation and asked that no formal service be held for her, therefore services will be private. A mass intention at St. Helens Catholic Church will be offered on Sunday, July 19 at the 8:45 a.m. service. Given her love for her pets throughout her life, donations to the Humane Society of Vero Beach and Indian River County, https://hsvb.org, would be welcome. The family will host a memorial gathering to be announced at a later date. Otherwise, we would suggest that her friends offer up a heartfelt prayer, and that those other than her friends find a bit of forgiveness in their hearts. We expect that Rosemary will shortly be assisting St. Peter at the gates, raising funds for heaven and checking the conservative bona fides for all those seeking entrance. Posted online on June 6, 2026, published in Treasure Coast, Russell W. Hogan 81, passed away June 8, 2026. Arrangements provided by All County Funeral Home and AMP, Crematory, Stuart, Florida. Posted online on June 10, 2026, published in Treasure Coast, Tamara Narodetsky 94, passed away June 4, 2026. Arrangements provided by All County Funeral Home and AMP, Crematory, Stuart, Florida. Posted online on June 5, 2026, published in Treasure Coast, Indian River Online. Florida banks, grocery stores open and closed on Juneteenth. Juneteenth is often referred to as Black Independence Day or Second Independence Day, because it commemorates the day the news of the Emancipation Proclamation made it to enslaved people in Texas, years after it was signed. Juneteenth is one of 11 federal holidays in the United States, which means federal, state and local government offices and agencies will be closed. Here's when Juneteenth 2026 is, what it is and what's open and closed. Juneteenth is celebrated June 19th every year, to commemorate the day the news of Abraham Lincoln's Emancipation Proclamation reached Texas almost 3 years after Lincoln signed the proclamation that started the end of slavery. Short for June 19th, the holiday marks the day when federal troops arrived in Galveston, Texas, to take control of the state and ensure that all enslaved people be freed, on June 19, 1865, according to History.com. The troops arrived with the news 2 years after the signing of the proclamation. Yes, Juneteenth is one of 11 permanent federal holidays. This will be the sixth year that Juneteenth is observed as a federal holiday. It was established as a federal holiday under former President Joe Biden in 2021. Banks, all Federal Reserve banks and branches will be closed Friday, June 19. Postal Service, U.S. Post Office locations will be closed, and regular mail delivery and retail services will resume Saturday, June 20. UPS and FedEx will be in service on Juneteenth. Yes. Publix will be open on Juneteenth. Publix pharmacies are usually closed on federal holidays. Publix stores are closed only 3 days throughout the year: Thanksgiving, Christmas and Easter. Aldi stores will be open, but will have limited hours. See store hours using the store locator. Aldi is only closed on four holidays: New Year's Day, Easter, Thanksgiving and Christmas Day. Costco will be open on Juneteenth. Costco is only closed on seven holidays: New Year's Day, Easter, Memorial Day, Independence Day, Labor Day, Thanksgiving, and Christmas Day. Sam's Club will be open on Juneteenth.
Sam's Club is only closed on four holidays, New Year's Day, Easter, Thanksgiving, and Christmas Day. Yes, Target will be open on Juneteenth. Target is only closed on two holidays, Thanksgiving Day and Christmas Day. Sprouts will be open on Juneteenth. Sprouts is only closed on Christmas Day. Olivia Franklin is TC Palms trending reporter. You can contact her at olivia.franklin@tcpalm.com, 317-627-8048, or follow her on X at @lib_5. Hope Florida waterfront project not like Jersey Shore 1 opinion. Vero Beach's city manager is expected to ask the city council June 23 to extend a 120-day negotiation period with selected redevelopers of the three corners the city owns at 17 TH Street and Indian River Boulevard. St. Lucie Online 6 St. Lucie County restaurants get perfect scores, 4 fail inspection. You can use the database to search by county or by restaurant name. Florida's restaurant owners are not required to post restaurant inspection results where guests can see them. So every week, we provide that information for you. St. Lucie County, others in Florida are riskiest for real estate. One of the riskiest real estate markets in the country is in St. Lucie County, according to a recent report by real estate data company Adam. St. Lucie County is the 17th riskiest county for real estate nationwide and, as a result, one of the most vulnerable to housing market problems, according to Adams' analysis. Florida had the highest number of at-risk counties. Of the 50 riskiest counties, 12 were in Florida. St. Lucie County is the 6th riskiest county in the state, Adams found. While home prices have eased slightly from last summer's record highs, affordability remains a challenge in much of the country, said Rob Barber, CEO of Adams, said in the report. The greatest risk remains in counties where unemployment rates are above 5% and homes are being foreclosed at greater rates, he said. St. Lucie County shows several signs of economic strain and mortgage distress, such as high housing costs relative to wages, high unemployment and having a foreclosure rate higher than 90% of all U.S. counties, Barber said in a statement. St. Lucie County had an unemployment rate of 5.6% and 263 properties in the county foreclosed during the first quarter this year, Adam found. The average number of foreclosed properties per county is 164, according to Adam's data. A confluence of factors: high mortgage denials, rising insurance prices and among the lowest affordability in South Florida make homeownership an obstacle in St. Lucie County. At the same time, strong homeowner equity remains a stabilizing force, with St. Lucie falling into the bottom half of counties for the share of seriously underwater properties, helping to limit housing distress, Barber said. The median sale price in St. Lucie County dropped to $388,057 in April, down from $395,000 in April 2025. Jack Randall is TC Palms economy and real estate reporter. You can reach him at jack.randall@tcpalm.com. Martin Online 2 Martin County restaurants get perfect scores, 1 closed, 3 fail. You can use the database to search by county or by restaurant name. Florida's restaurant owners are not required to post restaurant inspection results where guests can see them. So every week, we provide that information for you. Florida Village considering yet another data center proposal. A proposal for one data center in Indiantown has been withdrawn, but the door is open for two others.

0: 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Our mailing address is 3209 Virginia Avenue, Fort Pierce, Florida, 34981. 3209 Virginia Avenue, Fort Pierce, Florida, 34981. 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
1: 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Obituaries: All Charles Whitten, 84, passed away June 6, 2026. 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Published in Treasure Coast. Elizabeth Brown McCullough. Elizabeth B. McCullough, 67, a prolific poet, songwriter, and musician, passed away on Saturday, May 30 in New York City. Third daughter of longtime residents of Vero Beach, Bruce and Jean McCullough, she was a student of the public school system. She was on the tennis team at Vero Beach High School and skipped her senior year to attend the University of the South, in Sewanee, Tennessee. In addition to her BA in psychology, she later received her MFA from the School of Visual Arts, in NYC. Out of college, she moved to Boston and began to photograph the world around her, while she worked at the Children's Museum. Later based in Athens, GA, she was active in the vibrant music scene, and her portraits of musicians such as Michael Stipe of Ram were published in Spin and Cream. She moved to NYC to earn her MFA from the School of Visual Arts. Always a poet, she turned the lens towards her own life experiences and began writing music. Her band, Alpha Cat, released 4 CDs, the latest, Venus Smile, released in 2024. She lived in the NYC area for her remaining years. She is survived by her 3 sisters, Olivia B. McCullough, Melissa McCullough, and Margaret Russell, and her nephews and nieces, Nathan Levin Aspenson, Zara Aspenson, Olivia Russell, and Robert Vance Russell. The family asks that you might remember her through a donation to the Bidawi Pet Adoption Center, 152 West 24th Street, New York, New York, 10011. Posted online on June 12, 2026. Published in Treasure Coast. Gertrude Brown Chitty Terry. Gertrude Brown Chitty Terry was known for her intelligence, humor, sharp memory, warmth, and gift for storytelling. Born on April 15, 1929, in Jacksonville, Florida, she died on June 4, 2026 at age 97, in Vero Beach, Florida. Gertrude was the youngest of 6 children, 3 sisters, and 2 brothers, all of whom predeceased her, including her dear mother, when she was only 1 year of age. Raised in Jacksonville, she attended West Riverside Elementary School, John Gorey Jr. High, and Robert E. Lee High, now Riverside High School. She met the love of her life, Jack Terry, a third-year medical student at Tulane University, during her first year at Sophie Newcomb College of Tulane University. On December 28, 1948, Gertrude married Jack. The early years of their marriage involved constant moves, as Jack completed medical school with internships, residency, fellowship training, and a 2-year tour as a surgeon in the Air Force during the Korean War. During 7 years and 8 moves, they lived in New Orleans, Chicago, Biloxi, Houston, and other locations while welcoming 3 children into the family. In 1956, Gertrude returned to her hometown of Jacksonville, where Jack established his surgical practice. Finally able to put down roots and be near 2 of her sisters, the family was completed with the birth of their 4th child. She taught Sunday school, sang in the choir, and chaired numerous committees at St. John's Presbyterian Church. As a member of the Junior League, she served as placement chairman, recording secretary, and co-chaired membership and choral committees. After Jack promised it would be their final move, the Terry family moved to Vero Beach in 1966 with three teenagers, a two-year-old and a Saint Bernard. They chose Vero Beach, where the tropics begin, for its small oceanside community, the need for another surgeon, year-round golf and sunshine. At 45 years of age, Gertrude went back to school with dear friend, Jane Robinson, earning a nursing degree with honors. She had visions of medical mission trips with Jack in retirement. So began a lifelong career of medical advice for family and friends. One of eight founders, along with Ann Hamner, of the Adult Literacy Service, Literacy Services of Indian River County, Gertrude segued volunteering in literacy to a passion for literature. After attending a memoir writing workshop with daughter Charlotte, the two of them started the Sandfly Scribblers in 2009, who met every week in her home. Her home, known as the Sandfly Shuffle Inn, became the center of family life for the remainder of her years. A hub of hospitality, graciousness, and family gatherings, Gertrude herself described it as loving the revolving door. After being raised the baby of a large family without a mother, she became the matriarch of the Chitty Chick clan and adored the role. Gertrude leaves behind a loving family, generations of descendants, and countless friends who benefited from her warmth, wisdom, humor, and unwavering devotion. Her life spanned nearly a century extraordinary of change, yet she remained deeply rooted in the values of family, friendship, faith, and service that defined her character. Gertrude will be greatly missed and fondly remembered by all who knew and loved her. Gertrude Brown Chitty Terry was predeceased by her parents Arthur Benjamin Chitty and Hazel Talitha Brown Chitty, husband John Jack Heaney Terry, M.D. She was survived by her children John H. Terry, Jr., Charlotte N. Terry, John, Gretchen Terry Hibbard, Scott, Cooper L. Terry M.D., Ginny, by her grandchildren Stephanie S. Mon, Scott, John Christian Willis Terry, Emily, Hannah Elizabeth Terry, KJ, Bridie Palmer Butel Cobbs, Ryan, John Collingwood Butel, Rawson, Tyrell Henry Hibbard, Mary, Cooper Whitney Hibbard, Ashley, Virginia Hawthorne Terry, Edward Cooper Terry, Scout, Annabelle Louise Terry, by her great-grandchildren Cape Mon, Kwong, Justin, Cooper Monzelaya, Jose, Cassie McKee Mon, Lily B. Terry Martinson, Theo Terry Martinson, Mary L. Viola Smith, Emery Charlotte Cobbs, Kiera Mary Cobbs, Maddox Mae Butel, Bastian Collingwood Butel, Wiley Robert Butel, Genevieve Zeben Hibbard, Hazel Jane Hibbard, Posey Frieda Gertrude Hibbard and Boone Henry Zeben Hibbard. In lieu of flowers, the family requests donations be made to the Hospice House of Vero or the Literacy Services of Indian River County. Services will be announced at a later date. Arrangements are under the direction of Cox Gifford C. Wynn's Funeral Home. An online guest book is available at coxgiffordcwynns.com, posted online on June 12, 2026, published in Treasure Coast. Joan Nelson, 86, passed away June 13, 2026. Arrangements provided by All County Funeral Home and

he was just 10, and his father, John Sr., when he was 13. The resilience he forged in those formative years shaped the quiet strength that would define him throughout his life. Jack was a graduate of Germantown Friends School and Ryder College. He answered his country's call during the Korean War, earning his commission through Officer Candidate School and serving honorably as a second lieutenant in the United States Army. After his service, he returned home and built a life grounded in love, loyalty, friendship, and purpose. In 1955, he married Ann Lee Willett, and together they raised their family in Ambler and Spring House, Pennsylvania. This past year, Jack and Ann celebrated their 70th wedding anniversary. Jack enjoyed a distinguished career in banking at Provident National Bank, where he worked until his retirement in 1992, a tenure marked by the same steadiness and integrity that characterized everything he did. Beyond his professional life, Jack was a devoted presence in his community in every sense. He served as president of the Rotary Club, giving his time and leadership to causes larger than himself. And for those who knew him at the Maple Glen Tavern, he was simply the general, a title that spoke to his natural authority, his warmth, and the way he made everyone around him feel at ease. Sports were a constant thread throughout Jack's life. He quarterbacked the football team at Germantown Friends School, played basketball on his bank's team, and competed in volleyball at the Maple Glen Tavern. A lifelong Philadelphia Eagles fan, he held season tickets and never wavered in his loyalty to his team. He also had a quieter competitive streak. Jack did the daily crossword puzzle in pen. An avid tennis player and casual golfer, Jack found great joy in sport and competition well into his later years. For decades, summers meant Nantucket, the island, held a special place in his heart. As an active member of the Nantucket Yacht Club, Jack's devotion to tennis left a lasting mark on the club and its community. He was a two-time recipient of the House Service Bowl, awarded to the person who has done the most for tennis, and received both the Good Sport Award, given to the player who is consistently a good sport, never complains, and is always fun to be with, and the Duncan Terry Sutphen Memorial Trophy for men's tennis sportsmanship and love of the game. Perhaps the most enduring tribute came when the Nantucket Yacht Club established the Jack Kellogg Society, honoring active tennis players over the age of 80. Jack himself played until the age of 94, a testament to his passion, his grit, and his unshakable love of the game. In 2005, he and Ann made their home in Vero Beach, Florida, where he spent his final years. Jack is survived by his wife, Ann Willett Kellogg, his three children, John, Sandy, and Dan, and his wife Patty, and seven grandchildren, Sam, Jim, Matthew, Mark, Julie, Alice, and Elizabeth. He was preceded in death by his parents, Isabel and John Mahone Kellogg Sr. Jack Kellogg lived 96 years with grace, grit, and genuine warmth. He will be deeply missed by all who had the privilege of knowing him. In lieu of flowers, donations may be sent to the Sheriff's Youth Ranch Barbecue, 4055 41st Avenue, Vero Beach, Florida, 32960. Posted online on June 9, 2026, published in Treasure Coast. Kathleen F. Henderson, 85, passed away June 4, 2026. 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Maria Josefina Ibarra Trujillo, 82, passed away June 8, 2026. 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Mary Lou DeCenci, 90, passed away June 3, 2026. 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Posted online on June 10, 2026, published in Treasure Coast. Michael Uber, 60, passed away June 16, 2026. 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Patricia J. Bean, 84, passed away May 31, 2026.

0: 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Richard L. Sanfratello, 83, passed away June 9, 2026. 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Richard Libby Sanfratello. Richard Libby Sanfratello, 83, of Jensen Beach, Florida, passed away on June 9, 2026 at Boca Raton Regional Hospital in Florida. Born on October 12, 1942, in Batavia, New York, he was the son of the late Thomas and Lucille Sanfratello. Richard was a graduate of Batavia High School. He went on to serve in the United States Air Force, where he trained in TOOL and AMP, DI. Following his military service, Richard worked in the TOOL and AMP, DI business until moving to Florida. After relocating, he built a long and successful career in real estate, working as a licensed real estate agent for more than 35 years. Richard cherished his family above all else. Although he made his home in Florida, Batavia, New York, remained close to his heart throughout his life. He looked forward to visits back home to reconnect with family and friends and to enjoy his favorite local foods. He is survived by his children, Nancy Doherty, Mark, of Stafford, New York, Tracy Radka, Sean, of Batavia, New York, Mary Beth Sanfratello of Jensen Beach, Florida, Rick Sanfratello of Jensen Beach, Florida, and John Sanfratello, Kelly, of North Chile, New York, and blessed with 16 grandchildren, 4 great-grandchildren, as well as many nieces and nephews whom he loved. He was predeceased by his brothers, David and Anthony Sanfratello. A celebration of life will be held at a later date at the convenience of the family. In lieu of flowers, memorial contributions may be made to the Wilmot Cancer Center in support of AML leukemia research and treatment. Posted online on June 14, 2026, published in Treasure Coast. Robert Austin Burson. Robert Austin Burson of Port St. Lucie, Florida, passed away peacefully on June 6, 2026, at Hospice of the Treasure Coast. Bob, as he was known by most, except the littles in his family who called him Bobby or OPA Bob, was a kind and gentle soul, a loving husband, a sentimental brother, uncle, and cousin, and a good friend to many, a true Southern gentleman. Bob was born in 1951 in Fort Myers, Florida, to Paul and Noma Burson. He was the youngest in a family of 6, and older sisters, Davine, Paula, and Cheryl frequently, and affectionately, of course, referred to him as the Little Prince. Bob was a true Florida boy, thriving in the Boy Scout campgrounds surrounding Lee County, with his father as the Scout Master of F.T. Myers Troop 18. Together they both remained active in scouting throughout their lifetimes. Bob often credited scouting with teaching him many of the life principles: loyalty, helpfulness, respect for others, and trustworthiness, he used in his everyday life. Always an avid Gator fan, Bob earned his BSBA with honors from the University of Florida in 1973, and his Juris Doctorate from UF's Holland Law Center in 1976. Bob was sworn into the Florida Bar in 1976 and just received the Florida Bar's 50 Years of Practice Award in June of 2026. Bob moved to Stewart in December of 1976 and was a partner in the Palm Beach County firm of Cromwell & Remsen, operating its Stewart office until 1982, when he opened his private practice in real estate law, estate planning and probate, and corporate and banking law, where he practiced until his passing. Bob was a board-certified real estate attorney with an AV rating for 32 years and was a member of the American Bar Association, the Martin County Bar Association, a charter member of the Real Property Council of Martin County, chairman and member of the Florida Bar Grievance Committee in the early 2000s and a trustee of Attorney's Title Insurance Fund. While the law was his profession, Bob's true enthusiasm was saved for his community involvement, especially with the Kiwanis Club of Stewart, which he joined in 1979, serving as a board member, secretary, and as its president in 1985-86, lieutenant governor, state chairman for Kiwanis International Special Olympics, and founding sponsor of Action Club of Martin County for Special Needs Adults. His favorite projects were Kiwanis Youth Park, Special Olympics, Saturdays with Santa, and most of all, pancakes and reading in the park. And he could always be found with his camera at any Kiwanis function, meeting, or event. In addition, Bob was a charter member and director, president, secretary, and board member for over 20 years of the Lyric Theater in Stewart. He was the clerk of session for the First Presbyterian Church of Port St. Lucie and charter director and president of Keep Martin Beautiful in the late 1990s. In his spare time, Bob was an active amateur photographer, and he assembled a large collection of old photography and video equipment over the last 50 years, which will be donated to a museum for future generations to enjoy. Of course, as an avid, or rabid, Gator fan, whether it was football, basketball, gymnastics, or swimming, Bob wore his UF Gator orange and blue proudly, and he was proudest of his big Gator blue truck, which he drove daily since 2006. Bob is survived by his high school sweetheart and wife of 52 years, Joe, two sisters, Paula, Greg, Robertson, and Cheryl, Michael, Field, his sister-in-law, Monique McCall, without whom the last few months would have been impossible in the operation of his office, his brother-in-law, Matt McCall, who was a constant source of support these past 6 months, his sisters-in-law Yvonne Rohaley and Pamela, Doug, wedding, many nieces, nephews, and cousins, a special mention to all the littles as he called them, who sent him handmade cards and drawings to keep him going this past year, Gemma Rose Nolan, Maverick Nolan, and Spencer Shelton, Emmett Shelton, Jasper Shelton, and Dexter Shelton, and to Morgan, McCall, Nolan, Matthew McCall, and Tanya, wedding, Shelton, the three now fully grown nieces and nephew who were so much a part of his everyday life, as they grew up in his day-to-day world and listened to his educational opportunities because they were his special children. The family would also like to extend a very special thank you to Dr. Cheryl Jordan of Stewart for her unwavering and loving care, and hours of dedication to Bob during his valiant battle with cancer. Bob loved his family, he loved his profession, he loved scouting, Kiwanis, photography, and his community. A memorial service will be held at Promenade on the River located at 2240 SE Veterans Memorial Parkway in Port St. Lucie, Florida, on Friday, July 17, 2026, at 10 a.m. In lieu of flowers, memorial donations may be made to the Kiwanis Club of Stewart Foundation, in memory of Bob Burson, P.O. Box 532, Stewart, Florida 34995, to support a local community project in Bob's name, or to Hospice of the Treasure Coast. Posted online on June 12, 2026, published in Treasure Coast. Roberta Lynn London. Roberta Lynn London, 90, of Palm City, Florida, passed away on February 26, 2026. Known by many as Bobby, Roberta was born in Brooklyn, New York on February 6, 1936, to Morris and Dora Ratson. She grew up in Brooklyn and Queens, New York, graduating from Forest Hills High School and Queens College, where she majored in psychology. She married her former husband, the late Lawrence London, in 1956, and they raised three children in Westbury and Great Neck, New York, before he passed away in 1987. While in Westbury, Roberta was deeply involved in the community, local education, and local politics. She began making films with Westbury teenagers as part of the Narcotics Education Workshop, NEW, in the 70s, and later produced several educational films about suburban life, education, and parent-child and husband-wife relationships that would be distributed to colleges and universities. In Great Neck she would go on to develop and produce a 10-part television series called The Sporting Life that went behind the scenes in the lives of such athletes as jockey Angel Cordero, tennis star Martina Navratilova, football lineman George Stark, and pitcher Jim, Catfish, Hunter. Narrated by pitcher-turned-broadcaster Jim Palmer, the series aired on public television in 1985. In the years that followed, Roberta ventured into a new life in New York City, then Westchester County, and finally, in Palm City, Florida with her partner, collaborator, and husband, Don Blauvelt. During that time, she would cook magnificent meals in several unique and fabulous New York City apartments, ride a Harley Davidson, learn to fly fish and shoot skeet, and continue to pursue a lifelong passion for film and video. Don introduced her to the Apple Lisa personal computer and she was forever hooked. In Florida, Roberta spent many years working for the Heart and Family Health Institute of Port St. Lucie as the Director of Marketing, Director of Medical Imaging and member of the leadership team. She cherished her roles at HFHI and loved being part of the local medical community. Roberta never strayed far from the camera, though, and in her later years she became an avid and award-winning floral and wildlife photographer. Her work celebrated the beauty, uniqueness, humor, joy, and peace to be found in nature and she thrilled in sharing her art with others. Roberta is survived by her husband, Donald P. Blauvelt of Palm City, Florida, her children, and their spouses, Joshua and Madeline London of Huntington Bay, New York, Jenny and Walter Adamy of Melbourne, Florida, and Matthew and Nancy London of Dix Hills, New York. She is also survived by her grandchildren, Joey London, Wally Adamy, and Tyler, Alexa, and Lily London, as well as her sister, Marlene Wertheimer, and a host of nieces and nephews. A memorial gathering celebrating Roberta's life will be held on Saturday, June 13, 2026, at 1:30 p.m., followed by a service at 2:30 p.m. at the Forest Hills Memorial Park and Palm City Chapel, 2001 Southwest Murphy Road, Palm City, Florida, 34990. To share stories or send condolences, please visit www.foresthillspalmcityflorida.com. Posted online on June 5, 2026. Published in Treasure Coast. Rosemary Bendekovitz Wilson. Rosemary Bendekovitz Wilson passed away on Monday, June 1, 2026, at the age of 89. She lived independently in her home until the end, and passed away as well as anyone can, in her own home, in her own bed, during the night. Rosemary was born in 1936 in Allentown, PA to immigrant parents. In the 1950s and 1960s she modeled in New York City and in Europe, and later was a successful real estate agent in Florida. She married Albert T. Wilson III and had two children, Teddy and Alicia. Rosemary was passionate about conservative politics, the right to life, the arts, gardening, her pets and her children. She was a conservative firebrand and did not mince words, if you know, you know. Rosemary is survived by her children, Ted Wilson, Maria D. Wilson, of Fukavarina NC and Alicia Bosher, J. Bosher, of Vero Beach FL, three grandchildren, Christina Bosher in Campo, John, Aaron Bosher and Tristan Wilson, as well as two brothers, Joe and John Bendekovitz. Rosemary chose cremation and asked that no formal service be held for her, therefore services will be private. A mass intention at St. Helens Catholic Church will be offered on Sunday, July 19 at the 8:45 a.m. service. Given her love for her pets throughout her life, donations to the Humane Society of Vero Beach and Indian River County, https://hsvb.org, would be welcome. The family will host a memorial gathering to be announced at a later date. Otherwise, we would suggest that her friends offer up a heartfelt prayer, and that those other than her friends find a bit of forgiveness in their hearts. We expect that Rosemary will shortly be assisting St. Peter at the gates, raising funds for heaven and checking the conservative bona fides for all those seeking entrance. Posted online on June 6, 2026. Published in Treasure Coast. Russell W. Hogan, 81, passed away June 8, 2026. Arrangements provided by All County Funeral Home and AMP, Crematory, Stewart, Florida, posted online on June 10, 2026, published in Treasure Coast Tamara Narodetsky, 94, passed away June 4, 2026. Arrangements provided by All County Funeral Home and AMP, Crematory, Stewart, Florida, posted online on June 5, 2026, published in Treasure Coast Indian River Online. 6 Florida barbecue restaurants where you can take dad out for Father's Day. Looking for the best barbecue to take dad out or order in for a Father's Day meal? The Treasure Coast has plenty of delicious barbecue joints with smoked meats and beer to choose from. Here are just 6 to try in Martin, St. Lucie, and Indian River counties. Featured on Food Network celebrity chef Guy Fieri's Best Bite in Town show in 2024, My Brother's Barbecue is the kind of place that understands barbecue isn't just a cuisine, it's a lifestyle. It's hearty, indulgent, and unapologetically comforting. This is not dainty eating. This is roll-up-your-sleeves barbecue. Napkins are necessary, decisions are difficult, and leftovers are a blessing, not a failure. Read the full review. Moonswiners took over the previous Dale's Barbecue West building in 2014 and has grown into one of the most well-known barbecue joints in Fort Pierce. All meats are smoked and slow-cooked on-site over wood to preserve that signature smoky flavor. Every item on the menu, from the sauces, tea and sides to the main dishes, is made in-house from scratch with family recipes and fresh ingredients. Wilkie's 14 Bones Barbecue opened in 2013 and continues to thrill meat eaters from the start. If you're looking for tender and juicy brisket with creamy macaroni and cheese or crispy French fries, this is definitely the place to be. The restaurant owners often give back to the community with donations to the Mental Health Association. They also provided meals to a Vero Beach football team in 2017. Read the full review. This newly opened brewery and entertainment hub serves special Star Ruby beer and Texas Low and Slow style barbecue. The barbecue is made by Pepper and Amp, Salt, which closed its original location on Old Dixie Highway to open inside of Hogan Yards. The barbecue menu has many of the same smoked meats from their first location, as well as sandwiches, loaded tater tots and more. Read the full review. Owners John and Margie Staburek rebranded the former Bono's Pit Barbecue in Stewart in 2021 to Sweet Smoke Southern Kitchen. The restaurant on Federal Highway, just south of Monterey Road, is a half mile north of Southern Pig and Amp. Cattle Co. Sweet Smoke serves breakfast, lunch, and dinner and specializes in classic comfort foods. The menu features traditional barbecue platters that include brisket, chicken, pork, baby back ribs, spare ribs, and smoked turkey. Southern-inspired entrees such as chicken and waffles or bayou catfish are also available. Read the full review. Barbecue Beer Co. opened in March 2025 in the Ocean Breeze Plaza at the former location of Ocean Breeze Beer Co., which closed in 2024 after less than 2 years in business. In addition to barbecue, the restaurant has a rotating list of beers on tap, bottled and canned beer, house wines, non-alcoholic beer, iced tea, and fountain soda. It also has music bingo, fundraising events, and NHL and NBA games on TVs. Read the full story. TC Palm reporter Lori K. Blandford contributed to this report. Valeria Bartra is TC Palm's food reporter. Contact her at valeria.bartra@tcpalm.com, 772-978-2246 or follow her on Instagram at @vbartrajourno. Florida might expect property tax cuts. But, in reality, opinion the caller was livid. Her mortgage escrow account had been underfunded, she had a whopping bill and was looking at significantly increased monthly payments over the next year. She'd called the property appraiser in St. Lucie County to complain about her taxes. Floridians are embracing AI usage but remain wary of data centers. While artificial intelligence has been a polarizing topic in state and local politics, Floridians appear to have embraced the technology at among the highest rates in the nation. AI use has spread across Florida at the number 10 fastest rate, according to a recent report by Microsoft that quantified AI diffusion nationwide. New Florida Dutch Brothers drive-through delays expected opening date. The first Dutch Brothers drive-through coffee shop coming to the Treasure Coast has changed its expected opening date. The location originally was expected to open in May or June, but has been delayed to August, according to Alpha Real Estate Advisors, a commercial real estate brokerage firm. The store is on track to open by the end of this year, a Dutch Brothers spokesperson told TC Palm. The Dutch Brothers will be at 2050 SUS 1 in Fort Pierce, where Checkers used to be before closing in 2023. Crews could be seen demolishing the building in February. Dutch Brothers is a drive-through that specializes in handcrafted coffee, energy drinks, teas, and cold brews. It was started by brothers Dane and Travis Borsma in 1992 in Grants Pass, Oregon, as a pushcart. As of 2025, Dutch Brothers had over 1,043 stores across 17 states. Olivia Franklin is TC Palm's trending reporter. You can contact her at olivia.franklin@tcpalm.com, 317-627-8048, or follow her on X at lib_5. News Online Florida 2026 Election Guide for Voters, Candidates, Issues, More. Here's your one-stop spot for all Treasure Coast and Florida elections. The 2026 election season officially began June 12, with the end of the qualifying period for federal, state and county races. Candidates who qualified by the deadline now have until August 18 for primary campaigns and November 3 for the general election to make their case to voters. Those who qualified without opposition were automatically elected or re-elected. Check below for our ongoing coverage of Treasure Coast and Florida elections, along with a list of stories to learn more. The candidates for governor and Florida cabinet are set as the qualifying period ended at noon, June 12. By 9 p.m., there were 28 qualified candidates for governor on the state's website, 11 Republicans, 6 Democrats, 1 Libertarian, 6 affiliated with no party, and 4 candidates who ask supporters to fill their names in the write-in slot. 55 candidates qualified to run for 20 seats across Martin County. Winners of this year's elections in Indiantown and Stewart will be decided August 18. Voters in Sewell's Point will go to the polls only in November. Elections in Jupiter Island and Ocean Breeze are scheduled for 2027. Check here for a list of qualifying candidates in Martin County, Florida. The 2026 election season officially began June 12, with the end of the qualifying period for federal, state and Indian River County races. Check here for a list of qualifying candidates. St. Lucie County residents now know for sure who is running in upcoming elections, and 42 candidates qualified to run in 14 races in St. Lucie County. Check here for a list of 2026 elections in St. Lucie County, and the candidates. Sports Online: Pittsburgh Pirates at A's odds, picks and predictions. The Pittsburgh Pirates, 37-37, and the Athletics, 36-37, wrap up a three-game interleague series Wednesday at Sutter Health Park in West Sacramento, California. First pitch is scheduled for 9:40 p.m. Eastern Time. Let's analyze MLB odds around the Pirates versus Athletics odds and make our expert MLB picks and predictions for the best bets. Season series, tied 1-1 after a 11-2 loss Monday, the Pirates edged the A's June 5 Tuesday as slight underdogs, plus 118, as the over, 10.5, just came in. LF Brian Reynolds had a gigantic game, going 4-for-5 with 2 HRS, 3 runs scored and 3 RBIs, while DH Ryan O'Hearn finished 3-for-5 with a double and a run scored. For the A's, 3B Zach Geloff finished 3-for-3 with a homer, 2 runs scored, 2 RBIs and a walk. The Pirates are just 3-8 in the past 11 games since June 5 despite the win Tuesday. The over has cashed in 2 in a row, 8 of the past 11 outings, and 16-4 across the previous 20 contests. The A's have dropped 2 of the past 3 games, but they're still 5-2 across the previous 7 outings. The over has hit in 3 in a row. The A's plan to activate RHP Aaron Civil, shoulder, from the 15-day injured list to start Wednesday. He has been sidelined since May 25. RHP Braxton Ashcraft vs. RHP Aaron Civil Ashcraft, 5-3, 3.30 ERA, makes his 15th start. He has a 1.10 whip, 2.0 BB/9 and 9.6 K/9 in 84 and two-thirds innings. Civil, 5-2, 4.20 ERA, makes his 15th start. He has a 1.47 whip, 2.8 BB/9 and 6.3 K/9 in 55 and two-thirds innings. Provided by BetMGM Sportsbook, access USA Today Sports Scores and Sports Betting Odds Hub for a full list. Lines last updated at 6:44 a.m. Eastern Time. 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For decades, BHQ has been helping players just like you win. 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Sign up today. Pirates 7, A's 4. The Pirates, -120, are a nice option as short dogs on the road. Ashcraft has pitched well for the Pirates, and there are a lot more questions for the A's with Civil returning from a nearly month-long shoulder injury. Let's take the safe play, which is Pittsburgh. If you're a bit more adventurous, consider Pirates -1.5, +125, at plus money, rather than playing the money line. Again, we're bearish on Civil coming back and being effective. Even if he does pitch well, he is likely to have restrictions on his count. Over 10, -110, is the lean, but roll with a half-unit play at best. The over has dominated for the Pirates lately, and the total has cashed high in each of Ashcraft's past 7 starting assignments. For the A's, the over cashed in Civil's past 2 outings, and they've cashed high in each of the past 2 games. For more sports betting picks and tips, check out sportsbookwire.com and BetFTW. Follow SportsBookWire on Twitter/X and like us on Facebook.
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0: Treasure Coast Newspapers, June 18, 2026. Various Treasure Coast Newspapers. Obituaries. All Andrew Andy Brady. Andrew Andy Brady was one of those rare people who seemed woven into the fabric of Fort Pierce itself. To know Andy was to know a man who never met a stranger. He had a gift for making people feel welcome, whether they were lifelong residents, first-time visitors, veterans arriving at the Navy SEAL Museum, or friends gathering on North Beach to watch the waves roll in. His smile was easy, his stories were endless, and his love for the community he called home was unmistakable. For many years, Andy served as an ambassador for the National Navy UDT SEAL Museum, where he became one of the most familiar and beloved faces associated with the institution. He was passionate about the museum's mission, proud of the men whose stories it preserved, and dedicated to sharing that history with anyone willing to listen. Through his work, he touched countless lives and forged friendships that stretched far beyond Fort Pierce. He was a surfer at heart. He loved the ocean, the rhythm of the waves, and the special community that gathered along North Beach. Some of his happiest moments were spent among friends with sand on his feet, salt in the air, and a board nearby. The North Beach crowd wasn't just a group of friends to Andy, they were family. Andy loved Fort Pierce deeply. He knew its history, celebrated its people, and believed in its future. His place among the city's cherished characters was cemented when he was featured in Legendary Locals, a fitting recognition for someone who had become a legend in his own right. He leaves behind his wife, Linda Ergel Brady, sister-in-law, Kathy Ergel Pyle, niece, Kat Restrepo, and great-niece, Mia Ivanovich, along with countless friends whose lives were enriched by his kindness, humor, loyalty, and generosity of spirit. The measure of a life is not found in titles or accomplishments alone, but in the people who remember you when you're gone. By that measure, Andy lived an extraordinary life. His stories will continue to be told on North Beach, in the halls of the museum, and throughout the community he loved so much. Fort Pierce feels a little quieter without Andy Brady. But his legacy lives on in every friendship he made, every life he touched, and every person fortunate enough to call him a friend. Fair winds and following seas, Andy. We'll see you down the beach. In lieu of flowers, donations in Andrew's memory may be made to Best Friend Animal Sanctuary at www.bestfriends.org or the National Navy UDT Seal Museum, 3300 N Highway A1A, Fort Pierce, Florida, 34949. Services: a paddle out will be held on Saturday, June 20, 2026 at 10 a.m. at the Second Boardwalk on North Jetty, Fort Pierce. A memorial service will be held on Monday, June 22, 2026 at 10 a.m. at the Navy SEAL Museum, 3300 North A1A, Fort Pierce, Florida, 34949. Posted online on June 17, 2026, published in Treasure Coast, Charles Whitten, 84, passed away June 6, 2026. Arrangements provided by All County Funeral Home and AMP, Crematory, Stewart. Posted online on June 7, 2026, published in Treasure Coast, Elizabeth Brown McCullough, Elizabeth B. McCullough, 67, a prolific poet, songwriter, and musician, passed away on Saturday, May 30 in New York City. Third daughter of longtime residents of Vero Beach, Bruce and Jean McCullough, she was a student of the public school system. She was on the tennis team at Vero Beach High School and skipped her senior year to attend the University of the South, in Suwanee, Tennessee. In addition to her BA in psychology, she later received her MFA from the School of Visual Arts, in NYC. Out of college, she moved to Boston and began to photograph the world around her, while she worked at the Children's Museum. Later based in Athens, GA, she was active in the vibrant music scene and her portraits of musicians such as Michael Stipe of Ram, were published in Spin and Cream. She moved to NYC to earn her MFA from the School of Visual Arts. Always a poet, she turned the lens towards her own life experiences and began writing music. Her band, Alpha Cat, released 4 CDs, the latest, Venus Smile, released in 2024. She lived in the NYC area for her remaining years. She is survived by her 3 sisters, Olivia B. McCullough, Melissa McCullough, and Margaret Russell, and her nephews and nieces, Nathan Levin Aspenson, Zara Aspenson, Olivia Russell, and Robert Vance Russell. The family asks that you might remember her through a donation to the Bidawi Pet Adoption Center, 152 West 24th Street, New York, New York, 10011. Posted online on June 12, 2026, published in Treasure Coast, Gertrude Brown Chitty Terry. Gertrude Brown Chitty Terry was known for her intelligence, humor, sharp memory, warmth, and gift for storytelling. Born on April 15, 1929, in Jacksonville, Florida, she died on June 4, 2026 at age 97, in Vero Beach, Florida. Gertrude was the youngest of 6 children, 3 sisters, and 2 brothers, all of whom predeceased her, including her dear mother, when she was only 1 year of age. Raised in Jacksonville, she attended West Riverside Elementary School, John Gorey Jr. High, and Robert E. Lee High, now Riverside High School. She met the love of her life, Jack Terry, a third-year medical student at Tulane University, during her first year at Sophie Newcomb College of Tulane University. On December 28, 1948, Gertrude married Jack. The early years of their marriage involved constant moves as Jack completed medical school with internships, residency, fellowship training, and a two-year tour as a surgeon in the Air Force during the Korean War. During 7 years and eight moves, they lived in New Orleans, Chicago, Biloxi, Houston, and other locations while welcoming three children into the family. In 1956, Gertrude returned to her hometown of Jacksonville, where Jack established his surgical practice. Finally able to put down roots and be near two of her sisters, the family was completed with the birth of their fourth child. She taught Sunday school, sang in the choir and chaired numerous committees at St. John's Presbyterian Church. As a member of the Junior League, she served as placement chairman, recording secretary, and co-chaired membership and choral committees. After Jack promised it would be their final move, the Terry family moved to Vero Beach in 1966 with three teenagers, a two-year-old and a St. Bernard. They chose Vero Beach, where the tropics begin, for its small oceanside community, the need for another surgeon, year-round golf and sunshine. At 45 years of age, Gertrude went back to school with dear friend, Jane Robinson, earning a nursing degree with honors. She had visions of medical mission trips with Jack in retirement. So began a lifelong career of medical advice for family and friends. One of eight founders, along with Ann Hamner, of the Adult Literacy Service, Literacy Services of Indian River County, Gertrude segued volunteering in literacy to a passion for literature. After attending a memoir writing workshop with daughter Charlotte, the two of them started the Sandfly Scribblers in 2009, who met every week in her home. Her home, known as the Sandfly Shuffle Inn, became the center of family life for the remainder of her years. A hub of hospitality, graciousness, and family gatherings, Gertrude herself described it as loving the revolving door. After being raised the baby of a large family without a mother, she became the matriarch of the Chitty Chick clan and adored the role. Gertrude leaves behind a loving family, generations of descendants, and countless friends who benefited from her warmth, wisdom, humor, and unwavering devotion. Her life spanned nearly a century extraordinary of change, yet she remained deeply rooted in the values of family, friendship, faith, and service that defined her character. Gertrude will be greatly missed and fondly remembered by all who knew and loved her. Gertrude Brown Chitty Terry was predeceased by her parents Arthur Benjamin Chitty and Hazel Talitha Brown Chitty, husband John Jack Heaney Terry, M.D. She was survived by her children John H. Terry, Jr., Charlotte N. Terry, John, Gretchen Terry Hibbard, Scott, Cooper L. Terry M.D., Ginny, by her grandchildren Stephanie S. Mon, Scott, John Christian Willis Terry, Emily, Hannah Elizabeth Terry, K.J., Bridie Palmer Butel Cobbs, Ryan, John Collingwood Butel, Rawson, Tyrell Henry Hibbard, Mary, Cooper Whitney Hibbard, Ashley, Virginia Hawthorne Terry, Edward Cooper Terry, Scout, Annabelle Louise Terry, by her great-grandchildren Cape Mon, Kwong, Justin, Cooper Monzelaya, Jose, Cassie McKee Mon, Lily B. 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In lieu of flowers, the family requests donations be made to the Hospice House of Vero or the Literacy Services of Indian River County. Services will be announced at a later date. Arrangements are under the direction of Cox Gifford C. Wynn's Funeral Home. An online guest book is available at coxgiffordcwins.com, posted online on June 12, 2026, published in Treasure Coast. Joan Nelson, 86, passed away June 13, 2026. 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Posted online on June 16, 2026, published in Treasure Coast. John Edward Chapman, 68, passed away June 12, 2026. 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Posted online on June 16, 2026, published in Treasure Coast. John Mahone Kellogg Jr. John Mahone Kellogg Jr., known to all as Jack, beloved husband, father, and grandfather, passed away peacefully at home on June 5, 2026, at the age of 96. Born in Philadelphia, Pennsylvania, Jack faced profound loss early in life. His mother, Isabel, passed away when he was just 10, and his father, John Sr., when he was 13. The resilience he forged in those formative years shaped the quiet strength that would define him throughout his life. Jack was a graduate of Germantown Friends School and Ryder College. He answered his country's call during the Korean War, earning his commission through Officer Candidate School and serving honorably as a second lieutenant in the United States Army. After his service, he returned home and built a life grounded in love, loyalty, friendship, and purpose. In 1955, he married Ann Lee Willett, and together they raised their family in Ambler and Spring House, Pennsylvania. This past year, Jack and Ann celebrated their 70th wedding anniversary. Jack enjoyed a distinguished career in banking at Provident National Bank, where he worked until his retirement in 1992, a tenure marked by the same steadiness and integrity that characterized everything he did. Beyond his professional life, Jack was a devoted presence in his community in every sense. He served as president of the Rotary Club, giving his time and leadership to causes larger than himself. And for those who knew him at the Maple Glen Tavern, he was simply the General, a title that spoke to his natural authority, his warmth, and the way he made everyone around him feel at ease. Sports were a constant thread throughout Jack's life. He quarterbacked the football team at Germantown Friends School, played basketball on his bank's team, and competed in volleyball at the Maple Glen Tavern. A lifelong Philadelphia Eagles fan, he held season tickets and never wavered in his loyalty to his team. He also had a quieter competitive streak. Jack did the daily crossword puzzle in pen. An avid tennis player and casual golfer, Jack found great joy in sport and competition well into his later years. For decades, summers meant Nantucket, the island, held a special place in his heart. As an active member of the Nantucket Yacht Club, Jack's devotion to tennis left a lasting mark on the club and its community. He was a two-time recipient of the House Service Bowl, awarded to the person who has done the most for tennis, and received both the Good Sport Award, given to the player who is consistently a good sport, never complains, and is always fun to be with, and the Duncan Terry Sutphen Memorial Trophy for men's tennis sportsmanship and love of the game. Perhaps the most enduring tribute came when the Nantucket Yacht Club established the Jack Kellogg Society, honoring active tennis players over the age of 80. Jack himself played until the age of 94, a testament to his passion, his grit, and his unshakable love of the game. In 2005, he and Ann made their home in Vero Beach, Florida, where he spent his final years. Jack is survived by his wife, Ann Willett Kellogg, his three children, John, Sandy, and Dan, and his wife Patty, and seven grandchildren, Sam, Jim, Matthew, Mark, Julie, Alice, and Elizabeth. He was preceded in death by his parents, Isabel and John Mahone Kellogg Sr. Jack Kellogg lived 96 years with grace, grit, and genuine warmth. He will be deeply missed by all who had the privilege of knowing him. In lieu of flowers, donations may be sent to the Sheriff's Youth Ranch Barbecue, 4055 41st Avenue, Vero Beach, Florida, 32960. 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Kathleen F. Henderson, 85, passed away June 4, 2026. 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Maria Josefina Ibarra Trujillo, 82, passed away June 8, 2026. 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Mary Lou DeCensi, 90, passed away June 3, 2026. 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Michael Uber, 60, passed away June 16, 2026. 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Richard L. Sanfratello, 83, passed away June 9, 2026. 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Posted online on June 12, 2026, published in Treasure Coast. Richard Libby Sanfratello. Richard Libby Sanfratello, 83, of Jensen Beach, Florida, passed away on June 9, 2026 at Boca Raton Regional Hospital in Florida. Born on October 12, 1942, in Batavia, New York, he was the son of the late Thomas and Lucille Sanfratello. Richard was a graduate of Batavia High School. He went on to serve in the United States Air Force, where he trained in TOOL and AMP, DI. Following his military service, Richard worked in the TOOL and AMP, DI business until moving to Florida. After relocating, he built a long and successful career in real estate, working as a licensed real estate agent for more than 35 years. Richard cherished his family above all else. Although he made his home in Florida, Batavia, New York, remained close to his heart throughout his life. He looked forward to visits back home to reconnect with family and friends and to enjoy his favorite local foods. He is survived by his children, Nancy Doherty, Mark, of Stafford, New York, Tracy Radka, Sean, of Batavia, New York, Mary Beth Sanfratello of Jensen Beach, Florida, Rick Sanfratello of Jensen Beach, Florida, and John Sanfratello, Kelly, of North Chilly, New York, and blessed with 16 grandchildren, 4 great-grandchildren, as well as many nieces and nephews whom he loved. He was predeceased by his brothers, David and Anthony Sanfratello. A celebration of life will be held at a later date at the convenience of the family. In lieu of flowers, memorial contributions may be made to the Wilmot Cancer Center in support of AML leukemia research and treatment. Posted online on June 14, 2026, published in Treasure Coast. Robert Austin Burson. Robert Austin Burson of Port St. Lucie, Florida, passed away peacefully on June 6, 2026, at Hospice of the Treasure Coast. Bob, as he was known by most, except the littles in his family who called him Bobby or OPA Bob, was a kind and gentle soul, a loving husband, a sentimental brother, uncle, and cousin, and a good friend to many, a true Southern gentleman. Bob was born in 1951 in Fort Myers, Florida, to Paul and Noma Burson. He was the youngest in a family 6, and older sisters, Davin, Paula, and Cheryl frequently, and affectionately, of course, referred to him as the Little Prince. Bob was a true Florida boy, thriving in the Boy Scout campground surrounding Lee County, with his father as the scout master of F.T. Myers Troop 18. Together they both remained active in scouting throughout their lifetimes. Bob often credited scouting with teaching him many of the life principles: loyalty, helpfulness, respect for others, and trustworthiness, he used in his everyday life. Always an avid Gator fan, Bob earned his BSBA with honors from the University of Florida in 1973, and his Juris Doctorate from UF's Holland Law Center in 1976. Bob was sworn into the Florida Bar in 1976 and just received the Florida Bar's 50 Years of Practice Award in June of 2026. Bob moved to Stewart in December of 1976 and was a partner in the Palm Beach County firm of Cromwell & Remsen, operating its Stewart office until 1982, when he opened his private practice in real estate law, estate planning and probate, and corporate and banking law, where he practiced until his passing. Bob was a board-certified real estate attorney with an AV rating for 32 years and was a member of the American Bar Association, the Martin County Bar Association, a charter member of the Real Property Council of Martin County, chairman and member of the Florida Bar Grievance Committee in the early 2000s, and a trustee of Attorney's Title Insurance Fund. While the law was his profession, Bob's true enthusiasm was saved for his community involvement, especially with the Kiwanis Club of Stewart, which he joined in 1979, serving as a board member, secretary, and as its president in 1985-86, lieutenant governor, state chairman for Kiwanis International Special Olympics, and founding sponsor of Action Club of Martin County for special needs adults. His favorite projects were Kiwanis Youth Park, Special Olympics, Saturdays with Santa, and most of all, pancakes and reading in the park. And he could always be found with his camera at any Kiwanis function, meeting, or event. In addition, Bob was a charter member and director, president, secretary, and board member for over 20 years of the Lyric Theater in Stewart. He was the clerk of session for the First Presbyterian Church of Port St. Lucie and charter director and president of Keep Martin Beautiful in the late 1990s. In his spare time, Bob was an active amateur photographer, and he assembled a large collection of old photography and video equipment over the last 50 years, which will be donated to a museum for future generations to enjoy. Of course, as an avid, or rabid, Gator fan, whether it was football, basketball, gymnastics, or swimming, Bob wore his UF Gator orange and blue proudly, and he was proudest of his big Gator blue truck, which he drove daily since 2006. Bob is survived by his high school sweetheart and wife of 52 years, Jo, two sisters, Paula, Greg, Robertson, and Cheryl, Michael, Field, his sister-in-law, Monique McCall, without whom the last few months would have been impossible in the operation of his office, his brother-in-law, Matt McCall, who was a constant source of support these past 6 months, his sisters-in-law, Yvonne Rohaley and Pamela, Doug, wedding, many nieces, nephews, and cousins, a special mention to all the littles as he called them, who sent him handmade cards and drawings to keep him going this past year, Gemma Rose Nolan, Maverick Nolan, and Spencer Shelton, Emmett Shelton, Jasper Shelton, and Dexter Shelton, and to Morgan, McCall, Nolan, Matthew McCall, and Tanya, wedding, Shelton, the three now fully grown nieces and nephew who were so much a part of his everyday life, as they grew up in his day-to-day world and listened to his educational opportunities because they were his special children. The family would also like to extend a very special thank you to Dr. Cheryl Jordan of Stewart for her unwavering and loving care, and hours of dedication to Bob during his valiant battle with cancer. Bob loved his family, he loved his profession, he loved scouting, Kiwanis, photography, and his community. A memorial service will be held at Promenade on the River located at 2240 SE Veterans Memorial Parkway in Port St. Lucie, Florida, on Friday, July 17, 2026, at 10 a.m. In lieu of flowers, memorial donations may be made to the Kiwanis Club of Stewart Foundation, in memory of Bob Burson, P.O. Box 532, Stewart, Florida 34995, to support a local community project in Bob's name, or to Hospice of the Treasure Coast. Posted online on June 12, 2026, published in Treasure Coast. Roberta Lynn London. Roberta Lynn London, 90, of Palm City, Florida, passed away on February 26, 2026. Known by many as Bobby, Roberta was born in Brooklyn, New York on February 6, 1936, to Morris and Dora Ratson. She grew up in Brooklyn and Queens, New York, graduating from Forest Hills High School and Queens College, where she majored in psychology. She married her former husband, the late Lawrence London, in 1956, and they raised three children in Westbury and Great Neck, New York, before he passed away in 1987. While in Westbury, Roberta was deeply involved in the community, local education, and local politics. She began making films with Westbury teenagers as part of the Narcotics Education Workshop, NEW, in the 70s and later produced several educational films about suburban life, education, and parent-child and husband-wife relationships that would be distributed to colleges and universities. In Great Neck, she would go on to develop and produce a 10-part television series called The Sporting Life that went behind the scenes.

Excellent meals in several unique and fabulous New York City apartments, ride a Harley-Davidson, learn to fly fish and shoot skeet, and continue to pursue a lifelong passion for film and video. Don introduced her to the Apple Lisa personal computer and she was forever hooked. In Florida, Roberta spent many years working for the Heart and Family Health Institute of Port St. Lucie as the Director of Marketing, Director of Medical Imaging and member of the leadership team. She cherished her roles at HFHI and loved being part of the local medical community. Roberta never strayed far from the camera, though, and in her later years she became an avid and award-winning floral and wildlife photographer. Her work celebrated the beauty, uniqueness, humor, joy, and peace to be found in nature and she thrilled in sharing her art with others. Roberta is survived by her husband, Donald P. Blauvelt of Palm City, Florida, her children, and their spouses, Joshua and Madeline London of Huntington Bay, New York, Jenny and Walter Adamy of Melbourne, Florida, and Matthew and Nancy London of Dix Hills, New York. She is also survived by her grandchildren, Joey London, Wally Adamy, and Tyler, Alexa, and Lily London, as well as her sister, Marlene Wertheimer, and a host of nieces and nephews. A memorial gathering celebrating Roberta's life will be held on Saturday, June 13, 2026, at 1:30 p.m., followed by a service at 2:30 p.m. at the Forest Hills Memorial Park and Palm City Chapel, 2001 Southwest Murphy Road, Palm City, Florida, 34990. To share stories or send condolences, please visit www.foresthillspalmcityflorida.com. Posted online on June 5, 2026. Published in Treasure Coast. Rosemary Bendekovitz Wilson. Rosemary Bendekovitz Wilson passed away on Monday, June 1, 2026, at the age of 89. She lived independently in her home until the end, and passed away as well as anyone can, in her own home, in her own bed, during the night. Rosemary was born in 1936 in Allentown, PA to immigrant parents. In the 1950s and 1960s she modeled in New York City and in Europe, and later was a successful real estate agent in Florida. She married Albert T. Wilson III and had two children, Teddy and Alicia. Rosemary was passionate about conservative politics, the right to life, the arts, gardening, her pets and her children. She was a conservative firebrand and did not mince words, if you know, you know. Rosemary is survived by her children, Ted Wilson, Maria D. Wilson, of Fukavarina NC and Alicia Bosher, J. Bosher, of Vero Beach FL, three grandchildren, Christina Bosher in Campo, John, Aaron Bosher and Tristan Wilson, as well as two brothers, Joe and John Bendekovitz. Rosemary chose cremation and asked that no formal service be held for her, therefore services will be private. A mass intention at St. Helens Catholic Church will be offered on Sunday, July 19 at the 8:45 a.m. service. Given her love for her pets throughout her life, donations to the Humane Society of Vero Beach and Indian River County, https://hsvb.org, would be welcome. The family will host a memorial gathering to be announced at a later date. Otherwise, we would suggest that her friends offer up a heartfelt prayer, and that those other than her friends find a bit of forgiveness in their hearts. We expect that Rosemary will shortly be assisting St. Peter at the gates, raising funds for heaven and checking the conservative bona fides for all those seeking entrance. Posted online on June 6, 2026. Published in Treasure Coast. Russell W. Hogan, 81, passed away June 8, 2026. 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Tamara Narodetsky, 94, passed away June 4, 2026. 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Posted online on June 5, 2026. Published in Treasure Coast. Sports Online. Los Angeles Angels at A's odds, picks and predictions. The Los Angeles Angels, 30-45, and A's, 36-38, play the first game of a four-game AL West Series Thursday in West Sacramento, California. First pitch from Sutter Health Park is scheduled for 9:40 p.m. Eastern Time.

0: Let's analyze MLB odds around the Angels vs. A's odds and make our expert MLB picks and predictions for the best bets. Season Series, A's lead 3-1. The Angels head to Sacramento looking to regroup after an 8-1 loss to the Arizona Diamondbacks in Wednesday's series finale. The Angels fell as +146 underdogs, while the under, 9.5, runs cashed. SS Zach Neto's leadoff homer proved to be their only offense. Meanwhile, SP Sam Aldegari, 3 IP, 6 ER, 6 H, 3 BB, 1 K, 1 HR, took the loss as Los Angeles dropped its third game in the last four. The Athletics couldn't keep pace with the Pittsburgh Pirates in Friday's rubber match, falling 12-4 at home as a +108 underdog as the over, 14.5, cashed with room to spare. SP Aaron Civil endured a rough outing, 3 IP, 9 H, 6 ER, 2 BB, 2 K. 3 B Zach Geloff and CF Henry Bolt each had a solo homer. The A's have now dropped three of their last four games. RHP Jose Soriano vs. LHP Gage Jump Soriano, 8-4, 2.79 ERA, makes his 16th start. He has a 1.23 whip, 4.3 BB/9 and 9.5 K/9 in 87 innings. Jump, 2-1, 3.09 ERA, makes his 5th career start. The 23-year-old rookie has a 1.11 whip, 2.3 BB/9 and 7.3 K/9 in 23 and 1/3 innings. Provided by BetMGM Sportsbook, access USA Today Sports Scores and Sports Betting Odds Hub for a full list. Lines last updated at 6:34 a.m. Eastern Time. 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Sign up today. Angels 6, A's 4. Bet Angels, +115. The Athletics may be getting a slight edge from odds makers because they're at home, but they haven't exactly protected their own park lately, dropping their last two games there. The biggest reason for the play is the pitching matchup. Los Angeles hands the ball to Soriano, who has quietly been excellent away from home this season and appears to have found his groove again after a brief dip in May. On the other side is rookie Jump, a talented prospect, but still a pitcher learning on the job at the major league level. This is one of those classic betting spots where experience matters. The Angels have the more proven starter, while the Athletics are still trying to figure things out offensively and are still without DH Brent Rooker in their lineup. In a near coin flip game, I'll gladly side with the veteran arm and take the Angels to open the series with a win. Pass. I like getting the Angels at plus odds on the money line. As much as I'd like to recommend a bet here, I'll avoid and keep my focus on the money line. For more sports betting picks and tips, check out sportsbookwire.com and BetFTW. Follow SportsbookWire on Twitter/X and like us on Facebook. Cleveland Guardians at Milwaukee Brewers odds, picks and predictions. The Cleveland Guardians, 39-35, and Milwaukee Brewers, 45-26. Play the final game of a three-game series Thursday in Milwaukee, Wisconsin. First pitch from American Family Field is scheduled for 2:10 p.m. Eastern Time. Let's analyze MLB odds around the Guardians versus Brewers odds and make our expert MLB picks and predictions for the best bets. Season Series, Brewers lead 2-0 after a 2-1 win in the Monday opener. The Brewers are a win away from a sweep after rolling past the Guardians September 4 Wednesday as a -124 home favorite as the over, 7.5, cashed. DH Christian Yelich and LF Jackson Chourio each homered and drove in two runs, leading an offense that capitalized on every opportunity. The Brewers went an impressive 6-for-11 with runners in scoring position and will look to keep the bats rolling in Thursday's series finale. SP Gavin Williams, 5 IP, 7 ER, 7 H, 2 BB, 4 K, 2 HR, saw his four-game winning streak come to an end Wednesday. The bright spot for the Guardians was 3B Daniel Schneemann, who provided all the offense with a grand slam in the fourth inning. Outside of that swing, Cleveland managed just two hits and went 0-for-3 with runners in scoring position. LHP Parker Messick vs. LHP Shane Drouin Messick, 6-3, 2.68 ERA, makes his 15th start. He has a 1.09 whip, 2.8 BB/9 and 9.1 K/9 in 80 and 2/3 innings. Drouin, 3-2, 3.59 ERA, makes his 5th start and 15th appearance. He has a 1.17 whip, 2.3 BB/9 and 9.3 K/9 in 42 and 2/3 innings. Provided by BetMGM Sportsbook, access USA Today sports scores and sports betting odds hub for a full list. Lines last updated at 6:21 a.m. Eastern Time. 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For decades, BHQ has been helping players just like you win. BHQ offers full season subscriptions. Sign up today. Brewers 4, Guardians 2 pass. I like the Brewers, -150, to win, but I'll take the plus odds on the run line. Bet Brewers -1.5, +154. The Brewers have looked like the better team all series, and I'm backing them to finish off the sweep. The offense continues to put pressure on opposing pitchers, averaging more than 5 runs per game this season and coming off a 9-run outburst Wednesday. While Cleveland's pitching staff has been solid overall, the Guardians' bats have gone quiet at the wrong time. Outside of a grand slam from Schneeman, they struggled to generate much offense in the last game and are facing a Milwaukee pitching staff that has been one of the most reliable groups in baseball all season. The Brewers also bring advantages on both sides of the ball. Their pitching has consistently limited damage, and their defense ranks among the league's better units. Milwaukee has the momentum, the hotter lineup, and the stronger overall roster entering the finale. Rather than laying the money line price, I'll take the Brewers to win by multiple runs Thursday. Bet under 7.5, -115, I'm leaning toward the under because the recent trends line up nicely. The under cashing in 5 of the last 7 meetings between these teams. It's also been a profitable play lately for both clubs, hitting in 3 of Cleveland's last 4 games and 5 of Milwaukee's last 7. With both pitching staffs capable of keeping offenses in check and the trends pointing toward a lower scoring game, the under looks like a safe play. For more sports betting picks and tips, check out sportsbookwire.com and BetFTW. 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
2: Hello, my name is Elizabeth Ingber with the Talking Information Center. This is the Wednesday, June 17th, 2026 edition of the New York Times. Politics. Vance is pressed on Epstein, race, and his boss on The View. Vice President J.D. Vance is promoting a new book on faith and facing questions about his own presidential ambitions by Sean McCreesh. While President Trump had been away, J.D. Vance had been venturing into some foreign territory himself. The vice president embarked on a media blitz this week to promote a new book he's written about his faith, as speculation ramps up about his ambitions for a presidential run in 2028. On Tuesday morning, he dropped by ABC's talk show The View and batted back many a pointed question from the women who host the show. "What are you willing to excuse in the name of power?" was one representative question that went mostly unanswered. The vice president's outing to The View on Tuesday was an early preview of how he might comport himself on the campaign trail and the ways in which he would defend against his role in some of the most polarizing aspects of his boss's second term. He was pressed on the Trump administration's rough deportation tactics and its use of subhuman detention centers, as one host put it. He defended the president's longtime friendship with Jeffrey Epstein. He narked on him to the police, and Mr. Trump's initial reluctance to release the Epstein files. The idea that Donald Trump runs around afraid of Republican congressmen, as opposed to the other way around, is kind of crazy. The hard-edge, attack-dog demeanor that the public has seen from Mr. Vance in the past was gone. He was performing far outside the comforts of his usual MAGA media bubble, and he toggled his behavior accordingly. He was warm and self-depreciating. The interview ended with one host giving him a View-branded onesie for his new baby due in July. Still, it got awkward at points. The most intense exchange came late in the hour when Whoopi Goldberg asked about race. "What did black people do to this administration that has allowed it to really stigmatize folks of color?" she asked. "And you know how hard it is. You have folks of color in your family." "Sure," he said. "About the removal of black history and black heroes from museums and national monument sites around the country," she wondered, "how does that sit with you?" Mr. Vance furrowed his brow and squinted skeptically. "What exactly are you talking about, Whoopi?" he asked. The audience began to boo. Two more hosts jumped in. Sonny Hostin pointed out that black voter districts are being dismantled. Black leaders are being sidelined from our ranks. Where do Americans of color fit in this vision? Because it does not seem like we fit. Anna Navarro said that since October of last year, there's been something like 6,668 refugees allowed into the country, and all but three were white South Africans. I am very skeptical of that number, because we have a lot of different immigration pathways in the United States of America, Mr. Vance replied. Then he insisted that everybody is welcome in our political coalition. Ms. Navarro is correct that the vast majority of refugees allowed into the United States under Mr. Trump, more than 6,000, are white South Africans. One topic that did not arise was the president's war on ABC. In December 2024, the network agreed to pay $15 million to settle a defamation lawsuit brought by Mr. Trump. In April of this year, Mr. Trump and his wife, Melania Trump, both demanded that ABC fire the late-night host, Jimmy Kimmel, for a joke he made about Mrs. Trump having a glow like an expectant widow. And then, last month, the network accused the Federal Communications Commission of threatening its station licenses as part of a campaign of unconstitutional retaliation and coercion. Mr. Vance had also been scheduled to sit down with Megyn Kelly, whom the president recently attacked as an overrated, low IQ person. She had been among the most searing critics of his war with Iran. MAGA is not what it was, she said last month. The month before that, she asked of Mr. Trump, can't he just behave like a normal human? Mr. Vance's book tour coincides with the administration's drawdown of that conflict. The vice president, who had been expected to sign the new ceasefire with Iran in France later this week, had been the face of the peace negotiations and was sure to get many questions about it, especially while the president had been in France at the Group of Seven summit. While some members of the MAGA base are happy that the fighting seems finally to be coming to a close, more hawkish types are growing fitful in the absence of any clear details about what a deal might entail. The vice president will also face questions about his ambitions for the 2028 presidential race. On Sunday, he and his wife, Usha Vance, were asked about that during an interview on CBS Sunday Morning, another network that paid the president millions of dollars to settle one of his lawsuits. I have no doubt that the president of the United States is going to be very supportive of anything that I ultimately decide to do, Mr. Vance said. But we really just have not talked about what that thing will be. He said that in his conversations with the president, I never bring it up, but sure, the president brings it up a lot, sometimes publicly, sometimes privately. You know, the president's a political animal. He loves this stuff. He is very fascinated by it. War in the Middle East. U.S. has nothing to do with Ukraine war, Trump says at G7 summit. President Trump's remarks underscored a new security reality for U.S. allies in Europe, who for 8 decades relied on American protection, by Erica L. Green and Zolan Cano Jungs. The Group of Seven summit in France was intended to focus fresh attention on the war in Ukraine, which has largely fallen off President Trump's radar since the start of the war with Iran. On Tuesday, President Trump dashed those hopes, making it clear at the summit that the Ukraine conflict, which he once said he could end in 24 hours, was no longer high on his priority list. Look, we have nothing to do with it, Mr. Trump said of the war. It has no impact on us, other than we sell weapons to Ukraine, he added. We are thousands of miles away. Mr. Trump's remarks underscored a new security reality for U.S. allies in Europe, who for 8 decades relied on American protection until the Trump administration made it clear that they should do more to defend themselves. Mr. Trump said he had met with Ukraine's president, Volodymyr Zelensky, at the summit in Evian-le-Bain, France, where the two leaders also participated in a discussion with other world leaders about the war in Ukraine. Mr. Trump described the meeting with Mr. Zelensky as very good and said he would meet with him again later. He also repeated the assertion he has made over the past year that Russia should make a deal. But when asked whether he would have a special focus on Ukraine, Mr. Trump made it clear that he would not. Though the Iran conflict would soon be in the rear view, Mr. Trump said, he was still for now focused on Iran. Mr. Trump did, however, provide Ukraine some welcome news. Now that he had reached a deal that could open the Strait of Hormuz, Mr. Trump said, he was more willing to reimpose sanctions on Russian oil. The administration temporarily lifted the penalties earlier in the year as it scrambled to contain energy prices that had soared because of the war in Iran. The Trump administration made a renewed push in late 2025 to broker a deal to end the war between Moscow and Kiev, which began in February 2022 with Russia's full-scale invasion of Ukraine. The mediation effort failed after Ukrainians accused Mr. Trump, who has long spoken warmly of President Vladimir V. Putin of Russia, of proposing terms that Ukrainians said were too favorable to Russia. Earlier this week, Mr. Trump praised the Russian president for not interfering in his blockade of the Strait of Hormuz in an interview with the New York Times. Since the start of the year, Mr. Trump has turned his attention to initiating and solving other conflicts, including in Venezuela and Iran. Mr. Trump cast U.S. involvement in Ukraine more as a humanitarian mission than as an effort to protect an ally, citing the number of casualties in both Ukraine and Russia as the reason he wanted to bring it to a close. Ukraine supporters, including those in Congress, have said that preventing Russia from winning the war was also necessary to prevent an emboldened Mr. Putin from attacking other NATO allies. Mr. Trump spoke to Mr. Zelensky and Mr. Putin on Sunday before he departed to attend the summit. Mr. Zelensky, addressing reporters separately on Tuesday, said that he had told the other world leaders at the summit that his nation urgently needed air defense missiles. He added that he hoped that Ukraine had the backing of all leaders in the Group of Seven. Separately, he released a video statement saying that Ukrainian drones had targeted an oil refinery in Moscow, about 10 miles from the Kremlin. William B. Taylor, Jr., who served as U.S. ambassador to Ukraine from 2006 to 2009, said he hoped a pause in the fighting in Iran would encourage the Trump administration to provide more military assets, including Patriot missiles. Now is the time for the Americans to resume support, strong support, because it is in our interest, he said. Dr. Liana Fix, a senior fellow for Europe at the Council on Foreign Relations, a think tank, said any renewed effort from Mr. Trump to engage in the Ukraine negotiations might worry European officials because they see him as too favorable to Russia. The Russians are hoping that with Trump getting involved, it can be an easy way out for them, she said. U.S. claiming an Antifa plot, U.S. charges 15 in Minneapolis with conspiracy. the 94-page conspiracy indictment was filed as federal prosecutors in Minnesota had trouble sustaining. Many criminal cases filed against Immigration and Customs Enforcement protesters by Pooja Salhotra and Alan Foyer. Federal prosecutors on Tuesday unsealed conspiracy, assault, and other charges against 15 people accused of violently impeding immigration enforcement officers in Minneapolis during an immigration crackdown earlier this year. Daniel N. Rosen, the top federal prosecutor in Minnesota, said the defendants were members of two Minneapolis-based Antifa groups, a far-left movement. 12 of the defendants were arrested on Tuesday, Mr. Rosen said. One was already in custody for other charges, and two remained at large. Antifa, named for its anti-fascist political alignment, is not an organization with a leader, but a diffuse protest culture of activists who want to stop the far right. The defendants were charged with conspiracy to impede or injure a federal officer, solicitation to commit a crime of violence, interstate stalking, assault on a federal officer, and destruction of government property. Today's charges and arrests reflect a broad federal effort to address organized, lawless behavior, which seeks to disrupt the execution of federal law, endanger law enforcement, and importantly, endanger the very communities that these defendants falsely claim to be protecting, Mr. Rosen said during a news briefing on Tuesday. It was unclear whether the defendants had legal representation and whether they had entered pleas. The 94-page conspiracy indictment was filed at a particularly fraught moment for Minnesota federal prosecutors who have had trouble sustaining many criminal cases they have filed against Immigration and Customs Enforcement protesters since the Trump administration's crackdown in the state began late last year. Defense lawyers say that about half of the 36 cases charging individual defendants with assaulting or interfering with federal agents assigned to the crackdown have been dismissed. Judges have questioned the evidence underlying the accusations. At the news conference on Tuesday, reporters confronted Mr. Rosen with the struggles that his office had faced in prosecuting officer assault cases, and he sought to defend the new indictment. "You watch how this case plays out. You watch how the evidence plays out," he said. The Trump administration, through executive actions, had prioritized bringing criminal cases against anyone associated with Antifa, especially those who have protested the aggressive immigration crackdown. Democrats had said that the administration was attempting to silence dissent. Politics. At least five charged in alleged plot to attack White House during UFC event. Charging documents outlined an ambitious plan involving explosive-laden drones and rifles, but left less clear that the conspirators had the means to carry it out, by Devlin Barrett. The authorities have charged at least five people after a 19-year-old Ohio man told investigators that he and others planned to attack the White House while it hosted Ultimate Fighting Championship matches, according to newly unsealed court papers. Kash Patel, the FBI director, announced the case on social media, saying that multiple individuals are now in custody and allegedly planned attacks were stopped cold. The charging documents unsealed on Tuesday outlined a plot, ambitious in scope, involving explosive-laden drones and rifles, but left less clear that the conspirators had the means to carry it out. The documents indicated that the men possessed a number of firearms, but not any explosives or multiple drones to carry them. In an interview, the 19-year-old Tyson Proper told investigators that he had been discussing the plot with friends he met online. The group was motivated by a desire to protect the United States, which needed to be torn down so that it could be rebuilt, the charging documents said. Some expressed a desire that people who were involved with Jeffrey Epstein should not govern the country. Mr. Proper, according to the charging papers, planned to bring an AR-15 rifle, ammunition, tactical vests, and ballistic plates for the attack, which would begin by detonating explosive-laden drones over the north side of the outdoor UFC arena that would send the crowd running south, where other members of the group would act as snipers to fire at them with rifles. Officials said a Missouri man charged with being part of the conspiracy, Daniel K. Eskridge, discussed building drones and trying to break into military facilities to steal explosives for use in the plot. In California, the authorities said one man, Michael Allen Thomas, admitted to helping plan the attack and encouraging others to take part in it, while another, Brian Omar Roa, denied any involvement in the conspiracy and said he had planned to go to Washington to protest. Abraham Alvarez, a Nebraska man, was also arrested. Investigators say he called himself Shepherd in online discussions with the others and claimed to be building drones and cooking explosives. The court papers do not indicate if investigators found any such material at his home. The authorities were first notified of potential danger by Mr. Proper's mother 4 days before the UFC fights, according to the criminal complaint. After Mr. Proper's parents called the local police, he was taken to a mental health hospital and admitted based on homicidal ideations, according to court papers. An affidavit filed by a Columbus, Ohio police detective serving on a terrorism task force said that he interviewed Mr. Proper in the hospital. During that interview, the man admitted to planning with others a coordinated attack against the United States government during the UFC event scheduled to take place on the White House lawn, the affidavit said. Mr. Proper also admitted to being one of the team leaders of the group and told the investigator that the members planned to leave the homes in various states and meet in Fredericksburg, Virginia, before proceeding to the nation's capital. U.S. Federal judge blocks Idaho law criminalizing transgender bathroom use. 6 transgender residents claimed that the bathroom ban, the most restrictive in the nation, violated their constitutional rights. By Amy Harmon. Idaho cannot immediately enforce its new law criminalizing the use of certain restrooms that do not match an individual's sex at birth, a federal judge ruled on Tuesday. The ruling provides a temporary reprieve for transgender people in Idaho who faced up to 5 years in prison for using restrooms that match the gender identity. The state's law, which is seen as the most restrictive measure on this issue in the country, was to go into effect on July 1st. Six transgender Idaho residents brought the case, arguing that the statute violates the constitutional rights to equal protection and to shield personal information from disclosure. But Judge Amanda K. Brailsford of the U.S. District Court for the District of Idaho said it was not necessary to consider those claims because the plaintiffs were likely to prevail on the third claim that the law is unconstitutionally vague. In granting a preliminary injunction, Judge Brailsford wrote that the law is likely to be unconstitutional because it requires individual officers to make subjective decisions, including an assessment of a person's biological sex. The law imposes criminal penalties up to a felony for repeat violations, yet leaves critical enforcement decisions to the unguided discretion of individual officers, she wrote. Judge Brailsford was appointed by former President Joseph R. Biden, Jr. The decision blocks a portion of the Idaho law from being enforced while the case proceeds. The ruling allows transgender people to use single-stall restrooms that correspond to the gender identity, or multi-user restrooms when single-user restrooms are occupied, or there are none available on the same floor. The plaintiffs are not challenging the portion of the law that covers locker rooms and showers. 20 states besides Idaho restrict transgender people from using bathrooms that align with the gender identity, according to the Movement Advancement Project, which tracks state-level legislation on LGBTQ issues. But the restrictions elsewhere apply only to schools and colleges, government-owned buildings, and public places like parks and airports. Idaho's measure is viewed as the most restrictive such law in the nation because of its broad application and because of the penalties it imposes. Repeat violators face up to 5 years in prison. The law covers restrooms in all publicly owned buildings, as well as privately owned settings such as restaurants, retail stores, and business offices. It includes bathrooms with a single stall. Idaho's law also applies more immediately, including no provision like the one in Florida that requires a transgender person to refuse to leave a bathroom that does not match the sex at birth in order to establish a violation. State officials argue that even if the law is challenging to enforce, it is not unconstitutionally vague because it is clear about what must be proved. They noted that a person's biological sex could be determined later through objective means, such as a birth certificate or DNA testing, even if it cannot be done at the scene. But Judge Brailsford said that as the Idaho law is written, law enforcement officials would most likely need to make moment-to-moment judgments about whether a violation had occurred. It would be hard to ensure uniform enforcement based on officers' individual perceptions of people, she said. In her decision, Judge Brailsford also focused on the statute's exemptions, which allow individuals to use an opposite-sex restroom if they have a dire need or when a single-use facility is the only one reasonably available. Those terms, she said, are likely to lead to arbitrary enforcement. In her 30-page opinion, she noted that several Idaho law enforcement groups had urged the lawmakers not to pass the measure. Different officers could reasonably reach different conclusions regarding identical conduct, the judge wrote, not because the facts differ, but because the statute furnishes no standards by which those facts are to be evaluated. Idaho had already enacted two laws, one for primary schools and another for colleges, that require people to use bathrooms matching the sex at birth. In court documents, plaintiffs said they feared causing distress to others when using bathrooms that matched the birth sex and risking becoming a target of harassment. One of the plaintiffs, Diego Fable, 37, a transgender man, for instance, has a full beard as a result of cross-sex hormone therapy and had been using male bathrooms since he transitioned 6 years ago. Idaho officials said the law would curtail the rising number of men committing video voyeurism in women's restrooms and allay concerns like those voiced by residents last year after someone said he or she encountered a transgender woman using the women's restroom at a YMCA in Sand Point. Judge Brailsford said she recognized the state's valid interest in promoting bodily privacy and protecting women and children in public restrooms from those who may seek to do harm, but she said that existing laws already accomplished that. She cited an opinion issued by another federal judge in Idaho last year, which described safety as not a persuasive justification for barring transgender people from using restrooms that correspond to the identity. Trump administration. Trump breaks up education department, prompting worries over civil rights. Special education programs and the Civil Rights Office will be moved out of the education department, the most aggressive move yet by the Trump administration to dismantle the agency. By Michael C. Bender and Dana Goldstein. The Trump administration announced on Tuesday plans to move two major functions of the Education Department to other parts of the government in the most aggressive moves yet by the White House to dismantle an agency it had pledged to dissolve. The changes move programs for disabled students into the Health and Human Services Department and the enforcement of civil rights laws in schools to the Justice Department. Administration officials said the changes would improve government efficiency and lead to better results for students. Eliminating the Education Department requires an act of Congress, and disability groups had argued that so does moving the Office of Special Education and Rehabilitative Services. The office oversees $15 billion per year in funding for students with disabilities and enforces compliance with the Individuals with Disabilities Education Act. The Education Department will also shift duties for its Office for Civil Rights, which for decades had enforced anti-discrimination laws in schools, to the Justice Department. In recent years, the largest share of complaints about discrimination in schools had been filed on behalf of disabled students. The changes appeared to decouple the administration of services for students with disabilities from the enforcement of civil rights protections for those same students. The changes were expected to be challenged in court immediately as part of a continuing lawsuit that a coalition of Democratic attorneys general first filed last year over the administration's attempts to dismantle the Education Department. The American Federation of Government Employees Local 252, which represents about 2,000 current and former Education Department workers, immediately criticized the announcement, describing the moves as part of the Trump administration's attempt to unlawfully dismantle the Education Department. This will leave our most vulnerable students and families who have been shut out of our education system without the services they need and without protection when they face discrimination, said Rachel Gittleman, the president of AFGE Local 252. This is not efficiency, It is chaos. Education department officials said students, parents, and educators would not experience any change in services, but additional details were not immediately available. These agreements align federal responsibilities with the agencies best positioned to support them, strengthening the effectiveness and impact of critical services, Linda McMahon, the Education Secretary, said in a statement. The Education Department's Office for Civil Rights, which has a budget of $140 million, will now refer all civil rights complaints to the Justice Department's Civil Rights Division, according to an agreement between the departments. The Justice Department had lost more than 20% of the nearly 13,000 lawyers it had at the start of the second Trump administration, which some had attributed to political pressure inside the department. Todd Blanche, the acting attorney general, said in a statement that the moves were intended to build a stronger, more coordinated civil rights enforcement system. Both Republicans and Democrats in Congress have raised concerns to Ms. McMahon about a growing backlog of civil rights complaints in schools. In response, Ms. McMahon told lawmakers last month that she wanted to hire more civil rights lawyers at the Education Department, despite a budget request from the White House to reduce funding for that office. Advocacy groups argued that by moving the offices for special education and civil rights, the Trump administration was effectively weakening oversight after already drastically reducing staffing in those areas. Moving special education to health and human services risks treating disabilities as medical conditions rather than protecting students' legal right to a free and appropriate public education, said Kerry Rodriguez, the president of the National Parents Union, in a written statement. Shifting civil rights enforcement to the Justice Department turns parents seeking support into political litigants. Families did not ask for lawsuits. They asked for the children to be educated. The Education Department was established by President Jimmy Carter in 1979, fulfilling a campaign promise to the National Education Association, the country's largest teachers' union. Before then, many federal education programs were administered by what was then called the Department of Health, Education, and Welfare, the agency that evolved into today's Health Department. Over the subsequent decades, the Education Department began to enjoy bipartisan support, presiding over popular funding streams for student aid, vocational learning, and disability services. But since 1980, a core of Republicans have called to shut the department down. Still, there has been little movement from Republican leaders in control of Congress to vote on measures that would dismantle or eliminate the department. In the meantime, the Trump administration had pushed ahead by effectively subcontracting the department's duties to other agencies, relying on so-called interagency agreements, which have generally been used to purchase supplies or lease space between federal agencies. The Trump administration had transferred tens of billions in government programs out of the Education Department. Last year, the Education Department transferred oversight of $28 billion in funding for the Office of Elementary and Secondary Education, $3 billion in grants for the Office of Post-Secondary Education, and $2.6 billion in programs and day-to-day administration of career, technical, and adult education programs to the Labor Department. The Interior Department had taken over management of the Office of Indian Education, and the State Department and Health Department had also been tasked with oversight of some educational programs. Robert F. Kennedy Jr., the Health Secretary, had alienated disability advocates and researchers by claiming that some vaccines may cause autism, despite evidence that they are safe. He had previously said that his agency was fully prepared to take over the office for students with disabilities. In a statement on Tuesday, he said the changes will improve education and employment outcomes, uphold the rights of individuals with disabilities, and help every child reach the full potential. But disability rights advocates said the changes were confusing for schools and parents and would make it harder for the federal government to act on behalf of children. A student who is denied services, disciplined for disability-related needs, or blocked from an accessible classroom needs one federal education system that can see the whole picture and act, said Katie Neese, the chief executive of the ARC of the United States, a disability rights group, and a former Education Department staff member under President Joseph R. Biden, Jr. The Trump administration, she added, was leaving families chasing answers across the federal government instead of getting accountability from one education agency. War in the Middle East. After a bitter split, European leaders play nice with Trump. A peace framework with Iran and hope for cooperation with Ukraine softened the tone on Tuesday at a Group of Seven gathering in France by Mark Landler. When Chancellor Friedrich Merz of Germany presented President Trump with a soccer jersey emblazoned with the number 47 on Tuesday morning, it was the kind of gesture that a foreign leader might have made during his first term. Flattering, emollient, and calculated to please. But Mr. Merz was doing it after a rancorous stretch in which he and other European leaders condemned the war in Iran, provoking Mr. Trump to announce that the United States would pull some American troops from the continent. Europe's alliance with the United States may still be on the rocks, but on the first full day of a Group of Seven summit meeting at this Alpine spa town in France, the leaders showed they remained ready to behave politely toward Mr. Trump. For all the sharp elbows of the last year, they appear to have concluded that the best way to deal with a disruptive president is to court him, particularly since they still hope to engage the United States on thorny issues like the war in Ukraine. "We are on the same team," Mr. Merz said of the president on social media, wishing him a happy belated 80th birthday. Such conciliatory words would have seemed improbable even a week ago, given the bitter split over Iran, Mr. Trump's threats to take over Greenland, and his regular hectoring of Europe's centrist leaders, all of which persuaded several of them that America was no longer an ally and was even, in some cases, a threat. Now, though, Mr. Trump presented at least the contours of a peace deal with Iran, and Europe's leaders have gone back to charming him. "That is how diplomacy delivers," said Ursula von der Leyen, the president of the European Commission, congratulating Mr. Trump on the framework. She said it would reopen the Strait of Hormuz, drive down oil prices, and perhaps even ultimately put an end to Iran's nuclear ambitions. At one level, the bonhomie was scarcely a surprise. Even in the absence of a peace accord, analysts and diplomats predicted that the other six leaders in the Group of Seven, representing the world's advanced industrial countries, would work to prevent the meeting from collapsing in acrimony. Europeans in private now broadly accept that they can't wait out Trump and that something quite fundamental in the transatlantic relationship has changed, said Jeremy Shapiro, a director at the European Council on Foreign Relations, a research group with offices in Berlin and London. But of course, the rupture does not give Europeans an alternate plan, Mr. Shapiro said, so they have to play nice with Trump. The president also shook up the calculus by announcing his peace agreement on the eve of the gathering if the United States and Iran were to conclude a defense

France and Prime Minister Keir Starmer of Britain pledged this week to quickly deploy military assets to help ships navigate the Strait of Hormuz once it was clear the new ceasefire would hold. We do want to make sure that where we have got capability, and demining is an obvious example, where we are coordinating, that we agree a way forward with the United States and others to get the Strait of Hormuz open as soon as possible, Mr. Starmer said. Mr. Macron, the host of the meeting, set the tone for catering to Mr. Trump, inviting him to dinner at Versailles, the palace of France's kings, to celebrate the 250th anniversary of American independence. It was a page out of the playbook he used during Mr. Trump's first term, when he invited him to watch a military parade on the Champs-Élysées, a grand boulevard in central Paris. The strategy worked again with Mr. Trump, who had a well-advertised interest in buildings laden with gold, marveling at Versailles' gilt-edged decor. I was leaving in the afternoon, and then the French president, who happens to be a very nice man, invited me to dinner at Versailles, Mr. Trump told reporters. Versailles is not a gold leaf. Versailles is the real deal. However polite the exchanges between Mr. Trump and Europeans, there was little evidence they had changed the president's views about getting involved in a settlement to end the war in Ukraine. Speaking to reporters, he reiterated his position that it is not America's fight. We have nothing to do with it. We sell weapons to them, Mr. Trump said. It has no impact on us, other than we sell weapons. We are thousands of miles away. There were more subtle signs that the personal rapport between Mr. Trump and European leaders had frayed. Mr. Trump did not hold a one-on-one meeting with Mr. Starmer, forcing the British Prime Minister to insist that he had not been snubbed. Mr. Trump did meet one-on-one with the leaders of the United Arab Emirates and Qatar, Sheikh Mohammed bin Zayed Al Nahyan and Sheikh Tamim bin Hamad Al Thani, thanking them for the support on the Iran war with a warmth that seemed absent from his encounters with the Europeans. When Sheikh Mohammed offered barely audible thanks back to Mr. Trump, the president joked that only a man of the Emirati's wealth could afford to speak in such a quiet voice and command a room. He praised Sheikh Tamim for bravery and for Qatar's billions of dollars of investment in the United States. Mr. Trump spent much of the day defending his agreement with Iran, the details of which he had not yet released. He dismissed reports that the United States had agreed to invest $300 billion in Iran. We are not investing any money, Mr. Trump said. We have no obligation to invest any money in Iran. The president added that the deal includes a pledge that Iran will never have a nuclear weapon, something it had long said publicly, and warned that the country would suffer unbelievable consequences if it pursued one. That is the reason I got in, Mr. Trump said, and that is the reason I agreed to sign. New York. Carriage horse in Central Park died after eating a poisonous plant. A preliminary report said the horse had eaten from a commonplace but toxic shrub, though rules forbid allowing horses to consume park plants, by Ashley Southall and Miles G. Cohen. A carriage horse that collapsed a week ago in Central Park died after eating a commonplace but poisonous plant, according to preliminary findings released on Tuesday. Denez, the 16-year-old horse who died on June 10th, had eaten from a Japanese yew, a shrub that contains lethal toxins, according to the findings of a necropsy report conducted by a veterinary pathologist at Cornell University. The horse had an abundant amount of the plant in his mouth and stomach, and his symptoms were consistent with poisoning, according to the report released
by the Transport Workers' Union.

0: Union Local 100, which represents carriage horse owners and drivers. The report's finding does not represent an official cause of death, which the City Health Department will release after a complete necropsy. The report prompted a new round of finger-pointing between the union and the Central Park Conservancy over who bore the blame for the death, as the City Council considers legislation that would ban or tighten regulation of the carriage horse industry. Nuritin Kerbiak, 52, Dennis's driver and caretaker, appeared at a news conference on Tuesday, where he said he felt vindicated by the report. He said that he had received threats since Dennis's death, which had also attracted criticism of the carriage horse industry as a whole. Now the report has shown the real cause, he said. Japanese yew is a common ornamental shrub in the United States, where it is used in landscaping and Christmas wreaths. However, it contains toxins that disrupt the heart's electrical system when consumed, causing difficulty breathing, seizures, and cardiac arrest among both people and animals. Dennis had stopped to eat some of the shrub during a ride near East 90th Street, according to the union. Soon after, he started trembling, then collapsed. The pathologist said it would have taken less than 1.5 pounds to kill the roughly 1,433-pound horse. The feud over the use of carriage horses is long-running. Operators say the carriages are popular attractions that provide jobs, while animal rights activists say they are dangerous and inhumane. The conservancy blamed the horse's death on the driver's negligence. Park rules forbid horses from eating vegetation on its 843-acre grounds, and carriage drivers are required to supervise the horses at all times, the conservancy said. Perhaps if they had, Dennis would not have suffered as he did and died, the conservancy said in a statement, adding, "This tragedy underscores something larger. It is time for New York City to join other major cities around the world and ban horse carriages from our city." But carriage drivers and the union blamed Dennis's death on the conservancy, which oversees landscaping in the park. At the news conference, Christina Hansen, 46, a carriage driver and union spokeswoman, held up a branch of Japanese yew. She said that while drivers try to prevent the horses from snacking on vegetation, it is practically inevitable. Being with a horse all day is like being with a 1,500-pound toddler who is hungry as a horse, she said. The fact that it was anywhere within reach of a horse that was on the carriage drive, which was designed for horses to be on, is outrageous, she added. World Cup. Merlin, the duck in a Mexico World Cup team jersey, finds unexpected fame. The feathered pet has waddled his way into the pantheon of famous animals associated with the soccer tournament by Victor Mather. With the World Cup underway in Mexico, Canada, and the United States, who is the most notable figure to wear the green jersey of the Mexican national team this year? Julián Quiñones, who scored the opening goal of the cup, can make a claim. So can the team's goalkeeper, Raúl Rangel, for shutting out South Africa. Then there is Merlin the duck. Merlin, who is 2 years old, has become an early internet sensation of the tournament as he waddles around Mexico City dressed in his country's jersey and socks. "We don't like to leave him alone at home. We like him to be with us," his owner, Carla Gomez, told the Associated Press. Merlin trails Ms. Gomez as she moves through tourist areas selling beverages from a cart. Ms. Gomez told ESPN that Merlin likes to eat Carnitas Tacos. Alongside Pele, Maradona, and Messi, several animals have catapulted to fame as a result of the World Cup. There was Paul the Octopus, who in 2010 gained renown for correctly predicting games by choosing a muscle from a box. But the greatest non-human animal hero of the games was none other than Pickles the dog. Taking a walk in South London in 1966, the four-legged football fan found the World Cup trophy wrapped in newspaper under a hedge. It had been stolen a week before in a bid for ransom. Pickles's discovery meant that when England won its only World Cup that summer, it could be presented with the trophy. This concludes the presentation of the New York Times for Wednesday, June 17th, 2026. My name is Elizabeth Ingber with the Talking Information Center. As always, thank you.
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2: Hi, this is Bridget with USA Today, Wednesday, June 17th. How will U.S.-Iran deal help economy? Prices will fall. Experts differ on just how much. By Andrea Riquier. One thing is certain after the United States and Iran agreed to a framework deal to end the months-long war and reopen the Strait of Hormuz. The cost of living crisis just got a bit less bad. But how much less and how long it lasts are still open questions, particularly given the deal's unknowns. How many times have we talked about a ceasefire? We have been here before, and we've seen the same reactions time and time again, said John Musso, Chief Investment Officer for Cumberland Advisors, a subsidiary of MidPen Bancorp. If the war actually ends, then the follow-through should be lower oil prices, declining bond yields, and declining inflation. But that's going to take time. Details of peace pact still secret. How much will price of gas fall? On June 15th, the nationwide average gas price dropped below $4 a gallon, albeit only to $3.99, for the first time since mid-April, according to metrics compiled by GasBuddy. Brent crude oil, the global standard, was trading at about $82.61 a barrel, its lowest since early March. For now, the national average could continue falling, provided there isn't a drastic reversal and the U.S. and Iran continue moving in a positive direction, said Patrick DeHaan, head of petroleum analysis at GasBuddy. Still, until the strait is reopened and oil flows begin to move as normal, he cautioned, there's little reason to believe that this price relief will last. In a research note published early June 15, analysts at Oxford Economics agreed, writing that the agreement between the U.S. and Iran is a significant step towards reaching a full-blown deal. But there will likely be bumps in the road, and it will still take time for shipping in the Strait of Hormuz to approach pre-war levels. The money freed up from declining costs at the pump should help support the entire economy. In March, Oxford wrote that every 10 cents on gasoline prices adds around $12.3 billion in spending on gasoline, or around 0.06% of consumer spending that isn't available to be spent on other goods and services. Beyond the price of specific things households need, an end to the hostilities will likely also mean that broad measures of inflation will come down. The Consumer Price Index, tallied by the Labor Department, has surged since the start of the war. Before the conflict began, the annual inflation rate held steady at 2.4% in February. It jumped to 3.3% in March and rose again to 3.8% in April, driven by supply chain disruptions and soaring fuel prices that increased the cost of producing other goods. It will take global supply chains a couple of quarters to get back to normal, said Ben Shoesmith, a senior economist with KPMG Economics, in a note published June 15th. That will keep price pressures higher for some time. What will it mean for the Fed? Measures of inflation matter because the Federal Reserve keeps an eye on overall price changes when deciding on interest rate policy. The detente announced this week may help make the case for policymakers to hold rates steady, many economists think. The Fed will announce its next rate decision on June 17th. There's still a possibility that this inflation scare proves transitory, said Don Rissmiller, chief economist for Stratagas. At a minimum, the latest oil price declines should buy some time for central bankers to find out. But the Fed isn't the only market force that decides the path of interest rates. What about Treasury bonds? Investors in U.S. Treasury bonds also hold a lot of cards. Since the start of the war, those investors have made it clear that they expect higher inflation, which erodes the value of the income that bonds offer. When investors sell bonds, their yields, rates, rise. Seen from the other side of the deal, that means that bond issuers must pay higher yields or rates for investors to be enticed to buy. So far, bond investors haven't reacted to the peace deal announcement as much as those in the oil market. The 10-year surged as high as 4.671% in early May and has moved downward, choppily, since then. It is roughly flat since the deal was announced over the weekend, however. The bond market needs more convincing that inflation isn't going to be embedded in the economy, Musso told USA Today. Those higher yields on government bonds have several implications. Among them, mortgage rates stay high alongside the U.S. 10-year note they tend to track. But more simply, when the government has to pay more to finance its operations, particularly when it's spending more on the war and taking in less because of tax cuts, there's less room for other items in the budget, like health care and Social Security. Scientists have a plan if we discover aliens, UFOs, by Eric Lagata. For decades, the public has been obsessed with the idea of little green men in flying saucers visiting Earth. The almost mythical concept that aliens from distant worlds could invade our planet has long been the source of paranoia for many conspiracy theorists and the source of entertainment across pop culture. But how would events unfold if extraterrestrials really did make first contact with humanity? Turns out a framework has long existed for just how researchers should confirm the existence of intelligent alien life and then share that breakthrough with the public in a way that minimizes panic. And for the first time in more than a decade, the international group responsible for those guidelines has updated its suggested protocols. First contact guidance updated. An organization known as the International Academy of Astronautics has, for the first time in more than 15 years, overhauled its rules for how the public ought to be informed if humanity ever makes contact with extraterrestrial life. The document, which provides recommendations rather than enforceable procedures, outlines what can be considered best practices for agencies searching for aliens throughout the universe. The Academy, based in Paris, most recently revised the protocols in 2010, after they were first adopted in 1989. The new guidance, the organization said in a press release, prioritizes scientific rigor and transparency. In an age defined by artificial intelligence, widespread use of social media, and a 24-hour news cycle. The updates are the result of years of work and input from more than 350 researchers around the world, according to the organization. In an era of deepfakes, automated misinformation, and instant global connectivity, unverified claims could trigger confusion or panic. Astrophysicist Michael Garrett, the chair of the Academy's Committee for the Search for Extraterrestrial Intelligence, said in a statement, "These new protocols guide SETI, Search for Extraterrestrial Intelligence, scientists in maintaining the highest standards of evidence before making announcements." New guidelines for sharing news. The updated protocols maintain some core tenets that have existed since 1985, while now reflecting the realities of a digital age where hoaxes and misinformation can rise online. For instance, the Academy sought to establish safeguards for scientists who make a potential detection that puts them at risk of online harassment or in any way threatens their safety. The guidance also looks to guard against viral rumors by mitigating the flow of incorrect information. The committee that came up with the new guidelines acknowledged that many techno-signatures beyond radio transmissions can now be detected as evidence of extraterrestrial life. Principles that remain at the heart of the guidelines include maintaining a rigorous verification process to confirm the existence of extraterrestrial intelligence, and report it to the scientific community, United Nations, and the public. Avoiding responding to confirmed extraterrestrials without appropriate input from the international community, such as the UN. Establishing a post-detection committee with experts from a variety of backgrounds, tasked with advising on the longer-term societal implications of a confirmed discovery. Aliens, UFOs re-enter mainstream. A series of dramatic public hearings in Washington, D.C. has in recent years reignited age-old conspiracy theories that the government is concealing information about extraterrestrials that have visited Earth. Amid the increased scrutiny, President Donald Trump has directed the Pentagon to begin releasing some files of investigations into UFO reports, which the government now refers to as Unidentified Anomalous Phenomena, or UAP. Steven Spielberg's Disclosure Day also recently hit theaters. The film, starring Emily Blunt, which Spielberg directed, tells the story of a government cover-up of UFOs and explores just how the public ought to be informed about the existence of aliens. So, just how should the public be told? "We do not shout alien the moment we see a strange blip," Garrett cautioned. "Only when we have reached a consensus that a signal is credible do we bring it to the world." Support often scarce for grieving workers. Jobs may acknowledge loss, but miss mark on compassion. By Jessica Gein. In March 2019, Diana Wisdom's teenage son, Bryce, texted that he had blood in his urine. Rushed to the hospital, he was diagnosed with a rare form of kidney cancer. Doctors removed his right kidney. It was just the start of 16 months of treatment, chemotherapy, radiation, doctor's appointments, unexpected complications. They all became part of Wisdom's daily routine. All the while, she kept vigil, and she kept working. A seasoned commercial underwriter, she was used to delivering top results. But while her life had changed unimaginably, the demands of her job had not. Everything felt like an emergency to someone, she said. It's difficult to find the emotional energy to care about a premium increase while your son is vomiting from treatment and looking to you for comfort. The stress was sometimes more than she could take, but Wisdom's family depended on her income, and the medical bills were piling up. When Bryce's cancer went into remission, she thought the pressure would ease. But a few weeks later, the cancer was back, and this time it had spread. Every day felt like a balancing act between being the mother Bryce needed and the employee my company expected me to be, she said. Wisdom held on until her 17-year-old son took his last breath. "I've got to go, Mom," he told her. The grieving process, she said, was just as hard as his illness. She left her job for a fresh start, and in the hope that a new company would be more accommodating. It wasn't. Jobs rarely make room for grief. The managers at the next company seemed sympathetic. Then, in 2024, her husband of 27 years, health began to fail. Suffering from kidney failure and complications from high blood pressure, he was hospitalized and then put on life support. After he died, Wisdom needed nearly 2 weeks to make funeral arrangements and bottle up her grief. Her manager was supportive, but the company policy was less so. She got 3 paid days of bereavement leave. That experience reinforced something I had already learned through grief. Workplaces often acknowledge loss, but they rarely make room for it, Wisdom said. A year ago, she joined Liberty Mutual. On her son's birthday, she took the day off and let her team know why. Her coworkers checked on her throughout the day. When her mother died, Wisdom didn't expect much, but the company gave her 5 days off, and her manager encouraged her to take more time if she needed it. She had never experienced anything like it. For the first time in my career, I felt that my employer recognized that grief does not follow a schedule, and that employees sometimes need compassion, flexibility, and understanding while navigating loss, she said. No time to grieve. Grief experts say they hear stories like Wisdom's all the time, part of an invisible yet heartbreaking crisis affecting millions of working Americans. For most people, grief at work is not a matter of if, it's when. At any given time, 1 in 9 workers are mourning the loss of a loved one, according to workplace bereavement firm Bereave. What corporate policies largely ignore? Loss can linger for months or years, long past what most companies plan for. Yet employees in one of the darkest moments of their lives typically get just 3 to 5 days of bereavement leave, and then they are expected to get back to work and back to normal. Few organizations have anything to offer beyond kind words and a referral to the Employee Assistance Program, said Rebecca Feingloss, a certified grief support specialist, founder of Grieve Leave, and host of the podcast Griefed Up. Managers lack training in how to support employees. Coworkers often don't know what to say, so they sidestep tough conversations. and resources will only get scarcer as pressure builds to cut costs and benefits in a tight job market. The unspoken message that many employees hear, leave your emotions at the door. What we see so often is that when people come back to work, they feel incredibly isolated. They don't feel a sense of reintegration, Feingloss said. Your world just fell apart, your person just died, and you are expected to go back to your spreadsheets and to hitting your monthly targets. She speaks from personal experience. On a Saturday in March 2020, as the world was on the verge of shutting down in the early days of the COVID-19 pandemic, Feingloss, then a senior policy advisor in North Carolina, was tapped to help the state declare a lockdown of the state's schools. On the way in, she called her dad, who had been her best friend since her mom died from brain cancer when she was 13. Something in his voice worried her. He didn't sound good. He was short of breath. But her dad, who had taken her to basketball and football games and prom dress shopping, just told her to be safe, that he was proud of her, and that he loved her. A couple of hours later, she was pulled out of a crisis response meeting to answer her phone that had been ringing nonstop. She says she doesn't remember collapsing, just the feeling of the floor falling out from under her, as she got the news that her father had died suddenly. There was no more standing up, she said. The state had no paid bereavement leave, so she took 3 weeks of vacation. She was 30, and her world didn't make sense anymore. She came down with shingles. She got a divorce. Eventually, she created grieve leave, which advocates for more compassionate grief support in the workplace, and she became a certified grief support specialist. I have heard stories from many other people who have gotten these phone calls while they are at work, Feingloss said. And it makes sense. It's where we are spending the majority of our time. So many of us will get the worst phone calls of our lives while we are at work. Bitter pill to swallow. Pamela Buchanan got one of those calls. In 2019, her dad, a spry 80-year-old, was recovering in the hospital after spinal surgery to repair a broken bone in his back. The surgery was risky, but the alternative was possible paralysis. Her sister-in-law called to say he was complaining of a stomachache, but it didn't sound serious to Buchanan. An emergency physician, she was scheduled for 24-hour shifts every other day that week, so she went to work. Only later did she suspect that he was suffering from an ileus, a serious condition where intestinal muscles stop contracting and create a blockage. Her brother called her at work to tell her their father had died. Buchanan and her dad had always been close. From a family of sharecroppers, he grew up in rural Mississippi and didn't finish high school so he could help put his sisters through school. He worked multiple jobs to support his 7 kids. He was, Buchanan said, everything to her. And she never got to say goodbye because there was no one to cover for her in the emergency room. So that place where she made life or death decisions became her own trauma bay. The rest of her shift was a blur. I was in a fog. I don't remember much of the shift. I don't remember what I saw, what I did, if I did it safely, Buchanan said. She got a colleague to fill in for one ER shift so she could go to his funeral, but that was all she could manage. At work, she was used to other people's grief. Now her own grief followed her around the hospital. She avoided the hallway where she got the awful news. Ultimately, Buchanan left that job. She doesn't work much clinically anymore, instead spending her time as a stress management expert, advocating for the mental health of clinicians, and focusing on suicide prevention and workforce retention. I used to think how important it is to be at the front lines of medicine and to be there on someone's worst day, Buchanan said. But the fact that I couldn't navigate my own worst days, because I am in service to other people, was a bitter pill to swallow. Heavy toll of unsupported grief. All that unsupported grief costs businesses billions in decreased productivity, lower morale and job satisfaction, greater absences, and higher turnover. The personal toll is also heavy. While some working Americans find relief in a work routine, others struggle to compartmentalize their grief. In research studies, they report feelings of isolation and bouts of anxiety. They have trouble concentrating. They suffer from brain fog, headaches, and chronic pain. They struggle with everyday assignments and miss deadlines, even days of work, fueling panic that they will lose their job. Nearly 8 in 10 grieving workers consider quitting their jobs after a major loss, according to workplace bereavement firm Empathy. Sarah Kagan did. When her mother was diagnosed with pancreatic cancer, she knew what to expect. Her grandmother had died from it. So Kagan informed her manager and her 5-member team, but she didn't take any time off. She had a successful career in product marketing that was important to her and to her mom, also a career professional. "I took on bigger projects than I ever had," she said. "I wanted it to be like, if you didn't know, you wouldn't know." 8 months later, her father called to tell her that her mom was going into hospice. She died 5 days later. Kagan, who was then 6 months pregnant with her second child, took 5 days off and returned to work the following week. "I came back to no note, no card, not even a Slack message. That was very uncomfortable to me and immediately planted a seed of, this is a you problem. Don't bring that here. This is not a place to talk about that," Kagan said. 2 weeks later, she got her 6-month performance review. "The two main pieces of feedback were that I hadn't answered my Slack messages fast enough and that I wasn't in a good enough mood," she said. "That really pissed me off." Her resentment only grew at the disconnect between how she felt and the narrative the company spun. "We are a family. We care about you." Families don't treat each other that way, she thought. So she quit her job. As she shared her story with friends, an idea took root. She started Korea Grief Coaching, named for the Jewish ritual of tearing a garment or a black ribbon as a physical expression of grief. Through her work, Kagan said she has coached hundreds of employees and people leaders to create cultures that are more prepared to meet the needs of grieving employees. "It's not personhood versus professionalism," she said. "It's about building organizations that know how to hold both." You gotta get back to work. Carolyn Moore, a longtime human resources executive and consultant, understands better than most that grief does not fit neatly into most HR policies. Her 31-year-old daughter, who was working as a public defender in Texas, died suddenly earlier this year. It would be nearly 2 months before the medical examiner released a cause of death, a heart attack. As a mom and an executive, Moore had always been the one who held it together for everyone else. She couldn't anymore. "I was a ridiculous mess," Moore said. "Navigating every parent's worst nightmare, even the basics of everyday life, was beyond her. She loved her work, but she swore off new clients for 6 months. She loved to cook, but she couldn't stomach going to the grocery store, let alone preparing a meal. She had seen a lot of heartache in 30-plus years as a human resources professional." "You're so devastated for that person," Moore said. "But as an executive or in management, you are programmed into the show must go on, you got to get back to work, and then you expect the same level of commitment and performance." Now she realizes that thinking was all wrong. "Grief isn't something that ends. It's something you learn how to carry," she said, "and it shows up differently for everyone. Needs can change from moment to moment or day to day," she said. With flexibility and compassion, employers can offer employees some stability at the most unstable moment in their lives, Moore said. Grief is part of the experience that each individual employee is going to probably have to go through at some point. And it's become so clear to me that this is such a missed opportunity, she said. It's what concerns me the most for workplaces right now. This lack of ability to think about the human in that equation. When your boss has your back. Caroline Detman says she was fortunate that her employers and coworkers handled her grief far better than most. In October 2023, Detman's healthy 17-year-old son went to sleep one night and never woke up. Owen, an honor student and a volunteer at the local police department, who had recently started working at a senior living community, and who loved to draw, sing, dance, act, and design fashion, died of a seizure. He had never had one before. Nothing could have prepared her for the unrelenting pain. Yet while many people around her had no idea what to say or do, her employer, an events company, urged her to take as much time as she needed. Co-workers rallied around her, sending regular deliveries of coffee and food to the house and arranging the flowers and plants for her son's service. What do they have that most people don't? Grief doesn't clock out when you clock in, Detman said. There was never a discussion of, we need you back in however many days. It was very much the opposite. It was, you need to take however long you need to take. And how can we help? She said. Detman now works for a new company and recently attended a corporate training at the Second City, an improv comedy club in Chicago. In a small group exercise, she was asked to describe what her smartphone does. The request struck a nerve. For Detman, her smartphone keeps her son alive, his photos, videos, and voice. The anniversary of his passing, the birthday, the holidays, I know those are going to be difficult, but in a million years I didn't expect that Second City would, she said. One moment she was laughing, the next tears sprang to her eyes, then a colleague reached over and squeezed her hand. That simple gesture grounded her. We don't pay enough attention to grief at work, considering that is something everyone will go through at some point in their work journey, said Detman, a marketing specialist and a mom of three. That squeeze allowed me to acknowledge what I was feeling, and then I was able to center myself back in the moment. Reflecting pool could look green for months. Environmental Expert Doubts Algae Eradication by Michelle Del Rey. The Lincoln Memorial Reflecting Pool has become overrun with algae just days after the landmark underwent a multi-million-dollar renovation, leaving visitors wondering if it will be cleared in time for 4th of July celebrations, marking America's 250th anniversary. Photos taken over the weekend show National Park Service employees working to clear algae from the pool, which had turned the water green. The pool's basin had been painted American flag blue, a dark navy, ahead of Independence Day. The pool in Washington measures about 2,000 feet in length and 160 feet in width. The renovation began in April and was completed in June. According to the New York Times, the pool repairs cost $13.1 million. In a statement to USA Today on June 15th, the Department of the Interior said, versus previous administrations, the National Park Service is actually maintaining the beautifully completed reflecting pool. The nanobubbler technology has successfully destroyed the algae bloom that has plagued every pool reopening since 1922, the statement continues. Now, due to deploying the advanced nanobubbler technology, the algae is dead and being vacuumed up as we speak. We thank President Trump for fixing the reflecting pool for good. While the department remains optimistic, an environmental expert tells USA Today the green could linger for several months. Here's what we know. Expert: July temperatures could be bad news for reflecting pool. There are doubts about whether the reflecting pool will return to its glistening blue color ahead of the holiday. Hans Perl, research professor of marine and environmental sciences at the University of North Carolina at Chapel Hill, told USA Today on June 15th the pool may still be impacted by algae and appear green by the semi-quincentennial. The 4th of July is probably the worst time of year because that's when the temperature is highest, he said. It's Mother Nature that's really running the show. Algae thrives in hot weather but dissipates in the winter months, he explained. Washington is notoriously hot and humid in the summer months. The National Oceanic and Atmospheric Administration told USA Today the summer forecast this year is expected to be above normal. In July, the region will experience several days in the upper 80s and 90s. Also, the region is surrounded by numerous sources of humidity and moisture, including the Chesapeake Bay watershed and the Potomac River. To eliminate the algae, the pool would need to be drained, Perl said. The water would then require treatment before the pool could be refilled. However, even after treatment, the water may still contain nutrients, such as nitrogen and phosphorus, that promote algae growth. While these nutrients can be reduced, they cannot be removed to levels low enough to completely prevent algae from returning. Though it's possible to treat the water with chemicals like chlorine, Perl said the chemicals could impact animals like ducks drinking water from the pool. Additionally, such treatments are costly. The treatment might be worse than the problem, he said, noting he would recommend officials wait it out until the cooler months after September. You learn to appreciate the color a little bit more, he added. USA Today reached out to the National Park Service for comment. The Park Service had previously said it would collect algae and remove it from the pool. Why was the pool renovated? According to previous USA Today reporting, President Donald Trump announced a plan to revamp the reflecting pool in April. He said the pool had been the subject of complaints because of its leaking foundation and filthiness. He told reporters that contractors would sandblast, caulk, and resurface the pool basin. The pool is part of a citywide initiative to spruce up landmarks ahead of the 4th of July. Before the concrete bottom, the pool's basin was made of black asphalt. At points, the water had been dyed black to improve the reflection. Before renovations, the pool had leaked 16 million gallons of water a year, the National Park Service said. President Donald Trump selected Atlantic Industrial Coatings to perform the renovations. Trump said he'd chosen the company because it had done work at his Sterling, Virginia golf club. He's continued to boast about the updated landmark. In a Truth Social post on June 15th, Trump announced a 4th of July rally to take place on the National Mall, with the backdrop of the Lincoln Memorial and surrounding the beautifully new reflecting pool. What did the Park Service previously do about the water? The National Park Service typically takes several measures to prevent algae growth and maintain water quality in the reflecting pool. A 2009 report states the agency performs water treatment, debris removal, and pool cleaning. The reflecting pool is filled with potable municipal water. DC Water and Sewer Authority treats the water with chloramine, a longer-lasting disinfecting compound than chlorine that prevents contamination. The water does not have long-lasting disinfection properties once placed in the reflecting pool. Moreover, NPS also treats the reflecting pool with a proprietary algaecide. Still, algae growth has continued to be a consistent problem throughout the years. According to the report, the agency previously considered various methods to combat algae growth. One of the methods involved using small devices the size of a soda can to emit a sound frequency that would disrupt blooms. The Lincoln Memorial Reflecting Pool was built between 1920 and 1923. Trump says Iran won't have nuclear weapon ahead of deal. Formal details have yet to be revealed. By Janine Santucci, Bart Jansen, Christopher Kahn, Francesca Chambers, Michael Loria, and Fernando Cervantes, Jr. President Donald Trump said June 16th that a secret peace agreement with Iran, the text of which has not been released, dictates that Iran will never be allowed to have a nuclear weapon. A preliminary agreement announced over the weekend promises to bring an end to the fighting that has killed thousands in Iran and 13 American service members, rocked the global economy, and strained the United States' relationships with some of its closest allies. The truce also was expected to return the Strait of Hormuz to its toll-free operating status before the war, and end a U.S. naval blockade on Iranian ports. Trump, who's attending a Group of Seven summit in France, said that all hell will rain down on Iran if it does pursue a nuclear weapon. "The only thing that really matters to me is Iran will never have a nuclear weapon, and it says it loud and clear," he said. "They are not going to develop it, and they are not going to buy it. They are not going to do anything with it. If they do, they will suffer unbelievable consequences," Trump said. Formal details about the agreement have yet to be revealed, but the Trump administration has said the understanding would commit Iran to further talks about dismantling its nuclear program over the next 60 days. Trump denies Iran will be paid. Trump denied reports that Iran would receive $300 billion to rebuild as part of the negotiations. Multiple news organizations reported June 15th that Vice President J.D. Vance said Iran could gain access to $300 billion in reconstruction funding if the country complies with the peace accord. But Trump called the reports fake news on social media and blamed it on his political rivals. "We are not investing any money in Iran, by the way," Trump told reporters at the G7 summit. "That rumor that got out there yesterday, it was ridiculous." Vance and Iran's top negotiator, Mohammed Bakr Khalibaf, were set to attend the formal signing Friday, June 19th in Geneva. The Foreign Affairs Department of Switzerland said it could take place at the Bürgenstock Mountaintop Resort, a location proposed by the Pakistani and Qatari mediators, as well as by the United States and Iran. Chinese Foreign Minister Wang Yi on June 16th welcomed the initial agreement and called for sustained efforts toward long-term peace. "There must be no turning back," Wang said in a call with his Pakistani counterpart, Ishaq Dar. Oil prices hit 3-month low. Upon signing of the Memorandum of Understanding, Iran will loosen its grip on the Strait of Hormuz, and the United States will lift its months-long blockade of the vital trade route, the administration said. Iranian state media reported June 16th that operations to lift the blockade were beginning. Oil prices fell nearly 3% June 16th, hitting a 3-month low, amid optimism about the agreement that could reopen the Strait of Hormuz and lead to a sustained end to the war. Trump said June 16th that the Strait of Hormuz will be fully open by June 19th, and that the text of the U.S.-Iran memorandum will be released in a formal setting. Brent crude futures were down $2.48, or about 3%. At $80.69 a barrel early June 16th. A day earlier, oil prices dropped almost 5% after Trump announced the framework agreement. In the United States, the average cost of a gallon of gas was $4.04 as of June 16th, according to AAA. Gas prices have fallen for the past 3 weeks as crude oil prices remain below $100 a barrel. President says he will brief press. Trump said he planned to hold a news conference to release the text of the Memorandum of Understanding with Iran. I will not only release it, I will probably have a press conference and read it to you word by word so that the press covers it accurately, Trump told reporters in France. The president also said he likes the idea of sending a finalized agreement with Iran to Congress for approval, setting the stage for a possible Senate vote on the deal once it is finished. I will send it to Congress. I like the idea. I mean, who wouldn't approve it? Trump said. I like the idea. Send it to Congress, please. Obama skeptical of New Deal. Lawmakers on both sides of the aisle have pressed for the Senate, which has a constitutional mandate to advise and consent on treaties the president signs, to have a say in an Iranian nuclear pact. The deal would have to clear a two-thirds majority in the Senate if it came for a vote, meaning its passage would hinge on Democratic support. A finished deal could face pushback from Democrats in the Senate, some of whom have argued publicly that Trump's agreement could do less to constrain Iran than the one the Obama administration signed, and Trump voided during his first term. Former President Barack Obama, in an interview June 15th with ABC News, said it's doubtful that any agreement would be significantly different or a significant improvement from the deal that we had in the first place. He noted that the agreement worked for a long stretch of time before the United States withdrew. Trump pulled out of the deal, the Joint Comprehensive Plan of Action, in 2018, calling it a horrible and one-sided agreement that didn't bring calm or peace. Trump, let Syria handle Hezbollah. Trump said he isn't upset with Israeli Prime Minister Benjamin Netanyahu, who wasn't part of the U.S.-Iran peace talks, and said the deal could survive possible future military conflict between Israel and Hezbollah in Lebanon. Trump said he suggested to Netanyahu to let Syria take care of Hezbollah, Iran's proxy in Lebanon. I suggested to Israel to let Syria take care of Hezbollah, because, to be honest, I think they do a better job of doing it, he said. Probe underway into fatal crash of B-52. 8 are killed in unsurvivable incident, by Janine Santucci. Authorities are investigating an unsurvivable crash of a United States Air Force B-52 Stratofortress aircraft that killed 8 people in Southern California on June 15th. The crash happened shortly after the B-52 bomber took off at about 11:20 a.m. local time at Edwards Air Force Base, officials said. We lost 8 great Americans. This crash is deemed to be unsurvivable, Colonel James Hayes said. Officials haven't yet revealed a cause of the crash and said an investigation with final conclusions could take months. The victims have also not yet been formally identified. Here's what we know about the investigation. What happened in the B-52 bomber crash? The aircraft that crashed was a B-52 Stratofortress, a long-haul heavy bomber that can reach subsonic speeds at altitudes up to 50,000 feet. The plane, which was on a test mission in support of a radar modernization program, crashed and burst into flames immediately after taking off, Hayes said. Our team of first responders snapped into action to put out the flames, Hayes said. Footage of the aftermath of the crash site showed a large, charred area with debris strewn about and smoke rising from the remains. The crash was totally contained on the runway of the base, Hayes said. Officials haven't revealed a cause of the crash as of June 16th. Its cause was being investigated, and officials didn't have any indication of the cause, Hayes said.

airplane manufacturing company Boeing confirmed in a statement that two of the victims were employees and said it was in touch with their families to offer support. We mourn this loss and honor the service of our airmen, civilians, and contractors who work every day to advance our mission. I send my sincerest condolences to their families and loved ones, Secretary of the Air Force Troy Mank said. U.S. officials warn travelers of Bahamas jet ski tours by Kathleen Wong. Authorities are warning Americans about jet ski excursions in the Bahamas after reports of sexual assaults and accidents. In a security alert, June 15th, the U.S. Embassy in Nassau advised travelers about the risks of operating or accepting rides from operators of jet skis due to the lack of enforcement of safety regulations in the Bahamas. The alert urged Americans to avoid renting jet skis in the Caribbean country and also to be wary of solicitations from operators, specifically near the cruise port, Junkanoo Beach, Arawak Cay, and the islands east of Paradise Island. Last year, the State Department shared a similar warning in a travel advisory about swimming-related risks related to jet skis and boating. The agency detailed the sexual assault reports and concerns over possibly unlicensed or uninsured operators, or those who ignore weather warnings and still take people out. The State Department did not immediately respond to USA Today's request for comment. Since 2024, the embassy has received multiple reports of Nassau-based jet ski operators sexually assaulting women who are U.S. citizens. According to the embassy, two American women reported sexual assaults in 2025, and three others reported sexual assaults in 2024. In April 2025, the Tribune, a Bahamian media outlet, reported that two American women accused local jet ski operators of rape after the tourists were taken to isolated islands and said they were assaulted. One victim was a 23-year-old cruise passenger, and the man has since been charged. After the string of sexual assault allegations, a new law took effect in March 2026, prohibiting jet ski operators from riding with guests to reduce the opportunity for unwanted sexual misconduct. Acting Port Controller Senior Commander Bernie Wright said, according to the Tribune. Some of the women said the male operators assaulted them after soliciting them for jet ski rides from small islands just east of Paradise Island, downtown Nassau, and Paradise Island beaches, according to the security alert. The incidents reportedly took place on isolated islands near Nassau. The lack of regulations and enforcement has also led to safety incidents involving American citizens, including a death in August 2025, the security alert added. An unlicensed operator driving an unregistered boat in the waters of Paradise Island struck an American riding a jet ski. Since August 2024, six Americans have been hospitalized with injuries from jet ski accidents. Three of them needed emergency medical evacuations to the United States, according to the security alert. The Bahamas, a popular cruise and vacation destination for Americans, was under a Level 2 U.S. travel advisory as of June 15th. That urges visitors to exercise increased caution because of violent crime, including armed robberies, burglaries, and sexual assaults. Teen ordered to custody in Kepner murder case by J.D. Gallup and Tao Wen. A federal magistrate has rescinded an order allowing the 16-year-old stepbrother of Anna Kepner to remain free pending trial, directing the U.S. Marshals

0: Service to take him into custody in the cruise ship murder case. In a 14-page order unsealed June 15th, U.S. Magistrate Judge Edwin Torres granted prosecutors' motion to revoke the teen's release and order him into U.S. Marshals custody. Torres ruled that once the case was transferred to adult prosecution, federal law governing adult defendants, not juvenile rules, controlled the detention decision. The government has established by clear and convincing evidence that no condition or combination of conditions of release will reasonably assure the safety of the community going forward, Torres wrote in the order filed June 10th. Torres had declined to jail the teen whose name is not being released by USA Today because of his age, and allowed him to remain in the custody of a family member ahead of his trial in September, reported Florida Today, part of the USA Today network. The teen had been in his uncle's custody since pleading not guilty in April to charges of first-degree murder and aggravated sexual abuse. The June 10th order was issued in response to a request from federal prosecutors to have the teen held in detention pending his trial in connection with Kepner's death aboard the Carnival Horizon cruise ship on November 7, 2025. Prosecutors said Kepner, 18, was found dead in the cabin she shared with the 16-year-old and a 10-year-old sibling. Her biological father and stepmother were in a cabin across the hall. Judge cites danger to community. Torres said the decision to detain the teen was based on dangerousness, not risk of flight. The danger posed by the conduct charged here, the alleged first-degree murder and aggravated sexual abuse of a young woman and stepsister of the defendant while they were in confined quarters of a ship at sea, is sufficient by itself to require detention, Torres wrote in his order. A now-decreed adult defendant charged on probable cause with deliberately taking a human life and sexually assaulting his victim in the course of doing so presents a danger to himself and to others that no curfew, monitor, or custodial placement can be trusted to contain, the judge wrote. Torres acknowledged that the suspect has no criminal record, had voluntarily surrendered, and complied with release conditions, according to the order. But the judge wrote that those considerations were outweighed by the severity of the alleged conduct. The murder trial begins September 1st at the Wilkie D. Ferguson Jr. Courthouse in Miami. If found guilty, the teen could be sentenced to life in prison. The deadline for entering a plea agreement is August 28th, court records show. Okay, that's all the time that we have for today. Thank you.
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0: Okay, we now begin the reading of today's Wall Street Journal on the Talking Information Center for today, Wednesday, the 17th of June, 2026, and we say hello to George and Steve.
1: Thank you, John Shea. It's our great pleasure to read for you this morning. We'll begin with the What's News column on the far left side of the front page of the journal. These are news briefs, all of which, I would guess, we'll get to in detail as we move through the paper today. SpaceX said it would buy Cursor parent Anysphere for $60 billion, acquiring an autonomous coding agent that could help the company catch up with its AI rivals. I understand maybe 10% of that. SpaceX shares, but maybe I'll learn more as we go through the paper today. SpaceX shares climbed 4.8% in Tuesday's session, and major indexes ended mixed with the S&P 500 and NASDAQ falling 0.6% and 1.2% respectively, and the Dow rising 0.6%. Bank of Japan raised interest rates to a 31-year high to defend against the inflationary risks of a spike in energy costs. Robinhood markets will lay off about 10% of its workforce, eliminating about 290 jobs to cut costs and increase efficiency. Rivian laid off hundreds of employees, representing less than 2% of the electric vehicle maker's workforce. BMW cut its outlook for the year as the Middle East conflict takes a heavier toll than expected and competition intensifies in the Chinese market. Norwegian Air Shuttle agreed to acquire hotel and travel experiences company Nordic Leisure Travel for an initial $833 million. Ericsson said Chief Executive Officer Bjørn Ekholm would step down and named company veteran Peter Narvinger as his successor. European chipmaker ST Microelectronics is seeking to raise $1.5 billion through a sale of convertible bonds. And finally, DeepSeek raised more than $7.4 billion in its first round of fundraising to support its costly development of artificial intelligence. Good morning, Steve.
2: Morning, George. On the front page of today's Wall Street Journal, Iran can start selling its oil following deal. Accord with the U.S. to end war offers early financial incentive to wind down conflict. This article is by Dov Lieber in Tel Aviv, Summer Saeed in Dubai, and Alexander Ward in Geneva. The U.S. will allow Iran to begin immediately selling oil and fuel under the deal to end the war, offering Tehran an early financial incentive to wind down the conflict, people familiar with the agreement said. The provision for waivers of sanctions on oil sales takes effect immediately upon signing the agreement this week and covers necessary services including banking, transportation, and insurance needed to facilitate the sales, the people said. United Against Nuclear Iran, a nonprofit, said an Iranian supertanker carrying crude oil had left the port of Chabahar, crossed the U.S. blockade, and was sailing out of the Gulf of Oman on Tuesday, with its location tracker active, marking the first such instance since the start of the U.S. blockade in April. Shortly afterward, a second tanker, Hero 2, also crossed the blockade, according to UANI and ship tracking data from marine traffic. A draft of the Memorandum of Understanding reviewed by the Wall Street Journal lays out the oil sales along with a promise after further negotiations down the road of extensive sanctions relief, release of frozen assets, and billions of dollars in reconstruction funding. A senior U.S. official said on Tuesday, even though Iran would get upfront sanctions relief for oil sales, sustained relief would be tied to Iran's performance on U.S. demands regarding issues like opening the strategic Strait of Hormuz and its nuclear program. Tehran still wouldn't get immediate access to billions of dollars in frozen funds. The deal, which the Trump administration said the U.S. and Iran signed electronically on Sunday and will complete this week, includes an extended pause in the fighting, including in Lebanon, lifts the U.S. and Iranian blockades in the Strait, and sets the stage for extended talks on Iran's nuclear program. Many lawmakers and political officials in the U.S. and Israel are opposed to giving Iran financial relief and easing the pressure of the U.S. blockade before securing major concessions. Allowing Iran to export its oil concedes a key point of U.S. leverage, but one the White House felt it probably had to give up to open the Strait, said Farzin Nedimi, an Iran-focused senior fellow with the Washington Institute, a U.S.-based think tank. The White House thinks that these kinds of sweeteners are required to make Iran make concessions, and otherwise it would be very difficult to make Iran continue negotiations, Nedimi said. He said the U.S. could reimpose its blockade on Iranian exports as long as it keeps its military assets in the region. The agreement provides for much greater financial relief if Iran goes along with U.S. demands to destroy its stockpile of enriched uranium and dismantle its nuclear program. Among its provisions is a regional reconstruction and development fund for Iran to repair damage done by the war. In a briefing on Monday, senior Trump administration officials said the U.S. and Iran have discussed a fund of $300 billion for that purpose. They also said they have discussed sanctions relief and restoring Tehran's access to some of its estimated $100 billion in frozen funds. We're going to be willing to be extraordinarily generous in opening up their economy and opening up the sanctions relief, one of the officials said. So I would say everything is on the table, and at the same time, nothing is on the table if it doesn't come along with real performance. President Trump said on social media that the U.S. wouldn't contribute to the $300 billion fund. The question of financial benefits for Iran is among the most sensitive for Trump's effort to conclude the war. Trump has excoriated former President Barack Obama, a Democrat, for flying cash into Iran after the 2015 nuclear deal took effect the following January. Trump, a Republican, withdrew from that deal in his first term. Allowing oil sales could prove a more palatable means of providing Iran with financial relief. It lets Washington give Iran a tangible economic incentive that will help lower global energy prices, said Seema Shein, a former top official at Israel's spy agency, Mossad, and now at the Institute for National Security Studies in Tel Aviv. The deal already involved the U.S. lifting its blockade of Iranian ports, at which point Iran would likely have resumed its extensive oil smuggling operations anyway, Shein said. It's better to legalize it and benefit from that, she said. Under the Memorandum of Understanding, the U.S. is also willing to give Iran access to some of its frozen funds for payments determined by Iran's central bank, some of the people said. The U.S. has some flexibility in the release of assets and could give Iran access before the conclusion of a final agreement on the nuclear and other issues, one of the people said. Iran has said it wanted some $12 billion up front and $24 billion during the 60-day negotiation that would be opened by an initial agreement. Iran has an estimated $100 billion in assets rendered inaccessible by U.S. sanctions, mainly revenue from past oil sales and reserves. While less lucrative than sanctions relief, assets transferred to Iran can't be reclaimed, while sanctions can be reimposed, making the benefit more durable. The bulk of the frozen money sits abroad, mostly in China, from oil revenue generated over many years that can't be transferred to Tehran's banking system, which is under U.S. sanctions. There's about $6 billion in Iranian revenue that the Biden administration allowed to be transferred to Qatar in connection with the 2023 prisoner swap and $1 billion held in Oman. Both amounts were later informally restricted after the October 7th, 2023 Hamas-led attacks on Israel. Iran also has an estimated $15 billion in Iraqi banks from the sales of power and natural gas. George.
1: In a related article, Tehran Accord draws doubts from hawks. It's written by Philip Wegman and Lindsay Wise, Washington. Many of the hawkish conservatives who rushed to President Trump's defense at the beginning of the war with Iran now fear he is at risk of losing at the negotiating table, emboldening Tehran and setting back joint U.S.-Israeli interests in the process. Early details, such as reports that a preliminary peace deal could eventually unlock billions of dollars in frozen Iranian funds, as you just heard, have turned once loyal allies into critics. They worry the accord doesn't do enough to curb Iran's nuclear ambitions and offers economic relief to Tehran that could allow the regime to rebuild its missile arsenal. Some Trump allies have expressed frustration that the administration hadn't yet released the text of the agreement the president announced Sunday. Two influential voices who have privately advised Trump throughout the war, retired Army General Jack Keane, a Fox News contributor, and Mark Thiessen, a one-time George W. Bush speechwriter, have raised pointed concerns. I can't square some of the things that are coming out of the administration from reliable sources. That's what I find so disturbing, Keane told Fox News on Monday night. Thiessen earlier called reports about the agreement utterly disastrous. Senator Lindsey Graham, Republican of South Carolina, another hawkish advisor to Trump, has said he is eager to see the deal text. Senior Trump administration officials said the U.S. and Iran have discussed sanctions relief, restoring Tehran's access to some of its estimated $100 billion in frozen funds, and a $300 billion fund to facilitate reconstruction and repair of war damage. Officials have said Iran won't receive taxpayer money. A U.S. official said Iran will only get access to frozen funds if it can demonstrate that it will abide by the terms of the agreement, including by neutralizing its highly enriched uranium and reopening the Strait of Hormuz. The official pushed back on criticism from conservative hawks, arguing the deal meets the president's objectives and ensures that Iran won't obtain a nuclear weapon. Trump's allies on Capitol Hill have stopped short of openly criticizing the deal, but have said they need more information. Under federal law, Congress has the power to review any Iran nuclear deal and potentially vote on it. "I want to see it myself," Graham said of the preliminary agreement. "The way Iran describes it is awful. The way we describe it makes sense to me," he said. "Let's look at it and see what it actually is." Senate Majority Leader John Thune, Republican of South Dakota, said Tuesday the Senate Republicans had requested the text of the agreement along with briefings from the administration. "They've got to, you know, get this in front of us, and hopefully this will happen sooner rather than later," Thune said. While details remain murky, a more concrete picture of the preliminary agreement is starting to emerge. The memorandum of understanding includes an extended pause in the fighting, lifts the U.S. and Iranian blockades in the Strait of Hormuz, and sets the stage for extended talks on Iran's nuclear program. Steve.
2: At the Fed, cuts slide off the table. Bank is expected to hold steady for now. Focus shifts to more hawkish committee. Article by Nick Tamirios. Kevin Warsh walks into his first meeting as Federal Reserve Chairman this week in an awkward spot. He argued last year for rate cuts and was chosen to deliver them. But the conversation at the Fed has shifted the other way, toward raising rates, not cutting them. When President Trump picked Warsh in January, the Fed looked headed for lower rates and cheaper mortgages and loans that come with them. Investors expected several cuts this year, on top of three in late 2025, thanks in part to a wobbly job market that left officials worried that high rates were doing more harm than good. Inflation, meanwhile, looked like it might resume a decline toward the Fed's 2% goal once the effects of tariffs faded. 4 months later, almost none of that holds. Hiring has picked back up, and inflation is climbing instead of cooling. It's now running above 3%. The forces behind the turn weren't the ones the Fed had braced for. The AI buildout, once expected to tame inflation by lifting productivity, instead looks like a source of it. Straining supplies of chips, electricity, and the materials to build data centers in a way that smacks of a boom rather than a slump. Soaring tech stocks are adding fuel, leaving investors feeling flush and spending freely. And the war Trump launched in Iran set gasoline and commodity prices higher. A deal to reopen the Strait of Hormuz will ease pressures, but slowly, and the economy that emerges won't be the one that existed before the war. The case for cuts has gone with it. On Wednesday, the Fed is widely expected to hold its benchmark rate steady between 3.5 and 3.75%. The turn will instead show up in two things the Fed's rate-setting committee is expected to produce. The first is the wording of its statement. For months, it has carried a quiet signal, an easing bias, that the next move on rates was more likely to be down than up. That language is expected to come out, an acknowledgement that a cut is now no likelier than an increase. The second is the quarterly grid of rate projections officials submit, the dot plot, which in March showed a dozen of them projecting at least one cut this year. This time, a majority are expected to show an extended hold through year-end, and the question is how many will pencil in an increase. Warsh has long criticized the Fed's reliance on forward guidance, including tools like the dot plot, where officials show where they project rates to head. He could deflate the exercise by declining to submit projections of his own and could strip out such hints from the official statement the Fed releases with each decision. Either way, he could cast the changes not as a turn toward higher rates, but as housekeeping for a Fed that will talk less. The distinction matters less to investors. Who will read the substance either way than to a president who wants lower rates. The officials around the table are usually sorted into doves, more worried about the job market and inclined to cut, and hawks, more worried about inflation and inclined to hike. The story of the past few months is doves turning into something closer to hawks. No one embodies how the ground has shifted under the committee more than Fed Governor Christopher Waller. He spent last year worried the job market was the bigger risk and voted, against most of his colleagues, to cut rates in January. The recent data, he said last month, just turned me the other way. Now he's ready to drop the easing bias. While he thinks policy is still restrictive and oil prices could fall, he said he can no longer rule out rate hikes further down the road. If Waller shows how far the doves have moved, Lisa Cook shows how the center has too. The Fed governor, no hawk, said last month that holding rates steady was still the right call and that her baseline remained for inflation to ease on its own. She added a condition, however, that would have been unusual to hear from her a year ago. She said she is prepared to raise rates if that disinflation does not appear in a timely manner. The concern, after 5 years of above-target inflation, is that it gets baked into how businesses and workers set prices and wages. The committee's hawks were here first. Some of them dissented against the rate cuts the Fed made last year, warning that the case for easing was already thin. In April, they pushed again. Cleveland's Beth Hammack, Dallas's Lori Logan, and Minneapolis's Neil Kashkari voted against the Fed's official statement, not because they opposed holding rates steady, but because the statement still hinted that the next move was more likely to be a cut. They wanted that hint gone, a signal that a hike was now just as possible. The data has since moved further their way. They are no longer just resisting cuts, but talking openly about hikes. There is almost no one left on the committee arguing for a cut, all of which leaves Wash presiding at his first meeting over the loudest signal in years that the Fed's next move could be up. Through a forecasting ritual he has long disdained, issued by a committee he didn't pick, in a direction the president who appointed him doesn't want to go. George.
1: Thanks, Steve. Gold heist probe risks exposing secret CIA program. It's written by Joel Scheckman. 5 decades ago, 4 burglars broke into a billionaire safe, setting off a chain of events that exposed and foiled one of the CIA's most ambitious operations against the Soviets. Now, Central Intelligence Agency veterans are worried that another seemingly brazen heist, this time allegedly committed by a CIA official, could expose another top-secret program after authorities say the official walked out of his office with $40 million in gold bars. The CIA's David Rush, arrested in May on charges of theft of public money, was a senior supervisor in the agency's Science and Technology Division. That unit designs the spycraft tools agents use to intercept conversations, procure clandestine photographs, and communicate. Rush hasn't been indicted, nor has he publicly responded to the charges in court. He operated a highly classified intelligence program approved by Congress several years ago to use large quantities of cash to obtain critical information about American adversaries, according to people familiar with the matter, and held a rank that is the CIA's equivalent of an army general. The case has shined in a spotlight on the way the agency conducts business, and some former CIA officials said details of the legitimate clandestine operations he ran would inevitably surface. The case echoes the circumstances surrounding a 1974 case involving a robbery at eccentric aerospace businessman Howard Hughes' office, which ended up revealing a CIA effort to recover a Soviet nuclear-armed submarine. You could start to see things exposed that shouldn't be discussed, things that are real and truly sensitive, said Mark Fowler, a former CIA officer who ran spying operations against Iran. The Federal Bureau of Investigation began looking into Rush, authorities say, after the CIA referred allegations that he had filed false time cards. He had allegedly requested pay for time as a deployed Navy reservist, when in reality he had left the military a decade earlier, authorities said. Investigators later discovered that, separate from the real national security project Rush was operating, he appears to have created a fake classified program known as a special access program, people familiar with the matter said. The fake program was supposedly related to the continuity of government operations, the people said, which generally allow Washington to continue functioning in case of a catastrophic emergency. Rush allegedly conducted a fake briefing with two co-workers on the supposed program, which he claimed was run jointly with the Pentagon. He convinced one of them that it required tens of millions of dollars in funding through a contract. That money was then transferred to a military contractor who provided the bars, the people said. Investigators learned that the gold he had fraudulently obtained through the fake program was no longer in secure storage, the people said. In May, an FBI search of Rush's Virginia home uncovered more than 600 pounds of gold bars, together with more than $2 million in cash and dozens of Rolexes and other luxury watches. The security precautions of such special access programs, also known as black programs, helped enable the scam, the people said, since the two who were read into the program weren't permitted to discuss it with other employees or supervisors. Rush appeared to have been able to move more than 300 two-pound gold bars to his home before anyone noticed. I wonder how long it took him to do that. A Wall Street Journal investigation last year found that the opaque bureaucracy of secret programs had led to paranoia within the Pentagon and allowed some Air Force officials to create a different fake program, one that falsely asserted the government had a secret alien program. Federal investigators discovered that Rush appears to have successfully fooled America's preeminent spy agency, that's so ironic, for decades with a pack of easily discoverable lies. The CIA, legendary for its grueling vetting of potential employees, missed that Rush had given contradictory accounts of graduate degrees he had achieved, according to court papers. In some forms, he said his master's degree was in computer science. Other times, he claimed to have completed a program in electrical engineering, the FBI affidavit said. An FBI agent contacted the Navy and Federal Aviation Administration, according to the affidavit. The agencies told him that Rush not only wasn't an elite military test pilot, as he had claimed, but he also held no pilot credentials. The college and graduate school said he had attended, told the agent they had never heard of him. Steve?
2: SpaceX flippers miss out big time. Company's market cap surpasses Amazon in its first few days of trading. Article by Hannah Aaron Lang. SpaceX shares have surged nearly 50% in their first days of trading and left a trail of remorseful traders in their wake, those who sold too early. After climbing an additional 4.8% in Tuesday's session to $201.80 a share, SpaceX ended the day as the world's fifth largest public company by market cap, surpassing Amazon. The gains came as SpaceX announced a deal to buy AI coding startup Cursor for $60 billion. Alan Tran, founder of the investing company HiQ Trading, thought he had done pretty well for himself buying and selling SpaceX shares on Friday after they first began trading. He made a small five-figure return, a pretty decent day, he thought at the time. Now the 28-year-old is kicking himself for trying to trade the stock rather than just holding on to the shares he bought that afternoon. He estimates he missed out on about $60,000 in gains. I would much rather have done nothing and made more, he said. I don't think anyone expected SpaceX to rally like this. On Tuesday, social media feeds were littered with memes about lucky individuals celebrating their sudden windfalls, including those who were sitting on just one or two SpaceX shares. In group chats, debates abound about whether it's too late to join the rally and if it's even worth trying to trade the stock, Tran said. We all feel like idiots for not trying to buy it at $135, he said, referring to the stock's initial listing price. Individual investors could request shares of SpaceX ahead of their stock market debut Friday through brokerages including Fidelity and Robinhood. Those brokerages typically have policies discouraging users from quickly selling or flipping IPO shares. For example, Fidelity warns that investors who sell IPO shares within the stock's first 15 trading days will be prevented from participating in new offerings. Aaron Cook, 29, got one share allocated to his brokerage account before SpaceX started trading and bought 11 more afterward. He sold about half of those shares as the stock climbed on Friday and Monday. "It was just me cutting my risk," he said. "Who expects 20% three-day gains in a row?" Tuesday also marked the first day that investors could buy option contracts tied to SpaceX. About 1.8 million such contracts changed hands, according to CBOE Global Markets data, smashing the first-day record previously set by Meta Platforms in 2012. U.S. stock indexes ended mixed on Tuesday, following a ferocious rally the day prior. The S&P 500 dropped 0.6%, while the NASDAQ Composite slid 1.2%. The Dow Industrials climbed 0.6% to a record level of 51,999.67. The SpaceX stock surge of the past few days has taken even some bullish investors by surprise. Ford Todd, a 20-year-old college student in Philadelphia, called it unbelievable. He sold a few shares on Tuesday morning, he said, as SpaceX blew past $200 a share. "I'm a little cautious," Todd said. "You're paying a Musk premium, pretty much." That is exactly why Devin Powell, 48, wanted in. The Arlington, Texas resident said he is a long-term believer in the company and its CEO. He's almost at the point where he's too big to fail in some ways, he said. Powell added that he wouldn't be surprised to see the stock fluctuate in the days and weeks to come. But that is the way it goes when it comes to investing in initial public offerings, he said. "You've got to give it some time," he said. "Then you'll see what you really have." George.
1: From the personal journal section of today's journal, who should take Alzheimer's blood test? Two FDA-cleared tests aren't designed for healthy, symptom-free people, but many are seeking this information anyway. It's written by Alex Janin. For years, doctors relied only on written memory tests, invasive spinal taps, and expensive imaging to diagnose Alzheimer's disease. Now, two Food and Drug Administration cleared blood tests are simplifying the diagnosis. The tests from manufacturers Fujirebio Diagnostics and Roche Holdings were cleared last year and looked for different versions of tau, T-A-U, a protein that forms into tangles in the brain and can lead to memory loss. Fujirebio's test also measures a protein called beta amyloid, which can form sticky plaques that are a hallmark of Alzheimer's disease and the target of recently approved drugs for the condition. These tests, which use different methods and report results in different ways, can help evaluate patients with early signs of cognitive decline, neurologists say, but they aren't designed to predict Alzheimer's disease in healthy people. Even if they could, there are no approved treatments to prevent the onset of the disease yet. Until there is a treatment for asymptomatic people, this will probably not be a routine health check, said Dr. Hyun-Sik Yang, a neurologist at Mass General Brigham Hospital and assistant professor at Harvard Medical School. There's a tension about more knowledge versus do you really need to know? Whether doctors want people to get these tests or not, the demand is there. Doctors say they are fielding more requests for these tests from healthy, symptom-free patients, many of whom have a family history of Alzheimer's or dementia. A 2025 survey from the Alzheimer's Association found that 91% of Americans would want to take a simple test, like a blood test, to know if they had the disease. Consumers are increasingly seeking access to and knowledge about their own health, the proliferation of wearable devices, direct consumer testing, and more personalized forms of care, such as concierge medicine, has made it easier to do so. Alzheimer's-related testing, which generally requires a doctor's order, is just one slice of that. Blood tests can be a lower cost, less cumbersome option for people with signs of cognitive decline, and these tests may eventually prove helpful for people with a family history of Alzheimer's disease who want to know more about their risk. Drug makers are also developing medications that target tau tangles in the brain so patients may have more options in the future. Steve.
2: Yum Brands to sell Pizza Hut for $2.7 billion as sales falter. Article by Heather Haddon. New owners are set to move into Pizza Hut. Yum Brands on Tuesday said it struck a $1.5 billion deal to sell the bulk of the pizza chain's global operations to private equity firm Long Range Capital. Yum China Holdings agreed in a separate deal to acquire Pizza Hut's mainland China business for $1.2 billion. The sales are the latest in a string of deals in the restaurant sector, which is struggling with declining sales and pressed consumers who have curbed their eating out budgets. Yum, which has operated the 68-year-old Pizza Hut brand since the late 1990s, said it would focus on better-growing Taco Bell and KFC brands. Pizza chain sales growth has run behind the larger fast food industry for several years, and pricing battles have cut into profit margins. Beyond Pizza Hut, Papa John's, and the parent of Papa Murphy's have also been considering sales or other strategic options. Famed for its red-roofed buildings, Pizza Hut helped make pizza a go-to for football games, slumber parties, and office lunches as it expanded nationwide over the latter half of the 1990s. In the U.S., Pizza Hut is the second largest pizza restaurant operator behind Domino's, with about 6,300 stores and $5.1 billion in domestic sales last year, according to market research firm Technomic. Pizza Hut's U.S. sales have fallen for roughly 2 years, however, and Yum has said it would close around 250 underperforming U.S. units this year. Since Yum Chief Executive Chris Turner took over at the company last year, he has said he wanted to sell the brand. Tuesday's deal announcement makes Pizza Hut the latest restaurant brand sold to private equity firms, which have shown a willingness to take on vulnerable chains in need of capital injections. Private equity firms have spent around $64 billion on U.S. restaurant deals since 2010, accounting for roughly 64% of total sector transactions during that time, according to data provider Dealogic. Under Long Range and Yum brands, Pizza Hut will be well-positioned for future growth with ownership that brings deep expertise in the restaurant industry, Turner said Tuesday. Yum shares gained 2%. Pizza Hut traces its roots to 1958, when Frank and Dan Kearney borrowed $600 from their mother to open the first location in Wichita, Kansas, naming it in honor of their boxy building. The tight quarters meant takeout orders became the norm. Though as the chain expanded, it built up a big dine-in business. PepsiCo acquired the chain in 1977, building a restaurant portfolio that came to include KFC and Taco Bell. The beverage maker spun out the restaurant business as Yum Brands in 1997, another period when the restaurant sector endured sluggish sales. Private equity firms in recent years have also acquired Subway, Dunkin', Jersey Mike's, and other chains. Some firms have rolled up multiple brands, aiming to boost profits by cutting overhead and sharing back office functions, like Roark Capital Group, as sought to do with Dunkin', Jimmy John's, and Sonic, which the firm operates under Inspire Brands. Other private equity owners have invested to help U.S. chains expand abroad, including Jersey Mike's, Dunkin', and Subway. Mixed investor interest in restaurant stock offerings and shaky consumer sentiment has made it harder for private equity firms to exit some investments. After trying to reduce costs at Panera, ahead of a long-planned initial public offering, controlling shareholder JAB Holding is now backing a multi-million dollar investment in the brand to try to return the fast casual chain to growth. Inspire, which Roark started forming with its purchase of Arby's in 2011, has been aiming for an IPO following years of acquisitions and is now poised to soon take the step. One of its other restaurant conglomerates, now named Go-To Foods, has remained private for more than two decades. Pizza Hut found a believer in Long Range, whose portfolio includes gym chain 24 Hour Fitness and Batesville, a company that makes caskets and cremation urns. Pizza Hut is a beloved global brand with a rich heritage and a loyal customer base that few brands can match, said Bob Berlin, founder and managing partner at Long Range. The U.S. pizza industry boomed following the COVID-19 pandemic, but growth has stalled since then. The U.S. sales among fast food pizza chains fell 0.3% last year compared with 2024 levels, making pizza the only food category to register decline during the period among the 10 tracked by Technomic. Pre-COVID, the usual suspects would have lined up to buy Pizza Hut, said John Hamburger, president of the Franchise Times Trading Publishing Group. I can't imagine a tougher time to be in the pizza business than right now. Pizza Hut has introduced deals and menu items in the U.S. this year, including a new membership program and a crispy parm pan pizza, among other new crust options. It has also leaned into nostalgia, bringing back the decades-old Book It youth reading program for the summer. Pizza Hut's business has fared better in China, where Yum said it is the largest casual dining brand in the country, with $2.3 billion in sales last year. The chain operates 4,375 restaurants in China and offers a novel range of pizzas, along with steak and pasta. But competition for food delivery is cutthroat in the country, contributing to costs. Yum China, which operates as a separate company, said acquiring Pizza Hut's China business will help the company develop its menu, stores, and operations. Yum said the deals are expected to close in the third quarter. George.
1: Thanks, Steve. Robinhood to slash 10% of workforce. It's run by Justin Baer and Connor Hart. Robinhood Markets said Tuesday it would slash 10% of its workforce, its first major layoffs in 3 years, to keep the brokerage lean and, quote, maximize its talent density. The cutbacks will eliminate about 290 jobs. In a note to employees, Chief Executive Officer Vlad Tenev wrote that Robinhood's business has never been stronger. It is the hardest consequence of committing uncompromisingly to our values of being lean and disciplined and demanding high performance, Tenev wrote. Robinhood shares fell in late April after the company reported rising expenses and slower growth in trading revenue, including a sharp drop in client activity in cryptocurrencies. The stock has recovered in recent weeks, yet according to Logic data going back to 1995, bankers and investors expect the momentum to continue, driven by everything from the AI boom's huge infrastructure buildouts to an insatiable demand for chips. Convertibles are growth capital for growth issuers, and I don't think you can think of a better growth opportunity than AI, said Joe Wasicki, senior portfolio manager at Kalamos Investments. Steve.
2: And from the personal journal of today's Wall Street Journal, older workers often overlook tax break to ease job change. Rule of 55 allows ex-employees to access 401k savings penalty-free before the age of 59 and a half. Article by Ann Turgeson. It is a tax break few people know about, and even fewer use, but it has saved Mark Niles in Colorado about $24,000 in tax penalties, and without it, John Barker in Seattle wouldn't have been able to retire from teaching early. The Rule of 55, as it is called by those in the know, lets people who lead their employers in the year they turn 55 or older pull money from a 401k or a 403b retirement plan penalty-free. In contrast with an individual retirement account, they would typically forfeit 10% of the money they pull out before age 59 and a half. Knowing you could access that money penalty-free has made a huge difference, said Barker, 58. He still had to pay income taxes on those 403B withdrawals, but knowing he would avoid the penalty encouraged him to try something new. The 10% early withdrawal penalty is called a tax by the Internal Revenue Service, and the Rule of 55 has been around for decades. But it is the rare tax break that has gone largely unnoticed in a system in which breaks have been proliferating, from no tax on tips to Trump accounts for children. In a recent Wall Street Journal personal finance quiz, more than 80% of readers got a question wrong about the earliest age you can make penalty-free 401k withdrawals. The majority thought it was 59 and a half. Many people lose out on the Rule of 55 because of a lack of awareness, said Chris Farmer, wealth portfolio leader at 401k record keeper All Right Solutions. All Right Solutions shows that approximately 10% of workers left their jobs between ages 55 and 59 and a half in 2024, and slightly less than one-third of them used the Rule of 55, roughly in line with 2015. Those who leave jobs often inadvertently cause themselves to lose access to the break by rolling their 401k savings over to an IRA. Especially when people are laid off, the first thing many do is roll over, said Christopher Bonson, an advisor in Arvada, Colorado. Emotionally, these people want to detach from that employer. As with most tax breaks, this one requires people to use it to plan ahead by asking their 401k plan provider about their rules for withdrawals. Nearly 70% of the 401k plans Vanguard administers allows former employees to set up periodic withdrawals. Other plans require former workers who take money out to simultaneously liquidate or roll over their entire account balance, which can make it hard to get maximum benefit from the Rule of 55. when Niles, 63, retired from his job as a hydrologist at the U.S. Geological Survey at age 56 in 2018. He set up penalty-free monthly withdrawals. All went seamlessly, he said. But when his wife, Nora, retired a few months later in 2019 at age 57, her 401k plan allowed only a single, one-time, penalty-free partial or full distribution. The couple's solution was to have Nora withdraw penalty-free only for the amount they needed for her first year of retirement and roll the rest of her 401k money over to an IRA. Mark said that Nora could have taken a bigger one-time penalty-free withdrawal to cover their expenses until age 59 and a half, but that would have created a tax bomb in 2019, he said. They still had to pay taxes on the withdrawal, and a larger one would have pushed them into a higher income tax bracket. Instead, Mark increased his monthly withdrawal to make up for what they had planned to take from Nora's 401k account before age 59 and a half. To qualify for penalty-free distributions, Frank Gundahl said he waited until age 55 to retire from his job as a director of energy efficiency at a utility company. Now 57, he hasn't had to withdraw from his 401k to supplement his part-time income designing kitchens. He instead relies on withdrawals from cash investments, which generate far lower taxable income than his traditional 401k would. But the Newton, Mass. Resident said knowing he qualifies for the rule of 55 has been psychologically helpful in managing his finances. I have the security that if something goes wrong with my income, I can tap into the 401k without penalties. Former employees with both a traditional 401k and a Roth 401k who want to take early withdrawals should ask the plan whether they can decide which to pull the money from. In general, it's better to preserve the Roth since it can grow and be tapped tax-free and is subject to the mandatory withdrawals traditional retirement accounts require in later life. Plus, if you tap a Roth 401k before age 59 and a half, you might have to pay income tax on any earnings you withdraw, said Andrew Atkins, a financial consultant at Fidelity Investments. George.
1: BMW cuts 2026 outlook. German car maker expects a slight fall in auto sales amid Iran war and China woes. It's written by Joshua Kirby. BMW cut its outlook for the year as the Middle East conflict takes a heavier toll than expected and competition heats up in the key Chinese market. The German carmaker said it now expects a slight fall in auto sales over the course of 2026 compared with a year earlier, having previously guided for flat growth. The operating margin in its mainstay auto division will meanwhile likely be within a range of 1 to 3% for the year, a weaker estimate than the 4 to 6% BMW had previously expected. The segment last year booked a margin of 5.3%. Pre-tax earnings should see a significant decrease from last year. The group previously guided for a moderate decrease. Free cash flow in the auto segment should be above 2.5 billion euros or $2.9 billion, the company said, compared with the 3.24 billion euro it booked for 2025. A dividend ratio of 30 to 40% of group net profit isn't affected by the cut to the outlook, and neither is a current share buyback program, BMW said. A tough market in China is behind a cloudier outlook, the group said, pointing to lower estimates for total sales in the Chinese auto market. This has resulted in a more intense competitive environment in China and in other countries in the Asia-Pacific region, the company said. Better developments in sales in Europe and North America aren't enough to offset falls in China and the wider region, it added. Conflict in the Middle East is hitting the company's performance more than previously thought, BMW said. Energy prices remain elevated, driving its costs higher. The war dampened drivers' desire to splash out on new cars around the world, the company said. The dimmer view for the year contrasts with the confident tone set by the company last month. Then BMW executives said they were confident of recovery in China, where subdued demand dragged the group's sales last year. Steve.
2: U.S.-EU trade deal advances. European lawmakers on Tuesday approved their trade deal with the U.S. ahead of a deadline set by President Trump that would have seen tariffs on cars increase. The European Parliament gave its assent to the agreement with 440 votes in favor versus 151 against and 50 abstentions. EU member states are expected to give their seal of approval soon. The move opens a new chapter in relations between the two economies after a roller coaster period for transatlantic trade. The so-called Liberation Day tariffs, launched last year, significantly raised duties on goods imports from the European Union. Both sides engaged in protracted negotiations before they agreed on a framework deal last July, which included 15% duties on most EU goods, imports into the U.S., alongside removal of EU tariffs on most U.S. imports. However, EU lawmakers temporarily shelved the deal earlier this year after Trump threatened to take control of Greenland, and again when the U.S. Supreme Court struck down Trump's global tariffs. After U.S. officials grew frustrated with the pace of progress, Trump later said he would impose 25% tariffs on EU car imports if Brussels didn't implement the agreement by July 4th. Lawmakers included a sunset clause to the agreement that would keep it in place only until the end of 2029, unless further extended. George.
1: Marriott program vexes hotel owners. Franchisees demand a revise the Bonvoy rules to give them a bigger revenue slice. It's written by Kate King. Dozens of America's biggest hotel owners are pressuring Marriott International to share more of the wealth from its lucrative partnerships tied to the Marriott Bonvoy loyalty program. Marriott has said that fee revenue from its co-branded credit cards is expected to jump 35% this year to nearly $1 billion. Owners say they previously believed the program was only breaking even, and the hotel giant is ripping them off. Most Marriott hotels are owned by franchisees, who say they are the ones bearing the expense of providing rooms when customers cash in their credit card points. These owners say they should get a bigger slice of the revenue Marriott makes from credit card agreements, according to a March letter signed by 51 owners representing nearly 1,000 Marriott-branded hotels and sent to Marriott. While loyalty programs are a growing revenue source for all major hotel brands, the dispute over the spoils is coming to a head with Marriott after it told analysts this year how much revenue Bonvoy brings in. The program added about 43 million members in 2025 and ended the first quarter of this year with nearly 283 million worldwide. Now, as Marriott negotiates new agreements with credit card companies, owners are demanding a better deal, according to the owner's letter. Hotel owners say they want more financial information and changes to the program's reimbursement structure. At a minimum, they say, they want compensation for loyalty program stays to be on par with what they receive from third-party online travel agencies such as Expedia. Hotel owners are absorbing an increasing share of the program's cost, while Marriott captures an increasing share of its revenue, the group wrote in the letter sent to Chief Executive Anthony Capuano and Chairman David Marriott. Marriott, the world's largest hotel chain by number of rooms, with more than 1.7 globally, says it takes owners' concerns seriously and recently increased owners' compensation for loyalty stays on high-demand nights. The chain also shared some Bonvoy financial information with owners for the first time. In the past, hotel guests earned loyalty points primarily from staying at hotels. Owners paid into a fund managed by Marriott, which was used to compensate them when guests paid for their rooms using loyalty points. Hotel owners never got market rate compensation for loyalty stays, but the program was seen as worthwhile because it drove loyalty and attracted new customers, hotel owners say. The credit card partnerships with J.P. Morgan Chase and American Express go back decades but are periodically renegotiated. Today, guests can receive loyalty points for spending unrelated to hotel stays. Steve.
2: The Iran war's odd investing lesson. This is from the Heard on the Street column. We've all heard the line about what happens to those who fail to learn the lessons of history. What if we learn the wrong ones? Past geopolitical shocks provided a faulty playbook for how assets behave during the 3.5-month conflict with Iran. One reason is that there aren't that many Middle East wars to study, and the world economy has changed. How markets were behaving before the war mattered, too. Oil prices jumped this time, of course, but not by that much, considering that nearly as many barrels a day of supply were lost as during the Arab oil embargo, Iranian Revolution, and the first Gulf War combined. During those episodes, 1973, 1978, and 1990, Crude prices rose about 300%, 160%, and 130%, respectively. Other than a brief spike in the early days, moves in oil prices have been surprisingly tame. Benchmark futures were about 21% higher Friday than they were in late February, already reflecting peace expectations. The oil market was clearly gutted before the war. Chinese stockpiling and anxiety about Iran kept prices higher than they might have been. Without that, and then a slowdown in Chinese buying, they might have risen by more from a lower base, and there would have been less supply.

0: wars, boosting the greenback. But the dollar's strength this time might owe more to U.S. being far more energy independent than Europe and Asia. Foreigners have sold treasuries recently, with the U.S. running a massive budget deficit and borrowing at worrisome levels. The rise in yields also reflects anxiety about America's fiscal trajectory. And stocks? Well, we're in a bull market. The respective 8% and 14% rallies in the S&P 500 and NASDAQ composite from the start of fighting through Friday can mostly be explained by enthusiasm about AI and the companies playing a starring role in the boom. Optimism matters. So does time. Just as it's important to know what was happening before the war, it's premature to gauge the impact of its massive disruption. A stock chart that's higher today doesn't tell us about the longer-term impact on economic growth, borrowing costs, or corporate earnings. Past Middle East crises all preceded stock slumps and recessions. Let's hope history doesn't rhyme. George.
1: One size fits most store shuts changing rooms. It's from Celia Bernhardt. Shoppers at Brandy Melville have long grappled with the question of how well the store's trendy one size fits most garments actually fit them. The question just got harder to answer. The outlet has closed its fitting rooms. Dozens of young shoppers on TikTok have bemoaned the change. One filmed herself putting on skirts over her pants on the store floor. One said she would show up in a bathing suit to try on clothes. The reason for the sudden closure couldn't be determined. Brandy Melville hasn't publicly acknowledged the new policy, but at some stores, employees said they were told it was because of an uptick in theft, as well as a trend, well documented on TikTok, of customers using chewing gum to hold the fitting room's finicky curtains to the walls for privacy. Please stop putting gum on the fitting rooms. Sincerely, all Brandy Melville employees, read one TikTok from last year with more than 700,000 views, showing a staff member pulling the gummy remains off with tissues. A favorite of teen girls, Brandy Melville has courted controversy for years. The brand is unique among its peers for only producing clothing in sizes small or extra small, but marketing it as a one size fits most. It uses exclusively thin, usually white and blonde, young women and girls as its models, and it has been dogged by accusations of discrimination in lawsuits and in a 2024 HBO documentary. Attempts to reach Brandy Melville representatives for comment were unsuccessful, and the privately held company hasn't previously responded publicly to allegations of discrimination. The loss of fitting rooms is yet another annoyance for Brandy customers, many of whom have long complained about the one size being inconsistent, a business model that excludes larger size shoppers and a restrictive return policy. But many shoppers say they are probably going to stick around anyway. Brandy Melville is the, quote, high school mean girl of stores, 17-year-old shopper Layla Davis said, but you do kind of keep coming back to it because the clothes are pretty cool. None of the controversies have lessened Brandy Melville's appeal among its target audience, for whom the clothes are often a sign of social status. Brandy Melville is one of the few chains where girls and women can find on-trend and relatively well-constructed cotton basics for a low price point. That's why it might be one of the few retailers that could get away with closing fitting rooms, said retail consultant Liza Amlani, principal of Retail Strategy Group. Brandy has long, quote, pushed the envelope with their controversial sizing, Amlani said, and appears able to implement unpopular policies without alienating its core customers. There's always a line to get in there, Amlani said. Even though they're complaining, they're still shopping. Steve?
0: Here's a couple short articles in today's Wall Street Journal. Import price growth elevated. Prices of U.S. energy imports rose at a slower rate last month as the global economy adjusted to the effects of the Iran conflict. But overall growth in import prices remained elevated, the Labor Department reported Tuesday. Prices paid for fuel imports climbed 12.5% in May, after rising by 18.6% in April. On non-petroleum imports, prices grew by 0.8% last month versus April's 0.6% increase. That yielded an overall increase in import prices of 1.9% versus April's 2%.

0: The import price figures exclude duties such as tariffs imposed on imports by the Trump administration, as well as transportation costs. Over the past 12 months, import prices have climbed 6.7%, a sharp increase from the nearly flat import price inflation seen through much of last year. And the second article, housing starts declined sharply. Housing starts fell sharply below expectations in the latest month, the Commerce Department said, as U.S. home building activity declined. Housing starts, a gauge of new residential construction, fell 15.4% in May to 1.177 million. Economists polled by the Wall Street Journal expected a reading of 1.43 million, and for housing starts to fall 2.4% over the month. Starts were down 8.7% in May from the same month of 2025. Residential permits were down 0.7% at 1.413 million in May. Economists polled by the Wall Street Journal expected a reading of 1.42 million in May. On Monday, data from the National Association of Home Builders showed builder sentiment declined. George.
1: Ericsson CEO to exit, successor set, written by Dominic Chopping. Stockholm. Ericsson said Chief Executive Officer Börje Ekholm decided to step down after more than 9 years at the helm and named company veteran Per Nevinger as his successor. The Swedish telecommunications equipment manufacturer said Tuesday that Narvinger, who currently heads the key networks business, will take over the top job on October 1st. He joined Ericsson in 1997 and has held various senior leadership roles, including leading the company in Northern and Central Europe and heading the cloud software and services business before taking over the networks business early last year. Thanks so much for listening. Please be sure to join us again tomorrow for another edition of the Wall Street Journal. Have a great day.

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1: This is Anne reading from the Washington Post on Wednesday, June 17th. Iran's oil lifeline outlasted the U.S. assault, strengthening its hand. By Evan Halper. After U.S. and Israeli forces struck Iran in late February, the White House said the clock was working against Tehran. Americans have suffered months of financial pain due to the closure of the Strait of Hormuz, but the Trump administration has consistently predicted that Iran has been squeezed much tighter. The regime had lost its economic lifeline of oil exports, U.S. officials said, and faced the prospect of lacking funds to pay its military while seeing permanent damage to its idled oil infrastructure. But Tehran appears to have kept oil profits flowing as the White House failed to negotiate an end to the war and struggled with the mounting political challenges created by higher energy prices in the United States and around the world. As oil prices climbed, Iran seized the opportunity to make greater profits on every barrel it sold, according to sanctions experts and oil shipment data, using shadow financial networks and crypto payments to route the proceeds around international restrictions. Through much of the conflict, Iran generated more revenue from oil sales each day than it did before the U.S. and Israeli attacks in late February, according to the data. The health of Iran's oil income and financial reserves could shape its leaders' approach to negotiations due to begin later this week to cement President Donald Trump's deal to end the war announced Sunday. The Strait of Hormuz will fully reopen Friday, but a lasting agreement remains subject to talks expected over the next 2 months, U.S. officials said. They are not exporting a lot, but they are still making a lot of money, Brett Erickson, a private sector financial crimes and sanctions advisor, said of Iran. The country had more income from oil sales in May, the third month of the war, than in January, before the conflict started, he said, citing government and industry data showing sales of millions of barrels of Iranian oil to China from ships and floating storage in Asia controlled by Tehran. Iran has enough oil ready to sell to sustain potentially months more of revenue, Erickson said. The Treasury Department said in a statement that it had successfully prevented Tehran from profiting from oil sales by targeting its international shadow banking infrastructure, access to crypto, shadow fleet, weapons procurement networks, funding for terrorist proxies in the region, and independent Chinese teapot refineries that supported Iran's oil trade. These actions disrupted tens of billions of dollars in revenue that would be used to fund terrorism, the statement said. President Trump continues to make the world safer, reaching a historic peace deal with Iran. Iranian officials suggested Sunday that the peace deal would involve Tehran receiving billions of dollars in previously frozen assets, something that U.S. officials denied. Advocates of a U.S. blockade oversold what it could accomplish, said Edward Fishman, a senior fellow at the Council on Foreign Relations who served on the Obama administration's Iran sanction team. It is not going to make Iran capitulate or cry uncle, as Trump administration officials articulated it would. The U.S. is now in a place where it can either agree to a deal that leaves Iran in a strengthened economic position compared to before the war, Fishman said, or substantially escalate the war, which I don't think the American people want. Iran's oil sales, central to its battlefield effort, have swung widely since the war began, analysts said, but never ceased. They soared significantly 3 weeks into the conflict when the U.S., alarmed by rising fuel prices at home, waived prohibitions on the sale of Iranian oil already at sea. The move created a huge mobile reserve of Iranian crude that could now be sold at elevated prices. Even when the U.S. later imposed a naval blockade that largely stopped oil from leaving Iran, it already had huge stocks in tankers and floating storage facilities in Asia that enable robust oil sales to this day, according to ship tracking firm Kepler, whose data is widely cited in the energy industry and policy circles. Even when volumes go down, when prices go up enough, you can make up a lot of that loss, said Kevin Book, managing director at Clearview Energy Partners, a research firm. Analysts estimate differ on exactly how much oil Iran still had ready to sell before President Trump on Sunday announced a deal to reopen the strait because of the challenges of tracking black market sales. But data from Kepler suggests Iran is positioned to maintain considerable sales well into the summer. Iran had 122 million barrels floating in Asia before the U.S. blockade took hold in April, according to Kepler. Roughly 70 million barrels was still available to sell to China on Sunday, according to the company's data. That stock, combined with oil Iran can still export by rail, could have generated the equivalent of 1 or 2 months of the country's pre-war oil revenue, analysts say. Iran is also positioned to collect potentially hundreds of millions of dollars in oil sales it executed over the past 6 months, said Robin Mills, a fellow at Columbia University Center on Global Energy Policy and CEO of the Dubai-based consulting firm Kama Energy. Oil profits can take a long time to return to Tehran as they are routed through opaque financial networks to evade sanctions. It meant the blockade would not be effective quickly as Iran continued earning revenue from legacy sales, Mills said. The White House predicted when the U.S. blockade of the strait began that Iran's oil industry would immediately collapse. Trump said in April that the country's whole oil infrastructure is going to explode within days due to a mounting backlog clogging idle oil wells and pipelines. Iranian officials mocked the prediction, and one offered to broadcast a live video feed from one of Iran's oil wells for the administration to watch. No major explosions have been reported. Brenda Schaefer, an energy and foreign policy scholar at the Naval Postgraduate School, said that the U.S. military could have mitigated Iran's grip on global oil by taking more aggressive and riskier action in the Strait of Hormuz. Decades of U.S. models for conflict with Iran assumed that global oil shipments would continue during any such war, she said, because American forces would keep the strait open to all but Iranian vessels. Instead, the U.S. held back from forcibly opening the strait and tried to contain oil prices by issuing the temporary waiver in March that allowed sales of sanctioned Iranian oil at sea. The Trump administration argued that financial sanctions would prevent the profits from flowing back to Tehran. We were not willing to use all the military means available to us to reopen it, because that could have involved losses of soldiers and other casualties, Schaefer said. The White House wanted this to be a zero U.S. casualty war. Miad Maliki, a fellow at the Foundation for Defense of Democracies think tank and formerly a senior sanctions official at the Treasury Department, said financial sanctions on Iran were still effective. The overwhelming majority of Iran's oil revenue stays trapped in China, he said. It largely can't bring that money home. Treasury Secretary Scott Bessent recently announced his department had seized a total $1 billion of Iranian cryptocurrency tied largely to oil sales since the start of the war. But others with direct experience of U.S. sanctions enforcement are skeptical that most of Tehran's oil revenue is stuck overseas. Iran, over the years and across U.S. administration, developed sophisticated sanctions evasion techniques to receive revenue from selling oil, said Alex Zurdin, a former Treasury Department official who worked on efforts to stem the flow of funds to Iran and its proxies. That continues to this day. Iran's stocks of oil at sea are shrinking, and Tehran is at risk of losing its flow of new oil revenue entirely by the end of the summer should the peace deal collapse, Kepler data shows. The clock is also winding down on the U.S. and the rest of the world. Oil executives have warned in recent days that global inventories are running so low that a fresh price shock will push up prices as much as 50% or more unless the Strait of Hormuz is reopened immediately. Trump said no taxpayer money would be spent on the ballroom. A contractor's invoices show otherwise. By Sarah Blasky and Jonathan O'Connell. 5 months after the demolition of the White House's East Wing, President Donald Trump claimed that the project to construct a massive ballroom and a bunker in its place would cost up to $400 million and that private donors would pay for all of it. This is taxpayer-free. We have no taxpayer putting up 10 cents, Trump told reporters in the Oval Office on March 31st, describing the project as including bomb shelters and major medical facilities. But a detailed project summary prepared for the White House by the contractor more than 3 weeks before Trump's comments estimated the total construction cost at $600 million, with more than half coming from taxpayers, according to a copy of the contractor estimate obtained by the Washington Post. By the time Trump made his comments in March, the federal government had already approved more than a dozen payments to the contractor overseeing the work, Clark Construction, totaling tens of millions of dollars in public funds, according to a log of the contractor's invoices obtained by the Post. Since first announcing the East Wing project last July, Trump has repeatedly said that the price tag would not exceed $400 million, and that private donations routed through a nonprofit would cover its entire cost. At other times, he has said that the Secret Service and the military would contribute security enhancements without elaborating on the price of those upgrades. Multiple project summaries provided to the White House by Clark Construction show that internal cost estimates have been significantly higher than administration officials have acknowledged in public comments or court filings. They also show that the work was projected to rely heavily on taxpayer dollars from the moment it was announced. The White House did not answer questions about the internal cost estimates or taxpayer funding. President Trump and generous American patriots are funding the ballroom to the tune of approximately $400 million, which will be a secure and appropriate venue for presidents for generations to come, White House spokesman Davis Ingle wrote in a statement. A spokesperson for McLean, Virginia-based Clark Construction said all project details are confidential and referred questions to the White House. The Post obtained 6 cost estimates for the entire East Wing project, dated from July 2025 to March of this year, that show an increasing price tag, as well as the expected sources of funding. Those records, as well as invoice logs and correspondence, provide the clearest accounting yet of Trump's most ambitious construction project in the nation's capital. The project is deeply unpopular with most Americans, and even some Republican lawmakers have balked at funding it. When the White House first announced the plan to build the ballroom on July 31, 2025, it said in a news release that contributions from Trump and other Patriot donors would cover the cost of the project, which it said would be $200 million. The White House added that the United States Secret Service will provide the necessary security enhancements and modifications. there was no mention of an underground military bunker. The records obtained by the Post show that the administration and Clark worked hand-in-hand starting last June to determine the scope and the cost of construction. White House officials received preliminary estimate dated July 11th, projecting that construction would cost $270 million, with over $100 million coming from taxpayers through the Secret Service and the White House military office, the records show. Emails from that time show that administration officials planned to use $3.6 million of Secret Service money to cover initial expenses for site preparation before demolition. A White House lawyer explained in an email to colleagues on July 30th that she had added a line to contract language to tie the project more closely to security-related issues, since USSS, U.S. Secret Service, is providing the funding. "We believe this edit is important to comply with fiscal law principles," wrote Carolyn C. Hunter, general counsel in the White House Office of Administration. Hunter did not respond to messages seeking comment. More than $1.6 million in Secret Service funds was also budgeted to cover part of the demolition itself, according to a cost estimate. The U.S. Secret Service did not provide answers to questions before publication of this report. Three contracting and procurement experts who reviewed the documents at the Post's request said the demolition of the East Wing appeared to fall outside the scope of the Secret Service's mission of protecting government leaders. "That is a stretch," said Anthony Costa, a former General Services Administration official who oversaw complex government real estate projects during a career that spanned four presidential administrations. "How is that something Secret Service should do and fund?" On October 22nd, in the same week Clark began demolishing the East Wing, Trump told reporters that the price had risen to $300 million. He said that the military was involved, but that the project would be paid for 100% by me and some friends of mine. However, a project summary dated October 20th, the day the demolition began, shows that Clark expected the full project to cost $478 million. Taxpayers were expected to fund nearly half of that, the documents show. Speaking at the White House in December, Trump said the cost could reach $400 million. "We're donating a building that's approximately $400 million," he said. By March, Clark had informed the White House that the project cost had increased to $600 million. A project summary dated March 5th shows that nearly half of that, $293 million, was expected to come from private sources. The estimate said an additional $155 million would come from the Secret Service, $149 million from the White House military office, and $3 million from the executive residence, all sources funded by taxpayers. That month, the administration acknowledged that the project included underground security features, including what Trump has described as a hospital. A court issued an injunction in March, pausing construction above ground, but allowing work to continue on the secure underground bunker after a historic preservation group filed a lawsuit against that the White House had failed to seek necessary reviews. In April, an alleged would-be assassin attempted to access the White House Correspondents Association dinner before he was apprehended by law enforcement. Within days, the administration said that rebuilding the East Wing, including the ballroom, was a national security imperative. Trump had some elected Republicans said a new ballroom could more securely host events like the correspondents' dinner. Senator Lindsey Graham, Republican South Carolina, and others introduced legislation that would have authorized $400 million in spending to upgrade the presidential ballroom and strengthen the White House's security infrastructure. Seven Republican senators joined Democrats to block the idea. President Trump indicated that the ballroom was going to be built with private donations, said Senator Susan Collins, Republican Maine, one of the senators who opposed it. "I think that's the commitment that should be kept." In May, with the legislative proposals pending, Trump provided reporters with another update, showing off the construction site and saying all the parts of the project were intertwined. This is one well-knit building. One thing doesn't work without the other, he said. This time, the president made more of a distinction over who would pay for each part of the structure. The government would pay for part of the construction on the East Wing, he said, describing that work as for the security of that and the whole White House premises. They have a budget in Secret Service and the military to do some of the work that you see right here, Trump said. The ballroom itself, he said, is not going to be paid for by the taxpayer. This is a gift to the United States of America. The Secret Service and the White House Military Office, WHMO, have long held roles in securing the White House complex for the president, his family, and staff members. The three experts who reviewed documents related to the project said it was appropriate for the Secret Service and the WHMO to pay only for parts of the project that fall within their mission. Trump said some security spending would go toward defense, including the greatest drone empire to protect Washington on the building roof. But the experts also said the project documents contradicted the administration's statements claiming that the East Wing would be paid for by donors. Stan Soloway, a former Pentagon acquisition official who is board chair at the National Academy of Public Administration, said that from a contracting and budget perspective, you can't disentangle the entertainment space from all of the other parts that are in here. He said it was clear from the documents that taxpayers are footing the bill for parts of the ballroom. I think it's inevitable that it bleeds over. It's one structure. Five arrested charged with plotting to attack UFC event at White House, DOJ says. By Mark Berman, Amy B. Wang, and Victoria Craw. Authorities intercepted a plot to attack the Ultimate Fighting Championship event held outside the White House over the weekend, according to court papers made public Tuesday that describe plans to fly explosive-loaded drones over the crowd, set them off, and gun down fleeing attendees. In the court papers, authorities allege that plotters communicated in some detail about plans to attack the event, singled out specific officials they hoped to target, and mapped out locations for launching drones and escape routes. It was not immediately clear how close the alleged plot came to reality or how many people authorities believe may have been involved. The Justice Department said Tuesday that five people had been arrested in four states, California, Missouri, Nebraska, and Ohio, and that the investigation was ongoing. News of the alleged plot broke into public view Tuesday morning when FBI Director Kash Patel posted on social media that multiple individuals had been taken into custody in connection with a potential threat to the UFC event, which was held outside the White House and attended by President Donald Trump and other officials in his administration. Following a multi-state operation, Patel wrote the allegedly planned attacks were stopped cold. The White House declined to comment further Tuesday. UFC did not immediately respond to a request for comment, and the FBI referred questions to Patel's social media post. Matthew C. Quinn, deputy director of the Secret Service, told reporters Tuesday morning that the event was never at risk due to the great investigative work. But he cautioned that some suspects were still at large. And after Patel's social media post revealed the alleged plot, Quinn pointedly noted that the Secret Service had chosen not to leak news of the investigation. Details about the alleged plans were later laid out in court filings. A criminal complaint filed Monday in federal court in Ohio and unsealed Tuesday depicted plans to carry out a coordinated attack against the United States government during the UFC event. The complaint alleges that Tyson Proper, 19, admitted to plotting the attack with people who began communicating via TikTok, a social media app, before shifting to Signal, an encrypted messaging app. Proper has been arrested and is in custody. An assistant public defender appointed to represent him did not immediately respond to a message seeking comment Tuesday. Attempts to reach his parents Tuesday were unsuccessful. According to an affidavit submitted with the complaint, Proper's mother contacted law enforcement because she was alarmed by his recent actions, including buying guns and communicating with certain individuals online. The affidavit was signed by Christopher S. Betts, who wrote that he is a Columbus, Ohio police detective assigned to an FBI Joint Terrorism Task Force. Betts wrote that police went to the home where Proper lives with his parents on Wednesday, 4 days before the UFC event. Proper's father told them that his son had recently gotten new firearms and ammunition and was planning to meet up with the people he met online during the upcoming weekend, Betts wrote. The local sheriff's office took Proper to a local hospital and sought an emergency admission based on homicidal ideations, Betts continued. The sheriff's office also called the FBI. Betts said that he spoke with Proper's mother the next day and that she said her son had been interacting with people online who claimed to be ex-military and Christian-based. Proper's mother said the group had anti-government beliefs, Betts continued, and had expressed grievances dealing with the handling of files related to sex offender Jeffrey Epstein and data centers. She also described seeing her son mapping an area outside D.C., Betts added, and he wrote that family members told investigators Proper had made concerning statements in recent months, including anti-Semitic rhetoric and sympathetic remarks about Adolf Hitler. Investigators spoke to Proper on Thursday, and he admitted to planning an attack people at the UFC event, Betts said. He wrote that Proper described plans for members of the plot to meet in Fredericksburg, Virginia, south of D.C., and then stage a demonstration near the White House. According to Betts, Proper said he was not going to the event to shoot people, but reported that some other members of the group were intending to carry out violence. Proper described plans to send drones laden with unspecified explosive devices over the north side of the UFC arena, Betts wrote. Then the group planned to shoot attendees fleeing the explosions, including wealthy people and politicians, Betts said. He wrote that Proper said the attack was meant to start a revolution. When investigators searched Proper's phone, Betts said, they found chats on Signal consistent with much of what he had described. The phone showed a large chat with about 19 people and smaller groups with 4 to 5 people, Betts added. In another app, Betts wrote, Proper discussed targeting a U.S. senator because of her support for Israel. Officials also charged 24-year-old Brian Omar Roa and 32-year-old Michael Allen Thomas, both of California, 32-year-old Daniel K. Eskridge of Missouri, and 31-year-old Abraham Hermosillo Alvarez of Nebraska. Proper is accused of conspiring to commit an offense against the United States and attempting to murder an officer or employee of the United States, among other offenses. Roa, Thomas, Eskridge, and Alvarez are all accused of conspiracy to commit murder. Alvarez is also accused of conspiring to commit an offense against the United States. An attorney for Alvarez declined to comment Tuesday. Attorneys for Eskridge did not immediately respond to a request for comment. It could not determine Tuesday afternoon whether Roa and Thomas had attorneys. In the complaint filed in Nebraska against Alvarez, an FBI special agent wrote in the affidavit that officials found information on Proper's phone that led them to Alvarez. The agent wrote that in a Signal chat on Proper's phone, a user with the handle Shepherd posted messages telling others where to position themselves, what routes to take to escape, and mentioned specific targets. The FBI believed Shepherd was Alvarez, the agent wrote. In the complaint for Eskridge, another FBI special agent wrote that he had also communicated with Proper and others about the plot. The agent said Eskridge and others discussed potential targets, including taking aim at the power grid. The complaint for Roa and Thomas includes an affidavit from an FBI special agent who said both spoke with law enforcement officials. During Roa's interview, the agent wrote, he admitted attempting to drive to D.C. to protest the UFC event, but disclaimed any involvement in the conspiracy. The agent said Roa seemed privy to the operational details of the alleged plot and that his relatives believed he intended to commit an act of violence in D.C. Thomas, the agent wrote, told investigators that he viewed himself as a planner and advisor who wanted to guide others through carrying out attacks meant to overthrow the U.S. government. The agent wrote that Thomas expressed conspiracy theories and made anti-Semitic comments. Thomas said he believes a group of Epstein-affiliated elites who kill and eat infants run the government, the agent wrote, and blames some of the corruption on Jewish people. Trump, speaking to reporters Tuesday in France, where he is attending the Group of Seven summit, said he had not previously heard about the alleged plot. The attack that I watched were the fighters, Trump said. Speaking with reporters Tuesday, Quinn, the Secret Service deputy director, described the alleged plot as unique because of the number of people and the level of planning involved. He said the Secret Service had led the investigation from the start. In order to maintain the integrity of the investigation and the security plan, we chose not to leak it, he added. Pressed on whether he was suggesting Patel or the FBI had jumped the gun by divulging details of the investigation, Quinn said he was not going to comment on who or what. I'm going to tell you that we, the Secret Service, made a conscious decision to maintain the integrity of the security plan and the ongoing investigation, he said. The FBI did not respond to a request for comment Tuesday about Quinn's remarks. Patel has been criticized in the past for posting prematurely on social media about ongoing investigations, including when he announced last year that someone was in custody after conservative activist Charlie Kirk was killed. The person was soon released. The UFC event at the White House Sunday was an unprecedented spectacle designed to mark America's 250th anniversary and Trump's 80th birthday. It was run by UFC CEO Dana White, a close Trump friend, and the president and the first lady sat in the front row to watch the fights. The event included two flyovers and a fireworks finale near the National Mall well after midnight. The Federal Aviation Administration implemented a ground stop at the region's three airports during the fireworks Sunday to ensure safety. Trump insists U.S. will not invest money in Iran as part of peace deal. By Cleve R. Woodson, Jr. and Dan Diamond. President Donald Trump on Tuesday said that the United States would not immediately hand over money to Iran as part of the country's deal, the specifics of which remain clouded to end the war and open the Strait of Hormuz. We are not investing any money in Iran, by the way, Trump told reporters at the Group of Seven summit in France, as he dismissed news reports about potential U.S. investment in the country as ridiculous. Trump said there is likely to be a need to invest in Iran in the future, given the devastation following the country's conflict with the U.S., but that is not his immediate focus. I'm sure there's going to be huge opportunities, Trump said, flanked by Secretary of State Marco Rubio and Treasury Secretary Scott Bessent. Some officials, including members of Congress, have said they are reserving opinion on the emerging peace agreement until they have more details. Trump later Tuesday said he would send the text of the deal to lawmakers for their review. The level of detail that people expect isn't there, said a Middle Eastern official familiar with the document who spoke on the condition of anonymity to share sensitive details. It contains vague references to unfreezing assets and the possibility that Iran will get access to investment if Iran adheres to the outcome of the negotiated agreement. But the MOU doesn't talk about the details. It does not specify an amount of timetable for unfreezing assets, and there is no commitment to any investment fund on the part of any Gulf state. The official noted that there was a similar provision in Saudi Arabia's truce with Iran several years ago. The Saudis pledged also to invest in Iran. That investment did not happen because Iran did not change their regional behavior. In the Gulf, generally the mood is upbeat because the conflict is ending, the official said. But the officials added there is indication that the Trump deal will include a clear path to resolving historically intractable issues. We know both parties want to end this. Both have a lot of domestic issues they need to address. Trump has to look like he got a better deal than Obama, and Iranian leaders have to make it look to the Iranian people like they won. Under the Memorandum of Understanding, the Trump administration is considering the establishment of a $300 billion investment fund for Iran that could be built from frozen Iranian assets or investments from other countries, a senior U.S. official said Monday. The official said Tehran's access to the fund would be tied to performance. Access to the fund only happens if they make themselves investable. They make themselves a country where you can really see that's going to pursue a nuclear weapon or play these games in the shadows, the official said, speaking on the condition of anonymity under ground rules set by the Trump administration. While the administration has long expressed concern about human rights abuses in Iran, and Trump initially couched military action as creating conditions for a civil uprising there, a U.S. official speaking on the condition of anonymity to share sensitive details said none of the funding is tied to any specific domestic conduct by Iran. Obviously, the focus is most on the nuclear program, with Iran's domestic situation seen as a lower priority. The more they behave like a normal country, the official said. Sanctions have prevented Iran from using the U.S. financial system and limited trading with other countries under a law passed by Congress at the time of a U.S.-Iran nuclear deal under the Obama administration. Congress must be given at least 30 days after any sanctions lifting agreement is signed to give its approval. Asked by CBS News on Monday about the possibility of such a fund, Vice President J.D. Vance did not deny it. That's the sort of thing that they could have access to, funded by the Gulf Coast Coalition, so long as they honor their end of the obligation, Vance said, appearing to refer to the coalition of six Persian Gulf countries known as the Gulf Cooperation Council, GCC. U.S. and Iranian officials are set to sign their deal on Friday in Geneva, officials have said. While the product of weeks of painstaking negotiations between U.S. and Iranian negotiators, the document to which the two parties finally agreed is less than 2 pages in length, according to remarks by Iranian Foreign Minister Abbas Araghchi, reported by the state media last week. The agreement calls for reopening the Strait of Hormuz, a crucial waterway for global energy supplies. The price of oil, which fell sharply on news of the peace deal and the prospect of increased global supplies, slipped further on Tuesday to about $80 per barrel. Trump made his remarks on Tuesday in a meeting with Emir Tamim bin Hamad Al Thani, the leader of Qatar, which is a member of the GCC. Trump thanked the Qatari leader for his country's help during the war and efforts to reach a peace deal. The Washington Post reported last week that Qatar made outreach to Iran toward the beginning of the war, seeking to shield its major natural gas complex from Iranian strikes. You could walk right across the border, so you were in a more dangerous position, Trump told the Qatari leader. But you fought and you helped us, and with great bravery. So I just want to compliment you on that, and you'll always be my friend. The Qatari leader thanked Trump and praised him for the very important deal. He did not point out that the crossing Iran border from Qatar would require walking on water across the Persian Gulf. Trump has insisted that as part of the peace deal, Tehran will end its effort to acquire a nuclear weapon. In exchange, Iran has demanded the release of billions in assets that were frozen by U.S. sanctions. Trump officials and allies, however, have dismissed this news report about Iran receiving financial inducements to reach a ceasefire, with the White House particularly rankled by comparison to a deal that President Barack Obama helped broker in 2015. Both the Obama-era Trump deals would lift sanctions on Iran and allow the country to access foreign funding. Critics of Trump's deal, including many Israeli officials, say that it will not fully eliminate the threats posed by Iran and its hardline regime. Some congressional Republicans have also said they want a say on Trump's deal and that they are against giving funds to Iran. Vance said on Fox News on Monday that Iran would never get a dime of U.S. taxpayer money. Iran would not get American assets, Vance told Megyn Kelly, a former Fox News host with a massive online following, on Tuesday. There's been a lot of misreporting on this, and people have said, is the United States going to give Iran billions of dollars? No. Some in Trump's orbit have described a potential investment fund as an incentive for Iran to uphold its side of the peace accord. Under this approach, Iran would first have to fully dismantle its nuclear program, completely end its support for terrorist groups, and carry out meaningful internal reforms, Alex Bursiewicz, a Trump advisor, posted on X. Only then would the United States help organize a group of investors to pursue commercially attractive opportunities in Iran. Trump said Tuesday that his focus remains on global security risks, not economic opportunities. The only thing that really matters to me is Iran will never have a nuclear weapon, the president said. Asked by reporters later Tuesday whether Congress would review the agreement, Trump said that he wouldn't mind sharing the text of the deal with lawmakers. I've never even thought about it, but I will. I will send it to Congress, Trump said. I like the idea. Trump made the remarks in a meeting with Mohammed bin Zayed Al Nahyan, president of the United Arab Emirates, another member of the GCC. ICE removed detainee protections after private outreach from top contractor, by Douglas McMillan. When U.S. Immigration and Customs Enforcement was revising the federal standards that govern immigration detention centers, one of its top contractors privately asked for changes that could benefit its business, according to a person briefed on the discussions. GEO Group, which oversees more than a dozen ICE detention facilities, has faced lawsuits in three states alleging it violates minimum wage laws by paying some immigrant detainees $1 a day to work. The company maintains that the work is voluntary and that it operates the program at the direction of the government. GO asked that ICE remove lines saying contractors needed to follow state and local laws around the treatment of detainees, and that ICE amend language to support its legal position in these cases, the person said, speaking on the condition of anonymity for fear of reprisal. The company also asked that the standards specify that detainees are not employees of the facilities where they work. The new national detention standards, which ICE posted to its website Monday, include some of GEO's requested changes. The document says detainees are not employees, are not entitled to wages or benefits under applicable wage laws or labor regulations. The revised rules no longer say detainees must be paid at least $1 per day and no longer include several references to contractors having to comply with state or local laws. ICE standards are the key rules that govern the conditions of detention centers, where hundreds of thousands of people are held each year. The policies, which ICE enforces through its contracts with private companies and local governments, cover a wide range of facility operations, including how body cavity searches must be conducted, as well as when detainees should be placed into solitary confinement. GEO's input in the new standards, which has not been previously reported, highlights the ICE contractor's influence over the agency that is both its regulator and, corporate filings show, its biggest customer. Two of the Trump administration's top immigration officials, Border Czar Tom Homan and ICE's acting director David Venturella, previously worked for GO Group, prompting Senator Elizabeth Warren, Democrat Massachusetts, to question in a letter last month whether ICE enforcement priorities are being driven by the financial interests of politically connected detention contractors. As the administration has ramped up arrests of immigrants, it has relied on GO to help it significantly expand the nation's capacity for holding ICE detainees. Advocates for immigrants and some state regulators say poor oversight at many of these facilities has led to the mistreatment of migrants. This month, New Jersey sued GO for refusing to allow state health inspectors full access to its Delaney Hall facility in Newark, where the state says detainees have staged hunger strikes to protest being fed spoiled or rotten food and not being given access to basic hygiene products. GO's lawyers have said in court filings that only ICE can grant state inspectors access to the facility. In the new standards, ICE said part of the goal of the revisions was to reduce the burden of our detention operators. At least one other detention contractor, CoreCivic, was consulted on the new standards, the person said. It's unclear whether CoreCivic offered input. As part of the revision process, ICE consulted with a variety of stakeholders, including facility operators responsible for implementing the standards. Lauren Biss, a spokeswoman for the Department of Homeland Security, said in a statement, ICE considered that input alongside operational, legal, and policy requirements when making a final decision on the standards. Ryan Gustin, a CoreCivic spokesman, said the company is sometimes asked by government partners for input on standards, but that ultimately government officials decide on the standards and policies they develop and enforce. Abigail Jackson, a White House spokeswoman, said Homan adheres to federal ethics and conflict of interest rules. GO Group did not respond to requests for comment. It's not uncommon for federal agencies to solicit feedback on policy changes from the industries they regulate, said Steve Schooner, a professor of government procurement law at George Washington University. But typically, these discussions are done through a comment period that is open to businesses, advocacy groups, and other members of the public, he said. ICE did not hold a public comment period on the new standards. The reason we do public commenting is because there are various stakeholders, Schooner said. ICE's contractors, he added, are probably not the best voice to represent the people who are being detained. Venturella, who was picked to lead ICE last month, is a former senior executive at GO Group, where he earned millions of dollars overseeing the company's detention business, corporate filings show. He worked as an executive at GO from 2012 to 2023 and as a paid consultant for GO through January 31st, 2025, the company said in a filing. Venturella joined DHS as a senior advisor less than 2 weeks later and was granted a waiver from a federal ethics rule that generally bars government employees from working on contracts awarded to their former employers for 1 year, the Washington Post reported last year based on interviews and documents. DHS declined a request to share this waiver, arguing that doing so would jeopardize the privacy of a government employee. GO Group and CoreCivic each donated $500,000 to Donald Trump's presidential inaugural fund in December 2024, election spending data shows. A GO Group subsidiary, GO Reentry Services, has contributed $2 million to MAGA Inc., a Trump-aligned super PAC since last October, the records show. Gustin said CoreCivic has consistently contributed to inauguration events for both Democrats and Republicans. New versions of ICE standards go into effect gradually as they become incorporated into new or modified contracts. At least one new detention center in Appleton, Minnesota, already has agreed to follow the 2026 rules, federal procurement records show. It's unclear how the revisions would help GO fend off legal challenges to its $1 a day work program, said Jacqueline Stevens, the founding faculty director of Northwestern University's Deportation Research Clinic. Federal law and state laws define employees broadly as people who work for pay, she says, and ICE cannot override those laws by changing its contractual standards. ICE cannot magically wipe out those protections, Stevens said. ICE previously has made two revisions to the standards under Trump, and each time critics accused the agency of weakening protections for immigrant detainees. Revisions in 2019 removed the mandatory minimum ratio of toilets per detainee, as well as a line that banned the use of hog-tying or unnecessarily tight restraints. The 2026 standards added some protections for detained immigrants, including an effort to expand access to language translation services, stricter rules around who can be put into solitary confinement, and a requirement that facilities alert ICE when they cannot accommodate the medical needs of any detainee. ICE also specified in the new standards that facilities do not have the right to refuse any person that the agency decided to detain. One of GEO's recommendations, which proposed stipulating that the government would reimburse contractors up to $100 million for legal losses associated with wage lawsuits, was not reflected in the new standards, the person familiar with the discussions said. Education Department plans to move special ed and civil rights out of the agency, by Laura Meckler and Daniel Douglas Gabriel. The Education Department plans to move work overseeing special education services and civil rights out of the agency, part of the Trump administration's efforts to close the department by moving all its functions to other parts of the government, the department said Tuesday. The Office of Special Education and Rehabilitation Services, which oversees the Individuals with Disabilities Education Act, or IDEA, will move to the Department of Health and Human Services. The Office for Civil Rights will move much of its work to the Justice Department. They were two of the Education Department's last major offices to outsource major functions, and the announcement signifies the progress the Trump administration has made toward its goal of closing the agency. The department remains open, but the effort has advanced far more than most observers predicted would be possible at the start of the administration. Like other moves before them, both of Tuesday's moves were controversial. Disability rights advocacy groups had lobbied hard against moving special education services, fearing that moving the

and advocates who worry this will weaken the federal commitments, ensuring that students with disabilities are properly served and that allegations of civil rights violations are investigated and addressed. As we scale back federal micromanagement when it hinders success, we are equally committed to bolstering the efficacy of federal oversight where it is essential, McMahon said. These agreements align federal responsibilities with the agency's best position to support them, strengthening the effectiveness and impact of critical services. Department officials said that the administration would continue to vigorously enforce education laws and that moving the offices does not change that commitment to their obligations. The Office for Civil Rights is one of the highest profile parts of the department. In past administrations, it has focused on complaints of racial discrimination against students of color and sexual assault allegations. The Trump administration has used the office to investigate and punish schools that allow transgender students to participate in athletics and that focus on students of color for special help. Moving this work to the Justice Department is likely to be tricky, and a senior department official who briefed reporters said many of the details, including staffing, have yet to be determined. While the Justice Department's Civil Rights Division chooses what cases to pursue, the Education Department is obliged by law to investigate all complaints that it receives. The senior official said that the Justice Department would evaluate and investigate complaints that come to the Education Department, and then the original Office for Civil Rights would determine whether to enter into voluntary enforcement agreements or refer cases back to the Justice Department for judicial enforcement. The agreement itself said that Justice would also work to reach resolutions, so it was not clear which would take the lead on that. The official said the Education Department would continue to develop policy guidance and collect civil rights data from schools. The Education Department has already moved several of its offices to other parts of the government, with many of the K-12 programs operating out of the Labor Department. With many student aid offices operating out of the Treasury Department under interagency agreements. These agreements allow education to retain ultimate control of programs that Congress delegated to the department while functionally moving its operations and staff elsewhere. McMahon had considered moving the special education program to the Labor Department in order to keep K-12 programs all in one place, but ultimately settled on HHS. This means states and school districts will be required to work with three federal departments, labor, HHS, and as long as it exists, education, rather than just one. President Donald Trump campaigned on a promise to close the Education Department, a longtime conservative goal. He regularly promises to return education to the states. But the Education Department was created by Congress and cannot be closed without congressional approval. There's been no movement on legislation that would close the department, and people in both parties say there is not enough support to pass a bill if one were advanced. Congress also has not stopped the administration from entering into these interagency agreements, though Democrats regularly criticize them. It makes zero sense to scatter federal education programs all over the government, with different agencies managing different educational programs, and each of them lacking the expertise to do it, Senator Patty Murray, Democrat Washington, said in a statement Tuesday. Most of these office moves have attracted scant public attention, as they are largely bureaucratic, but the special education community has rallied to try stopping the transfer of the offices that handle disability work. Advocates met with McMahon to press their case, but they said that they were told the move was happening and the only question was where the office would move. We have not seen what a proposed benefit of moving it out of the Department of Education would be, said Chad Rummel, executive director of the Council for Exceptional Children. They are making it move because it's a campaign promise, not because it's better for kids. He said parents and teachers have sent nearly 100,000 letters to members of Congress protesting the potential move, which the agency signaled was coming months ago. McMahon said in an
in an essay published by Fox News that listening sessions with parents revealed that too many have to fight for

0: timely and appropriate services for their children. It should not require Herculean effort to obtain what the law guarantees, she said. With federal law as the heavy anchor, our goal in this partnership is to break down the bureaucratic barriers and strengthen the coordination of resources to improve programs that serve infants, toddlers, children, and adults. When asked by a reporter how moving the office would improve special education services, a senior department official cited the administration's goal of closing the department. The secretary has been very clear about the final mission of the U.S. Department of Education, she said. Kenneth L. Marcus, who ran the Civil Rights Office during the first Trump administration, praised the change to his former post. That is all the time we have for today. This is Ann saying goodbye, and I'll talk with you again soon.
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2: 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Obituaries: All Charles Whitten, 84, passed away June 6, 2026. 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Published in Treasure Coast. Elizabeth Brown McCullough, Elizabeth B. McCullough, 67, a prolific poet, songwriter, and musician, passed away on Saturday, May 30th in New York City. Third daughter of longtime residents of Vero Beach, Bruce and Jean McCullough, she was a student of the public school system. She was on the tennis team at Vero Beach High School and skipped her senior year to attend the University of the South, in Sewanee, Tennessee. In addition to her BA in psychology, she later received her MFA from the School of Visual Arts, in NYC. Out of college, she moved to Boston and began to photograph the world around her, while she worked at the Children's Museum. Later based in Athens, GA, she was active in the vibrant music scene, and her portraits of musicians such as Michael Stipe of Ram were published in Spin and Cream. She moved to NYC to earn her MFA from the School of Visual Arts. Always a poet, she turned the lens towards her own life experiences and began writing music. Her band, Alpha Cat, released 4 CDs, the latest, Venus Smile, released in 2024. She lived in the NYC area for her remaining years. She is survived by her 3 sisters, Olivia B. McCullough, Melissa McCullough, and Margaret Russell, and her nephews and nieces, Nathan Levin Aspenson, Zara Aspenson, Olivia Russell, and Robert Vance Russell. The family asks that you might remember her through a donation to the Bidawi Pet Adoption Center, 152 West 24th Street, New York, New York, 10011. Posted online on June 12, 2026. Published in Treasure Coast. Gertrude Brown Chitty Terry. Gertrude Brown Chitty Terry was known for her intelligence, humor, sharp memory, warmth, and gift for storytelling. Born on April 15, 1929, in Jacksonville, Florida, she died on June 4, 2026 at age 97, in Vero Beach, Florida. Gertrude was the youngest of 6 children, 3 sisters, and 2 brothers, all of whom predeceased her, including her dear mother, when she was only 1 year of age. Raised in Jacksonville, she attended West Riverside Elementary School, John Gorey Jr. High, and Robert E. Lee High, now Riverside High School. She met the love of her life, Jack Terry, a third-year medical student at Tulane University, during her first year at Sophie Newcomb College of Tulane University. On December 28, 1948, Gertrude married Jack. The early years of their marriage involved constant moves as Jack completed medical school with internships, residency, fellowship training, and a two-year tour as a surgeon in the Air Force during the Korean War. During 7 years and eight moves, they lived in New Orleans, Chicago, Biloxi, Houston, and other locations while welcoming three children into the family. In 1956, Gertrude returned to her hometown of Jacksonville, where Jack established his surgical practice. Finally able to put down roots and be near two of her sisters, the family was completed with the birth of their fourth child. She taught Sunday school, sang in the choir and chaired numerous committees at St. John's Presbyterian Church. As a member of the Junior League, she served as placement chairman, recording secretary, and co-chaired membership and choral committees. After Jack promised it would be their final move, the Terry family moved to Vero Beach in 1966 with three teenagers, a two-year-old and a St. Bernard. They chose Vero Beach, where the tropics begin, for its small oceanside community, the need for another surgeon, year-round golf and sunshine. At 45 years of age, Gertrude went back to school with dear friend, Jane Robinson, earning a nursing degree with honors. She had visions of medical mission trips with Jack in retirement. So began a lifelong career of medical advice for family and friends. One of eight founders, along with Ann Hamner, of the Adult Literacy Service, Literacy Services of Indian River County, Gertrude segued volunteering in literacy to a passion for literature. After attending a memoir writing workshop with daughter Charlotte, the two of them started the Sandfly Scribblers in 2009, who met every week in her home. Her home, known as the Sandfly Shuffle Inn, became the center of family life for the remainder of her years. A hub of hospitality, graciousness, and family gatherings, Gertrude herself described it as loving the revolving door. After being raised the baby of a large family without a mother, she became the matriarch of the Chitty Chick clan and adored the role. Gertrude leaves behind a loving family, generations of descendants, and countless friends who benefited from her warmth, wisdom, humor, and unwavering devotion. Her life spanned nearly a century extraordinary of change, yet she remained deeply rooted in the values of family, friendship, faith, and service that defined her character. Gertrude will be greatly missed and fondly remembered by all who knew and loved her. Gertrude Brown Chitty Terry was predeceased by her parents Arthur Benjamin Chitty and Hazel Talitha Brown Chitty, husband John Jack Heaney Terry, M.D. She was survived by her children John H. Terry, Jr., Charlotte N. Terry, John, Gretchen Terry Hibbard, Scott, Cooper L. Terry M.D., Ginny, by her grandchildren Stephanie S. Mon, Scott, John Christian Willis Terry, Emily, Hannah Elizabeth Terry, K.J., Bridie Palmer Butel Cobbs, Ryan, John Collingwood Butel, Rawson, Terrell Henry Hibbard, Mary, Cooper Whitney Hibbard, Ashley, Virginia Hawthorne Terry, Edward Cooper Terry, Scout, Annabelle Louise Terry, by her great-grandchildren Cape Mon, Kwong, Justin, Cooper Monzelaya, Jose, Cassie McKee Mon, Lily B. 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In lieu of flowers, the family requests donations be made to the Hospice House of Vero or the Literacy Services of Indian River County. Services will be announced at a later date. Arrangements are under the direction of Cox Gifford C. Wynn's Funeral Home. An online guest book is available at coxgiffordcwins.com, posted online on June 12, 2026, published in Treasure Coast. James Jim Martin Bennett. James Jim Martin Bennett, aged 80, passed away peacefully of natural causes on May 25, 2026, in Fort Pierce, Florida. Jim was born on March 2, 1946, in Paris, Illinois, and grew up in Chrisman, Illinois. He was a proud veteran who honorably served his country in the United States Army. Following his military service, Jim built a distinguished career as a business consultant and advisor, widely respected for his dedication to Northwest Indiana. Jim spent many meaningful years living in Chesterton, Indiana, and Union Pier, Michigan, before moving to Fort Pierce, Florida. A man of immense energy, generosity, and service, Jim left a lasting mark on every community he called home. Simultaneous celebrations of life will take place Saturday, June 6, from 3:00 p.m. at both the American Legion Post 40 in Fort Pierce, Florida, and the St. Joseph Benton Harbor Elks Lodge No. 541 in Benton Harbor, MI. A future service will be held in Paris, Illinois. Arrangements are under the direction of Hazley Funeral Home, Fort Pierce, Florida. For service details and full obituary, please visit www.hazleyfuneralhome.com. Posted online on June 4, 2026, published in Treasure Coast, Jeffrey E. Futch. It is with great sadness that we announce the passing of Jeffrey E. Futch, 68, of Sebring, Florida, beloved husband, father, grandfather, family member, and friend. Jeff passed away on May 22, 2026, at the age of 68, leaving behind a legacy of love, strength, faith, and kindness that will be cherished by all who knew him. A celebration of life will be held on June 20 at 4 p.m., at Bible Fellowship Church, 3750 Hammock Road, Sebring, Florida, 33872. A reception will immediately follow at the Country Club of Sebring, Albatross, 4800 Haw Branch Road, Sebring, Florida, 33875. Family and friends are invited to join in honoring and celebrating Jeff's life. Posted online on June 4, 2026, published in Treasure Coast, John Mahone Kellogg, Jr. John Mahone Kellogg Jr., known to all as Jack, beloved husband, father, and grandfather, passed away peacefully at home on June 5, 2026, at the age of 96. Born in Philadelphia, Pennsylvania, Jack faced profound loss early in life. His mother, Isabel, passed away when he was just 10, and his father, John Sr., when he was 13. The resilience he forged in those formative years shaped the quiet strength that would define him throughout his life. Jack was a graduate of Germantown Friends School and Ryder College. He answered his country's call during the Korean War, earning his commission through Officer Candidate School and serving honorably as a second lieutenant in the United States Army. After his service, he returned home and built a life grounded in love, loyalty, friendship, and purpose. In 1955, he married Ann Lee Willett, and together they raised their family in Ambler and Spring House, Pennsylvania. This past year, Jack and Ann celebrated their 70th wedding anniversary. Jack enjoyed a distinguished career in banking at Provident National Bank, where he worked until his retirement in 1992, a tenure marked by the same steadiness and integrity that characterized everything he did. Beyond his professional life, Jack was a devoted presence in his community in every sense. He served as president of the Rotary Club, giving his time and leadership to causes larger than himself. And for those who knew him at the Maple Glen Tavern, he was simply the General, a title that spoke to his natural authority, his warmth, and the way he made everyone around him feel at ease. Sports were a constant thread throughout Jack's life. He quarterbacked the football team at Germantown Friends School, played basketball on his bank's team, and competed in volleyball at the Maple Glen Tavern. A lifelong Philadelphia Eagles fan, he held season tickets and never wavered in his loyalty to his team. He also had a quieter competitive streak. Jack did the daily crossword puzzle in pen. An avid tennis player and casual golfer, Jack found great joy in sport and competition well into his later years. For decades, summers meant Nantucket, the island, held a special place in his heart. As an active member of the Nantucket Yacht Club, Jack's devotion to tennis left a lasting mark on the club and its community. He was a two-time recipient of the House Service Bowl, awarded to the person who has done the most for tennis, and received both the Good Sport Award, given to the player who is consistently a good sport, never complains, and is always fun to be with, and the Duncan Terry Sutphin Memorial Trophy for men's tennis sportsmanship and love of the game. Perhaps the most enduring tribute came when the Nantucket Yacht Club established the Jack Kellogg Society, honoring active tennis players over the age of 80. Jack himself played until the age of 94, a testament to his passion, his grit, and his unshakable love of the game. In 2005, he and Ann made their home in Vero Beach, Florida, where he spent his final years. Jack is survived by his wife, Ann Willett Kellogg, his three children, John, Sandy, and Dan, and his wife Patty, and seven grandchildren, Sam, Jim, Matthew, Mark, Julie, Alice, and Elizabeth. He was preceded in death by his parents, Isabel and John Mahone Kellogg Sr. Jack Kellogg lived 96 years with grace, grit, and genuine warmth. He will be deeply missed by all who had the privilege of knowing him. In lieu of flowers, donations may be sent to the Sheriff's Youth Ranch Barbecue, 4055 41st Avenue, Vero Beach, Florida, 32960. 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John Seaman, 72, passed away June 3, 2026. 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Richard Libby Sanfratello. Richard Libby Sanfratello, 83, of Jensen Beach, Florida, passed away on June 9, 2026 at Boca Raton Regional Hospital in Florida. Born on October 12, 1942, in Batavia, New York, he was the son of the late Thomas and Lucille Sanfratello. Richard was a graduate of Batavia High School. He went on to serve in the United States Air Force, where he trained in Tool and AMP, DI. Following his military service, Richard worked in the Tool and AMP, DI business until moving to Florida. After relocating, he built a long and successful career in real estate, working as a licensed real estate agent for more than 35 years. Richard cherished his family above all else. Although he made his home in Florida, Batavia, New York, remained close to his heart throughout his life. He looked forward to visits back home to reconnect with family and friends and to enjoy his favorite local foods. He is survived by his children, Nancy Doherty, Mark, of Stafford, New York, Tracy Radka, Sean, of Batavia, New York, Mary Beth Sanfratello of Jensen Beach, Florida, Rick Sanfratello of Jensen Beach, Florida, and John Sanfratello, Kelly, of North Chile, New York, and blessed with 16 grandchildren, 4 great-grandchildren, as well as many nieces and nephews whom he loved. He was predeceased by his brothers, David and Anthony Sanfratello. A celebration of life will be held at a later date at the convenience of the family. In lieu of flowers, memorial contributions may be made to the Wilmot Cancer Center in support of AML leukemia research and treatment. Posted online on June 14, 2026, published in Treasure Coast. Robert Austin Burson of Port St. Lucie, Florida, passed away peacefully on June 6, 2026, at Hospice of the Treasure Coast. Bob, as he was known by most, except the littles in his family who called him Bobby or OPA Bob, was a kind and gentle soul, a loving husband, a sentimental brother, uncle, and cousin, and a good friend to many, a true Southern gentleman. Bob was born in 1951 in Fort Myers, Florida, to Paul and Noma Burson. He was the youngest in a family six, and older sisters, Daveen, Paula, and Cheryl frequently, and affectionately, of course, referred to him as the Little Prince. Bob was a true Florida boy, thriving in the Boy Scout campground surrounding Lee County, with his father as the Scout Master of F.T. Myers Troop 18. Together they both remained active in scouting throughout their lifetimes. Bob often credited scouting with teaching him many of the life principles: loyalty, helpfulness, respect for others, and trustworthiness, he used in his everyday life. Always an avid Gator fan, Bob earned his BSBA with honors from the University of Florida in 1973, and his Juris Doctorate from UF's Holland Law Center in 1976. Bob was sworn into the Florida Bar in 1976 and just received the Florida Bar's 50 Years of Practice Award in June of 2026. Bob moved to Stewart in December of 1976 and was a partner in the Palm Beach County firm of Cromwell & Remsen, operating its Stewart office until 1982, when he opened his private practice in real estate law, estate planning and probate, and corporate and banking law, where he practiced until his passing. Bob was a board-certified real estate attorney with an AV rating for 32 years and was a member of the American Bar Association, the Martin County Bar Association, a charter member of the Real Property Council of Martin County, chairman and member of the Florida Bar Grievance Committee in the early 2000s, and a trustee of Attorney's Title Insurance Fund. While the law was his profession, Bob's true enthusiasm was saved for his community involvement, especially with the Kiwanis Club of Stewart, which he joined in 1979, serving as a board member, secretary, and as its president in 1985-86. Lieutenant Governor, State Chairman for Kiwanis International Special Olympics, and founding sponsor of Action Club of Martin County for Special Needs Adults. His favorite projects were Kiwanis Youth Park, Special Olympics, Saturdays with Santa, and most of all, pancakes and reading in the park. And he could always be found with his camera at any Kiwanis function, meeting, or event. In addition, Bob was a charter member and director, president, secretary, and board member for over 20 years of the Lyric Theater in Stewart. He was the clerk of session for the First Presbyterian Church of Port St. Lucie and charter director and president of Keep Martin Beautiful in the late 1990s. In his spare time, Bob was an active amateur photographer, and he assembled a large collection of old photography and video equipment over the last 50 years, which will be donated to a museum for future generations to enjoy. Of course, as an avid, or rabid, Gator fan, whether it was football, basketball, gymnastics, or swimming, Bob wore his UF Gator orange and blue proudly, and he was proudest of his big Gator blue truck, which he drove daily since 2006. Bob is survived by his high school sweetheart and wife of 52 years, Joe, two sisters, Paula, Greg, Robertson, and Cheryl, Michael, Field, his sister-in-law, Monique McCall, without whom the last few months would have been impossible in the operation of his office, his brother-in-law, Matt McCall, who was a constant source of support these past 6 months, his sisters-in-law, Yvonne Rohaley and Pamela, Doug, wedding, many nieces, nephews, and cousins, a special mention to all the littles as he called them, who sent him handmade cards and drawings to keep him going this past year: Gemma Rose Nolan, Maverick Nolan, and Spencer Shelton, Emmett Shelton, Jasper Shelton, and Dexter Shelton, and to Morgan, McCall, Nolan, Matthew McCall, and Tanya, Wedding, Shelton, the three now fully grown nieces and nephew who were so much a part of his everyday life, as they grew up in his day-to-day world and listened to his educational opportunities because they were his special children. The family would also like to extend a very special thank you to Dr. Cheryl Jordan of Stewart for her unwavering and loving care, and hours of dedication to Bob during his valiant battle with cancer. Bob loved his family, he loved his profession, he loved scouting, Kiwanis, photography, and his community. A memorial service will be held at Promenade on the River located at 2240 SE Veterans Memorial Parkway in Port St. Lucie, Florida, on Friday, July 17, 2026, at 10 a.m. In lieu of flowers, memorial donations may be made to the Kiwanis Club of Stewart Foundation, in memory of Bob Burson, P.O. Box 532, Stewart, Florida, 34995, to support a local community project in Bob's name, or to Hospice of the Treasure Coast. Posted online on June 12, 2026, published in Treasure Coast. Roberta Lynn London. Roberta Lynn London, 90, of Palm City, Florida, passed away on February 26, 2026. Known by many as Bobby, Roberta was born in Brooklyn, New York on February 6, 1936, to Morris and Dora Ratson. She grew up in Brooklyn and Queens, New York, graduating from Forest Hills High School and Queens College, where she majored in psychology. She married her former husband, the late Lawrence London, in 1956, and they raised three children in Westbury and Great Neck, New York, before he passed away in 1987. While in Westbury, Roberta was deeply involved in the community, local education, and local politics. She began making films with Westbury teenagers as part of the Narcotics Education Workshop, NEW, in the 70s, and later produced several educational films about suburban life, education, and parent-child and husband-wife relationships that would be distributed to colleges and universities. In Great Neck, she would go on to develop and produce a 10-part television series called The Sporting Life that went behind the scenes in the lives of such athletes as jockey Angel Cordero, tennis star Martina Navratilova, football lineman George Stark, and pitcher Jim Catfish Hunter. Narrated by pitcher-turned-broadcaster Jim Palmer, the series aired on public television in 1985. In the years that followed, Roberta ventured into a new life in New York City, then Westchester County, and finally, in Palm City, Florida, with her partner, collaborator, and husband, Don Blauvelt. During that time, she would cook magnificent meals in several unique and fabulous New York City apartments, ride a Harley-Davidson, learn to fly fish and shoot skeet, and continue to pursue a lifelong passion for film and video. Don introduced her to the Apple Lisa personal computer, and she was forever hooked. In Florida, Roberta spent many years working for the Heart and Family Health Institute of Port St. Lucie as the Director of Marketing, Director of Medical Imaging, and member of the leadership team. She cherished her roles at HFHI and loved being part of the local medical community. Roberta never strayed far from the camera, though, and in her later years she became an avid and award-winning floral and wildlife photographer. Her work celebrated the beauty, uniqueness, humor, joy, and peace to be found in nature, and she thrilled in sharing her art with others. Roberta is survived by her husband, Donald P. Blauvelt of Palm City, Florida, her children, and their spouses, Joshua and Madeline London of Huntington Bay, New York, Jenny and Walter Adamy of Melbourne, Florida, and Matthew and Nancy London of Dix Hills, New York. She is also survived by her grandchildren, Joey London, Wally Adamy, and Tyler, Alexa, and Lily London, as well as her sister, Marlene Wertheimer, and a host of nieces and nephews. A memorial gathering celebrating Roberta's life will be held on Saturday, June 13, 2026, at 1:30 p.m., followed by a service at 2:30 p.m. at the Forest Hills Memorial Park and Palm City Chapel, 2001 Southwest Murphy Road, Palm City, Florida, 34990. To share stories or send condolences, please visit www.foresthillspalmcityflorida.com. Posted online on June 5, 2026 published in Treasure Coast. Rosemary Bendekov Eats Wilson. Rosemary Bendekov Eats Wilson passed away on Monday, June 1, 2026 at the age of 89. She lived independently in her home until the end, and passed away as well as anyone can, in her own home, in her own bed, during the night. Rosemary was born in 1936 in Allentown, PA to immigrant parents. In the 1950s and 1960s she modeled in New York City and in Europe, and later was a successful real estate agent in Florida. She married Albert T. Wilson III and had two children, Teddy and Alicia. Rosemary was passionate about conservative politics, the right to life, the arts, gardening, her pets and her children. She was a conservative firebrand and did not mince words, if you know, you know. Rosemary is survived by her children, Ted Wilson, Maria D. Wilson, of Fuquay Arena NC and Alicia Bosher, J. Bosher, of Vero Beach FL, three grandchildren, Christina Bosher in Campo, John, Aaron Bosher and Tristan Wilson, as well as two brothers, Joe and John Bendekov Eats. Rosemary chose cremation and asked that no formal service be held for her, therefore services will be private. A mass intention at St. Helens Catholic Church will be offered on Sunday, July 19 at the 8:45 a.m. service. Given her love for her pets throughout her life, donations to the Humane Society of Vero Beach and Indian River County, https://hsvb.org, would be welcome. The family will host a memorial gathering to be announced at a later date. Otherwise, we would suggest that her friends offer up a heartfelt prayer, and that those other than her friends find a bit of forgiveness in their hearts. We expect that Rosemary will shortly be assisting St. Peter at the gates, raising funds for heaven and checking the conservative bona fides for all those seeking entrance. Posted online on June 6th. 2026 published in Treasure Coast. Russell W. Hogan, 81, passed away June 8, 2026. Arrangements provided by All County Funeral Home and AMP, Crematory, Stuart, Florida. 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Tamara Narodetsky, 94, passed away June 4, 2026. Arrangements provided by All County Funeral Home and AMP, Crematory, Stuart, Florida. Posted online on June 5, 2026 published in Treasure Coast. Indian River Online. Florida banks, grocery stores open and closed on Juneteenth. Juneteenth is often referred to as Black Independence Day or Second Independence Day, because it commemorates the day the news of the Emancipation Proclamation made it to enslaved people in Texas, years after it was signed. Juneteenth is one of 11 federal holidays in the United States, which means federal, state and local government offices and agencies will be closed. Here's when Juneteenth 2026 is, what it is and what's open and closed. Juneteenth is celebrated June 19th every year, to commemorate the day the news of Abraham Lincoln's Emancipation Proclamation reached Texas almost 3 years after Lincoln signed the proclamation that started the end of slavery. Short for June 19th, the holiday marks the day when federal troops arrived in Galveston, Texas, to take control of the state and ensure that all enslaved people be freed, on June 19, 1865, according to History.com. The troops arrived with the news 2 years after the signing of the proclamation. Yes, Juneteenth is one of 11 permanent federal holidays. This will be the sixth year that Juneteenth is observed as a federal holiday. It was established as a federal holiday under former President Joe Biden in 2021. Banks. All Federal Reserve banks and branches will be closed Friday, June 19. Postal Service. U.S. Post Office locations will be closed, and regular mail delivery and retail services will resume Saturday, June 20. UPS and FedEx will be in service on Juneteenth. Yes. Publix will be open on Juneteenth. Publix pharmacies are usually closed on federal holidays. Publix stores are closed only 3 days throughout the year: Thanksgiving, Christmas and Easter. Aldi stores will be open, but will have limited hours. 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Aldi is only closed on four holidays: New Year's Day, Easter, Thanksgiving, and Christmas Day. Costco will be open on Juneteenth. 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Sam's Club will be open on Juneteenth. Sam's Club is only closed on 4 holidays, New Year's Day, Easter, Thanksgiving, and Christmas Day. Yes, Target will be open on Juneteenth. Target is only closed on 2 holidays, Thanksgiving Day and Christmas Day. Sprouts will be open on Juneteenth. Sprouts is only closed on Christmas Day. Olivia Franklin is TC Palm's trending reporter. You can contact her at olivia.franklin@tcpalm.com, 317-627-8048, or follow her on X at @lib_5. Hope Florida waterfront project not like Jersey Shore. One opinion: Vero Beach's city manager is expected to ask the city council June 23 to extend a 120-day negotiation period with selected redevelopers of the three corners the city owns at 17 TH Street and Indian River Boulevard. St. Lucie Online 6 St. Lucie County restaurants get perfect scores, 4 fail inspection. You can use the database to search by county or by restaurant name. Florida's restaurant owners are not required to post restaurant inspection results where guests can see them. So every week, we provide that information for you. St. Lucie County, others in Florida are riskiest for real estate. One of the riskiest real estate markets in the country is in St. Lucie County, according to a recent report by real estate data company Adam. St. Lucie County is the 17th riskiest county for real estate nationwide and, as a result, one of the most vulnerable to housing market problems, according to Adams' analysis. Florida had the highest number of at-risk counties. Of the 50 riskiest counties, 12 were in Florida. St. Lucie County is the 6th riskiest county in the state, Adams found. While home prices have eased slightly from last summer's record highs, affordability remains a challenge in much of the country, said Rob Barber, CEO of Adams, said in the report. The greatest risk remains in counties where unemployment rates are above 5% and homes are being foreclosed at greater rates, he said. St. Lucie County shows several signs of economic strain and mortgage distress, such as high housing costs relative to wages, high unemployment, and having a foreclosure rate higher than 90% of all U.S. counties, Barber said in a statement. St. Lucie County had an unemployment rate of 5.6% and 263 properties in the county foreclosed during the first quarter this year, Adam found. The average number of foreclosed properties per county is 164, according to Adam's data. A confluence of factors: high mortgage denials, rising insurance prices, and among the lowest affordability in South Florida make homeownership an obstacle in St. Lucie County. At the same time, strong homeowner equity remains a stabilizing force, with St. Lucie falling into the bottom half of counties for the share of seriously underwater properties, helping to limit housing distress, Barber said. The median sale price in St. Lucie County dropped to $388,057 in April, down from $395,000 in April 2025. Jack Randall is TC Palm's economy and real estate reporter. You can reach him at jack.randall@tcpalm.com. Martin Online 2 Martin County restaurants get perfect scores, 1 closed, 3 fail. You can use the database to search by county or by restaurant name. Florida's restaurant owners are not required to post restaurant inspection results where guests can see them. So every week, we provide that information for you. Florida Village considering yet another data center proposal. A proposal for one data center in Indiantown has been withdrawn, but the door is open for two others.

0: 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Our mailing address is 3209 Virginia Avenue, Fort Pierce, Florida, 34981. 3209 Virginia Avenue, Fort Pierce, Florida, 34981. 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
1: 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Obituaries: All Charles Whitten, 84, passed away June 6, 2026. 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Published in Treasure Coast. Elizabeth Brown McCullough. Elizabeth B. McCullough, 67, a prolific poet, songwriter, and musician, passed away on Saturday, May 30 in New York City. Third daughter of longtime residents of Vero Beach, Bruce and Jean McCullough, she was a student of the public school system. She was on the tennis team at Vero Beach High School and skipped her senior year to attend the University of the South, in Sewanee, Tennessee. In addition to her BA in psychology, she later received her MFA from the School of Visual Arts, in NYC. Out of college, she moved to Boston and began to photograph the world around her, while she worked at the Children's Museum. Later based in Athens, GA, she was active in the vibrant music scene, and her portraits of musicians such as Michael Stipe of Ram were published in Spin and Cream. She moved to NYC to earn her MFA from the School of Visual Arts. Always a poet, she turned the lens towards her own life experiences and began writing music. Her band, Alpha Cat, released 4 CDs, the latest, Venus Smile, released in 2024. She lived in the NYC area for her remaining years. She is survived by her 3 sisters, Olivia B. McCullough, Melissa McCullough, and Margaret Russell, and her nephews and nieces, Nathan Levin Aspenson, Zara Aspenson, Olivia Russell, and Robert Vance Russell. The family asks that you might remember her through a donation to the Bidawi Pet Adoption Center, 152 West 24th Street, New York, New York, 10011. Posted online on June 12, 2026. Published in Treasure Coast. Gertrude Brown Chitty Terry. Gertrude Brown Chitty Terry was known for her intelligence, humor, sharp memory, warmth, and gift for storytelling. Born on April 15, 1929, in Jacksonville, Florida, she died on June 4, 2026 at age 97, in Vero Beach, Florida. Gertrude was the youngest of 6.

The early years of their marriage involved constant moves as Jack completed medical school with internships, residency, fellowship training, and a two-year tour as a surgeon in the Air Force during the Korean War. During 7 years and eight moves, they lived in New Orleans, Chicago, Biloxi, Houston, and other locations while welcoming three children into the family. In 1956, Gertrude returned to her hometown of Jacksonville, where Jack established his surgical practice. Finally able to put down roots and be near two of her sisters, the family was completed with the birth of their fourth child. She taught Sunday school, sang in the choir and chaired numerous committees at St. John's Presbyterian Church. As a member of the Junior League, she served as placement chairman, recording secretary, and co-chaired membership and choral committees. After Jack promised it would be their final move, the Terry family moved to Vero Beach in 1966 with three teenagers, a two-year-old and a St. Bernard. They chose Vero Beach, where the tropics begin, for its small oceanside community, the need for another surgeon, year-round golf and sunshine. At 45 years of age, Gertrude went back to school with dear friend, Jane Robinson, earning a nursing degree with honors. She had visions of medical mission trips with Jack in retirement. So began a lifelong career of medical advice for family and friends. One of eight founders, along with Ann Hamner, of the Adult Literacy Service, Literacy Services of Indian River County, Gertrude segued volunteering in literacy to a passion for literature. After attending a memoir writing workshop with daughter Charlotte, the two of them started the Sandfly Scribblers in 2009, who met every week in her home. Her home, known as the Sandfly Shuffle Inn, became the center of family life for the remainder of her years. A hub of hospitality, graciousness, and family gatherings, Gertrude herself described it as loving the revolving door. After being raised the baby of a large family without a mother, she became the matriarch of the Chitty Chick clan and adored the role. Gertrude leaves behind a loving family, generations of descendants, and countless friends who benefited from her warmth, wisdom, humor, and unwavering devotion. Her life spanned nearly a century extraordinary of change, yet she remained deeply rooted in the values of family, friendship, faith, and service that defined her character. Gertrude will be greatly missed and fondly remembered by all who knew and loved her. Gertrude Brown Chitty Terry was predeceased by her parents Arthur Benjamin Chitty and Hazel Talitha Brown Chitty, husband John Jack Heaney Terry, M.D. She was survived by her children John H. Terry, Jr., Charlotte N. Terry, John, Gretchen Terry Hibbard, Scott, Cooper L. Terry M.D., Ginny, by her grandchildren Stephanie S. Mon, Scott, John Christian Willis Terry, Emily, Hannah Elizabeth Terry, K.J., Bridie Palmer Butel Cobbs, Ryan, John Collingwood Butel, Rawson, Tyrell Henry Hibbard, Mary, Cooper Whitney Hibbard, Ashley, Virginia Hawthorne Terry, Edward Cooper Terry, Scout, Annabelle Louise Terry, by her great-grandchildren Cape Mon, Kwong, Justin, Cooper Monzelaya, Jose, Cassie McKee Mon, Lily B. 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In lieu of flowers, the family requests donations be made to the Hospice House of Vero or the Literacy Services of Indian River County. Services will be announced at a later date. Arrangements are under the direction of Cox Gifford C. Wynn's Funeral Home. An online guest book is available at coxgiffordcwins.com, posted online on June 12, 2026, published in Treasure Coast. Joan Nelson, 86, passed away June 13, 2026. 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John Edward Chapman, 68, passed away June 12, 2026. 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

0: Published in Treasure Coast, John Mahone Kellogg Jr. John Mahone Kellogg Jr., known to all as Jack, beloved husband, father, and grandfather, passed away peacefully at home on June 5, 2026, at the age of 96. Born in Philadelphia, Pennsylvania, Jack faced profound loss early in life. His mother, Isabel, passed away when he was just 10, and his father, John Sr., when he was 13. The resilience he forged in those formative years shaped the quiet strength that would define him throughout his life. Jack was a graduate of Germantown Friends School and Rider College. He answered his country's call during the Korean War, earning his commission through Officer Candidate School and serving honorably as a second lieutenant in the United States Army. After his service, he returned home and built a life grounded in love, loyalty, friendship, and purpose. In 1955, he married Ann Lee Willett, and together they raised their family in Ambler and Spring House, Pennsylvania. This past year, Jack and Ann celebrated their 70th wedding anniversary. Jack enjoyed a distinguished career in banking at Provident National Bank, where he worked until his retirement in 1992, a tenure marked by the same steadiness and integrity that characterized everything he did. Beyond his professional life, Jack was a devoted presence in his community in every sense. He served as president of the Rotary Club, giving his time and leadership to causes larger than himself. And for those who knew him at the Maple Glen Tavern, he was simply the General, a title that spoke to his natural authority, his warmth, and the way he made everyone around him feel at ease. Sports were a constant thread throughout Jack's life. He quarterbacked the football team at Germantown Friends School, played basketball on his bank's team, and competed in volleyball at the Maple Glen Tavern. A lifelong Philadelphia Eagles fan, he held season tickets and never wavered in his loyalty to his team. He also had a quieter competitive streak. Jack did the daily crossword puzzle in pen. An avid tennis player and casual golfer, Jack found great joy in sport and competition well into his later years. For decades, summers meant Nantucket, the island, held a special place in his heart. As an active member of the Nantucket Yacht Club, Jack's devotion to tennis left a lasting mark on the club and its community. He was a two-time recipient of the House Service Bowl, awarded to the person who has done the most for tennis, and received both the Good Sport Award, given to the player who is consistently a good sport, never complains, and is always fun to be with, and the Duncan Terry Sutphen Memorial Trophy for men's tennis sportsmanship and love of the game. Perhaps the most enduring tribute came when the Nantucket Yacht Club established the Jack Kellogg Society, honoring active tennis players over the age of 80. Jack himself played until the age of 94, a testament to his passion, his grit, and his unshakable love of the game. In 2005, he and Ann made their home in Vero Beach, Florida, where he spent his final years. Jack is survived by his wife, Ann Willett Kellogg, his three children, John, Sandy, and Dan, and his wife Patty, and seven grandchildren, Sam, Jim, Matthew, Mark, Julie, Alice, and Elizabeth. He was preceded in death by his parents, Isabel and John Mahone Kellogg Sr. Jack Kellogg lived 96 years with grace, grit, and genuine warmth. He will be deeply missed by all who had the privilege of knowing him. In lieu of flowers, donations may be sent to the Sheriff's Youth Ranch Barbecue, 4055 41st Avenue, Vero Beach, Florida, 32960. 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Published in Treasure Coast. 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Published in Treasure Coast. Richard Libby Sanfratello. Richard Libby Sanfratello, 83, of Jensen Beach, Florida, passed away on June 9, 2026 at Boca Raton Regional Hospital in Florida. Born on October 12, 1942, in Batavia, New York, he was the son of the late Thomas and Lucille Sanfratello. Richard was a graduate of Batavia High School. He went on to serve in the United States Air Force, where he trained in TOOL and AMP, DI. Following his military service, Richard worked in the TOOL and AMP, DI business until moving to Florida. After relocating, he built a long and successful career in real estate, working as a licensed real estate agent for more than 35 years. Richard cherished his family above all else. Although he made his home in Florida, Batavia, New York, remained close to his heart throughout his life. He looked forward to visits back home to reconnect with family and friends and to enjoy his favorite local foods. He is survived by his children, Nancy Doherty, Mark, of Stafford, New York, Tracy Radka, Sean, of Batavia, New York, Mary Beth Sanfratello of Jensen Beach, Florida, Rick Sanfratello of Jensen Beach, Florida, and John Sanfratello, Kelly, of North Chile, New York, and blessed with 16 grandchildren, 4 great-grandchildren, as well as many nieces and nephews whom he loved. He was predeceased by his brothers, David and Anthony Sanfratello. A celebration of life will be held at a later date at the convenience of the family. In lieu of flowers, memorial contributions may be made to the Wilmot Cancer Center in support of AML leukemia research and treatment. Posted online on June 14, 2026. Published in Treasure Coast. Robert Austin Burson. Robert Austin Burson of Port St. Lucie, Florida, passed away peacefully on June 6, 2026, at Hospice of the Treasure Coast. Bob, as he was known by most, except the littles in his family who called him Bobby or OPA Bob, was a kind and gentle soul, a loving husband, a sentimental brother, uncle, and cousin, and a good friend to many, a true Southern gentleman. Bob was born in 1951 in Fort Myers, Florida, to Paul and Noma Burson. He was the youngest in a family of 6, and older sisters, Davin, Paula, and Cheryl frequently, and affectionately, of course, referred to him as the Little Prince. Bob was a true Florida boy, thriving in the Boy Scout campgrounds surrounding Lee County, with his father as the Scout Master of F.T. Myers Troop 18. Together they both remained active in scouting throughout their lifetimes. Bob often credited scouting with teaching him many of the life principles: loyalty, helpfulness, respect for others, and trustworthiness, he used in his everyday life. Always an avid Gator fan, Bob earned his BSBA with honors from the University of Florida in 1973, and his Juris Doctorate from UF's Holland Law Center in 1976. Bob was sworn into the Florida Bar in 1976 and just received the Florida Bar's 50 Years of Practice Award in June of 2026. Bob moved to Stewart in December of 1976 and was a partner in the Palm Beach County firm of Cromwell & Remsen, operating its Stewart office until 1982, when he opened his private practice in real estate law, estate planning, and probate, and corporate and banking law, where he practiced until his passing. Bob was a board-certified real estate attorney with an AV rating for 32 years and was a member of the American Bar Association, the Martin County Bar Association, a charter member of the Real Property Council of Martin County, chairman and member of the Florida Bar Grievance Committee in the early 2000s and a trustee of Attorney's Title Insurance Fund. While the law was his profession, Bob's true enthusiasm was saved for his community involvement, especially with the Kiwanis Club of Stewart, which he joined in 1979, serving as a board member, secretary, and as its president in 1985-86, lieutenant governor, state chairman for Kiwanis International Special Olympics, and founding sponsor of Action Club of Martin County for special needs adults. His favorite projects were Kiwanis Youth Park, Special Olympics, Saturdays with Santa, and most of all, pancakes and reading in the park. And he could always be found with his camera at any Kiwanis function, meeting, or event. In addition, Bob was a charter member and director, president, secretary, and board member for over 20 years of the Lyric Theater in Stewart. He was the clerk of session for the First Presbyterian Church of Port St. Lucie and charter director and president of Keep Martin Beautiful in the late 1990s. In his spare time, Bob was an active amateur photographer and he assembled a large collection of old photography and video equipment over the last 50 years, which will be donated to a museum for future generations to enjoy. Of course, as an avid, or rabid, Gator fan, whether it was football, basketball, gymnastics, or swimming, Bob wore his UF Gator orange and blue proudly, and he was proudest of his big Gator blue truck, which he drove daily since 2006. Bob is survived by his high school sweetheart and wife of 52 years, Joe, two sisters, Paula, Greg, Robertson, and Cheryl, Michael, Field, his sister-in-law, Monique McCall, without whom the last few months would have been impossible in the operation of his office, his brother-in-law, Matt McCall, who was a constant source of support these past 6 months, his sisters-in-law, Yvonne Rohaley and Pamela, Doug, wedding, many nieces, nephews, and cousins, a special mention to all the littles as he called them, who sent him handmade cards and drawings to keep him going this past year, Gemma Rose Nolan, Maverick Nolan, and Spencer Shelton, Emmett Shelton, Jasper Shelton, and Dexter Shelton, and to Morgan, McCall, Nolan, Matthew McCall, and Tanya, wedding, Shelton, the three now fully grown nieces and nephew who were so much a part of his everyday life, as they grew up in his day-to-day world and listened to his educational opportunities because they were his special children. The family would also like to extend a very special thank you to Dr. Cheryl Jordan of Stewart for her unwavering and loving care, and hours of dedication to Bob during his valiant battle with cancer. Bob loved his family, he loved his profession, he loved scouting, Kiwanis, photography, and his community. A memorial service will be held at Promenade on the River located at 2240 SE Veterans Memorial Parkway in Port St. Lucie, Florida, on Friday, July 17, 2026, at 10 a.m. In lieu of flowers, memorial donations may be made to the Kiwanis Club of Stewart Foundation, in memory of Bob Burson, P.O. Box 532 Stewart, Florida, 34995, to support a local community project in Bob's name, or to Hospice of the Treasure Coast. Posted online on June 12, 2026, published in Treasure Coast. Roberta Lynn London. Roberta Lynn London, 90, of Palm City, Florida, passed away on February 26, 2026. Known by many as Bobby, Roberta was born in Brooklyn, New York on February 6, 1936, to Morris and Dora Ratson. She grew up in Brooklyn and Queens, New York, graduating from Forest Hills High School and Queens College where she majored in psychology. She married her former husband, the late Lawrence London, in 1956 and they raised three children in Westbury and Great Neck, New York before he passed away in 1987. While in Westbury, Roberta was deeply involved in the community, local education, and local politics. She began making films with Westbury teenagers as part of the Narcotics Education Workshop, NEW, in the 70s and later produced several educational films about suburban life, education, and parent-child and husband-wife relationships that would be distributed to colleges and universities. In Great Neck she would go on to develop and produce a 10-part television series called The Sporting Life that went behind the scenes in the lives of such athletes as jockey Angel Cordero, tennis star Martina Navratilova, football lineman George Stark, and pitcher Jim, Catfish, Hunter. Narrated by pitcher-turned-broadcaster Jim Palmer, the series aired on public television in 1985. In the years that followed, Roberta ventured into a new life in New York City, then Westchester County, and finally, in Palm City, Florida with her partner, collaborator, and husband, Don Blauvelt. During that time, she would cook magnificent meals in several unique and fabulous New York City apartments, ride a Harley-Davidson, learn to fly fish and shoot skeet, and continue to pursue a lifelong passion for film and video. Don introduced her to the Apple Lisa personal computer and she was forever hooked. In Florida, Roberta spent many years working for the Heart and Family Health Institute of Port St. Lucie as the Director of Marketing, Director of Medical Imaging and member of the leadership team. She cherished her roles at HFHI and loved being part of the local medical community. Roberta never strayed far from the camera, though, and in her later years she became an avid and award-winning floral and wildlife photographer. Her work celebrated the beauty, uniqueness, humor, joy, and peace to be found in nature and she thrilled in sharing her art with others. Roberta is survived by her husband, Donald P. Blauvelt of Palm City, Florida, her children, and their spouses, Joshua and Madeline London of Huntington Bay, New York, Jenny and Walter Adamy of Melbourne, Florida, and Matthew and Nancy London of Dix Hills, New York. She is also survived by her grandchildren, Joey London, Wally Adamy, and Tyler, Alexa, and Lily London, as well as her sister, Marlene Wertheimer, and a host of nieces and nephews. A memorial gathering celebrating Roberta's life will be held on Saturday, June 13, 2026, at 1:30 p.m., followed by a service at 2:30 p.m. at the Forest Hills Memorial Park and Palm City Chapel, 2001 Southwest Murphy Road, Palm City, Florida, 34990. To share stories or send condolences, please visit www.foresthillspalmcityflorida.com. Posted online on June 5, 2026. Published in Treasure Coast. Rosemary Bendekovitz Wilson. Rosemary Bendekovitz Wilson passed away on Monday, June 1, 2026 at the age of 89. She lived independently in her home until the end, and passed away as well as anyone can, in her own home, in her own bed, during the night. Rosemary was born in 1936 in Allentown, PA to immigrant parents. In the 1950s and 1960s she modeled in New York City and in Europe, and later was a successful real estate agent in Florida. She married Albert T. Wilson III and had two children, Teddy and Alicia. Rosemary was passionate about conservative politics, the right to life, the arts, gardening, her pets and her children. She was a conservative firebrand and did not mince words, if you know, you know. Rosemary is survived by her children, Ted Wilson, Maria D. Wilson, of Fuquay Arena NC and Alicia Bosher, J. Bosher, of Vero Beach FL, three grandchildren, Christina Bosher in Campo, John, Aaron Bosher, and Tristan Wilson, as well as two brothers, Joe and John Bendekovitz. Rosemary chose cremation and asked that no formal service be held for her, therefore services will be private. A mass intention at St. Helens Catholic Church will be offered on Sunday, July 19 at the 8:45 a.m. service. Given her love for her pets throughout her life, donations to the Humane Society of Vero Beach and Indian River County, https://hsvb.org, would be welcome. The family will host a memorial gathering to be announced at a later date. Otherwise, we would suggest that her friends offer up a heartfelt prayer, and that those other than her friends find a bit of forgiveness in their hearts. We expect that Rosemary will shortly be assisting St. Peter at the gates, raising funds for heaven and checking the conservative bona fides for all those seeking entrance. Posted online on June 6, 2026, published in Treasure Coast. Russell W. Hogan, 81, passed away June 8, 2026. Arrangements provided by All County Funeral Home and AMP, Crematory, Stuart, Florida. Posted online on June 10, 2026, published in Treasure Coast. Tamara Narodetsky, 94, passed away June 4, 2026. Arrangements provided by All County Funeral Home and AMP, Crematory, Stuart, Florida. Posted online on June 5, 2026, published in Treasure Coast. Indian River Online, 6 Florida barbecue restaurants where you can take dad out for Father's Day. Looking for the best barbecue to take dad out or order in for a Father's Day meal? The Treasure Coast has plenty of delicious barbecue joints with smoked meats and beer to choose from. Here are just 6 to try in Martin, St. Lucie, and Indian River counties. Featured on Food Network celebrity chef Guy Fieri's Best Bite in Town show in 2024, My Brother's Barbecue is the kind of place that understands barbecue isn't just a cuisine, it's a lifestyle. It's hearty, indulgent, and unapologetically comforting. This is not dainty eating. This is roll-up-your-sleeves barbecue. Napkins are necessary, decisions are difficult, and leftovers are a blessing, not a failure. Read the full review. Moon's Winers took over the previous Dale's Barbecue West building in 2014 and has grown into one of the most well-known barbecue joints in Fort Pierce. All meats are smoked and slow-cooked on-site over wood to preserve that signature smoky flavor. Every item on the menu, from the sauces, tea and sides to the main dishes, is made in-house from scratch with family recipes and fresh ingredients. Wilkie's 14 Bones Barbecue opened in 2013 and continues to thrill meat eaters from the start. If you're looking for tender and juicy brisket with creamy macaroni and cheese or crispy French fries, this is definitely the place to be. The restaurant owners often give back to the community with donations to the Mental Health Association. They also provided meals to a Vero Beach football team in 2017. Read the full review. This newly opened brewery and entertainment hub serves special Star Ruby beer and Texas Low and Slow style barbecue. The barbecue is made by Pepper and Amp, Salt, which closed its original location on Old Dixie Highway to open inside of Hogan Yards. The barbecue menu has many of the same smoked meats from their first location, as well as sandwiches, loaded tater tots and more. Read the full review. Owners John and Margie Stuburek rebranded the former Bono's Pit Barbecue in Stuart in 2021 to Sweet Smoke Southern Kitchen. The restaurant on Federal Highway, just south of Monterey Road, is a half mile north of Southern Pig and Amp. Cattle Co. Sweet Smoke serves breakfast, lunch, and dinner and specializes in classic comfort foods. The menu features traditional barbecue platters that include brisket, chicken, pork, baby back ribs, spare ribs, and smoked turkey. Southern-inspired entrees such as chicken and waffles or bayou catfish are also available. Read the full review. Barbecue Beer Co. opened in March 2025 in the Ocean Breeze Plaza at the former location of Ocean Breeze Beer Co., which closed in 2024 after less than 2 years in business. In addition to barbecue, the restaurant has a rotating list of beers on tap, bottled and canned beer, house wines, non-alcoholic beer, iced tea, and fountain soda. It also has music bingo, fundraising events, and NHL and NBA games on TVs. Read the full story. TC Palm reporter Lori K. Blandford contributed to this report. Valeria Bartra is TC Palm's food reporter. Contact her at valeria.bartra@tcpalm.com, 772-978-2246, or follow her on Instagram at @vbartrajourno. Florida might expect property tax cuts. But, in reality, opinion the caller was livid. Her mortgage escrow account had been underfunded, she had a whopping bill and was looking at significantly increased monthly payments over the next year. She'd called the property appraiser in St. Lucie County to complain about her taxes. Floridians are embracing AI usage but remain wary of data centers. While artificial intelligence has been a polarizing topic in state and local politics, Floridians appear to have embraced the technology at among the highest rates in the nation. AI use has spread across Florida at the number 10 fastest rate, according to a recent report by Microsoft that quantified AI diffusion nationwide. New Florida Dutch Brothers drive-through delays expected opening date. The first Dutch Brothers drive-through coffee shop coming to the Treasure Coast has changed its expected opening date. The location originally was expected to open in May or June, but has been delayed to August, according to Alpha Real Estate Advisors, a commercial real estate brokerage firm. The store is on track to open by the end of this year, a Dutch Brothers spokesperson told TC Palm. The Dutch Brothers will be at 2050 SUS 1 in Fort Pierce, where Checkers used to be before closing in 2023. Crews could be seen demolishing the building in February. Dutch Brothers is a drive-through that specializes in handcrafted coffee, energy drinks, teas, and cold brews. It was started by brothers Dane and Travis Borsma in 1992 in Grants Pass, Oregon, as a pushcart. As of 2025, Dutch Brothers had over 1,043 stores across 17 states. Olivia Franklin is TC Palm's trending reporter. You can contact her at olivia.franklin@tcpalm.com, 317-627-8048, or follow her on X at @lib_5. News Online Florida 2026 Election Guide for Voters, Candidates, Issues, More. Here's your one-stop spot for all Treasure Coast and Florida elections. The 2026 election season officially began June 12, with the end of the qualifying period for federal, state and county races. Candidates who qualified by the deadline now have until August 18 for primary campaigns and November 3 for the general election to make their case to voters. Those who qualified without opposition were automatically elected or re-elected. Check below for our ongoing coverage of Treasure Coast and Florida elections, along with a list of stories to learn more. The candidates for governor and Florida cabinet are set as the qualifying period ended at noon, June 12. By 9 p.m., there were 28 qualified candidates for governor on the state's website, 11 Republicans, 6 Democrats, 1 Libertarian, 6 affiliated with no party, and 4 candidates who ask supporters to fill their names in the write-in slot. 55 candidates qualified to run for 20 seats across Martin County. Winners of this year's elections in Indiantown and Stewart will be decided August 18. Voters in Sewell's Point will go to the polls only in November. Elections in Jupiter Island and Ocean Breeze are scheduled for 2027. Check here for a list of qualifying candidates in Martin County, Florida. The 2026 election season officially began June 12, with the end of the qualifying period for federal, state and Indian River County races. Check here for a list of qualifying candidates. St. Lucie County residents now know for sure who is running in upcoming elections, and 42 candidates qualified to run in 14 races in St. Lucie County. Check here for a list of 2026 elections in St. Lucie County, and the candidates. Sports Online Pittsburgh Pirates at A's Odds, Picks and Predictions. The Pittsburgh Pirates, 37-37, and the Athletics, 36-37, wrap up a three-game interleague series Wednesday at Sutter Health Park in West Sacramento, California. First pitch is scheduled for 9:40 p.m. Eastern Time. Let's analyze MLB odds around the Pirates versus Athletics odds and make our expert MLB picks and predictions for the best bets. Season series, tied 1-1 after a 11-2 loss Monday, the Pirates edged the A's June 5 Tuesday as slight underdogs, plus 118, as the over, 10.5, just came in. LF Brian Reynolds had a gigantic game, going 4-for-5 with 2 HRS, 3 runs scored and 3 RBIs, while DH Ryan O'Hearn finished 3-for-5 with a double and a run scored. For the A's, 3B Zach Geloff finished 3-for-3 with a homer, 2 runs scored, 2 RBIs and a walk. The Pirates are just 3-8 in the past 11 games since June 5 despite the win Tuesday. The over has cashed in 2 in a row, 8 of the past 11 outings, and 16-4 across the previous 20 contests. The A's have dropped 2 of the past 3 games, but they're still 5-2 across the previous 7 outings. The over has hit in 3 in a row. The A's plan to activate RHP Aaron Civil, shoulder, from the 15-day injured list to start Wednesday. He has been sidelined since May 25. RHP Braxton Ashcraft vs. RHP Aaron Civil. Ashcraft, 5-3, 3.30 ERA, makes his 15th start. He has a 1.10 whip, 2.0 BB/9 and 9.6 K/9 in 84 and two-thirds innings. Civil, 5-2, 4.20 ERA, makes his 15th start. He has a 1.47 whip, 2.8 BB/9 and 6.3 K/9 in 55 and two-thirds innings. Provided by BetMGM Sportsbook, access USA Today Sports Scores and Sports Betting Odds Hub for a full list. 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Sign up today. Pirates 7, A's 4. The Pirates, -120, are a nice option as short dogs on the road. Ashcraft has pitched well for the Pirates, and there are a lot more questions for the A's with Civil returning from a nearly month-long shoulder injury. Let's take the safe play, which is Pittsburgh. If you're a bit more adventurous, consider Pirates -1.5, +125, at plus money, rather than playing the money line. Again, we're bearish on Civil coming back and being effective. Even if he does pitch well, he is likely to have restrictions on his count. Over 10, -110, is the lean, but roll with a half-unit play at best. The over has dominated for the Pirates lately, and the total has cashed high in each of Ashcraft's past 7 starting assignments. For the A's, the over cashed in Civil's past 2 outings, and they've cashed high in each of the past 2 games. For more sports betting picks and tips, check out sportsbookwire.com and BetFTW. 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
0: Treasure Coast Newspapers, June 18, 2026. Various Treasure Coast Newspapers. Obituaries, all Andrew Andy Brady. Andrew Andy Brady was one of those rare people who seemed woven into the fabric of Fort Pierce itself. To know Andy was to know a man who never met a stranger. He had a gift for making people feel welcome, whether they were lifelong residents, first-time visitors, veterans arriving at the Navy SEAL Museum, or friends gathering on North Beach to watch the waves roll in. His smile was easy, his stories were endless, and his love for the community he called home was unmistakable. For many years, Andy served as an ambassador for the National Navy UDT SEAL Museum, where he became one of the most familiar and beloved faces associated with the institution. He was passionate about the museum's mission, proud of the men whose stories it preserved, and dedicated to sharing that history with anyone willing to listen. Through his work, he touched countless lives and forged friendships that stretched far beyond Fort Pierce. He was a surfer at heart. He loved the ocean, the rhythm of the waves, and the special community that gathered along North Beach. Some of his happiest moments were spent among friends with sand on his feet, salt in the air, and a board nearby. The North Beach crowd wasn't just a group of friends to Andy, they were family. Andy loved Fort Pierce deeply. He knew its history, celebrated its people, and believed in its future. His place among the city's cherished characters was cemented when he was featured in Legendary Locals, a fitting recognition for someone who had become a legend in his own right. He leaves behind his wife, Linda Ergel Brady, sister-in-law, Kathy Ergel Pyle, niece, Kat Restrepo, and great-niece, Mia Ivanovich, along with countless friends whose lives were enriched by his kindness, humor, loyalty, and generosity of spirit. The measure of a life is not found in titles or accomplishments alone, but in the people who remember you when you're gone. By that measure, Andy lived an extraordinary life. His stories will continue to be told on North Beach, in the halls of the museum, and throughout the community he loved so much. Fort Pierce feels a little quieter without Andy Brady. But his legacy lives on in every friendship he made, every life he touched, and every person fortunate enough to call him a friend. Fair winds and following seas, Andy. We'll see you down the beach. In lieu of flowers, donations in Andrew's memory may be made to Best Friend Animal Sanctuary at www.bestfriends.org or the National Navy UDT Seal Museum, 3300N Highway A1A, Fort Pierce, Florida, 34949. Services: a paddle out will be held on Saturday, June 20, 2026 at 10 a.m. at the Second Boardwalk on North Jetty, Fort Pierce. A memorial service will be held on Monday, June 22, 2026 at 10 a.m. at the Navy SEAL Museum, 3300 North A1A, Fort Pierce, Florida, 34949. Posted online on June 17, 2026, published in Treasure Coast, Charles Witten, 84, passed away June 6, 2026. Arrangements provided by All County Funeral Home and AMP, Crematory, Stewart. Posted online on June 7, 2026, published in Treasure Coast, Elizabeth Brown McCullough, Elizabeth B. McCullough, 67, a prolific poet, songwriter, and musician, passed away on Saturday, May 30 in New York City. Third daughter of longtime residents of Vero Beach, Bruce and Jean McCullough, she was a student of the public school system. She was on the tennis team at Vero Beach High School and skipped her senior year to attend the University of the South, in Sewanee, Tennessee. In addition to her BA in psychology, she later received her MFA from the School of Visual Arts, in NYC. Out of college, she moved to Boston and began to photograph the world around her, while she worked at the Children's Museum. Later based in Athens, GA, she was active in the vibrant music scene, and her portraits of musicians such as Michael Stipe of Ram were published in Spin and Cream. She moved to NYC to earn her MFA from the School of Visual Arts. Always a poet, she turned the lens towards her own life experiences and began writing music. Her band, Alpha Cat, released 4 CDs, the latest, Venus Smile, released in 2024. She lived in the NYC area for her remaining years. She is survived by her 3 sisters, Olivia B. McCullough, Melissa McCullough, and Margaret Russell, and her nephews and nieces, Nathan Levin Aspenson, Zara Aspenson, Olivia Russell, and Robert Vance Russell. The family asks that you might remember her through a donation to the Bidawi Pet Adoption Center, 152 West 24th Street, New York, New York, 10011. Posted online on June 12, 2026, published in Treasure Coast, Gertrude Brown Chitty Terry. Gertrude Brown Chitty Terry was known for her intelligence, humor, sharp memory, warmth, and gift for storytelling. Born on April 15, 1929, in Jacksonville, Florida, she died on June 4, 2026 at age 97, in Vero Beach, Florida. Gertrude was the youngest of 6 children, 3 sisters, and 2 brothers, all of whom predeceased her, including her dear mother, when she was only 1 year of age. Raised in Jacksonville, she attended West Riverside Elementary School, John Gorey Jr. High, and Robert E. Lee High, now Riverside High School. She met the love of her life, Jack Terry, a third-year medical student at Tulane University, during her first year at Sophie Newcomb College of Tulane University. On December 28, 1948, Gertrude married Jack. The early years of their marriage involved constant moves as Jack completed medical school with internships, residency, fellowship training, and a two-year tour as a surgeon in the Air Force during the Korean War. During 7 years and eight moves, they lived in New Orleans, Chicago, Biloxi, Houston, and other locations while welcoming three children into the family. In 1956, Gertrude returned to her hometown of Jacksonville, where Jack established his surgical practice. Finally able to put down roots and be near two of her sisters, the family was completed with the birth of their fourth child. She taught Sunday school, sang in the choir and chaired numerous committees at St. John's Presbyterian Church. As a member of the Junior League, she served as placement chairman, recording secretary, and co-chaired membership and choral committees. After Jack promised it would be their final move, the Terry family moved to Vero Beach in 1966 with three teenagers, a two-year-old and a St. Bernard. They chose Vero Beach, where the tropics begin, for its small oceanside community, the need for another surgeon, year-round golf and sunshine. At 45 years of age, Gertrude went back to school with dear friend, Jane Robinson, earning a nursing degree with honors. She had visions of medical mission trips with Jack in retirement. So began a lifelong career of medical advice for family and friends. One of eight founders, along with Ann Hamner, of the Adult Literacy Service, Literacy Services of Indian River County, Gertrude segued volunteering in literacy to a passion for literature. After attending a memoir writing workshop with daughter Charlotte, the two of them started the Sandfly Scribblers in 2009, who met every week in her home. Her home, known as the Sandfly Shuffle Inn, became the center of family life for the remainder of her years. A hub of hospitality, graciousness, and family gatherings, Gertrude herself described it as loving the revolving door. After being raised the baby of a large family without a mother, she became the matriarch of the Chitty Chick clan and adored the role. Gertrude leaves behind a loving family, generations of descendants, and countless friends who benefited from her warmth, wisdom, humor, and unwavering devotion. Her life spanned nearly a century extraordinary of change, yet she remained deeply rooted in the values of family, friendship, faith, and service that defined her character. Gertrude will be greatly missed and fondly remembered by all who knew and loved her. Gertrude Brown Chitty Terry was predeceased by her parents Arthur Benjamin Chitty and Hazel Talitha Brown Chitty, husband John Jack Heaney Terry, M.D. She was survived by her children John H. Terry, Jr., Charlotte N. Terry, John, Gretchen Terry Hibbard, Scott, Cooper L. Terry M.D., Ginny, by her grandchildren Stephanie S. Mon, Scott, John Christian Willis Terry, Emily, Hannah Elizabeth Terry, K.J., Bridie Palmer Butel Cobbs, Ryan, John Collingwood Butel, Rawson, Tyrell Henry Hibbard, Mary, Cooper Whitney Hibbard, Ashley, Virginia Hawthorne Terry, Edward Cooper Terry, Scout, Annabelle Louise Terry, by her great-grandchildren Cape Mon, Kwong, Justin, Cooper Monzelaya, Jose, Cassie McKee Mon, Lily B. 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In lieu of flowers, the family requests donations be made to the Hospice House of Vero or the Literacy Services of Indian River County. Services will be announced at a later date. Arrangements are under the direction of Cox Gifford C. Wynn's Funeral Home. An online guest book is available at coxgiffordcwins.com, posted online on June 12, 2026, published in Treasure Coast. Joan Nelson, 86, passed away June 13, 2026. Arrangements provided by All County Funeral Home and AMP, Crematory, Stewart. Posted online on June 16, 2026, published in Treasure Coast. John Edward Chapman, 68, passed away June 12, 2026. Arrangements provided by All County Funeral Home and AMP, Crematory, Stewart. Posted online on June 16, 2026, published in Treasure Coast, John Mahone Kellogg Jr. John Mahone Kellogg Jr., known to all as Jack, beloved husband, father, and grandfather, passed away peacefully at home on June 5, 2026, at the age of 96. Born in Philadelphia, Pennsylvania, Jack faced profound loss early in life. His mother, Isabel, passed away when he was just 10, and his father, John Sr., when he was 13. The resilience he forged in those formative years shaped the quiet strength that would define him throughout his life. Jack was a graduate of Germantown Friends School and Ryder College. He answered his country's call during the Korean War, earning his commission through Officer Candidate School and serving honorably as a second lieutenant in the United States Army. After his service, he returned home and built a life grounded in love, loyalty, friendship, and purpose. In 1955, he married Ann Lee Willett, and together they raised their family in Ambler and Springhouse, Pennsylvania. This past year, Jack and Ann celebrated their 70th wedding anniversary. Jack enjoyed a distinguished career in banking at Provident National Bank, where he worked until his retirement in 1992, a tenure marked by the same steadiness and integrity that characterized everything he did. Beyond his professional life, Jack was a devoted presence in his community in every sense. He served as president of the Rotary Club, giving his time and leadership to causes larger than himself. And for those who knew him at the Maple Glen Tavern, he was simply the General, a title that spoke to his natural authority, his warmth, and the way he made everyone around him feel at ease. Sports were a constant thread throughout Jack's life. He quarterbacked the football team at Germantown Friends School, played basketball on his bank's team, and competed in volleyball at the Maple Glen Tavern. A lifelong Philadelphia Eagles fan, he held season tickets and never wavered in his loyalty to his team. He also had a quieter competitive streak. Jack did the daily crossword puzzle in pen. An avid tennis player and casual golfer, Jack found great joy in sport and competition well into his later years. For decades, summers meant Nantucket, the island, held a special place in his heart. As an active member of the Nantucket Yacht Club, Jack's devotion to tennis left a lasting mark on the club and its community. He was a two-time recipient of the House Service Bowl, awarded to the person who has done the most for tennis, and received both the Good Sport Award, given to the player who is consistently a good sport, never complains, and is always fun to be with, and the Duncan Terry Sutphen Memorial Trophy for men's tennis sportsmanship and love of the game. Perhaps the most enduring tribute came when the Nantucket Yacht Club established the Jack Kellogg Society, honoring active tennis players over the age of 80. Jack himself played until the age of 94, a testament to his passion, his grit, and his unshakable love of the game. In 2005, he and Ann made their home in Vero Beach, Florida, where he spent his final years. Jack is survived by his wife, Ann Willett Kellogg, his three children, John, Sandy, and Dan, and his wife Patty, and seven grandchildren, Sam, Jim, Matthew, Mark, Julie, Alice, and Elizabeth. He was preceded in death by his parents, Isabel and John Mahone Kellogg Sr. Jack Kellogg lived 96 years with grace, grit, and genuine warmth. He will be deeply missed by all who had the privilege of knowing him. In lieu of flowers, donations may be sent to the Sheriff's Youth Ranch Barbecue, 4055 41st Avenue, Vero Beach, Florida, 32960. Posted online on June 9, 2026, published in Treasure Coast. Kathleen F. Henderson, 85, passed away June 4, 2026. Arrangements provided by All County Funeral Home and AMP, Crematory, Stewart. 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Maria Josefina Ibarra Trujillo, 82, passed away June 8, 2026. 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Services on June 15, posted online on June 12, 2026, published in Treasure Coast. 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Richard L. Sanfratello, 83, passed away June 9, 2026. 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Posted online on June 12, 2026, published in Treasure Coast. Richard Libby Sanfratello. Richard Libby Sanfratello, 83, of Jensen Beach, Florida, passed away on June 9, 2026 at Boca Raton Regional Hospital in Florida. Born on October 12, 1942, in Batavia, New York, he was the son of the late Thomas and Lucille Sanfratello. Richard was a graduate of Batavia High School. He went on to serve in the United States Air Force, where he trained in TOOL and AMP, DI. Following his military service, Richard worked in the TOOL and AMP, DI business until moving to Florida. After relocating, he built a long and successful career in real estate, working as a licensed real estate agent for more than 35 years. Richard cherished his family above all else. Although he made his home in Florida, Batavia, New York, remained close to his heart throughout his life. He looked forward to visits back home to reconnect with family and friends and to enjoy his favorite local foods. He is survived by his children, Nancy Doherty, Mark, of Stafford, New York, Tracy Radka, Sean, of Batavia, New York, Mary Beth Sanfratello of Jensen Beach, Florida, Rick Sanfratello of Jensen Beach, Florida, and John Sanfratello, Kelly, of North Chile, New York, and blessed with 16 grandchildren, 4 great-grandchildren, as well as many nieces and nephews whom he loved. He was predeceased by his brothers, David and Anthony Sanfratello. A celebration of life will be held at a later date at the convenience of the family. In lieu of flowers, memorial contributions may be made to the Wilmot Cancer Center in support of AML leukemia research and treatment. Posted online on June 14, 2026, published in Treasure Coast. Robert Austin Burson. Robert Austin Burson of Port St. Lucie, Florida, passed away peacefully on June 6, 2026, at Hospice of the Treasure Coast. Bob, as he was known by most, except the littles in his family who called him Bobby or OPA Bob, was a kind and gentle soul, a loving husband, a sentimental brother, uncle, and cousin, and a good friend to many, a true Southern gentleman. Bob was born in 1951 in Fort Myers, Florida, to Paul and Noma Burson. He was the youngest in a family 6, and older sisters, Davin, Paula, and Cheryl frequently, and affectionately, of course, referred to him as the Little Prince. Bob was a true Florida boy, thriving in the Boy Scout campground surrounding Lee County, with his father as the Scout Master of F.T. Myers Troop 18. Together they both remained active in scouting throughout their lifetimes. Bob often credited scouting with teaching him many of the life principles: loyalty, helpfulness, respect for others, and trustworthiness, he used in his everyday life. Always an avid Gator fan, Bob earned his BSBA with honors from the University of Florida in 1973, and his Juris Doctorate from UF's Holland Law Center in 1976. Bob was sworn into the Florida Bar in 1976 and just received the Florida Bar's 50 Years of Practice Award in June of 2026. Bob moved to Stewart in December of 1976 and was a partner in the Palm Beach County firm of Cromwell & Remsen, operating its Stewart office until 1982, when he opened his private practice in real estate law

serving as a board member, secretary, and as its president in 1985-86, lieutenant governor, state chairman for Kiwanis International Special Olympics, and founding sponsor of Action Club of Martin County for Special Needs Adults. His favorite projects were Kiwanis Youth Park, Special Olympics, Saturdays with Santa, and most of all, pancakes and reading in the park. And he could always be found with his camera at any Kiwanis function, meeting, or event. In addition, Bob was a charter member and director, president, secretary, and board member for over 20 years of the Lyric Theatre in Stewart. He was the clerk of session for the First Presbyterian Church of Port St. Lucie and charter director and president of Keep Martin Beautiful in the late 1990s. In his spare time, Bob was an active amateur photographer, and he assembled a large collection of old photography and video equipment over the last 50 years, which will be donated to a museum for future generations to enjoy. Of course, as an avid, or rabid, Gator fan, whether it was football, basketball, gymnastics, or swimming, Bob wore his UF Gator orange and blue proudly, and he was proudest of his big Gator blue truck, which he drove daily since 2006. Bob is survived by his high school sweetheart and wife of 52 years, Jo, two sisters, Paula, Greg, Robertson, and Cheryl, Michael, Field, his sister-in-law, Monique McCall, without whom the last few months would have been impossible in the operation of his office, his brother-in-law, Matt McCall, who was a constant source of support these past 6 months, his sisters-in-law, Yvonne Rohaley and Pamela, Doug, wedding, many nieces, nephews, and cousins, a special mention to all the littles as he called them, who sent him handmade cards and drawings to keep him going this past year, Gemma Rose Nolan, Maverick Nolan, and Spencer Shelton, Emmett Shelton, Jasper Shelton, and Dexter Shelton, and to Morgan, McCall, Nolan, Matthew McCall, and Tanya, wedding, Shelton, the three now fully grown nieces and nephew who were so much a part of his everyday life, as they grew up in his day-to-day world and listened to his educational opportunities because they were his special children. The family would also like to extend a very special thank you to Dr. Cheryl Jordan of Stewart for her unwavering and loving care, and hours of dedication to Bob during his valiant battle with cancer. Bob loved his family, he loved his profession, he loved scouting, Kiwanis, photography, and his community. A memorial service will be held at Promenade on the River located at 2240 SE Veterans Memorial Parkway in Port St. Lucie, Florida, on Friday, July 17, 2026, at 10 a.m. In lieu of flowers, memorial donations may be made to the Kiwanis Club of Stewart Foundation, in memory of Bob Burson, P.O. Box 532, Stewart, Florida 34995, to support a local community project in Bob's name, or to Hospice of the Treasure Coast. Posted online on June 12, 2026, published in Treasure Coast. Roberta Lynn London. Roberta Lynn London, 90, of Palm City, Florida, passed away on February 26, 2026. Known by many as Bobby, Roberta was born in Brooklyn, New York on February 6, 1936, to Morris and Dora Ratson. She grew up in Brooklyn and Queens, New York, graduating from Forest Hills High School and Queens College, where she majored in psychology. She married her former husband, the late Lawrence London, in 1956, and they raised three children in Westbury and Great Neck, New York, before he passed away in 1987. While in Westbury, Roberta was deeply involved in the community, local education, and local politics. She began making films with Westbury teenagers as part of the Narcotics Education Workshop, NEW, in the 70s, and later produced several educational films about suburban life, education, and parent-child and husband-wife relationships that would be distributed to colleges and universities. In Great Neck, she would go on to develop and produce a 10-part television series called The Sporting Life that went behind the scenes in the lives of such athletes as jockey Angel Cordero, tennis star Martina Navratilova, football lineman George Stark, and pitcher Jim Catfish Hunter. Narrated by pitcher-turned-broadcaster Jim Palmer, the series aired on public television in 19... 19-

0: 1985. In the years that followed, Roberta ventured into a new life in New York City, then Westchester County, and finally, in Palm City, Florida with her partner, collaborator, and husband, Don Blauvelt. During that time, she would cook magnificent meals in several unique and fabulous New York City apartments, ride a Harley-Davidson, learn to fly fish and shoot skeet, and continue to pursue a lifelong passion for film and video. Don introduced her to the Apple Lisa personal computer and she was forever hooked. In Florida, Roberta spent many years working for the Heart and Family Health Institute of Port St. Lucie as the Director of Marketing, Director of Medical Imaging and member of the leadership team. She cherished her roles at HFHI and loved being part of the local medical community. Roberta never strayed far from the camera, though, and in her later years she became an avid and award-winning floral and wildlife photographer. Her work celebrated the beauty, uniqueness, humor, joy, and peace to be found in nature and she thrilled in sharing her art with others. Roberta is survived by her husband, Donald P. Blauvelt of Palm City, Florida, her children, and their spouses, Joshua and Madeline London of Huntington Bay, New York, Jenny and Walter Adamy of Melbourne, Florida, and Matthew and Nancy London of Dix Hills, New York. She is also survived by her grandchildren, Joey London, Wally Adamy, and Tyler, Alexa, and Lily London, as well as her sister, Marlene Wertheimer, and a host of nieces and nephews. A memorial gathering celebrating Roberta's life will be held on Saturday, June 13, 2026, at 1:30 p.m., followed by a service at 2:30 p.m. at the Forest Hills Memorial Park and Palm City Chapel, 2001, Southwest Murphy Road, Palm City, Florida, 34990. To share stories or send condolences, please visit www.foresthillspalmcityflorida.com. Posted online on June 5, 2026. Published in Treasure Coast. Rosemary Bendekovitz Wilson. Rosemary Bendekovitz Wilson passed away on Monday, June 1, 2026, at the age of 89. She lived independently in her home until the end, and passed away as well as anyone can, in her own home, in her own bed, during the night. Rosemary was born in 1936 in Allentown, PA to immigrant parents. In the 1950s and 1960s she modeled in New York City and in Europe, and later was a successful real estate agent in Florida. She married Albert T. Wilson III and had two children, Teddy and Alicia. Rosemary was passionate about conservative politics, the right to life, the arts, gardening, her pets and her children. She was a conservative firebrand and did not mince words, if you know, you know. Rosemary is survived by her children, Ted Wilson, Maria D. Wilson, of Fuquay Arena NC and Alicia Bosher, J. Bosher, of Vero Beach FL, three grandchildren, Christina Bosher in Campo, John, Aaron Bosher, and Tristan Wilson, as well as two brothers, Joe and John Bendekovitz. Rosemary chose cremation and asked that no formal service be held for her, therefore services will be private. A mass intention at St. Helens Catholic Church will be offered on Sunday, July 19 at the 8:45 a.m. service. Given her love for her pets throughout her life, donations to the Humane Society of Vero Beach and Indian River County, https://hsvb.org, would be welcome. The family will host a memorial gathering to be announced at a later date. Otherwise, we would suggest that her friends offer up a heartfelt prayer, and that those other than her friends find a bit of forgiveness in their hearts. We expect that Rosemary will shortly be assisting St. Peter at the gates, raising funds for heaven and checking the conservative bona fides for all those seeking entrance. Posted online on June 6, 2026. Published in Treasure Coast. Russell W. Hogan, 81, passed away June 8, 2026. 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Published in Treasure Coast. Tamara Narodetsky, 94, passed away June 4, 2026. 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Posted online on June 5, 2026. Published in Treasure Coast. Sports Online. Los Angeles Angels at A's odds, picks and predictions the Los Angeles Angels, 30-45, and A's, 36-38, play the first game of a four-game AL West Series Thursday in West Sacramento, California. First pitch from Sutter Health Park is scheduled for 9:40 p.m. Eastern Time. Let's analyze MLB odds around the Angels vs. A's odds and make our expert MLB picks and predictions for the best bets. Season Series, A's lead 3-1. The Angels head to Sacramento looking to regroup after an 8-1 loss to the Arizona Diamondbacks in Wednesday's series finale. The Angels fell as +146 underdogs while the under, 9.5, runs cashed. SS Zach Neto's leadoff homer proved to be their only offense. Meanwhile, SP Sam Aldegari, 3 IP, 6 ER, 6 H, 3 BB, 1 K, 1 HR, took the loss as Los Angeles dropped its third game in the last four. The Athletics couldn't keep pace with the Pittsburgh Pirates in Friday's rubber match, falling 12-4 at home as a +108 underdog as the over, 14.5, cashed with room to spare. SP Aaron Civil endured a rough outing, 3 IP, 9 H, 6 ER, 2 BB, 2 K. 3B Zach Geloff and CF Henry Bolt each had a solo homer. The A's have now dropped three of their last four games. RHP Jose Soriano vs. LHP Gage Jump Soriano, 8-4, 2.79 ERA, makes his 16th start. He has a 1.23 whip, 4.3 BB slash 9 and 9.5 K slash 9 in 87 innings. Jump, 2-1, 3.09 ERA, makes his 5th career start. The 23-year-old rookie has a 1.11 whip, 2.3 BB slash 9 and 7.3 K slash 9 in 23 and 1/3 innings. Provided by BetMGM Sportsbook, access USA Today Sports Scores and Sports Betting Odds Hub for a full list. Lines last updated at 6:34 a.m. Eastern Time. 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For decades, BHQ has been helping players just like you win. 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Sign up today. Angels 6, A's 4 bet Angels, +115. The Athletics may be getting a slight edge from odds makers because they're at home, but they haven't exactly protected their own park lately, dropping their last two games there. The biggest reason for the play is the pitching matchup. Los Angeles hands the ball to Soriano, who has quietly been excellent away from home this season and appears to have found his groove again after a brief dip in May. On the other side is rookie Jump, a talented prospect, but still a pitcher learning on the job at the major league level. This is one of those classic betting spots where experience matters. The Angels have the more proven starter, while the Athletics are still trying to figure things out offensively and are still without DH Brent Rooker in their lineup. In a near coin flip game, I'll gladly side with the veteran arm and take the Angels to open the series with a win. Pass. I like getting the Angels at plus odds on the money line. As much as I'd like to recommend a bet here, I'll avoid and keep my focus on the money line. For more sports betting picks and tips, check out sportsbookwire.com and BetFTW. 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Cleveland Guardians at Milwaukee Brewers odds, picks and predictions. The Cleveland Guardians, 39-35, and Milwaukee Brewers, 45-26, play the final game of a three-game series Thursday in Milwaukee, Wisconsin. First pitch from American Family Field is scheduled for 2:10 p.m. Eastern Time. Let's analyze MLB odds around the Guardians versus Brewers odds and make our expert MLB picks and predictions for the best bets. Season Series, Brewers lead 2-0 after a 2-1 win in the Monday opener. The Brewers are a win away from a sweep after rolling past the Guardians September 4th Wednesday as a -124 home favorite as the over, 7.5, cashed. DH Christian Yelich and LF Jackson Chourio each homered and drove in two runs, leading an offense that capitalized on every opportunity. The Brewers went an impressive 6-for-11 with runners in scoring position and will look to keep the bats rolling in Thursday's series finale. SP Gavin Williams, 5 IP, 7 ER, 7 H, 2 BB, 4 K, 2 HR, saw his four-game winning streak come to an end Wednesday. The bright spot for the Guardians was 3 B Daniel Schneemann, who provided all the offense with a grand slam in the fourth inning. Outside of that swing, Cleveland managed just two hits and went 0-for-3 with runners in scoring position. LHP Parker Messick vs. LHP Shane Drouin-Messick, 6-3, 2.68 ERA, makes his 15th start. He has a 1.09 whip, 2.8 BB/9 and 9.1 K/9 in 80 and two-thirds innings. Drouin, 3-2, 3.59 ERA, makes his 5th start and 15th appearance. He has a 1.17 whip, 2.3 BB/9 and 9.3 K/9 in 42 and two-thirds innings. Provided by BetMGM Sportsbook, access USA Today Sports Scores and Sports Betting Odds Hub for a full list. Lines last updated at 6:21 a.m. Eastern Time. 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For decades, BHQ has been helping players just like you win. 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Sign up today. Brewers 4, Guardians 2 pass. I like the Brewers, -150, to win, but I'll take the plus odds on the run line. Bet Brewers -1.5, +154. The Brewers have looked like the better team all series, and I'm backing them to finish off the sweep. The offense continues to put pressure on opposing pitchers, averaging more than 5 runs per game this season and coming off a 9-run outburst Wednesday. While Cleveland's pitching staff has been solid overall, the Guardians' bats have gone quiet at the wrong time. Outside of a grand slam from Schneemann, they struggled to generate much offense in the last game and are facing a Milwaukee pitching staff that has been one of the most reliable groups in baseball all season. The Brewers also bring advantages on both sides of the ball. Their pitching has consistently limited damage, and their defense ranks among the league's better units. Milwaukee has the momentum, the hotter lineup, and the stronger overall roster entering the finale. Rather than laying the money line price, I'll take the Brewers to win by multiple runs Thursday. Bet under 7.5, -115, I'm leaning toward the under because the recent trends line up nicely. The under cashing in 5 of the last 7 meetings between these teams. It's also been a profitable play lately for both clubs, hitting in 3 of Cleveland's last 4 games and 5 of Milwaukee's last 7. With both pitching staffs capable of keeping offenses in check and the trends pointing toward a lower scoring game, the under looks like a safe play. For more sports betting picks and tips, check out sportsbookwire.com and BetFTW. 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
0: Treasure Coast Newspapers, June 19, 2026. Various Treasure Coast Newspapers. Obituaries. All Andrew Andy Brady. Andrew Andy Brady was one of those rare people who seemed woven into the fabric of Fort Pierce itself. To know Andy was to know a man who never met a stranger. He had a gift for making people feel welcome, whether they were lifelong residents, first-time visitors, veterans arriving at the Navy SEAL Museum, or friends gathering on North Beach to watch the waves roll in. His smile was easy, his stories were endless, and his love for the community he called home was unmistakable. For many years, Andy served as an ambassador for the National Navy UDT SEAL Museum, where he became one of the most familiar and beloved faces associated with the institution. He was passionate about the museum's mission, proud of the men whose stories it preserved, and dedicated to sharing that history with anyone willing to listen. Through his work, he touched countless lives and forged friendships that stretched far beyond Fort Pierce. He was a surfer at heart. He loved the ocean, the rhythm of the waves, and the special community that gathered along North Beach. Some of his happiest moments were spent among friends with sand on his feet, salt in the air, and a board nearby. The North Beach crowd wasn't just a group of friends to Andy, they were family. Andy loved Fort Pierce deeply. He knew its history, celebrated its people, and believed in its future. His place among the city's cherished characters was cemented when he was featured in Legendary Locals, a fitting recognition for someone who had become a legend in his own right. He leaves behind his wife, Linda Ergel Brady, sister-in-law, Kathy Ergel Pyle, niece, Kat Restrepo, and great-niece, Mia Ivanovich, along with countless friends whose lives were enriched by his kindness, humor, loyalty, and generosity of spirit. The measure of a life is not found in titles or accomplishments alone, but in the people who remember you when you're gone. By that measure, Andy lived an extraordinary life. His stories will continue to be told on North Beach, in the halls of the museum, and throughout the community he loved so much. Fort Pierce feels a little quieter without Andy Brady. But his legacy lives on in every friendship he made, every life he touched, and every person fortunate enough to call him a friend. Fair winds and following seas, Andy. We'll see you down the beach. In lieu of flowers, donations in Andrew's memory may be made to Best Friend Animal Sanctuary at www.bestfriends.org or the National Navy UDT SEAL Museum, 3300 N Highway A1A, Fort Pierce, Florida, 34949. Services: a paddle out will be held on Saturday, June 20, 2026 at 10 a.m. at the Second Boardwalk on North Jetty, Fort Pierce. A memorial service will be held on Monday, June 22, 2026 at 10 a.m. at the Navy SEAL Museum, 3300 North A1A, Fort Pierce, Florida, 34949. Posted online on June 17, 2026, published in Treasure Coast, Charles Whitten, 84, passed away June 6, 2026. Arrangements provided by All County Funeral Home and AMP, Crematory, Stewart. Posted online on June 7, 2026, published in Treasure Coast, Elizabeth Brown McCullough, Elizabeth B. McCullough, 67, a prolific poet, songwriter, and musician, passed away on Saturday, May 30 in New York City. Third daughter of longtime residents of Vero Beach, Bruce and Jean McCullough, she was a student of the public school system. She was on the tennis team at Vero Beach High School and skipped her senior year to attend the University of the South, in Sewanee, Tennessee. In addition to her BA in psychology, she later received her MFA from the School of Visual Arts, in NYC. Out of college, she moved to Boston and began to photograph the world around her, while she worked at the Children's Museum. Later based in Athens, GA, she was active in the vibrant music scene and her portraits of musicians such as Michael Stipe of Ram, were published in Spin and Cream. She moved to NYC to earn her MFA from the School of Visual Arts. Always a poet, she turned the lens towards her own life experiences and began writing music. Her band, Alpha Cat, released 4 CDs, the latest, Venus Smile, released in 2024. She lived in the NYC area for her remaining years. She is survived by her 3 sisters, Olivia B. McCullough, Melissa McCullough, and Margaret Russell, and her nephews and nieces, Nathan Levin Aspenson, Zara Aspenson, Olivia Russell, and Robert Vance Russell. The family asks that you might remember her through a donation to the Bidawi Pet Adoption Center, 152 West 24th Street, New York, New York, 10011. Posted online on June 12, 2026, published in Treasure Coast. Gertrude Brown Chitty Terry. Gertrude Brown Chitty Terry was known for her intelligence, humor, sharp memory, warmth, and gift for storytelling. Born on April 15, 1929, in Jacksonville, Florida, she died on June 4, 2026 at age 97, in Vero Beach, Florida. Gertrude was the youngest of six children, three sisters and two brothers, all of whom predeceased her, including her dear mother, when she was only 1 year of age. Raised in Jacksonville, she attended West Riverside Elementary School, John Gorey Jr. High and Robert E. Lee High, now Riverside High School. She met the love of her life, Jack Terry, a third-year medical student at Tulane University, during her first year at Sophie Newcomb College of Tulane University. On December 28, 1948, Gertrude married Jack. The early years of their marriage involved constant moves as Jack completed medical school with internships, residency, fellowship training, and a two-year tour as a surgeon in the Air Force during the Korean War. During 7 years and eight moves, they lived in New Orleans, Chicago, Biloxi, Houston, and other locations while welcoming three children into the family. In 1956, Gertrude returned to her hometown of Jacksonville, where Jack established his surgical practice. Finally able to put down roots and be near two of her sisters, the family was completed with the birth of their fourth child. She taught Sunday school, sang in the choir and chaired numerous committees at St. John's Presbyterian Church. As a member of the Junior League, she served as placement chairman, recording secretary, and co-chaired membership and choral committees. After Jack promised it would be their final move, the Terry family moved to Vero Beach in 1966 with three teenagers, a two-year-old and a St. Bernard. They chose Vero Beach, where the tropics begin, for its small oceanside community, the need for another surgeon, year-round golf and sunshine. At 45 years of age, Gertrude went back to school with dear friend, Jane Robinson, earning a nursing degree with honors. She had visions of medical mission trips with Jack in retirement. So began a lifelong career of medical advice for family and friends. One of eight founders, along with Ann Hamner, of the Adult Literacy Service, Literacy Services of Indian River County, Gertrude segued volunteering in literacy to a passion for literature. After attending a memoir writing workshop with daughter Charlotte, the two of them started the Sandfly Scribblers in 2009, who met every week in her home. Her home, known as the Sandfly Shuffle Inn, became the center of family life for the remainder of her years. A hub of hospitality, graciousness, and family gatherings, Gertrude herself described it as loving the revolving door. After being raised the baby of a large family without a mother, she became the matriarch of the Chitty Chick clan and adored the role. Gertrude leaves behind a loving family, generations of descendants, and countless friends who benefited from her warmth, wisdom, humor, and unwavering devotion. Her life spanned nearly a century extraordinary of change, yet she remained deeply rooted in the values of family, friendship, faith, and service that defined her character. Gertrude will be greatly missed and fondly remembered by all who knew and loved her. Gertrude Brown Chitty Terry was predeceased by her parents Arthur Benjamin Chitty and Hazel Talitha Brown Chitty, husband John Jack Heaney Terry, M.D. She was survived by her children John H. Terry, Jr., Charlotte N. Terry, John, Gretchen Terry Hibbard, Scott, Cooper L. Terry M.D., Ginny, by her grandchildren Stephanie S. Mon, Scott, John Christian Willis Terry, Emily, Hannah Elizabeth Terry, K.J., Bridie Palmer Butel Cobbs, Ryan, John Collingwood Butel, Rawson, Tyrell Henry Hibbard, Mary, Cooper Whitney Hibbard, Ashley, Virginia Hawthorne Terry, Edward Cooper Terry, Scout, Annabelle Louise Terry, by her great-grandchildren Cape Mon, Kwong, Justin, Cooper Mon Zelaya, Jose, Cassie McKee Mon, Lily B. 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Jane Hibbard, Posey Frieda Gertrude Hibbard and Boone Henry Zeben Hibbard in lieu of flowers, the family requests donations be made to the Hospice House of Vero or the Literacy Services of Indian River County. Services will be announced at a later date. Arrangements are under the direction of Cox Gifford C. Wynn's Funeral Home. An online guest book is available at coxgiffordcwynns.com posted online on June 12, 2026 published in Treasure Coast. Joan Nelson 86, passed away June 13, 2026. Arrangements provided by All County Funeral Home and AMP, Crematory, Stewart. Posted online on June 16, 2026 published in Treasure Coast. John Edward Chapman 68, passed away June 12, 2026. Arrangements provided by All County Funeral Home and AMP, Crematory, Stewart. Posted online on June 16, 2026 published in Treasure Coast. John Mahone Kellogg Jr. John Mahone Kellogg Jr. known to all as Jack, beloved husband, father, and grandfather, passed away peacefully at home on June 5, 2026, at the age of 96. Born in Philadelphia, Pennsylvania, Jack faced profound loss early in life. His mother, Isabel, passed away when he was just 10, and his father, John Sr., when he was 13. The resilience he forged in those formative years shaped the quiet strength that would define him throughout his life. Jack was a graduate of Germantown Friends School and Ryder College. He answered his country's call during the Korean War, earning his commission through Officer Candidate School and serving honorably as a second lieutenant in the United States Army. After his service, he returned home and built a life grounded in love, loyalty, friendship, and purpose. In 1955, he married Ann Lee Willett, and together they raised their family in Ambler and Spring House, Pennsylvania. This past year, Jack and Ann celebrated their 70th wedding anniversary. Jack enjoyed a distinguished career in banking at Provident National Bank, where he worked until his retirement in 1992, a tenure marked by the same steadiness and integrity that characterized everything he did. Beyond his professional life, Jack was a devoted presence in his community in every sense. He served as president of the Rotary Club, giving his time and leadership to causes larger than himself. And for those who knew him at the Maple Glen Tavern, he was simply the General, a title that spoke to his natural authority, his warmth, and the way he made everyone around him feel at ease. Sports were a constant thread throughout Jack's life. He quarterbacked the football team at Germantown Friends School, played basketball on his bank's team, and competed in volleyball at the Maple Glen Tavern. A lifelong Philadelphia Eagles fan, he held season tickets and never wavered in his loyalty to his team. He also had a quieter competitive streak. Jack did the daily crossword puzzle in pen. An avid tennis player and casual golfer, Jack found great joy in sport and competition well into his later years. For decades, summers meant Nantucket, the island, held a special place in his heart. As an active member of the Nantucket Yacht Club, Jack's devotion to tennis left a lasting mark on the club and its community. He was a two-time recipient of the House Service Bowl, awarded to the person who has done the most for tennis, and received both the Good Sport Award given to the player who is consistently a good sport, never complains, and is always fun to be with, and the Duncan Terry Sutphen Memorial Trophy for men's tennis sportsmanship and love of the game. Perhaps the most enduring tribute came when the Nantucket Yacht Club established the Jack Kellogg Society, honoring active tennis players over the age of 80. Jack himself played until the age of 94, a testament to his passion, his grit, and his unshakable love of the game. In 2005, he and Ann made their home in Vero Beach, Florida, where he spent his final years. Jack is survived by his wife, Ann Willett Kellogg, his three children, John, Sandy, and Dan, and his wife Patty, and seven grandchildren, Sam, Jim, Matthew, Mark, Julie, Alice, and Elizabeth. He was preceded in death by his parents, Isabel, and John Mahone Kellogg Sr. Jack Kellogg lived 96 years with grace, grit, and genuine warmth. He will be deeply missed by all who had the privilege of knowing him. In lieu of flowers, Donations may be sent to the Sheriff's Youth Ranch Barbecue, 4055 41st Avenue, Vero Beach, Florida, 32960. Posted online on June 9, 2026, published in Treasure Coast. Kathleen F. Henderson, 85, passed away June 4, 2026. 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Maria Josefina Ibarra Trujillo, 82, passed away June 8, 2026. 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Mary Lou DeSensi, 90, passed away June 3, 2026. 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Michael Uber, 60, passed away June 16, 2026. 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Richard L. Sanfratello, 83, passed away June 9, 2026. 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Posted online on June 12, 2026, published in Treasure Coast. Richard Libby Sanfratello. Richard Libby Sanfratello, 83, of Jensen Beach, Florida, passed away on June 9, 2026 at Boca Raton Regional Hospital in Florida. Born on October 12, 1942, in Batavia, New York, he was the son of the late Thomas and Lucille Sanfratello. Richard was a graduate of Batavia High School. He went on to serve in the United States Air Force, where he trained in tool and AMP, DI. Following his military service, Richard worked in the tool and AMP, DI business until moving to Florida. After relocating, he built a long and successful career in real estate, working as a licensed real estate agent for more than 35 years. Richard cherished his family above all else. Although he made his home in Florida, Batavia, New York, remained close to his heart throughout his life. He looked forward to visits back home to reconnect with family and friends and to enjoy his favorite local foods. He is survived by his children, Nancy Doherty, Mark, of Stafford, New York, Tracy Radka, Sean, of Batavia, New York, Mary Beth Sanfratello of Jensen Beach, Florida, Rick Sanfratello of Jensen Beach, Florida, and John Sanfratello, Kelly, of North Chile, New York, and blessed with 16 grandchildren, 4 great-grandchildren, as well as many nieces and nephews whom he loved. He was predeceased by his brothers, David and Anthony Sanfratello. A celebration of life will be held at a later date at the convenience of the family. In lieu of flowers, memorial contributions may be made to the Wilmot Cancer Center in support of AML leukemia research and treatment. Posted online on June 14, 2026, published in Treasure Coast. Robert Austin Burson. Robert Austin Burson of Port St. Lucie, Florida, passed away peacefully on June 6, 2026, at Hospice of the Treasure Coast. Bob, as he was known by most, except the littles in his family who called him Bobby or OPA Bob, was a kind and gentle soul, a loving husband, a sentimental brother, uncle, and cousin, and a good friend to many, a true Southern gentleman. Bob was born in 1951 in Fort Myers, Florida, to Paul and Noma Burson. He was the youngest in a family 6, and older sisters, Davin, Paula, and Cheryl frequently, and affectionately, of course, referred to him as the Little Prince. Bob was a true Florida boy, thriving in the Boy Scout campgrounds surrounding Lee County, with his father as the scout master of F.T. Meyer's Troop 18. Together they both remained active in scouting throughout their lifetimes. Bob often credited scouting with teaching him many of the life principles: loyalty, helpfulness, respect for others, and trustworthiness, he used in his everyday life. Always an avid Gator fan, Bob earned his BSBA with honors from the University of Florida in 1973, and his Juris Doctorate from UF's Holland Law Center in 1976. Bob was sworn into the Florida Bar in 1976 and just received the Florida Bar's 50 Years of Practice Award in June of 2026. Bob moved to Stewart in December of 1976 and was a partner in the Palm Beach County firm of Cromwell and Remsen, operating its Stewart office until 1982, when he opened his private practice in real estate law, estate planning and probate, and corporate and banking law, where he practiced until his passing. Bob was a board-certified real estate attorney with an AV rating for 32 years and was a member of the American Bar Association, the Martin County Bar Association, a charter member of the Real Property Council of Martin County, chairman and member of the Florida Bar Grievance Committee in the early 2000s, and a trustee of Attorney's Title Insurance Fund. While the law was his profession, Bob's true enthusiasm was saved for his community involvement, especially with the Kiwanis Club of Stewart, which he joined in 1979, serving as a board member, secretary, and as its president in 1985-86, lieutenant governor, state chairman for Kiwanis International Special Olympics, and founding sponsor of Action Club of Martin County for special needs adults. His favorite projects were Kiwanis Youth Park, Special Olympics, Saturdays with Santa, and most of all, pancakes and reading in the park. And he could always be found with his camera at any Kiwanis function, meeting, or event. In addition, Bob was a charter member and director, president, secretary, and board member for over 20 years of the Lyric Theater in Stewart. He was the clerk of session for the First Presbyterian Church of Port St. Lucie and charter director and president of Keep Martin Beautiful in the late 1990s. In his spare time, Bob was an active amateur photographer, and he assembled a large collection of old photography and video equipment over the last 50 years, which will be donated to a museum for future generations to enjoy. Of course, as an avid, or rabid, Gator fan, whether it was football, basketball, gymnastics, or swimming, Bob wore his UF Gator orange and blue proudly, and he was proudest of his big Gator blue truck, which he drove daily since 2006. Bob is survived by his high school sweetheart and wife of 52 years, Joe, two sisters, Paula, Greg, Robertson, and Cheryl, Michael, Field, his sister-in-law, Monique McCall, without whom the last few months would have been impossible in the operation of his office, his brother-in-law, Matt McCall, who was a constant source of support these past 6 months, his sisters-in-law, Yvonne Rohaley and Pamela, Doug, wedding, many nieces, nephews, and cousins, a special mention to all the littles as he called them, who sent him handmade cards and drawings to keep him going this past year, Gemma Rose Nolan, Maverick Nolan, and Spencer Shelton, Emmett Shelton, Jasper Shelton, and Dexter Shelton, and to Morgan, McCall, Nolan, Matthew McCall, and Tanya, wedding, Shelton, the three now fully grown nieces and nephew who were so much a part of his everyday life, as they grew up in his day-to-day world and listened to his educational opportunities because they were his special children. The family would also like to extend a very special thank you to Dr. Cheryl Jordan of Stewart for her unwavering and loving care, and hours of dedication to Bob during his valiant battle with cancer. Bob loved his family, he loved his profession, he loved scouting, Kiwanis, photography, and his community. A memorial service will be held at Promenade on the River located at 2240 SE Veterans Memorial Parkway in Port St. Lucie, Florida, on Friday, July 17, 2026, at 10 a.m. In lieu of flowers, memorial donations may be made to the Kiwanis Club of Stewart Foundation, in memory of Bob Burson, P.O. Box 532 Stewart, Florida 34995, to support a local community project in Bob's name, or to Hospice of the Treasure Coast. Posted online on June 12, 2026, published in Treasure Coast. Roberta Lynn London. Roberta Lynn London, 90, of Palm City, Florida, passed away on February 26, 2026. Known by many as Bobby, Roberta was born in Brooklyn, New York on February 6, 1936, to Morris and Dora Ratson. She grew up in Brooklyn and Queens, New York, graduating from Forest Hills High School and Queens College, where she majored in psychology. She married her former husband, the late Lawrence London, in 1956, and they raised three children in Westbury and Great Neck, New York, before he passed away in 1987. While in Westbury, Roberta was deeply involved in the community, local education, and local politics. She began making films with Westbury teenagers as part of the Narcotics Education Workshop, NEW, in the 70s, and later produced several educational films about suburban life, education, and parent-child and husband-wife relationships that would be distributed to colleges and universities. In Great Neck, she would go on to develop and produce a 10-part television series called The Sporting Life that went behind the scenes in the lives of such athletes as jockey Angel Cordero, tennis star Martina Navratilova, football lineman George Stark, and pitcher Jim Catfish Hunter. Narrated by pitcher-turned-broadcaster Jim Palmer, the series aired on public television in 1985. In the years that followed, Roberta ventured into a new life in New York City, then Westchester County, and finally, in Palm City, Florida, with her partner, collaborator, and husband, Don Blauvelt. During that time, she would cook magnificent meals in several unique and fabulous New York City apartments, ride a Harley Davidson, learn to fly fish and shoot skeet, and continue to pursue a lifelong passion for film and video. Don introduced her to the Apple Lisa personal computer, and she was forever hooked. In Florida, Roberta spent many years working for the Heart and Family Health Institute of Port St. Lucie as the director of marketing, director of medical imaging, and member of the leadership team. She cherished her roles at HFHI and loved being part of the local medical community. Roberta never strayed far from the camera, though, and in her later years she became an avid and award-winning floral and wildlife photographer. Her work celebrated the beauty, uniqueness, humor, joy, and peace to be found in nature, and she thrilled in sharing her art with others. Roberta is survived by her husband, Donald P. Blauvelt of Palm City, Florida, her children, and their spouses, Joshua and Madeline London of Huntington Bay, New York, Jenny and Walter Adamy of Melbourne, Florida, and Matthew and Nancy London of Dix Hills, New York. She is also survived by her grandchildren, Joey London, Wally Adamy, and Tyler, Alexa, and Lily London, as well as her sister, Marlene Wertheimer, and a host of nieces and nephews. A memorial gathering celebrating Roberta's life will be held on Saturday, June 13, 2026, at 1:30 p.m., followed by a service at 2:30 p.m. at the Forest Hills Memorial Park and Palm City Chapel, 2001 Southwest Murphy Road, Palm City, Florida 34990. To share stories or send condolences, please visit www.foresthillspalmcityflorida.com. Posted online on June 5, 2026, published in Treasure Coast. Rosemary Bendekovitz Wilson. Rosemary Bendekovitz Wilson passed away on Monday, June 1, 2026, at the age of 89. She lived independently in her home until the end, and passed away as well as anyone can, in her own home, in her own bed, during the night. Rosemary was born in 1936 in Allentown, PA, to immigrant parents. In the 1950s and 1960s she modeled in New York City and in Europe, and later was a successful real estate agent in Florida. She married Albert T. Wilson III and had two children, Teddy and Alicia. Rosemary was passionate about conservative politics, the right to life, the arts, gardening, her pets and her children. She was a conservative firebrand and did not mince words, if you know, you know. Rosemary is survived by her children, Ted Wilson, Maria D. Wilson, of Fouquet Varina NC and Alicia Bosher, J. Bosher, of Vero Beach FL, three grandchildren, Christina Bosher in Campo, John, Aaron Bosher and Tristan Wilson, as well as two brothers, Joe and John Bendekovitz. Rosemary chose cremation and asked that no formal service be held for her, therefore services will be private. A mass intention at St. Helens Catholic Church will be offered on Sunday, July 19 at the 8:45 a.m. service. Given her love for her pets throughout her life, donations to the Humane Society of Vero Beach and Indian River County, https://hsvb.org, would be welcome. The family will host a memorial gathering to be announced at a later date. Otherwise, we would suggest that her friends offer up a heartfelt prayer, and that those other than her friends find a bit of forgiveness in their hearts. We expect that Rosemary will shortly be assisting St. Peter at the gates, raising funds for heaven and checking the conservative bona fides for all those seeking entrance. Posted online on June 6, 2026, published in Treasure Coast. Russell W. Hogan, 81, passed away June 8, 2026. Arrangements provided by All County Funeral Home and AMP, Crematory, Stuart, Florida. 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Tamara Narodetsky, 94, passed away June 4, 2026. Arrangements provided by All County Funeral Home and AMP, Crematory, Stuart, Florida. Posted online on June 5, 2026. Published in Treasure Coast. Indian River Online. Florida man dying as Mark Cuban, Brian Mast, urge cancer drug release. A Port St. Lucie man with pancreatic cancer is battling a drug manufacturer and its distributor to receive treatment, despite support from his oncologist, a Florida congressman, and the U.S. Food and AMP, Drug Administration. Russell Reed, 64, had exhausted every option for his stage 4 cancer before learning he qualified for a new drug currently in phase 3 clinical trials. Derek Sunrazab was shown to have landscape-changing results in extending life expectancy, according to the American Society of Clinical Oncology. The FDA on May 1 announced it was safe to proceed with an expanded access program that allows patients like Reed to take experimental treatments outside of clinical trials. However, the drug's manufacturer, California-based Revolution Medicines, has not released the medicine. Reed, his oncologist and similar patients across the country have been left in the dark. That announcement was weeks ago, and every day counts, Reed said. The drug needs to get into people's hands to work. In August 2024, Reed was driving on Southeast Bridge Road in Hobbs Sound on his way to a job interview when he got the call. His doctors found a mass on the head of his pancreas. It was cancer. I gave myself a 30-second pity party, then I was like, the fight is on, Reed said. I even went to that job interview. His wife, Marnie, 58, was less matter of fact. I think I woke up a whole 3-mile radius crying, she said. Pancreatic cancer is one of the deadliest, as it is usually caught late. The average 5-year survival rate is less than 15%. The Reeds knew the disease well. Marnie's father died of pancreatic cancer in 2008 when he was the same age as Reed, and the couple since has devoted their free time toward advocacy. One thing they did was organize fundraisers, including one that raised $40,000 in donations for pancreatic cancer research. I knew it was going to be a hell of a fight because of what we went through with Marnie's father, Reed said. Upon Reed's diagnosis, they contacted these organizations. They were referred to Memorial Cancer Institute in Hollywood, which accepted them immediately. Reed's bid for more time has entailed various surgeries, 9 rounds of chemotherapy, radiation therapy, and some new treatments recently approved by the FDA. One was histotripsy, a non-invasive ultrasound procedure that liquefies tumors. For a moment in August 2025, it appeared the treatments had worked. Then late last year, Reed learned the cancer had metastasized to his liver. As a last resort, Reed's oncologist told him he was a perfect candidate for Derek Sunrazab. The drug functions by gluing to and deactivating overactive RAS proteins, blocking the signals that cause tumors to grow. RAS is an abbreviation for rat sarcoma, which is the most common mutated gene in human cancer. Marnie said she called Revolution Medicines in December to ask if her husband could be placed on a clinical trial, but she was told they don't do compassionate use. After the FDA and manufacturer announced the drug's availability through the expanded access program 5 months later, the couple was told there were delays due to distribution issues. Since that phone call, the company has not answered their calls, instead requiring them to go through their oncologist, Marnie said. On June 16, Reed's oncologist got through to the company, which told him the issues lay with Bioniclo Emas, a global drug distributor that focuses on experimental and unapproved drugs. Bioniclo Emas and Revolution Medicines did not respond to TC Palm's requests for comment. All the while, they are wasting Reed's precious days. Marnie and her sister began making regular social media posts about Reed's fight for treatment. Some videos show Marnie explaining her husband's progress. Others show them walking for the Pan-CAN Purple Stride to fundraise for research. One TikTok post gathered about 10,000 views. Eventually, they captured the attention of entrepreneur and former Shark Tank cast member Mark Cuban, whose team is trying to help them find connections higher up. They also contacted U.S. Representative Brian Mast, R. Ford Pierce, whose staff said they would try to assist. Days later, on June 12, the FDA called Reed to help him apply for early access. "I hope he gets it," Mast told TC Palm. "Getting them to call is easier than lawmaking." After Marnie's father died, the couple found a renewed sense of urgency to cherish each day, they said. Photos of them smiling in front of the world's wonders line their home's walls, Machu Picchu, the Pyramids of Giza, the Roman Colosseum. Reed doesn't want to miss anything, but there are some milestones he wishes to live for. The couple plan to celebrate their retirement during a trip to Central Europe in October. What's more, he wants to be present for Marnie's 60th birthday in November 2027. And if he had his way, he would live to see the Miami Dolphins play in the Super Bowl. But what matters most is seeing his three children, ages 34 to 37, succeed and grow, he said. "I'm aware the drug is no cure, but I'm not ready," he said. "There's so much I want to do." Even if he was given only a few more days, their labors would be worth it, he said. Documenting their struggle on social media, they hope, may help others avoid a similar fate. "We do it not only to help me, but to help someone else in the same boat," Reed said. "If we can help someone else get this drug in their hands, that's why we're doing this." Jack Lemnus is a TC Palm Enterprise reporter. Contact him at jack.lemnus@tcpalm.com, 772-409-1345, or follow him on X at Jack Lemnus. Sports Online All Area Team, see Treasure Coast's best in girls track and field. Welcome to the home stretch of the 2025 TC Palm Spring All Area Award season. As we've reached the second to the last sport to be recognized, it's time for the top girls track and field athletes to be honored, highlighted by a repeat state champion that hails from Vero Beach. Chicago White Sox at Detroit Tigers odds, picks and predictions. The Chicago White Sox, 39-34, and Detroit Tigers, 30-44, play the first game of a three-game AL Central Series Friday in Detroit, Michigan. First pitch from Comerica Park is scheduled for 6:40 p.m. Eastern Time. Let's analyze MLB odds around the White Sox versus Tigers odds and make our expert MLB picks and predictions for the best bets. Season Series, White Sox lead 3-0. The White Sox avoided a sweep in New York Thursday, knocking off the New York Yankees 5-1 as a +142 underdog, as the under, 11.5, cashed comfortably. The Sox got a strong outing from SP Sean Burke, 7 1/3 IP, 1 ER/HR, 5H, 1 BB, 8K. Andrew Benintendi delivered the game's biggest swing with a pinch-hit grand slam, while 3B Colson Montgomery added his 20th home run. The Tigers dropped the rubber game of a series to the Houston Astros Wednesday, falling 4-2 as a slight home favorite, -110. The under, 8.5, cashed as Detroit's offense couldn't get much going outside of solo home runs from

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1: Hello, this is Jean at the Talking Information Center reading the New York Times for Thursday, June 18, 2026. Trump defends deal to end the war with Iran as details emerge. By Erica L. Green, Zolan Kano-Youngs, Farnaz Fasihi, and Michael Levinson. President Trump on Wednesday issued a fiery defense of his deal with Iran, lashing out at critics who have said the agreement achieves even less than the one President Barack Obama negotiated, and threatening to bomb Iran again if it doesn't adhere to the agreement. Appearing at the Group of Seven summit of global leaders in Evian-les-Bains, France, Mr. Trump denied that the United States was, in effect, paying Iran to agree to the recently negotiated peace deal. And in an expletive-laden rant, he proclaimed that his deal was better than the one Mr. Obama signed with Tehran in 2015. And you know what the Iranians did? They laughed at Obama, and they said, "He's a stupid son of a bitch," Mr. Trump said. A spokeswoman for Mr. Obama said he would not be commenting on Wednesday, but referred to his remarks from an interview with ABC's Good Morning America over the weekend. In it, he said that he doubted that the new deal would be significantly different or a significant improvement from the one his administration negotiated. He said that it was a reminder that the United States cannot just bully our way or bomb our way to solutions. Mr. Trump's remarks came as a senior U.S. official disclosed what the official said was the full text of the deal. The official read it aloud on a conference call with reporters on Wednesday, speaking on condition of anonymity under ground rules set by the White House. The deal would, among other things, reopen the Strait of Hormuz, outline a $300 billion plan for Iran's reconstruction, and at least temporarily lift restrictions on the country's oil exports, according to the official. But it would push talks about Iran's nuclear program, the central reason given for the U.S.-Israeli attacks that began in February, into a 60-day negotiation period. Mr. Trump had denied reports that the deal included U.S. investment in the Reconstruction Fund or any immediate sanctions relief, two of the points that have drawn the most attention. But the $300 billion fund it outlines could provide Iran with much more money than the deal Mr. Obama negotiated. The deal says the United States will work with regional partners to develop a definitive, mutually agreed plan with at least $300 billion for the reconstruction and economic development of Iran. The fund will go into effect once a final deal is reached within 60 days, the agreement states. Mr. Trump left open the possibility that Persian Gulf states could provide the money for the fund. Mr. Trump has railed against Mr. Obama for providing $1.7 billion in cash to Iran after the 2015 nuclear agreement was signed. But he said on Wednesday that the U.S. military had so badly damaged Iran during the war that the country needed help. Unlike Barack Hussein Obama, who sent Iran pallets of cash, any relief they receive under this deal they'll have to get based on merit, and it won't be from us, he said. We don't have to give them anything, but some people may want to invest. A diplomat said that work on the fund was already underway. Commitments amounting to half of the $300 billion figure have already been made, including from companies in the United States, the Middle East, Asia, South America, and Africa, said the diplomat, who spoke on condition of anonymity to discuss sensitive negotiations. The fund would be a conduit for private investment, not a reconstruction or reparations program, the diplomat said. Details about the funding pledges were initially reported by Reuters.

0: Mr. Trump and Vice President J.D. Vance electronically signed a framework agreement on Sunday, along with the Speaker of Iran's parliament, Mohammad Bagher Ghalibaf, who led that country's negotiating team, a senior U.S. official said. Asked by the New York Times as he was leaving the Palace of Versailles with President Emmanuel Macron of France on Wednesday, Mr. Trump said he had signed the document. The White House did not explain whether that document was different from the one he and Mr. Vance signed digitally on Sunday. American and Iranian leaders had been expected to formally sign the agreement in Switzerland on Friday, but the spokesman for Iran's foreign ministry, Esmail Baghaei, said that while Iran's president had digitally signed the Memorandum of Understanding, the signing ceremony in Switzerland would not happen after all, according to official Iranian news media. Prime Minister Shahbaz Sharif of Pakistan, which has acted as a mediator, said in a post on X, however, that a ceremony would still occur on Friday and that the deal had taken immediate effect. Once the agreement is formally signed, the United States is expected to issue waivers allowing Iran to export its crude oil. Critics have said that relief for the Iranian oil industry rewards Tehran merely for reopening the Strait of Hormuz, the critical shipping route that Iran effectively closed at the start of the war. In an effort to resolve the fate of Iran's stockpile of highly enriched uranium, which could be used to build at least 10 bombs, experts say the deal requires Iran to weaken it by downblending it, or effectively diluting it, on site under the supervision of international atomic inspectors. It does not require Iran to give up that material and ship it out of the country. The agreement says the United States will also lift sanctions on Iran in an agreed-upon schedule as part of the final deal that the two sides would negotiate within 60 days. Relief from crushing economic sanctions may be the ultimate lever that can persuade Iran to abandon its nuclear program. The Iran nuclear deal brokered by Mr. Obama traded sanctions relief for strict caps on Tehran's nuclear activity. The new deal calls on Iran to allow commercial ships to pass through the Strait of Hormuz safely and with no charge for 60 days only. After that, it indicates, Iran and Oman will work out a deal to administer ship traffic in the strait. Mr. Trump has said the passageway must be permanently toll-free, but Iran has said it plans to charge fees in exchange for unspecified services it provides there. The deal also seeks to end the war between Israel and Hezbollah, the Iranian-backed militia in Lebanon, by committing the United States, Iran, and their allies to immediately stopping military operations on all fronts, including in Lebanon. Neither Israel nor Hezbollah have signed on to the deal, and both have indicated that they will not be bound by it. Israel has said it has no plans to withdraw its troops from southern Lebanon, and it reported more attacks by Hezbollah on Israeli soldiers there on Wednesday. At the G7 summit on Wednesday, Mr. Trump admonished Prime Minister Benjamin Netanyahu of Israel over the Israeli military campaign against Hezbollah, saying, "He gets a little excited sometimes. I'm not saying they shouldn't protect themselves," Mr. Trump said of the Israelis. "I'm saying when two drones are shot into the desert and drop harmlessly, you don't have to knock down buildings in Beirut." Mr. Trump also said that the United States would work on a parallel effort with Gulf nations to address non-nuclear issues, such as the conventional ballistic missiles for Iran. "They have to have some because other people have some. You've got to have some," Mr. Trump said. "What am I going to do?" He added, "I'm going to let Saudi Arabia have missiles, but they can't have them? Some Republicans expressed concerns about the emerging details of the deal. Senator Tom Tillis, Republican of North Carolina, said the 14 points of the agreement made public on Wednesday were not sufficient for me to say it's a good deal. Mr. Tillis said he and other senators needed to receive a detailed, secure briefing from Trump administration officials. It would be irresponsible of any member to just accept at face value what we know about it, he said. Among the harshest critics was Mr. Trump's former Vice President, Mike Pence. Asked if, based on what he knew, he thought the Trump administration was making a mistake, Mr. Pence said in an interview with CNN that he thought it was much bigger than a mistake. These immediate concessions, particularly sanctions waivers right out of the gate, that would essentially be a lifeline to the Iranian regime, I think is ill-advised, Mr. Pence said. We ought to keep the pressure on, keep the blockade on, and if need be, let our armed forces get back to work. But Mr. Trump said of the preliminary agreement, it's very strong. Most people seem to be very happy. Even so, he warned that he would order more attacks if he decided that Tehran was violating the terms. If I don't like it, if they don't behave, we'll go right back to dropping bombs right smack in the middle of their head, he said. A look at the text of the agreement between the United States and Iran by the New York Times. A senior U.S. official disclosed what the official said was the full text of the deal between the United States and Iran to cease hostilities, open the Strait of Hormuz, and start nuclear talks. The text of the agreement, as read out loud on a conference call with reporters on Wednesday, is below. The official spoke on condition of anonymity under ground rules set by the White House. Reporters from the New York Times have annotated the Memorandum of Understanding with analysis of the underlying issues. Islamabad Memorandum of Understanding between the United States of America and the Islamic Republic of Iran. The United States of America and the Islamic Republic of Iran have jointly agreed in good faith on such and such a date on the following. Paragraph 1. Quote, the United States of America and the Islamic Republic of Iran and their allies in the current war, by signing this MOU, declare the immediate and permanent termination of military operations on all fronts, including in Lebanon, and undertake from now on not to initiate any war or any military operation against each other, and to refrain from the threat or use of force against each other, and ensuring the territorial integrity and sovereignty of Lebanon. The final deal will confirm the permanent termination of the war on all fronts, including in Lebanon, and other provisions of this paragraph. Close quote. The references to Lebanon here amount to remarkable rejections by the United States of Israel's concerns about the threat posed by Hezbollah, the Iran-aligned militia group based in Lebanon. Israel has signaled it does not feel bound by any Lebanon-related agreements in the U.S.-Iran talks. But the language will give Iran the means to pressure President Trump over any future Israeli attacks in Lebanon and over Israel's occupation of what it calls a security zone in the country's south. Paragraph 2, quote, the United States of America and the Islamic Republic of Iran undertake to respect each other's sovereignty and territorial integrity and to refrain from interfering in each other's internal affairs. Close quote. This might seem like boilerplate, but each country has been accused of attempting to meddle in the other's internal affairs, often violently. Mr. Trump openly called for protesters to overthrow the Iranian regime, and Iranian agents have been accused of attempting to assassinate the U.S. president. Paragraph 3, quote, the United States of America and the Islamic Republic of Iran commit to negotiating and achieving the final deal in maximum 60 days, extendable with mutual consent, close quote. This is a very short timeline. U.S. officials quietly acknowledge a final deal may not be achievable in this period, especially when compared to lengthy previous negotiations with Iran. But the ambitious timeframe would place a potential final deal ahead of the U.S. midterm elections, which could help the president as his domestic popularity slides. Paragraph 4, quote, immediately upon the signing of this MOU, The United States of America will begin the removal of its naval blockade and any disturbances or impediments against the Islamic Republic of Iran, and will fully end the naval blockade within 30 days. During this period, the traffic of vessels will be in proportion to the numbers of pre-war traffic being restored by the Islamic Republic of Iran. The United States of America further undertakes to remove its forces from the proximity of the Islamic Republic of Iran within 30 days after the final deal. Close quote. By removing the blockade, the United States is freeing Iran to export again from its ports and to have goods delivered to the country as well. That is a critical, immediate win for the Iranians, whose exports go overwhelmingly to China. Once the revenue starts flowing in again, Iran's immediate economic crisis will be relieved. But the United States will also lose a key element of leverage in the nuclear negotiations, which means the Iranians may have every incentive to dig in and let the 60-day negotiation stretch to months or years. Paragraph 5. Quote, upon the signing of this MOU, the Islamic Republic of Iran will make arrangements using its best efforts for the safe passage of commercial vessels with no charge for 60 days only from the Persian Gulf to the Sea of Oman and vice versa. The traffic of commercial vessels will immediately start, and considering the need for removing the technical and military obstacles and demining by the Islamic Republic of Iran, will be instated within 30 days. The Islamic Republic of Iran will conduct dialogue with the Sultanate of Oman to define the future administration and maritime services in the Strait of Hormuz, in discussion with other Persian Gulf littoral states, in line with the applicable international law and the sovereign rights of coastal states of the Strait of Hormuz. Close quote. The key line here is no charge for 60 days only. After that, Iran may be able to impose fees, which it never did before the war. In other words, the days of free passage may be over. That would violate one of the key standards described by Secretary of State Marco Rubio, that commerce return to pre-war conditions. Paragraph 6. Quote, the United States of America undertakes with regional partners to develop a definitive, mutually agreed plan with at least $300 billion U.S. dollars for the reconstruction and economic development of the Islamic Republic of Iran. The mechanism for the implementation of this plan will be finalized as part of a final deal within 60 days. All required licenses, waivers, and permissions needed for the relevant financial transactions will be granted by the United States of America. Close quote. Mr. Trump on Wednesday insisted that the United States would not invest in the potential $300 billion reconstruction fund for Iran, but he appeared to leave open the possibility that Persian Gulf states could provide the money. It is a sensitive political issue for the president, given his constant criticism of President Barack Obama for shipping $1.7 billion in cash to Iran as part of the 2015 nuclear deal that Mr. Trump exited. Paragraph 7. Quote, the United States of America undertakes to terminate all types of sanctions against the Islamic Republic of Iran, including the United Nations Security Council resolutions, IAEA Board of Governors resolutions, and all unilateral U.S. sanctions, primary and secondary, in an agreed-upon schedule as part of the final deal. The Islamic Republic of Iran and the United States of America acknowledge the critical importance of the sanctions termination issue above mentioned and express their intentions to immediately address these issues in the negotiations in order to achieve mutual agreement on them. Close quote. Relief from crushing economic sanctions may be the only thing that can persuade Iran to surrender its nuclear program. This was the basis for the 2015 Iran nuclear deal, which traded sanctions relief for strict caps on Iran's nuclear activity. Those caps were limited to a maximum of 15 years, however, and Mr. Trump says he wants much longer or even permanent constraints on Tehran's nuclear program. A big challenge from here will be determining the agreed-upon schedule that establishes what sanctions the United States will remove and when, as Iran fulfills its nuclear commitments. That will likely mean a gradual process in which the two mistrustful sides take alternating incremental steps. Paragraph 8. Quote, the Islamic Republic of Iran reaffirms that it shall not procure or develop nuclear weapons. The United States of America and the Islamic Republic of Iran have agreed to resolve the disposition of stockpiled enriched material pursuant to a mechanism that will be mutually agreed upon in accordance with the schedule mentioned in paragraph 7, with the minimum methodology to be downblending on-site under the supervision of the IAEA. The two parties also agreed to discuss the issue of enrichment and other mutually agreed matters related to the Islamic Republic of Iran's nuclear needs based on the statutory framework being agreed upon in the final deal. The final deal will confirm the provisions of this paragraph. The United States of America and the Islamic Republic of Iran acknowledge the critical importance of the nuclear issues above mentioned and express their intention to immediately address these issues in the negotiation in order to achieve mutual agreement on them. Close quote. This is the only paragraph of the agreement that deals directly with the nuclear program, the core cause of the war, and thus is perhaps the most important. As expected, it is vague on all the main points of contention. As the word reaffirms suggests, there is nothing new about Iran's promise never to seek or buy a nuclear weapon. It first made that commitment in 1970, when it ratified the Nuclear Non-Proliferation Treaty, and it repeated it in the opening paragraphs of the 2015 agreement with the Obama administration. The paragraph requires Iran to downblend, essentially dilute, the approximately 11 tons of enriched nuclear material in its possession, including 970 pounds that are enriched to 60%, just short of bomb grade. But it does not require Iran to give up that material and ship it out of the country. Iran has resisted calls to surrender the stockpile, but it did exactly that in 2015, when, under the Obama deal, it sent about 97% of Iran's stockpile at the time to Russia. That leaves a huge number of issues to be resolved in the next negotiation. Whether Iran will keep the nuclear material, whether it will have to shutter all its major nuclear facilities, whether it will be allowed to continue enriching new material, or suspend that work for something between 13 and 20 years. In a phone interview on Sunday, Mr. Trump said that Iran would also agree to a new, far stronger inspection regime. But that, too, needs to be negotiated. The reference to Iran's nuclear needs refers to Iran's insistence on retaining nuclear capability for peaceful, energy-generating needs, a way of keeping its nuclear potential alive. Paragraph 9. Quote, pending the final deal, the United States of America and the Islamic Republic of Iran agreed to maintain the status quo. The Islamic Republic of Iran will maintain the current status quo of its nuclear program, and the United States of America will not impose any new sanctions and will not deploy additional forces in the region. Close quote. This clause is an important way to establish a clear baseline for negotiations. It limits the most obvious ways the United States and Iran could continue jockeying for advantage in an effort to pressure the other side to make additional concessions. For Iran, maintaining the status quo of its nuclear program amounts to leaving its bombed nuclear facilities in ruins and its uranium entombed beneath the rubble of airstrikes. Paragraph 10, quote, the United States of America undertakes that immediately upon the signing of this MOU and until the termination of sanctions, U.S. Department of Treasury will issue waivers for the export of Iranian crude oil, petroleum products and derivatives, and all associated services, including banking transactions, insurances, transportation, etc. This clause in particular has triggered alarm among Iran hawks, who have asked why Mr. Trump would even partially relax sanctions on Iran's oil industry, seemingly as a reward for reopening the Strait of Hormuz. The United States would be trading away its most durable economic lever before the hard part of the negotiation has even started, wrote Miad Maliki, a senior fellow at the Hawkish Foundation for Defense of Democracies. Paragraph 11, quote, "The United States of America undertakes to make fully available for use the frozen or restricted funds and assets of the Islamic Republic of Iran upon implementation of this MOU. The United States of America and the Islamic Republic of Iran will mutually agree on the procedures related to the release of these funds during the negotiations. Such funds, whether retained in the original account or transferred, shall be made fully usable for payment to any ultimate beneficiary designated by the Central Bank of the Islamic Republic of Iran. The United States of America undertakes to issue all necessary licenses and authorizations accordingly." Close quote. As written, the Iranians get access to their frozen funds, $24 billion or more, upon the implementation of this MOU. That suggests the money could start flowing very soon, before the follow-on agreement is negotiated. The proviso that they can be released to any ultimate beneficiary designated by Iran's central bank is critical because it could be read to mean that Iranian military or intelligence officials or business entities on terrorist or sanctions lists could be among the beneficiaries. Paragraph 12, quote, "The United States of America and Islamic Republic of Iran agree that an executive mechanism will be established to monitor the successful implementation of this MOU and the future compliance of the final deal." Close quote. Finalizing how a deal will be enforced is perhaps the most important part of any agreement. A U.S. official said the Americans want to make sure all Iranian commitments are verifiable. Paragraph 13, quote, "After signing this MOU and subject to the beginning of the implementation of paragraphs 1, 4, 5, 10, and 11 of this MOU and the continuing implementation of these measures, the United States of America and the Islamic Republic of Iran will start negotiations regarding the final deal exclusively on the other paragraphs." This paragraph, close quote. This paragraph is a good indication of how solid or tentative the various parts of the agreement are and underscores how Iran's nuclear program will be the primary focus of further negotiations. And paragraph 14, quote, "The final deal will be endorsed by a binding UNSC resolution," close quote. The future agreement would get the imprimatur of the United Nations Security Council, as Mr. Trump's Gaza deal did last year. But given the gulf that still separates the Iran and U.S. positions on nuclear issues, some analysts doubt this day will ever come. The agreement makes no reference to Mr. Trump's responsibility to refer whatever final agreement emerges to Congress. Obama's nuclear deal looms over Trump's Iran negotiations, by David E. Sanger. Only minutes into a phone call to a New York Times reporter to explain the deal he had just agreed to with Iran, President Trump turned to an issue that clearly grates on him, the comparisons to the deal that President Barack Obama struck with Tehran in 2015. The Obama deal, he said on Sunday evening, repeating a well-worn line, was a disaster. It was a road to a nuclear weapon, and ours is a wall against a nuclear weapon in the truest sense of the word, Mr. Trump said. So let's start there. Mr. Trump's sensitivity is easy to understand. He campaigned against the Obama-era deal as far back as 2015 and ultimately killed it during his first term over the objections of many of his top national security aides. At the time, he had a long list of complaints about its failings. The 2015 accord lifted crippling economic sanctions on Iran in exchange for very weak limits on the regime's nuclear activity, Mr. Trump said in a 2018 speech, and no limits at all on its other malign behavior, especially its support of terror activities around the Middle East. On Wednesday, as the Group of Seven summit in France wrapped up, Mr. Trump heaped more scorn on the 2015 deal and his predecessor, including for unfreezing the $1.7 billion in Iranian funds held in foreign banks, something his own pending accord envisions on a larger scale. "And you know what the Iranians did?" he asked reporters. "They laughed at Obama. They said he's a stupid son of a bitch." Now the moment of reckoning has come for Mr. Trump. He is caught in what could best be described as the Obama deal bind. The accord he described on Sunday is simply a ceasefire and an agreement to fully open the Strait of Hormuz for 60 days. It commits both sides to begin negotiating on the future of the nuclear program. So, for now, there is no way to compare the old and new deals. They are completely different in nature. Yet, Mr. Trump clearly knows he must significantly improve upon Mr. Obama's results in order to justify the huge human and economic cost of taking the United States to war over the past 3 months. The 2015 deal resulted in shipping about 97% of Iran's nuclear stockpile at the time out of the country. The fate of the current stockpile, a far more dangerous one, is undetermined, and Mr. Trump sounded on Tuesday as if he was in no rush to get the nuclear material out of Iranian territory. There is no resolution about how to deal with future nuclear research and enrichment activities inside Iran, or whether all of its major nuclear sites will be shut down. There is no discussion yet about limits on its missiles, or of resumed support for what is left of militias it supports, such as Hamas, Hezbollah, and the Houthis. Vice President J.D. Vance has acknowledged the scope of the tasks ahead, which begin Friday in Switzerland, as soon as he and Iran's top parliamentarian conduct a ceremonial signing of the Memorandum of Understanding. Mr. Trump insists that it won't be that hard. "We have our deal done with Iran," Mr. Trump said Tuesday at the Group of Seven. "It goes to a second stage, which I think will be actually easier." He may be the only one who thinks so. The 2015 deal took 18 months to negotiate. It is more than 150 pages long, filled with specific benchmarks of progress and technical annexes, including pages on how the nuclear program was to be monitored and inspected. "What he has to do is even harder than what we had to do in 2015, because we did not have to deal with a stockpile of uranium close to what is needed for a nuclear weapon," said Wendy Sherman, who led the 2015 negotiating team. And, Ms. Sherman argued, the Trump administration has yet to assemble the kind of team they will require. "You need lawyers, treasury experts, energy experts, inspection experts." In fact, in the run-up to the 2015 negotiations, the hotels where the accord was being hammered out were jammed with such expertise. That included Ernest Moniz, the energy secretary, who was also a nuclear weapons expert, the CIA's chief of Iran intelligence, and Americans who had worked with inspection teams from the International Atomic Energy Agency. With a 60-day sprint ahead, beginning Friday, to reach a deal, Mr. Trump's special envoy, Steve Witkoff, and his son-in-law, Jared Kushner, have clearly been racing to assemble a similar team. A few weeks ago, they visited the Oak Ridge National Laboratory for a day with nuclear experts on such arcana as what kind of equipment would be required to recover the 60% enriched uranium and downblend or dilute it. They are expected to be nearby as talks begin in Switzerland. The Iranians are hardly showing up unprepared. The foreign minister, Abbas Araghchi, who is the main interlocutor with Mr. Witkoff, was the number two Iranian official at the talks 11 years ago. At that time, he often briefed reporters, and it was evident that he had an encyclopedic knowledge of Iran's nuclear infrastructure, from its uranium mining operations to its enrichment facilities at Natanz and Fordo, to the critical operations at Isfahan, where Iran was developing the ability to turn uranium to a metallic form, which could be fashioned into a warhead. All three sites were hit with American bunker-busting bombs or missiles a year ago this weekend in Operation Midnight Hammer, which left many of Iran's most critical nuclear facilities under rubble. Mr. Trump's national security team is brimming with confidence, at least in public, that when negotiations start up, they will hold cards the Obama team never enjoyed. Obama, they begged Iran for a deal, Defense Secretary Pete Hegseth argued on CBS News' Face the Nation on Sunday. We bombed Iran and then put in a blockade, he said, and resumed bombing a week ago to ensure that they come to the table for a great deal. He insisted that the American military would remain offshore to make sure the Iranians live up to what they said they would do. They didn't have the threat of military force the way that we do, Mr. Hegseth said of the Obama team. Mr. Trump picked up on that theme in his call on Sunday, saying, I believe they have had enough, and noting that the Iranians had been hit by two waves of American attacks. We were going in for the big one, he said, adding, and we made a deal right after that. What Mr. Trump and Mr. Hegseth left out of their account is that the Iranians have plenty of cards of their own this time that they lacked 11 years ago. They have discovered a diplomatic superpower, the ability to shut down the Strait of Hormuz just by dropping a few mines and launching a few drones. That is enough to make shipowners and captains hesitate before taking the risk of running through the narrow waterway. The Iranians also have shown they can reach and destroy water desalination plants, American radar arrays, and petrochemical plants across the region. And back in 2015, the most potent nuclear material Iran possessed was enriched to only 20% purity, which would have required weeks or months of further enrichment to be useful in a bomb. Now they have 60% enriched fuel, which can be turned into bomb grade in days or weeks if they can dig it out of the rubble of Isfahan without getting caught. In his interview, Mr. Trump repeatedly came back to the Obama Accord, stating incorrectly that it would have allowed them to enrich all the way up to a nuclear weapon. In fact, it limited enrichment to 3.67%, which is used for reactors, not atomic weapons. But one of the flaws of the Obama Accord, as Mr. Trump noted in the 2016 presidential campaign, is that it allowed the Iranians to keep working on next-generation centrifuges and conducting very limited enrichment. And the Obama deal was designed to expire in 2030. Mr. Trump talked in the interview about the possibility of agreeing to a 15 to 20-year suspension of enrichment activities in the coming negotiations, meaning the deal would essentially lift restrictions between 2041 and 2046. That would buy some time. But buying time was the strategy of the Obama deal as well. The real challenge for Mr. Trump may be getting past his own rhetoric, including that speech in 2018 that took on Mr. Obama's deal for what it failed to accomplish. The 2015 agreement had plenty of flaws. The Iranians refused to negotiate over the size of their missile arsenal or its range. The new Memorandum of Understanding is apparently silent on the topic, so the issue will have to be dealt with in the next round of negotiations. The 2015 deal did not prevent Iran from funding terror groups. There is also apparently nothing in the memorandum on that topic or of its treatment of protesters and dissidents to whom Mr. Trump promised earlier this year, help is on the way. In a social media post on January 13, he also urged them to take over your institutions. In his call on Sunday, Mr. Trump insisted that Iran would only get sanctions relief if it changed its behavior, including refraining from shooting protesters. But he also indicated he was in no hurry to seize that uranium or get it out of the country. Sitting under the rubble, he noted, it poses no imminent threat. So the big question is whether there will be a follow-on deal at all. He hasn't gotten to the second part of anything, in Ukraine or Gaza, said Ms. Sherman, who went on to be Deputy Secretary of State under President Joseph R. Biden, Jr. But if he does go the distance, if he successfully negotiates every concession he insists the Iranians are now ready to make in return for financial incentives, then he may well have an accord that goes well beyond the 2015 deal. He just doesn't have it yet. Frustrated by courts, Trump weighed suspending a constitutional right. By Maggie Haberman and Jonathan Swan. Last spring, Will Scharf, an arch-conservative lawyer serving as the White House staff secretary, wrote a secret memo to the chief of staff that reflected growing unease in the West Wing about one of the extreme measures being weighed by Stephen Miller, the powerful advisor driving President Trump's deportation campaign. Dated April 29, 2025, and stamped confidential, the memo was careful and lawyerly, but amounted to a warning against end-running the rule of law. The subject line read, "The writ of habeas corpus." Habeas corpus, the centuries-old right to force the government to justify before a judge why it has locked a person up, is enshrined in Article 1 of the Constitution. Mr. Scharf's memo, in its unassuming way, was a blinking red warning light. The second Trump White House was deliberating an explosive new claim of presidential power, the suspension of habeas rights for unauthorized immigrants. The suspension of habeas corpus has occurred just a handful of times in U.S. history, and always under the most dire circumstances of war or invasion. Yet, to a greater degree than previously known, administration officials, encouraged by Mr. Trump, actively weighed taking that step in the early months of his second term, this time to accelerate the mass deportation of immigrants in the country illegally. Flush with a decisive 2024 election victory, Mr. Trump and some members of his team wanted to test how far the emboldened president's authority could be pushed, setting off previously unreported internal struggles over where the limits should be. The man who outlined his concerns in the memo, Mr. Scharf, was no resistance figure. A trim, balding, Harvard-trained lawyer who had run for office in Missouri, he had bemoaned John McCain as too moderate for the 2008 Republican nomination and believed Mr. Trump had been vindictively prosecuted after his 2020 election loss. He had helped develop the Trump team's legal arguments behind the successful effort to get the Mar-a-Lago classified documents indictment thrown out, as well as the arguments behind the presidential immunity case that prevailed at the Supreme Court. He had embraced the most contentious elements of Mr. Trump's agenda, but was quickly coming up against the limit of what the Constitution, in his reading, could be made to bear. The Constitution, Mr. Scharf wrote in his memo to Susie Wiles, the White House Chief of Staff, permits suspension of habeas corpus only in cases of rebellion or invasion. Courts have almost uniformly held that only Congress can do it. He added, "Even where Congress has explicitly suspended habeas corpus rights, the Supreme Court has held that some alternative process must be provided to defendants, with procedural safeguards akin to a habeas corpus action. It prevents, in effect, governmental actors from detaining, imprisoning, or executing individuals arbitrarily," wrote Mr. Scharf. Excuse me. In early April last year, the Supreme Court had allowed the administration to continue its use of the Alien Enemies Act as the basis for deporting Venezuelans who were in the United States illegally. But the justices also ruled that the migrants were entitled to challenge their deportations in court before being expelled. The detainees, the court held, could file lawsuits citing habeas corpus to challenge the basis for their removal, substantially slowing the administration's deportation drive. Inside the White House, Mr. Miller, the influential deputy chief of staff, saw an opening for an idea he had raised previously. What if Mr. Trump simply claimed the power to suspend habeas corpus? Then the locked-up immigrants would be blocked from receiving hearings or even from seeking court orders to prevent their removal from the country. This was an opportunity for Mr. Trump not only to speed up deportations, but also to assert vastly expanded power over a legal system that was getting in his way. Suspending habeas corpus was one of two radical ideas Mr. Miller had been pushing that alarmed Mr. Scharf. The other was invoking the Insurrection Act to deploy the military to enforce the law on American streets as protests grew against deportation sweeps. Mr. Scharf wrote confidential memos to Ms. Wiles on both topics, setting out in a low-key way why taking either step would shatter historical norms and likely precipitate hazardous legal and constitutional battles. A senior administration official, speaking on background because the official was not authorized to discuss the matter publicly, said for this article that senior staff had requested the memos and that they were seen by relatively few people. But the documents reflected alarm among a small group of senior aides. They felt that Mr. Miller's eagerness to test the limits of executive power and to accuse other branches of encroaching on it, echoing a president who bristled at any constraint, risked steering the administration and the country in a dangerous direction. In the case of the Insurrection Act, Vice President J.D. Vance pushed to invoke it just days after federal agents shot and killed Alex Pretty, a Minnesota critical care nurse who was protesting the administration's immigration policies. The details of internal debates over how aggressive Mr. Trump should be in seeking to deport millions of immigrants and crack down on those protesting his policies are drawn from reporting for a forthcoming book, Regime Change, Inside the Imperial Presidency of Donald Trump. In reporting the book, the author spoke with Mr. Trump and conducted more than 1,000 interviews with a wide range of people close to him, including campaign officials, White House staff members, officials serving in government departments and agencies, former aides, donors, lawmakers, friends, and business associates. In a statement provided for this article, Abigail Jackson, a White House spokeswoman, said, "Members of the administration often have conversations about many different lawful options to implement the president's agenda, with the president always being the ultimate decider." At the center of the internal White House debates over suspending habeas corpus and invoking the Insurrection Act were Mr. Miller, intent on pushing the limits of the constitutional system, and Mr. Scharf, a process-driven lawyer little known outside the West Wing. As the staff secretary, Mr. Scharf was the final stop for paperwork flowing through the White House before it reached the president's desk. Among other duties, his office processed the executive actions and presidential memorandums behind what became known as the retribution agenda. But Mr. Scharf belonged to a small group inside the administration that, while supportive of the president's agenda, was quietly trying to pull him back from the more aggressive moves pushed by Mr. Miller and others, actions that promised Mr. Trump quick results, but kept producing costly entanglements in court. Their worry was self-inflicted damage. Weak legal arguments would invite sweeping rulings against the administration, and those rulings would constrain everything that came after. Mr. Scharf was not alone in his concerns about suspending habeas rights. David Warrington, the White House counsel, had told colleagues he was skeptical of some of Mr. Miller's views of executive authority. Some figures in the White House privately called suspending habeas corpus insane. Mr. Miller, according to West Wing officials, had at first tried to charm Mr. Scharf, but soon came to see him as an obstacle. Weeks after the inauguration, he was issuing sharp directives to Mr. Scharf's office about how it should operate. When it came to suspending habeas corpus, one of the most powerful constitutional protections of individual rights, Mr. Miller was in effect encouraging something Mr. Trump had long dreamed of, bypassing judges in deportation cases. The president was interested. He asked advisers about Abraham Lincoln's suspension of habeas rights during the Civil War. Mr. Miller directed the Justice Department to study the issue. The Trump administration was not known for encouraging or tolerating internal dissent. But Mr. Scharf put his concerns down in writing as aides realized the discussion was becoming serious. The history of habeas corpus dates back to the very dawn of English common law, he recorded in his memo to Ms. Wiles. Denial of habeas corpus rights was a key grievance in underlying, denial of habeas corpus rights was a key grievance underlying the American Revolution, and the right to apply to the federal courts for habeas review dates to the beginning of the Republic. Throughout U.S. history, Mr. Scharf wrote, all three branches of government had been loath to interfere with habeas corpus, doing so only in the direst of circumstances and typically with respect to very limited categories of individuals. Habeas corpus had been formally suspended only four times, most recently after Pearl Harbor. In every case, the country was at war or facing armed rebellion. Only Lincoln, at the start of the Civil War, had ever claimed the power without congressional authorization, and only during a long congressional recess. Mr. Scharf cited President George W. Bush, whose expansive claims of executive power helped lay the groundwork for Mr. Trump's second term. Mr. Bush had claimed that he could indefinitely imprison terrorism suspects at Guantanamo Bay, and that no court had jurisdiction to hear their habeas petitions. But in a landmark 2008 case, the Supreme Court ruled that the detainee still had a constitutional right to file such lawsuits. The upshot of these cases is that for all persons held in de facto U.S. territory, habeas rights apply, or, in the limited circumstance of military detainees, an adequate alternative to habeas must be provided, Mr. Scharf concluded. Mr. Scharf did not say what Mr. Trump should do. But the implication was plain. Suspension of habeas rights without congressional authorization would almost certainly be found unlawful, and the court fight would become a huge, self-inflicted distraction. The day after Ms. Scharf sent the memo to Ms. Wiles, Mr. Trump publicly alluded for the first time to his consideration of taking that drastic step. There's one way that's been used by three very highly respected presidents, he said during a cabinet meeting, referring to his options for going around the courts in the case of Kilmar Armando Abrego Garcia, the Salvadoran national who had been living in Maryland and had been wrongly deported to a notorious terrorism prison in El Salvador known as CICAT. But we'd hope we don't have to go that route, Mr. Trump added. When CNN later reported that Mr. Trump's cabinet comments referred to suspending habeas corpus and that the president was directly involved in the discussions, Mr. Miller addressed reporters outside the West Wing. The Constitution is clear, and that, of course, is the supreme law of the land, that the privilege of the writ of habeas corpus can be suspended in a time of invasion, Mr. Miller said. So it's an option we are actively looking at. Mr. Miller was intentional about his choice of words. The president had been trying to recast the immigration surge across the southern border during the Biden years as an invasion by enemy forces, a highly dubious claim intended to unlock extraordinary powers intended only for wartime to repel the migrants. Mr. Miller kept using the word invasion, even after border crossings had fallen to multi-decade lows. Look, a lot of it depends on whether the courts do the right thing or not, Mr. Miller added to the reporters, a not-so-subtle warning to federal judges to give the president the leeway he was seeking. After weeks of uproar and disagreement between government officials on whether it could be done, the proposal eventually faded from view. Asked about it later, Mr. Trump appeared to acknowledge discussing suspending habeas corpus, but downplayed that the discussions were serious and suggested it was not worth doing so just then. If you're going to do that, that's a big one, Mr. Trump said. Referring to Mr. Abrego Garcia, he said, you wouldn't do it for that particular person. Mr. Trump got some of what he wanted anyway through a bureaucratic sleight of hand. For nearly 30 years, immigration laws have been interpreted with a clear distinction between people stopped at the border and people arrested inside the country. Many of those apprehended at the border could be held in mandatory detention without a hearing. But those arrested inside the United States, including people who had been living in the country, some for years or decades, often faced an easier path to appear before an immigration judge and request release on bond. In July 2025, immigration and customs enforcement officials made a crucial shift. From that point on, the administration would treat immigrants arrested inside the United States, including those who had been in the country for years, as if they had just been stopped at the border, meaning they could be held without a bond hearing. The vast majority of detained migrants would not qualify to see a judge because asylum claims at the border had been so restricted. Many federal judges ruled against the new interpretation, but the administration frequently ignored them. Even without overtly taking away a fundamental right that would affect millions of people, Mr. Miller's team had found a way to gum up the legal works for many migrants for months on end. With the suspension of habeas corpus seemingly off the table for the time being, the administration was still weighing another explosive use of executive authority, invoking the Insurrection Act. This was an action that Mr. Trump had often mused about in his first term, but had never taken. The renewed pressure came from a corner of the White House that grew ascendant last fall. The September 2025 assassination of the conservative activist Charlie Kirk had galvanized Mr. Vance and Mr. Miller, longtime allies on the question of left-wing political violence, to broaden federal investigations of domestic terrorism to encompass a wider range of progressive groups. By winter, the second Trump White House saw itself at war against an enemy within the United States, and the courts were not the only battleground. Efforts by activists to impede roundups of immigrants were accelerating in some cities, in some cases drawing crowds onto the streets. The protests prompted renewed discussions inside the administration about the Insurrection Act. Most West Wing aides agreed that there had been moments during the George Floyd protests of 2020 when use of the Insurrection Act might have been defensible. But what was happening on the ground in 2025, in response to the administration's immigration policies, bore no resemblance to the upheaval and destruction of that summer. The Insurrection Act empowers the president to deploy military forces to quell widespread unrest and assist state law enforcement. Once again, Mr. Miller was the chief instigator, pressing the president to invoke it. He was pushing on an open door. Mr. Trump had for decades been drawn to the idea of domestic military deployments. When the president began publicly threatening to do just that, to use the Insurrection Act to circumvent a U.S. district judge temporarily barring Mr. Trump's deployment of the National Guard to Illinois over the governor's objections, Mr. Scharf wrote another confidential memo. The Insurrection Act serves as a break-the-glass exception to the traditional general prohibition on the use of the military in the domestic setting, close quote. From a memo dated October 29, tracing the history of its use. And listeners, there's much more to this story, but our time has elapsed, so I'm just going to read the final concluding paragraph. Yet, just as the idea of suspending habeas corpus was set aside but never fully abandoned by some inside the White House, the Insurrection Act, at least in the eyes of its proponents, would remain a loaded weapon in a West Wing eager to test the limits of presidential power. That concludes this Thursday's reading from the New York Times. My name is Jean, and it's been my pleasure to read for you.
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2: Hello, My name is Elizabeth Ingber with the Talking Information Center. This is the Thursday, June 18th, 2026 edition of USA Today. Politics. Hillary Clinton calls Biden's re-election bid a terrible mistake.

decision to run for a second term before ultimately ending his campaign after a disastrous debate performance. He made a terrible mistake. He made a terrible mistake for himself, his legacy, and for the country, Clinton said when asked whether Biden's re-election bid was a mistake. Clinton argued that if Biden had stuck to what many Democrats believed was an intention to serve only one term and announced earlier that he would step aside, the party could have held a competitive primary to choose a new nominee. While acknowledging it is impossible to know what might have happened, Clinton said she believes a Democratic primary would have produced a candidate capable of defeating Trump. Very sadly, I believe whoever emerged from that contest, whether it was the vice president or a governor or a senator or anybody else, would have beaten Donald Trump, Clinton said. So I think it was a terrible miscalculation on the part of President Biden. Clinton said Democrats found themselves in a difficult position once Biden chose to remain in the race. Once he did not move and did not admit that he had said he was going to step aside and then decided not to and held on for as long as he did, we were in a terrible dilemma, she said. Biden ended his re-election campaign in July 2024 after weeks of pressure from Democratic leaders following his June debate against Trump, which intensified concerns about his age and mental fitness. In announcing his withdrawal, Biden said it was in the best interest of both the Democratic Party and the country for him to step aside and focus on completing his term. He quickly endorsed then-Vice President Kamala Harris, who went on to secure the Democratic nomination, but lost the general election to Trump. The debate remains one of the defining moments of the 2024 campaign. Biden struggled to complete thoughts and effectively respond to Trump's attacks, sparking widespread concern among Democrats. Former First Lady Jill Biden recently told CBS News that while watching the debate, she feared her husband was suffering from a stroke. I don't know what happened, she said. As I watched it, I thought, oh my God, he's having a stroke. Clinton said Harris faced significant obstacles after inheriting the nomination with only months remaining before Election Day. I think that was definitely a factor, Clinton said of the shortened campaign timeline. She also said Harris faced the challenge of distinguishing herself from the administration she served in while running as the sitting vice president. Biden spokesperson T.J. Ducklow told USA Today the former president had no comment on Clinton's remarks. Meanwhile, when questioned for comment by NBC News, White House spokesperson Davis Engel dismissed Clinton's suggestion that another Democrat would have defeated Trump, calling her a whiny loser who no one wants to hear from. USA Today had contacted the White House for comment and had not received a response. Animal kind. Time winding down for chance to name Pittsburgh Zoo's new lion cub by Finch Walker. Ever wanted to name a lion? For $5, you can help do just that. Pittsburgh Zoo and Aquarium's female lion cub, born in April of this year, is still without a name. That is why the zoo is asking for suggestions from the public to help dub the cub. Name suggestions can be submitted online with a donation of $5 per entry through Pittsburgh Zoo and Aquarium's website. Submissions can be made now through Friday, July 17th. Whether inspired by her real, regal heritage, her emerging personality, or

0: your imagination. Entries are welcome. From lion lovers of all ages, the zoo said in a June 16th statement. Zoo staff will vet the top names and make a final selection, then announce the name on social media. If you donate to suggest a name for Pittsburgh Zoo and Aquarium's lion cub, the funds will go towards supporting the zoo's animal care, conservation efforts, and education initiatives. The lion cub is expected to make her debut to the public in late summer. For now, she is living in a behind-the-scenes area with her mother, Scarlett, while other adult lions remain out and about for zoo visitors to see. The zoo's lions, Scarlett and Hondo, welcomed the lion cub on Easter Sunday, April 5th. Lion cubs are similar to domestic kittens at birth, in that they are born blind and the eyes open within about a week or two, the zoo said. They generally come into the world weighing about 2 or 3 pounds. The new cub's arrival marks the first time Pittsburgh Zoo and Aquarium has had a lion birth since July 2020, when lioness Abana mothered 3 cubs. Tickets to visit the zoo now through September 30th cost between $25 and $36, depending on the specific ticket you opt for. Prices vary based on guests' ages and included experiences. Luigi Mangione. Luigi Mangione's defense will claim extreme emotional disturbance. Attorneys for Luigi Mangione plan to argue he was suffering from extreme emotional disturbance as a defense at his state murder trial by India Yancey Bragg. Defense attorneys for Luigi Mangione plan to argue he was suffering from extreme emotional disturbance when he allegedly killed United Healthcare CEO Brian Thompson, a state judge revealed June 17th. Authorities say Mangione, 28, fatally shot Thompson outside a Midtown Manhattan hotel in New York City on December 4th, 2024. He was taken into custody at a Pennsylvania McDonald's after a 5-day manhunt. He was arrested and charged with 9 felony counts, including second-degree murder, in New York State Court. His New York State trial is expected to begin in September. Mangione faces separate charges in Pennsylvania and in federal court. Acting New York Supreme Court Justice Gregory Caro, who is presiding over the case, said June 17th he will unseal records related to the psychiatric defense, although Mangione's lawyer, Karen Friedman Agnifilo, argued doing so would impact the federal case against him, the Associated Press reported. Caro also dismissed a criminal charge related to possession of a large-capacity ammunition magazine, ABC reported. This comes after the judge ruled in May that evidence found during an initial search of Mangione's backpack must be suppressed, including a magazine, cell phone, passport, and wallet. Caro also ruled that key evidence, including a gun and a red notebook, uncovered during a subsequent search of the backpack, could be used at trial. Prosecutors say the notebook contains diary entries written by Mangione that shed light on his decision to target the healthcare executive. Crime. Suspects arrested in UFC attack plot by Janine Santucci. As President Donald Trump was preparing to spend his 80th birthday ringside at an Ultimate Fighting Championship event, constructing a huge arena on the South Lawn of the White House over several weeks, a group with anti-government ideologies was planning an elaborate attack to kill government officials, authorities revealed. The FBI announced on June 16th it had stopped a potential plot to target the UFC event at the White House 2 days earlier and had arrested at least 5 people, allegedly involved. The suspects, who prepared to travel to the Washington, D.C. area from all over the country, made the plans over social media and in group chats, according to federal charging documents. The plan was thwarted when one of the group members, a 19-year-old living at home with his parents, was turned into local police by his parents for concerning behavior and firearms purchases. Multiple law enforcement agencies, including the FBI, Secret Service, and local authorities, intervened before the planned could be turned into action. President Donald Trump and Vice President J.D. Vance said they did not even hear about it until after the event. President Trump and the entire administration are grateful to the FBI, Secret Service, and every heroic member of law enforcement who works tirelessly to keep us safe. Thanks to their efforts, UFC Freedom 250 will be remembered as one of the greatest sporting events in history, Press Secretary Caroline Leavitt said in a statement. More suspects are believed to be involved, a federal law enforcement official briefed on the matter told USA Today on the condition of anonymity to discuss the ongoing investigation. The Justice Department said an investigation is ongoing, but no additional arrests had been announced as of June 17th. Five people have been arrested in connection to the alleged plot to attack the UFC event at the White House, according to federal charging documents unsealed on June 16th. They were identified as Tyson Proper, 19, of Danville, Ohio, Brian Omar Roa, 24, of Cali Mesa, California, Michael Allen Thomas, 32, of Pinyon Hills, California, Daniel K. Eskridge, 32, of Kidder, Missouri, and Abraham Hermosillo Alvarez, 31, of Omaha, Nebraska. Proper was the main focus of the investigation after his mother called local law enforcement on June 10th, investigators said. His mother's tip led local Knox County officials to reach out to the FBI and Secret Service, prompting what would become a multi-state investigation. Proper allegedly communicated with a group chat of about 19 people on the app Signal and other smaller group chats, where he discussed detailed plans to attack the event. His parents told officials they grew concerned because of recent firearms purchases and were worried about his online communications with people his mother described as ultra-religious, Christian, and ex-military, according to a criminal complaint. Investigators said Proper confessed the attack plan to them in an interview at a medical facility where he was taken for homicidal ideations. He said he planned to travel to the D.C. region and meet up with other group members to carry out the attacks, the complaint said. The other people arrested all communicated with Proper online and in the chats, authorities said. They were all charged with various federal crimes. Proper faces charges including conspiracy to commit an offense against the United States, attempted murder of an official, and firearms offenses. The other four were charged with conspiracy to commit murder, and Alvarez was also charged with conspiracy to commit an offense against the United States, the charging documents show. Conspiracy to commit murder carries a maximum sentence of life in prison and a $250,000 fine, while conspiracy to commit violence on White House grounds carries a maximum sentence of 5 years, according to prosecutors. Defense attorneys for Proper and Eskridge did not respond to requests for comment from USA Today. An attorney for Alvarez declined to comment. It was not immediately clear if Roa and Thomas had attorneys who could comment on their behalf. According to the charging documents, Proper told investigators that the group planned to stage a protest outside the White House. They were planning to fly small drones laden with explosives near the UFC event, forcing an evacuation. Then they were planning to shoot at attendees as they fled toward awaiting snipers, according to the documents. In messages obtained by investigators, Proper suggested the group target certain lawmakers based on the perceived support for Israel. The criminal complaint said several of the men also allegedly embraced conspiracy theories about lawmakers, Jewish people, and other groups. Alvarez and Thomas also allegedly led conversations about the planning of the attacks, investigators said. Thomas told authorities in an interview that he saw himself as the planner and advisor for the group, an affidavit said. He said he hoped this attack and subsequent attacks would create chaos and bring about the overthrowing of the U.S. government. Group members were to be split up into different levels of participation, according to the plans viewed by investigators. Thomas described different tiers. Tier 1 participants would need to be prepared to break the law and go into hiding, he said in a message, according to a criminal complaint. Tier 2 would include getaway drivers and drone operators. Other tiers would have less involved support roles, including social media influencers, he said. Donald Trump. Trump polls nominee for spy chief, leaving contentious figure in charge. The dispute leaves Bill Pulte, the former head of the Federal Housing Finance Agency, as acting director of national intelligence, despite criticism of his lack of experience. By Bart Jansen, Washington. President Donald Trump accused Democrats of breaking a deal over his nominees and abruptly pulled his pick to become the country's spy chief, leaving a contentious figure in the slot, while the future of a key intelligence law remains in limbo. The dispute focuses on Trump's successor for Tulsi Gabbard, who announced her resignation in May as Director of National Intelligence. Trump chose Bill Pulte, who was head of the Federal Housing Finance Agency, to succeed her temporarily, but Pulte faced bipartisan criticism for his lack of experience in intelligence. Trump then nominated Jay Clayton, who is U.S. Attorney for the Southern District of New York, to succeed Gabbard. Clayton had won bipartisan praise for his experience, and his confirmation hearing was scheduled for June 17th. Senator Tom Cotton, Republican of Arkansas, the head of the Senate Intelligence Committee, initially said the hearing would go on, but later said it was unfortunately postponed. He called Clayton a patriot and a highly qualified nominee. It is regrettable that the president has directed Jay Clayton not to appear at his confirmation hearing today, Cotton said on social media. Senator Mark Warner of Virginia, the top Democrat on the Senate Intelligence Committee, had said he had great respect for Clayton. What we are witnessing is an extraordinary display of dysfunction from a president who seems determined to turn America's national security into a political bargaining chip, Warner said in a statement June 17th. National security cannot be governed by a social media post. But Trump complained on social media that the Senate was moving so fast to confirm Clayton that Pulte would be gone before Congress votes to renew Section 702 of the Foreign Intelligence Surveillance Act. It was a rush by the Democrats, Trump told reporters at the G7 conference in France. Why are they afraid of this guy? He added about Pulte. He is a very capable guy and they are worried about that. The statute is important for spying on foreigners, but critics worry that U.S. citizens are swept up in the warrantless surveillance. The law has been credited for stopping numerous terrorist attacks, including on a Taylor Swift concert in Vienna in 2024. But the House on June 11th blocked the renewal of the law because of concerns about Pulte. The vote was 198-216, with 19 Republicans crossing the aisle to vote against it, and 7 Democrats voting for it. Secretary of State Marco Rubio was warned in a June 5th letter to get ready for a potential significant gap in foreign intelligence collection. Trump complained that Democrats will continue to oppose renewing the intelligence law even if Clayton becomes Director of National Intelligence. He worried that Democrats would block Jamie McDonald, the president's nominee to succeed Clayton as U.S. attorney. In response, Trump called a halt to Clayton's confirmation hearing and left him in place as U.S. attorney until Congress extends the intelligence law. Trump told reporters that Polte would remain acting Director of National Intelligence as long as it takes to get everybody else approved. Not complicated, actually. The Republicans fell into a trap, Trump said on social media June 17th. In the meantime, Bill Polte will remain as the acting Director of National Intelligence. Trump made the demand even more contentious by requiring that the legislation include other priorities of his dealing with election law. He wants to require voter identification to cast a ballot, proof of citizenship to register, and an end to most mail-in ballots. Therefore, to add a slight bit of intrigue, but for the good of the nation and the people of our country, I will not approve FISA without the Save America Act going along with it, Trump said on social media. Politics. Fake word. Trump, Democrats, needle each other over affordability. Polls suggest the political fight over the perception of high prices is expected to be a key factor in the 2026 midterm elections. By Bart Janssen, Washington. President Donald Trump lashed out at Democrats who complain about the lack of affordability during the U.S. war with Iran by arguing that he inherited high inflation from former President Joe Biden. The word affordability is a fake word made up by the Democrats, Trump told reporters during a G7 conference in France. Here is where it is fake, because they made it up, because I inherited these prices. Inflation has surged since the Iran war started February 8th. The consumer price index in May had risen 4.2% during the previous year, according to the Labor Department. That was the highest rate of inflation since the 4.9% during the year that ended April 2023. Higher prices are a touchy subject approaching the midterm elections, when narrow Republican control of both chambers of Congress is at stake. About 3 in 10 Americans cited the high cost of living as the most important financial problem facing the family, and more than half of respondents said the finances were getting worse, according to a Gallup poll in April. Trump said he understood that the Iran war could drive up oil prices to $200 per barrel and send the stock market down 25% to 30%. As he discussed a memo with Iran to end the fighting, Trump argued neither economic measure turned out as badly as he had feared. Oil was trading below $80 per barrel, and stock indexes were up, including the Dow Jones Industrial Average, which topped 52,000 for the first time June 16th. We have a very resilient economy, Trump said. Democrats have hammered Trump over inflation, decrying broken promises with higher prices for housing, groceries, energy, health care, and child care. Gas prices have been stubbornly high. As Republicans continue to fund tax cuts for billionaires, Democrats are laser-focused on the issues that Americans actually care about, affordability, said Senate Minority Leader Chuck Schumer, Democrat of New York. Trump complained about Democrats using the word because inflation had been high before he returned to the White House in January 2025. Inflation spiked to 9.1% in 2024 during Biden's term because of the COVID-19 pandemic and war between Ukraine and Russia, but the rate settled back to about 3% by the time Biden left office. They gave it to me, Trump said of inflation. They used that word to a fare thee well, Trump added about affordability. Politics. A golden offer Trump could not refuse. Dinner at the Palace of Versailles by Swapna Vengopal Ramaswamy. President Donald Trump did not stand a chance. When French President Emmanuel Macron extended Trump an invitation to dinner at the gilded Palace of Versailles, all bets were off. I am a fan of beautiful places, said the president of the change in his plans and a delay in returning home during a G7 bilateral meeting at Evian, France on June 16th. Versailles is not a gold leaf. Versailles is the real deal. It is one place where all that glitters is gold indeed. The real estate businessman turned president, well known for his penchant for gold, had bathed the Oval Office in a sea of gold. Gold-colored appliqué on the fireplace, gilded mirrors, and ornate Rococo-style 18th and 19th century dessert stands and flower vases from London and France sit on the mantel. The walls are chock-a-block with paintings of former presidents in heavily ornate gold frames. Most astute gift givers to Trump have considered his love for the glittering metal. Israeli Prime Minister Benjamin Netanyahu gifted Trump with a golden pager. South Korean President Lee Jae-myung presented him with a replica of a historic golden Silla Kingdom royal crown. Apple CEO Tim Cook presented him with 24-karat gold and glass plaque and a delegation of Swiss business leaders, including the CEO of Rolex, gifted him with a gold Rolex desk clock and a personalized gold bar. As far as gilded palaces go, the Palace of Versailles is the gold standard. The palace was the principal royal residence of France from 1682 until the start of the French Revolution in 1789. The palace's iconic gates, sculptures, and interiors are adorned with over 1,000 kilograms of 22-karat gold. Perhaps one of the most famous rooms in the palace is the Hall of Mirrors, featuring a heavily ornate Baroque-style gallery of mirrors. The gold symbolized the absolute power of King Louis XIV, known as the Sun King. So on June 16th, the president changed his itinerary and delayed his trip back from France to the United States by a few hours after the G7 meeting. The French president, who happens to be a very nice man, invited me to dinner at Versailles, he said, answering a question from a reporter about what prompted the change of plans. All it means is that I get home later in the evening, meaning early in the morning, and I am not a big sleeper anyway. Barack Obama. Obama reveals his greatest accomplishment as president by Saman Shafiq. The Obamas are reflecting on their time in office, and former President Barack Obama says he considers the Affordable Care Act as the greatest accomplishment of his two terms. For all the resistance from our political opposition, the Affordable Care Act has now helped 50-60 million people and continues to help people, even though the current Congress has tried to weaken it and taken away some of the subsidies that were really helping a lot of working people, Obama told ABC News' Robin Roberts on Good Morning America, which aired Wednesday, June 17th. I am very proud of the message we sent to the country that we are representing everybody. Former President Barack Obama appeared on the show with his wife, former First Lady Michelle Obama, in what ABC says is the married couple's first joint network TV interview since leaving office in 2017. Obama was conversing with Roberts ahead of the opening of the Obama Presidential Center in Chicago. A decade in the making, the center takes visitors through the Obamas' journey from Chicago's South Side to the White House. At the center's groundbreaking in 2021, Obama said the center will not just be an exercise in nostalgia, but the world's premier institution for developing the next generation of civic leaders. "People are a little discouraged right now," Obama said during the Good Morning America interview. "But again, I believe that we go through these cycles, and there's going to be a younger generation that pops up, and there are going to be leaders who pop up." Echoing his views, Michelle Obama said her husband's core messages of hope and change, central to his first presidential campaign, remain possible. "People just have to be fed up enough. They have to want more," she said. "And I think the Presidential Center, hopefully, will remind people of just how close we are to moving this country in the direction that we want to move it in." The ABC News special, The Obama Legacy First Joint Interview Post-White House, will be available to stream on Disney Plus and Hulu. Travel. Where to see wild horses roam free this summer? By Madeline Gunderson. There is nothing quite like the untamed beauty of wild horses running free. If you are planning a homegrown vacation this summer, there are dozens of places across the country to watch wild horses' freedom in motion. The U.S. Bureau of Land Management oversees 175 herd management areas across 10 different states. Watching the raw spirit of horses galloping in the wild makes for an inspiring summer destination. Technically, all of the horses living in the wild in North America are feral. Domestic animals become feral by surviving on their own in the wild and raising their offspring without help from humans. Feral populations spring up as a result of these self-sustaining domestic animals fending for themselves. The feral horses living throughout the parks, trails, and beaches of the United States are not native to North America. These free-roaming horses are descendants of domesticated horses brought to the continent by Spanish settlers in the 1500s. Centuries ago, these horses escaped captivity and have been living in the wild ever since. There are many reasons these domestic horses ended up as feral herds. Some horses survived shipwrecks off the coast and swam to shore, while others were abandoned in the wake of natural disasters. Some working horses were released by their owners when cars, tractors, and other modern transport became more useful. You can see horses in the wild at the following U.S. destinations: Assateague Island, Maryland, and Virginia. This island has two main herds, which span both Maryland and Virginia. Every summer, the Island Pony Swim event features rounding up a herd and swimming across the Assateague Channel. Cumberland Island National Seashore, Virginia. Cumberland Island is only accessible by ferry. Since cars are prohibited, visitors can get around by bicycle or on foot. Grayson Highlands State Park, Virginia. Ponies at this park are regularly rounded up and auctioned off in the fall to manage population numbers. Outer Banks, North Carolina. Multiple beaches in the area are home to wild roaming horses, with the largest herd found at the Corolla and Carova sand dunes. Pryor Mountains, Wyoming. The Pryor Mountain Wild Mustang Center offers tours for visitors looking to see the wild horses. Salt River, Arizona. This prancing herd of wild mustangs can be spotted from the river on a kayak or inner tube. Steens Mountains, Oregon. Visitors can stay at one of the several campgrounds in the area as horses roam across more than 400,000 acres of preserved land. Theodore Roosevelt National Park, North Dakota. Among the Badlands terrain, these horses can be viewed from the park's South Unit Scenic Drive. Viegas, Puerto Rico. Thousands of horses roam freely on the Puerto Rican island Waiapo Valley, Hawaii. This herd meanders amid waterfalls in the dense tropical valley. White Mountain, Wyoming. The herd at White Mountain numbers in the thousands, spanning a wide variety of colors. When observing these horses in nature, remember that they are wild. Since they are not used to living with people, they will see humans as a threat. Be sure to maintain a safe distance from each herd. If you get too close, a wild horse may try to defend itself by charging, kicking, or biting. When planning your visit, think about packing binoculars or a camera with a telephoto lens. Remember to keep dogs on a leash for their own safety, as well as the safety of the horses. U.S. House of Representatives. Georgia Republican lawmakers scrap redistricting plans, by Terry Collins and Irene Wright. Georgia lawmakers scrapped plans to redraw the state's congressional district maps intended to help Republicans retain control of the narrowly divided U.S. House following a major Supreme Court ruling. The lawmakers' decision came hours before a special session was scheduled to begin on June 17th. Outgoing Georgia Governor Brian Kemp, a Republican, called the session to try drawing new legislative maps ahead of the 2028 election, hoping to create boundaries more favorable to Republicans. But Georgia State House Speaker John Burns, also a Republican, said in a letter to Kemp that was not happening because state lawmakers have always given considerable time for public input regarding redistricting. Changes to Georgia's maps should take place only when members of the General Assembly and citizens have been given ample opportunity to gather the facts, provide input, and engage in meaningful discussion, Burns wrote. For this reason, we will not be taking up congressional or legislative redistricting for the 2028 election cycle during this special session. Georgia became the latest southern state to explore redistricting after the Supreme Court's ruling in April that essentially weakened Voting Rights Act protections for Black and Latino voters, to have some districts where they are in the majority rather than sprinkled among majority white Republican districts. The High Court voted 6-3 to strike down a black majority congressional district in Louisiana, limiting the landmark 1965 civil rights law passed to protect the voting power of racial minorities. Other GOP-led southern states, including Alabama, Florida, Louisiana, and Tennessee, all implemented redrawn maps in time for this year's elections, as Republicans currently hold a narrow majority in the U.S. House of Representatives. But Burns told Kemp, redistricting in Georgia can wait for now, as it affects voters in the state, since this process has the potential to impact voters. It deserves the same responsible, fact-driven approach that guides every policy we consider as lawmakers, especially as we seek to understand the full implications of the U.S. Supreme Court's decision in Louisiana versus Calais. State legislators were already going to have to return to the state capitol in Atlanta after leaving voter reform issues still on the table at the end of the regular session in April. but following the Supreme Court decision on Louisiana, redistricting was added to the agenda. During a hastily organized news conference at the Capitol, Burns and other Georgia State Republican legislative leaders reiterated they did not have enough time to pursue redistricting in the current special session. When the House learned that it was placed on the call for a special session, we knew it was not the right path forward for our state at this time, Burns said to a surprise chorus of cheers. We believe that it is important to do things the Georgia way, responsibly, transparently, and with ample opportunity for public input, just as we do with every other issue that comes before the House. Burns said there are still several cases pending as judges are currently analyzing the impact of the High Court's decision on redistricting. The state speaker said many of those cases involve Georgia's prior and current maps. We are confident that Georgia will prevail in the pending appeals and look forward to receiving additional judicial opinions to assist us in our future map drawing efforts, Burns said. Republican leaders indicated they could revisit redistricting ahead of the 2028 election cycle and in front of a new governor, as Kemp will be term limited. Because any changes to our current congressional or legislative districts would not go into effect until 2028, we believe it is prudent to take the appropriate and necessary time to do this important duty the right way and not to rush through it. Republican State Senate President Pro Tempore Larry Walker III said, echoing Burns's sentiments for transparency and unity with the State House. In a written statement, Kemp countered the comments of Burns and his fellow GOP colleagues. I do not believe there is reason to delay the apportionment process, especially with the legislature already convening, Kemp said. Legislative districting, however, is the responsibility of the General Assembly, and it is within their discretion to defer the issue until a later date. Opponents of Georgia's proposed redistricting efforts celebrated the Republican lawmakers' decision for now. Isabel Otero, the Southern Poverty Law Center's interim Georgia State Director, said in a June 17th statement that lawmakers were not brought back to the Capitol to solve real problems facing working families, such as the rising cost of living, underfunded public schools, unaffordable health care and housing, and better public safety. Governor Kemp's aim was to play his part in the broader effort to wipe out black and brown political representation throughout the South, Otero said. However, the governor underestimated his own constituents, who showed up, paid attention, and made clear that they will not stand by while politicians play games with the voting power. This decision by lawmakers to forego redistricting is a win for voters, advocates, and communities who refused to be intimidated into silence, Otero added. Additionally, Georgia House Minority Leader Carolyn Hughley and Senate Minority Leader Harold Jones II said in a joint statement posted on social media that they won a monumental civil rights victory. Republicans thought they could get away with drawing racist, rigged maps without a fight. Today, thanks to the people showing up and showing out, we won, the politician said. Racist, rigged maps are dead for now, but we cannot quit fighting. Fight now, vote Republicans out in November, the politicians added, and stop these racist, rigged maps for good. TV. Jimmy Kimmel skewers Trump over Lincoln Memorial reflecting pool algae, by Brendan Morrow. Jimmy Kimmel has been reflecting on President Donald Trump's reflecting pool renovation, and he is ready to wade into the waters. On his June 16th show, the comedian skewered Trump over the green appearance of the water in the Lincoln Memorial reflecting pool, which had been overrun with algae after a recent renovation. Experts are saying that when Trump had it painted dark blue, he made the problem worse because the darker color retains more heat and algae will thrive in warmer water, Kimmel said. You know, he promised he would drain the swamp. Instead, he spent $14 million of our dollars building a new one. He added, his next step is to move St. Patrick's Day to July and claim it's green on purpose. He owns hotels. If there was one thing he could do, you would think it was keep a pool clean. He can't even get that right. National Park Service employees have recently been seen clearing the pool, the basin of which was painted American flag blue as part of a renovation that was finished in June. Trump had announced plans to refurbish the Lincoln Memorial reflecting pool in April, citing complaints over its cleanliness and leaking foundation. The Department of the Interior previously said in a statement shared with USA Today, versus previous administrations, the National Park Service is actually maintaining the beautifully completed reflecting pool. The statement continued, the nanobubbler technology has successfully destroyed the algae bloom that had plagued every pool reopening since 1922. Now, due to deploying the advanced nanobubbler technology, the algae is dead and being vacuumed up as we speak. We thank President Trump for fixing the reflecting pool for good. Hans Perel, research professor of marine and environmental sciences at the University of North Carolina at Chapel Hill, previously told USA Today that the pool may not appear blue again in time for July 4th. Kimmel's latest monologue also covered Trump's announcement that he will host a rally on July 4th at the Lincoln Memorial and Washington Monument, which he said would feature a large fireworks show. He is going to burn down the White House, isn't he? Kimmel joked. He is going to want all the fireworks. There are going to be too many fireworks. He knocked down one half. He's going to burn down the other. Oklahoma. Oklahoma pastor running for Congress drops out amid texting scandal by Fernando Cervantes Jr. and Carla Hinton. An Oklahoma pastor running for Congress dropped out of the race only a day after advancing to a runoff amid a text messaging scandal. Jackson Lawmeyer, who was running as a Republican in Oklahoma's first congressional district, advanced to the Republican primary on Tuesday, June 16th, but dropped out on Wednesday, June 17th, amid the scandal. After prayerful consideration with my wife Kendra and my team over the last 24 hours, I have made the difficult decision to suspend my campaign for Congress, Lawmeyer said in his since-deleted X account. I do not want to be a distraction to my family, my church, and the great people of Oklahoma's 1st Congressional District, who deserve a strong conservative voice representing them in Washington. Lawmeyer, who started the organization Pastors for Trump, received an endorsement from President Donald Trump back in May and saw the president reiterating his support for the then candidate on Monday, June 16th, ahead of Tuesday's primary. It is my great honor to endorse MAGA warrior Jackson Lawmeyer, who is running to represent the fantastic people of Oklahoma's 1st Congressional District and has been with me from the very beginning of our movement to make America great again, Trump said. Hours before Lahmeyer dropped out of the race, Trump pulled his endorsement, instead putting his endorsement behind Mark Tedford, who was the top vote-getter in Tuesday's Republican primary. I greatly appreciate Jackson Lahmeyer's hard work under difficult circumstances. He has always been with me, and I will always be with him. But when it comes to the current congressional race for Oklahoma's 1st congressional district, I will be supporting America First patriot Mark Tedford, Trump said on Truth Social. Lahmeyer had seen himself embroiled in controversy after the Daily Mail published text threads alleged to be between Lahmeyer and Caitlin Key, Miss Oklahoma USA, 2007. The Daily Mail reported that Key worked as a fundraiser for Lahmeyer's congressional campaign. She told the news outlet that they met in 2022 when the minister was in the midst of his ultimately unsuccessful challenge of incumbent U.S. Senator James Lankford. According to the Daily Mail report, the preacher and Key exchanged a series of text messages in the spring of 2026 that his wife eventually read. In one of the text messages, Lahmeyer calls Key very cute. She responded with, "The question is, why are you texting me when you are at a fancy party at Mar-a-Lago?" Lahmeyer texted back, "I like texting you, LOL." Following the publishing of the piece, Lahmeyer issued a statement saying he had crossed a boundary through text messaging. "I own crossing a boundary line through text messaging. I also ended all communication. The British tabloid tried to paint me out in a way which is not the case," he said in a post on X. New York Knicks. Knicks to become first NBA champion to visit Trump White House, Dolan says, by Lorenzo Reyes. An NBA champion will visit the White House for the first time during the administration of President Donald Trump. New York Knicks owner James Dolan, who invited Trump to attend Game 3 of the NBA Finals, said on Wednesday, June 17th, that the team will accept an invitation from the president. He made the comments during an appearance on WFAN New York. "As a matter of fact, thank you for asking me that. We just did receive an invitation from the White House, which we accepted," Dolan said during the appearance. "We still have to figure out the details, etc., but yes, of course. Look, I invited the president to come down for the game. He is a friend. I have known him for 30 years, and I am very proud to bring the team to the White House." The acceptance may prompt polarizing reactions from some of New York's players who may be on opposite ends of the political spectrum. Forward Josh Hart, for example, posted a social media message after Joe Biden's victory in November 2020, in which he used a derogatory term to describe Trump. The previous NBA champions crowned during a Trump administration declined to visit the White House starting in 2017, when the Warriors won their first of two consecutive titles during a Trump term. The first Golden State championship came with some drama after Warriors star guard Stephen Curry and coach Steve Kerr each said they were not interested in visiting the White House. Trump then infamously rescinded the invitation in a social media post in which he cited Curry by name. "Going to the White House is considered a great honor for a championship team," Trump wrote in September 2017. "Stephen Curry is hesitating, therefore invitation is withdrawn." LeBron James even became involved, firing off a post of his own in which he called Trump a bum and added, that going to the White House was a great honor until you showed up. The Warriors declined to visit after the 2018 title, and the Toronto Raptors opted in 2019 not to visit either the White House or Parliament Hill in Ottawa over scheduling conflicts. The Lakers won in 2020 and also declined, though the COVID-19 pandemic would have complicated any potential White House visit. Under the Biden presidency, the Bucks, Warriors, and Celtics each visited the White House. The Nuggets had scheduled a visit following the 2023 title, but scheduling conflicts with the White House led to a postponement. The rescheduled date, however, fell the day before what would be a crucial game against the Timberwolves, so the Nuggets chose to forego the event. Trump won back the presidency after the 2024 general election, and the Thunder won the 2025 NBA Finals. They too declined a visit, though Oklahoma City cited scheduling conflicts. We have been in touch with the White House, and we are appreciative and grateful for the communication we have had, but the timing just did not work out, the team said in a statement. This concludes the presentation of USA Today for June 18th, 2026. My name is Elizabeth Ingber with the Talking Information Center. As always, thank you.
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2: All right, let's begin today's reading of the Wall Street Journal. You're listening to the Talking Information Center on this Thursday, the 18th of June, 2026. And we say hello to Scott and Ken.
3: Good morning.
4: Hello and welcome. In Wednesday's markets, Warsh remarks spark stock slide. The Federal Reserve's first statement under Chairman Kevin Warsh clocked in at 132 words. Wall Street was troubled by the final six of them. The committee will deliver price stability. The Fed held its benchmark rate steady, as expected, in Warsh's first meeting as Fed chairman. But officials' quarterly economic projections showed that 9 of the 19 officials penciled in at least one rate increase by the end of the year, up from none in March. In a news conference, Warsh repeatedly emphasized that officials are unambiguously and unanimously committed to bringing inflation back to the Fed's 2% target. Investors took that as a sign that the new chairman would preserve the central bank's independence and be open to rate increases. Stocks fell, as did bond prices, pushing Treasury yields higher. The yield on the 2-year Treasury note, which tends to rise and fall with changes in expectations for short-term rates set by the central bank, jumped above 4.2% in mid-afternoon trading from under 4.1% before the Fed's rate decision. The 10-year yield, a key barometer for corporate and consumer borrowing costs, climbed to nearly 4.5%. Every S&P 500 sector lost to ground, dragging the broad index down 1.2%. The Dow Industrials fell 1% to close 507 points lower. The NASDAQ Composite declined 1.3%. Consumer stocks tumbled, including shares of Target,

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1: Hello, everyone. This is Joan reading today's edition of the Washington Post, today being Thursday, June 18th. Trump defends his Iran deal, criticizes longtime ally Israel as G7 ends. President Donald Trump issued a freewheeling defense of his Iran ceasefire deal at the close of the G7 summit, veering from warnings about the economic costs of war to criticism of Israel's campaign in Lebanon and comments suggesting a break with decades of U.S. opposition to Iran's ballistic missile program. "They have to have some because other people have some," Trump said, acknowledging disagreement among his advisers over his stance. "Am I going to let Saudi Arabia have missiles, but Iran can't have them? It doesn't work that way. Missiles aren't the problem. Missiles, they hurt a little location, but they don't blow up the planet." The sprawling, nearly 70-minute news conference capped Trump's three-day visit to the G7 summit and underscored a recurring feature of his presidency, using major geopolitical moments to claim vindication, relitigate old grievances, and quickly shape the narrative on his own terms. As Trump was speaking, a U.S. official detailed what was characterized as the terms of the agreement with Iran in a separate briefing with reporters. Later in the night, as Trump dined at Versailles, he signed the agreement remotely, as did Iranian President Mohsen Pezeshkian, according to U.S. and Iranian officials. While a U.S. official previously said both Trump and Vice President J.D. Vance had signed an electronic version of the agreement Sunday, a separate U.S. official said Wednesday that Trump had only witnessed Vance's Sunday signing. The latest agreement, as explained by a U.S. official earlier in the day, lays out a starkly different level of U.S. involvement in Iranian government than Trump has suggested at other points over the past 3 months. While Trump previously expressed interest in facilitating regime change in Iran, the current agreement, which is in effect for 60 days but can be extended, says that won't happen. The two sides will now agree to respect each other's sovereignty and territorial integrity and to refrain from interfering in each other's internal affairs, according to the document. "If the Iranians behave," the official said, "other countries seeking to do business with Iran will be permitted to do so." Before taking questions, the U.S. president spoke for 41 minutes on a range of issues and also repeatedly veered off topic to deliver insults to political rivals, pondered the possibility of an economic depression, and described several Middle Eastern nations and their populations in crude terms. Trump mused on his negotiations with Iranians, crediting their genius primitive culture for helping them hammer out a fair deal, and insisted again that he had staved off war from a nuclear-armed Iran. "If they had a nuclear weapon, they would have used it within minutes," he said. Asked whether Iran had won the negotiation, Trump said that no matter what, he would be blamed for letting the war continue or reaching a deal that upset some members of his base. Trump also criticized Israel, saying the U.S. ally had a right to defend itself, but that he believed they were at times too heavy-handed. Israel and the U.S. jointly launched strikes on Iran on February 28th. Since then, Israel has also fought the Iran-backed Hezbollah military group in

Trump began the news conference talking about the 14-point agreement. The document was set to be signed in person on Friday by Vance and Iran's parliament speaker, Mohammad Bagah Ghalibaf. Though it was unclear Wednesday night whether the in-person signing would still take place in Switzerland. Trump on Wednesday repeatedly said that the deal would lower prices in America and around the globe and ease some of the inflationary pressure that has impacted most of his second term and increase headwinds against the Republican Party in the upcoming midterm elections. All I know is every time we talked about the possibility of peace, the stock market shot up like a rocket ship. Never went down, Trump said. Now that the oil is coming down, you're going to see everything follow. Everything follows the cost of energy, and we're going to end up having the lowest energy anywhere in the world. The Strait of Hormuz is set to open immediately, and Iran will be permitted to sell its oil sanctions free. As negotiations progress over a 60-day period and a final deal is completed, Iranian assets would gradually be unfrozen and transferred to Iran's central bank, and remaining sanctions would be lifted, assuming Iran's compliance with agreements. A $300 billion investment fund, which the U.S. believes would largely be financed by Persian Gulf states, would be established. As Trump was speaking on stage in France, senior U.S. officials held a call with reporters to detail the agreements with Iran and to read off, word for word, the text of the Memorandum of Understanding. The officials stated the Memorandum of Understanding commits us to quite literally nothing, but of course, if Iranians do a lot of good, then we want to reward that good behavior and transform their relationship with the Middle East and the world. Many of the trickiest topics for discussion with Iran appear to have been reserved for the coming 60 days of negotiations, a notable shift given that the military pressure on Iran has eased for now. White House officials said they plan to lift sanctions on Iranian oil while the broader agreement was being negotiated, a sequencing that reduced economic pressure on Tehran at the precise moment that Americans are hoping to exact concessions about the country's nuclear program. The shift was especially notable given how much Republican criticism of the Obama-era nuclear deal was focused on sanctions relief, with Trump and others said at the time delivered cash that fueled Iranian support for its regional proxies, terrorism, and other activities that were detrimental to U.S. interests. Trump also made clear how concerned he was about the impact of the war on the stock market and noted that dwindling global oil reserves were increasingly putting pressure on energy prices. Two reasons Iranian leaders might doubt his resolve to restart military operations if talks go poorly. But he acknowledged that there were few enforcement mechanisms in the deal. "Doesn't have to be," he told reporters in France. "I said, look, if you don't adhere to the agreement, I don't want to do that, but we're going to bomb the hell out of you, and I don't think that they're going to veer from the agreement. What else am I going to do? Am I going to say I'm going to take you to court?" As Arthur comes ashore, season's first tropical storm may bring worsening rain. A wide swath of the southeast braced for dangerous floods as the first tropical storm of the Atlantic hurricane season came ashore south of Houston on Wednesday afternoon, raising risk of worsening rains from Texas to the Florida Panhandle. Tropical Storm Arthur moved inland near Matagorda County, Texas, according to the National Hurricane Center. The storm features sustained winds of 45 miles per hour and is expected to bring 2 to 4 feet of storm surge to coastal communities. The region was already drenched by several days of downpours, but meteorologists stressed Wednesday that Arthur's worst impacts were likely still to come, fueled by the extreme moisture it is poised to dump across the region. At least 2 people have died in Texas amid this week's heavy rains, according to local officials. Storm Arthur is forecast to bring another 5 to 10 inches to the southeast, with as much as 20 inches falling in some areas. Heavy rainfall and life-threatening flash flooding remain the primary hazard, and it is stressed that this threat extends well away from the center

0: I will persist even after Arthur dissipates, Hurricane Center said on a Wednesday update. The center also warned of an increased tornado threat through Thursday as Arthur's swirling remnants make their way across the region. The wet start to hurricane season also comes as the Federal Emergency Management Agency grapples with the loss of as much as a quarter of its staff over the past year and a half. At a confirmation hearing Wednesday, Trump's nominee to lead the agency, Cameron Hamilton, appeared to acknowledge the cuts posed a challenge. Certainly, FEMA operates in a unique environment where there are challenges and setbacks that impact our ability to respond, he said in response to a question from Senator Richard Blumenthal, Democrat of Connecticut. When Blumenthal pressed Hamilton on whether the agency's workforce should be increased, Hamilton praised Homeland Security Secretary Mark Wayne Mullen for bringing back 350 positions to fill critical vacancies. From Wednesday night through Thursday, areas of prolific rainfall are forecast to lurch across southern Louisiana, Mississippi, Alabama, and the Florida Panhandle. Then from later Thursday through Friday, the system will bring deluges to Georgia and South Carolina before moving offshore. In a video live stream, National Hurricane Center Director Michael Brennan emphasized that lingering heavy rainfall in the storm's wake could prolong the flash flood threat through the weekend. Everybody in this area needs to make sure you have multiple ways to receive weather alerts, he said. Some places in the path of the heaviest downpours, as well as strong to severe thunderstorms, include Houston, Galveston, and Port Arthur, Texas, Lafayette, Baton Rouge, and New Orleans in Louisiana, Hattiesburg and Gulfport in Mississippi, Mobile, Montgomery, and Birmingham in Alabama, Atlanta, Macon, and Augusta in Georgia, Pensacola in Florida, Columbia, Charleston, and Myrtle Beach in South Carolina. Early impacts of the storm began to mount this week, even before it became a named tropical storm on Wednesday. Videos showed flash floods deluging communities from Texas to Mississippi, with some areas seeing up to 9 inches of rain. At least one person was killed near San Antonio when fast-moving waters swept her car off the road. Bandera County Sheriff Josh Tejiz told local television station KSAT that the driver called his office early Monday morning to say she was trapped inside her vehicle as it was being carried away. Then the call became disconnected. A spokesperson for the sheriff's office said search crews couldn't find the car until the floodwater receded. Eventually, the victim, 53-year-old Joelle Taylor, was discovered in a remote creek behind a subdivision. In Montgomery County, Texas, about 40 miles north of Houston, the sheriff's office said late Tuesday that it was investigating the drowning of a 15-year-old boy in a flooded retention pond. The boy had been playing with other teenagers near a construction roadway when he entered the pond and was quickly submerged by the water, the department said on Facebook. This incident serves as a solemn reminder of the dangers associated with floodwaters, particularly following periods of heavy rainfall, the sheriff's office wrote. Even areas that appear shallow or calm can present serious and life-threatening hazards. The storm is not expected to affect World Cup matches at Houston's NRG Stadium, which has a retractable roof. But the weather prompted officials to close the city's outdoor fan festival for parts of Monday and Tuesday. Hundreds of miles away in Keown, Mississippi, more than 6 inches of rain fell in just a few hours Tuesday, overwhelming drainage systems, stranding drivers, and leaving Interstate 59 underwater. We went to Katrina, but I'm telling you, we didn't have the water like we had today, Mayor Jim Luke told a local television station. Similarities to other deadly storms? This slow-moving, waterlogged system has some similarities to the deadly tropical rainmakers that flooded Texas and North Carolina nearly a year ago. The first, Tropical Storm Barry, was a weak system that hit southeastern Mexico before bringing deadly flooding to Texas Hill Country last July. Then, Tropical Storm Chantel made landfall in South Carolina before dumping a foot of rain in central North Carolina. An El Nino event like the one that was declared this month typically alters wind patterns in the Atlantic, making it more difficult for thunderstorms to organize into hurricanes. But tropical storms like Barry and Chantelle showed that it doesn't take a big, powerful hurricane to have a big, powerful impact. Experts say the most dangerous part of a storm is not high winds or storm surge, but rain. It takes just 6 inches of moving water to knock an adult off their feet. A foot of rushing water can lift most cars and carry them away. Since 2013, the majority of tropical storm fatalities have been attributed to freshwater flooding caused by heavy rainfall. This threat is compounded by rising global temperatures, caused mostly by burning fossil fuels. It is a basic fact of physics that warmer air can hold more moisture, allowing any given storm to drop even more rain. The amount of water vapor pulsing across Earth's skies set a record in 2024. Now, with growing potential for the strongest El Nino on record and new temperature records in 2027, atmospheric moisture levels are on the rise once more. In flood-battered communities along the Gulf Coast, Arthur's approach put many residents on edge. "We haven't even recuperated from last time," said Sylvia Orso, who lived with her husband in the small town of Satsuma, Alabama, north of Mobile. Her home was among several on her street that flooded last month after torrential rains hit the area, the first time water had found its way inside their home in the 23 years they have lived there. "If it rains like it did, I'm scared it's going to come right back up into the house," Orso said Wednesday. "I'm nervous. I'm very nervous." Trump says Intelligence Chief Pick's hearing is off and Pulte will remain for now. President Donald Trump abruptly called off a confirmation hearing for his pick to lead the intelligence community on Wednesday, defying members of his own party who had quickly scheduled the session. The Senate Intelligence Committee was only hours away from questioning Jay Clayton, a senior Justice Department attorney Trump nominated as Director of National Intelligence, when Trump said on Truth Social platform that the hearing would be delayed. Trump demanded that the Senate first confirm Jamie McDonald, Taptus Clayton's replacement as U.S. Attorney for the Southern District of New York, for the Clayton confirmation process to proceed. He also said he would not reauthorize a critical spy tool unless the Senate passed new voting restrictions through a bill known as the Save America Act. The delay will leave Bill Pulte, a mortgage regulation official and MAGA loyalist with no national security experience, as the acting intelligence director. Pulte is expected to take over for departing DNI Tulsi Gabbard, who has said she is leaving due to her husband's cancer diagnosis, in the coming days. Trump's early morning post set off an extraordinary public collision with Senate Republicans. The Senate framed the GOP-led committee's quick effort to confirm Clayton as a Democratic ruse and conditioned his support for the spy program on a bill that members of his party have signaled cannot pass. Speaking with reporters later Wednesday, Trump called the hearing before the Senate Intelligence Committee a rush act by the Democrats and called Pulte a brilliant guy. Members of both parties have questioned Pulte's credentials for the intelligence role. Democrats have worried that he would seek to weaponize the position against administration enemies, given his efforts to pursue mortgage fraud investigations against Trump's political foes as director of the Federal Housing Finance Agency. "Why are they afraid of this guy?" Trump said Wednesday. Presidents cannot unilaterally cancel Senate hearings, given the independence of the legislative branch of government. On Wednesday, Senator Tom Cotton, Republican of Arkansas, the chairman of the Intelligence Committee, said in a social media post that Trump had directed Jay Clayton not to appear at his confirmation hearing today. Cotton, who called the decision regrettable, had said earlier in the day that the committee would proceed with the hearing unless Trump directly intervened. The White House declined to comment beyond Trump's social media post. Senate Majority Leader John Thune, Republican of South Dakota, told reporters that Republicans will just have to take it a day at a time until the White House explains its position. Democrats have said they won't help extend Section 702 of the Foreign Intelligence Surveillance Act, a controversial spying tool, so long as Pulte is in line to serve as intelligence chief. Trump announced Clayton's nomination shortly after Democrats and some Republicans voted against extending FISA last week, letting the program expire. By linking FISA to the voting legislation and ensuring Pulte will at least temporarily take up the position, Trump appears to have entrenched the Democratic opposition to the program. It's all on the Republicans, Senate Minority Leader Chelsey Schumer, Democrat of New York, told reporters. In his early morning post, Trump, who was in France for the Group of Seven summit, argued that Republicans fell into a trap by expediting the Clayton hearing and ensuring Pulte would be replaced without also ensuring a vote on FISA. Therefore, to add a slight of intrigue, but for the good of the nation and for the people of our country, I will not approve FISA without the Save America Act going along with it, Trump wrote. The Save America Act would impose new voting requirements, such as providing documented proof of citizenship and a photo ID. Trump has spent weeks urging Republicans to pass the bill and has recently insisted that it should be attached to the FISA legislation. Section 702 allows intelligence agencies to gather the texts, phone calls, and emails of foreigners who are living abroad and suspected of posing a threat to U.S. national security. While Republicans and Democrats mostly agree that the program is critical, helping supply more than 60% of the information included in the president's daily intelligence brief, civil libertarians and privacy advocates in Congress have argued that it is vulnerable to abuse. They have unsuccessfully sought to add a warrant requirement in cases that might involve U.S. citizens, such as when they are communicating with a foreigner under surveillance. Administrations from both parties have argued that the requirement would impede the timely collection of intelligence. Trump's backtracking Wednesday leaves the program without a clear path for renewal after it lapsed for the first time. A government court that governs FISA has ruled that the tool can continue until next March without the explicit approval of lawmakers. But it remains unclear whether telecommunications firms that supply the information will continue to comply. Senator Mark R. Warner, Virginia, the top Democrat on the Intelligence Committee, told reporters that so far the firms still appear to be participating, but said that it was an open question whether they would continue doing so. Russia's war in Ukraine comes back into Trump's focus with no end in sight. President Donald Trump met with Ukrainian President Vladimir Zelensky at the Group of Seven summit in France on Tuesday and expressed exasperation as Russia's war in Ukraine crept back into Washington's focus with no end in sight. It's sort of the same thing, Trump told reporters at the summit. They just keep going fighting, losing soldiers. They lose so many soldiers. Not since World War II has anything like this happened, Trump said, before invoking his exaggerated claims as a global peacemaker. I settled 8 wars, he said. This was the one I told you was going to be the easiest to settle. But there's a lot of dislike between the two leaders. During his campaign, Trump said he would end the war within 24 hours. In France on Tuesday, he voiced unhappiness with the number of deaths, but said that the United States is ultimately not affected. We have nothing to do with it, he said. We sell weapons to them. The European Union pays us full price for weapons. This has no impact on us other than we sell weapons. We're thousands of miles away. For 4 months, the conflict largely dropped off the White House agenda as Trump and his team focused their own war against Iran. Trump's meetings with Zelensky on Tuesday followed a call with Russian President Vladimir Putin on Sunday. Trump urged Putin to make a deal, but said there was little sign of one. I don't like to see 25,000 young people die every month. They go to this front and get blown up. He added, the whole thing is ridiculous. Zelensky, who attended the summit at the invitation of French President Emmanuel Macron, is hoping to re-engage Trump and European leaders have urged the president to break the impasse by hosting direct talks between Zelensky and Putin. In the United States, Ukraine officially opened negotiations with Brussels this week over its bid for European Union membership. That step marks the start of a long and complex path in Ukraine's ambition to join the EU, a process that Kyiv has urged the bloc to fast-track. Zelensky is expected to join leaders of the EU's 27 nations at a summit in Brussels on Thursday. Since U.S.-led negotiations to end the Ukraine war fell by the wayside in recent months, Zelensky has been pushing to revive talks with a more prominent role for his European backers, led by France, Germany, and Britain. Some European nations have conveyed that they are willing to engage with Moscow in negotiations, while also warning of new Russia sanctions and sending military aid to Ukraine. At the summit, Zelensky also briefed G7 leaders on the damage to the Kyiv Pereshchik Lavra Church complex, one of the holiest sites in Eastern Orthodoxy, which caught fire last week following a Russian airstrike, according to local officials. The briefing came amid a broader escalation in the war. Ukraine has knocked out key Russian energy facilities, causing fuel shortages across multiple regions, while Kyiv and other Ukrainian cities have endured some of the war's deadliest missile and drone strikes. The United Nations reported last week that at least 274 civilians were killed and nearly 1,800 injured in Ukraine in May, more than in any month since April 2022. Zelensky promised retaliation after visiting the church complex Monday. On Tuesday, Moscow officials reported shooting down dozens of Ukrainian drones approaching the capital. Ukraine also hit a key oil refinery in Kapatonia in the Moscow region, setting off a major fire. The extent of the damage was unclear, but the facility supplies up to 40% of the capital's gasoline needs and about 50% of its diesel, and could compound fuel shortages already affecting multiple Russian regions. Several of Russia's largest gas stations are rationing fuel sales following months of sustained damage to major refineries that process crude oil, local media reported Tuesday. Zelensky is also hoping to step up pressure on Putin to hold direct face-to-face talks, which have not occurred since Russia's invasion began in 2022. Putin and other senior Russian officials, however, had dismissed such talks as pointless unless Zelensky is prepared to sign a final deal meeting Russia's maximalist demands. They have also invited him to Moscow, which Zelensky has rejected, accusing Russia of playing games and insisting that any meeting take place in a neutral country. During their phone call Sunday, Putin congratulated Trump on his 80th birthday, according to the Kremlin. Trump called for an end to the war in Ukraine, and the two leaders agreed that U.S. envoys Steve Witkoff and Jared Kushner would visit Russia again in the near future. Putin has repeatedly offered help mediating between the United States and Iran, given the close cooperation Moscow forged with Tehran in recent years. But Trump rebuffed those offers, telling Putin he should focus on resolving his own war. The recent deal to end the war against Iran could hinder Russia's efforts to shore up its wartime budget, which has partly benefited from disruptions to Middle Eastern fuel supplies. In March, the Trump administration temporarily lifted sanctions on Russian oil exports, seeking to keep global fuel prices in check. On Tuesday, during a bilateral meeting with the President of the United Arab Emirates, Trump appeared to suggest the U.S. could let the sanctions waiver lapse when it expires on Wednesday, though he stopped short of giving a timeline. "Soon we'll be able to do that because the oil is now flowing," Trump said when asked whether the U.S. plan to tighten sanctions on Russia. "We took sanctions off because obviously we're not looking to impede the oil, but we're in a position to do that soon." 2028 presidential run looms over Gavin Newsom's response to DOJ probe. It took only 25 seconds for California Governor Gavin Newsom in a video Monday announcing that he and his wife are under federal investigation to bring up his presidential ambitions. Donald Trump isn't just coming after me because of my mean tweets, Newsom said. He's coming after me because I'm considering running for president. Newsom is widely seen as a likely frontrunner in the Democratic primary if he runs, having built a brand as an aggressive fighter against Trump. When Newsom preemptively disclosed the federal probe, the most immediate question for many political observers was not whether he did something wrong, but what it would mean for his 2028 bid. While the specter of criminal investigation often dooms campaigns, Newsom is instead framing the probe as evidence that he's a major threat to Trump, his MAGA movement, and the Republican Party. Clear evidence of wrongdoing by Newsom or his family could harm a presidential bid. Absent that, Democratic strategist Brad Bannon predicted that the probe would elevate Newsom's standing with primary voters. Most Democrats feel that if you get indicted by Donald Trump or his Department of Justice, you must be a real threat, he said. While Newsom argued he was targeted, he emphasized White House aspirations instead of his frequent ideological clashes with Trump or dozens of lawsuits against the federal government. Hours after his video announcement, Newsom sent a fundraising email asking for contributions to his Campaign for Democracy Political Action Committee to help him fight back with a legal strategy and a political strategy. The subject line was, "Because I am thinking of running for president." Gavin Newsom is the biggest threat to Trump's legacy and MAGA. That's why he's targeted so aggressively every day by the White House, Fox News, and the entire MAGA machine. Izzy Garden, a Newsom spokesperson, said in a statement, "No one gets the kind of treatment he gets." Newsom's press office spent Tuesday reposting comments on X from politicians who defended Newsom and thanking them. The office also shared videos from liberal influences and news shows criticizing the investigation as a weaponization of the Justice Department. The maximally cynical view is that Trump is doing this because he thinks Gavin's talented and a possible competitor to the Republican Party and wants to take him out of the race preemptively by going after his family. Tommy Veder, a host of the liberal Pod Save America podcast, said in one of the clips, "The Justice Department and White House have not publicly confirmed probes into the Newsoms and declined to comment on the governor's video statement." Democrats, including others considering White House runs, quickly rallied to Newsom's defense and seized the opportunity to blast Trump rather than undercut a potential rival who is among the highest polling prospective Democratic presidential candidate. During a public appearance Tuesday, former Vice President and 2024 Democratic presidential nominee Kamala Harris said she was not surprised that Trump may be using the Department of Justice to go after a political enemy in the current governor of California. Harris, who is considering another presidential run, would likely be a top competitor to Newsom should they both run. Illinois Governor J.B. Pritzker, Democrat, who has also fashioned himself a Trump fighter, called the investigation a dangerous escalation by Trump. Minnesota Governor Tim Walz, who faced a federal probe into allegations he impeded law enforcement, welcomed Newsom to the BS Investigations Club. Rep. Ro Khanna, a California Democrat, who is also weighing a 2028 presidential campaign, posted on social media Monday in support of the governor's wife, Jennifer Siebel Newsom. "His family should be off limits," Khanna said in an interview. "If I were to run, I would be running on single-payer health care and ending foreign wars, not attacking the families of my political opponents." Joe Cazzo, a Democratic strategist and former campaign staffer to Senator Bernie Sanders, framing the probe as politically motivated was the most appropriate response from Newsom. He did not expect the investigation to turn any Democratic voters against him. "Donald Trump is doing everything he can to pull whatever lever is possible to target Democrats who are strongly positioned to win and dismantle the chaotic and corrupt policies that he's put in place," said Cazzo, who is not affiliated with Newsom. Whether that narrative sticks may depend on what, if any, charges the Justice Department brings against the Newsoms. People familiar with the probe told the Washington Post that federal investigators are following multiple lines of inquiry, including potential tax crimes related to a nonprofit Newsom's wife is linked to. That could give Newsom more ammunition to dismiss the entire investigation as a political attack by Trump, who has pressured the Justice Department to go after his enemies, and who suggested last year, amid a showdown over immigration enforcement raids in California, that Newsom should be arrested. Senator Adam Schiff, Democrat of California, who has been subject to a mortgage fraud investigation by the Trump administration after playing a central role in Trump's first impeachment trial, wrote on social media that, in the face of vindictive and baseless investigations, we are defiant and unbowed. Another investigation related to a recent public corruption case against Newsom's former chief of staff, Dana Williamson, could more directly ensnare the governor. Williamson pleaded guilty last month to three felony charges, including for lying to the FBI's cover-up, to cover up that she passed confidential information to a former consulting client that was in litigation with the state. The client was not named in court documents, but the description appears to match Activision Blizzard, who was sued by California regulators in 2021 for sex discrimination. The following year, Newsom fired the state lawyer overseeing the case, prompting complaints of interference, which he has denied. After Williamson was arrested in November, her lawyers told reporters that federal investigators initially sought her help with a probe into Newsom, and she declined to participate because she had not witnessed wrongdoing. Newsom's office said Monday that the federal government already examined the Activision Blizzard situation and did not find anything. So instead of closing the book, investigators appear to have moved on to the next conspiracy theory in search of something they can use. Obama's new center seeks to rekindle the hope of his presidency. Nearly a decade ago, Barack Obama made an important decision about his presidential library. It wouldn't be a presidential library. The $850 million Obama Presidential Center, set to be officially unveiled Thursday on the south side of Chicago, will be the first of its kind. For one thing, it will house none of his presidential documents. Those will remain with the National Archives, with the Obama Foundation picking up the cost of making the unclassified material available online. In part, that reflects the digital age. An estimated 95% of Obama administration documents never existed on paper. Obama began planning the museum near the end of his second term, insisting he did not envision anything traditional, his longtime friend and advisor Valerie Jarrett said in an interview. He wanted it to be an open and engaging and interactive, and to lift up the stories of the ordinary people who work together to do extraordinary things, Jarrett said. Obama did not want the museum to begin with his presidency or even his childhood, Jarrett added. He wanted to put his presidency in the context of the history of our country, she said. Obama, who became the fifth youngest president in U.S. history, also knew that his post-presidency, more so than that of most of his predecessors, would give him an opportunity for a final act. The thing that was most exciting for me was the idea of creating a hub, a venue, a place, a network in which all of these young people from every race and every background and every religion could start meeting each other and seeing each other and teaching each other and learning from each other, Obama said soon after he left office in 2017 at a celebrity-studded two-day event in which he launched his foundation and yet-to-be-built center. Still, the center will be traditional in some ways. The museum aims to shape and burnish his legacy, as presidential museums had done for his predecessors. His Nobel Peace Prize is there, as is a flag carried by the SEAL team that staged the raid in Pakistan that killed Osama bin Laden, along with a replica of the Oval Office. But while focusing on the past and the future, it elides some of the harshest realities of the present. In another break with the tradition of presidential libraries, the current president has not been invited to the opening. That's not surprising. Among other things, President Donald Trump has baselessly accused Obama of treason and trying to lead a coup against him. Still, a Gallup poll last year found that of the five living men who have served as U.S. president, Obama has the highest favorable rating at 59%, which was 11 percentage points more positive than Americans' view of Trump. The urban park where the center is located is not far from the housing projects where Obama began his career as a community organizer in the 1980s, and the downtown lakefront spot where he and nearly a quarter million people celebrated his hope-filled 2008 election as the nation's first black president. No doubt the contrast with today, including Trump being elected twice, in part as a backlash to Obama, and the gutting of the Voting Rights Act by the U.S. Supreme Court, will hover over the center's opening day festivities. While the 44th president once offered himself as a healer of the nation's divisions, they have only deepened. But we won't be focusing on current events. We'll be focusing on the arc of the history of our country, Jared said. One of the first things visitors will see in the sepia-tinged journey through the center is an original copy of the Declaration of Independence. They will continue through an exploration of slavery, followed by the suffrage and civil rights movements, before coming to the artifacts and exhibits commemorating Obama's early life and his 8 years in the White House. But throughout, there will be stops where visitors will be asked to imagine your impact and hear stories of ordinary Americans who have made a positive difference in their communities. The idea is to remind people of their own agency. The 225-foot granite-covered tower that dominates the center has drawn no small amount of criticism, with some doubting the hulking structure, the Obamalisk. But the 19-area grounds are also punctuated by lighter touches, including a branch of the Chicago Public Library, a fruit and vegetable garden, a water terrace named for Obama's mother, Ann Dunham, a playground, and a sledding hill, the latter being the idea of former First Lady Michelle Obama, who grew up nearby. The Obama's decision to build in Jackson Park was greeted with some resistance and wariness by the surrounding community. To accommodate some concerns about the disruption it would cause, planners moved the parking underground and created more green space than had existed before. At the dedication of George W. Bush's presidential library in 2013, former President Bill Clinton jokingly congratulated him on the latest grand example of the eternal struggle of former presidents to rewrite history. But Obama's center also reminds visitors that they have the power to write their own. Approaching the exit, they will see a quote from the farewell address Obama delivered in January 2017. "I'm asking you to believe," he said, "not in my ability to bring about change, but in yours." DOJ urges appeals court to let Trump build ballroom, citing failed UFC attack. The Justice Department is asking a federal appeals court to let President Donald Trump continue building his planned White House ballroom, arguing that a thwarted attack on Trump's recent Ultimate Fighting Championship event proves the need for the facility. Brett Schumann, an assistant attorney general, urged a panel at the U.S. Court of Appeals for D.C. to lift a lower court's order blocking much of the construction on the 90,000-square-foot ballroom, contending that the project's security features are needed to protect the president. As evidence, Schumann cited the foiled threat against a UFC event on the White House grounds over the weekend. Authorities have said they intercepted and stopped plans to fly explosive-laden drones over attendees and gunned down people who fled. This latest assassination plot against President Trump and dignitaries at the White House demonstrates a compelling need for the East Wing project, with a ballroom designed to defend against just such attacks, Schumann wrote in a letter filed Tuesday and made public early Wednesday. Schumann argued that the ballroom's planned drone port and sniper nests would have been able to destroy any effort to attack the UFC event, and that the ballroom's mass and height would provide shield for the White House. U.S. District Judge Richard Leon ordered a halt to the above-ground construction on the project in April, saying that the administration failed to demonstrate that the ballroom needed to be completed immediately for national security reasons. The three-judge appeals panel previously stayed Leon's order, while it considers the administration's appeal, allowing construction to continue in the interim. Administration officials have said they expect the project to take at least 2 more years. The Justice Department has previously argued that other threats to the president, such as the shooting at the White House correspondent dinner, prove why the space is needed. Those arguments did not sway Leon, an appointee of President George W. Bush, who has kept his order in place. 2 or 3 judges hearing the administration's appeal, Bradley Garcia, a Biden appointee, and Patricia Ann Millett, an Obama appointee, appeared skeptical of the Justice Department's arguments about Trump's authority to build the ballroom in a court hearing this month. The National Trust for Historic Preservation, which sued to halt the ballroom's construction, has repeatedly said it would continue its legal challenge despite the Justice Department's demands. The shooting at the correspondents' dinner was an awful event, but did not change the legal reality that the Constitution and federal law require Trump to get Congress's approval for the project, the trust said in April. The nonprofit, which is authorized by Congress to protect federal buildings, has pushed back sharply against the Justice Department's contention that the lawsuit endangers the president. Nothing in the injunction halting above-ground ballroom construction limited the security options available to law enforcement for the president's open-air UFC event. Tad Heuer, a Foley Hoag lawyer representing the National Trust, wrote in a letter to the appeals court. Indeed, the president, the vice president, and Speaker Johnson all attended with full Secret Service knowledge of the alleged plot that was detected and disrupted 4 days earlier. The Washington Post reported Tuesday that contractors' internal estimates for the cost of the ballroom had risen to $600 million, with half paid by taxpayers. The White House put the cost at $200 million last year and said it would be paid by private donors. Hillary Clinton says Joe Biden made a terrible mistake by seeking re-election. Former Secretary of State Hillary Clinton said Tuesday that President Joe Biden made a terrible mistake by running for re-election in 2024, adding that virtually anybody else the Democrats nominated would have beaten Donald Trump. Clinton's comment during an interview in New York with New Yorker editor David Remnick came on the heels of the release last month of the Democratic Party's autopsy of Vice President Kamala Harris's loss to Trump in 2024. The report neglected to address Biden's decision. He made a terrible mistake for himself, his legacy, and for the country, Clinton said. During his 2020 campaign, Biden talked about being a bridge to the next generation, a comment the Democrats saw as a signal he planned to be a one-term president. He was 81 at the time of the 2024 election and in fragile health. Clinton, who lost to Trump when she was a Democratic nominee in 2016, said Biden should have followed through on his suggestion that he would pass the torch. I believe if he had kept to that plan and said, in, say, the late summer of 23, that he wasn't going to run, that he was going to pass, you know, the torch to the next generation, we would have had a real contest, Clinton said. Whoever emerged from that nomination fight, whether it was the vice president or a governor or a senator or anybody else, would have beaten Donald Trump, she said. A spokesperson for Biden declined to comment. Biden dropped out of the presidential race after a disastrous performance in a June 27, 2024 debate with Trump. Harris stepped in as a Democratic nominee, but fell short in the election after a truncated and hastily assembled campaign. Clinton was not always so dismissive of the second term for Biden, saying after an appearance at the Aspen Ideas Festival in 2022 that she would endorse the idea. I would endorse our sitting president. Yes, of course, she said at the time. But Democrats have taken a harsher view of Biden's decision in recent times, with former First Lady Jill Biden stirring discord by defending her husband in a recent memoir, View from the East Wing. Next, a pin from Theodore R. Johnson. What a 150-year-old oak teaches about Juneteenth. The white oak in my backyard is living history. When calculating the age of a mature tree, the rule of thumb is to measure its circumference at chest level. By that metric, this oak has been standing for about a century and a half, dating to the end of Reconstruction. But instead of going straight up, its trunk forks four times, creating a massive, multi-pronged crown. With trees, as with history, what is measured matters as much as how. The oak took root in Northern Virginia landscape, recovering from the overplanting of tobacco and the scars of the Civil War, arriving just a decade after Juneteenth's genesis. On June 19, 1865, on a Sandy Island outpost along the Texas Gulf Coast, enslaved people there were among the last to receive word of the Emancipation Proclamation signed 2 years earlier. The following year, they celebrated the date by establishing Jubilee Day, and after a name change, the local commemoration spread and became a federal holiday in 2021, Juneteenth National Independence Day. This year, the nation's second day for celebrating its freedom occurs a few weeks before the 250th anniversary of its first. Today, Juneteenth signifies both the end of slavery and the rebirth of a nation. Emancipation gave the country a new start and the opportunity to live its principles more fully. What consecrated the effort and the holiday is born of the idea that the Civil War and the abolition of slavery are essential to the American story as a Revolutionary War and a declaration of national independence. In this way, Juneteenth symbolizes the beginning of a more perfect union, a second founding. New life emerges from the ruins of war. The oak in my backyard came of age when the environment reclaimed vast acres of unattended land, rich for tobacco plants. By the early 20th century, family farms cleared massive plots for dairy cattle and crops worked by tenant farmers or prisoners. Then a few decades ago, developers brought up the island amid the suburban sprawl and laid out neighborhoods. In each era, the oak served a different purpose, as a shade tree, a property border, or its present role as a suburban amenity. At every stage, someone had to decide it was worth keeping, or at least left alone. Juneteenth should be so lucky. After issuing proclamations for Juneteenth each year of his first administration, President Donald Trump promised in his 2020 re-election campaign to make it a national holiday. President Joe Biden signed it into law the next year. The law establishing the holiday passed the Senate unanimously. More than a dozen House Republicans voted against it. In explaining his opposition, Representative Chip Roy, Republican of Texas, said the holiday's official name needlessly divides our nation on a matter that should instead bring us together by creating a separate Independence Day based on the color of one's skin. Trump's second administration has pursued a focused agenda against diversity initiatives, civil rights protections, and examinations of unflattering histories. Since being back in office, Trump has barely acknowledged Juneteenth. Last year, in place of his usual proclamation, was a complaint posted on social media. Too many non-working holidays in America. Since then, he cut free admission to national parks on Juneteenth, replacing it with Flag Day, which coincides with his birthday. Most Americans know of the holiday now, support its observance, and appreciate the day off, even if it's not a paid holiday for workers in many states. It survived amid the administration's actions opposing diversity, equity, and inclusion. But the vast majority of Americans don't celebrate. There's no national custom yet. And that makes it harder for the idea of a second founding to take root. And lastly, from the editorial board of the Washington Post, Trump keeps embarrassing Senate Republicans. Senate Republicans were already frustrated with President Donald Trump for ending the careers of conference stalwarts John Cornyn, Republican of Texas, and Bill Cassidy, Republican of Louisiana, by endorsing their primary opponents. He threw a wrench in the GOP's legislative plans by insisting on an anti-weaponization fund that held up a note to fund the Department of Homeland Security. Then Trump helped sink negotiations to renew a controversial piece of the Foreign Intelligence Surveillance Act by selecting firebrand housing regulator Bill Pulte to temporarily supervise U.S. intelligence collection. The president seemed to recognize that he went too far with that last one. He said that Pulte's tenure would be short, and last week nominated Jay Clayton, the U.S. attorney for the Southern District of New York, to be the permanent director of national intelligence. The confirmation hearing for Clayton was scheduled for Wednesday before the Senate Intelligence Committee. Republicans hope to wave him through and put the pressure on Democrats to renew the FISA program without new privacy protections for American citizens. But the president wasn't done taunting the Senate GOP. On Wednesday morning, Trump announced on social media that because Democrats are saying they will vote against FISA, he was canceling the Senate hearing. By the way, the president added, his pick for Clayton's successor as U.S. attorney needs to be confirmed first. Oh, and a minor detail, he will veto any bill to renew FISA unless election legislation he favors also passes. That measure, known as the Save America Act, has failed to get 50 votes in the Senate. Got all that? It's a kind of insider political gamesmanship that makes Americans dislike Washington. But it's especially damaging to Senate Republicans who are trying to pass Trump's agenda. Their plan was to depict Democrats as playing politics. With national security by insisting on privacy protections in the FISA bill. Now the Republican president has one-upped Democrats, tying FISA to an incoherent set of political demands. There goes that talking point. After Trump's two social posts, Senate Intelligence Committee Chairman Tom Cotton, Republican of Arkansas, suggested on X that the hearing might still go forward, but he had to follow up just 2 hours later. It's regrettable that the president has directed Jay Clayton not to appear at his confirmation hearing today. Regrettable and president are not words that the strongly conservative Arkansas senator normally puts in close proximity. What this means for FISA, Pulte, Clayton, Clayton's replacement, and the Save America Act is anybody's guess, including most likely the president's. His political style, when he doesn't like the way things are going, is to blow up settled arrangements in the hopes that a better outcome might somehow materialize. Trump is presumably happy for the highly partisan Pulte to have access to powerful spying tools for 210 days. That's how long he can serve as DNI without Senate confirmation. While the politics sort out, Senate Republicans will show how much humiliation they are willing to tolerate. Meanwhile, the case for reforming FISA to require a warrant to search an American communication gets stronger every day. And with that, we end today's reading of the Washington Post. Thank you for listening, and enjoy the rest of your day.
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2: 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Published in Treasure Coast. Elizabeth Brown McCullough. Elizabeth B. McCullough, 67, a prolific poet, songwriter, and musician, passed away on Saturday, May 30 in New York City. Third daughter of longtime residents of Vero Beach, Bruce and Jean McCullough, she was a student of the public school system. She was on the tennis team at Vero Beach High School and skipped her senior year to attend the University of the South, in Sewanee, Tennessee. In addition to her BA in psychology, she later received her MFA from the School of Visual Arts, in NYC. Out of college, she moved to Boston and began to photograph the world around her, while she worked at the Children's Museum. Later based in Athens, GA, she was active in the vibrant music scene and her portraits of musicians such as Michael Stipe of Ram, were published in Spin and Cream. She moved to NYC to earn her MFA from the School of Visual Arts. Always a poet, she turned the lens towards her own life experiences and began writing music. Her band, Alpha Cat, released 4 CDs, the latest, Venus Smile, released in 2024. She lived in the NYC area for her remaining years. She is survived by her 3 sisters, Olivia B. McCullough, Melissa McCullough, and Margaret Russell, and her nephews and nieces, Nathan Levin Aspenson, Zara Aspenson, Olivia Russell, and Robert Vance Russell. The family asks that you might remember her through a donation to the Bidawi Pet Adoption Center, 152 West 24th Street, New York, New York, 10011. Posted online on June 12, 2026, published in Treasure Coast. Gertrude Brown Chitty Terry. Gertrude Brown Chitty Terry was known for her intelligence, humor, sharp memory, warmth, and gift for storytelling. Born on April 15, 1929, in Jacksonville, Florida, she died on June 4, 2026 at age 97 in Vero Beach, Florida. Gertrude was the youngest of 6 children, 3 sisters, and 2 brothers, all of whom predeceased her, including her dear mother, when she was only 1 year of age. Raised in Jacksonville, she attended West Riverside Elementary School, John Gorey Jr. High, and Robert E. Lee High, now Riverside High School. She met the love of her life, Jack Terry, a third-year medical student at Tulane University, during her first year at Sophie Newcomb College of Tulane University. On December 28, 1948, Gertrude married Jack. The early years of their marriage involved constant moves as Jack completed medical school with internships, residency, fellowship training, and a 2-year tour as a surgeon in the Air Force during the Korean War. During 7 years and 8 moves, they lived in New Orleans, Chicago, Biloxi, Houston, and other locations while welcoming 3 children into the family. In 1956, Gertrude returned to her hometown of Jacksonville, where Jack established his surgical practice. Finally able to put down roots and be near 2 of her sisters, the family was completed with the birth of their 4th child. She taught Sunday school, sang in the choir, and chaired numerous committees at St. John's Presbyterian Church. As a member of the Junior League, she served as placement chairman, recording secretary, and co-chaired membership and choral committees. After Jack promised it would be their final move, the Terry family moved to Vero Beach in 1966 with 3 teenagers, a 2-year-old and a St. Bernard. They chose Vero Beach, where the tropics begin, for its small oceanside community, the need for another surgeon, year-round golf and sunshine. At 45 years of age, Gertrude went back to school with dear friend, Jane Robinson, earning a nursing degree with honors. She had visions of medical mission trips with Jack in retirement. So began a lifelong career of medical advice for family and friends. One of 8 founders, along with Ann Hamner, of the Adult Literacy Service, Literacy Services of Indian River County, Gertrude segued volunteering in literacy to a passion for literature. After attending a memoir writing workshop with daughter Charlotte, the two of them started the Sandfly Scribblers in 2009, who met every week in her home. Her home, known as the Sandfly Shuffle Inn, became the center of family life for the remainder of her years. A hub of hospitality, graciousness, and family gatherings, Gertrude herself described it as loving the revolving door. After being raised the baby of a large family without a mother, she became the matriarch of the Chitty Chick clan and adored the role. Gertrude leaves behind a loving family, generations of descendants, and countless friends who benefited from her warmth, wisdom, humor, and unwavering devotion. Her life spanned nearly a century extraordinary of change, yet she remained deeply rooted in the values of family, friendship, faith, and service that defined her character. Gertrude will be greatly missed and fondly remembered by all who knew and loved her. Gertrude Brown Chitty Terry was predeceased by her parents Arthur Benjamin Chitty and Hazel Talitha Brown Chitty, husband John Jack.

Virginia Hawthorne Terry, Edward Cooper Terry, Scout, Annabelle Louise Terry, by her great-grandchildren Cape Mon. Kwong, Justin, Cooper Monzelaya, Jose, Cassie McKee Mon, Lily B. Terry Martinson, Theo Terry Martinson, Marielle Viola Smith, Emery Charlotte Cobbs, Kiera Mary Cobbs, Maddox Maeve Butel, Bastian Collingwood Butel, Wiley Robert Butel, Genevieve Zeben Hibbard, Hazel Jane Hibbard, Posey Frieda Gertrude Hibbard and Boone Henry Zeben Hibbard. In lieu of flowers, the family requests donations be made to the Hospice House of Vero or the Literacy Services of Indian River County. Services will be announced at a later date. Arrangements are under the direction of Cox Gifford C. Wynn's Funeral Home. An online guest book is available at coxgiffordcwins.com, posted online on June 12, 2026, published in Treasure Coast. Joan Nelson, 86, passed away June 13, 2026. 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Posted online on June 16, 2026, published in Treasure Coast. John Edward Chapman, 68, passed away June 12, 2026. Arrangements provided by All County Funeral Home and AMP, Crematory, Stewart. Posted online on June 16, 2026, published in Treasure Coast. John Mahone Kellogg, Jr. John Mahone Kellogg Jr., known to all as Jack, beloved husband, father, and grandfather, passed away peacefully at home on June 5, 2026, at the age of 96. Born in Philadelphia, Pennsylvania, Jack faced profound loss early in life. His mother, Isabel, passed away when he was just 10, and his father, John Sr., when he was 13. The resilience he forged in those formative years shaped the quiet strength that would define him throughout his life. Jack was a graduate of Germantown Friends School and Rider College. He answered his country's call during the Korean War, earning his commission through Officer Candidate School and serving honorably as a second lieutenant in the United States Army. After his service, he returned home and built a life grounded in love, loyalty, friendship, and purpose. In 1955, he married Ann Lee Willett, and together they raised their family in Ambler and Spring House, Pennsylvania. This past year, Jack and Ann celebrated their 70th wedding anniversary. Jack enjoyed a distinguished career in banking at Provident National Bank, where he worked until his retirement in 1992, a tenure marked by the same steadiness and integrity that characterized everything he did. Beyond his professional life, Jack was a devoted presence in his community in every sense. He served as president of the Rotary Club, giving his time and leadership to causes larger than himself. And for those who knew him at the Maple Glen Tavern, he was simply the General, a title that spoke to his natural authority, his warmth, and the way he made everyone around him feel at ease. Sports were a constant thread throughout Jack's life. He quarterbacked the football team at Germantown Friends School, played basketball on his bank's team, and competed in volleyball at the Maple Glen Tavern. A lifelong Philadelphia Eagles fan, he held season tickets and never wavered in his loyalty to his team. He also had a quieter competitive streak. Jack did the daily crossword puzzle in pen. An avid tennis player and casual golfer, Jack found great joy in sport and competition well into his later years. For decades, summers meant Nantucket. The island held a special place in his heart. As an active member of the Nantucket Yacht Club, Jack's devotion to tennis left a lasting mark on the club and its community. He was a two-time recipient of the House Service Bowl, awarded to the person who has done the most for tennis, and received both the Good Sport Award, given to the player who is consistently a good sport, never complains, and is always fun to be with, and the Duncan Terry Sutphen Memorial Trophy for men's tennis sportsmanship and love of the game. Perhaps the most enduring tribute came when the Nantucket Yacht Club established the Jack Kellogg Society, honoring active tennis players over the age of 80. Jack himself played until the age of 94, a testament to his passion, his grit, and his unshakable love of the game. In 2005, he and Ann made their home in Vero Beach, Florida, where he spent his final years. Jack is survived by his wife, Ann Willett Kellogg, his three children, John, Sandy, and Dan, and his

0: wife Patty, and 7 grandchildren, Sam, Jim, Matthew, Mark, Julie, Alice, and Elizabeth. He was preceded in death by his parents, Isabel, and John Mahone Kellogg Sr. Jack Kellogg lived 96 years with grace, grit, and genuine warmth. He will be deeply missed by all who had the privilege of knowing him. In lieu of flowers, donations may be sent to the Sheriff's Youth Ranch Barbecue, 4055 41st Avenue, Vero Beach, Florida, 32960. 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Kathleen F. Henderson, 85, passed away June 4, 2026. 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Richard L. Sanfratello, 83, passed away June 9, 2026. 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Richard Libby Sanfratello. Richard Libby Sanfratello, 83, of Jensen Beach, Florida, passed away on June 9, 2026 at Boca Raton Regional Hospital in Florida. Born on October 12, 1942, in Batavia, New York, he was the son of the late Thomas and Lucille Sanfratello. Richard was a graduate of Batavia High School. He went on to serve in the United States Air Force, where he trained in TOOL and AMP, DI. Following his military service, Richard worked in the TOOL and AMP, DI business until moving to Florida. After relocating, he built a long and successful career in real estate, working as a licensed real estate agent for more than 35 years. Richard cherished his family above all else. Although he made his home in Florida, Batavia, New York, remained close to his heart throughout his life. He looked forward to visits back home to reconnect with family and friends and to enjoy his favorite local foods. He is survived by his children, Nancy Doherty, Mark, of Stafford, New York, Tracy Radka, Sean, of Batavia, New York, Mary Beth Sanfratello of Jensen Beach, Florida, Rick Sanfratello of Jensen Beach, Florida, and John Sanfratello, Kelly, of North Chile, New York, and blessed with 16 grandchildren, 4 great-grandchildren, as well as many nieces and nephews whom he loved. He was predeceased by his brothers, David and Anthony Sanfratello. A celebration of life will be held at a later date at the convenience of the family. In lieu of flowers, memorial contributions may be made to the Wilmot Cancer Center in support of AML leukemia research and treatment. Posted online on June 14, 2026, published in Treasure Coast. Robert Austin Burson. Robert Austin Burson of Port St. Lucie, Florida, passed away peacefully on June 6, 2026, at Hospice of the Treasure Coast. Bob, as he was known by most, except the littles in his family who called him Bobby or OPA Bob, was a kind and gentle soul, a loving husband, a sentimental brother, uncle, and cousin, and a good friend to many, a true Southern gentleman. Bob was born in 1951 in Fort Myers, Florida, to Paul and Noma Burson. He was the youngest in a family six, and older sisters, Daveen, Paula, and Cheryl frequently, and affectionately, of course, referred to him as the Little Prince. Bob was a true Florida boy, thriving in the Boy Scout campground surrounding Lee County, with his father as the scout master of F.T. Myers Troop 18. Together they both remained active in scouting throughout their lifetimes. Bob often credited scouting with teaching him many of the life principles: loyalty, helpfulness, respect for others, and trustworthiness, he used in his everyday life. Always an avid Gator fan, Bob earned his BSBA with honors from the University of Florida in 1973, and his Juris Doctorate from UF's Holland Law Center in 1976. Bob was sworn into the Florida Bar in 1976 and just received the Florida Bar's 50 Years of Practice Award in June of 2026. Bob moved to Stewart in December of 1976 and was a partner in the Palm Beach County firm of Cromwell & Remsen, operating its Stewart office until 1982, when he opened his private practice in real estate law, estate planning and probate, and corporate and banking law, where he practiced until his passing. Bob was a board-certified real estate attorney with an AV rating for 32 years and was a member of the American Bar Association, the Martin County Bar Association, a charter member of the Real Property Council of Martin County, chairman and member of the Florida Bar Grievance Committee in the early 2000s, and a trustee of Attorney's Title Insurance Fund. While the law was his profession, Bob's true enthusiasm was saved for his community involvement, especially with the Kiwanis Club of Stewart, which he joined in 1979, serving as a board member, secretary, and as its president in 1985-86, lieutenant governor, state chairman for Kiwanis International Special Olympics, and founding sponsor of Action Club of Martin County for special needs adults. His favorite projects were Kiwanis Youth Park, Special Olympics, Saturdays with Santa, and most of all, pancakes and reading in the park. And he could always be found with his camera at any Kiwanis function, meeting, or event. In addition, Bob was a charter member and director, president, secretary, and board member for over 20 years of the Lyric Theater in Stewart. He was the clerk of session for the First Presbyterian Church of Port St. Lucie and charter director and president of Keep Martin Beautiful in the late 1990s. In his spare time, Bob was an active amateur photographer, and he assembled a large collection of old photography and video equipment over the last 50 years, which will be donated to a museum for future generations to enjoy. Of course, as an avid, or rabid, Gator fan, whether it was football, basketball, gymnastics, or swimming, Bob wore his UF Gator orange and blue proudly, and he was proudest of his big Gator blue truck, which he drove daily since 2006. Bob is survived by his high school sweetheart and wife of 52 years, Jo, two sisters, Paula, Greg, Robertson, and Cheryl, Michael, Field, his sister-in-law, Monique McCall, without whom the last few months would have been impossible in the operation of his office, his brother-in-law, Matt McCall, who was a constant source of support these past 6 months, his sisters-in-law, Yvonne Rohaley and Pamela, Doug, wedding, many nieces, nephews, and cousins, a special mention to all the littles as he called them, who sent him handmade cards and drawings to keep him going this past year: Gemma Rose Nolan, Maverick Nolan, and Spencer Shelton, Emmett Shelton, Jasper Shelton, and Dexter Shelton, and to Morgan, McCall, Nolan, Matthew McCall, and Tanya, wedding, Shelton, the three now fully grown nieces and nephew who were so much a part of his everyday life, as they grew up in his day-to-day world and listened to his educational opportunities because they were his special children. The family would also like to extend a very special thank you to Dr. Cheryl Jordan of Stewart for her unwavering and loving care, and hours of dedication to Bob during his valiant battle with cancer. Bob loved his family, he loved his profession, he loved scouting, Kiwanis, photography, and his community. A memorial service will be held at Promenade on the River located at 2240 SE Veterans Memorial Parkway in Port St. Lucie, Florida, on Friday, July 17, 2026, at 10 a.m. In lieu of flowers, memorial donations may be made to the Kiwanis Club of Stewart Foundation, in memory of Bob Burson, P.O. Box 532 Stewart, Florida, 34995, to support a local community project in Bob's name, or to Hospice of the Treasure Coast. Posted online on June 12, 2026, published in Treasure Coast. Roberta Lynn London. Roberta Lynn London, 90, of Palm City, Florida, passed away on February 26, 2026. Known by many as Bobby, Roberta was born in Brooklyn, New York on February 6, 1936, to Morris and Dora Ratson. She grew up in Brooklyn and Queens, New York, graduating from Forest Hills High School and Queens College, where she majored in psychology. She married her former husband, the late Lawrence London, in 1956, and they raised three children in Westbury and Great Neck, New York, before he passed away in 1987. While in Westbury, Roberta was deeply involved in the community, local education, and local politics. She began making films with Westbury teenagers as part of the Narcotics Education Workshop, NEW, in the 70s, and later produced several educational films about suburban life, education, and parent-child and husband-wife relationships that would be distributed to colleges and universities. In Great Neck, she would go on to develop and produce a 10-part television series called The Sporting Life that went behind the scenes in the lives of such athletes as jockey Angel Cordero, tennis star Martina Navratilova, football lineman George Stark, and pitcher Jim "Catfish" Hunter. Narrated by pitcher-turned-broadcaster Jim Palmer, the series aired on public television in 1985. In the years that followed, Roberta ventured into a new life in New York City, then Westchester County, and finally, in Palm City, Florida, with her partner, collaborator, and husband, Don Blauvelt. During that time, she would cook magnificent meals in several unique and fabulous New York City apartments, ride a Harley-Davidson, learn to fly fish and shoot skeet, and continue to pursue a lifelong passion for film and video. Don introduced her to the Apple Lisa personal computer, and she was forever hooked. In Florida, Roberta spent many years working for the Heart and Family Health Institute of Port St. Lucie as the Director of Marketing, Director of Medical Imaging, and member of the leadership team. She cherished her roles at HFHI and loved being part of the local medical community. Roberta never strayed far from the camera, though, and in her later years she became an avid and award-winning floral and wildlife photographer. Her work celebrated the beauty, uniqueness, humor, joy, and peace to be found in nature, and she thrilled in sharing her art with others. Roberta is survived by her husband, Donald P. Blauvelt of Palm City, Florida, her children, and their spouses, Joshua and Madeline London of Huntington Bay, New York, Jenny and Walter Adamy of Melbourne, Florida, and Matthew and Nancy London of Dix Hills, New York. She is also survived by her grandchildren, Joey London, Wally Adamy, and Tyler, Alexa, and Lily London, as well as her sister, Marlene Wertheimer, and a host of nieces and nephews. A memorial gathering celebrating Roberta's life will be held on Saturday, June 13, 2026, at 1:30 p.m., followed by a service at 2:30 p.m. at the Forest Hills Memorial Park and Palm City Chapel, 2001 Southwest Murphy Road, Palm City, Florida, 34990. To share stories or send condolences, please visit www.foresthillspalmcityflorida.com. Posted online on June 5, 2026, published in Treasure Coast. Rosemary Bendekovitz Wilson. Rosemary Bendekovitz Wilson passed away on Monday, June 1, 2026, at the age of 89. She lived independently in her home until the end, and passed away as well as anyone can, in her own home, in her own bed, during the night. Rosemary was born in 1936 in Allentown, PA, to immigrant parents. In the 1950s and 1960s she modeled in New York City and in Europe, and later was a successful real estate agent in Florida. She married Albert T. Wilson III and had two children, Teddy and Alicia. Rosemary was passionate about conservative politics, the right to life, the arts, gardening, her pets and her children. She was a conservative firebrand and did not mince words, if you know, you know. Rosemary is survived by her children, Ted Wilson, Maria D. Wilson, of Fukavarina NC and Alicia Bosher, J. Bosher, of Vero Beach FL, three grandchildren, Christina Bosher in Campo, John, Aaron Bosher and Tristan Wilson, as well as two brothers, Joe and John Bendekovitz. Rosemary chose cremation and asked that no formal service be held for her, therefore services will be private. A mass intention at St. Helens Catholic Church will be offered on Sunday, July 19 at the 8:45 a.m. service. Given her love for her pets throughout her life, donations to the Humane Society of Vero Beach and Indian River County, https://hsvb.org, would be welcome. The family will host a memorial gathering to be announced at a later date. Otherwise, we would suggest that her friends offer up a heartfelt prayer, and that those other than her friends find a bit of forgiveness in their hearts. We expect that Rosemary will shortly be assisting St. Peter at the gates, raising funds for heaven and checking the conservative bona fides for all those seeking entrance. Posted online on June 6, 2026, published in Treasure Coast. Russell W. Hogan, 81, passed away June 8, 2026. Arrangements provided by All County Funeral Home and AMP, Crematory, Stuart, Florida. Posted online on June 10, 2026, published in Treasure Coast. Tamara Narodetsky, 94, passed away June 4, 2026. Arrangements provided by All County Funeral Home and AMP, Crematory, Stuart, Florida. Posted online on June 5, 2026, published in Treasure Coast. Indian River Online, 6 Florida barbecue restaurants where you can take dad out for Father's Day. Looking for the best barbecue to take dad out or order in for a Father's Day meal? The Treasure Coast has plenty of delicious barbecue joints with smoked meats and beer to choose from. Here are just 6 to try in Martin, St. Lucie, and Indian River counties. Featured on Food Network celebrity chef Guy Fieri's Best Bite in Town show in 2024, My Brother's Barbecue is the kind of place that understands barbecue isn't just a cuisine, it's a lifestyle. It's hearty, indulgent, and unapologetically comforting. This is not dainty eating. This is roll-up-your-sleeves barbecue. Napkins are necessary, decisions are difficult, and leftovers are a blessing, not a failure. Read the full review. Moon's Winers took over the previous Dale's Barbecue West building in 2014 and has grown into one of the most well-known barbecue joints in Fort Pierce. All meats are smoked and slow-cooked on-site over wood to preserve that signature smoky flavor. Every item on the menu, from the sauces, tea and sides to the main dishes, is made in-house from scratch with family recipes and fresh ingredients. Wilkie's 14 Bones Barbecue opened in 2013 and continues to thrill meat eaters from the start. If you're looking for tender and juicy brisket with creamy macaroni and cheese or crispy French fries, this is definitely the place to be. The restaurant owners often give back to the community with donations to the Mental Health Association. They also provided meals to a Vero Beach football team in 2017. Read the full review. This newly opened brewery and entertainment hub serves special Star Ruby beer and Texas Low and Slow style barbecue. The barbecue is made by Pepper and Amp, Salt, which closed its original location on Old Dixie Highway to open inside of Hogan Yards. The barbecue menu has many of the same smoked meats from their first location, as well as sandwiches, loaded tater tots and more. Read the full review. Owners John and Margie Stiburek rebranded the former Bono's Pit Barbecue in Stuart in 2021 to Sweet Smoke Southern Kitchen. The restaurant on Federal Highway, just south of Monterey Road, is a half mile north of Southern Pig and Amp. Cattle Co. Sweet Smoke serves breakfast, lunch, and dinner and specializes in classic comfort foods. The menu features traditional barbecue platters that include brisket, chicken, pork, baby back ribs, spare ribs, and smoked turkey. Southern-inspired entrees such as chicken and waffles or bayou catfish are also available. Read the full review. Barbecue Beer Co. opened in March 2025 in the Ocean Breeze Plaza at the former location of Ocean Breeze Beer Co., which closed in 2024 after less than 2 years in business. In addition to barbecue, the restaurant has a rotating list of beers on tap, bottled and canned beer, house wines, non-alcoholic beer, iced tea, and fountain soda. It also has music bingo, fundraising events, and NHL and NBA games on TVs. Read the full story. TC Palm reporter Laurie K. Blandford contributed to this report. Valeria Bartra is TC Palm's food reporter. Contact her at valeria.bartra@tcpalm.com, 772-978-2246 or follow her on Instagram at @vbartrajourno. Florida might expect property tax cuts. But, in reality, opinion the caller was livid. Her mortgage escrow account had been underfunded, she had a whopping bill and was looking at significantly increased monthly payments over the next year. She'd called the property appraiser in St. Lucie County to complain about her taxes. Floridians are embracing AI usage but remain wary of data centers. While artificial intelligence has been a polarizing topic in state and local politics, Floridians appear to have embraced the technology at among the highest rates in the nation. AI use has spread across Florida at the number 10 fastest rate, according to a recent report by Microsoft that quantified AI diffusion nationwide. New Florida Dutch Brothers drive-thru delays expected opening date. The first Dutch Brothers drive-thru coffee shop coming to the Treasure Coast has changed its expected opening date. The location originally was expected to open in May or June, but has been delayed to August, according to Alpha Real Estate Advisors, a commercial real estate brokerage firm. The store is on track to open by the end of this year, a Dutch Brothers spokesperson told TC Palm. The Dutch Brothers will be at 2050 SUS 1 in Fort Pierce, where Checkers used to be before closing in 2023. Crews could be seen demolishing the building in February. Dutch Brothers is a drive-thru that specializes in handcrafted coffee, energy drinks, teas, and cold brews. It was started by brothers Dane and Travis Borsma in 1992 in Grants Pass, Oregon, as a pushcart. As of 2025, Dutch Brothers had over 1,043 stores across 17 states. Olivia Franklin is TC Palm's trending reporter. You can contact her at olivia.franklin@tcpalm.com, 317-627-8048 or follow her on X at @lib_5. News Online Florida 2026 Election Guide for Voters, Candidates, Issues, More. Here's your one-stop spot for all Treasure Coast and Florida elections. The 2026 election season officially began June 12, with the end of the qualifying period for federal, state and county races. Candidates who qualified by the deadline now have until August 18 for primary campaigns and November 3 for the general election to make their case to voters. Those who qualified without opposition were automatically elected or re-elected. Check below for our ongoing coverage of Treasure Coast and Florida elections, along with a list of stories to learn more. The candidates for governor and Florida cabinet are set as the qualifying period ended at noon, June 12. By 9 p.m., there were 28 qualified candidates for governor on the state's website, 11 Republicans, 6 Democrats, 1 Libertarian, 6 affiliated with no party, and 4 candidates who ask supporters to fill their names in the write-in slot. 55 candidates qualified to run for 20 seats across Martin County. Winners of this year's elections in Indiantown and Stewart will be decided August 18. Voters in Sewell's Point will go to the polls only in November. Elections in Jupiter Island and Ocean Breeze are scheduled for 2027. Check here for a list of qualifying candidates in Martin County, Florida. The 2026 election season officially began June 12, with the end of the qualifying period for federal, state and Indian River County races. Check here for a list of qualifying candidates. St. Lucie County residents now know for sure who is running in upcoming elections, and 42 candidates qualified to run in 14 races in St. Lucie County. Check here for a list of 2026 elections in St. Lucie County, and the candidates. Sports Online Pittsburgh Pirates at A's Odds, Picks and Predictions. The Pittsburgh Pirates, 37-37, and the Athletics, 36-37, wrap up a three-game interleague series Wednesday at Sutter Health Park in West Sacramento, California. First pitch is scheduled for 9:40 p.m. Eastern Time. Let's analyze MLB odds around the Pirates versus Athletics odds and make our expert MLB picks and predictions for the best bets. Season series, tied 1-1 after a 11-2 loss Monday, the Pirates edged the A's June 5 Tuesday as slight underdogs, +118, as the over, 10.5, just came in. LF Brian Reynolds had a gigantic game, going 4-for-5 with 2 HRS, 3 runs scored and 3 RBIs, while DH Ryan O'Hearn finished 3-for-5 with a double and a run scored. For the A's, 3B Zach Geloff finished 3-for-3 with a homer, 2 runs scored, 2 RBIs and a walk. The Pirates are just 3-8 in the past 11 games since June 5 despite the win Tuesday. The over has cashed in 2 in a row, 8 of the past 11 outings, and 16-4 across the previous 20 contests. The A's have dropped 2 of the past 3 games, but they're still 5-2 across the previous 7 outings. The over has hit in 3 in a row. The A's plan to activate RHP Aaron Civil, shoulder, from the 15-day injured list to start Wednesday. He has been sidelined since May 25. RHP Braxton Ashcraft versus RHP Aaron Civil. Ashcraft, 5-3, 3.30 ERA, makes his 15th start. He has a 1.10 whip, 2.0 BB/9 and 9.6 K/9 in 84 and two-thirds innings. Civil, 5-2, 4.20 ERA, makes his 15th start. He has a 1.47 whip, 2.8 BB/9 and 6.3 K/9 in 55 and two-thirds innings. Provided by BetMGM Sportsbook, access USA Today's sports scores and sports betting odds hub for a full list. Lines last updated at 6:44 a.m. Eastern Time. 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For decades, BHQ has been helping players just like you win. 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Sign up today. Pirates 7, A's 4. The Pirates, -120, are a nice option as short dogs on the road. Ashcraft has pitched well for the Pirates, and there are a lot more questions for the A's with Civil returning from a nearly month-long shoulder injury. Let's take the safe play, which is Pittsburgh. If you're a bit more adventurous, consider Pirates -1.5, +125, at plus money, rather than playing the money line. Again, we're bearish on Civil coming back and being effective. Even if he does pitch well, he is likely to have restrictions on his count. Over 10, -110, is the lean, but roll with a half-unit play at best. The over has dominated for the Pirates lately, and the total has cashed high in each of Ashcraft's past 7 starting assignments. For the A's, the over cashed in Civil's past 2 outings, and they've cashed high in each of the past 2 games. For more sports betting picks and tips, check out sportsbookwire.com and BetFTW. 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
0: Treasure Coast Newspapers, June 18, 2026. Various Treasure Coast Newspapers. Obituaries. All Andrew Andy Brady. Andrew Andy Brady was one of those rare people who seemed woven into the fabric of Fort Pierce itself. To know Andy was to know a man who never met a stranger. He had a gift for making people feel welcome, whether they were lifelong residents, first-time visitors, veterans arriving at the Navy SEAL Museum, or friends gathering on North Beach to watch the waves roll in. His smile was easy, his stories were endless, and his love for the community he called home was unmistakable. For many years, Andy served as an ambassador for the National Navy UDT SEAL Museum, where he became one of the most familiar and beloved faces associated with the institution. He was passionate about the museum's mission, proud of the men whose stories it preserved, and dedicated to sharing that history with anyone willing to listen. Through his work, he touched countless lives and forged friendships that stretched far beyond Fort Pierce. He was a surfer at heart. He loved the ocean, the rhythm of the waves, and the special community that gathered along North Beach. Some of his happiest moments were spent among friends with sand on his feet, salt in the air, and a board nearby. The North Beach crowd wasn't just a group of friends to Andy, they were family. Andy loved Fort Pierce deeply. He knew its history, celebrated its people, and believed in its future. His place among the city's cherished characters was cemented when he was featured in Legendary Locals, a fitting recognition for someone who had become a legend in his own right. He leaves behind his wife, Linda Ergel Brady, sister-in-law, Kathy Ergel Pyle, niece, Kat Restrepo, and great-niece, Mia Ivanovich, along with countless friends whose lives were enriched by his kindness, humor, loyalty, and generosity of spirit. The measure of a life is not found in titles or accomplishments alone, but in the people who remember you when you're gone. By that measure, Andy lived an extraordinary life. His stories will continue to be told on North Beach, in the halls of the museum, and throughout the community he loved so much. Fort Pierce feels a little quieter without Andy Brady. But his legacy lives on in every friendship he made, every life he touched, and every person fortunate enough to call him a friend. Fair winds and following seas, Andy. We'll see you down the beach. In lieu of flowers, donations in Andrew's memory may be made to Best Friend Animal Sanctuary at www.bestfriends.org or the National Navy UDT SEAL Museum, 3300 N Highway A1A, Fort Pierce, Florida, 34949. Services: a paddle out will be held on Saturday, June 20, 2026 at 10 a.m. at the Second Boardwalk on North Jetty, Fort Pierce. A memorial service will be held on Monday, June 22, 2026 at 10 a.m. at the Navy SEAL Museum, 3300 North A1A, Fort Pierce, Florida, 34949. Posted online on June 17, 2026, published in Treasure Coast. Charles Whitten, 84, passed away June 6, 2026. Arrangements provided by All County Funeral Home and AMP, Crematory, Stewart. Posted online on June 7, 2026. Published in Treasure Coast. Elizabeth Brown McCullough. Elizabeth B. McCullough, 67, a prolific poet, songwriter, and musician, passed away on Saturday, May 30 in New York City. Third daughter of longtime residents of Vero Beach, Bruce and Jean McCullough, she was a student of the public school system. She was on the tennis team at Vero Beach High School and skipped her senior year to attend the University of the South, in Sewanee, Tennessee. In addition to her BA in psychology, she later received her MFA from the School of Visual Arts, in NYC. Out of college, she moved to Boston and began to photograph the world around her, while she worked at the Children's Museum. Later based in Athens, GA, she was active in the vibrant music scene, and her portraits of musicians such as Michael Stipe of Ram, were published in Spin and Cream. She moved to NYC to earn her MFA from the School of Visual Arts. Always a poet, she turned the lens towards her own life experiences and began writing music. Her band, Alpha Cat, released 4 CDs, the latest, Venus Smile, released in 2024. She lived in the NYC area for her remaining years. She is survived by her 3 sisters, Olivia B. McCullough, Melissa McCullough, and Margaret Russell, and her nephews and nieces, Nathan Levin Aspenson, Zara Aspenson, Olivia Russell, and Robert Vance Russell. The family asks that you might remember her through a donation to the Bidawi Pet Adoption Center, 152 West 24th Street, New York, New York, 10011. Posted online on June 12, 2026, published in Treasure Coast. Gertrude Brown Chitty Terry. Gertrude Brown Chitty Terry was known for her intelligence, humor, sharp memory, warmth, and gift for storytelling. Born on April 15, 1929, in Jacksonville, Florida, she died on June 4, 2026 at age 97 in Vero Beach, Florida. Gertrude was the youngest of 6 children, 3 sisters, and 2 brothers, all of whom predeceased her, including her dear mother, when she was only 1 year of age. Raised in Jacksonville, she attended West Riverside Elementary School, John Gorey Jr. High, and Robert E. Lee High, now Riverside High School. She met the love of her life, Jack Terry, a third-year medical student at Tulane University, during her first year at Sophie Newcomb College of Tulane University. On December 28, 1948, Gertrude married Jack. The early years of their marriage involved constant moves, as Jack completed medical school with internships, residency, fellowship training, and a 2-year tour as a surgeon in the Air Force during the Korean War. During 7 years and 8 moves, they lived in New Orleans, Chicago, Biloxi, Houston, and other locations while welcoming 3 children into the family. In 1956, Gertrude returned to her hometown of Jacksonville, where Jack established his surgical practice. Finally able to put down roots and be near 2 of her sisters, the family was completed with the birth of their 4th child. She taught Sunday school, sang in the choir, and chaired numerous committees at St. John's Presbyterian Church. As a member of the Junior League, she served as placement chairman, recording secretary, and co-chaired membership and choral committees. After Jack promised it would be their final move, the Terry family moved to Vero Beach in 1966 with 3 teenagers, a 2-year-old and a St. Bernard. They chose Vero Beach, where the tropics begin, for its small oceanside community, the need for another surgeon, year-round golf, and sunshine. At 45 years of age, Gertrude went back to school with dear friend, Jane Robinson, earning a nursing degree with honors. She had visions of medical mission trips with Jack in retirement. So began a lifelong career of medical advice for family and friends. One of 8 founders, along with Ann Hamner, of the Adult Literacy Service, Literacy Services of Indian River County, Gertrude segued volunteering in literacy to a passion for literature. After attending a memoir writing workshop with daughter Charlotte, the 2 of them started the Sandfly Scribblers in 2009, who met every week in her home. Her home, known as the Sandfly Shuffle Inn, became the center of family life for the remainder of her years. A hub of hospitality, graciousness, and family gatherings, Gertrude herself described it as loving the revolving door. After being raised the baby of a large family without a mother, she became the matriarch of the Chitty Chick clan and adored the role. Gertrude leaves behind a loving family, generations of descendants, and countless friends who benefited from her warmth, wisdom, humor, and unwavering devotion. Her life spanned nearly a century extraordinary of change, yet she remained deeply rooted in the values of family, friendship, faith, and service that defined her character. Gertrude will be greatly missed and fondly remembered by all who knew and loved her. Gertrude Brown Chitty Terry was predeceased by her parents Arthur Benjamin Chitty and Hazel Talitha Brown Chitty, husband John Jack Heaney Terry, M.D. She was survived by her children John H. Terry, Jr., Charlotte N. Terry, John, Gretchen Terry Hibbard, Scott, Cooper L. Terry M.D., Ginny, by her grandchildren Stephanie S. Mon, Scott, John Christian Willis Terry, Emily, Hannah Elizabeth Terry, KJ, Bridie Palmer Butel Cobbs, Ryan, John Collingwood Butel, Rawson, Tyrell Henry Hibbard, Mary, Cooper Whitney Hibbard, Ashley, Virginia Hawthorne Terry, Edward Cooper Terry, Scout, Annabelle Louise Terry, by her great-grandchildren Cape Mon. Kwong, Justin, Cooper Monzelaya, Jose, Cassie McKee Mon, Lily B. Terry Martinson, Theo Terry Martinson, Marielle Viola Smith, Emery Charlotte Cobbs, Kiera Mary Cobbs, Maddox Maeve Butel, Bastian Collingwood Butel, Wiley Robert Butel, Genevieve Zeben Hibbard, Hazel Jane Hibbard, Posey Frieda Gertrude Hibbard and Boone Henry Zeben Hibbard. In lieu of flowers, the family requests donations be made to the Hospice House of Vero or the Literacy Services of Indian River County. Services will be announced at a later date. Arrangements are under the direction of Cox Gifford C. Wynn's Funeral Home. An online guest book is available at coxgiffordcwins.com, posted online on June 12, 2026, published in Treasure Coast. Joan Nelson, 86, passed away June 13, 2026. 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Posted online on June 16, 2026, published in Treasure Coast. John Edward Chapman, 68, passed away June 12, 2026. Arrangements provided by All County Funeral Home and AMP, Crematory, Stewart. Posted online on June 16, 2026, published in Treasure Coast. John Mahone Kellogg, Jr. John Mahone Kellogg Jr., known to all as Jack, beloved husband, father, and grandfather, passed away peacefully at home on June 5, 2026, at the age of 96. Born in Philadelphia, Pennsylvania, Jack faced profound loss early in life. His mother, Isabel, passed away when he was just 10, and his father, John Sr., when he was 13. The resilience he forged in those formative years shaped the quiet strength that would define him throughout his life. Jack was a graduate of Germantown Friends School and Ryder College. He answered his country's call during the Korean War, earning his commission through Officer Candidate School and serving honorably as a second lieutenant in the United States Army. After his service, he returned home and built a life grounded in love, loyalty, friendship, and purpose. In 1955, he married Ann Lee Willett, and together they raised their family in Ambler and Spring House, Pennsylvania. This past year, Jack and Ann celebrated their 70th wedding anniversary. Jack enjoyed a distinguished career in banking at Provident National Bank, where he worked until his retirement in 1992, a tenure marked by the same steadiness and integrity that characterized everything he did. Beyond his professional life, Jack was a devoted presence in his community in every sense. He served as president of the Rotary Club, giving his time and leadership to causes larger than himself. And for those who knew him at the Maple Glen Tavern, he was simply the General, a title that spoke to his natural authority, his warmth, and the way he made everyone around him feel at ease. Sports were a constant thread throughout Jack's life. He quarterbacked the football team at Germantown Friends School, played basketball on his bank's team, and competed in volleyball at the Maple Glen Tavern. A lifelong Philadelphia Eagles fan, he held season tickets and never wavered in his loyalty to his team. He also had a quieter competitive streak. Jack did the daily crossword puzzle in pen. An avid tennis player and casual golfer, Jack found great joy in sport and competition well into his later years. For decades, summers meant Nantucket. The island held a special place in his heart. As an active member of the Nantucket Yacht Club, Jack's devotion to tennis left a lasting mark on the club and its community. He was a two-time recipient of the House Service Bowl, awarded to the person who has done the most for tennis, and received both the Good Sport Award, given to the player who is consistently a good sport, never complains, and is always fun to be with, and the Duncan Terry Sutphen Memorial Trophy for men's tennis sportsmanship and love of the game. Perhaps the most enduring tribute came when the Nantucket Yacht Club established the Jack Kellogg Society, honoring active tennis players over the age of 80. Jack himself played until the age of 94, a testament to his passion, his grit, and his unshakable love of the game. In 2005, he and Ann made their home in Vero Beach, Florida, where he spent his final years. Jack is survived by his wife, Ann Willett Kellogg, his three children, John, Sandy, and Dan, and his wife Patty, and seven grandchildren, Sam, Jim, Matthew, Mark, Julie, Alice, and Elizabeth. He was preceded in death by his parents, Isabel and John Mahone Kellogg Sr. Jack Kellogg lived 96 years with grace, grit, and genuine warmth. He will be deeply missed by all who had the privilege of knowing him. In lieu of flowers, donations may be sent to the Sheriff's Youth Ranch Barbecue, 4055 41st Avenue, Vero Beach, Florida, 32960. Posted online on June 9, 2026, published in Treasure Coast. Kathleen F. Henderson, 85, passed away June 4, 2026. 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Maria Josefina Ibarra Trujillo, 82, passed away June 8, 2026. 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Mary Lou DeSensi, 90, passed away June 3, 2026. 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Michael Uber, 60, passed away June 16, 2026. 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Richard L. Sanfratello, 83, passed away June 9, 2026. 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Posted online on June 12, 2026, published in Treasure Coast. Richard Libby Sanfratello. Richard Libby Sanfratello, 83, of Jensen Beach, Florida, passed away on June 9, 2026 at Boca Raton Regional Hospital in Florida. Born on October 12, 1942, in Batavia, New York, he was the son of the late Thomas and Lucille Sanfratello. Richard was a graduate of Batavia High School. He went on to serve in the United States Air Force, where he trained in TOOL and AMP, DI. Following his military service, Richard worked in the TOOL and AMP, DI business until moving to Florida. After relocating, he built a long and successful career in real estate, working as a licensed real estate agent for more than 35 years. Richard cherished his family above all else. Although he made his home in Florida, Batavia, New York, remained close to his heart throughout his life. He looked forward to visits back home to reconnect with family and friends and to enjoy his favorite local foods. He is survived by his children, Nancy Doherty, Mark, of Stafford, New York, Tracy Radka, Sean, of Batavia, New York, Mary Beth Sanfratello of Jensen Beach, Florida, Rick Sanfratello of Jensen Beach, Florida, and John Sanfratello, Kelly, of North Chile, New York, and blessed with 16 grandchildren, 4 great-grandchildren, as well as many nieces and nephews whom he loved. He was predeceased by his brothers, David and Anthony Sanfratello. A celebration of life will be held at a later date at the convenience of the family. In lieu of flowers, memorial contributions may be made to the Wilmot Cancer Center in support of AML leukemia research and treatment. Posted online on June 14, 2026, published in Treasure Coast. Robert Austin Burson. Robert Austin Burson of Port St. Lucie, Florida, passed away peacefully on June 6, 2026, at Hospice of the Treasure Coast. Bob, as he was known by most, except the littles in his family who called him Bobby or OPA Bob, was a kind and gentle soul, a loving husband, a sentimental brother, uncle, and cousin, and a good friend to many, a true Southern gentleman. Bob was born in 1951 in Fort Myers, Florida, to Paul and Noma Burson. He was the youngest in a family six, and older sisters, Davine, Paula, and Cheryl frequently, and affectionately, of course, referred to him as the Little Prince. Bob was a true Florida boy, thriving in the Boy Scout campground surrounding Lee County, with his father as the scout master of F.T. Myers Troop 18. Together they both remained active in scouting throughout their lifetimes. Bob often credited scouting with teaching him many of the life principles: loyalty, helpfulness, respect for others, and trustworthiness, he used in his everyday life. Always an avid Gator fan, Bob earned his BSBA with honors from the University of Florida in 1973, and his Juris Doctorate from UF's Holland Law Center in 1976. Bob was sworn into the Florida Bar in 1976 and just received the Florida Bar's 50 Years of Practice Award in June of 2026. Bob moved to Stewart in December of 1976 and was a partner in the Palm Beach County firm of Cromwell and Remsen, operating its Stewart office until 1982, when he opened his private practice in real estate law, estate planning and probate, and corporate and banking law, where he practiced until his passing. Bob was a board-certified real estate attorney with an AV rating for 32 years and was a member of the American Bar Association, the Martin County Bar Association, a charter member of the Real Property Council of Martin County, chairman and member of the Florida Bar Grievance Committee in the early 2000s, and a trustee of Attorney's Title Insurance Fund. While the law was his profession, Bob's true enthusiasm was saved for his community involvement, especially with the Kiwanis Club of Stewart, which he joined in 1979, serving as a board member, secretary, and as its president in 1985-86, lieutenant governor, state chairman for Kiwanis International Special Olympics, and founding sponsor of Action Club of Martin County for special needs adults. His favorite projects were Kiwanis Youth Park, Special Olympics, Saturdays with Santa, and most of all, pancakes and reading in the park. And he could always be found with his camera at any Kiwanis function, meeting, or event. In addition, Bob was a charter member and director, president, secretary, and board member for over 20 years of the Lyric Theater in Stewart. He was the clerk of session for the First Presbyterian Church of Port St. Lucie and charter director and president of Keep Martin Beautiful in the late 1990s. In his spare time, Bob was an active amateur photographer, and he assembled a large collection of old photography and video equipment over the last 50 years, which will be donated to a museum for future generations to enjoy. Of course, as an avid, or rabid, Gator fan, whether it was football, basketball, gymnastics, or swimming, Bob wore his UF Gator orange and blue proudly, and he was proudest of his big Gator blue truck, which he drove daily since 2006. Bob is survived by his high school sweetheart and wife of 52 years, Joe, two sisters, Paula, Greg, Robertson, and Cheryl, Michael, Field, his sister-in-law, Monique McCall, without whom the last few months would have been impossible in the operation of his office, his brother-in-law, Matt McCall, who was a constant source of support these past 6 months, his sisters-in-law, Yvonne Rohaley and Pamela, Doug, wedding, many nieces, nephews, and cousins, a special mention to all the littles as he called them, who sent him handmade cards and drawings to keep him going this past year, Gemma Rose Nolan, Maverick Nolan, and Spencer Shelton, Emmett Shelton, Jasper Shelton, and Dexter Shelton, and to Morgan, McCall, Nolan, Matthew McCall, and Tanya, wedding, Shelton, the three now fully grown nieces and nephew who were so much a part of his everyday life, as they grew up in his day-to-day world and listened to his educational opportunities because they were his special children. The family would also like to extend a very special thank you to Dr. Cheryl Jordan of Stewart for her unwavering and loving care, and hours of dedication to Bob during his valiant battle with cancer. Bob loved his family, he loved his

Post. Posted online on June 12, 2026, published in Treasure Coast. Roberta Lynn London. Roberta Lynn London, 90, of Palm City, Florida, passed away on February 26, 2026. Known by many as Bobby, Roberta was born in Brooklyn, New York on February 6, 1936, to Morris and Dora Ratson. She grew up in Brooklyn and Queens, New York, graduating from Forest Hills High School and Queens College, where she majored in psychology. She married her former husband, the late Lawrence London, in 1956, and they raised three children in Westbury and Great Neck, New York, before he passed away in 1987. While in Westbury, Roberta was deeply involved in the community, local education, and local politics. She began making films with Westbury teenagers as part of the Narcotics Education Workshop, NEW, in the 70s, and later produced several educational films about suburban life, education, and parent-child and husband-wife relationships that would be distributed to colleges and universities. In Great Neck, she would go on to develop and produce a 10-part television series called The Sporting Life that went behind the scenes in the lives of such athletes as jockey Angel Cordero, tennis star Martina Navratilova, football lineman George Stark, and pitcher Jim Catfish Hunter. Narrated by pitcher-turned-broadcaster Jim Palmer, the series aired on public television in 1985. In the years that followed, Roberta ventured into a new life in New York City, then Westchester County, and finally, in Palm City, Florida, with her partner, collaborator, and husband, Don Blauvelt. During that time, she would cook magnificent meals in several unique and fabulous New York City apartments, ride a Harley Davidson, learn to fly fish and shoot skeet, and continue to pursue a lifelong passion for film and video. Don introduced her to the Apple Lisa personal computer, and she was forever hooked. In Florida, Roberta spent many years working for the Heart and Family Health Institute of Port St. Lucie as the director of marketing, director of medical imaging, and member of the leadership team. She cherished her roles at HFHI and loved being part of the local medical community. Roberta never strayed far from the camera, though, and in her later years she became an avid and award-winning floral and wildlife photographer. Her work celebrated the beauty, uniqueness, humor, joy, and peace to be found in nature, and she thrilled in sharing her art with others. Roberta is survived by her husband, Donald P. Blauvelt of Palm City, Florida, her children, and their spouses, Joshua and Madeline London of Huntington Bay, New York, Jenny and Walter Adamy of Melbourne, Florida, and Matthew and Nancy London of Dix Hills, New York. She is also survived by her grandchildren, Joey London, Wally Adamy, and Tyler, Alexa, and Lily London, as well as her sister, Marlene Wertheimer, and a host of nieces and nephews. A memorial gathering celebrating Roberta's life will be held on Saturday, June 13, 2026, at 1:30 p.m., followed by a service at 2:30 p.m. at the Forest Hills Memorial Park and Palm City Chapel, 2001 Southwest Murphy Road, Palm City, Florida, 34990. To share stories or send condolences, please visit www.foresthillspalmcityflorida.com. Posted online on June 5, 2026, published in Treasure Coast. Rosemary Bendekov Eats Wilson. Rosemary Bendekov Eats Wilson passed away on Monday, June 1, 2026, at the age of 89. She lived independently in her home until the end, and passed away as well as anyone can, in her own home, in her own bed, during the night. Rosemary was born in 1936 in Allentown, PA, to immigrant parents. In the 1950s and 1960s, she modeled in New York City and in Europe, and later was a successful real estate agent in Florida. She married Albert T. Wilson III and had two children, Teddy and Alicia. Rosemary was passionate about conservative politics, the right to life, the arts, gardening, her pets and her children. She was a conservative firebrand and did not mince words, if you know, you know. Rosemary is survived by her children, Ted Wilson, Maria D. Wilson, of Fouquet Varina NC, and Alicia Bosher, J. Bosher, of Vero Beach FL, three grandchildren, Christina Bosher in Campo, John, Aaron Bosher, and Tristan Wilson,
as well as two brothers, Joe and John Bendekovitz.

0: Rosemary chose cremation and asked that no formal service be held for her, therefore services will be private. A mass intention at St. Helens Catholic Church will be offered on Sunday, July 19 at the 8:45 a.m. service. Given her love for her pets throughout her life, donations to the Humane Society of Vero Beach and Indian River County, https://hsvb.org, would be welcome. The family will host a memorial gathering to be announced at a later date. Otherwise, we would suggest that her friends offer up a heartfelt prayer, and that those other than her friends find a bit of forgiveness in their hearts. We expect that Rosemary will shortly be assisting St. Peter at the gates, raising funds for heaven and checking the conservative bona fides for all those seeking entrance. Posted online on June 6, 2026, published in Treasure Coast. Russell W. Hogan, 81, passed away June 8, 2026. Arrangements provided by All County Funeral Home and AMP, Crematory, Stuart, Florida. Posted online on June 10, 2026, published in Treasure Coast. Tamara Narodetsky, 94, passed away June 4, 2026. Arrangements provided by All County Funeral Home and AMP, Crematory, Stuart, Florida. Posted online on June 5, 2026, published in Treasure Coast. Sports Online. Los Angeles Angels at A's odds, picks and predictions. The Los Angeles Angels, 30-45, and A's, 36-38, play the first game of a four-game AL West Series Thursday in West Sacramento, California. First pitch from Sutter Health Park is scheduled for 9:40 p.m. Eastern Time. Let's analyze MLB odds around the Angels vs. A's odds and make our expert MLB picks and predictions for the best bets. Season Series, A's lead 3-1. The Angels head to Sacramento looking to regroup after an 8-1 loss to the Arizona Diamondbacks in Wednesday's series finale. The Angels fell as plus 146 underdogs, while the under, 9.5, runs cashed. SS Zach Neto's leadoff homer proved to be their only offense. Meanwhile, SP Sam Aldegari, 3 IP, 6 ER, 6 H, 3 BB, 1 K, 1 HR, took the loss as Los Angeles dropped its third game in the last four. The Athletics couldn't keep pace with the Pittsburgh Pirates in Friday's rubber match, falling 12-4 at home as a plus 108 underdog as the over, 14.5, cashed with room to spare. SP Aaron Civil endured a rough outing, 3 IP, 9 H, 6 ER, 2 BB, 2 K. 3B Zach Geloff and CF Henry Bolt each had a solo homer. The A's have now dropped three of their last four games. RHP Jose Soriano vs. LHP Gage Jump. Soriano, 8-4, 2.79 ERA, makes his 16th start. He has a 1.23 whip, 4.3 BB/9 and 9.5 K/9 in 87 innings. Jump, 2-1, 3.09 ERA, makes his 5th career start. The 23-year-old rookie has a 1.11 whip, 2.3 BB/9 and 7.3 K/9 in 23 1/3 innings. 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For decades, BHQ has been helping players just like you win. 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Angels 6, A's 4. Bet Angels, plus 115. The Athletics may be getting a slight edge from odds makers because they're at home, but they haven't exactly protected their own park lately, dropping their last two games there. The biggest reason for the play is the pitching matchup. Los Angeles hands the ball to Soriano, who has quietly been excellent away from home this season and appears to have found his groove again after a brief dip in May. On the other side is rookie Jump, a talented prospect, but still a pitcher learning on the job at the major league level. This is one of those classic betting spots where experience matters. The Angels have the more proven starter, while the Athletics are still trying to figure things out offensively and are still without DH Brent Rooker in their lineup. In a near coin flip game, I'll gladly side with the veteran arm and take the Angels to open the series with a win. Pass. I like getting the Angels at plus odds on the money line. As much as I'd like to recommend a bet here, I'll avoid and keep my focus on the money line. For more sports betting picks and tips, check out sportsbookwire.com and BetFTW. 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Cleveland Guardians at Milwaukee Brewers odds, picks and predictions. The Cleveland Guardians, 39-35, and Milwaukee Brewers, 45-26, play the final game of a three-game series Thursday in Milwaukee, Wisconsin. First pitch from American Family Field is scheduled for 2:10 p.m. Eastern Time. Let's analyze MLB odds around the Guardians versus Brewers odds and make our expert MLB picks and predictions for the best bets. Season series, Brewers lead 2-0 after a 2-1 win in the Monday opener. The Brewers are a win away from a sweep after rolling past the Guardians September 4th Wednesday as a -124 home favorite as the over, 7.5, cashed. DH Christian Yelich and LF Jackson Chourio each homered and drove in two runs, leading an offense that capitalized on every opportunity. The Brewers went an impressive 6-for-11 with runners in scoring position and will look to keep the bats rolling in Thursday's series finale. SP Gavin Williams, 5 IP, 7 ER, 7 H, 2 BB, 4 K, 2 HR, saw his four-game winning streak come to an end Wednesday. The bright spot for the Guardians was 3 B Daniel Schneemann, who provided all the offense with a grand slam in the fourth inning. Outside of that swing, Cleveland managed just two hits and went 0-for-3 with runners in scoring position. LHP Parker Messick vs. LHP Shane Drouin Messick, 6-3, 2.68 ERA, makes his 15th start. He has a 1.09 whip, 2.8 BB/9 and 9.1 K/9 in 80 and 2/3 innings. Drouin, 3-2, 3.59 ERA, makes his 5th start and 15th appearance. He has a 1.17 whip, 2.3 BB/9 and 9.3 K/9 in 42 and 2/3 innings. Provided by BetMGM Sportsbook, access USA Today Sports Scores and Sports Betting Odds Hub for a full list. 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For decades, BHQ has been helping players just like you win. 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Sign up today. Brewers 4, Guardians 2 pass. I like the Brewers, -150, to win, but I'll take the plus odds on the run line. Bet Brewers -1.5, +154. The Brewers have looked like the better team all series, and I'm backing them to finish off the sweep. The offense continues to put pressure on opposing pitchers, averaging more than 5 runs per game this season and coming off a 9-run outburst Wednesday. While Cleveland's pitching staff has been solid overall, the Guardians' bats have gone quiet at the wrong time. Outside of a grand slam from Schneemann, they struggled to generate much offense in the last game and are facing a Milwaukee pitching staff that has been one of the most reliable groups in baseball all season. The Brewers also bring advantages on both sides of the ball. Their pitching has consistently limited damage, and their defense ranks among the league's better units. Milwaukee has the momentum, the hotter lineup, and the stronger overall roster entering the finale. Rather than laying the money line price, I'll take the Brewers to win by multiple runs Thursday. Bet under 7.5, -115, I'm leaning toward the under because the recent trends line up nicely. The under cashing in 5 of the last 7 meetings between these teams. It's also been a profitable play lately for both clubs, hitting in 3 of Cleveland's last 4 games and 5 of Milwaukee's last 7. With both pitching staffs capable of keeping offenses in check and the trends pointing toward a lower scoring game, the under looks like a safe play. For more sports betting picks and tips, check out sportsbookwire.com and BetFTW. 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
0: Treasure Coast Newspapers, June 19, 2026. Various Treasure Coast Newspapers. Obituaries. All Andrew Andy Brady. Andrew Andy Brady was one of those rare people who seemed woven into the fabric of Fort Pierce itself. To know Andy was to know a man who never met a stranger. He had a gift for making people feel welcome, whether they were lifelong residents, first-time visitors, veterans arriving at the Navy SEAL Museum, or friends gathering on North Beach to watch the waves roll in. His smile was easy, his stories were endless, and his love for the community he called home was unmistakable. For many years, Andy served as an ambassador for the National Navy UDT SEAL Museum, where he became one of the most familiar and beloved faces associated with the institution. He was passionate about the museum's mission, proud of the men whose stories it preserved, and dedicated to sharing that history with anyone willing to listen. Through his work, he touched countless lives and forged friendships that stretched far beyond Fort Pierce. He was a surfer at heart. He loved the ocean, the rhythm of the waves, and the special community that gathered along North Beach. Some of his happiest moments were spent among friends with sand on his feet, salt in the air, and a board nearby. The North Beach crowd wasn't just a group of friends to Andy, they were family. Andy loved Fort Pierce deeply. He knew its history, celebrated its people, and believed in its future. His place among the city's cherished characters was cemented when he was featured in Legendary Locals, a fitting recognition for someone who had become a legend in his own right. He leaves behind his wife, Linda Ergel Brady, sister-in-law, Kathy Ergel Pyle, niece, Kat Restrepo, and great-niece, Mia Ivanovich, along with countless friends whose lives were enriched by his kindness, humor, loyalty, and generosity of spirit. The measure of a life is not found in titles or accomplishments alone, but in the people who remember you when you're gone. By that measure, Andy lived an extraordinary life. His stories will continue to be told on North Beach, in the halls of the museum, and throughout the community he loved so much. Fort Pierce feels a little quieter without Andy Brady. But his legacy lives on in every friendship he made, every life he touched, and every person fortunate enough to call him a friend. Fair winds and following seas, Andy. We'll see you down the beach. In lieu of flowers, donations in Andrew's memory may be made to Best Friend Animal Sanctuary at www.bestfriends.org or the National Navy UDT SEAL Museum, 3300 N Highway A1A, Fort Pierce, Florida, 34949. Services, a paddle out will be held on Saturday, June 20, 2026 at 10 a.m. at the Second Boardwalk on North Jetty, Fort Pierce. A memorial service will be held on Monday, June 22, 2026 at 10 a.m. at the Navy SEAL Museum, 3300 North A1A, Fort Pierce, Florida, 34949. Posted online on June 17, 2026, published in Treasure Coast. Charles Whitten, 84, passed away June 6, 2026. 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Posted online on June 7, 2026. Published in Treasure Coast. Elizabeth Brown McCullough. Elizabeth B. McCullough, 67, a prolific poet, songwriter, and musician, passed away on Saturday, May 30th in New York City. Third daughter of longtime residents of Vero Beach, Bruce and Jean McCullough, she was a student of the public school system. She was on the tennis team at Vero Beach High School and skipped her senior year to attend the University of the South, in Sewanee, Tennessee. In addition to her BA in psychology, she later received her MFA from the School of Visual Arts, in NYC. Out of college, she moved to Boston and began to photograph the world around her, while she worked at the Children's Museum. Later based in Athens, GA, she was active in the vibrant music scene and her portraits of musicians such as Michael Stipe of Ram, were published in Spin and Cream. She moved to NYC to earn her MFA from the School of Visual Arts. Always a poet, she turned the lens towards her own life experiences and began writing music. Her band, Alpha Cat, released 4 CDs, the latest, Venus Smile, released in 2024. She lived in the NYC area for her remaining years. She is survived by her 3 sisters, Olivia B. McCullough, Melissa McCullough, and Margaret Russell, and her nephews and nieces, Nathan Levin Aspenson, Zara Aspenson, Olivia Russell, and Robert Vance Russell. The family asks that you might remember her through a donation to the Bidawi Pet Adoption Center, 152 West 24th Street, New York, New York, 10011. Posted online on June 12, 2026, published in Treasure Coast. Gertrude Brown Chitty Terry. Gertrude Brown Chitty Terry was known for her intelligence, humor, sharp memory, warmth, and gift for storytelling. Born on April 15, 1929, in Jacksonville, Florida, she died on June 4, 2026 at age 97, in Vero Beach, Florida. Gertrude was the youngest of 6 children, 3 sisters, and 2 brothers, all of whom predeceased her, including her dear mother, when she was only 1 year of age. Raised in Jacksonville, she attended West Riverside Elementary School, John Gorey Jr. High, and Robert E. Lee High, now Riverside High School. She met the love of her life, Jack Terry, a third-year medical student at Tulane University, during her first year at Sophie Newcomb College of Tulane University. On December 28, 1948, Gertrude married Jack. The early years of their marriage involved constant moves as Jack completed medical school with internships, residency, fellowship training, and a 2-year tour as a surgeon in the Air Force during the Korean War. During 7 years and 8 moves, they lived in New Orleans, Chicago, Biloxi, Houston, and other locations while welcoming 3 children into the family. In 1956, Gertrude returned to her hometown of Jacksonville, where Jack established his surgical practice. Finally able to put down roots and be near 2 of her sisters, the family was completed with the birth of their 4th child. She taught Sunday school, sang in the choir, and chaired numerous committees at St. John's Presbyterian Church. As a member of the Junior League, she served as placement chairman, recording secretary, and co-chaired membership and choral committees. After Jack promised it would be their final move, the Terry family moved to Vero Beach in 1966 with 3 teenagers, a 2-year-old and a St. Bernard. They chose Vero Beach, where the tropics begin, for its small oceanside community, the need for another surgeon, year-round golf and sunshine. At 45 years of age, Gertrude went back to school with dear friend, Jane Robinson, earning a nursing degree with honors. She had visions of medical mission trips with Jack in retirement. So began a lifelong career of medical advice for family and friends. One of 8 founders, along with Ann Hamner, of the Adult Literacy Service, Literacy Services of Indian River County, Gertrude segued volunteering in literacy to a passion for literature. After attending a memoir writing workshop with daughter Charlotte, the 2 of them started the Sandfly Scribblers in 2009, who met every week in her home. Her home, known as the Sandfly Shuffle Inn, became the center of family life for the remainder of her years. A hub of hospitality, graciousness, and family gatherings, Gertrude herself described it as loving the revolving door. After being raised the baby of a large family without a mother, she became the matriarch of the Chitty Chick clan and adored the role. Gertrude leaves behind a loving family, generations of descendants, and countless friends who benefited from her warmth, wisdom, humor, and unwavering devotion. Her life spanned nearly a century extraordinary of change, yet she remained deeply rooted in the values of family, friendship, faith, and service that defined her character. Gertrude will be greatly missed and fondly remembered by all who knew and loved her. Gertrude Brown Chitty Terry was predeceased by her parents Arthur Benjamin Chitty and Hazel Talitha Brown Chitty, husband John Jack Heaney Terry, M.D. She was survived by her children John H. Terry, Jr., Charlotte N. Terry, John, Gretchen Terry Hibbard, Scott, Cooper L. Terry M.D., Ginny, by her grandchildren Stephanie S. Mon, Scott, John Christian Willis Terry, Emily, Hannah Elizabeth Terry, K.J., Bridie Palmer Butel Cobbs, Ryan, John Collingwood Butel, Rawson, Tyrell Henry Hibbard, Mary, Cooper Whitney Hibbard, Ashley, Virginia Hawthorne Terry, Edward Cooper Terry, Scout, Annabelle Louise Terry, by her great-grandchildren Cape Mon, Kwong, Justin, Cooper Mon Zelaya, Jose, Cassie McKee Mon, Lily B. 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In lieu of flowers, the family requests donations be made to the Hospice House of Vero or the Literacy Services of Indian River County. Services will be announced at a later date. Arrangements are under the direction of Cox Gifford C. Wynn's Funeral Home. 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Joan Nelson, 86, passed away June 13, 2026. 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Posted online on June 16, 2026, published in Treasure Coast. John Edward Chapman, 68, passed away June 12, 2026. 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Posted online on June 16, 2026, published in Treasure Coast. John Mahone Kellogg, Jr. John Mahone Kellogg Jr., known to all as Jack, beloved husband, father, and grandfather, passed away peacefully at home on June 5, 2026, at the age of 96. Born in Philadelphia, Pennsylvania, Jack faced profound loss early in life. His mother, Isabel, passed away when he was just 10, and his father, John Sr., when he was 13. The resilience he forged in those formative years shaped the quiet strength that would define him throughout his life. Jack was a graduate of Germantown Friends School and Ryder College. He answered his country's call during the Korean War, earning his commission through Officer Candidate School and serving honorably as a second lieutenant in the United States Army. After his service, he returned home and built a life grounded in love, loyalty, friendship, and purpose. In 1955, he married Ann Lee Willett, and together they raised their family in Ambler and Spring House, Pennsylvania. This past year, Jack and Ann celebrated their 70th wedding anniversary. Jack enjoyed a distinguished career in banking at Provident National Bank, where he worked until his retirement in 1992, a tenure marked by the same steadiness and integrity that characterized everything he did. Beyond his professional life, Jack was a devoted presence in his community in every sense. He served as president of the Rotary Club, giving his time and leadership to causes larger than himself. And for those who knew him at the Maple Glen Tavern, he was simply the General, a title that spoke to his natural authority, his warmth, and the way he made everyone around him feel at ease. Sports were a constant thread throughout Jack's life. He quarterbacked the football team at Germantown Friends School, played basketball on his bank's team, and competed in volleyball at the Maple Glen Tavern. A lifelong Philadelphia Eagles fan, he held season tickets and never wavered in his loyalty to his team. He also had a quieter competitive streak. Jack did the daily crossword puzzle in pen. An avid tennis player and casual golfer, Jack found great joy in sport and competition well into his later years. For decades, summers meant Nantucket. The island held a special place in his heart. As an active member of the Nantucket Yacht Club, Jack's devotion to tennis left a lasting mark on the club and its community. He was a two-time recipient of the House Service Bowl, awarded to the person who has done the most for tennis, and received both the Good Sport Award given to the player who is consistently a good sport, never complains, and is always fun to be with, and the Duncan Terry Sutphen Memorial Trophy for men's tennis sportsmanship and love of the game. Perhaps the most enduring tribute came when the Nantucket Yacht Club established the Jack Kellogg Society, honoring active tennis players over the age of 80. Jack himself played until the age of 94, a testament to his passion, his grit, and his unshakable love of the game. In 2005, he and Ann made their home in Vero Beach, Florida, where he spent his final years. Jack is survived by his wife, Ann Willett Kellogg, his three children, John, Sandy, and Dan, and his wife Patty, and seven grandchildren, Sam, Jim, Matthew, Mark, Julie, Alice, and Elizabeth. He was preceded in death by his parents, Isabel and John Mahone Kellogg Sr. Jack Kellogg lived 96 years with grace, grit, and genuine warmth. He will be deeply missed by all who had the privilege of knowing him. In lieu of flowers, donations may be sent to the Sheriff's Youth Ranch Barbecue, 4055 41st Avenue, Vero Beach, Florida, 32960. 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Kathleen F. Henderson, 85, passed away June 4, 2026. 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Maria Josefina Ibarra Trujillo, 82, passed away June 8, 2026. 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Mary Lou DeSensi, 90, passed away June 3, 2026. 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Michael Uber, 60, passed away June 16, 2026. 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Richard L. Sanfratello, 83, passed away June 9, 2026. 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Posted online on June 12, 2026, published in Treasure Coast. Richard Libby Sanfratello. Richard Libby Sanfratello, 83, of Jensen Beach, Florida, passed away on June 9, 2026 at Boca Raton Regional Hospital in Florida. Born on October 12, 1942, in Batavia, New York, he was the son of the late Thomas and Lucille Sanfratello. Richard was a graduate of Batavia High School. He went on to serve in the United States Air Force, where he trained in TOOL and AMP, DI. Following his military service, Richard worked in the TOOL and AMP, DI business until moving to Florida. After relocating, he built a long and successful career in real estate, working as a licensed real estate agent for more than 35 years. Richard cherished his family above all else. Although he made his home in Florida, Batavia, New York, remained close to his heart throughout his life. He looked forward to visits back home to reconnect with family and friends and to enjoy his favorite local foods. He is survived by his children, Nancy Doherty, Mark, of Stafford, New York, Tracy Radka, Sean, of Batavia, New York, Mary Beth Sanfratello of Jensen Beach, Florida, Rick Sanfratello of Jensen Beach, Florida, and John Sanfratello, Kelly, of North Chile, New York, and blessed with 16 grandchildren, 4 great-grandchildren, as well as many nieces and nephews whom he loved. He was predeceased by his brothers, David and Anthony Sanfratello. A celebration of life will be held at a later date at the convenience of the family. In lieu of flowers, memorial contributions may be made to the Wilmot Cancer Center in support of AML leukemia research and treatment. Posted online on June 14, 2026, published in Treasure Coast, Robert Austin Burson. Robert Austin Burson of Port St. Lucie, Florida, passed away peacefully on June 6, 2026, at Hospice of the Treasure Coast. Bob, as he was known by most, except the littles in his family who called him Bobby or OPA Bob, was a kind and gentle soul, a loving husband, a sentimental brother, uncle, and cousin, and a good friend to many, a true Southern gentleman. Bob was born in 1951 in Fort Myers, Florida, to Paul and Noma Burson. He was the youngest in a family six, and older sisters, Davine, Paula, and Cheryl frequently, and affectionately, of course, referred to him as the Little Prince. Bob was a true Florida boy, thriving in the Boy Scout campgrounds surrounding Lee County, with his father as the scout master of F.T. Myers Troop 18. Together they both remained active in scouting throughout their lifetimes. Bob often credited scouting with teaching him many of the life principles: loyalty, helpfulness, respect for others, and trustworthiness, he used in his everyday life. Always an avid Gator fan, Bob earned his BSBA with honors from the University of Florida in 1973, and his Juris Doctorate from UF's Holland Law Center in 1976. Bob was sworn into the Florida Bar in 1976 and just received the Florida Bar's 50 Years of Practice Award in June of 2026. Bob moved to Stewart in December of 1976 and was a partner in the Palm Beach County firm of Cromwell & Remsen, operating its Stewart office until 1982, when he opened his private practice in real estate law, estate planning and probate, and corporate and banking law, where he practiced until his passing. Bob was a board-certified real estate attorney with an AV rating for 32 years and was a member of the American Bar Association, the Martin County Bar Association, a charter member of the Real Property Council of Martin County, chairman and member of the Florida Bar Grievance Committee in the early 2000s, and a trustee of Attorney's Title Insurance Fund. While the law was his profession, Bob's true enthusiasm was saved for his community involvement, especially with the Kiwanis Club of Stewart, which he joined in 1979, serving as a board member, secretary, and as its president in 1985-86, lieutenant governor, state chairman for Kiwanis International Special Olympics, and founding sponsor of Action Club of Martin County for special needs adults. His favorite projects were Kiwanis Youth Park, Special Olympics, Saturdays with Santa, and most of all, pancakes and reading in the park. And he could always be found with his camera at any Kiwanis function, meeting, or event. In addition, Bob was a charter member and director, president, secretary, and board member for over 20 years of the Lyric Theater in Stewart. He was the clerk of session for the First Presbyterian Church of Port St. Lucie and charter director and president of Keep Martin Beautiful in the late 1990s. In his spare time, Bob was an active amateur photographer, and he assembled a large collection of old photography and video equipment over the last 50 years, which will be donated to a museum for future generations to enjoy. Of course, as an avid, or rabid, Gator fan, whether it was football, basketball, gymnastics, or swimming, Bob wore his UF Gator orange and blue proudly, and he was proudest of his big Gator blue truck, which he drove daily since 2006. Bob is survived by his high school sweetheart and wife of 52 years, Joe, two sisters, Paula, Greg, Robertson, and Cheryl, Michael, Field, his sister-in-law, Monique McCall, without whom the last few months would have been impossible in the operation of his office, his brother-in-law, Matt McCall, who was a constant source of support these past 6 months, his sisters-in-law, Yvonne Rohaly and Pamela, Doug, wedding, many nieces, nephews, and cousins, a special mention to all the littles as he called them, who sent him handmade cards and drawings to keep him going this past year, Gemma Rose Nolan, Maverick Nolan, and Spencer Shelton, Emmett Shelton, Jasper Shelton, and Dexter Shelton, and to Morgan, McCall, Nolan, Matthew McCall, and Tanya, wedding, Shelton, the three now fully grown nieces and nephew who were so much a part of his everyday life, as they grew up in his day-to-day world and listened to his educational opportunities because they were his special children. The family would also like to extend a very special thank you to Dr. Cheryl Jordan of Stewart for her unwavering and loving care, and hours of dedication to Bob during his valiant battle with cancer. Bob loved his family, he loved his profession, he loved scouting, Kiwanis, photography, and his community. A memorial service will be held at Promenade on the River located at 2240 SE Veterans Memorial Parkway in Port St. Lucie, Florida, on Friday, July 17, 2026, at 10 a.m. In lieu of flowers, memorial donations may be made to the Kiwanis Club of Stewart Foundation, in memory of Bob Burson, P.O. Box 532, Stewart, Florida, 34995, to support a local community project in Bob's name, or to Hospice of the Treasure Coast. Posted online on June 12, 2026, published in Treasure Coast. Roberta Lynn London. Roberta Lynn London, 90, of Palm City, Florida, passed away on February 26, 2026. Known by many as Bobby, Roberta was born in Brooklyn, New York on February 6, 1936, to Morris and Dora Ratson. She grew up in Brooklyn and Queens, New York, graduating from Forest Hills High School and Queens College, where she majored in psychology. She married her former husband, the late Lawrence London, in 1956, and they raised three children in Westbury and Great Neck, New York, before he passed away in 1987. While in Westbury, Roberta was deeply involved in the community, local education, and local politics. She began making films with Westbury teenagers as part of the Narcotics Education Workshop, NEW, in the 70s, and later produced several educational films about suburban life, education, and parent-child and husband-wife relationships that would be distributed to colleges and universities. In Great Neck, she would go on to develop and produce a 10-part television series called The Sporting Life that went behind the scenes in the lives of such athletes as jockey Angel Cordero, tennis star Martina Navratilova, football lineman George Stark, and pitcher Jim "Catfish" Hunter. Narrated by pitcher-turned-broadcaster Jim Palmer, the series aired on public television in 1985. In the years that followed, Roberta ventured into a new life in New York City, then Westchester County, and finally, in Palm City, Florida, with her partner, collaborator, and husband, Don Blauvelt. During that time, she would cook magnificent meals in several unique and fabulous New York City apartments, ride a Harley-Davidson, learn to fly fish and shoot skeet, and continue to pursue a lifelong passion for film and video. Don introduced her to the Apple Lisa personal computer, and she was forever hooked. In Florida, Roberta spent many years working for the Heart and Family Health Institute of Port St. Lucie as the Director of Marketing, Director of Medical Imaging, and member of the leadership team. She cherished her roles at HFHI and loved being part of the local medical community. Roberta never strayed far from the camera, though, and in her later years she became an avid and award-winning floral and wildlife photographer. Her work celebrated the beauty, uniqueness, humor, joy, and peace to be found in nature, and she thrilled in sharing her art with others. Roberta is survived by her husband, Donald P. Blauvelt of Palm City, Florida, her children, and their spouses, Joshua and Madeline London of Huntington Bay, New York, Jenny and Walter Adamy of Melbourne, Florida, and Matthew and Nancy London of Dix Hills, New York. She is also survived by her grandchildren, Joey London, Wally Adamy, and Tyler, Alexa, and Lily London, as well as her sister, Marlene Wertheimer, and a host of nieces and nephews. A memorial gathering celebrating Roberta's life will be held on Saturday, June 13, 2026, at 1:30 p.m., followed by a service at 2:30 p.m. at the Forest Hills Memorial Park and Palm City Chapel, 2001 Southwest Murphy Road, Palm City, Florida, 34990. To share stories or send condolences, please visit www.ForestHillsPalmCityFlorida.com. Posted online on June 5, 2026. Published in Treasure Coast. Rosemary Bendekovitz Wilson. Rosemary Bendekovitz Wilson passed away on Monday, June 1, 2026, at the age of 89. She lived independently in her home until the end, and passed away as well as anyone can, in her own home, in her own bed, during the night. Rosemary was born in 1936 in Allentown, PA, to immigrant parents. In the 1950s and 1960s she modeled in New York City and in Europe, and later was a successful real estate agent in Florida. She married Albert T. Wilson III and had two children, Teddy and Alicia. Rosemary was passionate about conservative politics, the right to life, the arts, gardening, her pets and her children. She was a conservative firebrand and did not mince words, if you know, you know. Rosemary is survived by her children, Ted Wilson, Maria D. Wilson, of Fukavarina, NC, and Alicia Bosher, J. Bosher, of Vero Beach, FL, three grandchildren, Christina Bosher in Campo, John, Aaron Bosher, and Tristan Wilson, as well as two brothers, Joe and John Bendekovitz. Rosemary chose cremation and asked that no formal service be held for her, therefore services will be private. A mass intention at St. Helens Catholic Church will be offered on Sunday, July 19 at the 8:45 a.m. service. Given her love for her pets throughout her life, donations to the Humane Society of Vero Beach and Indian River County, https://hsvb.org, would be welcome. The family will host a memorial gathering to be announced at a later date. Otherwise, we would suggest that her friends offer up a heartfelt prayer, and that those other than her friends find a bit of forgiveness in their hearts. We expect that Rosemary will shortly be assisting St. Peter at the gates, raising funds for heaven and checking the conservative bona fides for all those seeking entrance. Posted online on June 6, 2026. Published in Treasure Coast. Russell W. Hogan, 81, passed away June 8, 2026. 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Published in Treasure Coast. Tamara Narodetsky, 94, passed away June 4, 2026. 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Posted online on June 5, 2026. Published in Treasure Coast. Indian River Online. Florida man dying as Mark Cuban, Brian Mast, urge cancer drug release. A Port St. Lucie man with pancreatic cancer is battling a drug manufacturer and its distributor to receive treatment, despite support from his oncologist, a Florida congressman, and the U.S. Food and AMP, Drug Administration. Russell Reed, 64, had exhausted every option for his stage 4 cancer before learning he qualified for a new drug currently in phase 3 clinical trials. Derek Sunrazov was shown to have landscape-changing results in extending life expectancy, according to the American Society of Clinical Oncology. The FDA on May 1 announced it was safe to proceed with an expanded access program that allows patients like Reed to take experimental treatments outside of clinical trials. However, the drug's manufacturer, California-based Revolution Medicines, has not released the medicine. Reed, his oncologist, and similar patients across the country have been left in the dark. That announcement was weeks ago, and every day counts, Reed said. The drug needs to get into people's hands to work. In August 2024, Reed was driving on Southeast Bridge Road in Hobbs Sound on his way to a job interview when he got the call. His doctors found a mass on the head of his pancreas. It was cancer. I gave myself a 30-second pity party, then I was like, the fight is on, Reed said. I even went to that job interview. His wife, Marnie, 58, was less matter of fact. I think I woke up a whole 3-mile radius crying, she said. Pancreatic cancer is one of the deadliest as it is usually caught late. The average 5-year survival rate is less than 15%. The Reeds knew the disease well. Marnie's father died of pancreatic cancer in 2008 when he was the same age as Reed, and the couple since has devoted their free time toward advocacy. One thing they did was organize fundraisers, including one that raised $40,000 in donations for pancreatic cancer research. I knew it was going to be a hell of a fight because of what we went through with Marnie's father, Reed said. Upon Reed's diagnosis, they contacted these organizations. They were referred to Memorial Cancer Institute in Hollywood, which accepted them immediately. Reed's bid for more time has entailed various surgeries, 9 rounds of chemotherapy, radiation therapy, and some new treatments recently approved by the FDA. One was histotripsy, a non-invasive ultrasound procedure that liquefies tumors. For a moment in August 2025, it appeared the treatments had worked. Then late last year, Reed learned the cancer had metastasized to his liver. As a last resort, Reed's oncologist told him he was a perfect candidate for daraxonrasib. The drug functions by gluing to and deactivating overactive RAS proteins, blocking the signals that cause tumors to grow. RAS is an abbreviation for rat sarcoma, which is the most common mutated gene in human cancer. Marnie said she called Revolution Medicines in December to ask if her husband could be placed on a clinical trial, but she was told they don't do compassionate use. After the FDA and manufacturer announced the drug's availability through the Expanded Access Program 5 months later, the couple was told there were delays due to distribution issues. Since that phone call, the company has not answered their calls, instead requiring them to go through their oncologist, Marnie said. On June 16, Reed's oncologist got through to the company, which told him the issues lay with Bioniclo Emas, a global drug distributor that focuses on experimental and unapproved drugs. Bioniclo Emas and Revolution Medicines did not respond to TCPOM's requests for comment. All the while, they are wasting Reed's precious days. Marnie and her sister began making regular social media posts about Reed's fight for treatment. Some videos show Marnie explaining her husband's progress. Others show them walking for the PanCAN Purple Stride to fundraise for research. One TikTok post gathered about 10,000 views. Eventually, they captured the attention of entrepreneur and former Shark Tank cast member Mark Cuban, whose team is trying to help them find connections higher up. They also contacted U.S. Representative Brian Mast, R. Fort Pierce, whose staff said they would try to assist. Days later, on June 12, the FDA called Reed to help him apply for early access. I hope he gets it, Mass told TCPOM. Getting them to call is easier than lawmaking. After Marnie's father died, the couple found a renewed sense of urgency to cherish each day, they said. Photos of them smiling in front of the world's wonders line their home's walls, Machu Picchu, the pyramids of Giza, the Roman Colosseum. Reed doesn't want to miss anything, but there are some milestones he wishes to live for. The couple plan to celebrate their retirement during a trip to Central Europe in October. What's more, he wants to be present for Marnie's 60th birthday in November 2027. And if he had his way, he would live to see the Miami Dolphins play in the Super Bowl. But what matters most is seeing his 3 children, ages 34 to 37, succeed and grow, he said. I'm aware the drug is no cure, but I'm not ready, he said. There's so much I want to do. Even if he was given only a few more days, their labors would be worth it, he said. Documenting their struggle on social media, they hope, may help others avoid a similar fate. We do it not only to help me, but to help someone else in the same boat, Reed said. If we can help someone else get this drug in their hands, that's why we're doing this. Jack Lemnus is a TCPOM Enterprise reporter. Contact him at jack.lemnus@tcpom.com, 972-409-1345, or follow him on X at Jack Lemnis. Sports Online All Area Team, see Treasure Coast's best in girls track and field. Welcome to the home stretch of the 2025 TC Palm Spring All Area Award season. As we've reached the second to the last sport to be recognized, it's time for the top girls track and field athletes to be honored, highlighted by a repeat state champion that hails from Vero Beach. Chicago White Sox at Detroit Tigers. Odds, picks and predictions: the Chicago White Sox, 39-34, and Detroit Tigers, 30-44, play the first game of a three-game AL Central Series Friday in Detroit, Michigan. First pitch from Comerica Park is scheduled for 6:40 p.m. Eastern Time. Let's analyze MLB odds around the White Sox versus Tigers odds and make our expert MLB picks and predictions for the best bets. Season series, White Sox lead 3-0. The White Sox avoided a sweep in New York Thursday, knocking off the New York Yankees 5-1 as a +142 underdog, as the under, 11.5, cashed comfortably. The Sox got a strong outing from SP Sean Burke, 7 1/3 IP, 1 ER slash HR, 5 H, 1 BB, 8 K. Andrew Benintendi delivered the game's biggest swing with a pinch-hit grand slam, while 3B Colson Montgomery added his 20th home run. The Tigers dropped the rubber game of a series to the Houston Astros Wednesday, falling 4-2 as a slight home favorite, -110. The under, 8.5, cashed as Detroit's offense couldn't get much going outside of solo home runs from RF Carey Carpenter and SS Kevin McGonigal. SP Casey Mize, 4 2/3 IP, 3 E.
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2: Hello, this is Jean at the Talking Information Center reading the New York Times for Thursday, June 18, 2026. Trump defends deal to end the war with Iran as details emerge. By Erica L. Green, Zolan Kano-Youngs, Farnaz Fasihi, and Michael Levinson. President Trump on Wednesday issued a fiery defense of his deal with Iran, lashing out at critics who have said the agreement achieves even less than the one President Barack Obama negotiated, and threatening to bomb Iran again if it doesn't adhere to the agreement. Appearing at the Group of Seven summit of global leaders in Evian-les-Bains, France, Mr. Trump denied that the United States was, in effect, paying Iran to agree to the recently negotiated peace deal. And in an expletive-laden rant, he proclaimed that his deal was better than the one Mr. Obama signed with Tehran in 2015. And you know what the Iranians did? They laughed at Obama, and they said he's a stupid son of a bitch, Mr. Trump said. A spokeswoman for Mr. Obama said he would not be commenting on Wednesday, but referred to his remarks from an interview with ABC's Good Morning America over the weekend. In it, he said that he doubted that the new deal would be significantly different or a significant improvement from the one his administration negotiated. He said that it was a reminder that the United States cannot just bully our way or bomb our way to solutions. Mr. Trump's remarks came as a senior U.S. official disclosed what the official said was the full text of the deal. The official read it aloud on a conference call with reporters on Wednesday, speaking on condition of anonymity under ground rules set by the White House. The deal would, among other things, reopen the Strait of Hormuz, outline a $300 billion plan for Iran's reconstruction, and at least temporarily lift restrictions on the country's oil exports, according to the official.

plan with at least $300 billion for the reconstruction and economic development of Iran. The fund will go into effect once a final deal is reached within 60 days, the agreement states. Mr. Trump left open the possibility that Persian Gulf states could provide the money for the fund. Mr. Trump has railed against Mr. Obama for providing $1.7 billion in cash to Iran after the 2015 nuclear agreement was signed. But he said on Wednesday that the U.S. military had so badly damaged Iran during the war that the country needed help. Unlike Barack Hussein Obama, who sent Iran pallets of cash, any relief they receive under this deal, they'll have to get based on merit, and it won't be from us, he said. We don't have to give them anything, but some people may want to invest. A diplomat said that work on the fund was already underway. Commitments amounting to half of the $300 billion figure have already been made, including from companies in the United States, the Middle East, Asia, South America, and Africa, said the diplomat, who spoke on condition of anonymity to discuss sensitive negotiations. The fund would be a conduit for private investment, not a reconstruction or reparations program, the diplomat said. Details about the funding pledges were initially reported by Reuters. Mr. Trump and Vice President J.D. Vance electronically signed a framework agreement on Sunday, along with the Speaker of Iran's parliament, Mohammad Bagher Ghalibaf, who led that country's negotiating team, a senior U.S. official said. Asked by the New York Times as he was leaving the Palace of Versailles with President Emmanuel Macron of France on Wednesday, Mr. Trump said he had signed the document. The White House did not explain whether that document was different from the one he and Mr. Vance signed digitally on Sunday. American and Iranian leaders had been expected to formally sign the agreement in Switzerland on Friday, but the spokesman for Iran's foreign ministry, Esmail Baghaei, said that while Iran's president had digitally signed the Memorandum of Understanding, the signing ceremony in Switzerland would not happen after all, according to official Iranian news media. Prime Minister Shahbaz Sharif of Pakistan, which has acted as a mediator, said in a post on X, however, that a ceremony would still occur on Friday and that the deal had taken immediate effect. Once the agreement is formally signed, the United States is expected to issue waivers allowing Iran to export its crude oil. Critics have said that relief for the Iranian oil industry rewards Tehran merely for reopening the Strait of Hormuz, the critical shipping route that Iran effectively closed at the start of the war. In an effort to resolve the fate of Iran's stockpile of highly enriched uranium, which could be used to build at least 10 bombs, experts say the deal requires Iran to weaken it by downblending it, or effectively diluting it, on site under the supervision of international atomic inspectors. It does not require Iran to give up that material and ship it out of the country. The agreement says the United States will also lift sanctions on Iran in an agreed-upon schedule as part of the final deal that the two sides would negotiate within 60 days. Relief from crushing economic sanctions may be the ultimate lever that can persuade Iran to abandon its nuclear program. The Iran nuclear deal brokered by Mr. Obama traded sanctions relief for strict caps on Tehran's nuclear activity. The new deal calls on Iran to allow commercial ships to pass through the Strait of Hormuz safely and with no charge for 60 days only. After that, it indicates, Iran and Oman will work out a deal to administer ship traffic in the strait. Mr. Trump has said the passageway must be permanently toll-free, but Iran has said it plans to charge fees in exchange for unspecified services it provides there. The deal also seeks to end the war between Israel and Hezbollah, the Iranian-backed militia in Lebanon, by committing the United States, Iran, and their allies to immediately stopping military operations on all fronts, including in Lebanon. Neither Israel nor Hezbollah have signed on to the deal,
and both have indicated that they will not be

0: be bound by it. Israel has said it has no plans to withdraw its troops from southern Lebanon, and it reported more attacks by Hezbollah on Israeli soldiers there on Wednesday. At the G7 summit on Wednesday, Mr. Trump admonished Prime Minister Benjamin Netanyahu of Israel over the Israeli military campaign against Hezbollah, saying, "He gets a little excited sometimes." "I'm not saying they shouldn't protect themselves," Mr. Trump said of the Israelis. "I'm saying when two drones are shot into the desert and drop harmlessly, you don't have to knock down buildings in Beirut." Mr. Trump also said that the United States would work on a parallel effort with Gulf nations to address non-nuclear issues such as the conventional ballistic missiles for Iran. "They have to have some because other people have some. You've got to have some," Mr. Trump said. "What am I going to do?" He added, "I'm going to let Saudi Arabia have missiles, but they can't have them? Some Republicans expressed concerns about the emerging details of the deal. Senator Tom Tillis, Republican of North Carolina, said the 14 points of the agreement made public on Wednesday were not sufficient for me to say it's a good deal. Mr. Tillis said he and other senators needed to receive a detailed, secure briefing from Trump administration officials. "It would be irresponsible of any member to just accept at face value what we know about it," he said. Among the harshest critics was Mr. Trump's former Vice President, Mike Pence. Asked if, based on what he knew, he thought the Trump administration was making a mistake, Mr. Pence said in an interview with CNN that he thought it was much bigger than a mistake. "These immediate concessions, particularly sanctions waivers right out of the gate, that would essentially be a lifeline to the Iranian regime, I think, is ill-advised," Mr. Pence said. "We ought to keep the pressure on, keep the blockade on, and if need be, let our armed forces get back to work." But Mr. Trump said of the preliminary agreement, "It's very strong. Most people seem to be very happy." Even so, he warned that he would order more attacks if he decided that Tehran was violating the terms. "If I don't like it, if they don't behave, we'll go right back to dropping bombs right smack in the middle of their head," he said. A look at the text of the agreement between the United States and Iran by the New York Times. A senior U.S. official disclosed what the official said was the full text of the deal between the United States and Iran to cease hostilities, open the Strait of Hormuz, and start nuclear talks. The text of the agreement, as read out loud on a conference call with reporters on Wednesday, is below. The official spoke on condition of anonymity under ground rules set by the White House. Reporters from the New York Times have annotated the Memorandum of Understanding with analysis of the underlying issues. Islamabad Memorandum of Understanding between the United States of America and the Islamic Republic of Iran. The United States of America and the Islamic Republic of Iran have jointly agreed in good faith on such and such a date on the following. Paragraph 1. Quote, "The United States of America and the Islamic Republic of Iran and their allies in the current war, by signing this MOU, declare the immediate and permanent termination of military operations on all fronts, including in Lebanon, and undertake from now on not to initiate any war or any military operation against each other, and to refrain from the threat or use of force against each other, and ensuring the territorial integrity and sovereignty of Lebanon. The final deal will confirm the permanent termination of the war on all fronts, including in Lebanon, and other provisions of this paragraph." Close quote. The references to Lebanon here amount to remarkable rejections by the United States of Israel's concerns about the threat posed by Hezbollah, the Iran-aligned militia group based in Lebanon. Israel has signaled it does not feel bound by any Lebanon-related agreements in the U.S.-Iran talks. But the language will give Iran the means to pressure President Trump over any future Israeli attacks in Lebanon and over Israel's occupation of what it calls a security zone in the country's south. Paragraph 2, quote, "The United States of America and the Islamic Republic of Iran undertake to respect each other's sovereignty and territorial integrity and to refrain from interfering in each other's internal affairs," close quote. This might seem like boilerplate, but each country has been accused of attempting to meddle in the other's internal affairs, often violently. Mr. Trump openly called for protesters to overthrow the Iranian regime, and Iranian agents have been accused of attempting to assassinate the U.S. president. Paragraph 3, quote, "The United States of America and the Islamic Republic of Iran commit to negotiating and achieving the final deal in maximum 60 days, extendable with mutual consent," close quote. This is a very short timeline. U.S. officials quietly acknowledge a final deal may not be achievable in this period, especially when compared to lengthy previous negotiations with Iran. But the ambitious time frame would place a potential final deal ahead of the U.S. midterm elections, which could help the president as his domestic popularity slides. Paragraph 4, quote, "Immediately upon the signing of this MOU, the United States of America will begin the removal of its naval blockade and any disturbances or impediments against the Islamic Republic of Iran and will fully end the naval blockade within 30 days. During this period, the traffic of vessels will be in proportion to the numbers of pre-war traffic being restored by the Islamic Republic of Iran. The United States of America further undertakes to remove its forces from the proximity of the Islamic Republic of Iran within 30 days after the final deal," close quote. By removing the blockade, the United States is freeing Iran to export again from its ports and to have goods delivered to the country as well. That is a critical, immediate win for the Iranians, whose exports go overwhelmingly to China. Once the revenue starts flowing in again, Iran's immediate economic crisis will be relieved. But the United States will also lose a key element of leverage in the nuclear negotiations, which means the Iranians may have every incentive to dig in and let the 60-day negotiation stretch to months or years. Paragraph 5, quote, "Upon the signing of this MOU, the Islamic Republic of Iran will make arrangements using its best efforts for the safe passage of commercial vessels with no charge for 60 days only from the Persian Gulf to the Sea of Oman and vice versa. The traffic of commercial vessels will immediately start, and considering the need for removing the technical and military obstacles and demining by the Islamic Republic of Iran, will be instated within 30 days. The Islamic Republic of Iran will conduct dialogue with the Sultanate of Oman to define the future administration and maritime services in the Strait of Hormuz, in discussion with other Persian Gulf littoral states, in line with the applicable international law and the sovereign rights of coastal states of the Strait of Hormuz," close quote. The key line here is no charge for 60 days only. After that, Iran may be able to impose fees, which it never did before the war. In other words, the days of free passage may be over. That would violate one of the key standards described by Secretary of State Marco Rubio, that commerce return to pre-war conditions. Paragraph 6, quote, "The United States of America undertakes with regional partners to develop a definitive, mutually agreed plan with at least $300 billion U.S. dollars for the reconstruction and economic development of the Islamic Republic of Iran. The mechanism for the implementation of this plan will be finalized as part of a final deal within 60 days. All required licenses, waivers, and permissions needed for the relevant financial transactions will be granted by the United States of America," close quote. Mr. Trump on Wednesday insisted that the United States would not invest in the potential $300 billion reconstruction fund for Iran, but he appeared to leave open the possibility that Persian Gulf states could provide the money. It is a sensitive political issue for the president, given his constant criticism of President Barack Obama for shipping $1.7 billion in cash to Iran as part of the 2015 nuclear deal that Mr. Trump exited. Paragraph 7, quote, "The United States of America undertakes to terminate all types of sanctions against the Islamic Republic of Iran, including the United Nations Security Council resolutions, IAEA Board of Governors resolutions, and all unilateral U.S. sanctions, primary and secondary, in an agreed-upon schedule as part of the final deal. The Islamic Republic of Iran and the United States of America acknowledge the critical importance of the sanctions termination issue above mentioned and express their intentions to immediately address these issues in the negotiations in order to achieve mutual agreement on them." Close quote. Relief from crushing economic sanctions may be the only thing that can persuade Iran to surrender its nuclear program. This was the basis for the 2015 Iran nuclear deal, which traded sanctions relief for strict caps on Iran's nuclear activity. Those caps were limited to a maximum of 15 years, however, and Mr. Trump says he wants much longer or even permanent constraints on Tehran's nuclear program. A big challenge from here will be determining the agreed-upon schedule that establishes what sanctions the United States will remove and when, as Iran fulfills its nuclear commitments. That will likely mean a gradual process in which the two mistrustful sides take alternating incremental steps. Paragraph 8. Quote, "The Islamic Republic of Iran reaffirms that it shall not procure or develop nuclear weapons. The United States of America and the Islamic Republic of Iran have agreed to resolve the disposition of stockpiled enriched material pursuant to a mechanism that will be mutually agreed upon in accordance with the schedule mentioned in paragraph 7, with the minimum methodology to be downblending on-site under the supervision of the IAEA. The two parties also agreed to discuss the issue of enrichment and other mutually agreed matters related to the Islamic Republic of Iran's nuclear needs based on the statutory framework being agreed upon in the final deal. The final deal will confirm the provisions of this paragraph. The United States of America and the Islamic Republic of Iran acknowledge the critical importance of the nuclear issues above mentioned and express their intention to immediately address these issues in the negotiation in order to achieve mutual agreement on them." Close quote. This is the only paragraph of the agreement that deals directly with the nuclear program, the core cause of the war, and thus is perhaps the most important. As expected, it is vague on all the main points of contention. As the word reaffirms suggests, there is nothing new about Iran's promise never to seek or buy a nuclear weapon. It first made that commitment in 1970, when it ratified the Nuclear Non-Proliferation Treaty, and it repeated it in the opening paragraphs of the 2015 agreement with the Obama administration. The paragraph requires Iran to downblend, essentially dilute, the approximately 11 tons of enriched nuclear material in its possession, including 970 pounds that are enriched to 60%, just short of bomb grade. But it does not require Iran to give up that material and ship it out of the country. Iran has resisted calls to surrender the stockpile, but it did exactly that in 2015, when, under the Obama deal, it sent about 97% of Iran's stockpile at the time to Russia. That leaves a huge number of issues to be resolved in the next negotiation. Whether Iran will keep the nuclear material, whether it will have to shutter all its major nuclear facilities, whether it will be allowed to continue enriching new material, or suspend that work for something between 13 and 20 years. In a phone interview on Sunday, Mr. Trump said that Iran would also agree to a new, far stronger inspection regime. But that, too, needs to be negotiated. The reference to Iran's nuclear needs refers to Iran's insistence on retaining nuclear capability for peaceful, energy-generating needs, a way of keeping its nuclear potential alive. Paragraph 9. Quote, "Pending the final deal, the United States of America and the Islamic Republic of Iran agreed to maintain the status quo. The Islamic Republic of Iran will maintain the current status quo of its nuclear program, and the United States of America will not impose any new sanctions and will not deploy additional forces in the region. Close quote. This clause is an important way to establish a clear baseline for negotiations. It limits the most obvious ways the United States and Iran could continue jockeying for advantage in an effort to pressure the other side to make additional concessions. For Iran, maintaining the status quo of its nuclear program amounts to leaving its bombed nuclear facilities in ruins and its uranium entombed beneath the rubble of airstrikes. Paragraph 10, quote, "The United States of America undertakes that immediately upon the signing of this MOU and until the termination of sanctions, U.S. Department of Treasury will issue waivers for the export of Iranian crude oil, petroleum products and derivatives, and all associated services, including banking transactions, insurances, transportation, etc." This clause in particular has triggered alarm among Iran hawks, who have asked why Mr. Trump would even partially relax sanctions on Iran's oil industry, seemingly as a reward for reopening the Strait of Hormuz. The United States would be trading away its most durable economic lever before the hard part of the negotiation has even started, wrote Miad Maleki, a senior fellow at the hawkish Foundation for Defense of Democracies. Paragraph 11, quote, "The United States of America undertakes to make fully available for use the frozen or restricted funds and assets of the Islamic Republic of Iran upon implementation of this MOU. The United States of America and the Islamic Republic of Iran will mutually agree on the procedures related to the release of these funds during the negotiations. Such funds, whether retained in the original account or transferred, shall be made fully usable for payment to any ultimate beneficiary designated by the Central Bank of the Islamic Republic of Iran. The United States of America undertakes to issue all necessary licenses and authorizations accordingly." Close quote. As written, the Iranians get access to their frozen funds, $24 billion or more, upon the implementation of this MOU. That suggests the money could start flowing very soon, before the follow-on agreement is negotiated. The proviso that they can be released to any ultimate beneficiary designated by Iran's central bank is critical because it could be read to mean that Iranian military or intelligence officials or business entities on terrorist or sanctions lists could be among the beneficiaries. Paragraph 12, quote, "The United States of America and Islamic Republic of Iran agree that an executive mechanism will be established to monitor the successful implementation of this MOU and the future compliance of the final deal." Close quote. Finalizing how a deal will be enforced is perhaps the most important part of any agreement. A U.S. official said the Americans want to make sure all Iranian commitments are verifiable. Paragraph 13, quote, "After signing this MOU and subject to the beginning of the implementation of paragraphs 1, 4, 5, 10, and 11 of this MOU and the continuing implementation of these measures, the United States of America and the Islamic Republic of Iran will start negotiations regarding the final deal exclusively on the other paragraphs." This paragraph, close quote. This paragraph is a good indication of how solid or tentative the various parts of the agreement are and underscores how Iran's nuclear program will be the primary focus of further negotiations. And paragraph 14, quote, "The final deal will be endorsed by a binding UNSC resolution," close quote. The future agreement would get the imprimatur of the United Nations Security Council, as Mr. Trump's Gaza deal did last year. But given the gulf that still separates the Iran and U.S. positions on nuclear issues, some analysts doubt this day will ever come. The agreement makes no reference to Mr. Trump's responsibility to refer whatever final agreement emerges to Congress. Obama's nuclear deal looms over Trump's Iran negotiations. By David E. Sanger. Only minutes into a phone call to a New York Times reporter to explain the deal he had just agreed to with Iran, President Trump turned to an issue that clearly grates on him, the comparisons to the deal that President Barack Obama struck with Tehran in 2015. The Obama deal, he said on Sunday evening, repeating a well-worn line, was a disaster. It was a road to a nuclear weapon, and ours is a wall against a nuclear weapon in the truest sense of the word, Mr. Trump said, so let's start there. Mr. Trump's sensitivity is easy to understand. He campaigned against the Obama-era deal as far back as 2015 and ultimately killed it during his first term over the objections of many of his top national security aides. At the time, he had a long list of complaints about its failings. The 2015 accord lifted crippling economic sanctions on Iran in exchange for very weak limits on the regime's nuclear activity, Mr. Trump said in a 2018 speech, and no limits at all on its other malign behavior, especially its support of terror activities around the Middle East. On Wednesday, as the Group of Seven summit in France wrapped up, Mr. Trump heaped more scorn on the 2015 deal and his predecessor, including for unfreezing the $1.7 billion in Iranian funds held in foreign banks, something his own pending accord envisions on a larger scale. "And you know what the Iranians did?" he asked reporters. "They laughed at Obama. They said he's a stupid son of a bitch." Now the moment of reckoning has come for Mr. Trump. He is caught in what could best be described as the Obama deal bind. The accord he described on Sunday is simply a ceasefire and an agreement to fully open the Strait of Hormuz for 60 days. It commits both sides to begin negotiating on the future of the nuclear program. So, for now, there is no way to compare the old and new deals. They are completely different in nature. Yet Mr. Trump clearly knows he must significantly improve upon Mr. Obama's results in order to justify the huge human and economic cost of taking the United States to war over the past 3 months. The 2015 deal resulted in shipping about 97% of Iran's nuclear stockpile at the time out of the country. The fate of the current stockpile, a far more dangerous one, is undetermined. And Mr. Trump sounded on Tuesday as if he was in no rush to get the nuclear material out of Iranian territory. There is no resolution about how to deal with future nuclear research and enrichment activities inside Iran, or whether all of its major nuclear sites will be shut down. There is no discussion yet about limits on its missiles, or of resumed support for what is left of militias it supports, such as Hamas, Hezbollah, and the Houthis. Vice President J.D. Vance has acknowledged the scope of the tasks ahead, which begin Friday in Switzerland, as soon as he and Iran's top parliamentarian conduct a ceremonial signing of the Memorandum of Understanding. Mr. Trump insists that it won't be that hard. "We have our deal done with Iran," Mr. Trump said Tuesday at the Group of Seven. "It goes to a second stage, which I think will be actually easier." He may be the only one who thinks so. The 2015 deal took 18 months to negotiate. It is more than 150 pages long, filled with specific benchmarks of progress and technical annexes, including pages on how the nuclear program was to be monitored and inspected. "What he has to do is even harder than what we had to do in 2015, because we did not have to deal with a stockpile of uranium close to what is needed for a nuclear weapon," said Wendy Sherman, who led the 2015 negotiating team. And, Ms. Sherman argued, the Trump administration has yet to assemble the kind of team they will require. "You need lawyers, treasury experts, energy experts, inspection experts." In fact, in the run-up to the 2015 negotiations, the hotels where the accord was being hammered out were jammed with such expertise. That included Ernest Moniz, the energy secretary, who was also a nuclear weapons expert, the CIA's chief of Iran intelligence, and Americans who had worked with inspection teams from the International Atomic Energy Agency. with a 60-day sprint ahead beginning Friday to reach a deal. Mr. Trump's special envoy Steve Witkoff and his son-in-law Jared Kushner have clearly been racing to assemble a similar team. A few weeks ago, they visited the Oak Ridge National Laboratory for a day with nuclear experts on such arcana as what kind of equipment would be required to recover the 60% enriched uranium and downblend or dilute it. They are expected to be nearby as talks begin in Switzerland. The Iranians are hardly showing up unprepared. The foreign minister, Abbas Araghchi, who is the main interlocutor with Mr. Witkoff, was the number two Iranian official at the talks 11 years ago. At that time, he often briefed reporters, and it was evident that he had an encyclopedic knowledge of Iran's nuclear infrastructure, from its uranium mining operations to its enrichment facilities at Natanz and Fordo, to the critical operations at Isfahan, where Iran was developing the ability to turn uranium to a metallic form, which could be fashioned into a warhead. All three sites were hit with American bunker-busting bombs or missiles a year ago this weekend in Operation Midnight Hammer, which left many of Iran's most critical nuclear facilities under rubble. Mr. Trump's national security team is brimming with confidence, at least in public, that when negotiations start up, they will hold cards the Obama team never enjoyed. Obama, they begged Iran for a deal, Defense Secretary Pete Hegseth argued on CBS News' Face the Nation on Sunday. We bombed Iran and then put in a blockade, he said, and resumed bombing a week ago to ensure that they come to the table for a great deal. He insisted that the American military would remain offshore to make sure the Iranians live up to what they said they would do. They didn't have the threat of military force the way that we do, Mr. Hegseth said of the Obama team. Mr. Trump picked up on that theme in his call on Sunday, saying, I believe they have had enough, and noting that the Iranians had been hit by two waves of American attacks. We were going in for the big one, he said, adding, and we made a deal right after that. What Mr. Trump and Mr. Hegseth left out of their account is that the Iranians have plenty of cards of their own this time that they lacked 11 years ago. They have discovered a diplomatic superpower, the ability to shut down the Strait of Hormuz just by dropping a few mines and launching a few drones. That is enough to make shipowners and captains hesitate before taking the risk of running through the narrow waterway. The Iranians also have shown they can reach and destroy water desalination plants, American radar arrays, and petrochemical plants across the region. And back in 2015, the most potent nuclear material Iran possessed was enriched to only 20% purity, which would have required weeks or months of further enrichment to be useful in a bomb. Now they have 60% enriched fuel, which can be turned into bomb grade in days or weeks, if they can dig it out of the rubble of Isfahan without getting caught. In his interview, Mr. Trump repeatedly came back to the Obama Accord, stating incorrectly that it would have allowed them to enrich all the way up to a nuclear weapon. In fact, it limited enrichment to 3.67%, which is used for reactors, not atomic weapons. But one of the flaws of the Obama Accord, as Mr. Trump noted in the 2016 presidential campaign, is that it allowed the Iranians to keep working on next-generation centrifuges and conducting very limited enrichment. And the Obama deal was designed to expire in 2030. Mr. Trump talked in the interview about the possibility of agreeing to a 15 to 20-year suspension of enrichment activities in the coming negotiations, meaning the deal would essentially lift restrictions between 2041 and 2046. That would buy some time. But buying time was the strategy of the Obama deal as well. The real challenge for Mr. Trump may be getting past his own rhetoric, including that speech in 2018 that took on Mr. Obama's deal for what it failed to accomplish. The 2015 agreement had plenty of flaws. The Iranians refused to negotiate over the size of their missile arsenal or its range. The new Memorandum of Understanding is apparently silent on the topic, so the issue will have to be dealt with in the next round of negotiations. The 2015 deal did not prevent Iran from funding terror groups. There is also apparently nothing in the memorandum on that topic or of its treatment of protesters and dissidents to whom Mr. Trump promised earlier this year help is on the way. In a social media post on January 13, he also urged them to take over your institutions. In his call on Sunday, Mr. Trump insisted that Iran would only get sanctions relief if it changed its behavior, including refraining from shooting protesters. But he also indicated he was in no hurry to seize that uranium or get it out of the country. Sitting under the rubble, he noted, it poses no imminent threat. So the big question is whether there will be a follow-on deal at all. He hasn't gotten to the second part of anything, in Ukraine or Gaza, said Ms. Sherman, who went on to be Deputy Secretary of State under President Joseph R. Biden, Jr. But if he does go the distance, if he successfully negotiates every concession he insists the Iranians are now ready to make in return for financial incentives, then he may well have an accord that goes well beyond the 2015 deal. He just doesn't have it yet. Frustrated by courts, Trump weighed suspending a constitutional right. By Maggie Haberman and Jonathan Swan. Last spring, Will Scharf, an arch-conservative lawyer serving as the White House staff secretary, wrote a secret memo to the chief of staff that reflected growing unease in the West Wing about one of the extreme measures being weighed by Stephen Miller, the powerful advisor driving President Trump's deportation campaign. Dated April 29, 2025, and stamped confidential, the memo was careful and lawyerly, but amounted to a warning against end-running the rule of law. The subject line read, "The writ of habeas corpus." Habeas corpus, the centuries-old right to force the government to justify before a judge why it has locked a person up, is enshrined in Article 1 of the Constitution. Mr. Scharf's memo, in its unassuming way, was a blinking red warning light. The second Trump White House was deliberating an explosive new claim of presidential power, the suspension of habeas rights for unauthorized immigrants. The suspension of habeas corpus has occurred just a handful of times in U.S. history, and always under the most dire circumstances of war or invasion. Yet, to a greater degree than previously known, administration officials, encouraged by Mr. Trump, actively weighed taking that step in the early months of his second term, this time to accelerate the mass deportation of immigrants in the country illegally. Flush with a decisive 2024 election victory, Mr. Trump and some members of his team wanted to test how far the emboldened president's authority could be pushed, setting off previously unreported internal struggles over where the limits should be. The man who outlined his concerns in the memo, Mr. Scharf, was no resistance figure. A trim, balding, Harvard-trained lawyer who had run for office in Missouri, he had bemoaned John McCain as too moderate for the 2008 Republican nomination and believed Mr. Trump had been vindictively prosecuted after his 2020 election loss. He had helped develop the Trump team's legal arguments behind the successful effort to get the Mar-a-Lago classified documents indictment thrown out, as well as the arguments behind the presidential immunity case that prevailed at the Supreme Court. He had embraced the most contentious elements of Mr. Trump's agenda, but was quickly coming up against the limit of what the Constitution, in his reading, could be made to bear. The Constitution, Mr. Scharf wrote in his memo to Susie Wiles, the White House Chief of Staff, permits suspension of habeas corpus only in cases of rebellion or invasion. Courts have almost uniformly held that only Congress can do it. He added, even where Congress has explicitly suspended habeas corpus rights, the Supreme Court has held that some alternative process must be provided to defendants, with procedural safeguards akin to a habeas corpus action. It prevents, in effect, governmental actors from detaining, imprisoning, or executing individuals arbitrarily, wrote Mr. Scharf. Excuse me. In early April last year, the Supreme Court had allowed the administration to continue its use of the Alien Enemies Act as the basis for deporting Venezuelans who were in the United States illegally. But the justices also ruled that the migrants were entitled to challenge their deportations in court before being expelled. The detainees, the court held, could file lawsuits citing habeas corpus to challenge the basis for their removal, substantially slowing the administration's deportation drive. Inside the White House, Mr. Miller, the influential deputy chief of staff, saw an opening for an idea he had raised previously. What if Mr. Trump simply claimed the power to suspend habeas corpus? Then the locked-up immigrants would be blocked from receiving hearings or even from seeking court orders to prevent their removal from the country. This was an opportunity for Mr. Trump not only to speed up deportations, but also to assert vastly expanded power over a legal system that was getting in his way. Suspending habeas corpus was one of two radical ideas Mr. Miller had been pushing that alarmed Mr. Scharf. The other was invoking the Insurrection Act to deploy the military to enforce the law on American streets as protests grew against deportation sweeps. Mr. Scharf wrote confidential memos to Ms. Wiles on both topics, setting out in a low-key way why taking either step would shatter historical norms and likely precipitate hazardous legal and constitutional battles. A senior administration official, speaking on background because the official was not authorized to discuss the matter publicly, said for this article that senior staff had requested the memos and that they were seen by relatively few people. But the documents reflected alarm among a small group of senior aides. They felt that Mr. Miller's eagerness to test the limits of executive power and to accuse other branches of encroaching on it, echoing a president who bristled at any constraint, risked steering the administration and the country in a dangerous direction. In the case of the Insurrection Act, Vice President J.D. Vance pushed to invoke it just days after federal agents shot and killed Alex Pretty, a Minnesota critical care nurse who was protesting the administration's immigration policies. The details of internal debates over how aggressive Mr. Trump should be in seeking to deport millions of immigrants and crack down on those protesting his policies are drawn from reporting for a forthcoming book, Regime Change, Inside the Imperial Presidency of Donald Trump. In reporting the book, the author spoke with Mr. Trump and conducted more than 1,000 interviews with a wide range of people close to him, including campaign officials, White House staff members, officials serving in government departments and agencies, former aides, donors, lawmakers, friends, and business associates. In a statement provided for this article, Abigail Jackson, a White House spokeswoman, said, "Members of the administration often have conversations about many different lawful options to implement the president's agenda, with the president always being the ultimate decider." At the center of the internal White House debates over suspending habeas corpus and invoking the Insurrection Act were Mr. Miller, intent on pushing the limits of the constitutional system, and Mr. Scharf, a process-driven lawyer little known outside the West Wing. As the staff secretary, Mr. Scharf was the final stop for paperwork flowing through the White House before it reached the president's desk. Among other duties, his office processed the executive actions and presidential memorandums behind what became known as the retribution agenda. But Mr. Scharf belonged to a small group inside the administration that, while supportive of the president's agenda, was quietly trying to pull him back from the more aggressive moves pushed by Mr. Miller and others, actions that promised Mr. Trump quick results, but kept producing costly entanglements in court. Their worry was self-inflicted damage. Weak legal arguments would invite sweeping rulings against the administration, and those rulings would constrain everything that came after. Mr. Scharf was not alone in his concerns about suspending habeas rights. David Warrington, the White House counsel, had told colleagues he was skeptical of some of Mr. Miller's views of executive authority. Some figures in the White House privately called suspending habeas corpus insane. Mr. Miller, according to West Wing officials, had at first tried to charm Mr. Scharf, but soon came to see him as an obstacle. Weeks after the inauguration, he was issuing sharp directives to Mr. Scharf's office about how it should operate. When it came to suspending habeas corpus, one of the most powerful constitutional protections of individual rights, Mr. Miller was in effect encouraging something Mr. Trump had long dreamed of, bypassing judges in deportation cases. The president was interested. He asked advisers about Abraham Lincoln's suspension of habeas rights during the Civil War. Mr. Miller directed the Justice Department to study the issue. The Trump administration was not known for encouraging or tolerating internal dissent. But Mr. Scharf put his concerns down in writing as aides realized the discussion was become serious. The history of habeas corpus dates back to the very dawn of English common law, he recorded in his memo to Ms. Wiles. Denial of habeas corpus rights was a key grievance in underlying, denial of habeas corpus rights was a key grievance underlying the American Revolution, and the right to apply to the federal courts for habeas review dates to the beginning of the Republic. Throughout U.S. history, Mr. Scharf wrote, all three branches of government had been loath to interfere with habeas corpus, doing so only in the direst of circumstances and typically with respect to very limited categories of individuals. Habeas corpus had been formally suspended only four times, most recently after Pearl Harbor. In every case, the country was at war or facing armed rebellion. Only Lincoln, at the start of the Civil War, had ever claimed the power without congressional authorization, and only during a long congressional recess. Mr. Scharf cited President George W. Bush, whose expansive claims of executive power helped lay the groundwork for Mr. Trump's second term. Mr. Bush had claimed that he could indefinitely imprison terrorism suspects at Guantanamo Bay, and that no court had jurisdiction to hear their habeas petitions. But in a landmark 2008 case, the Supreme Court ruled that the detainee still had a constitutional right to file such lawsuits. The upshot of these cases is that for all persons held in de facto U.S. territory, habeas rights apply, or, in the limited circumstance of military detainees, an adequate alternative to habeas must be provided, Mr. Scharf concluded. Mr. Scharf did not say what Mr. Trump should do. But the implication was plain. Suspension of habeas rights without congressional authorization would almost certainly be found unlawful, and the court fight would become a huge, self-inflicted distraction. The day after Ms. Scharf sent the memo to Ms. Wiles, Mr. Trump publicly alluded for the first time to his consideration of taking that drastic step. There's one way that's been used by three very highly respected presidents, he said during a cabinet meeting, referring to his options for going around the courts in the case of Kilmar Armando Abrego Garcia, the Salvadoran national who had been living in Maryland and had been wrongly deported to a notorious terrorism prison in El Salvador known as CICAT. But we'd hope we don't have to go that route, Mr. Trump added. When CNN later reported that Mr. Trump's cabinet comments referred to suspending habeas corpus and that the president was directly involved in the discussions, Mr. Miller addressed reporters outside the West Wing. The Constitution is clear, and that, of course, is the supreme law of the land, that the privilege of the writ of habeas corpus can be suspended in a time of invasion, Mr. Miller said, so it's an option we are actively looking at. Mr. Miller was intentional about his choice of words. The president had been trying to recast the immigration surge across the southern border during the Biden years as an invasion by enemy forces, a highly dubious claim intended to unlock extraordinary powers intended only for wartime to repel the migrants. Mr. Miller kept using the word invasion, even after border crossings had fallen to multi-decade lows. Look, a lot of it depends on whether the courts do the right thing or not, Mr. Miller added to the reporters, a not-so-subtle warning to federal judges to give the president the leeway he was seeking. After weeks of uproar and disagreement between government officials on whether it could be done, the proposal eventually faded from view. Asked about it later, Mr. Trump appeared to acknowledge discussing suspending habeas corpus, but downplayed that the discussions were serious and suggested it was not worth doing so just then. "If you're going to do that, that's a big one," Mr. Trump said. Referring to Mr. Abrego Garcia, he said, "You wouldn't do it for that particular person." Mr. Trump got some of what he wanted anyway through a bureaucratic sleight of hand. For nearly 30 years, immigration laws have been interpreted with a clear distinction between people stopped at the border and people arrested inside the country. Many of those apprehended at the border could be held in mandatory detention without a hearing. But those arrested inside the United States, including people who had been living in the country, some for years or decades, often faced an easier path to appear before an immigration judge and request release on bond. In July 2025, Immigration and Customs Enforcement officials made a crucial shift. From that point on, the administration would treat immigrants arrested inside the United States, including those who had been in the country for years, as if they had just been stopped at the border, meaning they could be held without a bond hearing. The vast majority of detained migrants would not qualify to see a judge because asylum claims at the border had been so restricted. Many federal judges ruled against the new interpretation, but the administration frequently ignored them. Even without overtly taking away a fundamental right that would affect millions of people, Mr. Miller's team had found a way to gum up the legal works for many migrants for months on end. With the suspension of habeas corpus seemingly off the table for the time being, the administration was still weighing another explosive use of executive authority, invoking the Insurrection Act. This was an action that Mr. Trump had often mused about in his first term, but had never taken. The renewed pressure came from a corner of the White House that grew ascendant last fall. The September 2025 assassination of the conservative activist Charlie Kirk had galvanized Mr. Vance and Mr. Miller, longtime allies on the question of left-wing political violence, to broaden federal investigations of domestic terrorism to encompass a wider range of progressive groups. By winter, the second Trump White House saw itself at war against an enemy within the United States, and the courts were not the only battleground. Efforts by activists to impede roundups of immigrants were accelerating in some cities, in some cases drawing crowds onto the streets. The protests prompted renewed discussions inside the administration about the Insurrection Act. Most West Wing aides agreed that there had been moments during the George Floyd protests of 2020 when use of the Insurrection Act might have been defensible. But what was happening on the ground in 2025, in response to the administration's immigration policies, bore no resemblance to the upheaval and destruction of that summer. The Insurrection Act empowers the president to deploy military forces to quell widespread unrest and assist state law enforcement. Once again, Mr. Miller was the chief instigator, pressing the president to invoke it. He was pushing on an open door. Mr. Trump had for decades been drawn to the idea of domestic military deployments. When the president began publicly threatening to do just that, to use the Insurrection Act to circumvent a U.S. district judge temporarily barring Mr. Trump's deployment of the National Guard to Illinois over the governor's objections, Mr. Scharf wrote another confidential memo. The Insurrection Act serves as a break-the-glass exception to the traditional general prohibition on the use of the military in the domestic setting, close quote. From a memo dated October 29, tracing the history of its use. And listeners, there's much more to this story, but our time has elapsed, so I'm just going to read the final concluding paragraph. Yet just as the idea of suspending habeas corpus was set aside but never fully abandoned by some inside the White House, the Insurrection Act, at least in the eyes of its proponents, would remain a loaded weapon, in a West Wing eager to test the limits of presidential power. That concludes this Thursday's reading from the New York Times. My name is Jean, and it's been my pleasure to read for you.
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2: Hello, my name is Elizabeth Ingber with the Talking Information Center. This is the Thursday, June 18th, 2026 edition of USA Today. Politics. Hillary Clinton calls Biden's re-election bid a terrible mistake, by Anthony Thompson. Former Secretary of State Hillary Clinton said former President Joe Biden made a terrible mistake by seeking re-election in 2024, arguing the decision damaged his legacy and cost Democrats a chance to defeat President Donald Trump. Speaking Monday, June 15th, during an interview at New York City's 92nd Street Y with New Yorker editor David Remnick, Clinton offered her sharpest public criticism yet of Biden's decision to run for a second term before ultimately ending his campaign after a disastrous debate performance. He made a terrible mistake. He made a terrible mistake for himself, his legacy, and for the country, Clinton said when asked whether Biden's re-election bid was a mistake. Clinton argued that if Biden had stuck to what many Democrats believed was an intention to serve only one term and announced earlier that he would step aside, the party could have held a competitive primary to choose a new nominee. While acknowledging it is impossible to know what might have happened, Clinton said she believes a Democratic primary would have produced a candidate capable of defeating Trump. Very sadly, I believe whoever emerged from that contest, whether it was the vice president or a governor or a senator or anybody else, would have beaten Donald Trump, Clinton said. So I think it was a terrible miscalculation on the part of President Biden. Clinton said Democrats found themselves in a difficult position once Biden chose to remain in the race. Once he did not move and did not admit that he had said he was going to step aside and then decided not to and held on for as long as he did, we were in a terrible dilemma, she said. Biden ended his re-election campaign in July 2024 after weeks of pressure from Democratic leaders following his June debate against Trump, which intensified concerns about his age and mental fitness. In announcing his withdrawal, Biden said it was in the best interest of both the Democratic Party and the country for him to step aside and focus on completing his term. He quickly endorsed then-Vice President Kamala Harris, who went on to secure the Democratic nomination, but lost the general election to Trump. The debate remains one of the defining moments of the 2024 campaign. Biden struggled to complete thoughts and effectively respond to Trump's attacks, sparking widespread concern among Democrats. Former First Lady Jill Biden recently told CBS News that while watching the debate, she feared

Biden spokesperson T.J. Ducklow told USA Today the former president had no comment on Clinton's remarks. Meanwhile, when questioned for comment by NBC News, White House spokesperson Davis Engel dismissed Clinton's suggestion that another Democrat would have defeated Trump, calling her a whiny loser who no one wants to hear from. USA Today had contacted the White House for comment and had not received a response. Animal kind. Time winding down for chance to name Pittsburgh Zoo's new lion cub by Finch Walker. Ever wanted to name a lion? For $5, you can help do just that. Pittsburgh Zoo and Aquarium's female lion cub, born in April of this year, is still without a name. That is why the zoo is asking for suggestions from the public to help dub the cub. Name suggestions can be submitted online with a donation of $5 per entry through Pittsburgh Zoo and Aquarium's website. Submissions can be made now through Friday, July 17th. Whether inspired by her real, regal heritage, her emerging personality, or pure imagination, entries are welcome from lion lovers of all ages, the zoo said in a June 16th statement. Zoo staff will vet the top names and make a final selection, then announce the name on social media. If you donate to suggest a name for Pittsburgh Zoo and Aquarium's lion cub, the funds will go towards supporting the zoo's animal care, conservation efforts, and education initiatives. The lion cub is expected to make her debut to the public in late summer. For now, she is living in a behind-the-scenes area with her mother, Scarlett, while other adult lions remain out and about for zoo visitors to see. The zoo's lions, Scarlett and Hondo, welcomed the lion cub on Easter Sunday, April 5th. Lion cubs are similar to domestic kittens at birth, in that they are born blind and the eyes open within about a week or two. The zoo said they generally come into the world weighing about 2 or 3 pounds. The new cub's arrival marks the first time Pittsburgh Zoo and Aquarium has had a lion birth since July 2020, when lioness Abana mothered 3 cubs. Tickets to visit the zoo now through September 30th cost between $25 and $36, depending on the specific ticket you opt for. Prices vary based on guests' ages and included experiences. Luigi Mangione. Luigi Mangione's defense will claim extreme emotional disturbance. Attorneys for Luigi Mangione plan to argue he was suffering from extreme emotional disturbance as a defense at his state murder trial by India Yancey Bragg. Defense attorneys for Luigi Mangione plan to argue he was suffering from extreme emotional disturbance when he allegedly killed United Healthcare CEO Brian Thompson, a state judge revealed June 17th. Authorities say Mangione, 28, fatally shot Thompson outside a Midtown Manhattan hotel in New York City on December 4th, 2024. He was taken into custody at a Pennsylvania McDonald's after a 5-day manhunt. He was arrested and charged with 9 felony counts, including second-degree murder, in New York State Court. His New York State trial is expected to begin in September. Mangione faces separate charges in Pennsylvania and in federal court. Acting New York Supreme Court Justice Gregory Caro, who is presiding over the case, said June 17th he will unseal records related to the psychiatric defense, although Mangione's lawyer, Karen Friedman Agnifilo, argued doing so would impact the federal case against him, the Associated Press reported.
Caro also dismissed a

criminal charge related to possession of a large-capacity ammunition magazine, ABC reported. This comes after the judge ruled in May that evidence found during an initial search of Mangione's backpack must be suppressed, including a magazine, cell phone, passport, and wallet. Caro also ruled that key evidence, including a gun and a red notebook, uncovered during a subsequent search of the backpack, could be used at trial. Prosecutors say the notebook contains diary entries written by Mangione that shed light on his decision to target the healthcare executive. Crime. Suspects arrested in UFC attack plot by Janine Santucci. As President Donald Trump was preparing to spend his 80th birthday ringside at an Ultimate Fighting Championship event, constructing a huge arena on the south lawn of the White House over several weeks, a group with anti-government ideologies was planning an elaborate attack to kill government officials, authorities revealed. The FBI announced on June 16th it had stopped a potential plot to target the UFC event at the White House 2 days earlier, and had arrested at least 5 people allegedly involved. The suspects, who prepared to travel to the Washington, D.C. area from all over the country, made the plans over social media and in group chats, according to federal charging documents. The plan was thwarted when one of the group members, a 19-year-old living at home with his parents, was turned into local police by his parents for concerning behavior and firearms purchases. Multiple law enforcement agencies, including the FBI, Secret Service, and local authorities, intervened before the plan could be turned into action. President Donald Trump and Vice President J.D. Vance said they did not even hear about it until after the event. President Trump and the entire administration are grateful to the FBI, Secret Service, and every heroic member of law enforcement who works tirelessly to keep us safe. Thanks to their efforts, UFC Freedom 250 will be remembered as one of the greatest sporting events in history, Press Secretary Caroline Leavitt said in a statement. More suspects are believed to be involved, a federal law enforcement official briefed on the matter told USA Today on the condition of anonymity to discuss the ongoing investigation. The Justice Department said an investigation is ongoing, but no additional arrests had been announced as of June 17th. 5 people have been arrested in connection to the alleged plot to attack the UFC event at the White House, according to federal charging documents unsealed on June 16th. They were identified as Tyson Proper, 19, of Danville, Ohio, Brian Omar Roa, 24, of Cali Mesa, California, Michael Allen Thomas, 32, of Pinyon Hills, California, Daniel K. Eskridge, 32, of Kidder, Missouri, and Abraham Hermosillo Alvarez, 31, of Omaha, Nebraska. Proper was the main focus of the investigation after his mother called local law enforcement on June 10th, investigators said. His mother's tip led local Knox County officials to reach out to the FBI and Secret Service, prompting what would become a multi-state investigation. Proper allegedly communicated with a group chat of about 19 people on the app Signal and other smaller group chats, where he discussed detailed plans to attack the event. His parents told officials they grew concerned because of recent firearms purchases and were worried about his online communications with people his mother described as ultra-religious, Christian, and ex-military, according to a criminal complaint. Investigators said Proper confessed the attack plan to them in an interview at a medical facility where he was taken for homicidal ideations. He said he planned to travel to the D.C. region and meet up with other group members to carry out the attacks, the complaint.

It said, the other people arrested all communicated with Proper online and in the chats, authorities said. They were all charged with various federal crimes. Proper faces charges including conspiracy to commit an offense against the United States, attempted murder of an official, and firearms offenses. The other four were charged with conspiracy to commit murder, and Alvarez was also charged with conspiracy to commit an offense against the United States, the charging documents show. Conspiracy to commit murder carries a maximum sentence of life in prison and a $250,000 fine, while conspiracy to commit violence on White House grounds carries a maximum sentence of 5 years, according to prosecutors. Defense attorneys for Proper and Eskridge did not respond to requests for comment from USA Today. An attorney for Alvarez declined to comment. It was not immediately clear if Roa and Thomas had attorneys who could comment on their behalf. According to the charging documents, Proper told investigators that the group planned to stage a protest outside the White House. They were planning to fly small drones laden with explosives near the UFC event, forcing an evacuation. Then they were planning to shoot at attendees as they fled toward awaiting snipers, according to the documents. In messages obtained by investigators, Proper suggested the group target certain lawmakers based on the perceived support for Israel. The criminal complaint said several of the men also allegedly embraced conspiracy theories about lawmakers, Jewish people, and other groups. Alvarez and Thomas also allegedly led conversations about the planning of the attacks, investigators said. Thomas told authorities in an interview that he saw himself as the planner and advisor for the group, an affidavit said. He said he hoped this attack and subsequent attacks would create chaos and bring about the overthrowing of the U.S. government. Group members were to be split up into different levels of participation, according to the plans viewed by investigators. Thomas described different tiers. Tier 1 participants would need to be prepared to break the law and go into hiding, he said in a message, according to a criminal complaint. Tier 2 would include getaway drivers and drone operators. Other tiers would have less involved support roles, including social media influencers, he said. Donald Trump. Trump polls nominee for spy chief, leaving contentious figure in charge. The dispute leaves Bill Polte, the former head of the Federal Housing Finance Agency, as acting director of national intelligence, despite criticism of his lack of experience, by Bart Janssen, Washington. President Donald Trump accused Democrats of breaking a deal over his nominees and abruptly pulled his pick to become the country's spy chief, leaving a contentious figure in the slot, while the future of a key intelligence law remains in limbo. The dispute focuses on Trump's successor for Tulsi Gabbard, who announced her resignation in May as Director of National Intelligence. Trump chose Bill Polte, who was head of the Federal Housing Finance Agency, to succeed her temporarily, but Polte faced bipartisan criticism for his lack of experience in intelligence. Trump then nominated Jay Clayton, who is U.S. Attorney for the Southern District of New York, to succeed Gabbard. Clayton had won bipartisan praise for his experience, and his confirmation hearing was scheduled for June 17th. Senator Tom Cotton, Republican of Arkansas, the head of the Senate Intelligence Committee, initially said the hearing would go on, but later said it was unfortunately postponed. He called Clayton a patriot and a highly qualified nominee. It is regrettable that the president has directed Jay Clayton not to appear at his confirmation hearing today, Cotton said on social media. Senator Mark Warner of Virginia, the top Democrat on the Senate Intelligence Committee, had said he had great respect for Clayton. What we are witnessing
is an extraordinary display of dysfunction from a president who seems determined to turn America's national security into a political bargaining chip, Warner said in a statement June 17th. National security cannot be governed by a social media post. But Trump complained on social media that the Senate was moving so fast to confirm Clayton that Polte would be gone before Congress votes to renew Section 702 of the Foreign Intelligence Surveillance Act. It was a rush by the Democrats, Trump told reporters at the G7 conference in France. Why are they afraid of this guy? He added about Polte. He is a very capable guy and they are worried about that. The statute is important for spying on foreigners, but critics worry that U.S. citizens are swept up in the warrantless surveillance. The law has been credited for stopping numerous terrorist attacks, including on a Taylor Swift concert in Vienna in 2024. But the House on June 11th blocked the renewal of the law because of concerns about Polte. The vote was 198-216, with 19 Republicans crossing the aisle to vote against it, and 7 Democrats voting for it. Secretary of State Marco Rubio was warned in a June 5th letter to get ready for a potential significant gap in foreign intelligence collection. Trump complained that Democrats will continue to oppose renewing the intelligence law, even if Clayton becomes Director of National Intelligence. He worried that Democrats would block Jamie McDonald, the president's nominee to succeed Clayton, as U.S. attorney. In response, Trump called a halt to Clayton's confirmation hearing and left him in place as U.S. attorney until Congress extends the intelligence law. Trump told reporters that Polte would remain acting Director of National Intelligence as long as it takes to get everybody else approved. Not complicated, actually. The Republicans fell into a trap, Trump said on social media June 17th. In the meantime, Bill Polte will remain as the acting Director of National Intelligence. Trump made the demand even more contentious by requiring that the legislation include other priorities of his dealing with election law. He wants to require voter identification to cast a ballot, proof of citizenship to register, and an end to most mail-in ballots. Therefore, to add a slight bit of intrigue, but for the good of the nation and the people of our country, I will not approve FISA without the Save America Act going along with it, Trump said on social media. Politics. Fake word. Trump, Democrats, needle each other over affordability. Polls suggest the political fight over the perception of high prices is expected to be a key factor in the 2026 midterm elections. By Bart Janssen, Washington. President Donald Trump lashed out at Democrats who complain about the lack of affordability during the U.S. war with Iran by arguing that he inherited high inflation from former President Joe Biden. The word affordability is a fake word made up by the Democrats, Trump told reporters during a G7 conference in France. Here is where it is fake, because they made it up, because I inherited these prices. Inflation has surged since the Iran war started February 8th. The consumer price index in May had risen 4.2% during the previous year, according to the Labor Department. That was the highest rate of inflation since the 4.9% during the year that ended April 2023. Higher prices are a touchy subject approaching the midterm elections, when narrow Republican control of both chambers of Congress is at stake. About 3 in 10 Americans cited the high cost of living as the most important financial problem facing the family, and more than half of respondents said the finances were getting worse, according to a Gallup poll in April. Trump said he understood that the Iran war could drive up oil prices to $200 per barrel and send the stock market down 25% to 30%.
As he discussed a memo with Iran to end the fighting, Trump argued neither economic measure turned out as badly as he had feared. Oil was trading below $80 per barrel, and stock indexes were up, including the Dow Jones Industrial Average, which topped 52,000 for the first time June 16th. "We have a very resilient economy," Trump said. Democrats have hammered Trump over inflation, decrying broken promises with higher prices for housing, groceries, energy, health care, and child care. Gas prices have been stubbornly high as Republicans continue to fund tax cuts for billionaires. Democrats are laser-focused on the issues that Americans actually care about, affordability, said Senate Minority Leader Chuck Schumer, Democrat of New York. Trump complained about Democrats using the word because inflation had been high before he returned to the White House in January 2025. Inflation spiked to 9.1% in 2024 during Biden's term because of the COVID-19 pandemic and war between Ukraine and Russia, but the rate settled back to about 3% by the time Biden left office. "They gave it to me," Trump said of inflation. "They used that word to a fare thee well," Trump added about affordability. Politics. A golden offer Trump could not refuse. Dinner at the Palace of Versailles by Swapna Vengopal Ramaswamy. President Donald Trump did not stand a chance when French President Emmanuel Macron extended Trump an invitation to dinner at the Gilded Palace of Versailles. All bets were off. "I am a fan of beautiful places," said the president of the change in his plans and a delay in returning home during a G7 bilateral meeting at Evian, France on June 16th. "Versailles is not a gold leaf. Versailles is the real deal. It is one place where all that glitters is gold indeed." The real estate businessman turned president, well known for his penchant for gold, had bathed the Oval Office in a sea of gold. Gold-colored applique on the fireplace, gilded mirrors, and ornate Rococo-style 18th and 19th century dessert stands and flower vases from London and France sit on the mantel. The walls are chock-a-block with paintings of former presidents in heavily ornate gold frames. Most astute gift-givers to Trump have considered his love for the glittering metal. Israeli Prime Minister Benjamin Netanyahu gifted Trump with a golden pager. South Korean President Lee Jae-myung presented him with a replica of a historic golden Silla Kingdom royal crown. Apple CEO Tim Cook presented him with 24-karat gold and glass plaque and a delegation of Swiss business leaders, including the CEO of Rolex, gifted him with a gold Rolex desk clock and a personalized gold bar. As far as gilded palaces go, the Palace of Versailles is the gold standard. The palace was the principal royal residence of France from 1682 until the start of the French Revolution in 1789. The palace's iconic gates, sculptures, and interiors are adorned with over 1,000 kilograms of 22-karat gold. Perhaps one of the most famous rooms in the palace is the Hall of Mirrors, featuring a heavily ornate Baroque-style gallery of mirrors. The gold symbolized the absolute power of King Louis XIV, known as the Sun King. So on June 16th, the president changed his itinerary and delayed his trip back from France to the United States by a few hours after the G7 meeting. "The French president, who happens to be a very nice man, invited me to dinner at Versailles," he said, answering a question
from a reporter about what prompted the change of plans. All it means is that I get home later in the evening, meaning early in the morning, and I am not a big sleeper anyway. Barack Obama. Obama reveals his greatest accomplishment as president by Salman Shafiq. The Obamas are reflecting on their time in office, and former President Barack Obama says he considers the Affordable Care Act as the greatest accomplishment of his two terms. For all the resistance from our political opposition, the Affordable Care Act has now helped 50-60 million people and continues to help people, even though the current Congress has tried to weaken it and taken away some of the subsidies that were really helping a lot of working people, Obama told ABC News' Robin Roberts on Good Morning America, which aired Wednesday, June 17th. I am very proud of the message we sent to the country that we are representing everybody. Former President Barack Obama appeared on the show with his wife, former First Lady Michelle Obama, in what ABC says is the married couple's first joint network TV interview since leaving office in 2017. Obama was conversing with Roberts ahead of the opening of the Obama Presidential Center in Chicago. A decade in the making, the center takes visitors through the Obamas' journey from Chicago's South Side to the White House. At the center's groundbreaking in 2021, Obama said the center will not just be an exercise in nostalgia, but the world's premier institution for developing the next generation of civic leaders. People are a little discouraged right now, Obama said during the Good Morning America interview. But again, I believe that we go through these cycles, and there's going to be a younger generation that pops up, and there are going to be leaders who pop up. Echoing his views, Michelle Obama said her husband's core messages of hope and change, central to his first presidential campaign, remain possible. People just have to be fed up enough. They have to want more, she said. And I think the Presidential Center, hopefully, will remind people of just how close we are to moving this country in the direction that we want to move it in. The ABC News special, The Obama Legacy First Joint Interview Post-White House, will be available to stream on Disney Plus and Hulu. Travel. Where to See Wild Horses Roam Free This Summer by Madeline Gunderson. There is nothing quite like the untamed beauty of wild horses running free. If you are planning a homegrown vacation this summer, there are dozens of places across the country to watch wild horses' freedom in motion. The U.S. Bureau of Land Management oversees 175 herd management areas across 10 different states. Watching the raw spirit of horses galloping in the wild makes for an inspiring summer destination. Technically, all of the horses living in the wild in North America are feral. Domestic animals become feral by surviving on their own in the wild and raising their offspring without help from humans. Feral populations spring up as a result of these self-sustaining domestic animals fending for themselves. The feral horses living throughout the parks, trails, and beaches of the United States are not native to North America. These free-roaming horses are descendants of domesticated horses brought to the continent by Spanish settlers in the 1500s. Centuries ago, these horses escaped captivity and have been living in the wild ever since. There are many reasons these domestic horses ended up as feral herds. Some horses survived shipwrecks off the coast and swam to shore, while others were abandoned in the wake of natural disasters. Some working horses were released by their owners when cars, tractors, and other modern transport became more useful. You can see horses in the wild at the following U.S. destinations: Assateague Island, Maryland, and Virginia.
This island has two main herds, which span both Maryland and Virginia. Every summer, the Island Pony Swim event features rounding up a herd and swimming across the Assateague Channel. Cumberland Island National Seashore, Virginia. Cumberland Island is only accessible by ferry. Since cars are prohibited, visitors can get around by bicycle or on foot. Grayson Highlands State Park, Virginia. Ponies at this park are regularly rounded up and auctioned off in the fall to manage population numbers. Outer Banks, North Carolina. Multiple beaches in the area are home to wild roaming horses, with the largest herd found at the Corolla and Carova sand dunes. Pryor Mountains, Wyoming. The Pryor Mountain Wild Mustang Center offers tours for visitors looking to see the wild horses. Salt River, Arizona. This prancing herd of wild mustangs can be spotted from the river on a kayak or inner tube. Steens Mountains, Oregon. Visitors can stay at one of the several campgrounds in the area as horses roam across more than 400,000 acres of preserved land. Theodore Roosevelt National Park, North Dakota. Among the Badlands terrain, these horses can be viewed from the park's South Unit Scenic Drive. Viegas, Puerto Rico. Thousands of horses roam freely on the Puerto Rican island Waiapo Valley, Hawaii. This herd meanders amid waterfalls in the dense tropical valley. White Mountain, Wyoming. The herd at White Mountain numbers in the thousands, spanning a wide variety of colors. When observing these horses in nature, remember that they are wild. Since they are not used to living with people, they will see humans as a threat. Be sure to maintain a safe distance from each herd. If you get too close, a wild horse may try to defend itself by charging, kicking, or biting. When planning your visit, think about packing binoculars or a camera with a telephoto lens. Remember to keep dogs on a leash for their own safety, as well as the safety of the horses. U.S. House of Representatives. Georgia Republican lawmakers scrap redistricting plans, by Terry Collins and Irene Wright. Georgia lawmakers scrapped plans to redraw the state's congressional district maps intended to help Republicans retain control of the narrowly divided U.S. House following a major Supreme Court ruling. The lawmakers' decision came hours before a special session was scheduled to begin on June 17th. Outgoing Georgia Governor Brian Kemp, a Republican, called the session to try drawing new legislative maps ahead of the 2028 election, hoping to create boundaries more favorable to Republicans. But Georgia State House Speaker John Burns, also a Republican, said in a letter to Kemp that was not happening because state lawmakers have always given considerable time for public input regarding redistricting. Changes to Georgia's maps should take place only when members of the General Assembly and citizens have been given ample opportunity to gather the facts, provide input, and engage in meaningful discussion, Burns wrote. For this reason, we will not be taking up congressional or legislative redistricting for the 2028 election cycle during this special session. Georgia became the latest southern state to explore redistricting after the Supreme Court's ruling in April that essentially weakened Voting Rights Act protections for Black and Latino voters
to have some districts where they are in the majority rather than sprinkled among majority white Republican districts. The High Court voted 6-3 to strike down a black majority congressional district in Louisiana, limiting the landmark 1965 civil rights law passed to protect the voting power of racial minorities. Other GOP-led southern states, including Alabama, Florida, Louisiana, and Tennessee, all implemented redrawn maps in time for this year's elections, as Republicans currently hold a narrow majority in the U.S. House of Representatives. But Burns told Kemp, redistricting in Georgia can wait for now, as it affects voters in the state, since this process has the potential to impact voters. It deserves the same responsible, fact-driven approach that guides every policy we consider as lawmakers, especially as we seek to understand the full implications of the U.S. Supreme Court's decision in Louisiana versus Calais. State legislators were already going to have to return to the state capitol in Atlanta after leaving voter reform issues still on the table at the end of the regular session in April. But following the Supreme Court decision on Louisiana, redistricting was added to the agenda. During a hastily organized news conference at the Capitol, Burns and other Georgia State Republican legislative leaders reiterated they did not have enough time to pursue redistricting in the current special session. When the House learned that it was placed on the call for a special session, we knew it was not the right path forward for our state at this time, Burns said to a surprise chorus of cheers. We believe that it is important to do things the Georgia way, responsibly, transparently, and with ample opportunity for public input, just as we do with every other issue that comes before the House. Burns said there are still several cases pending as judges are currently analyzing the impact of the High Court's decision on redistricting. The state speaker said many of those cases involve Georgia's prior and current maps. We are confident that Georgia will prevail in the pending appeals and look forward to receiving additional judicial opinions to assist us in our future map-drawing efforts, Burns said. Republican leaders indicated they could revisit redistricting ahead of the 2028 election cycle and in front of a new governor, as Kemp will be term limited. Because any changes to our current congressional or legislative districts would not go into effect until 2028, we believe it is prudent to take the appropriate and necessary time to do this important duty the right way and not to rush through it. Republican State Senate President Pro Tempore Larry Walker III said, echoing Burns's sentiments for transparency and unity with the State House. In a written statement, Kemp countered the comments of Burns and his fellow GOP colleagues. I do not believe there is reason to delay the apportionment process, especially with the legislature already convening, Kemp said. Legislative districting, however, is the responsibility of the General Assembly, and it is within their discretion to defer the issue until a later date. Opponents of Georgia's proposed redistricting efforts celebrated the Republican lawmakers' decision for now. Isabel Otero, the Southern Poverty Law Center's interim Georgia State Director, said in a June 17th statement that lawmakers were not brought back to the Capitol to solve real problems facing working families, such as the rising cost of living, underfunded public schools, unaffordable health care and housing, and better public safety. Governor Kemp's aim was to play his part in the broader effort to wipe out black and brown political representation throughout the South,
Otero said. However, the governor underestimated his own constituents, who showed up, paid attention, and made clear that they will not stand by while politicians play games with the voting power. This decision by lawmakers to forego redistricting is a win for voters, advocates, and communities who refused to be intimidated into silence, Otero added. Additionally, Georgia House Minority Leader Carolyn Hughley and Senate Minority Leader Harold Jones II said in a joint statement posted on social media that they won a monumental civil rights victory. Republicans thought they could get away with drawing racist, rigged maps without a fight. Today, thanks to the people showing up and showing out, we won, the politician said. Racist, rigged maps are dead for now, but we cannot quit fighting. Fight now, vote Republicans out in November, the politicians added, and stop these racist, rigged maps for good. TV. Jimmy Kimmel skewers Trump over Lincoln Memorial reflecting pool algae. By Brendan Morrow. Jimmy Kimmel has been reflecting on President Donald Trump's reflecting pool renovation, and he is ready to wade into the waters. On his June 16th show, the comedian skewered Trump over the green appearance of the water in the Lincoln Memorial reflecting pool, which had been overrun with algae after a recent renovation. Experts are saying that when Trump had it painted dark blue, he made the problem worse because the darker color retains more heat and algae will thrive in warmer water, Kimmel said. You know, he promised he would drain the swamp. Instead, he spent $14 million of our dollars building a new one. He added, his next step is to move St. Patrick's Day to July and claim it's green on purpose. He owns hotels. If there was one thing he could do, you would think it was keep a pool clean. He can't even get that right. National Park Service employees have recently been seen clearing the pool, the basin of which was painted American flag blue as part of a renovation that was finished in June. Trump had announced plans to refurbish the Lincoln Memorial reflecting pool in April, citing complaints over its cleanliness and leaking foundation. The Department of the Interior previously said in a statement shared with USA Today, versus previous administrations, the National Park Service is actually maintaining the beautifully completed reflecting pool. The statement continued, the nanobubbler technology has successfully destroyed the algae bloom that had plagued every pool reopening since 1922. Now, due to deploying the advanced nanobubbler technology, the algae is dead and being vacuumed up as we speak. We thank President Trump for fixing the reflecting pool for good. Hans Perel, research professor of marine and environmental sciences at the University of North Carolina at Chapel Hill, previously told USA Today that the pool may not appear blue again in time for July 4th. Kimmel's latest monologue also covered Trump's announcement that he will host a rally on July 4th at the Lincoln Memorial and Washington Monument, which he said would feature a large fireworks show. He is going to burn down the White House, isn't he? Kimmel joked. He is going to want all the fireworks. There are going to be too many fireworks. He knocked down one half. He's going to burn down the other. Oklahoma. Oklahoma pastor running for Congress drops out amid texting scandal. By Fernando Cervantes Jr. and Carla Hinton. An Oklahoma pastor running for Congress dropped out of the race only a day after advancing to a runoff amid a text messaging scandal. Jackson Lawmeyer, who
who was running as a Republican in Oklahoma's 1st congressional district advanced to the Republican primary on Tuesday, June